0: will attack each other. Judah, too, will fight at Jerusalem. The wealth of all the surrounding nations will be collected, great quantities of gold and silver and clothing. A similar plague will strike the horses and mules, the camels and donkeys, and all the animals in those camps. Then the survivors from all the nations that have attacked Jerusalem will go up year after year to worship the King, the Lord Almighty, and to celebrate the Feast of Tabernacles. If any of the peoples of the earth do not go up to Jerusalem to worship the King, the Lord Almighty, they will have no rain. If the Egyptian people do not go up and take part, they will have no rain. The Lord will bring on them the plague he inflicts on the nations that do not go up to celebrate the Feast of Tabernacles. This will be the punishment of Egypt and the punishment of all the nations that do not go up to celebrate the Feast of Tabernacles. On that day, holy to the Lord will be inscribed on the bells of the horses and the cooking pots in the Lord's house will be like the sacred bowls in front of the altar. Every pot in Jerusalem and Judah will be holy to the Lord Almighty, and all who come to sacrifice will take some of the pots and cook in them. And on that day, there will no longer be a Canaanite in the house of the Lord Almighty.
1: 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We're reading through the book of Malachi with Max MacLean.
0: Chapter 1. An Oracle. The word of the Lord to Israel through Malachi. I've loved you, says the Lord. But you ask, how have you loved us? Was not Esau Jacob's brother? The Lord says. Yet I have loved Jacob, but Esau I have hated. And I have turned his mountains into a wasteland and left his inheritance to the desert jackals. Edom may say, though we have been crushed, we will rebuild the ruins. But this is what the Lord Almighty says. They may build, but I will demolish. They will be called the wicked land, a people always under the wrath of the Lord. You will see it with your own eyes and say, great is the Lord even beyond the borders of Israel. A son honors his father, and a servant his master. If I am a father, where is the honor due me? If I am a master, where is the respect due me? Says the Lord Almighty. It is you, O priests, who show contempt for my name. But you ask, how have we shown contempt for your name? You placed defiled food on my altar. But you ask, how have we defiled you? By saying that the Lord's table is contemptible. When you bring blind animals for sacrifice, is that not wrong? When you sacrifice crippled or diseased animals, is that not wrong? Try offering them to your governor. Would he be pleased with you? Would he accept you? Says the Lord Almighty. Now implore God to be gracious to us. With such offerings from your hands, will he accept you? Says the Lord Almighty. Oh, that one of you would shut the temple doors so that you would not light useless fires on my altar. I am not pleased with you, says the Lord Almighty. And I will accept no offering from your hands. My name will be great among the nations from the rising to the setting of the sun. In every place, incense and pure offerings will be brought to my name because my name will be great among the nations, says the Lord Almighty. But you profane it by saying of the Lord's table, it is defiled, and of its food, it is contemptible. And you say, what a burden. And you sniff at it contemptuously, says the Lord Almighty. When you bring injured, crippled, or diseased animals and offer them as sacrifices, should I accept them from your hands, says the Lord? Cursed is the cheat who has an acceptable male in his flock and vows to give it, but then sacrifices a blemished animal to the Lord. For I am a great king, says the Lord Almighty, and my name is to be feared among the nations. Chapter 2. And now this admonition is for you, O priests. If you do not listen, and if you do not set your heart to honor my name, says the Lord Almighty, I will send a curse upon you, and I will curse your blessings. Yes, I have already cursed them because you have not set your heart to honor me. Because of you, I will rebuke your descendants. I will spread on your faces the offal from your festival sacrifices, and you will be carried off with it. And you will know that I have sent you this admonition so that my covenant with Levi may continue, says the Lord Almighty. My covenant was with him, a covenant of life and peace, and I gave them to him. This called for reverence, and he revered me and stood in awe of my name. True instruction was in his mouth, and nothing false was found on his lips. He walked with me in peace and uprightness, and turned many from sin. For the lips of a priest ought to preserve knowledge, and from his mouth men should seek instruction, because he is the messenger of the Lord Almighty. But you have turned from the way, and by your teaching have caused many to stumble. You have violated the covenant with Levi, says the Lord Almighty. So I have caused you to be despised and humiliated before all the people, because you have not followed my ways, but have shown partiality in matters of the law. Have we not all one Father? Did not one God create us? Why do we profane the covenant of our fathers by breaking faith with one another? Judah has broken faith. A detestable thing has been committed in Israel and in Jerusalem. Judah has desecrated the sanctuary the Lord loves by marrying the daughter of a foreign god. As for the man who does this, whoever he may be, may the Lord cut him off from the tents of Jacob, even though he brings offerings to the Lord Almighty. Another thing you do, you flood the Lord's altar with tears. You weep and wail because he no longer pays attention to your offerings or accepts them with pleasure from your hands. You ask, why? It is because the Lord is acting as the witness between you and the wife of your youth, because you have broken faith with her, though she is your partner, the wife of your marriage covenant. Has not the Lord made them one? In flesh and spirit they are his. And why one? Because he was seeking godly offspring. So guard yourself in your spirit and do not break faith with the wife of your youth. I hate divorce, says the Lord God of Israel. And I hate a man's covering himself with violence as well as with his garment, says the Lord Almighty. So guard yourself in your spirit and do not break faith. You have wearied the Lord with your words. How have we wearied him, you ask? By saying, all who do evil are good in the eyes of the Lord, and he is pleased with them. Or where is the God of justice? Chapter 3. See, I will send my messenger who will prepare the way before me. Then suddenly the Lord you are seeking will come to his temple. The messenger of the covenant, whom you desire, will come, says the Lord Almighty. But who can endure the day of his coming? Who can stand when he appears? For he will be like a refiner's fire or a launderer's soap. He will sit as a refiner and purifier of silver. He will purify the Levites and refine them like gold and silver. Then the Lord will have men who will bring offerings in righteousness, and the offerings of Judah and Jerusalem will be acceptable to the Lord as in days gone by, as in former years. So I will come near to you for judgment. I will be quick to testify against sorcerers, adulterers, and perjurers, against those who defraud laborers of their wages, who oppress the widows and the fatherless, and deprive aliens of justice, but do not fear me, says the Lord Almighty. I, the Lord, do not change, so you, O descendants of Jacob, are not destroyed. Ever since the time of your forefathers, you have turned away from my decrees and have not kept them. Return to me, and I will return to you, says the Lord Almighty. But you ask, how are we to return? Will a man rob God? Yet you rob me. But you ask, how do we rob you? in tithes and offerings. You are under a curse, the whole nation of you, because you are robbing me. Bring the whole tithe into the storehouse, that there may be food in my house. Test me in this, says the Lord Almighty, and see if I will not throw open the floodgates of heaven and pour out so much blessing that you will not have room enough for it. I will prevent pests from devouring your crops, and the vines in your fields will not cast their fruit, says the Lord Almighty. Then all the nations will call you blessed, for yours will be a delightful land, says the Lord Almighty. You have said harsh things against me, says the Lord. Yet you ask, what have we said against you? You have said, it is futile to serve God. What did we gain by carrying out his requirements and going about like mourners before the Lord Almighty? But now we call the arrogant blessed. Certainly the evildoers prosper, and even those who challenge God escape. Then those who feared the Lord talked with each other, and the Lord listened and heard. A scroll of remembrance was written in his presence concerning those who feared the Lord and honored his name. They will be mine, says the Lord Almighty. In the day when I make up my treasured possession, I will spare them, just as in compassion a man spares his son who serves him. And you will again see the distinction between the righteous and the wicked, between those who serve God and those who do not. Chapter 4. Surely the day is coming. It will burn like a furnace. All the arrogant and every evildoer will be stubble, and that day that is coming will set them on fire, says the Lord Almighty. Not a root or a branch will be left to them, but for you who revere my name, the Sun of Righteousness will rise with healing in its wings, and you will go out and leap like calves released from the stall. Then you will trample down the wicked. They will be ashes under the soles of your feet on the day when I do these things, says the Lord Almighty. Remember the law of my servant Moses, the decrees and laws I gave him at Horeb for all Israel. See, I will send you the prophet Elijah before that great and dreadful day of the Lord comes. He will turn the hearts of the fathers to their children, and the hearts of the children to their fathers. Or else, I will come and strike the land with a curse.
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2: Chapter 1. A record of the genealogy of Jesus Christ, the son of David, the son of Abraham. Abraham was the father of Isaac, Isaac the father of Jacob, Jacob the father of Judah and his brothers, Judah the father of Perez and Zerah, whose mother was Tamar, Perez the father of Hezron, Hezron the father of Ram, Ram the father of Amminadab, Amminadab the father of Nahshon, Nahshon the father of Salmon, Salmon the father of Boaz, whose mother was Rahab, Boaz the father of Obed, whose mother was Ruth, Obed the father of Jesse, and Jesse the father of King David. David was the father of Solomon, whose mother had been Uriah's wife, Solomon the father of Rehoboam, Rehoboam the father of Abijah, Abijah the father of Asa, Asa the father of Jehoshaphat, Jehoshaphat the father of Jehoram, Jehoram the father of Uzziah, Uzziah the father of Jotham, Jotham the father of Ahaz, Ahaz the father of Hezekiah, Hezekiah the father of Manasseh, Manasseh the father of Amon, Amon the father of Josiah, and Josiah the father of Jeconiah and his brothers at the time of the exile to Babylon. After the exile to Babylon, Jeconiah was the father of Shealtiel, Shealtiel the father of Zerubbabel, Zerubbabel the father of Abiud, Abiud the father of Eliakim, Eliakim the father of Azor, Azor the father of Zadok, Zadok the father of Achim, Achim the father of Eliud, Eliud the father of Eleazar, Eleazar the father of Matthan, Matthan the father of Jacob, and Jacob the father of Joseph, the husband of Mary, of whom was born Jesus, who is called Christ. Thus there were 14 generations in all from Abraham to David, 14 from David to the exile to Babylon, and 14 from the exile to the Christ.
0: This is how the birth of Jesus Christ came about. His mother Mary was pledged to be married to Joseph, but before they came together, she was found to be with child through the Holy Spirit. Because Joseph, her husband, was a righteous man and did not want to expose her to public disgrace, he had in mind to divorce her quietly. But after he had considered this, an angel of the Lord appeared to him in a dream and said, "Joseph, son of David, do not be afraid to take Mary home as your wife, because what is conceived in her is from the Holy Spirit. She will give birth to a son, and you are to give him the name Jesus, because he will save his people from their sins." All this took place to fulfill what the Lord had said to the prophet, "The virgin will be with child, and will give birth to a son, and they will call him Emmanuel, which means God with us." When Joseph woke up, he did what the angel of the Lord had commanded him and took Mary home as his wife. But he had no union with her until she gave birth to a son, and he gave him the name Jesus. Chapter 2. After Jesus was born in Bethlehem in Judea, during the time of King Herod, Magi from the east came to Jerusalem and asked, "Where is the one who has been born King of the Jews? We saw his star in the east and have come to worship him." When King Herod heard this, he was disturbed, and all Jerusalem with him. When he had called together all the people's chief priests and teachers of the law, he asked them where the Christ was to be born. "In Bethlehem in Judea," they replied. "For this is what the prophet has written, 'But you, Bethlehem, in the land of Judah, are by no means least among the rulers of Judah. For out of you will come a ruler who will be the shepherd of my people Israel.'" Then Herod called the Magi secretly and found out from them the exact time the star had appeared. He sent them to Bethlehem and said, "Go and make a careful search for the child. As soon as you find him, report to me, so that I too may go and worship him." After they had heard the king, they went on their way. And the star they had seen in the east went ahead of them until it stopped over the place where the child was. When they saw the star, they were overjoyed. On coming to the house, they saw the child with his mother Mary, and they bowed down and worshipped him. Then they opened their treasures and presented him with gifts of gold and of incense and of myrrh. And having been warned in a dream not to go back to Herod, they returned to their country by another route. When they had gone, an angel of the Lord appeared to Joseph in a dream. "Get up," he said. "Take the child and his mother and escape to Egypt. Stay there until I tell you, for Herod is going to search for the child to kill him." So he got up, took the child and his mother during the night, and left for Egypt, where he stayed until the death of Herod. And so was fulfilled what the Lord had said through the prophet, "Out of Egypt I called my son." When Herod realized that he had been outwitted by the Magi, he was furious, and he gave orders to kill all the boys in Bethlehem and its vicinity who were 2 years old and under, in accordance with the time he had learned from the Magi. Then what was said through the prophet Jeremiah was fulfilled. "A voice is heard in Ramah, weeping and great mourning, Rachel weeping for her children and refusing to be comforted, because they are no more." After Herod died, an angel of the Lord appeared in a dream to Joseph in Egypt and said, "Get up, take the child and his mother and go to the land of Israel. For those who are trying to take the child's life are dead." So he got up, took the child and his mother and went to the land of Israel. But when he had heard that Archelaus was reigning in Judea in place of his father Herod, he was afraid to go there. Having been warned in a dream, he withdrew to the district of Galilee and went and lived in a town called Nazareth. So was fulfilled what was said through the prophets, "He will be called a Nazarene." Chapter 3. In those days, John the Baptist came, preaching in the desert of Judea and saying, "Repent, for the kingdom of heaven is near." This is he who was spoken of through the prophet Isaiah, "A voice of one calling in the desert, prepare the way for the Lord, make straight paths for him."
2: John's clothes were made of camel's hair, and he had a leather belt around his waist. His food was locusts and wild honey. People went out to him from Jerusalem and all Judea and the whole region of the Jordan. Confessing their sins, they were baptized by him in the Jordan River. But when he saw many of the Pharisees and Sadducees coming to where he was baptizing, he said to them, "You brood of vipers, who warned you to flee from the coming wrath? Produce fruit in keeping with repentance, and do not think you can say to yourselves, 'We have Abraham as our father.' I tell you that out of these stones God can raise up children for Abraham. The axe is already at the root of the trees, and every tree that does not produce good fruit will be cut down and thrown into the fire. I baptize you with water for repentance. But after me will come one who is more powerful than I, whose sandals I am not fit to carry. He will baptize you with the Holy Spirit and with fire. His winnowing fork is in his hand, and he will clear his threshing floor, gathering his wheat into the barn, and burning up the chaff with unquenchable fire." Then Jesus came from Galilee to the Jordan to be baptized by John. But John tried to deter him, saying, "I need to be baptized by you, and do you come to me?" Jesus replied, "Let it be so now. It is proper for us to do this to fulfill all righteousness." Then John consented. As soon as Jesus was baptized, he went up out of the water. At that moment, heaven was opened, and he saw the Spirit of God descending like a dove and lighting on him. And a voice from heaven said, "This is my Son, whom I love. With him I am well pleased." Chapter 4. Then Jesus was led by the Spirit into the desert to be tempted by the devil. After fasting 40 days and 40 nights, he was hungry. The tempter came to him and said, "If you are the Son of God, tell these stones to become bread." Jesus answered, "It is written, man does not live on bread alone, but on every word that comes from the mouth of God." Then the devil took him to the holy city and had him stand on the highest point of the temple. "If you are the Son of God," he said, "throw yourself down, for it is written, he will command his angels concerning you, and they will lift you up in their hands, so that you will not strike your foot against a stone." Jesus answered him, "It is also written, do not put the Lord your God to the test." Again the devil took him to a very high mountain and showed him all the kingdoms of the world and their splendor. "All this I will give you," he said, "if you will bow down and worship me." Jesus said to him, "Away from me, Satan, for it is written, worship the Lord your God and serve him only." Then the devil left him, and angels came and attended him. When Jesus heard that John had been put in prison, he returned to Galilee. Leaving Nazareth, he went and lived in Capernaum, which was by the lake in the area of Zebulun and Naphtali, to fulfill what was said through the prophet Isaiah, "Land of Zebulun and land of Naphtali, the way to the sea along the Jordan, Galilee of the Gentiles, the people living in darkness have seen a great light. On those living in the land of the shadow of death, a light has dawned." From that time on, Jesus began to preach, "Repent, for the kingdom of heaven is near." As Jesus was walking beside the Sea of Galilee, he saw two brothers, Simon called Peter, and his brother Andrew. They were casting a net into the lake, for they were fishermen. "Come, follow me," Jesus said, "and I will make you fishers of men." At once they left their nets and followed him. Going on from there, he saw two other brothers, James, son of Zebedee, and his brother John. They were in a boat with their father Zebedee, preparing their nets. Jesus called them, and immediately they left the boat and their father and followed him. Jesus went throughout Galilee, teaching in their synagogues, preaching the good news of the kingdom, and healing every disease and sickness among the people. News about him spread all over Syria, and people brought to him all who were ill with various diseases, those suffering severe pain, the demon-possessed, those having seizures, and the paralyzed, and he healed them. Large crowds from Galilee, the Decapolis, Jerusalem, Judea, and the region across the Jordan followed him. Chapter 5. Now when he saw the crowds, he went up on a mountainside and sat down. His disciples came to him, and he began to teach them, saying, "Blessed are the poor in spirit, for theirs is the kingdom of heaven. Blessed are those who mourn, for they will be comforted. Blessed are the meek, for they will inherit the earth. Blessed are those who hunger and thirst for righteousness, for they will be filled. Blessed are the merciful, for they will be shown mercy. Blessed are the pure in heart, for they will see God. Blessed are the peacemakers, for they will be called sons of God. Blessed are those who are persecuted because of righteousness, for theirs is the kingdom of heaven. Blessed are you when people insult you, persecute you, and falsely say all kinds of evil against you because of me. Rejoice and be glad, because great is your reward in heaven. For in the same way they persecuted the prophets who were before you. You are the salt of the earth. But if the salt loses its saltiness, how can it be made salty again? It is no longer good for anything except to be thrown out and trampled by men. You are the light of the world. A city on a hill cannot be hidden. Neither do people light a lamp and put it under a bowl. Instead, they put it on its stand, and it gives light to everyone in the house. In the same way, let your light shine before men, that they may see your good deeds and praise your Father in heaven. Do not think that I have come to abolish the law or the prophets. I have not come to abolish them, but to fulfill them. I tell you the truth, until heaven and earth disappear, not the smallest letter, not the least stroke of a pen, will by any means disappear from the law until everything is accomplished. Anyone who breaks one of the least of these commandments and teaches others to do the same will be called least in the kingdom of heaven. But whoever practices and teaches these commands will be called great in the kingdom of heaven. For I tell you that unless your righteousness surpasses that of the Pharisees and the teachers of the law, you will certainly not enter the kingdom of heaven. You have heard that it was said to the people long ago, 'Do not murder, and anyone who murders will be subject to judgment.' But I tell you that anyone who is angry with his brother will be subject to judgment. Again, anyone who says to his brother, 'Raca,' is answerable to the Sanhedrin. But anyone who says, 'You fool,' will be in danger of the fire of hell. Therefore, if you are offering your gift at the altar and there remember that your brother has something against you, leave your gift there in front of the altar. First go and be reconciled to your brother, then come and offer your gift. Settle matters quickly with your adversary who is taking you to court. Do it while you are still with him on the way, or he may hand you over to the judge, and the judge may hand you over to the officer, and you may be thrown into prison. I tell you the truth, you will not get out until you have paid the last penny. You have heard that it was said, 'Do not commit adultery.' But I tell you that anyone who looks at a woman lustfully has already committed adultery with her in his heart. If your right eye causes you to sin, gouge it out and throw it away. It is better for you to lose one part of your body than for your whole body to be thrown into hell. And if your right hand causes you to sin, cut it off and throw it away. It is better for you to lose one part of your body than for your whole body to go into hell. It has been said, 'Anyone who divorces his wife must give her a certificate of divorce.' But I tell you that anyone who divorces his wife except for marital unfaithfulness causes her to become an adulteress, and anyone who marries the divorced woman commits adultery. Again, you have heard that it was said to the people long ago, 'Do not break your oath, but keep the oath you have made to the Lord.' But I tell you, do not swear at all, either by heaven, for it is God's throne, or by the earth, for it is his footstool, or by Jerusalem, for it is the city of the great King. And do not swear by your head, for you cannot make even one hair white or black. Simply let your yes be yes, and your no, no. Anything beyond this comes from the evil one. You have heard that it was said, eye for eye, and tooth for tooth. But I tell you, do not resist an evil person. If someone strikes you on the right cheek, turn to him the other also. And if someone wants to sue you and take your tunic, let him have your cloak as well. If someone forces you to go 1 mile, go with him 2 miles. Give to the one who asks you, and do not turn away from the one who wants to borrow from you. You have heard that it was said, love your neighbor and hate your enemy. But I tell you, love your enemies, and pray for those who persecute you, that you may be sons of your Father in heaven. He causes his sun to rise on the evil and the good, and sends rain on the righteous and the unrighteous. If you love those who love you, what reward will you get? Are not even the tax collectors doing that? And if you greet only your brothers, what are you doing more than others? Do not even pagans do that? Be perfect, therefore, as your heavenly Father is perfect. Chapter 6. Be careful not to do your acts of righteousness before men to be seen by them. If you do, you will have no reward from your Father in heaven. So when you give to the needy, do not announce it with trumpets as the hypocrites do in the synagogue and on the streets to be honored by men. For I tell you the truth, they have received their reward in full. But when you give to the needy, do not let your left hand know what your right hand is doing, so that your giving may be in secret. Then your Father, who sees what is done in secret, will reward you. And when you pray, do not be like the hypocrites, for they love to pray standing in the synagogues and on the street corners to be seen by men. I tell you the truth, they have received their reward in full. But when you pray, go into your room, close the door, and pray to your Father who is unseen. Then your Father, who sees what is done in secret, will reward you. And when you pray, do not keep on babbling like pagans, for they think they will be heard because of their many words. Do not be like them, for your Father knows what you need before you ask him. This then is how you should pray. Our Father in heaven, hallowed be your name. Your kingdom come. Your will be done, on earth as it is in heaven. Give us today our daily bread. Forgive us our debts, as we also have forgiven our debtors. And lead us not into temptation, but deliver us from the evil one. For if you forgive men when they sin against you, your heavenly Father will also forgive you. But if you do not forgive men their sins, your Father will not forgive your sins. When you fast, do not look somber as the hypocrites do, for they disfigure their faces to show men they are fasting. I tell you the truth, they have received their reward in full. But when you fast, put oil on your head and wash your face, so that it will not be obvious to men that you are fasting, but only to your Father who is unseen, and your Father who sees what is done in secret will reward you. Do not store up for yourselves treasures on earth, where moth and rust destroy, and where thieves break in and steal. But store up for yourselves treasures in heaven, where moth and rust do not destroy, and where thieves do not break in and steal. For where your treasure is, there your heart will be also. The eye is the lamp of the body. If your eyes are good, your whole body will be full of light. But if your eyes are bad, your whole body will be full of darkness. If then the light within you is darkness, how great is that darkness? No one can serve two masters. Either he will hate the one and love the other, or he will be devoted to the one and despise the other. You cannot serve both God and money. Therefore I tell you, do not worry about your life, what you will eat or drink, or about your body, what you will wear. Is not life more important than food, and the body more important than clothes? Look at the birds of the air. They do not sow or reap or store away in barns, and yet your heavenly Father feeds them. Are you not much more valuable than they? Who of you, by worrying, can add a single hour to his life? And why do you worry about clothes? See how the lilies of the field grow? They do not labor or spin. Yet I tell you that not even Solomon in all his splendor was dressed like one of these. If that is how God clothes the grass of the field, which is here today and tomorrow is thrown into the fire, will he not much more clothe you? O you of little faith! So do not worry, saying, what shall we eat, or what shall we drink, or what shall we wear? For the pagans run after all these things, and your heavenly Father knows that you need them. But seek first his kingdom and his righteousness, and all these things will be given to you as well. Therefore do not worry about tomorrow, for tomorrow will worry about itself. Each day has enough trouble of its own. Chapter 7. Do not judge, or you too will be judged. For in the same way you judge others, you will be judged, and with the measure you use, it will be measured to you. Why do you look at the speck of sawdust in your brother's eye and pay no attention to the plank in your own eye? How can you say to your brother, let me take the speck out of your eye, when all the time there is a plank in your own eye? You hypocrite, first take the plank out of your own eye, and then you will see clearly to remove the speck from your brother's eye. Do not give dogs what is sacred. Do not throw your pearls to pigs. If you do, they may trample them under their feet and then turn and tear you to pieces. Ask, and it will be given to you. Seek, and you will find. Knock, and the door will be opened to you. For everyone who asks receives. He who seeks finds, and to him who knocks, the door will be opened. Which of you, if his son asks for bread, will give him a stone? Or if he asks for a fish, will give him a snake? If you then, though you are evil, know how to give good gifts to your children, how much more will your Father in heaven give good gifts to those who ask him? So in everything, do to others what you would have them do to you, for this sums up the law and the prophets. Enter through the narrow gate. For wide is the gate and broad is the road that leads to destruction, and many enter through it. But small is the gate and narrow the road that leads to life, and only a few find it. Watch out for false prophets. They come to you in sheep's clothing, but inwardly they are ferocious wolves. By their fruit you will recognize them. Do people pick grapes from thorn bushes or figs from thistles? Likewise, every good tree bears good fruit, but a bad tree bears bad fruit. A good tree cannot bear bad fruit, and a bad tree cannot bear good fruit. Every tree that does not bear good fruit is cut down and thrown into the fire. Thus, by their fruit you will recognize them. Not everyone who says to me, Lord, Lord, will enter the kingdom of heaven, but only he who does the will of my Father who is in heaven. Many will say to me on that day, Lord, Lord, did we not prophesy in your name, and in your name drive out demons and perform many miracles? Then I will tell them plainly, I never knew you. Away from me, you evildoers. Therefore, everyone who hears these words of mine and puts them into practice is like a wise man who built his house on the rock. The rain came down, the streams rose, and the winds blew and beat against that house, yet it did not fall, because it had its foundation on the rock. But everyone who hears these words of mine and does not put them into practice is like a foolish man who built his house on sand. The rain came down, the streams rose, and the winds blew and beat against that house, and it fell with a great crash. When Jesus had finished saying these things, the crowds were amazed at his teaching, because he taught as one who had authority, and not as their teachers of the law. Chapter 8. When he came down from the mountainside, large crowds followed him. A man with leprosy came and knelt before him and said, Lord, if you are willing, you can make me clean. Jesus reached out his hand and touched the man. I am willing, he said. Be clean. Immediately he was cured of his leprosy. Then Jesus said to him, "See that you don't tell anyone, but go. Show yourself to the priest and offer the gift Moses commanded as a testimony to them." When Jesus had entered Capernaum, a centurion came to him asking for help. "Lord," he said, "my servant lies at home paralyzed and in terrible suffering." Jesus said to him, "I will go and heal him." The centurion replied, "Lord, I do not deserve to have you come under my roof, but just say the word and my servant will be healed. For I myself am a man under authority with soldiers under me. I tell this one go and he goes, and that one come and he comes. I say to my servant do this and he does it." When Jesus heard this, he was astonished and said to those following him, "I tell you the truth, I have not found anyone in Israel with such great faith. I say to you that many will come from the east and the west and will take their places at the feast with Abraham, Isaac, and Jacob in the kingdom of heaven. But the subjects of the kingdom will be thrown outside into the darkness where there will be weeping and gnashing of teeth." Then Jesus said to the centurion, "Go. It will be done just as you believed it would." And his servant was healed at that very hour. When Jesus came into Peter's house, he saw Peter's mother-in-law lying in bed with a fever. He touched her hand and the fever left her, and she got up and began to wait on him. When evening came, many who were demon-possessed were brought to him, and he drove out the spirits with a word and healed all the sick. This was to fulfill what was spoken through the prophet Isaiah: "He took up our infirmities and carried our diseases." When Jesus saw the crowd around him, he gave orders to cross to the other side of the lake. Then a teacher of the law came to him and said, "Teacher, I will follow you wherever you go." Jesus replied, "Foxes have holes, and birds of the air have nests, but the Son of Man has no place to lay his head." Another disciple said to him, "Lord, first let me go and bury my father." But Jesus told him, "Follow me, and let the dead bury their own dead." Then he got into the boat, and his disciples followed him. Without warning, a furious storm came up on the lake so that the waves swept over the boat. But Jesus was sleeping. The disciples went and woke him, saying, "Lord, save us, we're going to drown." He replied, "You of little faith, why are you so afraid?" Then he got up and rebuked the winds and the waves, and it was completely calm. The men were amazed and asked, "What kind of man is this? Even the winds and the waves obey him." When he arrived at the other side in the region of the Gadarenes, two demon-possessed men coming from the tombs met him. They were so violent that no one could pass that way. "What do you want with us, Son of God?" they shouted. "Have you come here to torture us before the appointed time?" Some distance from them, a large herd of pigs was feeding. The demons begged Jesus, "If you drive us out, send us into the herd of pigs." He said to them, "Go." So they came out and went into the pigs, and the whole herd rushed down the steep bank into the lake and died in the water. Those tending the pigs ran off, went into the town, and reported all this, including what had happened to the demon-possessed men. Then the whole town went out to meet Jesus, and when they saw him, they pleaded with him to leave their region. Chapter 9. Jesus stepped into a boat, crossed over, and came to his own town. Some men brought to him a paralytic lying on a mat. When Jesus saw their faith, he said to the paralytic, "Take heart, son, your sins are forgiven." At this, some of the teachers of the law said to themselves, "This fellow is blaspheming." Knowing their thoughts, Jesus said, "Why do you entertain evil thoughts in your hearts? Which is easier, to say, 'Your sins are forgiven,' or to say, 'Get up and walk'? But so that you may know that the Son of Man has authority on earth to forgive sins," then he said to the paralytic, "Get up, take your mat, and go home." And the man got up and went home. When the crowd saw this, they were filled with awe. and they praised God who had given such authority to men. As Jesus went on from there, he saw a man named Matthew sitting at the tax collector's booth. "Follow me," he told him, and Matthew got up and followed him. While Jesus was having dinner at Matthew's house, many tax collectors and sinners came and ate with him and his disciples. When the Pharisees saw this, they asked his disciples, "Why does your teacher eat with tax collectors and sinners?" On hearing this, Jesus said, "It is not the healthy who need a doctor, but the sick. But go and learn what this means. I desire mercy, not sacrifice. For I have not come to call the righteous, but sinners." Then John's disciples came and asked him, "How is it that we and the Pharisees fast, but your disciples do not fast?" Jesus answered, "How can the guest of the bridegroom mourn while he is with them? The time will come when the bridegroom will be taken from them. Then they will fast. No one sews a patch of unshrunk cloth on an old garment, for the patch will pull away from the garment, making the tear worse. Neither do men pour new wine into old wineskins. If they do, the skins will burst, the wine will run out, and the wineskins will be ruined. No, they pour new wine into new wineskins, and both are preserved." While he was saying this, a ruler came and knelt before him and said, "My daughter has just died, but come and put your hand on her and she will live." Jesus got up and went with him, and so did his disciples. Just then a woman who had been subject to bleeding for 12 years came up behind him and touched the edge of his cloak. She said to herself, "If I only touch his cloak, I will be healed." Jesus turned and saw her. "Take heart, daughter," he said. "Your faith has healed you." And the woman was healed from that moment. When Jesus entered the ruler's house and saw the flute players and the noisy crowd, he said, "Go away, the girl is not dead, but asleep." But they laughed at him. After the crowd had been put outside, he went in and took the girl by the hand, and she got up. News of this spread through all that region. As Jesus went on from there, 2 blind men followed him, calling out, "Have mercy on us, Son of David!" When he had gone indoors, the blind men came to him, and he asked them, "Do you believe that I am able to do this?" "Yes, Lord," they replied. Then he touched their eyes and said, "According to your faith, it will be done to you." And their sight was restored. Jesus warned them sternly, "See that no one knows about this." But they went out and spread the news about him all over that region. While they were going out, a man who was demon-possessed and could not talk was brought to Jesus. And when the demon was driven out, the man who had been mute spoke. The crowd was amazed and said, "Nothing like this has ever been seen in Israel." But the Pharisees said, "It is by the prince of demons that he drives out demons." Jesus went through all the towns and villages, teaching in their synagogues, preaching the good news of the kingdom, and healing every disease and sickness. When he saw the crowds, he had compassion on them because they were harassed and helpless, like sheep without a shepherd. Then he said to his disciples, "The harvest is plentiful, but the workers are few. Ask the Lord of the harvest, therefore, to send out workers into his harvest field." Chapter 10. He called his 12 disciples to him and gave them authority to drive out evil spirits and to heal every disease and sickness. These are the names of the 12 apostles. First, Simon, who was called Peter, and his brother Andrew. James, son of Zebedee, and his brother John. Philip and Bartholomew. Thomas and Matthew, the tax collector. James, son of Alphaeus and Thaddeus. Simon the Zealot. And Judas Iscariot, who betrayed him. These 12 Jesus sent out with the following instructions. Do not go among the Gentiles or enter any town of the Samaritans. Go rather to the lost sheep of Israel. As you go, preach this message: the kingdom of heaven is near. Heal the sick, raise the dead, cleanse those who have leprosy, drive out demons. Freely you have received, freely give. Do not take along any gold or silver or copper in your belts. Take no bag for the journey, or extra tunic or sandals or a staff, for the worker is worth his keep. Whatever town or village you enter, search for some worthy person there and stay at his house until you leave. As you enter the home, give it your greeting. If the home is deserving, let your peace rest on it. If it is not, let your peace return to you. If anyone will not welcome you or listen to your words, shake the dust off your feet when you leave that home or town. I tell you the truth, it will be more bearable for Sodom and Gomorrah on the day of judgment than for that town. I am sending you out like sheep among wolves. Therefore be as shrewd as snakes and as innocent as doves. Be on your guard against men. They will hand you over to the local councils and flog you in their synagogues. On my account, you will be brought before governors and kings as witnesses to them and to the Gentiles. But when they arrest you, do not worry about what to say or how to say it. At that time, you will be given what to say, for it will not be you speaking, but the Spirit of your Father speaking through you. Brother will betray brother to death, and a father his child. Children will rebel against their parents and have them put to death. All men will hate you because of me, but he who stands firm to the end will be saved. When you are persecuted in one place, flee to another. I tell you the truth, you will not finish going through the cities of Israel before the Son of Man comes. A student is not above his teacher, nor a servant above his master. It is enough for the student to be like his teacher and the servant like his master. If the head of the house has been called Beelzebub, how much more the members of his household? So do not be afraid of them. There is nothing concealed that will not be disclosed, or hidden that will not be made known. What I tell you in the dark, speak in the daylight. What is whispered in your ear, proclaim from the roofs. Do not be afraid of those who kill the body, but cannot kill the soul. Rather, be afraid of the one who can destroy both soul and body in hell. Are not two sparrows sold for a penny? Yet not one of them will fall to the ground apart from the will of your Father. And even the very hairs of your head are all numbered, so don't be afraid. You are worth more than many sparrows. Whoever acknowledges me before men, I will also acknowledge him before my Father in heaven. But whoever disowns me before men, I will disown him before my Father in heaven. Do not suppose that I have come to bring peace to the earth. I did not come to bring peace, but a sword. For I have come to turn a man against his father, a daughter against her mother, a daughter-in-law against her mother-in-law. A man's enemies will be the members of his own household. Anyone who loves his father or mother more than me is not worthy of me. Anyone who loves his son or daughter more than me is not worthy of me. And anyone who does not take his cross and follow me is not worthy of me. Whoever finds his life will lose it. And whoever loses his life for my sake will find it. He who receives you receives me, and he who receives me receives the one who sent me. Anyone who receives a prophet because he is a prophet will receive a prophet's reward, and anyone who receives a righteous man because he is a righteous man will receive a righteous man's reward. And if anyone gives even a cup of cold water to one of these little ones because he is my disciple, I tell you the truth, he will certainly not lose his reward.

0: Throughout the night on TWR UK with Max McLean. 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
1: Chapter 11. After Jesus had finished instructing his disciples, he went on from there to teach and preach in the towns of Galilee. When John heard in prison what Christ was doing, he sent his disciples to ask him, "Are you the one who has to come, or should we expect someone else?" Jesus replied, "Go back and report to John what you hear and see. The blind receive sight, the lame walk, those who have leprosy are cured, the deaf hear, the dead are raised, and the good news is preached to the poor. Blessed is the man who does not fall away on account of me." As John's disciples were leaving, Jesus began to speak to the crowd about John. "What did you go out into the desert to see? A reed swayed by the wind? If not, what did you go out to see? A man dressed in fine clothes? No, those who wear fine clothes are in kings' palaces. Then what did you go out to see? A prophet? Yes, I tell you, and more than a prophet. This is the one about whom it is written, 'I will send my messenger ahead of you, who will prepare your way before you.' I tell you the truth. Among those born of women, there has not risen anyone greater than John the Baptist. Yet he who is least in the kingdom of heaven is greater than he. From the days of John the Baptist until now, the kingdom of heaven has been forcefully advancing, and forceful men lay hold of it. For all the prophets and the law prophesied until John. And if you are willing to accept it, he is the Elijah who was to come. He who has ears, let him hear. To what can I compare this generation? They are like children sitting in the marketplaces and calling out to others, 'We played the flute for you, and you did not dance. We sang a dirge, and you did not mourn.' For John came neither eating nor drinking, and they say, 'He has a demon.' The Son of Man came eating and drinking, and they say, 'Here is a glutton and a drunkard, a friend of tax collectors and sinners.' But wisdom is proved right by her actions." Then Jesus began to denounce the cities in which most of his miracles had been performed because they did not repent. "Woe to you, Chorazin! Woe to you, Bethsaida! If the miracles that were performed in you had been performed in Tyre and Sidon, they would have repented long ago in sackcloth and ashes. But I tell you, it will be more bearable for Tyre and Sidon on the day of judgment than for you. And you, Capernaum, will you be lifted up to the skies? No, you will go down to the depths. If the miracles that were performed in you had been performed in Sodom, it would have remained to this day. But I tell you that it will be more bearable for Sodom on the day of judgment than for you." At that time Jesus said, "I praise you, Father, Lord of heaven and earth, because you have hidden these things from the wise and learned and revealed them to little children. Yes, Father, for this was your good pleasure. All things have been committed to me by my Father. No one knows the Son except the Father, and no one knows the Father except the Son and those to whom the Son chooses to reveal him. Come to me, all you who are weary and burdened, and I will give you rest. Take my yoke upon you and learn from me, for I am gentle and humble in heart, and you will find rest for your souls. For my yoke is easy, and my burden is light." Chapter 12. At that time Jesus went through the grain fields on the Sabbath. His disciples were hungry and began to pick some heads of grain and eat them. When the Pharisees saw this, they said to him, "Look, your disciples are doing what is unlawful on the Sabbath." He answered, "Haven't you read what David did when he and his companions were hungry? He entered the house of God, and he and his companions ate the consecrated bread, which was not lawful for them to do, but only for the priests. Or haven't you read in the law that on the Sabbath the priests in the temple desecrate the day and yet are innocent? I tell you that one greater than the temple is here. If you had known what the

0: these words mean?
1: I desire mercy, not sacrifice. You would not have condemned the innocent, for the Son of Man is Lord of the Sabbath. Going on from that place, he went into their synagogue, and a man with a shriveled hand was there. Looking for a reason to accuse Jesus, they asked him, "Is it lawful to heal on the Sabbath?" He said to them, "If any of you has a sheep and it falls into a pit on the Sabbath, will you not take hold of it and lift it out? How much more valuable is a man than a sheep? Therefore it is lawful to do good on the Sabbath." Then he said to the man, "Stretch out your hand." So he stretched it out, and it was completely restored, just as sound as the other. But the Pharisees went out and plotted how they might kill Jesus. Aware of this, Jesus withdrew from that place. Many followed him, and he healed all their sick, warning them not to tell who he was. This was to fulfill what was spoken through the prophet Isaiah. "Here is my servant whom I have chosen, the one I love, in whom I delight. I will put my spirit on him, and he will proclaim justice to the nations. He will not quarrel or cry out. No one will hear his voice in the streets. A bruised reed he will not break, and a smoldering wick he will not snuff out, till he leads justice to victory. In his name the nations will put their hope." Then they brought him a demon-possessed man who was blind and mute, and Jesus healed him so that he could both talk and see. All the people were astonished and said, "Could this be the Son of David?" But when the Pharisees heard this, they said, "It is only by Beelzebub, the prince of demons, that this fellow drives out demons." Jesus knew their thoughts and said to them, "Every kingdom divided against itself will be ruined, and every city or household divided against itself will not stand. If Satan drives out Satan, he is divided against himself. How then can his kingdom stand? And if I drive out demons by Beelzebub, by whom do your people drive them out? So then, they will be your judges. But if I drive out demons by the Spirit of God, then the kingdom of God has come upon you. Or again, how can anyone enter a strong man's house and carry off his possessions unless he first ties up the strong man? Then he can rob his house. He who is not with me is against me, and he who does not gather with me scatters. And so I tell you, every sin and blasphemy will be forgiven men, but the blasphemy against the Spirit will not be forgiven. Anyone who speaks a word against the Son of Man will be forgiven, but anyone who speaks against the Holy Spirit will not be forgiven, either in this age or in the age to come. Make a tree good, and its fruit will be good. Or make a tree bad, and its fruit will be bad, for a tree is recognized by its fruit. You brood of vipers, how can you who are evil say anything good? For out of the overflow of the heart the mouth speaks. The good man brings good things out of the good stored up in him, and the evil man brings evil things out of the evil stored up in him. But I tell you that men will have to give account on the day of judgment for every careless word they have spoken. For by your words you will be acquitted, and by your words you will be condemned. Then some of the Pharisees and teachers of the law said to him, "Teacher, we want to see a miraculous sign from you." He answered, "A wicked and adulterous generation asks for a miraculous sign, but none will be given it except the sign of the prophet Jonah. For as Jonah was 3 days and 3 nights in the belly of a huge fish, so the Son of Man will be 3 days and 3 nights in the heart of the earth. The men of Nineveh will stand up at the judgment with this generation and condemn it. For they repented at the preaching of Jonah, and now one greater than Jonah is here. The queen of the south will rise at the judgment with this generation and condemn it. For she came from the ends of the earth to listen to Solomon's wisdom, and now one greater than Solomon is here. When an evil spirit comes out of a man, it goes through arid places seeking rest and does not find it. Then it says, 'I will return to the house I left.' When it returns, it finds the house unoccupied, swept clean and put in order. Then it goes and takes with it seven other spirits, more wicked than itself, and they go in and live there. And the final condition of that man is worse than the first. That is how it will be with this wicked generation. While Jesus was still talking to the crowd, his mother and brothers stood outside wanting to speak to him. Someone told him, "Your mother and brothers are standing outside wanting to speak to you." He replied to them, "Who is my mother and who are my brothers?" Pointing to his disciples, he said, "Here are my mother and my brothers. For whoever does the will of my Father in heaven is my brother and sister and mother." Chapter 13. That same day Jesus went out of the house and sat by the lake. Such large crowds gathered around him that he got into a boat and sat in it, while all the people stood on the shore. Then he told them many things in parables, saying, "A farmer went out to sow his seed. As he was scattering the seed, some fell along the path, and the birds came and ate it up. Some fell on rocky places where it did not have much soil. It sprang up quickly because the soil was shallow. But when the sun came up, the plants were scorched, and they withered because they had no root. Other seed fell among thorns, which grew up and choked the plants. Still other seed fell on good soil, where it produced a crop 100, 60, or 30 times what was sown. He who has ears, let him hear." The disciples came to him and asked, "Why do you speak to the people in parables?" He replied, "The knowledge of the secrets of the kingdom of heaven has been given to you, but not to them. Whoever has will be given more, and he will have an abundance. Whoever does not have, even what he has will be taken from him. This is why I speak to them in parables. Though seeing, they do not see. Though hearing, they do not hear or understand. In them is fulfilled the prophecy of Isaiah, 'You will be ever hearing but never understanding. You will be ever seeing but never perceiving. For this people's heart has become calloused. They hardly hear with their ears, and they have closed their eyes. Otherwise they might see with their eyes, hear with their ears, understand with their hearts, and turn, and I would heal them. But blessed are your eyes because they see, and your ears because they hear. For I tell you the truth, many prophets and righteous men longed to see what you see but did not see it, and to hear what you hear but did not hear it. Listen then to what the parable of the sower means. When anyone hears the message about the kingdom and does not understand it, the evil one comes and snatches away what was sown in his heart. This is the seed sown along the path. The one who received the seed that fell on rocky places is the man who hears the word and at once receives it with joy. But since he has no root, he lasts only a short time. When trouble or persecution comes because of the word, he quickly falls away. The one who received the seed that fell among the thorns is the man who hears the word. But the worries of this life and the deceitfulness of wealth choke it, making it unfruitful. But the one who received the seed that fell on good soil is the man who hears the word and understands it. He produces a crop yielding 100, 60, or 30 times what was sown. Jesus told them another parable. The kingdom of heaven is like a man who sowed good seed in his field. But while everyone was sleeping, his enemies came and sowed weeds among the wheat and went away. When the wheat sprouted and formed heads, then the weeds also appeared. The owner's servants came to him and said, "Sir, didn't you sow good seed in your field? Where then did the weeds come from?" "An enemy did this," he replied. The servants asked him, "Do you want us to go and pull them up?" "No," he answered, "because while you are pulling the weeds, you may root up the wheat with them. Let both grow together until the harvest. At that time, I will tell the harvesters, 'First collect the weeds and tie them in bundles to be burned. Then gather the wheat and bring it into my barn.'" He told them another parable. "The kingdom of heaven is like a mustard seed, which a man took and planted in his field. Though it is the smallest of all your seeds, yet when it grows, it is the largest of garden plants and becomes a tree, so that the birds of the air come and perch in its branches. He told them still another parable. The kingdom of heaven is like yeast that a woman took and mixed into a large amount of flour until it worked all through the dough. Jesus spoke all these things to the crowd in parables. He did not say anything to them without using a parable. So was fulfilled what was spoken through the prophet. I will open my mouth in parables. I will utter things hidden since the creation of the world. Then he left the crowd and went into the house. His disciples came to him and said, "Explain to us the parable of the weeds in the field." He answered, "The one who sowed the good seed is the Son of Man. The field is the world, and the good seed stands for the sons of the kingdom. The weeds are the sons of the evil one, and the enemy who sows them is the devil. The harvest is the end of the age, and the harvesters are angels. As the weeds are pulled up and burned in the fire, so it will be at the end of the age. The Son of Man will send out his angels, and they will weed out of his kingdom everything that causes sin and all who do evil. They will throw them into the fiery furnace, where there will be weeping and gnashing of teeth. Then the righteous will shine like the sun in the kingdom of their Father. He who has ears, let him hear." The kingdom of heaven is like treasure hidden in a field. When a man found it, he hid it again, and then in his joy went and sold all he had and bought that field. Again, the kingdom of heaven is like a merchant looking for fine pearls. When he found one of great value, he went away and sold everything he had and bought it. Once again, the kingdom of heaven is like a net that was let down into the lake and caught all kinds of fish. When it was full, the fishermen pulled it up on the shore. Then they sat down and collected the good fish in baskets, but threw the bad away. This is how it will be at the end of the age. The angels will come and separate the wicked from the righteous and throw them into the fiery furnace, where there will be weeping and gnashing of teeth. "Have you understood all these things?" Jesus asked. "Yes," they replied. He said to them, "Therefore, every teacher of the law who has been instructed about the kingdom of heaven is like the owner of a house who brings out of his storeroom new treasures as well as old." When Jesus had finished these parables, he moved on from there. Coming to his hometown, he began teaching the people in their synagogue, and they were amazed. "Where did this man get this wisdom and these miraculous powers?" they asked. "Isn't this the carpenter's son? Isn't his mother's name Mary, and on his brothers James, Joseph, Simon, and Judas? Aren't all his sisters with us? Where then did this man get all these things?" And they took offense at him. But Jesus said to them, "Only in his hometown and in his own house is a prophet without honor. And he did not do many miracles there because of their lack of faith." Chapter 14. At that time, Herod the Tetrarch heard the reports about Jesus, and he said to his attendants, "This is John the Baptist. He has risen from the dead. That is why miraculous powers are at work in him." Now Herod had arrested John and bound him and put him in prison because of Herodias, his brother Philip's wife. For John had been saying to him, "It is not lawful for you to have her." Herod wanted to kill John, but he was afraid of the people because they considered him a prophet. On Herod's birthday, the daughter of Herodias danced for them and pleased Herod so much that he promised with an oath to give her whatever she asked. Prompted by her mother, she said, "Give me here on a platter the head of John the Baptist." The king was distressed, but because of his oaths and his dinner guests, he ordered that her request be granted and had John beheaded in the prison. His head was brought in on a platter and given to the girl, who carried it to her mother. John's disciples came and took his body and buried it. Then they went and told Jesus. When Jesus heard what had happened, he withdrew by boat privately to a solitary place. Hearing of this, the crowds followed him on foot from the towns. When Jesus landed and saw a large crowd, he had compassion on them and healed their sick. As evening approached, the disciples came to him and said, "This is a remote place, and it's already getting late. Send the crowds away so they can go to the villages and buy themselves some food." Jesus replied, "They do not need to go away. You give them something to eat." "We have here only 5 loaves of bread and 2 fish, they answered. "Bring them here to me," he said. And he directed the people to sit down on the grass. Taking the 5 loaves and the 2 fish and looking up to heaven, he gave thanks and broke the loaves. Then he gave them to the disciples, and the disciples gave them to the people. They all ate and were satisfied, and the disciples picked up 12 basketfuls of broken pieces that were left over. The number of those who ate was about 5,000 men, besides women and children. Immediately Jesus made the disciples get into the boat and go on ahead of him to the other side while he dismissed the crowd. After he had dismissed them, he went up on a mountainside by himself to pray. When evening came, he was there alone, but the boat was already a considerable distance from land, buffeted by the waves because the wind was against it. During the 4th watch of the night, Jesus went out to them, walking on the lake. When the disciples saw him walking on the lake, they were terrified. "It's a ghost," they said, and cried out in fear. But Jesus immediately said to them, "Take courage, it is I. Don't be afraid." "Lord, if it's you," Peter replied, "tell me to come to you on the water." "Come," he said. Then Peter got down out of the boat, walked on the water, and came toward Jesus. But when he saw the wind, he was afraid and, beginning to sink, cried out, "Lord, save me!" Immediately, Jesus reached out his hand and caught him. "You of little faith," he said, "why did you doubt?" And when they climbed into the boat, the wind died down. Then those who were in the boat worshipped him, saying, "Truly, you are the Son of God." When they had crossed over, they landed at Gennesaret. And when the men of that place recognized Jesus, they sent word to all the surrounding country. People brought all their sick to him and begged him to let the sick just touch the edge of his cloak, and all who touched him were healed. Chapter 15. Then some Pharisees and teachers of the law came to Jesus from Jerusalem and asked, "Why do your disciples break the tradition of the elders? They don't wash their hands before they eat." Jesus replied, "And why do you break the command of God for the sake of your tradition? For God said, 'Honor your father and mother,' and anyone who curses his father or mother must be put to death. But you say that if a man says to his father or mother, 'Whatever help you might otherwise have received from me is a gift devoted to God,' he's not to honor his father with it. Thus you nullify the word of God for the sake of your tradition. You hypocrites! Isaiah was right when he prophesied about you. 'These people honor me with their lips, but their hearts are far from me. They worship me in vain. Their teachings are but rules taught by men.'" Jesus called the crowd to him and said, "Listen and understand. What goes into a man's mouth does not make him unclean. But what comes out of his mouth, that is what makes him unclean." Then the disciples came to him and asked, "Do you know that the Pharisees were offended when they heard this?" He replied, "Every plant that my heavenly Father has not planted will be pulled up by the roots. Leave them. They are blind guides. If a blind man leads a blind man, both will fall into a pit." Peter said, "Explain the parable to us." "Are you still so dull?" Jesus asked them. "Don't you see that whatever enters the mouth goes into the stomach and then out of the body? But the things that come out of the mouth come from the heart. make a man unclean. For out of the heart come evil thoughts, murder, adultery, sexual immorality, theft, false testimony, slander. These are what make a man unclean. But eating with unwashed hands does not make him unclean. Leaving that place, Jesus withdrew to the region of Tyre and Sidon. A Canaanite woman from that vicinity came to him, crying out, "Lord, Son of David, have mercy on me. My daughter is suffering terribly from demon possession." Jesus did not answer a word. So his disciples came to him and urged him, "Send her away, for she keeps crying out after us." He answered, "I was sent only to the lost sheep of Israel." The woman came and knelt before him. "Lord, help me," she said. He replied, "It is not right to take the children's bread and toss it to their dogs." "Yes, Lord," she said, "but even the dogs eat the crumbs that fall from their master's table." Then Jesus answered, "Woman, you have great faith. Your request is granted." And her daughter was healed from that very hour. Jesus left there and went along the Sea of Galilee. Then he went up on a mountainside and sat down. Great crowds came to him, bringing the lame, the blind, the crippled, the mute, and many others, and laid them at his feet, and he healed them. The people were amazed when they saw the mute speaking, the crippled made well, the lame walking, and the blind seeing, and they praised the God of Israel. Jesus called his disciples to him and said, "I have compassion for these people. They have already been with me 3 days and have had nothing to eat. I do not want to send them away hungry, or they may collapse on the way." His disciples answered, "Where could we get enough bread in this remote place to feed such a crowd?" "How many loaves do you have?" Jesus asked. "Seven," they replied, "and a few small fish." He told the crowd to sit down on the ground. Then he took the 7 loaves and the fish. And when he had given thanks, he broke them and gave them to the disciples, and they in turn to the people. They all ate and were satisfied. Afterward, the disciples picked up 7 basketfuls of broken pieces that were left over. The number of those who ate was 4,000, besides women and children. After Jesus had sent the crowd away, he got into the boat and went to the vicinity of Magadan. Chapter 16. The Pharisees and Sadducees came to Jesus and tested him by asking him to show them a sign from heaven. He replied, "When evening comes, you say, it will be fair weather, for the sky is red. And in the morning, today it will be stormy, for the sky is red and overcast. You know how to interpret the appearance of the sky, but you cannot interpret the signs of the times. A wicked and adulterous generation looks for a miraculous sign, but none will be given it except the sign of Jonah." Jesus then left them and went away. When they went across the lake, the disciples forgot to take bread. "Be careful," Jesus said to them. "Be on your guard against the yeast of the Pharisees and Sadducees." They discussed this among themselves and said, "It is because we didn't bring any bread." Aware of their discussion, Jesus asked, "You of little faith, why are you talking among yourselves about having no bread? Do you still not understand? Don't you remember the 5 loaves for the 5,000 and how many basketfuls you gathered? Or the 7 loaves for the 4,000 and how many basketfuls you gathered? How is it you don't understand that I was not talking to you about bread? But be on your guard against the yeast of the Pharisees and Sadducees." Then they understood that he was not telling them to guard against the yeast used in bread, but against the teaching of the Pharisees and Sadducees. When Jesus came to the region of Caesarea Philippi, he asked his disciples, "Who do people say the Son of Man is?" They replied, "Some say John the Baptist, others say Elijah, and still others Jeremiah or one of the prophets." "What about you?" he asked. "Who do you say I am?" Simon Peter answered. you are the Christ, the Son of the living God." Jesus replied, "Blessed are you, Simon, son of Jonah, for this was not revealed to you by man, but by my Father in heaven. And I tell you that you are Peter, and on this rock I will build my church, and the gates of hell will not overcome it. I will give you the keys of the kingdom of heaven, and whatever you bind on earth will be bound in heaven, and whatever you loose on earth will be loosed in heaven." Then he warned his disciples not to tell anyone that he was the Christ. From that time on, Jesus began to explain to his disciples that he must go to Jerusalem and suffer many things at the hands of the elders, chief priests, and teachers of the law, and that he must be killed and on the third day be raised to life. Peter took him aside and began to rebuke him. "Never, Lord," he said, "this shall never happen to you." Jesus turned and said to Peter, "Get behind me, Satan. You are a stumbling block to me. You do not have in mind the things of God, but the things of men." Then Jesus said to his disciples, "If anyone would come after me, he must deny himself and take up his cross and follow me. For whoever wants to save his life will lose it, but whoever loses his life for me will find it. What good will it be for a man if he gains the whole world yet forfeits his soul? Or what can a man give in exchange for his soul? For the Son of Man is going to come in his Father's glory with his angels, and then he will reward each person according to what he has done. I tell you the truth, some who are standing here will not taste death before they see the Son of Man coming in his kingdom." Chapter 17. After 6 days, Jesus took with him Peter, James, and John, the brother of James, and led them up a high mountain by themselves. There he was transfigured before them. His face shone like the sun, and his clothes became as white as the light. Just then there appeared before them Moses and Elijah talking with Jesus. Peter said to Jesus, "Lord, it is good for us to be here. If you wish, I will put up 3 shelters, one for you, one for Moses, and one for Elijah." While he was still speaking, a bright cloud enveloped them, and a voice from the cloud said, "This is my Son, whom I love. With him I am well pleased. Listen to him." When the disciples heard this, they fell face down to the ground, terrified. But Jesus came and touched them. "Get up," he said, "don't be afraid." When they looked up, they saw no one except Jesus. As they were coming down the mountain, Jesus instructed them, "Don't tell anyone what you have seen until the Son of Man has been raised from the dead." The disciples asked him, "Why then do the teachers of the law say that Elijah must come first?" Jesus replied, "To be sure, Elijah comes and will restore all things. But I tell you, Elijah has already come, and they did not recognize him, but have done to him everything they wished. In the same way, the Son of Man is going to suffer at their hands." Then the disciples understood that he was talking to them about John the Baptist. When they came to the crowd, a man approached Jesus and knelt before him. "Lord, have mercy on my son," he said. "He has seizures and is suffering greatly. He often falls into the fire, into the water. I brought him to your disciples, but they could not heal him." "O unbelieving and perverse generation," Jesus replied, "how long shall I stay with you? How long shall I put up with you? Bring the boy here to me." Jesus rebuked the demon, and it came out of the boy, and he was healed from that moment. Then the disciples came to Jesus in private and asked, "Why couldn't we drive it out?" He replied, "Because you have so little faith. I tell you the truth, if you have faith as small as a mustard seed, you could say to this mountain, 'Move from here to there,' and it will move. Nothing will be impossible for you." When they came together in Galilee, he said to them, "The Son of Man is going to be betrayed into the hands of men. They will kill him. And on the third day he will be raised to life." And the disciples were filled with grief. After Jesus and his disciples arrived in Capernaum, the collectors of the 2 drachma tax came to Peter and asked, "Doesn't your teacher pay the temple tax?" "Yes, he does," he replied. When Peter came into the house, Jesus was the first to speak. "What do you think, Simon?" he asked. "From whom do the kings of the earth collect duty and taxes? From their own sons or from others?" "From others," Peter answered. "Then the sons are exempt." Jesus said to him, "But so that we may not offend them, go to the lake and throw out your line. Take the first fish you catch, open its mouth, and you will find a 4-drachma coin. Take it. Give it to them for my tax and yours." Chapter 18. At that time the disciples came to Jesus and asked, "Who is the greatest in the kingdom of heaven?" He called a little child and had him stand among them, and he said, "I tell you the truth, unless you change and become like little children, you will never enter the kingdom of heaven. Therefore, whoever humbles himself like this child is the greatest in the kingdom of heaven. And whoever welcomes a little child like this in my name welcomes me. But if anyone causes one of these little ones who believe in me to sin, it would be better for him to have a large millstone hung around his neck and to be drowned in the depths of the sea. Woe to the world because of the things that cause people to sin. Such things must come, but woe to the man through whom they come. If your hand or your foot causes you to sin, cut it off and throw it away. It is better for you to enter life maimed or crippled than to have 2 hands or 2 feet and be thrown into eternal fire. And if your eye causes you to sin, gouge it out and throw it away. It is better for you to enter life with 1 eye than to have 2 eyes and be thrown into the fire of hell. See that you do not look down on one of these little ones. For I tell you that their angels in heaven always sees the face of my Father in heaven. What do you think? If a man owns 100 sheep, and one of them wanders away, will he not leave the 99 on the hills and go to look for the one that wandered off? And if he finds it, I tell you the truth, he is happier about that 1 sheep than about the 99 that did not wander off. In the same way, your Father in heaven is not willing that any of these little ones should be lost. If your brother sins against you, go and show him his fault, just between the two of you. If he listens to you, you have won your brother over. But if he will not listen, take 1 or 2 others along, so that every matter may be established by the testimony of 2 or 3 witnesses. If he refuses to listen to them, tell it to the church. And if he refuses to listen even to the church, treat him as you would a pagan or a tax collector. I tell you the truth, whatever you bind on earth will be bound in heaven, and whatever you loose on earth will be loosed in heaven. Again, I tell you that if 2 of you on earth agree about anything you ask for, it will be done for you by my Father in heaven. For where 2 or 3 come together in my name, there I am with them. Then Peter came to Jesus and asked, "Lord, how many times shall I forgive my brother when he sins against me? Up to 7 times? Jesus answered, "I tell you, not 7 times, but 77 times. Therefore, the kingdom of heaven is like a king who wanted to settle accounts with his servants. As he began the settlement, a man who owed him 10,000 talents was brought to him. Since he was not able to pay, the master ordered that he and his wife and his children and all that he had be sold to repay the debt. The servant fell on his knees before him. "Be patient with me," he begged, "and I will pay back everything." The servant's master took pity on him, canceled the debt, and let him go. But when that servant went out, he found one of his fellow servants who owed him 100 denarii. He grabbed him and began to choke him. "Pay back what you owe me," he demanded. His fellow servant fell to his knees and begged him, "Be patient with me and I will pay you back." But he refused. Instead, he went off and had the man thrown into prison until he could pay the debt. When the other servants saw what had happened, they were greatly distressed and went and told their master everything that had happened. Then the master called the servant in. "You wicked servant," he said, "I canceled all that debt of yours because you begged me to. Shouldn't you have had mercy on your fellow servant just as I had on you?" In anger, his master turned him over to the jailers to be tortured until he should pay back all he owed. This is how my heavenly Father will treat each of you unless you forgive your brother from your heart. Chapter 19. When Jesus had finished saying these things, he left Galilee and went into the region of Judea to the other side of the Jordan. Large crowds followed him, and he healed them there. Some Pharisees came to him to test him. They asked, "Is it lawful for a man to divorce his wife for any and every reason?" "Haven't you read," he replied, "that at the beginning the Creator made them male and female, and said, 'For this reason a man will leave his father and mother and be united to his wife, and the two will become one flesh. So they are no longer two but one. Therefore what God has joined together, let man not separate.'" "Why then," they asked, "did Moses command that a man give his wife a certificate of divorce and send her away?" Jesus replied, "Moses permitted you to divorce your wives because your hearts were hard. But it was not this way from the beginning. I tell you that anyone who divorces his wife except for marital unfaithfulness and marries another woman commits adultery." The disciples said to him, "If this is the situation between a husband and wife, it is better not to marry." Jesus replied, "Not everyone can accept this word, but only those to whom it has been given. For some are eunuchs because they were born that way. Others were made that way by men. And others have renounced marriage because of the kingdom of heaven. The one who can accept this should accept it." Then little children were brought to Jesus for him to place his hand on them and pray for them. But the disciples rebuked those who brought them. Jesus said, "Let the little children come to me and do not hinder them, for the kingdom of heaven belongs to such as these." When he had placed his hands on them, he went on from there. Now a man came up to Jesus and asked, "Teacher, what good things must I do to get eternal life?" "Why do you ask me about what is good?" Jesus replied, "There is only one who is good. If you want to enter life, obey the commandments." "Which ones?" the man inquired. Jesus replied, "Do not murder. Do not commit adultery. Do not steal. Do not give false testimony. Honor your father and mother. And love your neighbor as yourself." "All these I have kept," the young man said. "What do I still lack?" Jesus answered, "If you want to be perfect, go, sell your possessions and give to the poor, and you will have treasure in heaven. Then come, follow me." When the young man heard this, he went away sad because he had great wealth. Then Jesus said to his disciples, "I tell you the truth, it is hard for a rich man to enter the kingdom of heaven. Again I tell you, it is easier for a camel to go through the eye of a needle than for a rich man to enter the kingdom of God." When the disciples heard this, they were greatly astonished and asked, "Who then can be saved?" Jesus looked at them and said, "With man, this is impossible. But with God, all things are possible." Peter answered him, "We have left everything to follow you. What then will there be for us?" Jesus said to them, "I tell you the truth. At the renewal of all things, when the Son of Man sits on his glorious throne, you who have followed me will also sit on 12 thrones, judging the 12 tribes of Israel. And everyone who has left houses, or brothers, or sisters, or father, or mother, or children, or field, for my sake will receive 100 times as much and will inherit eternal life. But many who are first will be last, and many who are last will be first." Chapter 20. For the kingdom of heaven is like a landowner who went out early in the morning to hire men to work in his vineyard. He agreed to pay them a denarius for the day and sent them into his vineyard. About the 3rd hour, he went out and saw others standing in the marketplace doing nothing. He told them, "You also go and work in my vineyard, and I will pay you whatever's right." So they went. He went out again about the 6th hour and the 9th hour and did the same thing. About the 11th hour, he went out and found still others standing around. He asked them, "Why have you been standing here all day long doing nothing?" "Because no one has hired us," they answered. He said to them, "You also go and work in my vineyard." When evening came, the owner of the vineyard said to his foreman, Call the workers and pay them their wages, beginning with the last ones hired and going on to the first. The workers who were hired about the 11th hour came, and each received a denarius. So when those came who were hired first, they expected to receive more. But each one of them also received a denarius. When they received it, they began to grumble against the landowner. "These men who were hired last worked only 1 hour," they said, "and you have made them equal to us, who have borne the burden of the work and the heat of the day." But he answered one of them, "Friend, I am not being unfair to you. Didn't you agree to work for a denarius? Take your pay and go. I want to give the man who was hired last the same as I gave you. Don't I have the right to do what I want with my own money? Or are you envious because I am generous?" So the last will be first, and the first will be last. Now as Jesus was going up to Jerusalem, he took the 12 disciples aside and said to them, "We're going up to Jerusalem, and the Son of Man will be betrayed to the chief priests and the teachers of the law. They will condemn him to death and will turn him over to the Gentiles to be mocked and flogged and crucified. On the third day he will be raised to life." Then the mother of Zebedee's son came to Jesus with his sons, and kneeling down asked a favor of him. "What is it you want?" he asked. She said, "Grant that one of these two sons of mine may sit at your right and the other at your left in your kingdom." "You don't know what you are asking," Jesus said to them. "Can you drink the cup I am going to drink?" "We can," they answered. Jesus said to them, "You will indeed drink my cup. But to sit at my right hand or left is not for me to grant. These places belong to those for whom they have been prepared by my Father." When the 10 heard about this, they were indignant with the two brothers. Jesus called them together and said, "You know that the rulers of the Gentiles lord it over them, and their high officials exercise authority over them. Not so with you. Instead, whoever wants to become great among you must be your servant, and whoever wants to be first must be your slave, just as the Son of Man did not come to be served, but to serve, and to give his life as a ransom for many." As Jesus and his disciples were leaving Jericho, a large crowd followed him. 2 blind men were sitting by the roadside, and when they heard that Jesus was going by, they shouted, "Lord, Son of David, have mercy on us!" The crowd rebuked them and told them to be quiet, but they shouted all the louder, "Lord, Son of David, have mercy on us!" Jesus stopped and called them. "What do you want me to do for you?" he asked. "Lord," they answered, "we want our sight." Jesus had compassion on them and touched their eyes. Immediately they received their sight and followed him. Chapter 21. As they approached Jerusalem and came to Bethphage on the Mount of Olives, Jesus sent 2 disciples, saying to them, "Go to the village ahead of you, and at once you will find a donkey tied there with her colt by her. Untie them and bring them to me. If anyone says anything to you, tell him that the Lord needs them, and he will send them right away." This took place to fulfill what was spoken through the prophet. "Say to the daughter of Zion, see, your king comes to you, gentle and riding on a donkey, on a colt, the foal of a donkey." The disciples went and did as Jesus had instructed them. They brought the donkey and the colt, placed their cloaks on them, and Jesus sat on them. A very large crowd spread their cloaks on the road, while others cut branches from the trees and spread them on the road. The crowds that went ahead of him and those that followed shouted, "Hosanna to the Son of David! Blessed is he who comes in the name of the Lord! Hosanna in the highest!" When Jesus entered Jerusalem, the whole city was stirred and asked, "Who is this?" The crowds answered, "This is Jesus, the prophet from Nazareth in Galilee." Jesus entered the temple area and drove out all who were buying and selling there. He overturned the tables of the money changers and the benches of those selling doves. "It is written," he said to them, "my house will be called a house of prayer, but you are making it a den of robbers. The blind and the lame came to him at the temple, and he healed them. But when the chief priests and the teachers of the law saw the wonderful things he did, and the children shouting in the temple area, "Hosanna to the Son of David," they were indignant. "Do you hear what these children are saying?" they asked him. "Yes," replied Jesus. "Have you never read? From the lips of children and infants, you have ordained praise." And he left them and went out of the city to Bethany, where he spent the night. Early in the morning, as he was on his way back to the city, he was hungry. Seeing a fig tree by the road, he went up to it, but found nothing on it except leaves. Then he said to it, "May you never bear fruit again." Immediately the tree withered. When the disciples saw this, they were amazed. "How did the fig tree wither so quickly?" they asked. Jesus replied, "I tell you the truth. If you have faith and do not doubt, not only can you do what was done to the fig tree, but also you can say to this mountain, 'Go, throw yourself into the sea,' and it will be done. If you believe, you will receive whatever you ask for in prayer." Jesus entered the temple courts, and while he was teaching, the chief priests and the elders of the people came to him. "By what authority are you doing these things?" they asked. "And who gave you this authority?" Jesus replied, "I will also ask you one question. If you answer me, I will tell you by what authority I am doing these things. John's baptism, where did it come from? Was it from heaven or from men?" They discussed it among themselves and said, "If we say from heaven, he will ask, 'Then why didn't you believe him?' But if we say from men, we are afraid of the people, for they all hold that John was a prophet." So they answered Jesus, "We don't know." Then he said, "Neither will I tell you by what authority I am doing these things. What do you think? There was a man who had two sons. He went to the first and said, 'Son, go and work today in the vineyard.' 'I will not,' he answered. But later he changed his mind and went. Then the father went to the other son and said the same thing. He answered, 'I will, sir.' But he did not go. Which of the two did what his father wanted?" "The first," they answered. Jesus said to them, "I tell you the truth, the tax collectors and the prostitutes are entering the kingdom of God ahead of you. For John came to you to show you the way of righteousness, and you did not believe him, but the tax collectors and the prostitutes did. And even after you saw this, you did not repent and believe him." Listen to another parable. There was a landowner who planted a vineyard. He put a wall around it, dug a wine press in it, and built a watchtower. Then he rented the vineyard to some farmers and went away on a journey. When the harvest time approached, he sent his servants to the tenants to collect his fruit. The tenants seized his servants. They beat one, killed another, and stoned a third. Then he sent other servants to them, more than the first time, and the tenants treated them the same way. Last of all, he sent his son to them. "They will respect my son," he said. But when the tenants saw the son, they said to each other, "This is the heir. Come, let's kill him and take his inheritance." So they took him and threw him out of the vineyard and killed him. Therefore, when the owner of the vineyard comes, what will he do to those tenants? "He will bring those wretches to a wretched end," they replied. "And he will rent the vineyard to other tenants who will give him his share of the crop at harvest time." Jesus said to them, "Have you never read in the scriptures, 'The stone the builders rejected has become the capstone'? The Lord has done this, and it is marvelous in our eyes. Therefore I tell you that the kingdom of God will be taken away from you and given to a people who will produce its fruit. He who falls on this stone will be broken to pieces, but he on whom it falls will be crushed." When the chief priest and the Pharisees heard Jesus' parables, they knew he was talking about them. They looked for a way to arrest him, but they were afraid of the crowd because the people held that he was a prophet.

servants and said, "Tell those who have been invited that I have prepared my dinner. My oxen and fattened cattle have been butchered and everything is ready. Come to the wedding banquet." But they paid no attention and went off, one to his field, another to his business. The rest seized his servants, mistreated them, and killed them. The king was enraged. He sent his army and destroyed those murderers and burned their city. Then he said to his servants, "The wedding banquet is ready, but those I invited did not deserve to come. Go to the street corners and invite to the banquet anyone you find." So the servants went out into the streets and gathered all the people they could find, both good and bad, and the wedding hall was filled with guests. But when the king came to see the guests, he noticed a man there who was not wearing wedding clothes. "Friend," he asked, "how did you get in here without wedding clothes?" The man was speechless. Then the king told the attendants, "Tie him hand and foot and throw him outside into the darkness, where there will be weeping and gnashing of teeth. For many are invited, but few are chosen." Then the Pharisees went out and laid plans to trap him in his words. They sent their disciples to him along with the Herodians. "Teacher," they said, "we know you are a man of integrity and that you teach the way of God in accordance with the truth. You aren't swayed by men because you pay no attention to who they are. Tell us then, what is your opinion? Is it right to pay taxes to Caesar or not?" But Jesus, knowing their evil intent, said, "You hypocrites, why are you trying to trap me? Show me the coin used for paying the tax." They brought him a denarius, and he asked them, "Whose portrait is this, and whose inscription?" "Caesar's," they replied. He said to them, "Give to Caesar what is Caesar's, and to God what is God's." When they heard this, they were amazed. So they left him and went away. That same day, the Sadducees, who say there is no resurrection, came to him with a question. "Teacher," they said, "Moses told us that if a man dies without having children, his brother must marry the widow and have children for him. Now there were seven brothers among us. The first one married and died, and since he had no children, he left his wife to his brother. The same thing happened to the second and third brother, right on down to the seventh. Finally, the woman died. Now then, at the resurrection, whose wife will she be of the seven, since all of them were married to her?" Jesus replied, "You are in error, because you do not know the scriptures or the power of God. At the resurrection, people will neither marry nor be given in marriage. They will be like the angels in heaven. But about the resurrection of the dead, have you not read what God said to you? I am the God of Abraham, the God of Isaac, and the God of Jacob. He is not the God of the dead, but of the living." When the crowds heard this, they were astonished at his teaching. Hearing that Jesus had silenced the Sadducees, the Pharisees got together. One of them, an expert in the law, tested him with this question. "Teacher, which is the greatest commandment in the law?" Jesus replied, "Love the Lord your God with all your heart and with all your soul and with all your mind. This is the first and greatest commandment, and the second is like it. Love your neighbor as yourself. All the law and the prophets hang on these two commandments." While the Pharisees were gathered together, Jesus asked them, "What do you think about the Christ? Whose son is he?" "The son of David," they replied. He said to them, "How is it then that David, speaking by the Spirit, calls him Lord? For he says, 'The Lord said to my Lord, sit at my right hand until I put your enemies under your feet.' If then David calls him Lord, how can he be his son?" No one could say a word in reply. And from that day on, no one dared to ask him any more questions. Chapter 23. Then Jesus said to the crowds and to his disciples, "The teachers of the law and the Pharisees sit in Moses' seat, so you must obey them and do everything they tell you. But do not do what they do,

0: They do not practice what they preach. They tie up heavy loads and put them on men's shoulders, but they themselves not willing to lift a finger to move them. Everything they do is done for men to see. They make their phylacteries wide and their tassels on their garments long. They love the place of honor at banquets and the most important seats in the synagogues. They love to be greeted in the marketplaces and to have men call them rabbi. But you are not to be called rabbi, for you have only one master and you're all brothers. And do not call anyone on earth father, for you have one father and he is in heaven. Nor are you to be called teacher, for you have one teacher, the Christ. The greatest among you will be your servant, for whoever exalts himself will be humbled, and whoever humbles himself will be exalted. Woe to you, teachers of the law and Pharisees, you hypocrites! You shut the kingdom of heaven in men's faces. You yourselves do not enter, nor will you let those enter who are trying to. Woe to you, teachers of the law and Pharisees, you hypocrites! You travel over land and sea to win a single convert, and when he becomes one, you make him twice as much a son of hell as you are. Woe to you, blind guides! You say, if anyone swears by the temple, it means nothing, but if anyone swears by the gold of the temple, he is bound by his oath. You blind fools, which is greater, the gold or the temple that makes the gold sacred? You also say, if anyone swears by the altar, it means nothing, but if anyone swears by the gift on it, he is bound by his oath. You blind men, which is greater, the gift or the altar that makes the gift sacred? Therefore, he who swears by the altar swears by it and by everything on it. And he who swears by the temple swears by it and by the one who dwells in it. And he who swears by heaven swears by God's throne and by the one who sits on it. Woe to you, teachers of the law and Pharisees, you hypocrites! You give a tenth of your spices, mint, dill, and cumin, but you have neglected the more important matters of the law: justice, mercy, and faithfulness. You should have practiced the latter without neglecting the former. You blind guides! You strain out a gnat but swallow a camel. Woe to you, teachers of the law and Pharisees, you hypocrites! You clean the outside of the cup and dish, but inside they are full of greed and self-indulgence. Blind Pharisee! First clean the inside of the cup and dish, and then the outside also will be clean. Woe to you, teachers of the law and Pharisees, you hypocrites! You are like whitewashed tombs, which look beautiful on the outside, but on the inside are full of dead men's bones and everything unclean. In the same way, on the outside you appear to people as righteous, but on the inside you are full of hypocrisy and wickedness. Woe to you, teachers of the law and Pharisees, you hypocrites! You build tombs for the prophets and decorate the graves of the righteous. And you say, if we had lived in the days of our forefathers, we would not have taken part with them in shedding the blood of the prophets. So you testify against yourselves that you are the descendants of those who murdered the prophets. Fill up, then, the measure of the sin of your forefathers. You snakes, you brood of vipers, how will you escape being condemned to hell? Therefore I am sending you prophets and wise men and teachers. Some of them you will kill and crucify, others you will flog in your synagogues and pursue from town to town. And so upon you will come all the righteous blood that has been shed on earth, from the blood of the righteous Abel to the blood of Zechariah son of Berechiah, whom you murdered between the temple and the altar. I tell you the truth, all this will come upon this generation. O Jerusalem, Jerusalem, you who killed the prophets and stoned those sent to you, how often have I longed to gather your children together, as a hen gathers her chicks under her wings. But you were not willing. Look, your house is left to you desolate. For I tell you, you will not see me again until you say, blessed is he who comes in the name of the Lord. Chapter 24. Jesus left the temple and was walking away when his disciples came up to him to call his attention to its buildings. Do you see all these things? He asked. I tell you the truth, not one stone here will be left on another. every one will be thrown down. As Jesus was sitting on the Mount of Olives, the disciples came to him privately. "Tell us," they said, "when will this happen, and what will be the sign of your coming and of the end of the age?" Jesus answered, "Watch out that no one deceives you. For many will come in my name, claiming, 'I am the Christ,' and will deceive many. You will hear of wars and rumors of wars, but see to it that you are not alarmed. Such things must happen, but the end is still to come. Nation will rise against nation and kingdom against kingdom. There will be famines and earthquakes in various places. All these are the beginning of birth pains. Then you will be handed over to be persecuted and put to death, and you will be hated by all nations because of me. At that time many will turn away from the faith and will betray and hate each other, and many false prophets will appear and deceive many people. Because of the increase of wickedness, the love of most will grow cold. But he who stands firm to the end will be saved. And this gospel of the kingdom will be preached in the whole world as a testimony to all nations, and then the end will come. So when you see standing in the holy place the abomination that causes desolation, spoken of through the prophet Daniel, let the reader understand. Then let those who are in Judea flee to the mountains. Let no one on the roof of his house go down to take anything out of the house. Let no one in the field go back to get his cloak. How dreadful it will be in those days for pregnant women and nursing mothers. Pray that your flight will not take place in winter or on the Sabbath, for then there will be great distress unequaled from the beginning of the world until now, and never to be equaled again. If those days had not been cut short, no one would survive, but for the sake of the elect, those days will be shortened. At that time, if anyone says to you, 'Look, here is the Christ,' or 'There he is,' do not believe it. For false Christs and false prophets will appear and perform great signs and miracles to deceive even the elect, if that were possible. See, I have told you ahead of time. So if anyone tells you, 'There he is, out in the desert,' do not go out. Or, 'Here he is, in the inner rooms,' do not believe it. For as lightning that comes from the east is visible even in the west, so will the coming of the Son of Man. Wherever there is a carcass, there the vultures will gather. Immediately after the distress of those days, the sun will be darkened and the moon will not give its light. The stars will fall from the sky and the heavenly bodies will be shaken. At that time, the sign of the Son of Man will appear in the sky, and all the nations of the earth will mourn. They will see the Son of Man coming on the clouds of the sky with power and great glory. And he will send his angels with a loud trumpet call, and they will gather his elect from the four winds, from one end of the heavens to the other. Now, learn this lesson from the fig tree. As soon as its twigs get tender and its leaves come out, you know that summer is near. Even so, when you see all these things, you know that it is near, right at the door. I tell you the truth, this generation will certainly not pass away until all these things have happened. Heaven and earth will pass away, but my words will never pass away. No one knows about that day or hour, not even the angels in heaven nor the Son, but only the Father. As it was in the days of Noah, so it will be at the coming of the Son of Man. For in the days before the flood, people were eating and drinking, marrying and giving in marriage, up to the day Noah entered the ark, and they knew nothing about what would happen until the flood came and took them all away. That is how it will be at the coming of the Son of Man. Two men will be in the field, one will be taken and the other left. Two women will be grinding with a handmill, one will be taken and the other left. Therefore keep watch, because you do not know on what day your Lord will come. But understand this, if the owner of the house had known at what time of the night the thief was coming, he would have kept watch and would not have let his house be broken into. So you also must be ready, because the Son of Man will come at an hour when you do not expect him. Who then is the faithful and wise servant, whom the master has put in charge of the servants in his household to give them their food at the proper time? It will be good for that servant, whose master finds him doing so when he returns. I tell you the truth, he will put him in charge of all his possessions. But suppose that servant is wicked and says to himself, "My master is staying away a long time," and he then begins to beat his fellow servants and to eat and drink with drunkards. The master of that servant will come on a day when he does not expect him, and at an hour he is not aware of. He will cut him to pieces and assign him a place with the hypocrites, where there will be weeping and gnashing of teeth. Chapter 25. At that time the kingdom of heaven will be like 10 virgins who took their lamps and went out to meet the bridegroom. 5 of them were foolish and 5 were wise. The foolish ones took their lamps but did not take any oil with them. The wise, however, took oil in jars along with their lamps. The bridegroom was a long time in coming, and they all became drowsy and fell asleep. At midnight the cry rang out, "Here's the bridegroom, come out to meet him." Then all the virgins woke up and trimmed their lamps. The foolish ones said to the wise, "Give us some of your oil, our lamps are going out." "No," they replied, "there may not be enough for both us and you. Instead, go to those who sell oil and buy some for yourselves." But while they were on their way to buy the oil, the bridegroom arrived. The virgins who were ready went in with him to the wedding banquet, and the door was shut. Later, the others also came. "Sir, sir," they said, "open the door for us." But he replied, "I tell you the truth, I don't know you. Therefore keep watch, because you do not know the day or the hour." Again, it will be like a man going on a journey who called his servants and entrusted his property to them. To one he gave 5 talents of money, to another 2 talents, and to another 1 talent, each according to his ability. Then he went on his journey. The man who had received the 5 talents went at once and put his money to work and gained 5 more. So also the one with the 2 talents gained 2 more. But the one who had received the 1 talent went off, dug a hole in the ground, and hid his master's money. After a long time, the master of those servants returned and settled accounts with them. The man who had received the 5 talents brought the other 5. "Master," he said, "you entrusted me with 5 talents. See, I have gained 5 more. His master replied, "Well done, good and faithful servant. You have been faithful with a few things. I will put you in charge of many things. Come and share your master's happiness." The man with the 2 talents also came. "Master," he said, "you entrusted me with 2 talents. See, I have gained 2 more. His master replied, "Well done, good and faithful servant. You have been faithful with a few things. I will put you in charge of many things. Come and share your master's happiness." Then the man who had received the 1 talent came. "Master," he said, "I knew that you are a hard man, harvesting where you have not sown and gathering where you have not scattered seed. So I was afraid and went out and hid your talent in the ground. See, here is what belongs to you." His master replied, "You wicked and lazy servant. So you knew that I harvest where I have not sown and gather where I have not scattered seed. Well then, you should have put my money on deposit with the banker, so that when I returned, I would have received it back with interest. Take the talent from him and give it to the one who has the 10 talents. For everyone who has will be given more, and he will have an abundance. Whoever does not have, even what he has will be taken from him. And throw that worthless servant outside into the darkness, where there will be weeping and gnashing of teeth." When the Son of Man comes in his glory, and all the angels with him, he will sit on his throne in heavenly glory. All the nations will be gathered before him, and he will separate the people one from another as a shepherd separates the sheep from the goats. He will put the sheep on his right and the goats on his left. Then the king will say to those on his right, "Come, you who are blessed by my Father, take your inheritance, the kingdom prepared for you since the creation of the world. For I was hungry, and you gave me something to eat. I was thirsty, and you gave me something to drink. I was a stranger, and you invited me in. I needed clothes, and you clothed me. I was sick, and you looked after me. I was in prison, and you came to visit me." Then the righteous will answer him, "Lord, when did we see you hungry and feed you, or thirsty and give you something to drink? When did we see you a stranger and invite you in, or needing clothes and clothe you? When did we see you sick or in prison and go to visit you?" The king will reply, "I tell you the truth. Whatever you did for one of the least of these brothers of mine, you did for me." Then he will say to those on his left, "Depart from me, you who are cursed, into the eternal fire prepared for the devil and his angels. For I was hungry, and you gave me nothing to eat. I was thirsty, and you gave me nothing to drink. I was a stranger, and you did not invite me in. I needed clothes, and you did not clothe me. I was sick and in prison, and you did not look after me." They also will answer, "Lord, when did we see you hungry or thirsty or a stranger or needing clothes or sick or in prison and did not help you?" He will reply, "I tell you the truth. Whatever you did not do for one of the least of these, you did not do for me." Then they will go away to eternal punishment, but the righteous to eternal life. Chapter 26. When Jesus had finished saying all these things, he said to his disciples, "As you know, the Passover is 2 days away, and the Son of Man will be handed over to be crucified." Then the chief priests and the elders of the people assembled in the palace of the high priest, whose name was Caiaphas, and they plotted to arrest Jesus in some sly way and kill him. "But not during the feast," they said, "or there may be a riot among the people." While Jesus was in Bethany, in the home of a man known as Simon the leper, a woman came to him with an alabaster jar of very expensive perfume, which she poured on his head as he was reclining at the table. When the disciples saw this, they were indignant. "Why this waste?" they asked. "This perfume could have been sold at a high price and the money given to the poor." Aware of this, Jesus said to them, "Why are you bothering this woman? She has done a beautiful thing to me. The poor you will always have with you, but you will not always have me. When she poured this perfume on my body, she did it to prepare me for burial. I tell you the truth, wherever this gospel is preached throughout the world, what she has done will also be told in memory of her." Then one of the 12, the one called Judas Iscariot, went to the chief priests and asked, "What are you willing to give me if I hand him over to you?" So they counted out for him 30 silver coins. From then on, Judas watched for an opportunity to hand him over. On the first day of the Feast of Unleavened Bread, the disciples came to Jesus and asked, "Where do you want us to make preparations for you to eat the Passover?" He replied, "Go into the city to a certain man and tell him, 'The teacher says, my appointed time is near. I'm going to celebrate the Passover with my disciples at your house.'" So the disciples did as Jesus had directed them and prepared the Passover. When evening came, Jesus was reclining at the table with the 12, and while they were eating, he said, "I tell you the truth, one of you will betray me." They were very sad and began to say to him one after the other, "Surely not I." Jesus replied, "The one who has dipped his hand into the bowl with me will betray me. The Son of Man will go just as it is written about him, but woe to that man who betrays the Son of Man. It would be better for him if he had not been born." Then Judas, the one who would betray him, said, "Surely not I, Rabbi." Jesus answered, "Yes, it is you." While they were eating, Jesus took bread, gave thanks, and broke it, and gave it to his disciples, saying, "Take and eat. This is my body." Then he took the cup, gave thanks, and offered it to them, saying, "Drink from it, all of you. This is my blood of the covenant, which is poured out for many for the forgiveness of sins. I tell you, I will not drink of this fruit of the vine from now on until that day when I drink it anew with you in my Father's kingdom." When they had sung a hymn, they went out to the Mount of Olives. Then Jesus told them, "This very night you will all fall away on account of me. For it is written, 'I will strike the shepherd, and the sheep of the flock will be scattered.' But after I have risen, I will go ahead of you into Galilee." Peter replied, "Even if all fall away on account of you, I never will." "I tell you the truth," Jesus answered, "this very night, before the rooster crows, you will disown me 3 times. But Peter declared, "Even if I have to die with you, I will never disown you." And all the other disciples said the same. Then Jesus went with his disciples to a place called Gethsemane, and he said to them, "Sit here while I go over there and pray." He took Peter and the 2 sons of Zebedee along with him, and he began to be sorrowful and troubled. Then he said to them, "My soul is overwhelmed with sorrow to the point of death. Stay here and keep watch with me." Going a little farther, he fell with his face to the ground and prayed, "My Father, if it is possible, may this cup be taken from me. Yet not as I will, but as you will." Then he returned to his disciples and found them sleeping. "Could you men not keep watch with me for 1 hour?" he asked Peter. "Watch and pray, so that you will not fall into temptation. The spirit is willing, but the body is weak." He went away a second time and prayed, "My Father, if it is not possible for this cup to be taken away, unless I drink it, may your will be done." When he came back, he again found them sleeping because their eyes were heavy. So he left them and went away once more and prayed the 3rd time, saying the same thing. Then he returned to the disciples and said to them, "Are you still sleeping and resting? Look, the hour is near. The Son of Man is betrayed into the hands of sinners. Rise, let us go. Here comes my betrayer." While he was still speaking, Judas, one of the 12, arrived. With him was a large crowd armed with swords and clubs sent from the chief priests and the elders of the people. Now the betrayer had arranged a signal with them, "The one I kiss is the man. Arrest him." Going at once to Jesus, Judas said, "Greetings, Rabbi," and kissed him. Jesus replied, "Friend, do what you came for." Then the men stepped forward, seized Jesus, and arrested him. With that, one of Jesus' companions reached for his sword, drew it out, and struck the servant of the high priest, cutting off his ear. "Put your sword back in its place," Jesus said to him, "for all who draw the sword will die by the sword. Do you think I cannot call on my Father? And he will at once put at my disposal more than 12 legions of angels? But how then would the scriptures be fulfilled that say it must happen in this way?" At that time Jesus said to the crowd, "Am I leading a rebellion that you have come out with swords and clubs to capture me? Every day I sat in the temple courts teaching, and you did not arrest me. But this has all taken place that the writings of the prophets might be fulfilled." Then all the disciples deserted him and fled. Those who had arrested Jesus took him to Caiaphas, the high priest, where the teachers of the law and the elders had assembled. But Peter followed him at a distance right up to the courtyard of the high priest. He entered and sat down with the guards to see the outcome. The chief priests and the whole Sanhedrin were looking for false evidence against Jesus so that they could put him to death. But they did not find any, though many false witnesses came forward. Finally, 2 came forward and declared, "This fellow said, 'I am able to destroy the temple of God and rebuild it in 3 days.'" Then the high priest stood up and said to Jesus, "Are you not going to answer? What is this testimony that these men are bringing against you?" But Jesus remained silent. The high priest said to him, "I charge you under oath by the living God. Tell us if you are the Christ, the Son of God." "Yes, it is as you say," Jesus replied. But I say to all of you, in the future you will see the Son of Man sitting at the right hand of the Mighty One and coming on the clouds of heaven. Then the high priest tore his clothes and said, He has spoken blasphemy. Why do we need any more witnesses? Look, now you have heard the blasphemy. What do you think? He is worthy of death, they answered. Then they spit in his face and struck him with their fists. Others slapped him and said, Prophesy to us, Christ! Who hit you? Now Peter was sitting out in the courtyard, and a servant girl came to him. You also with Jesus of Galilee, she said. But he denied it before them all. I don't know what you're talking about, he said. Then he went out to the gateway where another girl saw him and said to the people there, This fellow was with Jesus of Nazareth. He denied it again with an oath. I don't know the man. After a while, those standing there went up to Peter and said, Surely you are one of them, for your accent gives you away. Then he began to call down curses on himself and swore to them, I don't know the man. Immediately a rooster crowed. Then Peter remembered the word Jesus had spoken, Before the rooster crows, you will disown me three times. And he went outside and wept bitterly. Chapter 27. Early in the morning, all the chief priests and the elders of the people came to the decision to put Jesus to death. They bound him, led him away, and handed him over to Pilate, the governor. When Judas, who had betrayed him, saw that Jesus was condemned, he was seized with remorse and returned the 30 silver coins to the chief priests and the elders. I have sinned, he said, for I have betrayed innocent blood. What is that to us? They replied. That's your responsibility. So Judas threw the money into the temple and left. Then he went away and hanged himself. The chief priests picked up the coins and said, It is against the law to put this into the treasury, since it is blood money. So they decided to use the money to buy the potter's field as a burial place for foreigners. That is why it has been called the field of blood to this day. Then what was spoken by Jeremiah the prophet was fulfilled. They took the 30 pieces of silver, the price set on him by the people of Israel, and they used them to buy the potter's field, as the Lord commanded me. Meanwhile, Jesus stood before the governor, and the governor asked him, Are you the king of the Jews? Yes, it is as you say, Jesus replied. When he was accused by the chief priest and the elders, he gave no answer. Then Pilate asked him, Don't you hear the testimony they are bringing against you? But Jesus made no reply, not even to a single charge, to the great amazement of the governor. Now it was the governor's custom at the feast to release a prisoner chosen by the crowd. At that time they had a notorious prisoner called Barabbas. So, when the crowd had gathered, Pilate asked them, Which one do you want me to release to you, Barabbas? Or Jesus, who is called Christ? For he knew it was out of envy that they had handed Jesus over to him. While Pilate was sitting on the judge's seat, his wife sent him this message. Don't have anything to do with that innocent man, for I have suffered a great deal today in a dream because of him. But the chief priests and the elders persuaded the crowd to ask for Barabbas and to have Jesus executed. Which of the two do you want me to release to you? Asked the governor. Barabbas, they answered. What shall I do then with Jesus who is called Christ? Pilate asked. They all answered, Crucify him! Why? What crime has he committed? Asked Pilate. But they shouted all the louder, Crucify him! When Pilate saw that he was getting nowhere, but that instead an uproar was starting, he took water and washed his hands in front of the crowd. I am innocent of this man's blood, he said. It is your responsibility. All the people answered, Let his blood be on us and on our children. Then he released Barabbas to them, but he had Jesus flogged and handed him over to be crucified. Then the governor's soldiers took Jesus into the praetorium and gathered the whole company of soldiers around him. They stripped him and put a scarlet robe on him. Then they twisted together a crown of thorns and set it on his head. They put a staff in his right hand and knelt in front of him and mocked him.
1: "Hail, King of the Jews!" they said.
0: They spit on him and took the staff and struck him on the head again and again. After they had mocked him, they took off the robe and put his own clothes on him. Then they led him away to crucify him. As they were going out, they met a man from Cyrene named Simon, and they forced him to carry the cross. They came to a place called Golgotha, which means the place of the skull. There they offered Jesus wine to drink mixed with gall, but after tasting it, he refused to drink it. When they had crucified him, they divided up his clothes by casting lots, and sitting down, they kept watch over him there. Above his head, they placed the written charge against him: "This is Jesus, the King of the Jews." Two robbers were crucified with him, one on his right and one on his left. Those who passed by hurled insults at him, shaking their heads and saying,
2: "You, who are going to destroy the temple and build it in 3 days, save yourself! Come down from the cross if you are the Son of God!"
0: In the same way, the chief priests and the teachers of the law and the elders mocked him.
3: "He saved others," they said, "but he can't save himself. He's the King of Israel. Let him come down now from the cross, and we will believe in him. He trusts in God. Let God rescue him now if he wants him. For he said, 'I am the Son of God.'"
0: In the same way, the robbers who were crucified with him also heaped insults on him. From the 6th hour until the 9th hour, darkness came over all the land. About the 9th hour, Jesus cried out in a loud voice, "Eloi, Eloi, lama sabachthani," which means, my God, why have you forsaken me?" When some of those standing there heard this, they said, "He's calling Elijah." Immediately, one of them ran and got a sponge. He filled it with wine vinegar, put it on a stick, and offered it to Jesus to drink. The rest said, "Now leave him alone. Let's see if Elijah comes to save him." And when Jesus had cried out again in a loud voice, he gave up his spirit. At that moment, the curtain of the temple was torn in two from top to bottom. The earth shook and the rocks split. The tombs broke open and the bodies of many holy people who had died were raised to life. They came out of the tombs, and after Jesus' resurrection, they went into the holy city and appeared to many people. When the centurion and those with him who were guarding Jesus saw the earthquake and all that had happened, they were terrified and exclaimed, "Surely he was the Son of God." Many women were there watching from a distance. They had followed Jesus from Galilee to care for his needs. Among them were Mary Magdalene, Mary the mother of James and Joseph, and the mother of Zebedee's sons. As evening approached, there came a rich man from Arimathea, named Joseph, who had himself become a disciple of Jesus. Going to Pilate, he asked for Jesus' body, and Pilate ordered that it be given to him. Joseph took the body, wrapped it in a clean linen cloth, and placed it in his own new tomb that had been cut out of the rock. He rolled a big stone in front of the entrance to the tomb and went away. Mary Magdalene and the other Mary were sitting there opposite the tomb. The next day, the one after preparation day, the chief priests and the Pharisees went to Pilate.
4: "Sir," they said, "we remember that while he was still alive, that deceiver said, 'After 3 days I will rise again.' So give the order for the tomb to be made secure until the 3rd day. Otherwise his disciples may come and steal the body and tell the people that he has been raised from the dead. This last deception will be worse than the first."
0: "Take a guard," Pilate answered. "Go, make the tomb as secure as you know how." So they went and made the tomb secure by putting a seal on the stone and posting the guard. Chapter 28. After the Sabbath, at dawn on the first day of the week, Mary Magdalene and the other Mary went to look at the tomb. There was a violent earthquake.
4: For an angel of the Lord came down from heaven, and going to the tomb, rolled back the stone and sat on it. His appearance was like lightning, and his clothes were white as snow. The guards were so afraid of him that they shook and became like dead men. The angel said to the women, "Do not be afraid, for I know that you are looking for Jesus who was crucified. He is not here. He has risen, just as he said. Come and see the place where he lay. Then go quickly and tell his disciples, 'He has risen from the dead and is going ahead of you into Galilee. There you will see him. Now I have told you.'" So the women hurried away from the tomb, afraid yet filled with joy, and ran to tell his disciples. Suddenly Jesus met them. "Greetings," he said. They came to him, clasped his feet, and worshipped him. Then Jesus said to them, "Do not be afraid. Go and tell my brothers to go to Galilee. There they will see me." While the women were on their way, some of the guards went into the city and reported to the chief priests everything that had happened. When the chief priests had met with the elders and devised a plan, they gave the soldiers a large sum of money, telling them, "You are to say, 'His disciples came during the night and stole him away while we were asleep.' If this report gets to the governor, we will satisfy him and keep you out of trouble." So the soldiers took the money and did as they were instructed. And this story has been widely circulated among the Jews to this very day. Then the 11 disciples went to Galilee, to the mountain where Jesus had told them to go. When they saw him, they worshipped him, but some doubted. Then Jesus came to them and said, "All authority in heaven and on earth has been given to me. Therefore, go and make disciples of all nations, baptizing them in the name of the Father and of the Son and of the Holy Spirit, and teaching them to obey everything I have commanded you. And surely, I am with you always, to the very end of the age."
5: 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We're reading through the book of Mark with Max MacLean.
6: Chapter 1. The beginning of the gospel about Jesus Christ, the Son of God. It is written in Isaiah the prophet, "I will send my messenger ahead of you, who will prepare your way. A voice of one calling in the desert, 'Prepare the way for the Lord. Make straight paths for him.'" And so John came, baptizing in the desert region and preaching a baptism of repentance for the forgiveness of sins. The whole Judean countryside and all the people of Jerusalem went out to him, confessing their sins. They were baptized by him in the Jordan River. John wore clothing made of camel's hair with a leather belt round his waist, and he ate locusts and wild honey. And this was his message: "After me will come one more powerful than I, the thongs of whose sandals I am not worthy to stoop down and untie. I baptize you with water, but he will baptize you with the Holy Spirit." At that time, Jesus came from Nazareth in Galilee and was baptized by John in the Jordan. As Jesus was coming up out of the water, he saw heaven being torn open and the Spirit descending on him like a dove. And a voice came from heaven, "You are my Son, whom I love. With you I am well pleased." At once the Spirit sent him out into the desert, and he was in the desert 40 days being tempted by Satan. He was with the wild animals, and angels attended him. After John was put in prison, Jesus went into Galilee proclaiming the good news of God. "The time has come," he said. "The kingdom of God is near. Repent and believe the good news." As Jesus walked beside the Sea of Galilee, he saw Simon and his brother Andrew casting a net into the lake, for they were fishermen. "Come, follow me," Jesus said, "and I will make you fishers of men." At once they left their nets and followed him. When he had gone a little farther, he saw James, son of Zebedee, and his brother John in a boat preparing their nets. Without delay, he called them, and they left their father Zebedee in the boat with the hired men and followed him. They went to Capernaum, And when the Sabbath came, Jesus went into the synagogue and began to teach. The people were amazed at his teaching because he taught them as one who had authority, not as the teachers of the law. Just then a man in their synagogue who was possessed by an evil spirit cried out, "What do you want with us, Jesus of Nazareth? Have you come to destroy us? I know who you are, the Holy One of God." "Be quiet," said Jesus sternly. "Come out of him." The evil spirit shook the man violently and came out of him with a shriek. The people were all so amazed that they asked each other, "What is this? A new teaching, and with authority. He even gives orders to evil spirits and they obey him." News about him spread quickly over the whole region of Galilee. As soon as they left the synagogue, they went with James and John to the home of Simon and Andrew. Simon's mother-in-law was in bed with a fever, and they told Jesus about her, so he went to her, took her hand, and helped her up. The fever left her, and she began to wait on them. That evening, after sunset, the people brought to Jesus all the sick and demon-possessed. The whole town gathered at the door, and Jesus healed many who had various diseases. He also drove out many demons, but he would not let the demons speak, because they knew who he was. Very early in the morning, while it was still dark, Jesus got up, left the house, and went off to a solitary place where he prayed. Simon and his companions went to look for him, and when they found him, they exclaimed, "Everyone is looking for you." Jesus replied, "Let us go somewhere else, to the nearby villages, so I can preach there also. That is why I've come." So he traveled throughout Galilee, preaching in their synagogues and driving out demons. A man with leprosy came to him and begged him on his knees, "If you are willing, you can make me clean." Filled with compassion, Jesus reached out his hand and touched the man. "I am willing," he said. "Be clean." Immediately the leprosy left him, and he was cured. Jesus sent him away at once with a strong warning. "See that you don't tell this to anyone, but go. Show yourself to the priest and offer the sacrifices that Moses commanded for your cleansing, as a testimony to them." Instead, he went out and began to talk freely, spreading the news. As a result, Jesus could no longer enter a town openly, but stayed outside in lonely places. Yet the people still came to him from everywhere. Chapter 2. A few days later, when Jesus again entered Capernaum, the people heard that he had come home. So many gathered that there was no room left, not even outside the door, and he preached the word to them. Some men came, bringing to him a paralytic carried by four of them. Since they could not get him to Jesus because of the crowd, they made an opening in the roof above Jesus, and after digging through it, lowered the mat the paralyzed man was lying on. When Jesus saw their faith, he said to the paralytic, "Son, your sins are forgiven." Now, some teachers of the law were sitting there thinking to themselves, "Why does this fellow talk like that? He's blaspheming. Who can forgive sins but God alone?" Immediately, Jesus knew in his spirit that this is what they were thinking in their hearts, and he said to them, "Why are you thinking these things? Which is easier, to say to the paralytic, 'Your sins are forgiven,' or to say, 'Get up, take your mat and walk'? But that you may know that the Son of Man has authority on earth to forgive sins," he said to the paralytic, "I tell you, get up, take your mat, and go home." He got up, took his mat, and walked out in full view of them all. This amazed everyone, and they praised God, saying, "We've never seen anything like this." Once again, Jesus went out beside the lake. A large crowd came to him, and he began to teach them. As he walked along, he saw Levi, son of Alphaeus, sitting at the tax collector's booth. "Follow me," Jesus told him, and Levi got up and followed him. While Jesus was having dinner at Levi's house, many tax collectors and sinners were eating with him and his disciples, for there were many who followed him. When the teachers of the law, who were the Pharisees, saw him eating with the sinners and tax collectors, they asked his disciples, "Why does he eat with tax collectors and sinners?" On hearing this, Jesus said to them, "It is not the healthy who need a doctor, but the sick. I have not come to call the righteous, but sinners." Now John's disciples and the Pharisees were fasting. Some people came and asked Jesus, "How is it that John's disciples and the disciples of the Pharisees are fasting, but yours are not?" Jesus answered, "How can the guest of the bridegroom fast while he is with them? They cannot, so long as they have him with them. But the time will come when the bridegroom will be taken from them, and on that day they will fast. No one sews a patch of unshrunk cloth on an old garment. If he does, the new piece will pull away from the old, making the tear worse. And no one pours new wine into old wineskins. If he does, the wine will burst the skins, and both the wine and the wineskins will be ruined. No, he pours new wine into new wineskins." One Sabbath, Jesus was going through the grain fields, and as his disciples walked along, they began to pick some heads of grain. The Pharisees said to him, "Look, why are they doing what is unlawful on the Sabbath?" He answered, "Have you never read what David did when he and his companions were hungry and in need? In the days of Abiathar the high priest, he entered the house of God and ate the consecrated bread, which is lawful only for the priest to eat, and he also gave some to his companions. Then he said to them, 'The Sabbath was made for man, not man for the Sabbath. And so the Son of Man is Lord even of the Sabbath.'" Chapter 3. Another time he went into the synagogue, and a man with a shriveled hand was there. Some of them were looking for a reason to accuse Jesus, so they watched him closely to see if he would heal him on the Sabbath. Jesus said to the man with the shriveled hand, "Stand up in front of everyone." Then Jesus asked them, "Which is lawful on the Sabbath? To do good or to do evil? To save life or to kill?" But they remained silent. He looked around at them in anger, and deeply distressed at their stubborn hearts, said to the man, "Stretch out your hand." He stretched it out, and his hand was completely restored. Then the Pharisees went out and began to plot with the Herodians how they might kill Jesus. Jesus withdrew with his disciples to the lake, and a large crowd from Galilee followed. When they heard all he was doing, many people came to him from Judea, Jerusalem, Idumea, and the regions across the Jordan and around Tyre and Sidon. Because of the crowd, he told his disciples to have a small boat ready for him to keep the people from crowding him. For he had healed many, so that those with diseases were pushing forward to touch him. Whenever the evil spirits saw him, they fell down before him and cried out, "You are the Son of God!" But he gave them strict orders not to tell who he was. Jesus went up on a mountainside and called to him those he wanted, and they came to him. He appointed 12, designating them apostles, that they might be with him, and that he might send them out to preach and to have authority to drive out demons. These are the 12 he appointed: Simon, to whom he gave the name Peter; James, son of Zebedee, and his brother John; to them he gave the name Boanerges, which means sons of thunder; Andrew, Philip, Bartholomew, Matthew, Thomas, James, son of Alphaeus, Thaddeus, Simon the Zealot, and Judas Iscariot, who betrayed him. Then Jesus entered a house, and again a crowd gathered, so that he and his disciples were not even able to eat. When his family heard about this, they went to take charge of him, for they said, "He is out of his mind." And the teachers of the law who came down from Jerusalem said, "He is possessed by Beelzebub. By the prince of demons he is driving out demons." So Jesus called them and spoke to them in parables. "How can Satan drive out Satan? If a kingdom is divided against itself, that kingdom cannot stand. If a house is divided against itself, that house cannot stand. And if Satan opposes himself and is divided, he cannot stand. His end is come. In fact, no one can enter a strong man's house and carry off his possessions unless he first ties up the strong man. Then he can rob his house. I tell you the truth. All the sins and blasphemies of men will be forgiven them. But whoever blasphemes against the Holy Spirit will never be forgiven. He is guilty of an eternal sin. He said this because they were saying, "He has an evil spirit." Then Jesus' mother and brothers arrived. Standing outside, they sent someone in to call him. A crowd was sitting around him, and they told him, "Your mother and brothers are outside looking for you." "Who are my mother and my brothers?" he asked. Then he looked at those seated in a circle around him and said, "Here are my mother and my brothers. Whoever does God's will is my brother and sister and mother."

0: Throughout the night with TWR UK, God's Word in today's world. 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
1: Chapter 4. Again Jesus began to teach by the lake. The crowd that gathered around him was so large that he got into a boat and sat in it out on the lake while all the people were along the shore at the water's edge. He taught them many things by parables and in his teaching said,

Then Jesus said, "He who has ears to hear, let him hear." When he was alone, the 12 and the others around him asked him about the parables. He told them, "The secret of the kingdom of God has been given to you, but to those on the outside everything is said in parables, so that they may be ever seeing, but never perceiving, and ever hearing, but never understanding. Otherwise they might turn and be forgiven." Then Jesus said to them, "Don't you understand this parable? How then will you understand any parable? The farmer sows the word. Some people are like seed along the path where the word is sown. As soon as they hear it, Satan comes and takes away the word that was sown in them. Others, like seed sown on rocky places, hear the word and at once receive it with joy. But since they have no root, they last only a short time. When trouble or persecution comes because of the word, they quickly fall away. Still others, like seed sown among thorns, hear the word. But the worries of this life, the deceitfulness of wealth, and the desires for other things come in and choke the word, making it unfruitful. Others, like seed sown on good soil, hear the word, accept it, and produce a crop 30, 60, or even 100 times what was sown." He said to them, "Do you bring in a lamp and put it under a bowl or a bed? Instead, don't you put it on its stand? For whatever is hidden is meant to be disclosed, and whatever is concealed is meant to be brought out into the open. If anyone has ears to hear, let him hear." "Consider carefully what you hear," he continued. "With the measure you use, it will be measured to you, and even more. Whoever has will be given more. Whoever does not have, even what he has will be taken from him." He also said, "This is what the kingdom of God is like. A man scatters seed on the ground. Night and day, whether he sleeps or gets up, the seed sprouts and grows, though he does not know how. All by itself, the soil produces grain, first the stalk, then the head, then the full kernel in the head. As soon as the grain is ripe, he puts the sickle to it because the harvest is come." Again he said, "What shall we say the kingdom of God is like? Or what parable shall we use to describe it? It is like a mustard seed, which is the smallest seed you plant in the ground. Yet when planted, it grows and becomes the largest of all garden plants, with such big branches that the birds of the air can perch in its shade." With many similar parables, Jesus spoke the word to them as much as they could understand. He did not say anything to them without using a parable, but when he was alone with his own disciples, he explained everything. That day, when evening came, he said to his disciples, "Let us go over to the other side." Leaving the crowd behind, they took him along just as he was in the boat. There were also other boats with him. A furious squall came up and the waves broke over the boat, so it was nearly swamped. Jesus was in the stern, sleeping on a cushion. The disciples woke him and said to him, "Teacher, don't you care if we drown?" He got up, rebuked the wind, and said to the waves, "Quiet, be still." Then the wind died down, and it was completely calm. He said to his disciples, "Why are you so afraid? Do you still have no faith?" They were terrified and asked each other, "Who is this? Even the wind and the waves obey him." Chapter 5. They went across the lake to the region of the Gerasenes. When Jesus got out of the boat, a man with an evil spirit

0: Spirit came from the tombs to meet him. This man lived in the tombs, and no one could bind him anymore, not even with a chain, for he had often been chained hand and foot, but he tore the chains apart and broke the irons on his feet. No one was strong enough to subdue him. Night and day among the tombs and in the hills, he would cry out and cut himself with stones. When he saw Jesus from a distance, he ran and fell on his knees in front of him. He shouted at the top of his voice, "What do you want with me, Jesus, Son of the Most High God? Swear to God that you won't torture me!" For Jesus had said to him, "Come out of this man, you evil spirit." Then Jesus asked him, "What is your name?"
1: "My name is Legion,"
0: he replied.
1: "We are many."
0: And he begged Jesus again and again not to send them out of the area. A large herd of pigs was feeding on the nearby hillside. The demons begged Jesus,
1: "Send us among the pigs! Allow us to go to them!"
0: He gave them permission. And the evil spirits came out and went into the pigs. The herd, about 2,000 in number, rushed down the steep bank into the lake and were drowned. Those tending the pigs ran off and reported this in the town and countryside, and the people went out to see what had happened. When they came to Jesus, they saw the man who had been possessed by the legion of demons sitting there, dressed and in his right mind. And they were afraid. Those who had seen it told the people what had happened to the demon-possessed man, and told about the pigs as well. Then the people began to plead with Jesus to leave their region. As Jesus was getting into the boat, the man who had been demon-possessed begged to go with him. Jesus did not let him, but said, "Go home to your family and tell them how much the Lord has done for you and how he has had mercy on you." So the man went away and began to tell in the Decapolis how much Jesus had done for him. And all the people were amazed. When Jesus had again crossed over by boat to the other side of the lake, a large crowd gathered around him while he was by the lake. Then one of the synagogue rulers, named Jairus, came there. Seeing Jesus, he fell at his feet and pleaded earnestly with him, "My little daughter is dying. Please come and put your hands on her so that she will be healed and live." So Jesus went with him. A large crowd followed and pressed around him. And a woman was there who had been subject to bleeding for 12 years. She had suffered a great deal under the care of many doctors and had spent all she had. Yet instead of getting better, she grew worse. When she heard about Jesus, she came up behind him in the crowd and touched his cloak, because she thought, "If I just touch his clothes, I will be healed." Immediately, her bleeding stopped, and she felt in her body that she was freed from her suffering. At once Jesus realized that power had gone out from him. He turned around in the crowd and asked, "Who touched my clothes?" "You see the people crowding against you," his disciples answered, "and yet you can ask, 'Who touched me?'" But Jesus kept looking around to see who had done it. Then the woman, knowing what had happened to her, came and fell at his feet and, trembling with fear, told him the whole truth. He said to her, "Daughter, your faith has healed you. Go in peace. Be freed from your suffering." While Jesus was still speaking, some men came from the house of Jairus, the synagogue ruler. "Your daughter is dead," they said. "Why bother the teacher anymore?" Ignoring what they said, Jesus told the synagogue ruler, "Don't be afraid. Just believe." He did not let anyone follow him except Peter, James, and John, the brother of James. When they came to the home of the synagogue ruler, Jesus saw a commotion with people crying and wailing loudly. He went in and said to them, "Why all this commotion and wailing? The child is not dead, but asleep." But they laughed at him. After he put them all out, he took the child's father and mother and the disciples who were with him and went in where the child was. He took her by the hand and said to her, "Talitha, kum," which means, "Little girl, I say to you, get up." Immediately, the girl stood up and walked around. She was 12 years old. At this, they were completely astonished. He gave strict orders not to let anyone know about this, and told them to give her something to eat. Chapter 6. Jesus left there and went to his hometown, accompanied by his disciples. When the Sabbath came, he began to teach in the synagogue, and many who heard him were amazed.
1: "Where'd this man get these things?" they asked. "What's this wisdom that has been given him that even does miracles? Isn't this the carpenter? Isn't this Mary's son, the brother of James, Joseph, Judas, and Simon? Aren't his sisters here with us?"
0: And they took offense at him. Jesus said to them, "Only in his hometown, among his relatives, and in his own house, is a prophet without honor. He could not do any miracles there, except lay his hands on a few sick people and heal them." And he was amazed at their lack of faith. Then Jesus went around teaching from village to village. Calling the 12 to him, he sent them out two by two and gave them authority over evil spirits. These were his instructions. Take nothing for the journey except a staff, no bread, no bag, no money in your belts. Wear sandals, but not an extra tunic. Whenever you enter a house, stay there until you leave that town. And if any place will not welcome you or listen to you, shake the dust off your feet when you leave as a testimony against them. They went out and preached that people should repent. They drove out many demons and anointed many sick people with oil and healed them. King Herod heard about this, for Jesus' name had become well known. Some were saying, "John the Baptist has been raised from the dead, and that is why miraculous powers are at work in him." Others said, "He is Elijah," and still others claimed, "He is a prophet like one of the prophets of long ago." But when Herod heard this, he said, "John, the man I beheaded, has been raised from the dead." For Herod himself had given orders to have John arrested, and he had him bound and put in prison. He did this because of Herodias, his brother Philip's wife, whom he had married. For John had been saying to Herod, "It is not lawful for you to have your brother's wife." So Herodias nursed a grudge against John and wanted to kill him. She was not able to because Herod feared John and protected him, knowing him to be a righteous and holy man. When Herod heard John, he was greatly puzzled, yet he liked to listen to him. Finally, the opportune time came. On his birthday, Herod gave a banquet for his high officials and military commanders and the leading men of Galilee. When the daughter of Herodias came in and danced, she pleased Herod and his dinner guests. The king said to the girl, "Ask me for anything you want, and I will give it to you." And he promised her with an oath, "Whatever you ask for, I will give you. Up to half my kingdom." She went out and said to her mother, "What shall I ask for?" "The head of John the Baptist," she answered. At once the girl hurried into the king with a request. "I want you to give me right now the head of John the Baptist on a platter." The king was greatly distressed, but because of his oaths and his dinner guests, he did not want to refuse her. So he immediately sent an executioner with orders to bring John's head. The man went, beheaded John in the prison, and brought back his head on a platter. He presented it to the girl. She gave it to her mother. On hearing of this, John's disciples came and took his body and laid it in a tomb. The apostles gathered around Jesus and reported to him all they had done and taught. Then, because so many people were coming and going that they did not even have a chance to eat, he said to them, Come with me by yourselves to a quiet place and get some rest. So they went away by themselves in a boat to a solitary place. But many who saw them leaving recognized them and ran on foot from all the towns and got there ahead of them. When Jesus landed and saw a large crowd, he had compassion on them because they were like sheep without a shepherd. So he began to teach them many things. By this time, it was late in the day, so his disciples came to him. "This is a remote place," they said, "and it's already very late. Send the people away so they can go to the surrounding countryside and villages and buy themselves something to eat." But he answered, "You give them something to eat." They said to him, "That would take 8 months of a man's wages. Are we to go and spend that much on bread and give it to them to eat?" "How many loaves do you have?" he asked. "Go and see." When they found out, they said, 5 and 2 fish. Then Jesus directed them to have all the people sit down in groups on the green grass. So they sat down in groups of hundreds and fifties. Taking the 5 loaves and the 2 fish and looking up to heaven, he gave thanks and broke the loaves. Then he gave them to his disciples to set before the people. He also divided the 2 fish among them all. They all ate and were satisfied, and the disciples picked up 12 basketfuls of broken pieces of bread and fish. The number of men who had eaten was 5,000. Immediately Jesus made his disciples get into the boat and go on ahead of him to Bethsaida, while he dismissed the crowd. After leaving them, he went up on the mountainside to pray. When evening came, the boat was in the middle of the lake, and he was alone on land. He saw the disciples straining at the oars because the wind was against them. About the 4th watch of the night, he went out to them, walking on the lake. He was about to pass them by. But when they saw him walking on the lake, they thought he was a ghost. They cried out because they all saw him and were terrified. Immediately he spoke to them and said, "Take courage, it is I. Don't be afraid." Then he climbed into the boat with them, and the wind died down. They were completely amazed, for they had not understood about the loaves. Their hearts were hardened. When they had crossed over, they landed at Gennesaret and anchored there. As soon as they got out of the boat, people recognized Jesus. They ran throughout that whole region and carried the sick on mats wherever they heard he was. And wherever he went, into villages, towns, or countryside, they placed the sick in the marketplaces. They begged him to let them touch even the edge of his cloak, and all who touched him were healed. Chapter 7. The Pharisees and some of the teachers of the law who had come from Jerusalem gathered around Jesus and saw some of his disciples eating food with hands that were unclean, that is, unwashed. The Pharisees and all the Jews do not eat unless they give their hands a ceremonial washing, holding to the traditions of the elders. When they come from the marketplace, they do not eat unless they wash, and they observe many other traditions, such as the washing of cups, pitchers, and kettles. So the Pharisees and the teachers of the law asked Jesus, "Why don't your disciples live according to the tradition of the elders, instead of eating their food with unclean hands?" He replied, "Isaiah was right when he prophesied about you hypocrites. As it is written, 'These people honor me with their lips, but their hearts are far from me. They worship me in vain. Their teachings are but rules taught by men.' You have let go of the commands of God and are holding on to the traditions of men." And he said to them, "You have a fine way of setting aside the commands of God in order to observe your own traditions. For Moses said, 'Honor your father and mother,' and anyone who curses his father or mother must be put to death. But you say that if a man says to his father or mother, Whatever help you might otherwise have received from me is Korban, that is a gift devoted to God. Then you no longer let him do anything for his father or mother. Thus you nullify the word of God by your traditions that you have handed down. And you do many things like that. Again Jesus called the crowd to him and said, Listen to me, everyone, and understand this. Nothing outside a man can make him unclean by going into him. Rather, it is what comes out of a man that makes him unclean. After he'd left the crowd and entered the house, his disciples asked him about this parable. Are you so dull? He asked. Don't you see that nothing that enters a man from the outside can make him unclean? For it doesn't go into his heart, but into his stomach and then out of his body. In saying this, Jesus declared all foods clean. He went on. What comes out of a man is what makes him unclean. For from within, out of men's hearts, come evil thoughts, sexual immorality, theft, murder, adultery, greed, malice, deceit, lewdness, envy, slander, arrogance, and folly. All these evils come from inside and make a man unclean. Jesus left that place and went to the vicinity of Tyre. He entered a house and did not want anyone to know it, yet he could not keep his presence secret. In fact, as soon as she heard about him, a woman whose little daughter was possessed by an evil spirit came and fell at his feet. The woman was a Greek born in Syrian Phoenicia. She begged Jesus to drive the demon out of her daughter. First, let the children eat all they want, he told her. For it is not right to take the children's bread and toss it to their dogs. Yes, Lord, she replied. But even the dogs under the table eat the children's crumbs. Then he told her, For such a reply, you may go. The demon has left your daughter. She went home and found her child lying on the bed, and the demon gone. Then Jesus left the vicinity of Tyre and went through Sidon down to the Sea of Galilee into the region of the Decapolis. There some people brought to him a man who was deaf and could hardly talk, and they begged him to place his hand on the man. After he took him aside away from the crowd, Jesus put his fingers in the man's ears. Then he spit and touched the man's tongue. He looked up to heaven and with a deep sigh said to him, Ephphatha, which means be opened. At this, the man's ears were opened, his tongue was loosened, and he began to speak plainly. Jesus commanded them not to tell anyone, but the more he did so, the more they kept talking about it. People were overwhelmed with amazement. He has done everything well, they said. He even makes the deaf hear and the mute speak. Chapter 8. During those days, another large crowd gathered. Since they had nothing to eat, Jesus called his disciples to him and said, I have compassion for these people. They have already been with me 3 days and have had nothing to eat. If I send them home hungry, they will collapse on the way because some of them have come a long distance. His disciples answered, But where in this remote place can anyone get enough bread to feed them? How many loaves do you have? Jesus asked. Seven, they replied. He told the crowd to sit down on the ground. When he had taken the 7 loaves and given thanks, he broke them and gave them to his disciples to set before the people, and they did so. They had a few small fish as well. He gave thanks for them also and told the disciples to distribute them. The people ate and were satisfied. Afterward, the disciples picked up 7 basketfuls of broken pieces that were left over. About 4,000 men were present, and having sent them away, he got into the boat with his disciples and went to the region of Dalmanutha. The Pharisees came and began to question Jesus. To test him, they asked him for a sign from heaven. He sighed deeply and said, Why does this generation ask for a miraculous sign? I tell you the truth, no sign will be given to it. Then he left them, got back into the boat, and crossed to the other side. The disciples had forgotten to bring bread, except for one loaf they had with them in the boat. "Be careful," Jesus warned them. "Watch out for the yeast of the Pharisees and that of Herod." They discussed this with one another and said, "It is because we have no bread." Aware of their discussion, Jesus asked them, "Why are you talking about having no bread? Do you still not see or understand? Are your hearts hardened? Do you have eyes but fail to see and ears but fail to hear? And don't you remember when I broke the 5 loaves for the 5,000? How many basketfuls of pieces did you pick up?"
2: 12, they replied.
0: "And when I broke the 7 loaves for the 4,000, how many basketfuls of pieces did you pick up?" They answered,
2: 7.
0: He said to them, "Do you still not understand?" They came to Bethsaida, and some people brought a blind man and begged Jesus to touch him. He took the blind man by the hand and led him outside the village. When he had spit on the man's eyes and put his hands on him, Jesus asked, "Do you see anything?" He looked up and said, "I see people. They look like trees walking around." Once more Jesus put his hands on the man's eyes. Then his eyes were opened. His sight was restored and he saw everything clearly. Jesus sent him home saying, "Don't go into the village." Jesus and his disciples went on to the villages around Caesarea Philippi. On the way he asked them, "Who do people say I am?" They replied, "Some say John the Baptist, others say Elijah, and still others, one of the prophets." "But what about you?" he asked. "Who do you say I am?" Peter answered, "You are the Christ." Jesus warned them not to tell anyone about him. He then began to teach them that the Son of Man must suffer many things and be rejected by the elders, chief priests, and teachers of the law, and that he must be killed and after 3 days rise again. He spoke plainly about this, and Peter took him aside and began to rebuke him. But when Jesus turned and looked at his disciples, he rebuked Peter. "Get behind me, Satan," he said. "You do not have in mind the things of God, but the things of men." Then he called the crowd to him along with his disciples and said, "If anyone would come after me, he must deny himself and take up his cross and follow me. For whoever wants to save his life will lose it, but whoever loses his life for me and for the gospel will save it. What good is it for a man to gain the whole world, yet forfeit his soul? Or what can a man give in exchange for his soul? If anyone is ashamed of me and my words in this adulterous and sinful generation, the Son of Man will be ashamed of him when he comes in his Father's glory with the holy angels." And he said to them, "I tell you the truth. Some who are standing here will not taste death before they see the kingdom of God come with power." Chapter 9. After 6 days, Jesus took Peter, James, and John with him and led them up a high mountain where they were all alone. There he was transfigured before them. His clothes became dazzling white, whiter than anyone in the world could bleach them, and there appeared before them Elijah and Moses, who were talking with Jesus. Peter said to Jesus, "Rabbi, it is good for us to be here. Let us put up 3 shelters, one for you, one for Moses, and one for Elijah." He did not know what to say. They were so frightened. Then a cloud appeared and enveloped them, and a voice came from the cloud,
1: "This is my son, whom I love. Listen to him."
0: Suddenly, when they looked around, they no longer saw anyone with them except Jesus. As they were coming down the mountain, Jesus gave them orders not to tell anyone what they had seen until the Son of Man had risen from the dead. They kept the matter to themselves, discussing what rising from the dead meant. And they asked him, "Why do the teachers of the law say that Elijah must come first?" Jesus replied, "To be sure, Elijah does come first and restores all things. Why then is it written that the Son of Man must suffer much and be rejected? But I tell you, Elijah has come, and they have done to him everything they wished, just as it is written about him." When they came to the other disciples, they saw a large crowd around them and the teachers of the law arguing with them. As soon as all the people saw Jesus, they were overwhelmed with wonder and ran to greet him. "What are you arguing with them about?" he asked. A man in the crowd answered, "Teacher, I brought you my son who is possessed by a spirit that has robbed him of speech. Whenever it seizes him, it throws him to the ground. He foams at the mouth, gnashes his teeth, and becomes rigid. I asked your disciples to drive the spirit out, but they could not."
2: "O unbelieving generation," Jesus replied, "how long shall I stay with you? How long shall I put up with you? Bring the boy to me."
0: So they brought him. When the spirit saw Jesus, it immediately threw the boy into a convulsion. He fell to the ground, rolled around, foaming at the mouth. Jesus asked the boy's father, "How long has he been like this?"
1: "From childhood," he answered. "It has often thrown him into fire or water to kill him. But if you can do anything, take pity on us and help us."
0: "If you can," said Jesus, "everything is possible for him who believes."
1: Immediately the boy's father exclaimed, "I do believe. Help me overcome my unbelief."
0: When Jesus saw that a crowd was running to the scene, he rebuked the evil spirit. "You deaf and mute spirit," he said, "I command you, come out of him and never enter him again." The spirit shrieked, convulsed him violently, and came out. The boy looked so much like a corpse that many said, "He's dead." But Jesus took him by the hand and lifted him to his feet, and he stood up. After Jesus had gone indoors, his disciples asked him privately, "Why couldn't we drive it out?" He replied, "This kind can come out only by prayer." They left that place and passed through Galilee. Jesus did not want anyone to know where they were because he was teaching his disciples. He said to them, "The Son of Man is going to be betrayed into the hands of men. They will kill him, and after 3 days he will rise." But they did not understand what he meant and were afraid to ask him about it. They came to Capernaum. When he was in the house, he asked them, "What were you arguing about on the road?" But they kept quiet because on the way they had argued about who was the greatest. Sitting down, Jesus called the 12 and said, "If anyone wants to be first, he must be the very last and the servant of all." He took a little child and had him stand among them. Taking him in his arms, he said to them, "Whoever welcomes one of these little children in my name welcomes me. And whoever welcomes me does not welcome me, but the one who sent me."
1: "Teacher," said John, "we saw a man driving out demons in your name, and we told him to stop, because he was not one of us."
0: "Do not stop him," Jesus said. "No one who does a miracle in my name can in the next moment say anything bad about me. For whoever is not against us is for us. I tell you the truth. Anyone who gives you a cup of water in my name, because you belong to Christ, will certainly not lose his reward. And if anyone causes one of these little ones who believe in me to sin, it would be better for him to be thrown into the sea with a large millstone tied around his neck. If your hand causes you to sin, cut it off. It is better for you to enter life maimed than with two hands to go into hell, where the fire never goes out. And if your foot causes you to sin, cut it off. It is better for you to enter life crippled than to have 2 feet and be thrown into hell. And if your eye causes you to sin, pluck it out. It is better for you to enter the kingdom of God with one eye than to have 2 eyes and be thrown into hell, where their worm does not die and the fire is not quenched. Everyone will be salted with fire. Salt is good, but if it loses its saltiness, how can you make it salty again? Have salt in yourselves and be at peace with each other. Chapter 10. Jesus then left that place and went into the region of Judea and across the Jordan. Again, crowds of people came to him, and as was his custom, he taught them. Some Pharisees came and tested him by asking, "Is it lawful for a man to divorce his wife?" "What did Moses command you?" he replied. They said, "Moses permitted a man to write a certificate of divorce and send her away." "It was because your hearts were hard that Moses wrote you this law," Jesus replied. "But at the beginning of creation, God made them male and female. For this reason, a man will leave his father and mother and be united to his wife, and the two will become one flesh. So they are no longer two, but one. Therefore, what God has joined together, let no man separate." When they were in the house again, the disciples asked Jesus about this. He answered, "Anyone who divorces his wife and marries another woman commits adultery against her. And if she divorces her husband and marries another man, she commits adultery." People were bringing little children to Jesus to have him touch them, but the disciples rebuked them. When Jesus saw this, he was indignant. He said to them, "Let the little children come to me and do not hinder them, for the kingdom of God belongs to such as these. I tell you the truth, anyone who will not receive the kingdom of God like a little child will never enter it." And he took the children in his arms, put his hands on them, and blessed them. As Jesus started on his way, a man ran up to him and fell on his knees before him. "Good teacher," he asked, "what must I do to inherit eternal life?" "Why do you call me good?" Jesus answered. "No one is good except God alone. You know the commandments. Do not murder, do not commit adultery, do not steal, do not give false testimony, do not defraud. Honor your father and mother." "Teacher," he declared, "all these I have kept since I was a boy." Jesus looked at him and loved him. "One thing you lack," he said, "go, sell everything you have and give to the poor, and you will have treasure in heaven. Then come, follow me." At this, the man's face fell. He went away sad because he had great wealth. Jesus looked around and said to his disciples, "How hard it is for the rich to enter the kingdom of God." The disciples were amazed at his words. But Jesus said again, "Children, how hard it is to enter the kingdom of God. It is easier for a camel to go through the eye of a needle than for a rich man to enter the kingdom of God." The disciples were even more amazed and said to each other, "Who then can be saved?" Jesus looked at them and said, "With man, this is impossible, but not with God. All things are possible with God." Peter said to him, "We have left everything to follow you." "I tell you the truth," Jesus replied, "no one who has left home or brothers or sisters or mother or father or children or fields for me and the gospel will fail to receive 100 times as much in this present age, homes, brothers, sisters, mothers, children, and fields, and with them persecutions, and in the age to come, eternal life. But many who are first will be last, and the last first." They were on their way up to Jerusalem, with Jesus leading the way. And the disciples were astonished, while those who followed were afraid. Again he took the 12 aside and told them what was going to happen to him. We are going to Jerusalem, he said, and the Son of Man will be betrayed to the chief priests and the teachers of the law. They will condemn him to death and will hand him over to the Gentiles, who will mock him and spit on him, flog him, and kill him. 3 days later, he will rise. Then James and John, the sons of Zebedee, came to him. Teacher, they said, we want you to do for us whatever we ask. What do you want me to do for you? He asked. They replied, let one of us sit at your right and the other at your left in your glory. You don't know what you're asking, Jesus said. Can you drink the cup I drink or be baptized with the baptism I am baptized with? We can, they answered. Jesus said to them, you will drink the cup I drink and be baptized with the baptism I am baptized with. But to sit at my right or left is not for me to grant. These places belong to those for whom they have been prepared. When the 10 heard about this, they became indignant with James and John. Jesus called them together and said, you know that those who are regarded as rulers of the Gentiles lord it over them, and their high officials exercise authority over them. Not so with you. Instead, whoever wants to become great among you must be your servant, and whoever wants to be first must be slave of all. For even the Son of Man did not come to be served, but to serve, and to give his life as a ransom for many. Then they came to Jericho. As Jesus and his disciples, together with a large crowd, were leaving the city, a blind man, Bartimaeus, that is, the son of Timaeus, was sitting by the roadside begging. When he heard that it was Jesus of Nazareth, he began to shout, Jesus, Son of David, have mercy on me! Many rebuked him and told him to be quiet, but he shouted all the more, Son of David, have mercy on me! Jesus stopped and said, call him. So they called to the blind man, cheer up, on your feet, he's calling you. Throwing his cloak aside, he jumped to his feet and came to Jesus. What do you want me to do for you? Jesus asked him. The blind man said, Rabbi, I want to see. Go, said Jesus. Your faith has healed you. Immediately, he received his sight and followed Jesus along the road. Chapter 11. As they approached Jerusalem and came to Bethphage and Bethany at the Mount of Olives, Jesus sent two of his disciples, saying to them, go to the village ahead of you, and just as you enter it, you will find a colt tied there which no one has ever ridden. Untie it and bring it here. If anyone asks you, why are you doing this? Tell him, the Lord needs it and will send it back here shortly. They went and found a colt outside in the street, tied at a doorway. As they untied it, some people standing there asked, what are you doing untying that colt? They answered as Jesus told them to, and the people let them go. When they brought the colt to Jesus and threw their cloaks over it, he sat on it. Many people spread their cloaks on the road, while others spread branches they had cut in the fields. Those who went ahead and those who followed shouted, Hosanna! Blessed is he who comes in the name of the Lord! Blessed is the coming kingdom of our father David! Hosanna in the highest! Jesus entered Jerusalem and went into the temple. He looked around at everything, but since it was already late, he went out to Bethany with the 12. The next day, as they were leaving Bethany, Jesus was hungry. Seeing in the distance a fig tree in leaf, he went to find out if it had any fruit. When he reached it, he found nothing but leaves, because it was not the season for figs. Then he said to the tree, may no one ever eat fruit from you again. And his disciples heard him say it. On reaching Jerusalem, Jesus entered the temple area and began driving out those who were buying and selling there. He overturned the tables of the money changers and the benches of those selling doves, and would not allow anyone to carry merchandise through the temple courts. And as he taught them, he said, "Is it not written, 'My house will be called a house of prayer for all nations,' but you have made it a den of robbers?" The chief priests and the teachers of the law heard this and began looking for a way to kill him, for they feared him because the whole crowd was amazed at his teaching. When evening came, they went out of the city. In the morning, as they went along, they saw the fig tree withered from the roots. Peter remembered and said to Jesus, "Rabbi, look, the fig tree you cursed has withered." "Have faith in God," Jesus answered. "I tell you the truth. If anyone says to this mountain, 'Go, throw yourself into the sea,' and does not doubt in his heart, but believes that what he says will happen, it will be done for him. Therefore I tell you, whatever you ask for in prayer, believe that you have received it, and it will be yours. And when you stand praying, if you hold anything against anyone, forgive him, so that your Father in heaven may forgive you your sins." They arrived again in Jerusalem, and while Jesus was walking in the temple courts, the chief priests, the teachers of the law, and the elders came to him. "By what authority are you doing these things?" they asked. "And who gave you authority to do this?" Jesus replied, "I will ask you one question. Answer me, and I will tell you by what authority I am doing these things. John's baptism, was it from heaven or from men? Tell me." They discussed it among themselves and said, "If we say from heaven, he will ask, 'Then why didn't you believe him?' But if we say from men," they feared the people, for everyone held that John really was a prophet. So they answered Jesus, "We don't know." Jesus said, "Neither will I tell you by what authority I'm doing these things." Chapter 12. He then began to speak to them in parables. "A man planted a vineyard. He put a wall around it, dug a pit for the winepress, and built a watchtower. Then he rented the vineyard to some farmers and went away on a journey. At harvest time, he sent a servant to the tenants to collect from them some of the fruit of the vineyard. But they seized him, beat him, and sent him away empty-handed. Then he sent another servant to them. They struck this man on the head and treated him shamefully. He sent still another, and that one they killed. He sent many others, some of them they beat, others they killed. He had one left to send, a son whom he loved. He sent him last of all, saying, 'They will respect my son.' But the tenants said to one another, 'This is the heir, come, let's kill him, and the inheritance will be ours.' So they took him and killed him and threw him out of the vineyard. What then will the owner of the vineyard do? He will come and kill those tenants and give the vineyard to others. Haven't you read this scripture? 'The stone the builders rejected has become the capstone. The Lord has done this, and it is marvelous in our eyes.'" Then they looked for a way to arrest him, because they knew he had spoken the parable against them. But they were afraid of the crowd, so they left him and went away. Later, they sent some Pharisees and Herodians to Jesus to catch him in his words. They came to him and said, Teacher, we know you are a man of integrity. You aren't swayed by men, because you pay no attention to who they are, but you teach the way of God in accordance with the truth. Is it right to pay taxes to Caesar or not? Should we pay or shouldn't we?" But Jesus knew their hypocrisy. "Why are you trying to trap me?" he asked. "Bring me a denarius and let me look at it." They brought the coin and he asked them, "Whose portrait is this? And whose inscription?"
1: Caesar's,
0: they replied.
2: Then Jesus said to them, Give to Caesar what is Caesar's, and to God what is God's. And they were amazed at him.
0: Then the Sadducees, who say there is no resurrection, came to him with the question.
1: Teacher, they said, Moses wrote for us that if a man's brother dies and leaves a wife but no children, the man must marry the widow and have children for his brother. Now, there were seven brothers. The first one married and died without leaving any children. The second one married the widow, but he also died, leaving no child. It was the same with the third. In fact, none of the seven left any children. Last of all, the woman died too. At the resurrection, whose wife will she be since the seven were married to her?
0: Jesus replied, Are you not in error, because you do not know the scriptures, nor the power of God?
2: When the dead rise, they will neither marry nor be given in marriage. They will be like the angels in heaven.
0: Now, about the dead rising, have you not read in the book of Moses, in the account of the bush, how God said to him, I am the God of Abraham, the God of Isaac, and the God of Jacob. He is not the God of the dead, but of the living. You are badly mistaken.
2: One of the teachers of the law came and heard them debating. Noticing that Jesus had given them a good answer, he asked him, Of all the commandments, which is the most important?
0: The most important one, answered Jesus, is this. Hear, O Israel, the Lord our God, the Lord, is one. Love the Lord your God with all your heart, and with all your soul, and with all your mind, and with all your strength. The second is this. Love your neighbor as yourself. There is no commandment greater than these.
2: Well said, teacher. The man replied, You're right in saying that God is one and there is no other but him. To love him with all your heart and with all your understanding and with all your strength and to love your neighbor as yourself is more important than all burnt offerings and sacrifices.
0: When Jesus saw that he had answered wisely, he said to him, You are not far from the kingdom of God. And from then on, no one dared ask him any more questions.
2: While Jesus was teaching in the temple courts, he asked, How is it that the teachers of the law say that the Christ is the son of David?
1: David himself, speaking by the Holy Spirit, declared, The Lord said to my Lord, Sit at my right hand until I put your enemies under your feet. David himself calls him Lord. How then can he be his son?
0: A large crowd listened to him with delight. As he taught, Jesus said, Watch out for the teachers of the law. They like to walk around in flowing robes and be greeted in the marketplaces and have the most important seats in the synagogues and the places of honor at banquets. They devour widows' houses and for a show make lengthy prayers. Such men will be punished most severely.
2: Jesus sat down opposite the place where the offerings were put and watched the crowd putting their money into the temple treasury.
1: Many rich people threw in large amounts, but a poor widow came and put in two very small copper coins worth only a fraction of a penny. Calling his disciples to him, Jesus said, I tell you the truth. This poor widow has put more into the treasury than all the others. They all gave out of their wealth, but she, out of her poverty, put in everything, all she had to live on.

0: Throughout the night on TWR UK, sharing Christ, transforming love. 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We're reading through the book of Mark with Max MacLean.
1: Chapter 13. As he was leaving the temple, one of his disciples said to him, "Look, teacher, what massive stones, what magnificent buildings. Do you see all these great buildings?" replied Jesus. "Not one stone here will be left on another. Every one will be thrown down." As Jesus was sitting on the Mount of Olives opposite the temple, Peter, James, John, and Andrew asked him privately, "Tell us, when will these things happen, and what will be the sign that they're all about to be fulfilled?" Jesus said to them, "Watch out that no one deceives you. Many will come in my name, claiming, 'I am he,' and will deceive many. When you hear of wars and rumors of wars, do not be alarmed. Such things must happen, but the

for it is not you speaking, but the Holy Spirit. Brother will betray brother to death, and a father his child. Children will rebel against their parents and have them put to death. All men will hate you because of me, but he who stands firm to the end will be saved. When you see the abomination that causes desolation standing where it does not belong, let the reader understand. Then let those who are in Judea flee to the mountains. Let no one on the roof of his house go down or enter the house to take anything out. Let no one in the field go back to get his cloak. How dreadful it will be in those days for pregnant women and nursing mothers. Pray that this will not take place in winter, because those will be days of distress unequaled from the beginning when God created the world until now, and never to be equaled again. If the Lord had not cut short those days, no one would survive, but for the sake of the elect whom he has chosen, he has shortened them. At that time, if anyone says to you, "Look, there is the Christ," or "Look, there he is," do not believe it, for false Christs and false prophets will appear and perform signs, miracles, to deceive the elect, if that were possible. So be on your guard. I have told you everything ahead of time. But in those days, following that distress, the sun will be darkened, and the moon will not give its light. The stars will fall from the sky, and the heavenly bodies will be shaken. At that time, men will see the Son of Man coming in clouds with great power and glory. And he will send his angels and gather his elect from the four winds, from the ends of the earth to the ends of the heavens. Now learn this lesson from the fig tree. As soon as its twigs get tender and its leaves come out, you know that summer is near. Even so, when you see these things happening, you know that it is near, right at the door. I tell you the truth, this generation will certainly not pass away until all these things have happened. Heaven and earth will pass away, but my words will never pass away. No one knows about that day or hour, not even the angels in heaven nor the Son, but only the Father. Be on guard, be alert. You do not know when that time will come. It's like a man going away. He leaves his house and puts his servants in charge, each with his assigned task, and tells the one at the door to keep watch. Therefore, keep watch, because you do not know when the owner of the house will come back, whether in the evening or at midnight or when the rooster crows or at dawn. If he comes suddenly, do not let him find you sleeping. What I say to you, I say to everyone. Watch. Chapter 14. Now the Passover and the Feast of Unleavened Bread were only 2 days away, and the chief priests and the teachers of the law were looking for some sly way to arrest Jesus and kill him, but not during the feast, they said, or the people may riot. While he was in Bethany, reclining at the table in the home of a man known as Simon the leper, a woman came with an alabaster jar of very expensive perfume made of pure nard. She broke the jar and poured the perfume on his head. Some of those present were saying indignantly to one another, "Why this waste of perfume? It could have been sold for more than a year's wages and the money given to the poor." And they rebuked her harshly. "Leave her alone," said Jesus. "Why are you bothering her? She has done a beautiful thing to me. The poor you will always have with you, and you can help them anytime you want, but you will not always have me. She did what she could. She poured perfume on my body beforehand to prepare for my burial. I tell you the truth, wherever the gospel is preached throughout the world, what she has done will also be told in memory of her." Then Judas Iscariot, one of the 12, went to the chief priests who betrayed Jesus to them. They were delighted to hear this and promised to give him money. So he watched for an opportunity to hand him over. On the first day of the Feast of Unleavened Bread, when it was customary to sacrifice the Passover lamb, Jesus' disciples asked him, "Where do you want us to go and make preparations for you to eat the Passover?" So he sent two

0: of his disciples, telling them, "Go into the city, and a man carrying a jar of water will meet you. Follow him. Say to the owner of the house he enters, 'The teacher asks, where is my guest room where I may eat the Passover with my disciples?' He will show you a large upper room, furnished and ready. Make preparations for us." The disciples left, went into the city, and found things just as Jesus told them, so they prepared the Passover. When evening came, Jesus arrived with the 12. While they were reclining at the table eating, he said, "I tell you the truth, one of you will betray me, one who is eating with me." They were saddened, and one by one they said to him, "Surely not I." "Is one of the 12," he replied, "one who dips bread into the bowl with me. The Son of Man will go just as it is written about him, but woe to that man who betrays the Son of Man. It would be better for him if he had not been born." While they were eating, Jesus took bread, gave thanks, and broke it, and gave it to his disciples, saying, "Take it. This is my body." Then he took the cup, gave thanks, and offered it to them. And they all drank from it. "This is my blood of the covenant, which is poured out for many," he said to them. "I tell you the truth, I will not drink again of the fruit of the vine until that day when I drink it anew in the kingdom of God." When they had sung a hymn, they went out to the Mount of Olives. "You will all fall away," Jesus told them, "for it is written, 'I will strike the shepherd, and the sheep will be scattered.' But after I have risen, I will go ahead of you into Galilee." Peter declared, "Even if all fall away, I will not." "I tell you the truth," Jesus answered, "today, yes, tonight, before the rooster crows twice, you yourself will disown me 3 times. But Peter insisted emphatically, "Even if I have to die with you, I will never disown you." And all the others said the same. They went to a place called Gethsemane, and Jesus said to his disciples, "Sit here while I pray." He took Peter, James, and John along with him, and he began to be deeply distressed and troubled. "My soul is overwhelmed with sorrow to the point of death," he said to them. "Stay here and keep watch." Going a little farther, he fell to the ground and prayed that, if possible, the hour might pass from him. "Abba, Father," he said, "everything is possible for you. Take this cup from me. Yet not what I will, but what you will." Then he returned to his disciples and found them sleeping. "Simon," he said to Peter, "are you asleep? Could you not keep watch for 1 hour? Watch and pray so that you will not fall into temptation. The spirit is willing, but the body is weak." Once more he went away and prayed the same thing. When he came back, he again found them sleeping because their eyes were heavy. They did not know what to say to him. Returning the 3rd time, he said to them, "Are you still sleeping and resting? Enough. The hour has come. Look, the Son of Man is betrayed into the hands of sinners. Rise, let us go. Here comes my betrayer." Just as he was speaking, Judas, one of the 12, appeared. With him was a crowd armed with swords and clubs sent from the chief priests, the teachers of the law, and the elders. Now the betrayer had arranged a signal with them. "The one I kiss is the man. Arrest him and lead him away under guard." Going at once to Jesus, Judas said, "Rabbi," and kissed him. The men seized Jesus and arrested him. Then one of those standing near drew his sword and struck the servant of the high priest, cutting off his ear. "Am I leading a rebellion," said Jesus, "that you have come out with swords and clubs to capture me? Every day I was with you teaching in the temple court, and you did not arrest me. But the scriptures must be fulfilled." Then everyone deserted him and fled. A young man wearing nothing but a linen garment was following Jesus. When they seized him, he fled naked, leaving his garment behind. They took Jesus to the high priest, and all the chief priests, elders, and teachers of the law came together. Peter followed him at a distance right into the courtyard of the high priest. There he sat with the guards and warmed himself at the fire. The chief priests and the whole Sanhedrin were looking for evidence against Jesus so that they could put him to death, but they did not find any. Many testified falsely against him, but their statements did not agree. Then some stood up and gave this false testimony against him. "We heard him say, 'I will destroy this man-made temple, and in 3 days will build another not made by man.'" Yet even then their testimony did not agree. Then the high priest stood up before them and asked Jesus, "Are you not going to answer? What is this testimony that these men are bringing against you?" But Jesus remained silent and gave no answer. Again the high priest asked him, "Are you the Christ, the Son of the Blessed One?" "I am," said Jesus. "And you will see the Son of Man sitting at the right hand of the Mighty One and coming on the clouds of heaven." The high priest tore his clothes. "Why do we need any more witnesses?" he asked. "You've heard the blasphemy. What do you think?" They all condemned him as worthy of death. Then some began to spit at him. They blindfolded him, struck him with their fists, and said, "Prophesy!" And the guards took him and beat him. While Peter was below in the courtyard, one of the servant girls of the high priest came by. When she saw Peter warming himself, she looked closely at him. "You also were with that Nazarene, Jesus," she said. But he denied it. "I don't know or understand what you're talking about," he said, and went out into the entryway. When the servant girl saw him there, she said again to those standing round, "This fellow is one of them." Again he denied it. After a little while, those standing near said to Peter, "Surely you are one of them, for you're a Galilean." He began to call down curses on himself and swore to them, "I don't know this man you're talking about." Immediately the rooster crowed the second time. Then Peter remembered the word Jesus had spoken to him, "Before the rooster crows twice, you will disown me 3 times." And he broke down and wept. Chapter 15. Very early in the morning, the chief priests with the elders, the teachers of the law, and the whole Sanhedrin reached a decision. They bound Jesus, led him away, and handed him over to Pilate. "Are you the king of the Jews?" asked Pilate. "Yes, it is as you say," Jesus replied. The chief priest accused him of many things, so again Pilate asked him, "Aren't you going to answer? See how many things they are accusing you of?" But Jesus still made no reply, and Pilate was amazed. Now it was the custom at the feast to release a prisoner whom the people requested. A man called Barabbas was in prison with the insurrectionist who had committed murder in the uprising. The crowd came up and asked Pilate to do for them what he usually did. "Do you want me to release to you the king of the Jews?" asked Pilate, knowing it was out of envy that the chief priest had handed Jesus over to him. But the chief priest stirred up the crowd to have Pilate release Barabbas instead. "What shall I do then with the one you call the king of the Jews?" Pilate asked them. "Crucify him!" They shouted. "Why? What crime has he committed?" asked Pilate. But they shouted all the louder, "Crucify him!" Wanting to satisfy the crowd, Pilate released Barabbas to them. He had Jesus flogged and handed him over to be crucified. The soldiers led Jesus away into the palace, that is, the praetorium, and called together the whole company of soldiers. They put a purple robe on him, then twisted together a crown of thorns and set it on him. And they began to call out to him, "Hail, King of the Jews!" Again and again they struck him on the head with a staff and spit on him. Falling on their knees, they paid homage to him. And when they had mocked him, they took off the purple robe and put his own clothes on him. Then they led him out to crucify him. A certain man from Cyrene, Simon, the father of Alexander and Rufus, was passing by on his way in from the country, and they forced him to carry the cross. They brought Jesus to the place called Golgotha, which means the place of the skull. Then they offered him wine mixed with myrrh, but he did not take it. And they crucified him, dividing up his clothes. They cast lots to see what each would get. It was the third hour when they crucified him. The written notice of the charge against him read, "The King of the Jews." They crucified two robbers with him, one on his right and one on his left. Those who passed by hurled insults at him, shaking their heads and saying, "So, you who are going to destroy the temple and build it in 3 days, come down from the cross and save yourself." In the same way, the chief priests and the teachers of the law mocked him among themselves. "He saved others," they said, "but he can't save himself. Let this Christ, this King of Israel, come down now from the cross that we may see and believe." Those crucified with him also heaped insults on him. At the sixth hour, darkness came over the whole land until the ninth hour. And at the ninth hour, Jesus cried out in a loud voice, "Eloi, Eloi, lama sabachthani," which means, "My God, my God, why have you forsaken me?" When some of those standing near heard this, they said, "Listen, he's calling Elijah." One man ran, filled a sponge with wine vinegar, put it on a stick, and offered it to Jesus to drink. "Leave him alone now. Let us see if Elijah comes to take him down." He said with a loud cry. Jesus breathed his last. The curtain of the temple was torn in two from top to bottom. And when the centurion who stood there in front of Jesus heard his cry and saw how he died, he said, "Surely this man was the Son of God." Some women were watching from a distance. Among them were Mary Magdalene, Mary, the mother of James the younger, and of Joseph, and Salome. In Galilee, these women had followed him and cared for his needs. Many other women who had come up with him to Jerusalem were also there. It was preparation day, that is, the day before the Sabbath. So as evening approached, Joseph of Arimathea, a prominent member of the council who was himself waiting for the kingdom of God, went boldly to Pilate and asked for Jesus' body. Pilate was surprised to hear that he was already dead. Summoning the centurion, he asked him if Jesus had already died. When he learned from the centurion that it was so, he gave the body to Joseph. So Joseph bought some linen cloth, took down the body, wrapped it in the linen, and placed it in a tomb cut out of rock. Then he rolled a stone against the entrance of the tomb. Mary Magdalene and Mary, the mother of Joseph, saw where he was laid. Chapter 16. When the Sabbath was over, Mary Magdalene, Mary, the mother of James, and Salome bought spices so that they might go to anoint Jesus' body. Very early on the first day of the week, just after sunrise, they were on their way to the tomb and they asked each other, "Who will roll the stone away from the entrance of the tomb?" But when they looked up, they saw that the stone, which was very large, had been rolled away. As they entered the tomb, they saw a young man dressed in a white robe sitting on the right side, and they were alarmed. "Don't be alarmed," he said. "You are looking for Jesus the Nazarene who was crucified. He has risen. He is not here. See the place where they laid him? But go, tell his disciples and Peter. He is going ahead of you into Galilee. There you will see him, just as he told you." Trembling and bewildered, the women went out and fled from the tomb. They said nothing to anyone because they were afraid. When Jesus rose early on the first day of the week, he appeared first to Mary Magdalene, out of whom he had driven out 7 demons. She went and told those who had been with him and who were mourning and weeping. When they heard that Jesus was alive and that she had seen him, they did not believe it. Afterward, Jesus appeared in a different form to 2 of them while they were walking in the country. These returned and reported it to the rest, but they did not believe them either. Later, Jesus appeared to the 11 as they were eating. He rebuked them for their lack of faith and their stubborn refusal to believe those who had seen him after he had risen. He said to them, "Go into all the world and preach the good news to all creation. Whoever believes and is baptized will be saved, but whoever does not believe will be condemned. And these signs will accompany those who believe. In my name they will drive out demons. They will speak in new tongues. They will pick up snakes with their hands, and when they drink deadly poison, it will not hurt them at all. They will place their hands on sick people, and they will get well." After the Lord Jesus had spoken to them, he was taken up into heaven, and he sat at the right hand of God. Then the disciples went out and preached everywhere, and the Lord worked with them and confirmed his word by the signs that accompanied it.
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0: Chapter 1. Many have undertaken to draw up an account of the things that have been fulfilled among us, just as they were handed down to us by those who from the first were eyewitnesses and servants of the word. Therefore, since I myself have carefully investigated everything from the beginning, it seemed good also to me to write an orderly account for you, most excellent Theophilus, so that you may know the certainty of the things you have been taught. In the time of Herod the king of Judea, there was a priest named Zechariah who belonged to the priestly division of Abijah. His wife Elizabeth was also a descendant of Aaron. Both of them were upright in the sight of God, observing all the Lord's commandments and regulations blamelessly. But they had no children, because Elizabeth was barren, and they were both well along in years. Once when Zechariah's division was on duty and he was serving as a priest before God, he was chosen by lot according to the custom of the priesthood to go into the temple of the Lord and burn incense. And when the time for the burning of incense came, all the assembled worshippers were praying outside. Then an angel of the Lord appeared to him, standing at the right side of the altar of incense. When Zechariah saw him, he was startled and was gripped with fear. But the angel said to him, "Do not be afraid, Zechariah. Your prayer has been heard. Your wife Elizabeth will bear you a son, and you are to give him the name John. He will be a joy and delight to you, and many will rejoice because of his birth, for he will be great in the sight of the Lord. He is never to take wine or other fermented drink, and he will be filled with the Holy Spirit even from birth. Many of the people of Israel will he bring back to the Lord their God. And he will go on before the Lord in the spirit and power of Elijah to turn the hearts of the fathers to their children, and the disobedient to the wisdom of the righteous, to make ready a people prepared for the Lord. Zechariah asked the angel, "How can I be sure of this? I am an old man, and my wife is well along in years." The angel answered, "I am Gabriel. I stand in the presence of God, and I have been sent to speak to you and to tell you this good news. And now you will be silent and not be able to speak until the day this happens, because you did not believe my words, which will come true at their proper time." Meanwhile, the people were waiting for Zechariah and wondering why he stayed so long in the temple. When he came out, he could not speak to them. They realized he had seen a vision in the temple, for he kept making signs to them but remained unable to speak. When his time of service was completed, he returned home. After this, his wife Elizabeth became pregnant and for 5 months remained in seclusion. "The Lord has done this for me," she said. "In these days he has shown his favor and taken away my disgrace among the people." In the 6th month, God sent the angel Gabriel to Nazareth, a town in Galilee, to a virgin pledged to be married to a man named Joseph, a descendant of David. The virgin's name was Mary. The angel went to her and said, "Greetings, you who are highly favored. The Lord is with you." Mary was greatly troubled at his words and wondered what kind of greeting this might be. But the angel said to her, "Do not be afraid, Mary. You have found favor with God. You will be with child and give birth to a son, and you are to give him the name Jesus. He will be great and will be called the Son of the Most High. The Lord God will give him the throne of his father David, and he will reign over the house of Jacob forever. His kingdom will never end." "How will this be?" Mary asked the angel, "since I am a virgin." The angel answered, "The Holy Spirit will come upon you, and the power of the Most High will overshadow you. So the Holy One to be born will be called the Son of God. Even Elizabeth, your relative, is going to have a child in her old age, and she who was said to be barren is in her 6th month. For nothing is impossible with God." "I am the Lord's servant," Mary answered. "May it be to me as you have said." Then the angel left her. At that time, Mary got ready and hurried to a town in the hill country of Judea, where she entered Zechariah's home and greeted Elizabeth. When Elizabeth heard Mary's greeting, the baby leaped in her womb, and Elizabeth was filled with the Holy Spirit. In a loud voice, she exclaimed, "Blessed are you among women, and blessed is the child you will bear. But why am I so favored that the mother of my Lord should come to me? As soon as the sound of your greeting reached my ears, the baby in my womb leaped for joy. Blessed is she who has believed that what the Lord has said to her will be accomplished." And Mary said, "My soul glorifies the Lord, and my spirit rejoices in God my Savior, for he has been mindful of the humble state of his servant. From now on all generations will call me blessed, for the Mighty One has done great things for me. Holy is his name. His mercy extends to those who fear him from generation to generation. He has performed mighty deeds with his arm. He has scattered those who are proud in their inmost thoughts. He has brought down rulers from their thrones, but has lifted up the humble. He has filled the hungry with good things, but has sent the rich away empty. He has helped his servant Israel, remembering to be merciful to Abraham and his descendants forever, even as he said to our fathers." Mary stayed with Elizabeth for about 3 months. and then returned home. When it was time for Elizabeth to have her baby, she gave birth to a son. Her neighbors and relatives heard that the Lord had shown her great mercy, and they shared her joy. On the eighth day, they came to circumcise the child, and they were going to name him after his father Zechariah, but his mother spoke up and said, "No, he is to be called John." They said to her, "There is no one among your relatives who has that name." Then they made signs to his father to find out what he would like to name the child. He asked for a writing tablet, and to everyone's astonishment, he wrote, "His name is John." Immediately his mouth was opened, and his tongue was loosed, and he began to speak, praising God. The neighbors were all filled with awe, and throughout the hill country of Judea, people were talking about all these things. Everyone who heard this wondered about it, asking, "What then is this child going to be?" For the Lord's hand was with him. His father, Zechariah, was filled with the Holy Spirit and prophesied, "Praise be to the Lord, the God of Israel, because he has come and has redeemed his people. He has raised up a horn of salvation for us in the house of his servant David, as he said through his holy prophets of long ago, salvation from our enemies and from the hand of all who hate us, to show mercy to our fathers and to remember his holy covenant, the oath he swore to our father Abraham, to rescue us from the hand of our enemies and to enable us to serve him without fear in holiness and righteousness before him all our days. And you, my child, will be called a prophet of the Most High, for you will go on before the Lord to prepare the way for him, to give his people the knowledge of salvation through the forgiveness of their sins, because of the tender mercy of our God, by which the rising sun will come to us from heaven to shine on those living in darkness and in the shadow of death, to guide our feet into the path of peace." And the child grew and became strong in spirit. And he lived in the desert until he appeared publicly to Israel. Chapter 2. In those days, Caesar Augustus issued a decree that a census should be taken of the entire Roman world. This was the first census that took place while Quirinius was governor of Syria, and everyone went to his own town to register. So Joseph also went up from the town of Nazareth in Galilee to Judea, to Bethlehem, the town of David, because he belonged to the house and line of David. He went there to register with Mary, who was pledged to be married to him and was expecting a child. While they were there, the time came for the baby to be born, and she gave birth to her firstborn, a son. She wrapped him in cloths and placed him in a manger, because there was no room for them in the inn. And there were shepherds living out in the fields nearby, keeping watch over their flocks at night. An angel of the Lord appeared to them, and the glory of the Lord shone around them, and they were terrified. But the angel said to them, "Do not be afraid. I bring you good news of great joy that will be for all the people. Today in the town of David a Savior has been born to you. He is Christ the Lord. This will be a sign to you. You will find a baby wrapped in cloths and lying in a manger." Suddenly a great company of the heavenly host appeared with the angel, praising God and saying, "Glory to God in the highest, and on earth peace to men on whom his favor rests." When the angels had left them and gone into heaven, the shepherds said to one another, "Let's go to Bethlehem and see this thing that has happened, which the Lord has told us about." So they hurried off and found Mary and Joseph and the baby, who was lying in the manger. When they had seen him, they spread the word concerning what had been told them about this child. And all who heard it were amazed at what the shepherds said to them. But Mary treasured up all these things and pondered them in her heart. The shepherds returned, glorifying and praising God for all the things they had heard and seen, which were just as they had been told. On the eighth day, when it was time to circumcise him, he was named Jesus, the name the angel had given him before he had been conceived. When the time of their purification according to the law of Moses had been completed, Joseph and Mary took him to Jerusalem to present him to the Lord, as it is written in the law of the Lord, "Every firstborn male is to be consecrated to the Lord, and to offer a sacrifice in keeping with what is said in the law of the Lord, a pair of doves or two young pigeons." Now there was a man in Jerusalem called Simeon, who was righteous and devout. He was waiting for the consolation of Israel, and the Holy Spirit was upon him. It had been revealed to him by the Holy Spirit that he would not die before he had seen the Lord's Christ. Moved by the Spirit, he went into the temple courts. When the parents brought in the child Jesus to do for him what the custom of the law required, Simeon took him in his arms and praised God, saying, "Sovereign Lord, as you have promised, you now dismiss your servant in peace. For my eyes have seen your salvation, which you have prepared in the sight of all people, a light for revelation to the Gentiles, and for glory to your people Israel." The child's father and mother marveled at what was said about him. Then Simeon blessed them and said to Mary his mother, "This child is destined to cause the falling and rising of many in Israel, and to be a sign that will be spoken against, so that the thoughts of many hearts will be revealed, and a sword will pierce your own soul too." There was also a prophetess, Anna, the daughter of Phanuel, of the tribe of Asher. She was very old. She had lived with her husband 7 years after her marriage, and then was a widow until she was 84. She never left the temple, but worshipped night and day, fasting and praying. Coming up to them at that very moment, she gave thanks to God and spoke about the child to all who were looking forward to the redemption of Jerusalem. When Joseph and Mary had done everything required by the law of the Lord, they returned to Galilee to their own town of Nazareth. And the child grew and became strong. He was filled with wisdom, and the grace of God was upon him. Every year his parents went to Jerusalem for the feast of the Passover. When he was 12 years old, they went up to the feast according to the custom. After the feast was over, while his parents were returning home, the boy Jesus stayed behind in Jerusalem, but they were unaware of it. Thinking he was in their company, they traveled on for a day. Then they began looking for him among their relatives and friends. When they did not find him, they went back to Jerusalem to look for him. After 3 days, they found him in the temple courts, sitting among the teachers, listening to them and asking them questions. Everyone who heard him was amazed at his understanding and his answers. When his parents saw him, they were astonished. His mother said to him, "Son, why have you treated us like this? Your father and I have been anxiously searching for you." "Why were you searching for me?" he asked. "Didn't you know I had to be in my father's house?" But they did not understand what he was saying to them. Then he went down to Nazareth with them and was obedient to them. But his mother treasured all these things in her heart. And Jesus grew in wisdom and stature and in favor with God and men. Chapter 3. In the 15th year of the reign of Tiberius Caesar, when Pontius Pilate was governor of Judea, Herod Tetrarch of Galilee, his brother Philip Tetrarch of Ituria and Trachonitis, and Lysanias Tetrarch of Abilene, during the high priesthood of Annas and Caiaphas, the word of God came to John, son of Zechariah, in the desert. He went into all the country around the Jordan, preaching a baptism of repentance for the forgiveness of sins. As it is written in the book of the words of Isaiah the prophet, "A voice of one calling in the desert, prepare the way for the Lord, make straight paths for him. Every valley shall be filled in, every mountain and hill made low. The crooked road shall become straight, the rough ways smooth, and all mankind will see God's salvation. John said to the crowds coming out to be baptized by him, "You brood of vipers, who warned you to flee from the coming wrath? Produce fruit in keeping with repentance, and do not begin to say to yourselves, 'We have Abraham as our father,' for I tell you that out of these stones God can raise up children for Abraham. The axe is already at the root of the trees, and every tree that does not produce good fruit will be cut down and thrown into the fire." "What should we do then?" the crowd asked. John answered, "The man with two tunics should share with him who has none, and the one who has food should do the same." Tax collectors also came to be baptized. "Teacher," they asked, "what should we do?" "Don't collect any more than you are required to," he told them. Then some soldiers asked him, "And what should we do?" He replied, "Don't extort money, and don't accuse people falsely. Be content with your pay." The people were waiting expectantly and were all wondering in their hearts if John might possibly be the Christ. John answered them all, "I baptize you with water, but one more powerful than I will come, the thongs of whose sandals I am not worthy to untie. He will baptize you with the Holy Spirit and with fire. His winnowing fork is in his hand to clear his threshing floor and to gather the wheat into his barn, but he will burn up the chaff with unquenchable fire." And with many other words, John exhorted the people and preached the good news to them. But when John rebuked Herod the Tetrarch because of Herodias, his brother Philip's wife, and all the other evil things he had done, Herod added this to them all: he locked John up in prison. When all the people were being baptized, Jesus was baptized too. And as he was praying, heaven was opened, and the Holy Spirit descended on him in bodily form like a dove. And a voice came from heaven, "You are my Son, whom I love. With you I am well pleased." Now Jesus himself was about 30 years old when he began his ministry. He was the son, so it was thought, of Joseph, the son of Heli, the son of Mathat, the son of Levi, the son of Melchi, the son of Janai, the son of Joseph, the son of Mattathias, the son of Amos, the son of Nahum, the son of Esli, the son of Neggai, the son of Maith, the son of Mattathias, the son of Semain, the son of Josek, the son of Joda, the son of Joanan, the son of Risa, the son of Zerubbabel, the son of Shealtiel, the son of Neri, the son of Melchi, the son of Adai, the son of Kosam, the son of Elmadam, the son of Er, the son of Joshua, the son of Eleazar, the son of Jorim, the son of Mathat, the son of Levi, the son of Simeon, the son of Judah, the son of Joseph, the son of Jonam, the son of Eliakim, the son of Malia, the son of Menah, the son of Mattatha, the son of Nathan, the son of David, the son of Jesse, the son of Obed, the son of Boaz, the son of Salmon, the son of Nashon, the son of Amminadab, the son of Ram, the son of Hezron, the son of Perez, the son of Judah, the son of Jacob, the son of Isaac, the son of Abraham, the son of Terah, the son of Nahor, the son of Sarug, the son of Ru, the son of Peleg, the son of Eber, the son of Shelah, the son of Canaan, the son of Arphaxad, the son of Shem, the son of Noah, the son of Lamech, the son of Methuselah, the son of Enoch, the son of Jared, the son of Mahalalel, the son of Kenan, the son of Enosh, the son of Seth, the son of Adam, the son of God. Chapter 4. Jesus, full of the Holy Spirit, returned from the Jordan and was led by the Spirit in the desert, where for 40 days he was tempted by the devil. He ate nothing during those days, and at the end of them he was hungry. The devil said to him, "If you are the Son of God, tell this stone to become bread." Jesus answered, "It is written, man does not live on bread alone." The devil led him up to a high place and showed him in an instant all the kingdoms of the world. And he said to him, I will give you all their authority and splendor, for it has been given to me, and I can give it to anyone I want to. So if you worship me, it will all be yours. Jesus answered, It is written, Worship the Lord your God and serve him only. The devil led him to Jerusalem and had him stand on the highest point of the temple. If you are the Son of God, he said, throw yourself down from here, for it is written, He will command his angels concerning you to guard you carefully. They will lift you up in their hands so that you will not strike your foot against a stone. Jesus answered, It says, Do not put the Lord your God to the test. When the devil had finished all his tempting, he left him until an opportune time. Jesus returned to Galilee in the power of the Spirit, and news about him spread through the whole countryside. He taught in their synagogues, and everyone praised him. He went to Nazareth, where he had been brought up, and on the Sabbath day, he went into the synagogue, as was his custom, and he stood up to read. And the scroll of the prophet Isaiah was handed to him. Unrolling it, he found the place where it is written, The Spirit of the Lord is on me, because he has anointed me to preach good news to the poor. He has sent me to proclaim freedom for the prisoners and recovery of sight for the blind, to release the oppressed, to proclaim the year of the Lord's favor. Then he rolled up the scroll, gave it back to the attendant, and sat down. The eyes of everyone in the synagogue were fastened on him, and he began by saying to them, Today, this scripture is fulfilled in your hearing. All spoke well of him and were amazed at the gracious words that came from his lips. Isn't this Joseph's son? They asked. Jesus said to them, Surely you will quote this proverb to me, Physician, heal yourself. Do here in your hometown what we have heard that you did in Capernaum. I tell you the truth, he continued. No prophet is accepted in his hometown. I assure you that there were many widows in Israel in Elijah's time, when the sky was shut for 3.5 years and there was a severe famine throughout the land. Yet Elijah was not sent to any of them, but to a widow in Zarephath in the region of Sidon. And there were many in Israel with leprosy in the time of Elisha the prophet, yet not one of them was cleansed, only Naaman the Syrian. All the people in the synagogue were furious when they heard this. They got up, drove him out of the town, and took him to the brow of the hill on which the town was built, in order to throw him down the cliff. But he walked right through the crowd and went on his way. Then he went down to Capernaum, a town in Galilee, and on the Sabbath began to teach the people. They were amazed at his teaching because his message had authority. In the synagogue there was a man possessed by a demon, an evil spirit. He cried out at the top of his voice, Ha! What do you want with us, Jesus of Nazareth? Have you come to destroy us? I know who you are, the Holy One of God. Be quiet, Jesus said sternly. Come out of him. Then the demon threw the man down before them all and came out without injuring him. All the people were amazed and said to each other, What is this teaching? With authority and power he gives orders to evil spirits and they come out. And the news about him spread throughout the surrounding area. Jesus left the synagogue and went to the home of Simon. Now Simon's mother-in-law was suffering from a high fever, and they asked Jesus to help her. So he bent over her and rebuked the fever, and it left her. She got up at once and began to wait on them. When the sun was setting, the people brought to Jesus all who had various kinds of sickness, and laying his hand on each one, he healed them. Moreover, demons came out of many people, shouting, You are the Son of God! But he rebuked them and would not allow them to speak, because they knew he was the Christ. At daybreak, Jesus went out to a solitary place. The people were looking for him, and when they came to where he was, they tried to keep him from leaving them. But he said, "I must preach the good news of the kingdom of God to the other towns also, because that is why I was sent." And he kept on preaching in the synagogues of Judea. Chapter 5. One day, as Jesus was standing by the lake of Gennesaret, with the people crowding around him and listening to the word of God, he saw at the water's edge two boats left there by the fishermen who were washing their nets. He got into one of the boats, the one belonging to Simon, and asked him to put out a little from shore. Then he sat down and taught the people from the boat. When he had finished speaking, he said to Simon, "Put out into deep water and let down the nets for a catch." Simon answered, "Master, we've worked hard all night and haven't caught anything. But because you say so, I will let down the nets." When they had done so, they caught such a large number of fish that their nets began to break. So they signaled their partners in the other boat to come and help them, and they came and filled both boats so full that they began to sink. When Simon Peter saw this, he fell at Jesus' knees and said, "Go away from me, Lord. I am a sinful man." For he and all his companions were astonished at the catch of fish they had taken, and so were James and John, the sons of Zebedee, Simon's partners. Then Jesus said to Simon, "Don't be afraid. From now on, you will catch men." So they pulled their boats up on shore, left everything, and followed him. While Jesus was in one of the towns, a man came along who was covered with leprosy. When he saw Jesus, he fell with his face to the ground and begged him, "Lord, if you are willing, you can make me clean." Jesus reached out his hand and touched the man. "I am willing," he said. "Be clean." And immediately the leprosy left him. Then Jesus ordered him, "Don't tell anyone, but go. Show yourself to the priest and offer the sacrifices that Moses commanded for your cleansing, as a testimony to them." Yet the news about him spread all the more, so that crowds of people came to hear him and to be healed of their sicknesses. But Jesus often withdrew to lonely places and prayed. One day as he was teaching, Pharisees and teachers of the law who had come from every village of Galilee and from Judea and Jerusalem were sitting there. And the power of the Lord was present for him to heal the sick. Some men came, carrying a paralytic on a mat, and tried to take him into the house to lay him before Jesus. When they could not find a way to do this because of the crowd, they went up on the roof and lowered him on his mat through the tiles into the middle of the crowd, right in front of Jesus. When Jesus saw their faith, he said, "Friend, your sins are forgiven." The Pharisees and the teachers of the law began thinking to themselves, "Who is this fellow who speaks blasphemy? Who can forgive sins but God alone?" Jesus knew what they were thinking and asked, "Why are you thinking these things in your hearts? Which is easier, to say, 'Your sins are forgiven,' or to say, 'Get up and walk'? But that you may know that the Son of Man has authority on earth to forgive sins," he said to the paralyzed man, "I tell you, get up, take your mat, and go home." Immediately he stood up in front of them, took what he had been lying on, and went home, praising God. Everyone was amazed and gave praise to God. They were filled with awe and said, "We have seen remarkable things today." After this, Jesus went out and saw a tax collector by the name of Levi sitting at his tax booth. "Follow me," Jesus said to him, and Levi got up, left everything, and followed him. Then Levi held a great banquet for Jesus at his house, and a large crowd of tax collectors and others were eating with them. But the Pharisees and the teachers of the law who belonged to their sect complained to his disciples, "Why do you eat and drink with tax collectors and sinners?" Jesus answered them, "It is not the healthy who need a doctor, but the sick. I have not come to call the righteous, but sinners to repentance." They said to him,
2: John's disciples often fast and pray, and so do the disciples of the Pharisees. But yours go on eating and drinking. Jesus answered, Can you make the guests of the bridegroom fast while he is with them? But the time will come when the bridegroom will be taken from them. In those days, they will fast. He told them this parable. No one tears a patch from a new garment and sews it on an old one. If he does, he will have torn the new garment, and the patch from the new one will not match the old. And no one pours new wine into old wineskins. If he does, the new wine will burst the skins. The wine will run out and the wineskins will be ruined. No, new wine must be poured into new wineskins. And no one, after drinking old wine, wants the new, for he says, the old is better.

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1: Today on Bold Steps, what does it mean to be spiritually prepared for the days we're living in? Pastor Mark Jobe has a timely message you need to hear.
2: There's no expectation that somehow, in some way, we're evolving to a better, genuine, more faith-filled world. The Bible warns us in the last days, there'll be terrible times. This is not an improvement of our society, but you can expect that there will be a degradation in our society.

0: And welcome to Bold Steps with Mark Jogue, founding pastor of New Life Community Church in Chicago. Well, Mark, there's probably no worse feeling than being unprepared for something, maybe an exam, I remember those days, or a work meeting, maybe playing on a sports team, the list goes on. But today, in a message you gave at Moody Bible Institute, you're challenging us to think about being prepared spiritually to face the hostile culture we live in, what the Bible calls the last days.
1: Yeah, 2,000 years ago, the Apostle Paul is reminding a young leader, Timothy, there are some difficult days ahead. If he's talking 2,000 years ago, we're much closer, Wayne, to the end times than they were back then. And he's telling us there will be terrible times in the last days. And that's not something that should fill us with fear, but it should cause us to be prepared. And that was the message that Paul was telling Timothy. Timothy, you need to get ready.

to check the weather because we want to be prepared. On occasion, I've landed in a place and thought, wow, I have all summer clothes here, and realize it's freezing. And my wife just kind of looks at me and says, did you check the weather? I'm like, can I borrow your sweater? Because I just was unprepared. And today I want to talk to you about being prepared. Being prepared. We live in a season, a time, where we cannot afford not to be prepared. We just can't afford it. Over the last couple of weeks, I've had multiple conversations with people both here and around Chicago. And there is a looming fear, a shock. We've been bombarded with images already for some time of just devastating images of the war in Ukraine. Images of what's happening in Gaza have been flowing through our screens and creating discomfort and questions and what's going on in the world. Just this past week, another tragedy, another shooting at a high school, this time in Colorado. 16-year-old boy, troubled, goes in, shoots kids that are in critical condition, and then turns around and shoots himself. 16 years old. Senseless. Crazy violence. Some of you are still trying to erase the images of a 23-year-old Ukrainian woman on a train, Irina, brutally stabbed by a mentally disturbed man. Some of you have confessed that those images are hard to erase. Just brutal, senseless violence. Several of you have approached me recently here on campus and outside of the campus about trying to process the brutal assassination of 31-year-old Charlie Kirk on a university campus in front of 3,000 students, shot as in front of his wife, an audience. And regardless of your political views on Charlie Kirk, he was bold about his faith. I've had some of you come to me and say, I'm just trying to process this. I'm trying to figure out exactly what's happening. I'm disturbed by this. I'm trying to understand and make sense of it. There's times that we need to pray. We need to grieve. We need to process. I don't want to just remind you, if you're struggling through processing some of these things, these images and the senseless violence that can get a grip on you and perhaps cause anxiety, depression, doubts. As I was thinking about this, by the way, there are people all across the nations and nations in Chicago and other places also processing this. The bad news is it's very difficult to understand the senseless violence. The good news in the secular world is that sometimes it's at times like this that people start looking to the heavens, start asking questions, start being more curious about the Bible and God. Just this past Sunday, my son Josiah preached at our main campus, and my eyes filled with tears as I saw

0: just people stream forward to give their lives to Jesus. 25 people at least giving their lives to Christ. People are looking, searching, wondering. And I just want to make sure that you, as students and staff and faculty, I want to make sure that you're prepared. 2 Timothy chapter 3, the Apostle Paul is preparing young Timothy for what he calls the last days. It's not an easy passage. It's not about, don't worry, everything is going to be easy. God is in control. It'll be smooth. Life will be pleasant as long as you pray and have faith. He doesn't tell Timothy that. In fact, it says in 2 Timothy chapter 3, verse 1, he says, but mark this, Timothy, remember this, keep this in mind. Be very clear about this. There will be terrible times in the last days. He doesn't try to soften it. He doesn't try to paint this beautiful picture. He says, Timothy, open your eyes. Be prepared. There will be terrible times in the last days. And then he goes on to describe the last days. People will be lovers of themselves, lovers of money, boastful, proud, abusive, disobedient to their parents, ungrateful, unholy, without love, unforgiving, slanderous, without self-control, brutal, not lovers of good, treacherous, rash, conceited, lovers of pleasure rather than lovers of God, having a form of godliness but denying its power, have nothing to do with them. And you say, well, you know, he's talking about the last days. Are we living in the last days? Well, let's define it from a biblical term. I know there's a lot of questions about, are these the final days? Are these the end times? And anytime there is chaos around the world, there is an upsurge about, are these the final days? But I want to unequivocally say to you, we are living in the last days. Biblically defined last days. In Hebrews, it says, in these last days, God has spoken to us in his Son. Hebrews chapter 1, verse 2. The writer of the Hebrews is actually saying, in these last days. In Acts chapter 2, verse 17, it says, in the last days, God says, I will pour forth of my Spirit upon all mankind. Which was a prophecy being fulfilled in Joel that was partly fulfilled in Pentecost. Many scholars would argue that the last days encompasses a time between the birth of Jesus and his second coming. Most scholars would argue, yes, we have been living in the last days for a long time. Maybe not the last weeks, the last months, but the last days. You are living in the last days, defined by Scripture. And he's describing what's going to happen in the last days, that these will be days in which we're not expecting the rebuilding and betterment of society over the years to come. There's no expectation that somehow, in some way, we're evolving to a better, genuine, more faith-filled world. The Bible warns us in the last days, there'll be terrible times. This is not an improvement of our society, but you can expect that there will be a degradation in our society. 2 Peter chapter 3 says, first of all, you must understand in the last days, scoffers will come, scoffing, following their own evil desires. They will say, where is the coming that was promised? Ever since our fathers died, everything goes on as it has since the beginning of creation.
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0: We have always struggled with the brokenness of mankind, a fallen spirit, and we've always seen down through history some of the darkness that exists in society. To be honest with you, what struck me recently over the last 2 weeks as I looked at society, which maybe it's existed, but I had not seen before, is the unabashed celebration of assassinations. It shocked me a bit that people would celebrate. I don't care what ideology people embrace. It struck me probably more closely because I have a 31-year-old son that has three small children. I don't remember a day where people celebrated, regardless of what they believed. But the brutal killing and assassination in our country, shocking. But not surprising, because we need to be prepared for the last days, the Bible tells us. And I don't have time to go through the entire description of what the last days entails, but you see, there's a bleak picture. Lovers of self, abusive, ungrateful, unforgiving, slanderous, no self-control, not lovers of God, rash. And that could be described of a lot of seasons, but a season that we live in today. But you know what? One of the most dangerous to believers is the very last description that may be shocking. Listen to this. Having a form of godliness, but denying its power. Having a form of godliness, but denying its power. We don't live in a secular age in which God has been pronounced dead. There's been seasons like that. We live in a very spiritual world. We live in a world that embraces spirituality, that celebrates spirituality, that is grasping roots and various forms of spiritual worship and ideologies, and that's the world that we live in. There's a lot of spirituality out there, but the Bible refers to it in the last days. You will find a form of godliness, but denying the very power thereof. I think in my mind of a flashlight. You know, this little device helps you see. And when it has batteries in it, this is a complicated one to turn on. There you go. When it has batteries in it, it lights the way and you can see. But let me tell you, when you take the power out of it, It looks similar, but it's useless. From the outside, it looks very authentic. You would want it. It's desirable to bring light and to a path to understand, but really, it has no power, which renders it useless. And I want to tell you that the Bible is very clear about this, is that in the last days, there will be forms of godliness that deny the power. And you say, well, what exactly does that mean? Are we talking about the power of the Holy Spirit? I think that's part of it. But if you look at Scripture, you'll realize that really the essence of the power of the church is the gospel of Jesus Christ. And Paul said, I'm not ashamed of the gospel. It is the power of God unto salvation, the dunamis of God unto salvation. In other words, when there is a distortion about the person of Jesus, when there is a misunderstanding of how to come to God through what Jesus has done, when there's a denial of his sovereignty and surrender to him, when Jesus is placed to the side or Jesus is misconstrued, where the gospel is not clear, you have a powerless form of religion. So I want you to be aware. I want you to be prepared. Prepared because spiritual culture will go darker. Don't get entangled in anything that is not clear about the gospel of Jesus Christ and that the center does not proclaim boldly, courageously, unashamedly the gospel of Jesus Christ. If you're involved in anything that at the center is not the gospel of Jesus Christ, you have danger of being involved in something that has a form of godliness but denies the power thereof. And makes people feel good about understanding and learning, but denies the essence of the power of the gospel of Jesus Christ. Paul goes on and tells Timothy not only does he need to be prepared because times are getting worse, but be prepared because counterfeit leaders will arise. Don't get deceived. He says in verse 6, they're the kind who worm their way into homes, gain control of weak-willed women, who are loaded down with sins, are swayed by all kinds of evil desires, always learning but never able to acknowledge the truth, just as Yannes and Jambres opposed Moses, so also these men oppose the truth, men of depraved minds, who are far as from the faith is concerned, are rejected. But they will not get very far, because as in the case of these men, their folly will be clear to everyone. Be prepared. Listen, look up at me. This is important. Be prepared, because there's a lot of distortions out there. There's a lot of false gospels out there. There's a lot of forms of spirituality that deny the very essence of the gospel and do not lead to life. He goes on to explain that they prey on the most vulnerable. They deceive. They tell people what they think they want to hear. They tap into desires that people have to make it sound like, hey, come this way and your desires will be fulfilled. But ultimately, they're looking for control. They're looking for aggrandizement of themselves. They're leading people astray. It looks shiny on the outside. It looks appealing on the outside. But in the end, it really leads to condemnation. It's a counterfeit spirituality. He says it elevates knowledge. We're lured in by, come learn this deeper truth. Oh, I want to learn. You're so shallow. There's a deeper enlightenment truth that you need to know. And we're lured into it. And it says they're always learning but never coming to the knowledge of the truth. Always being lured by the next enlightenment, the next deeper truth, the next revelation, but always far from understanding the truth of the Word of God. There will be a massive deception in the final days. Many people deceived, led astray, abandoning the faith, chasing after a form of godliness that denies the power thereof. You need to be prepared. You need to be ready to be able to distinguish between that which is authentic and that which is false, that which is truly of God and that which is not of God. He illustrates and uses the name of Yannes and Yambres, two legendary wizards during the time of Pharaoh. Do you remember who they were? They withstood Moses. As Moses did miracles in front of the Pharaoh, they imitated, seemingly through not just trickery, but it feels like they had some sort of supernatural power to imitate the very things that were of God. If Moses produced it, they produced something similar. That's exactly how imitation gospel is. It gives you a false, counterfeit sense of spirituality and connection to God that is not vetted through the Word of God and ultimately lacks power. Some of you in this auditorium, more than likely, stats tell us, will be lured, deceived by something that seems shiny, new, but ultimately leads to confusion, far from God, emptiness, having a form of godliness, but lacking the power thereof. Be prepared.
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4: Just a short time before Jesus went to the cross, he shared some parables. All of these stories contained a single, very important lesson. It's this: we should never allow what we want to believe to cause us to reject what we should believe, namely, God's truth. Here's the first story.
5: A man had two sons. He went to the first and said, "My son, go work in the vineyard today." He answered, "I don't want to." Yet later he changed his mind and went. Then the man went to the other and said the same thing. "I will, sir," he answered. But he didn't go. Which of the two did his father's will? "The first," they said.
4: With this parable, Jesus was sharing a penetrating message. These religious leaders had heard the truth from John the Baptist, but refused to change their minds. They had rejected the truth and believed what they wanted to believe. Jesus then shared a second parable. It involved a landowner who had a vineyard. He leased to some tenant farmers. However, these evil men mistreated those the landowner had sent to harvest the fruit, including his own son. Again, here's the lesson for these religious leaders. They had spurned the testimony of the Old Testament prophets and even plotted against Jesus. Once again, they were openly rejecting the truth, the one who said, "I am the truth," and they continued to believe what they wanted to believe. Though these parables were directed primarily to religious leaders in Israel, in what ways are people rejecting truth today in order to believe what they want to believe? Has this ever happened to you?
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6: Included in a list of 10 unchangeable features that God has built into every one of our lives is the time and history in which we live. Perhaps you've dreamed of living in the past with its simpler lifestyle, Or perhaps you've become fearful because of the recent events in the news, and you worry about your future and for your children and grandchildren. Every age in which Christians have lived has faced its own unique challenges and problems. But God wants us to live our life firmly fixed in the present. Since God has a special purpose for each one of our lives, He has brought us into the world at just the right time in history to fulfill that purpose. In Galatians 4:4, it was said of Jesus that when the fullness of time was come, God sent forth His Son. It was not a coincidence that Jesus was born when He was. Historians tell us the time was ripe for the Savior to be born. The old religions were dying. The old philosophies were empty and powerless to change man's lives. Religious bankruptcy and spiritual hunger were everywhere. God was preparing the world for the arrival of His Son. And it's no accident that you are alive at this point in history. God has a very special plan and purpose for your life. If the times in which we live are evil, then it is all the more important for us to function as salt and light in the midst of a corrupt and spiritually dark world. Esther lived in a time in history when she and all of her people were hated and persecuted and sentenced to death. But the words of her uncle Mordecai are as appropriate for us today as they were for Esther. Who knoweth whether thou art come to the kingdom for such a time as this? My name is Morris Hull, and you've been listening to Character Focus from Home Life Ministries. For a detailed list of the 10 unchangeable features, contact us online at www.hlm.org.
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10: You're never going to despise or detect sin in your life unless you're willing to measure yourself humbly against the law of God. Let's put it this way. You are never going to be more sanctified if I can't walk up to you and you can't walk up to me and say, so how are you not measuring up this week? See what I'm saying? You need humility for that. Where am I falling short of the glory of God this week?

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1: The reason I think Jesus was the most drastic in this teaching about sin and temptation is because no one had a better perspective on sin than Christ, right? I mean, as the God-man, as the incarnate God, he certainly knew without any kind of long-distance view. He knew it up close, the problem with sin. And when it came to being the Lamb of God, no one knew the cost of sin more than Christ. And so Jesus, with that heavenly perspective, he taught about sin in a way that is big. I mean, it's dramatic. And it should motivate us. But I think more than just hearing him preach, we need to adopt his perspective. And nothing does that better in Hebrews chapter 12 than verses 18 through 24. It's all about where we started, saying no to sin, taking the sin that so easily trips you up and getting it out of your life. It's about growing in sanctification, but it's all about perspective. Look at what he says in verse 18 as he takes us back to the Old Testament for the ultimate foundation of perspective. And he talks about the giving of the law at Mount Sinai. He says, you have not come in this new covenant relationship. You have not come to a mountain that can be touched. That mountain that's burning with fire to darkness, gloom, and storm. Do you remember the story at all? I mean, when God came down on that mountain, this was a really dark experience. This new covenant thing, this transformation in your life is not like that one. That, verse 19, was like a trumpet blast. And it was literally a trumpet blast and a voice that spoke from the mountain. And those who heard the voice didn't say, hey, give us more of that. No, they begged that no further word would be spoken to them. That's why they kind of put Moses at the front of the parade and said, you go talk to him. Right? We don't want to talk to God anymore. This isn't a good experience. This was frightening. But he says, you know, as you think back to Sinai, that's not what you've come to in this new covenant relationship with God. This is not the old covenant. This is a new covenant. And for the present time, that's an important phrase, for the present time, it's like we've come to, verse 22, Mount Zion. Okay? Now, when the word Mount Zion is used, rarely is it used to describe a hill on the south part of Jerusalem. It's usually used by the poets of the Old Testament, by the songwriters, to talk about some kind of idealized relationship that God has with his people. This juxtaposition of Sinai and Zion is so helpful because I got to understand both of them to get heaven's perspective. Heaven's perspective includes a perspective from Zion and a perspective from Sinai. Let's start with Sinai. Sinai is going to reveal to us this picture of the gravity of sin. That's not a fun picture. Look at it again, verse number 18. It's a mountain. Oh, you may be able to touch it. That may be one advantage. It's real. It's corporal. It's right in front of you. But it's burning with fire. I mean, that's not a great place to hang out. And it's dark and gloomy, and there's a storm on it. There's a trumpet blast and a voice that's not like, oh, I want to curl up next to that voice. It's a voice where you go, I don't want to hear anymore. There's yellow caution tape around this place where God is. That's not very friendly. Number one on your outline, when it comes to getting heaven's perspective, number one, we have to remember the gravity of sin. That's what Mount Sinai is all about. It's to show you how serious sin is. Now think about this. What's the point of Mount Sinai? Sinai is the giving of the law. Here's the standard to live by. It showed that God was holy and we don't measure up. And when we grapple with that truth, now we're ready for Mount Zion. Now we're ready for grace. Now we're ready for the gospel. But here's the deal. If you do not preach the law, if you do not preach Mount Sinai, if you do not present the problem, the gospel answer is not the gospel. Are you tracking with that? You cannot have the gospel without this. The gospel starts with the law. The gospel starts with the fact that the God that created you is so holy, you can't have fellowship with him. God is not made for sin. He cannot have fellowship with sin. That's the problem. Sinai revealed that, and he graded the test, and he showed it to us. Well, if the law shows us our sin, it must be a bad thing then. Romans 7:7. Not a bad thing. What shall we say then? Is the law sin? Is it deficient? Has it got a problem? Romans 7:7, certainly not. Indeed, I would not have known what sin was except through the law. I mean, it was the grading of the test. For I would not have known what coveting really was if the law had not said, do not covet. I would have thought, well, you know, I just kind of thinking about my neighbor's stuff. I don't know. I just like to have that. So I kind of focus on what's wrong with that. Well, the law says that's not a godly thing to do. It's an ungodly thing to do. It falls short of God's glory. And you know what? When the test was graded and I realized, well, I do that all the time. Well, you're not supposed to do that. That's wrong. When it revealed that, now I knew I was a sinner. I recognized that. And sin, verse 8, seizing the opportunity afforded by the commandment, produced in me every kind of covetous desire. Now, what you need to know about that, it's not the instigator of it, it's the revelation of it. I mean, the law shows. It's like every answer now, I start to see, wow, I was wrong there. And everywhere I look, there was red ink on the paper of my life. For apart from the law, sin is dead. Now, it doesn't mean you didn't fail the test before it got graded. It didn't mean that the people before the coming of Sinai who were coveting in their heart about their neighbor's camel, it didn't mean that they weren't sinning. It just meant when the law came and showed them that now all of a sudden, wow, I'm guilty. My kid fails the test the minute he takes the test, right? Not every time, thankfully. This is not, you know, autobiographical. But he fails the test before it's graded. The point is, when it's graded, now we know he failed the test. And that's exactly what the law does. Once I was alive apart from the law, I thought, hey, I think I did all right on that test. But then the commandment came and sin sprang to life and I saw the F at the top of the paper. I died. I found that the very command, verse 10 now, Romans 7, that was intended to bring life actually brought death, because the whole law giving was about do this and you'll live. The problem is we couldn't do it. And it deceived me, and through the commandment, middle of verse 11, it deceived me, and through the commandment, it put me to death. So then, verse 12, there's no deficiency in the law. The rules are godly. They're holy. The commandment is holy. Their commandments are righteous and good. Did that which was good then become death for me? Well, by no means. It didn't cause it. It just revealed it. But in order that sin might be recognized as sin, it produced death in me through what was good. I had the death sentence. Now, I realized I flunked. So that through the commandment, sin might become utterly sinful. Now, I've talked a little bit about justification, but our series is about sanctification, right? And the point is, you can't be justified unless you grapple with the guilt of sin. You have to know you're sinful before you can embrace the grace of God. Same thing works for sanctification, though, too, right? If the whole point is hating sin enough to forsake sin and say no to temptation, I got to despise it. I need to hate it. The commandment helps me hate it. The commandment reveals how utterly grave and drastic sin really is. The perspective of Sinai, don't ever lose it. I recognize we passed Zion, passed Sinai to go to Zion. I get it, but don't ever forget Sinai. Sinai is the reminder of the desperate need we have for Zion, to put it in terms of Hebrews 12. We've got to remember that. And the thing that makes the difference as it relates to the law doesn't change and you are who you are. What changes it is your attitude. Okay? The first four verses of Psalm 36 make it clear that you and I are only going to respond to sin, and we're only going to see that the commandment says we don't measure up if we're humble enough to recognize it. To put it in terms of virtue and vice, okay, the virtue is humility and the vice is pride. And here's what the psalmist says. Here is an oracle about the sinfulness of the wicked. There is no fear of God before their eyes, because in their own eyes they flatter themselves too much to detect or hate their sin. So just to get another level deep in this first point, you will never see the gravity of sin unless you're humble enough to measure yourself against the law. And whether it's for justification, the gospel, you can't be saved with an appeal that says, hey, improve your life like some multi-level marketing program. It's not about that. It's about that you are not acceptable before your Creator. The law has to create that sin is utterly sinful in your mind. Okay? So you need that humility to embrace the gospel. But you also need it for sanctification. You're never going to despise or detect sin in your life unless you're willing to measure yourself humbly against the law of God. And that, let's put it this way, you are never going to be more sanctified if I can't walk up to you and you can't walk up to me and say, so how are you not measuring up this week? See what I'm saying? And you need humility for that. Where am I falling short of the glory of God this week? If you're a prideful person, here's what the Bible says, you will flatter yourself too much to detect or hate your sin. You see where we're going with this? You and I need to visit Sinai regularly. Do we live under the law? Are we stuck on Mount Sinai? No. But we should recognize that our sin have made a separation between us and God, and that we ought to detect in humility and hate in humility the sin that's pointed out in the rules of God. Remember the gravity of sin. That's what Mount Sinai is all about. But here's the good news, thankfully, and you're so glad to get on to verse 22. But verse 18 said, we didn't come to that kind of arrangement anymore. We've been there and done that. Now, don't forget it. That's what we've got to say about Sinai. We don't neglect it. We don't ignore it as a bunch of Gentiles outside of the Old Testament. We don't say, well, we don't have to read it. No, we read it. We understand it. We're convicted by it. But now we've come beyond that. We haven't come to the mountain that you can touch. We've come to a mountain you can't touch. Verse 22. You've come to Mount Zion. As I said, the idealized picture of the poets in the Old Testament about God reigning as he should over his people. It's the heavenly Jerusalem. Please note this carefully. I've already underscored it, but if you missed it because I talked too fast, and a lot of people say that about me. It's not the old Jerusalem, and it's not the new Jerusalem. It's the heavenly Jerusalem. Your relationship with God right now is not living in some theocracy in the old covenant. And it's not the new Jerusalem that comes out of heaven. That's coming. The one we live in now is a spiritual, relational Jerusalem. You live in a relationship with God that is spiritual. It is Mount Zion, God hopefully ruling over your heart, the city of the living God. That's a totally different thing. And picture, by the way, the contrast here. Could you build a city on Mount Sinai? No, you don't hang out. There's yellow caution tape around Mount Sinai. You cannot hang out there. But this one, not only can you come to the mountain, you can live on the mountain, because there are thousands upon thousands of angels in joyful assembly and the church of the firstborn whose names are written in heaven. And that's a place where God dwells. Now, you're not living in the place where the dwelling of God is among men. That's coming, Revelation 21. But right now, I am a citizen of heaven, the Bible says, and I am living with God on a different mountain, not Mount Sinai that I couldn't fellowship with God, but one I can. Now, we're missing the last part of this passage, and we'll get to that in a minute. The mechanism is critically important, the blood of the mediator. But for now, all I know is that I'm not there anymore, I'm here. I don't sit there and say I'm unworthy to be in God's presence. Somehow, I'm still unworthy to be in God's presence, but now I can live in his presence. That's a radical change. One that should bring, as the middle, bottom of verse 22 says, a joyful assembly. It ought to be we're all sitting around going, I'm an inheritor of the kingdom. A firstborn. That's what the firstborn was. Esau was supposed to get the inheritance, but he didn't. Jacob got it. And so for us, we're the firstborn. The assembly of the firstborn whose names are recorded in heaven. If Sinai was about division and barrier because I saw my sin, now, even if I see my sin, and because I see my sin, something has been changed. It's not just that I'm allowed near the mountain. I'm allowed to build a living, a dwelling on the mountain of God. See, this is a huge contrast. This goes from barrier and separation to union, access, and oneness. And that change, by the way, in Scripture, there's a very important biblical New Testament word for this. It's called reconciliation. And what happens is I'm separated, but now I'm reconciled. Number two on your outline. That's worth being joyfully excited about. I put it this way. Number two, we need to joyfully celebrate our reconciliation. Joyfully celebrate reconciliation. The difference and distinction and contrast between Sinai and Zion is we were separated here, but now we're joined together here. That's called reconciliation. That's gigantic. As a matter of fact, the Scripture makes such a big deal out of this that much of the New Testament is about this one concept of reconciliation, which, again, if you don't understand Mount Sinai, if you don't understand the law, if you're not convicted of sin, it makes no sense. Reconciliation? What do you mean? See? Doesn't God love me already and have a wonderful plan for my life, and all I got to do is grab that plan? No, that's not it. You are alienated from Christ. You are ontologically repulsive to God But he wants to bridge that gap anyway, and there's a way to fix the problem, and it comes through the mediated blood of Christ. But the point is, you can go from there to here. And that's critically important. It's called reconciliation. Romans chapter 5, verse 1. Therefore, since we have been justified through faith, let's stop with justified for just a second. We've looked at that throughout this series, but that is a critical word. There is something about my ontological repulsion before a holy God that has now changed. I'm no longer repulsive, right? The difference between repulsion and sin and being right with God is the word justification. I'm made right before God. The repulsion that put up the yellow caution tape is now removed because I'm no longer repulsive to God. That's called justification. And how did I do that? I did that through doing a lot of good deeds, right? What's the Bible say? We looked at it last week in Titus 3:5, but here it is again. It's a justification through faith. There's something about that very different than your religious friends who go to church every week hoping to be good enough to be acceptable to God. We don't do it that way. It is through faith. We have peace with God. Here's the mechanism now. Through our Lord Jesus Christ. Someone had to stand as a mediator and fix the problem for you. Through whom, Christ that is, we have gained, here's a great word that relates to reconciliation. It's a great word, circle it. We've gained what? Access. Could you get on Mount Sinai and hang out? No, but you can hang out on Mount Zion. Why? Because now you have access. How did you get in? Something changed about you, justification. How? Through the mechanism of Christ. That's why Christ came. He did not come, as a lot of churches are now preaching in massive quantities, even so-called evangelical churches, that Jesus is just a good example of love and ethical purity. That's not what Jesus came for. If he wanted that, he could have sent a few more Moses or Elijahs or Jeremiahs. He came to be the mechanism to make me right before God, and no man could do that. God had to do that himself. So, through Christ, I've gained access by faith, not by my works, into this grace, which I don't deserve, in which we now stand. I can stand in the presence of God now. Why? Because I've done a lot of good things. I'm putting money in the bag every week, and I help out people who are evacuated from their homes. No, it has nothing to do with that. It's by trusting in the mechanism, the mediated blood of Christ, that makes me now able to stand in the presence of God without fleeing from the holiness of God. And we rejoice in the hope of the glory of God. One day the New Jerusalem will come out of heaven, and I will no longer see through a glass dimly. I will see face to face, and the blessings of the inheritance will be completely mine. And that's the hope of the future. We have that hope in the glory of God. Now, you may be going through some hard times as they were in the first century, but don't freak out. Verse 3 and 4 talks about ultimately builds our character. It purifies our trust and all of that. Now, he says in verse 6, you got to see this, that at just the right time when we were powerless, Christ died for the ungodly. That's so important. Our salvation was paid for and our salvation was applied when we were powerless and sinful. Now, people aren't going to die for ungodly people. That's what verse 7 is all about. Now, maybe if there's a really good person, someone might die for them. But God, verse 8, demonstrates his own love for us in this, that while we were sinners, Christ died for us. He looked at us ontologically repulsed by us and said, I'm going to fix the problem. He had to do it at a high cost. The mediatorial blood of Christ had to solve this for us. It says in verse number 9 now, since we've been justified by his blood, how much more shall we be saved from God's wrath, which we deserved, if you understand Sinai? If you don't understand Sinai, you'll never have that perspective and you'll never embrace the grace of the gospel. You've got to understand that we're being saved, not from loneliness or purposelessness. We're being saved from the wrath of God. That's the point. And we're saved from the wrath of God through him. 4, verse 10, if when we were enemies, God's enemies, we were, here's the word, what's the word? Reconciled to him through the death of his son, how much more, having been reconciled, shall we be saved through his life? Not only is this so, but we also rejoice in God through our Lord Jesus Christ, through whom we have now received reconciliation. Why are we singing songs about Jesus every Sunday? Because he was the mechanism of our acceptability before a God that we should never have ever had any chance of hanging out with. But not only we get to hang out with him, is that the real deal? Well, yeah, that's good, but it's not having to suffer the penalty of failing the test. and it's being an inheritor, the firstborn, of all the blessings of God. That's what we're looking forward to. Is that a big deal? Huge deal. Is that supra-circumstantial? Absolutely. If you're here and your $10 million Santiago Canyon house burned down, you know what? In light of this, big deal, right? Doesn't really matter. Your names are recorded in heaven as someone who will receive all the blessings of God with no reference to sin. You will be completely forgiven. You are completely forgiven. And angels are rejoicing because of the mechanism of forgiveness. And isn't that what Luke 15 is all about? We learn a little bit about angels in Scripture, not a ton. But we learn they got excited at creation. We learn that in the book of Job. And then we learn, according to Luke chapter 15, that the one reason we know for sure that they rejoice in God's presence is when a sinner comes to repentance. That's it. When a sinner repents, they celebrate. And the Bible says, back to Hebrews 12, you've come to fellowship with God, a heavenly Jerusalem, the city or dwelling of the living God. You've come to thousands upon thousands of angels in joyful assembly. We don't see it. We don't hear it. It's not audible. One day we'll see all that right up close. But for now, we understand that the Bible says when we repent of our sins, and I hope you jotted that passage down, Luke chapter 15, it's all about that. Luke 15, the whole chapter, the lost coin, the lost sheep, and the lost son, is all about the fact that we have to rejoice because what was dead is now alive. And that's a great line from the lost son. Let me digress for just a second. You remember when you got chosen for a fight in elementary school? Okay, maybe it's just my elementary school. And then he would often look at you if he was bigger than you and say, you're dead meat at 3 o'clock, right? You remember that? And then, whatever, if that happens in the morning, it's really bad. Because you got all day to sit around and go, oh, I'm dead at 3. I'm dead. That's the reality, okay, of Sinai. Sinai says, you are dead. You're dead meat, man. When the bell rings and you meet the holy God, you are in big trouble, mister. That's what it's all about. But the good news is, though you were dead, see, at some point in the day, God's grace breaks through. Your enemy, and God is your natural enemy. Do not mistake that, because he's holy and you're not. He is your natural enemy. Your enemy has become your friend. Your enemy has become not only your friend, your redeemer. Your enemy has become your defender. Your enemy has become your protector. And you not only have access to God, the one that should take you and wipe you off the face of the universe is someone who's looking at you and saying, I love you though, and I'm going to pay the price through the mediatorial work of my son, and you will be completely forgiven. You think the angels get excited about that? I think they do. The Bible says they do. And if you have your name written in the registry of Mount Zion, so to speak, see, then you're in good shape.
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2: 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We'll see you then.
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4: Have you ever known someone whose life commanded respect? The kind of person a room grows quiet to hear. Job was such a man. And then in a single season, everything was stripped away. How does a person hold steady when the applause turns to mockery? When the blessings of yesterday become the burdens of today? On this Thursday edition of Insight for Living, Chuck Swindoll continues in Job chapter 29, showing us how reflecting, rehearsing, and reaffirming can carry us through our darkest valleys. He's titled his message, The Passionate Testimony of an Innocent Man.
5: Every once in a while, there comes across this earth scene certain people who capture our attention and have a command of life, and we long to be near them. He says in verse 25, I chose a way for them and sat as chief and dwelt as a king among the troops, as one who comforted the mourners. One man writes, this verse encompasses every aspect of his role in the community, from leading the council in peaceful times to guiding the people through crisis and caring for the unfortunate. He inspired the whole community. But now, look at the opening of chapter 30. But now. And maybe Job stands, pulls back the sleeve of his robe, and exposes the boils running with pus. His lips are cracked and bleeding. His tongue is parched. His body is gaunt. The lines are on his face. And he says, but now those younger than I mock me. Verse 9, now I have become their taunt. In verses 1 through 11, he says, there is no great honor from men as there once was. You can read it for yourself. I have become even a byword to them, and they abhor me and stand aloof from me. Look at the next one. And they do not refrain from spitting at my face. This is the one they once sat with in silence and listening to, and now I mean nothing to them. I am a diseased piece of humanity. I am a thing of shame. Verse 15, terrors are turned against me. They pursue my honor now as the wind. My prosperity has passed like a cloud. No longer great blessings from God, verses 16 to 23. At night, verse 17, all the nights, at night, it pierces my bones within me, and my gnawing pains take no rest. One night is followed by yet another miserable night. And the benevolence that I once extended to the needy is not extended to me. There's none of that that comes my way. That's in verses 24 to 31. Verse 24, yet does not one in a heap of ruins stretch out his hand, or in his disaster, therefore, cry out for help. Have I not wept for the one whose life is hard? Was not my soul grieved for the needy? When I expected good, meaning good in return, evil came. You had that happen? When I found myself in need, having reached out to others, no one reached back. Verse 27, I am seething within and cannot relax. Days of affliction confront me. I go about mourning without comfort. Roy Zook writes in his fine work on Job, Job concluded his plaintive rehearsal of his present remorse by stating that his joy had turned to grief, his harp and flute, instruments of expressing joy, now played only funeral dirges in accompaniment to people weeping in grief. I don't want you to miss that. Look at the end of chapter 30. My bones burn with fever, therefore my harp is turned to mourning and my flute to the sound of those who weep. This instrument made for playing as people dance and celebrate, and this instrument, the flute, with its lilting, beautiful sounds, now playing in the minor key. You know what I thought of? I thought of the bagpipes in New York City. I thought of the streets where there had been at one time dancing and the light steps of those on Easy Street, moving about the financial center, not of our nation, but of our world. And now the sound, the whine of the bagpipe as funeral after funeral after funeral passes by. Job says, my harp, my flute provide instruments for those who weep. Music for those who weep. I want to show you a psalm. Look at Psalm 137. It's really worth a look. Turn from Job 30 to Psalm 137. Every psalm has its context, its birthplace. This song was born in mourning. The Jews who are represented in this song with the pronoun we, the psalmist was one of them as he writes. The Jews have been taken captive. Babylon has come in and destroyed the city of Jerusalem. Zion lay in ruins, and the Jews en route to Babylon are making their way back. And the psalmist writes a song with this funeral dirge kind of theme. 137 begins, by the rivers of Babylon, there we sat down and wept. When we remembered Zion, upon the willows in the midst of it, we hung our harps, for there our captors demanded of us songs, and our tormentors mirth, saying, sing us one of those songs of Zion. Can you just hear the sarcasm?

can it be that I should gain an interest in the Savior's blood? Sing that one. Written by Wesley. Sing that song. And a mighty fortress is our God. We'd hang our instruments on the willow. You can't sing the Lord's song in a foreign land. Interesting thing about the suffering that I have seen in hospital rooms and bed chambers of the dying. I never hear songs. I hear prayers, but the song is gone. That's Job's point here. My harp that once played this, the great songs our family loved to sing, and the flute, no longer. Now, right about now, if those friends are listening, and I have a feeling they were, they're thinking, Job, from what you had, where your steps were bathed in butter, to where you are, no longer with a song, days of affliction that confront you, crying out for help and no one coming to your rescue, Job, there has been a reason. You are guilty. So Job writes this 31st chapter, and he lists one example after yet another that says, not guilty. I've reflected on past glory. I've rehearsed my present misery. But I want to tell you, I have every reason to reaffirm my present integrity. My integrity is intact. And he lists several examples. Verses 1 to 12, there have been no sensual secret sins of sex in my life. Verses 13 to 23, there has not been an abuse of power, taking advantage of those who were in need or those who were helpless. 24 to 40, I have not compromised my integrity even before God in my private life, my private world. Look at the examples. I have made a covenant with my eyes. How then could I gaze at a virgin? There's been no lust. Verse 3, is it not calamity to the unjust and disaster to those who work iniquity? Does he not see my ways and number all my steps? And there's been no lying. If verse 5, if I have walked with falsehood, my foot has hastened after deceit, let him weigh me with accurate scales. Let God know my integrity. There have been no lies. I've told no lies. There has not been adultery. Verse 9, if my heart has been enticed by a woman or I have lurked at my neighbor's doorway. It's not true. I've not done that. Verse 11, for that would be a lustful crime, says Job. Moreover, it would be an iniquity punishable by judges. There's no guilt there. There's no oppression. Verse 13, if I have despised the claim of my male or female servants, my slaves, when they filed a complaint against me, what then could I do when God arises? And when he calls me to account, what will I answer him? Did not he who made me in the womb make him, meaning the servant, and the same one fashion us both in the womb? If I have kept the poor from their desire, or have caused the eyes of the widow to fail, or have eaten my morsel alone, and the orphan has not shared it, all the way through this, I have circled the word if. It appears over a dozen times. If this is true, it is an oath saying, if these things are true, may God reveal it and cast me down, take my life even. If this is true, then I am guilty. But his whole point of the oaths, one after another, is not guilty. Not guilty. This is not true of me. And so toward the end, he says, verse 33, have I covered my transgressions like Adam and by hiding my iniquity in my bosom? The implied answer is no. So that at the fevered pitch of verse 35, he says, oh, that I had one to hear me. Behold, here is my signature. That's an unusual statement found very rarely, if anywhere else, in the scriptures. At the end of Galatians, Paul says that he's taken up the pen and he's writing in his own hand. But here there's a signature. Job says, I sign the document. All of these oaths that I've taken, these words I swear before God, I sign these and let God read them. Let the Almighty answer me and the indictment which

0: my adversary has written. Surely I would carry it on my shoulder and would bind it to myself like a crown. I would declare to him the number of my steps like a prince. I would approach him. He longs for someone to hear him. See how he puts it? Verse 35, oh, that I had one to hear me. He's defending himself in this courtroom. And those who are a part of the jury are all frowning. And Job says, you may think that this is not true, but I stand on these statements. And if there's any evidence you can use against me, bring it up and let God judge. And there is none. I think he says at this point, the defense rests. The defense rests. As I've had time to think through these three chapters, and you've been very patient to listen to one after the other, I think there's a lesson in each of the chapters for all of us. And I think there's something for today, even now, in our lives. Here's the first, chapter 29, as he looks back on the blessings. Reflecting on past blessings gives us reasons to rejoice. Reflecting on past blessings gives us reason to rejoice. I would encourage you who are still rearing your young to teach them how to do that and to practice that often. Mealtime is a great time to reflect. It's a great time to look back, even on a day, and to count the blessings, like David did in Psalm 103. Bless the Lord, O my soul, and all that is within me. Bless his holy name. Bless the Lord, O my soul, and don't forget one of his benefits, who heals all your diseases, who forgives all of your sins. And the list goes on down through verse 12, verse 13. As far as the east is from the west, so far has he removed our transgressions from us. He's reflecting on his past blessing. That's why I've always loved Thanksgiving. First of all, I love it that it's not called Thanksgiving. I like it that it's Thanksgiving. I love it that we can think back, and invariably we do that at Thanksgiving, and we just call to mind the blessings from our God over the past. And we all have them. It's just easy to let the present misery eclipse the past memory. So I suggest we start with a memory and think back. Don't let yourself get caught in the trap of mentioning the things that did not work out well or have not been solved or resolved. Go to the blessings. There will be many. That makes us rejoice. It lifts our spirits. It keeps us from becoming negative as we reflect on the good of the past. Now, chapter 30, where Job rehearses. Rehearsing present trials forces us to swallow our pride. And if there's something we need to swallow, it's our pride. Pride goes with a jaded culture. Cynicism feeds on pride. We look down at others because we see ourselves as better. I suggest that we rehearse the present trials we're going through and allow them appropriately to cut us down to size. George MacDonald, in a fine novel titled The Curate's Awakening, writes this: sometimes a thunderbolt will shoot from a clear sky and sometimes into the life of a peaceful individual without warning of gathered storm, something terrible will fall. And from that moment, everything is changed. Perhaps you are there, or you have been there recently, and everything has changed for you. You once knew a delight you no longer know. Allow that to humble you. Allow pride to take a back seat. Face the fact that you, like Paul, when he was given the thorn in the flesh, have been given this so that you would not be lifted up above what is appropriate. In fact, Paul says twice in 2 Corinthians chapter 12, verse 7, that he was given this thorn, listen, to keep me from exalting myself. And then at the end of the verse, 2 Corinthians 12, 7, he repeats the same words, to keep me from exalting myself. What better use of current trials than allowing them to humble us? And goodness knows, humility would wear well on most of us. A few of you have it, but you are rare. And you probably walk in humility because you have learned or are learning from your trials. Reflecting on past blessings causes us to rejoice. Rehearsing present trials forces us to swallow our pride. Now the third, reaffirming our commitment to integrity strengthens us with confidence and courage. Reaffirming our commitment to integrity strengthens us with confidence and courage. The thing I love about Job is he's not defeated in chapter 31. Not proud, but he's not defeated. He, in fact, has the confidence and courage to say before God, if this is true, if that's true, if you find any of that, you strike me. Because he knows in his heart his integrity is intact. By the way, we all had a good laugh over the story from my book. Not my book, but Carter's book. And it's a good place to come back to. Would you have tossed the envelope of $10 million in the grave? Don't answer out loud. Isn't it amazing how creative we get when it's an opportunity to put $10 million in our pocket? Oh, that's what he would have wanted. If he were in his right mind, that's what. Integrity says you keep your word. You do as you say you will do. And if you fail at that, you apologize and you make it right. You say, Chuck, you drive a pretty hard bargain. This is almost impossible to... I've never said it's possible for us to pull it off in ourselves. It's not about what we're able to do. That's why we need Christ. We can't live like this. You think I'd put that $10 million in the grave in my own flesh? Are you kidding? I'd be the most creative guy in the group. I mean, I got great sources where that money could be put to wonderful use. We get this church out of debt if I gave that $10 million. But in our flesh dwells no good thing. That's why there was a cross. Because we can't somehow, by our own bootstraps, pull ourselves up to become good enough to impress God. Nothing in my hands I bring, simply to your cross I cling. And that's why you're surrounded by all sinners, but some of them have peace, and others of you don't. Peace comes into our lives when Christ comes in. I want to talk to you about that. Let's bow your head. Will you do that? Chances are good that much of your life is spent around Christians. Maybe a few of you are not normally around many Christians, but most of us spend a lot of our lives around Christians. They are not our standard. Other Christians will let us down. Other Christians are like we are, sinful. The difference is when they die, they're going to heaven, forgiven. And if you're without Christ, not a Christian, when you die, you will not. So this is sort of like planning ahead, let's call it. Some of the benefits come right now. You gain control over your tongue more than you ever had before. Your temper takes a back seat. It affects your response to life's trials. And a half dozen other things I could mention, but the best of all is you're prepared to die when you give your life to Christ. And that brings confidence and courage for living. The cross of Christ is the place where the price for your sin was paid in full. So in order for you to know God personally means you need to make a journey through the cross or the message of the cross. He died that you might live forgiven and secure, whole and empowered. It comes all as a free gift for you believe in Christ alone, by faith alone. No need to beg you. The work of the Spirit is engaged right now. He does the begging. He does the pleading. He does the changing. But I invite you to Christ. and a new life will begin for you. Somehow, Lord, I'm led to pray for those who are on a journey toward death. It may be their physical condition. It may be the doctor's recent diagnosis. For whatever reason, they're close. And I pray for those souls nearest the gate. And now also, Lord, I pray for those in great health who think they'll live forever. And I pray that you would bring them face to face with the reality of their destiny, that you will use these words that have come tumbling out of an ancient book to help us reflect and rehearse and reaffirm what is true. Thank you for working in the lives of those without your Son. We leave them to you. I would ask that you'd keep them miserable and restless and unable to sleep and unable to even get along until they find a sense of peace and rest and relief at the cross. Thank you, Father, for your mighty work and for your word that instructs us in the truth. Help us now to live it in a new way this week by your power and for your glory. For I ask it in the name of Christ, our Savior. Amen.
1: Reflect, rehearse, reaffirm. Three simple movements that carried Job through his darkest days. 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Second, honestly facing present trials. And third, standing firm in a commitment to integrity. Chuck Swindoll has reminded us that none of this is possible in our own strength, which is exactly why there's a cross. So take a moment to let that truth settle in and stay with us, because I'm going to describe resources to help you take your next steps in your journey of faith. 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First, Chuck wrote a full-length biography of Job that brings his suffering and confusion to life, but more importantly, helps you understand how to cope with unsolved mysteries. 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

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I'm John Pantry. 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

0: In our own streets, across the nation and around the world, Christians are making a difference. Motivated by faith and the Bible, individuals, churches and charities are working to help those coping with the direst circumstances. Whether that's refugees, those in prison, modern-day slaves, those living in conflict zones, or people left vulnerable and isolated in their latter years. Here's a taste of what you can expect this coming weekend on A Christian Response.
1: The scale of poverty across the world is a huge one. Of particular concern is the drivers of poverty worldwide continue to become more complex. Just to go a little bit deeper then, when we think about both the global debt and climate crisis around the world, those are the key drivers of poverty, and that forces people into extreme poverty and inequality within their countries, robbing them of peace, dignity, health and livelihoods. When we think about the kind of figures we see, and they vary from region to region, but it is still the case that the majority of the world outside of the West, outside of the global North, as we say, still lives in poverty as defined by all of the big organisations like the World Bank and the IMF and, of course, the United Nations. The majority of the world lives in poverty. That means they are unable to access what we take for granted, regular meals, accessible healthcare.
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3: As much as we're all tempted to snack on junk food, fruit is both tasty and healthy. Fruit, in fact, makes us feel good. It's the same with sin and righteousness. Now, there are two words with quite a bit of baggage. Sin, well, sin's like the junk food. And righteousness, well, it makes you feel good, like fruit. Hi, I'm Bernie Dimond, and it's great to be back with you again. Today we're going to take a look at the fruit of righteousness from a different perspective.
4: One of the things we do in this world, particularly, let me say, in the West, is we get hooked on junk food. Pretty much most people need three meals a day, breakfast, lunch and dinner. Some don't get that, of course. Many in this world don't get that. And others skip meals because they're too busy to eat. And in between meals, we like to have a little snack, don't we? And often the snacks we consume can be our undoing. Instead of healthy snacks like a banana or an apple or an orange, we go for the chocolate bar or the donut or the packet of chips or something equally unhealthy. Of course, one of those, every now and then, no problemo. But if those are the things that we snack on most of the time, they're going to make us sick and tired, literally. I've done that a few times in my life, and each time I've eventually come to my senses and replaced those unhealthy snacks with healthy ones. At first, it seems like a real burden to give up the junk food snacks, but within a day or two, here's what happens. Firstly, what I found is that I rediscover how wonderful fruit tastes. A sweet mandarin, a juicy orange, a crisp apple, a ripe banana. They taste fantastic. What a surprise. And secondly, within just a few days, I'm feeling much healthier, more energy, more alert, a spring in my step. The fruit, as it turns out, is good for us in so many different ways. Over the course of this week on the program, we've been chatting about reaping the harvest of righteousness. God's righteousness is two things. It's both bad news and good news. Bad news because he's righteous and we're not, and eventually that brings his wrath crashing down on our heads. And good news because he knows that, which is why he sent us Jesus Christ, his son, to save us. Now, we're going to talk about the bad news and the good news a bit more next week on the program. But today we're going to talk about fruit, good, healthy, life-giving fruit. As I mentioned just earlier, making the transition from bad eating habits to good eating habits at the time always seems, well, it feels like we're making a sacrifice, giving up the sweet chocolate bars and the fatty chips. It's never fun making that choice and starting on the journey to healthy eating. But not only is fruit really, really nice, it yields fruit in our lives. We feel better. We have more energy, right? We know that. And it's the same with sin and righteousness. When we're addicted to some sin, we all have one or two sins that we're predisposed to. It seems like such a sacrifice giving them up. Really, it does. Even though they're not good for us, even though they're hurting us. And oftentimes, God helps us by sending us through a rough patch, by disciplining us so that we can learn for ourselves the impact that our sin's having, so that we can feel the pain and have the opportunity to let go of the sin and turn back to Him. Have a listen to what the writer of the letter of Hebrews says in the New Testament about this very thing. Hebrews chapter 12, beginning at verse 5. And you have forgotten the exhortation that addresses you as children. My child, do not regard lightly the discipline of the Lord, or lose heart when you are punished by Him. For the Lord disciplines those whom He loves, and He chastises every child whom He accepts. Endure trials for the sake of discipline. God is treating you as children. For what child is there whom a parent does not discipline? If you don't have that discipline in which all children share, then you are illegitimate and not His children. Moreover, we had human parents to discipline us, and we respected them. Should we not be even more willing to be subject to the Father of spirits and live? For they disciplined us for a short time, as seemed best to them, but He disciplines us for our good, in order that we may share His holiness. Now, discipline always seems painful rather than pleasant at the time, but later it yields the peaceful fruit of righteousness to those who have been trained by it. Therefore, lift up your drooping heads, strengthen your weak knees, make straight the paths for your feet, so that what is lame may not be put out of joint, but rather be healed. You know what he's saying? No pain, no gain, right? And in a sense, that's what's going on here. So often we're travelling through tough times and we don't take the time to read the signs. We squeal in pain. Oh, God, why is this happening to me? And we don't stop to hear His answer. Oftentimes the reason it's happening is because God is at work in our lives, and leaving the sin behind, it's hard. Our flesh is addicted to it. It's like a heroin addict leaving drugs behind. It's hard. It hurts. And God lets it happen to us because He loves us, because He knows that the peaceful fruit of righteousness is so worth the effort and the pain. Can we just talk about that fruit for a moment? Can we talk about this wonderful harvest, the gain that comes out of the pain? Because it's like the real fruit that I was talking about earlier on in the program. It's fantastic. When we're wallowing around in our sin, well, that affects our lives. Someone who's living constantly in the sin of anger, well, they're going to have a rotten life, right? Someone who's labouring under the yoke of unforgiveness is having a rotten life. Someone who hasn't learned to sacrifice and to love is having unhealthy, tragic relationships. The list of cause and effects goes on and on. I am sure there are some that you can point to in your own life. And most times, we don't even notice them. We don't stop to think about the sin, the cause, and the effect that it's having in our lives. Now, listen very carefully. I use this word sin very deliberately, as much as it jars with many people, as much as many people think, oh, come on, that's an old-fashioned concept. I use it deliberately because it's what God calls our rebellion. It means literally to miss the mark, to miss the whole point of life, to miss out on our share. And that's what we're doing when we're rebelling against God, missing out on His goodness. Just like when we're stuffing our faces full of unhealthy food, we're missing out on energy and well-being and health that should be going on in our lives. But when we allow God's discipline through the difficult and often painful circumstances that we're travelling through be the tool that helps us to let go of the sin, the tool that shows us the pain and helps us to the hard decision of letting go and turning back to Him, then here's what's going to happen. Just like giving up junk food snacks, it's not going to be a pleasant start. It always seems painful rather than pleasant at the time. That's what we read there in Hebrews. But the peaceful fruit of righteousness, well, it's kind of like that sense of well-being and vibrancy and energy that we get when we ditch the junk food in favour of the healthy stuff, the fruit, the vegetables. I just wanted to encourage you that sometimes the tough patches that we're going through are in fact God's polishing cloth on our lives. And the sin that he's putting his finger on right now is actually ruining our lives. It's robbing us of the peaceful fruit of righteousness that he wants us to live out day after day. So we can struggle, we can squirm, we can fight God, we can complain. The problem is, the longer we do that, the longer he's going to keep us in this uncomfortable place. Or we can go to him, ask him to show us what he's doing. Let go of the sin quickly, yeah, even though it seems difficult, even though it's not pleasant at the time, more likely painful. And the sooner we get with God's plan, the sooner we let go of the sin, the sooner we make the heart decision to say, what's the matter with me? Why am I living in this sin? And we turn back to God, then the sooner we'll be living the peaceful fruit of righteousness. What do you think? The Word of God is alive and active, amen, with the power to transform your life, to help you become all that God made you to be. And that's what the Fresh Daily Devotional is all about. 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My prayer is that your heart will be touched and transformed as you draw ever closer to Jesus through the power of his word. Again, that web address is freshdevotional.org. God bless you. I'm Bernie Diamond, and I'll catch you again same time tomorrow with a different perspective.
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6: The Good Shepherd restores our soul. Why? Because he cares. Because he loves. Listen, because he's interested in your sleepless nights. He's interested in your worries about your finances. He's interested in listening to your cries about your children. He's interested. He is personally interested in every circumstance. I cannot say that enough, that you are not unimportant in the eyes of God. There's not a single one of us who is unimportant.
7: If you were going through a stressful situation, which chapter of the Bible would you turn to? You might think at first of Psalm 23. Well, today on In Touch, the teaching ministry of Dr. Charles Stanley, will open that beloved chapter that reminds us of the Good Shepherd's promises to care for everyone who belongs to him. Let's listen in to Dr. Stanley's message.
6: Listen to what he says. The Lord is my shepherd. I shall not want. He makes me to lie down in green pastures. He leads me beside quiet or still waters. He restores my soul. He guides me or leads me in the paths of righteousness for his name's sake. Even though I walk through the valley of the shadow of death, I fear no evil, for thou art with me, thy rod and thy staff, they comfort me. Thou preparest a table before me in the presence of mine enemies. Thou anointest my head with oil. My cup overflows. Surely goodness and loving kindness, or mercy, will follow me all the days of my life, and I will dwell in the house of the Lord forever. Now, how many times have you read that passage of Scripture? Where did you usually stop? When it says, even though I walk through the valley of the shadow of death, I'll fear no evil? Well, what about this table? And what about the anointing of my head? And what about goodness and mercy following me all the days of my life? This passage of Scripture is God's psalm to us, showing us and demonstrating to us how much he cares for us. It's very difficult for us to feel, to sense, to be aware, and to experience, and to walk in the very spirit of realizing that God has said, I'm your shepherd, and I'm going to treat you like a shepherd treats sheep. Now, I want you to turn, if you will, to John, the 10th chapter. Because in John, the 10th chapter, you and I will see very clearly who the good shepherd is. God the Father, God the Son, God the Holy Spirit. Who is the good shepherd? Look at this, if you will. The 10th chapter of John, as Jesus is talking and sharing this particular discourse about his love for his children, those of us who are his followers. Here's what he said. He said in verse 11, I am the good shepherd. The good shepherd lays down his life for the sheep. And then if you'll notice again in verse 14, I am the good shepherd, and I know my own, and my own know me. Who is the good shepherd? The good shepherd is the person of the Lord Jesus Christ. Now, there are lots of folks in there thinking, they say, well, you know, I don't believe in Jesus, but I believe in God. And yes, indeed, I believe that 23rd Psalm. That's one of my favorite passages. And they'll quote, the Lord is my shepherd, I shall not want. You know what? He's not their shepherd, and they are in want. What they don't realize oftentimes is that they are in want of the most important thing in their life. They don't realize that's what it is. They try to keep filling up their lives with other things and relationships and so forth. And what they really want, what they really desire, is the hunger and thirst that God has placed in the heart of every person for himself. And so when they say, I quote, I believe that 23rd Psalm, my favorite passage, the Lord is my shepherd, they would probably take great, great offense if you said to them, until you receive the great shepherd who is the Lord Jesus Christ as your Savior, you cannot claim the good shepherd in the Old Testament. But my friend, that is the gospel truth. The Lord is my shepherd, I shall not want. Why? Because he's my shepherd. What's he doing? He's carrying out his responsibility. His responsibility is to see to it that we have our needs met. And so he says he leads the sheep, as David would certainly lead his sheep to the green pastures, those that are ripe for food. Leads them to green pastures. Notice what he says. And he says he leads them beside quiet waters, still waters. And so when the sheep are being led by their shepherd, and they are being led into green pastures where they can feed, and beside quiet waters, not rushing waters, quiet waters, that's the best they can have it. There's the shepherd in sight for their protection. Here are green pastures, and here are still waters. What was David saying to us? Simply this, that the good shepherd has committed himself to supplying our material and physical needs, and he is also committed himself to supplying our emotional and spiritual needs. Quiet waters, still waters, peace. Not only those physical and material things that we need, but peace for our life. Now, the good shepherd knows exactly where the sheep ought to be feeding. But once in a while, those sheep get their eyes off the shepherd, and what happens? They look at something that looks like greener fields. You know how we get out of God's will? We get out of God's will by taking our eyes off the good shepherd and looking at something that looks like it's greener and fresher and more inviting and better than God has provided at the present moment. And sometimes all of us flounder and wander and think we know better than God does. What does he do? He's always there to forgive us. God's never there with his rod to beat us. He does not condemn us. You know why? Listen. He knows that we in our frailties, in our weaknesses, and in our naturalness, that we are naturally going to, at times, we're going to flounder and we're going to wander and we're going to think it's greener there than it is here. And what happens? We get out of God's will. Does God get upset? Does he get angry? No, he doesn't. What does he do? He chastens us in order to teach us what? That if you go over there, you're going to get in trouble. You're going to end up in one. That's not what you want. You think that's what you want, but I do know better where the green pastures and the cool waters are. He genuinely loves every single one of his sheep. He is there to do what? To restore that soul, to lift that soul, to cheer them up and to encourage them. And not some platitudes, but when he says he restores our soul, he has the capacity to enable me to step above the circumstance, no matter what it is, and keep going regardless of what's happening around me. He restores our soul. You know what? There's not anybody else in the world who can. The Lord is my shepherd, I shall not want. Makes me to lie down in green pastures, leads me beside quiet, still waters. He says he does what? He restores our soul. The Good Shepherd restores our soul. Why? Because he cares. Because he loves. Listen, because he's interested in your sleepless nights. He's interested in your worries about your finances. He's interested in listening to your cries about your children. He's interested. He is personally interested in every circumstance. I cannot say that enough, that you are not unimportant in the eyes of God. There's not a single one of us who is unimportant. He cares. The problem is that when a person does not realize what it takes to have a personal relationship with Jesus Christ, they're going to go through life, and here's what's going to happen. They're going to be suffering from worries and frettings and cares and insecurities and difficulties and hardships that they would not have to feel the weight of it if they understood that there's one who walks beside them who said, "Follow me, you'll not be in want. I'll restore your soul. I'll lead you in green pastures. I'll put you beside those waters of peace. I will transform you even in the midst of the difficulty, the hardship, and the pain." It's the kind of shepherd he is. Loving, tender, caring, meticulous, specific, definite, nothing too big, nothing too small for the Good Shepherd. Well, listen to what he says. He restores my soul. He guides me in the paths of righteousness. That is, the Good Shepherd is only going to do what? In restoring us, he's only going to take us and do what? Set us back on the right path and lead us in paths of righteousness. That's right living, right doing, right conduct, right behavior. Why? Here's the reason. Because he knows what is best for us. I can tell you one thing that's best for everybody. Doesn't make a difference who you are. I know one thing that's best for everybody. Obeying God. That's always the best way. He says he leads us in paths of righteousness for his name's sake. Now, what does he mean by that? Simply this, that you and I who are followers of Jesus Christ, we bear the name of Christian. We bear the name of saint. So when we live a godly life, what happens? God is glorified. We live disobedient, get out of God's will, make a mess of our life, what happens? It is to some degree a slam upon God and what he offers mankind and what he says in his Bible he can do. That is, he can transform our life and sanctify us unto himself and teach us how and enable us to live a holy life. And we get out there living in sin. What he says, leads us in the paths of righteousness for his name's sake. His name is to be honored. The life that we live either honors the name of Jesus or it dishonors him. His purpose, his plan, his will, his goal is to lead us in paths of righteousness. Now, listen to what he says in this next part. He says he is a protecting shepherd. Look at this. Even though I walk through the valley of the shadow of death, I fear no evil, for thou art with me. Thy rod and thy staff, they comfort me. Now, the rod and the staff, for example, the shepherd would count his sheep by putting the rod out and the sheep would go under the rod. That's how they counted them. The rod, the staff, for example, the crook on it, when they got in trouble, he'd grab them by the neck and gently pull them back in. Likewise, used rod and the staff to defend the sheep against wild beasts or wild animals. Rod and staff, that rod and staff was a symbol of those sheep. It was a symbol of protection. He says, thy rod and thy staff, they comfort me. Where? As we walk through the valley, look at this, of the shadow of death. Even though I walk, not run, through the valley, not in it, on my way somewhere. What was the shepherd doing? Leading the sheep through the valley from one mountainside to the other, where the best grazing is. Even though I walk through the valley of the shadow of death, I will fear no evil. Now, when we think in terms of the shadow of death, first of all, if you've got a shadow, it means you've got to have light. When he says the shadow of death, you can't have a shadow unless you've got light to shine on something to cast a shadow. He says it's the shadow of death. Even though I walk through the valley of the shadow of death. Okay, first of all, let's just make it as if we're talking about death. Even though we walk through very, very difficult times in our life, and a person faces death. He says, I will fear no evil, for thou art with me. Thy rod and thy staff, they comfort me. Here's what he's saying. He says, this is the reason you and I don't have to fear evil, no matter what's going on. Thou art with me. The fact that the good shepherd never leaves, what does he say? He says, I'll never leave you nor forsake you. The good shepherd never leaves us nor forsakes us. He's right there with us every moment of every day. And I've been through some of those valleys just like you have. And they were dark. And they were fearful. And I didn't see any light at the end of the tunnel. And you know what? But I knew that beside me walked the living Son of God. And as long as He's there, there is not anything that can touch us other than what He allows to touch us. And whether He allows it or not is according to His will. And whatever touches us, He will turn for our good no matter what. Now, the shepherd, so committed to keeping and protecting his sheep. You know where he slept? In the sheepfold, he slept at the door. So that no one, no animal could cross into the sheepfold to get the sheep unless they first crossed in. You know what? Thank Almighty God. Nobody, the devil, no one can get to you and get to me unless the good shepherd allows it for some reason. Now, I want you to notice something else about him. Not only is he a personal shepherd and a providing shepherd and he's a protecting shepherd, I want you to notice something else about him here. That is, he is a preparing shepherd. Listen to what he says now. Here's the part that oftentimes we stumble with. He says, "Thou dost prepare a table before me in the presence of my enemies. Thou anointest my head with oil. My cup overflows. Surely goodness and loving kindness will follow me all the days of my life, and I will dwell in the house of the Lord forever." Now, I want you to go back, if you will, just for a moment and look at that word. When he says, "Thy rod and thy staff comfort me," the word "comfort" is two Latin words, which means strength through companionship. What is it that comforts me? Relationship, intimacy with Him in those difficult times. Now, he is a preparing shepherd. What does he prepare? Now, watch this. What in the world does he mean by this? He says, "Thou dost prepare a table before me in the presence of mine enemies." Well, when he talks about preparing a table, he's talking about preparing our needs. He never comes up short. God is never late. There are no surprises with Him. So what? No matter what we are doing and where we are in life, He has already prepared every single thing we need. Now, He says, "In the presence of our enemies." Well, we think, well, listen, now, who are my enemies? No. You see, in those days when He was talking about this, He was talking about natural enemies. I mean, He had lots of them, not just wild beasts around His sheep. But you recall that David also had many enemies in his lifetime, King Saul being probably one of the most vicious ones of all. He said, "You set a table for me right in the presence of my enemies." Now, how would we apply that today? Well, more than likely, we don't have a lot of enemies. Maybe most of you don't, in a way. So, what are my enemies? What are your enemies? Poor self-esteem, feelings of rejection, feelings of loneliness, feelings of despair, feelings of discouragement, and we could just go on down the list. Feelings of insecurity, feelings of being unloved, feelings of being shut out, feelings of being isolated, fear of the future. There are many, many enemies that you and I have to deal with. And so he says, he's prepared a table for us. That is, he says, "I am prepared to meet every single need you have right in the midst of all of these things that you see trouble you and try you. And they're like enemies to your peace and enemies to your rest and enemies to your soul." He says, "I'm there. Thou preparest the table before me in the presence of mine enemies." Now look at this next phrase. He says, "Thou anointest my head with oil." Well, what in the world does that have to do with a good shepherd? Here's what he's saying. For example, in those days when people came to see you, you would have their feet washed by a slave and refreshing their feet because they walked through dry, dusty roads. And then they'd pour a little oil on your head, and all that was a refreshing kind of thing. And so he says, "Thou anointest my head with oil." What does he mean? Here's what he's saying. He says, "I'm preparing a table before you. I have everything you need right in the midst of all of these things that are enemies to your peace and the quietness of your soul." He says, "I want to invite you to them, and I want to invite you to the table. Thou anointest my head with oil." You're inviting me to come to the table, cleansing me and refreshing me. Thou anointest my head with oil. That's his way of saying that the good shepherd always invites us. We're always welcome in his presence. He's always providing for us. I shall not want. Always there to prepare for us. Always prepared beforehand. Listen, willing to refresh us. "Thou anointest my head with oil." Then he says, "My cup runs over." What is he saying? What's he prepared for us? Whatever his preparation is, it's in abundance. He's a God who talks about the abundant life. He is a God who talks about plenty, about taking great pleasure in prospering his children. So when he says, my cup's running over, what is he saying? He said, God is providing so abundantly for us. In the midst of all of my needs, no matter what they are, he's providing, and he's providing abundantly. My cup runs over. And then here's what he says, surely, that is for absolute certainty. He says, God's goodness, which he has says he has stored up for those who love him, and his mercy, his loving kindness will do what? He says, follow me. That word really means pursue me. That is, God wants to be merciful to us. God wants to be good to us. He desires to be good to us. He wants the best for us. We're his sheep. Listen, I'll tell you how badly he wants it. He died for us. He says, I'm the good shepherd who lays down his life for the sheep. Surely goodness and mercy will follow me all the days of my life. And if you'll think about it, you cannot think of anything that mercy and goodness does not involve. Every good thing that God could possibly do in your life and mine falls in the category of goodness and mercy. Follow you all the days of your life, and he says, and I will dwell in the house of the Lord forever. Well, what does he say in John chapter 14? This is what the good shepherd said. Let not your heart be troubled. You believe in God, believe also in me. In my Father's house are many mansions, many dwelling places. If it were not so, I would have told you. I go to prepare a place for you. And if I go and prepare a place for you, I will come again and receive you to myself, that where I am, there you may be also. You know what happens? Good shepherd, when he was resurrected from the grave and ascended to the Father, preparation for what? The place you and I are going to spend eternity. The good shepherd, following us all the days of our life, is goodness and mercy. And then when he chooses to take us home, he says what? He who has always prepared everything in time, on time down here, is already preparing a place where you're not going to spend eternity. Now let me ask you a question. If you've never trusted Jesus Christ as your Savior, well, what assurance do you have? You don't have the good shepherd. You can't say, I shall not want. You can't say, I'm always led in green pastures and still waters. Does that mean he never leads us into difficulties? No, because you see, going through the valleys, the dark valleys with the shadow of death, those things that appear to be dangerous to us, he's the one who's leading us through the valley. And sometimes you make your own valley, you get out of God's will. But what assurance do you have without Jesus? The truth is, if I want God's best in my life, I begin by accepting his Son, Jesus Christ, as my personal Savior, who becomes my personal shepherd, who will provide for me, who will protect me in every circumstance of life, who will prepare everything I need, and who will see to it, to the last breath in my life, that what he promised, he will provide.
7: 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The Bible says that God did not give his followers a spirit of fear. 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
10: People say, well, do you pray about everything?
11: Yes.
10: Well, why do you pray about everything? In everything, with prayer and supplication, crying out to God, let your requests be made known to God. I don't have to beg, plead. Let them be known to Him. And when He says the peace of God, when He says, well, guard us, that means He just surrounds us with this wall of protection. Therefore, that being true, I have absolute peace. Now, if He lets something in that I don't like, or lets something in that's painful, I just know in my heart, as a purpose, He says what? That is, He causes all things to work together for good. So even when He allows something to come through and to touch my life that I don't particularly like, that may cause me a bit of anxiety for the moment, or stress, or whatever it might be, I just know to do what? Bring it to Him, and He says He will guard our minds and hearts. That doesn't mean that He takes away all problems and all suffering. But in the midst of that now, let's say that I'm in the midst of this circumstance, it's very difficult. What? He's still guarding my heart because I know that He's in control. He's going to turn it for my good no matter what. So that's the way we can live without anxiety.
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13: What did Luke mean when he wrote the Gospel of Luke to first century people? How could we reasonably expect his writings to be understood at that time in history? That's the way we are to understand the Bible now. How it was written then. We recognize that the documents themselves are tied, are chained, are tethered, if you will, to the historical context in which they were originally written.
14: The Bible means today what it meant when it was written. 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Welcome to Renewing Your Mind this Thursday. As Dr. R.C. 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
13: There's a sense in which interpreting the Bible is an art. Maybe even it would be better to call it a science. But for a moment, at least, let's stick with the analogy of art. I think of the category of art because of the problems that we've all been able to recognize in 20th century culture of a new wave of art that has swept across the landscape of our culture and in many cases bringing a sense of confusion and chaos. And one of the questions that the art critic is interested in, and the layman as well, when he visits an art gallery or sees a painting in Time magazine, is what is the meaning of this painting? Or what is the sculptor trying to say with his latest masterpiece? And we went through a period of art, where there was kind of a freewheeling artistic expression, where the artist was asked, what did you mean by your painting? And his response was, I meant whatever you find in it. That is, a new rule of interpreting art emerged in some circles of art that said that the artist now has the license to make this statement. I paint it, you interpret it.

leave us with no guidelines of objectivity, no rules by which we can discover an objective meaning. The framework that I'm working on here is the assertion that there is, in fact, only one ultimately correct meaning to Scripture, an objective meaning. And it's the meaning that the author of Scripture had in mind. And we can look at that at two levels and two dimensions. We could try to understand the meaning that Luke had in his mind as he wrote his gospel, his intention. What was he trying to express? What was he trying to say? What was he trying to communicate as one level of our search for understanding the Bible? But in an ultimate sense, I'm coming from that school of thought that believes that the Bible comes ultimately from God, and that through the agency of the Holy Spirit, God is the ultimate author. And so what we're looking for in interpreting the Bible is, what does God have in mind here? What was God communicating to his people when, through the agency of the prophets or the apostles, certain books of Scripture were set forth? Now, if we take that view of the Bible, that there is an objective meaning, then we need to look at the Bible and the whole business of interpreting the Bible not only as an art, but as a science. And in fact, there is a science, an academic discipline, a particular subdivision of theology that is exclusively concerned for looking at the scientific rules and methods and principles that ought to govern our attempts to interpret the Scripture. Every science has certain rules and methods that are followed within it. And sometimes there are differences and controversies that arise within a science as to what are the proper rules and what are the proper methods of approaching a certain science. In the field of psychology, for example, there are all different forms of competing approaches of methods to finding the best way to do psychology. And that's found even in medical science and in astronomy, and virtually every science there is has its competing schools of thought on what is the best method to approach the field, what are the most important rules to be followed. Now, there is a sense in which the science of biblical interpretation has provoked a major, very major and serious crisis for the church. Now, when theologians discuss this crisis, they talk about it in terms of a technical word for it, which is the word hermeneutics. Some of you perhaps have never even heard the word. Other ones, you let it fall off your lips very casually in normal conversation, the hermeneutical problem here and so on. And you may be very knowledgeable of the disputes that are involved in that field. And hermeneutics is simply a fancy word to describe the science of biblical interpretation. And it takes its meaning and its definition from original Greek word that is involved with communication and of communicating information by messages. For example, if you remember your Greek mythology, and your Roman mythology, I believe in Roman mythology, Mercury, the one with the winged feet, had the special responsibility in the pantheon of deities to be the messenger of the gods. And that's why he has wings on his feet, so that he can fly from Olympus to Earth or back again and speedily bring the messages that need to be brought back and forth. He is the supreme communicator. He's the FTD of the ancient world. But in the Greek pantheon, the corresponding god to Mercury was the god Hermes. He was the messenger of the god. And it's the same basic concept. We are trying to understand in the science of hermeneutics the message of Scripture. What is it communicating? What is it conveying? What is it saying? And hence we have this special discipline or science that we call hermeneutics. But let me just isolate for a second one crisis point
that I think

0: most of us will be able to sense a degree of familiarity with. We go back to the 19th century, to that period where we saw the emergence of what was called liberal theology. Now, as soon as I say that, I'm frightened that we're going to have a problem here of communication, because the word liberal generally means free thinking, open-minded, progressive, and so on. And I'm not using the term liberal now in its wide and broad and general sense. I'm referring now to a very specific school of thought with very specific ideas and doctrines that emerged in the 19th century. And so-called 19th century liberalism had its own kind of crisis. It came to the conclusion that the supernatural elements of the biblical content were no longer believable in a modern, industrialized, scientific world. And that if we were to extract anything from the Bible of lasting value, of contemporary value, we had to de-supernaturalize the New Testament and the Old Testament. And so there was, in effect, a crisis of belief. And many scholars came to the conclusion that you simply could no longer believe in angels and demons and miracles in the New Testament and virgin births and resurrections and ascensions and all of that sort of thing. Now, you might say, well, at that point, we're talking not about some of the tangential elements or the minor details of the Christian faith, but when you're talking about resurrection, you're talking about atonement, you're talking about the very substance of the Christian gospel. And if you don't believe that, you're no longer Christian. And so that theology had to create a whole new approach to interpreting the Bible, an approach that called for a reinterpretation, a revision, if you will, of the original message of Jesus to make it relevant to modern man. I mean, this is still very much alive today. I remember when I went to seminary, the professors that I had came out of the liberal tradition, and they would speak with great urgency about the passionate concerns that they had for social welfare, which are very important indeed. And they would say, gentlemen, we've got to make the gospel relevant to modern man. And somehow that didn't sit right with me. You know, that always kind of agitated me viscerally inside. It would turn my stomach upside down. I would want to jump up and scream at times and say, wait a minute, we don't have to make the gospel relevant. There's nothing more relevant than the gospel. We have to show the relevancy. We have to manifest the relevancy. We have to explain the relevancy. But we don't have to make the relevancy happen. The gospel is relevant. And I'm, for one, am persuaded that it is relevant in its original proclamation, without being revised or reinterpreted. But that whole theology brought with it a whole new approach to biblical interpretation that we need to be aware of. Now, in this present-day crisis of hermeneutics, we've gone way beyond the problems that 19th century liberalism engendered. And again, there are many, many, many competing schools of hermeneutics vying for acceptance within the church today. But I'll just mention three in passing so that we can get at least a taste and a flavor of some of the agitation that's going on out there in the churches, in the colleges, in the seminary, so that we can understand what's up with respect to biblical interpretation. The first method, which I will call the classical Orthodox Protestant method of biblical interpretation, that which was formulated by the 16th century reformers and maintained itself down throughout the ages and is still maintained in conservative schools of thought, is known as the grammatico-historical school. Now, there's another technical term, grammatico-historical. Grammatico-historical school. That school of hermeneutics takes its name from the idea that the proper approach to biblical interpretation is to try to study the historical situation in which the Bible was written, the use of grammar, syntax, language, and all the rest that was being used at the time the documents were written, And by studying carefully word meanings of the first century and before, coming to an understanding of the original meaning of the texts. What did Luke mean when he wrote the Gospel of Luke to first century people? How could we reasonably expect his writings to be understood at that time in history? What was their grammatical and historical understanding of the text? And the grammatical historical view says that's the way we're to approach the Bible, and that's the way we are to understand the Bible now, how it was written then. We still have the problem of applying it to the 20th century, but we recognize that the documents themselves are tied, are chained, are tethered, if you will, to the historical context in which they were originally written. And that's the context in which we should seek to reconstruct if we want to have an accurate understanding of them. At the same time, we recognize that as interpreters, when we come to the Bible, we also have a historical situation. I live in an age of atomic bombs and automobiles and television and all of that, and there's a sense in which my whole way of thinking, my whole way of understanding is very much conditioned by my cultural setting. We understand that we, as interpreters, we're tethered to our own day. So there is a gap between the 20th century and the first century and earlier. And the science of hermeneutics in the grammatico-historical method seeks to bridge that gap by having us go back and try to reconstruct the first century. Other approaches say we don't have to do that. What we'll do is we'll take our 20th century concepts and our 20th century standpoint and go back and rewrite the scriptures according to 20th century things. But the classical method is to seek the objective meaning of the past. That's number one. Then, after we understand what it meant, then we face the question of applying it to our present day situation. But as much as possible, we try not to let our present day situation color or distort the original meaning of the text. Now, the second method, which was developed in the 19th century, is called the religious historical method. Now, that represented an approach to scripture that grew out of a whole sweeping movement of philosophy and changing of thinking and method that was characteristic of the 19th century. If there was a buzzword in 19th century intellectual thought, it was the word evolution. Everybody's aware of the impact of evolution in biology. But it wasn't just Darwin in biology. The concept of evolution was felt in other areas, in philosophy, in emerging philosophies of history, like Karl Marx, for example, like Hegel, for example, also in forms of political theory, like Spencer's social Darwinianism. Ideas that the whole process of history, art, economics, literature, everything, is involved in a process of emerging. And the basic governing idea is that history and art and everything else moves biology from the simple to the complex. And the governing assumption was that religion does the same thing. And that all religions emerge from primitive types of animism and polytheism, and then as it gets more sophisticated, it moves to monotheism and to a more highly structured ethical abstract system. And that system was imposed on the Bible, saying that we've got to understand the Old Testament, for example, as simply an early primitive historical development, just like any other religious things, and that really Abraham was probably a polytheist. He believed in many gods and so on, and that you don't really have ethical monotheism until the time of the 7th century prophets and so on. Now, that viewpoint made quite an impact on the church. When I went to seminary, you were considered a backwoods idiot if you did not accept the documentary hypothesis of the Old Testament. I'm sure most of you have heard of that, that the first five books of the Bible were not written by Moses, but they were written by various sources at varied periods of history, and their sources are indicated by the number J, E, D, and P, and then it got more sophisticated, J1, J2, P1, P2, and so on, where multiple authors over many, many centuries changed and revised and finally came up with the books that are attributed to Moses. But they were relatively of late origin. And that governed biblical interpretation as if it was an absolutely foregone conclusion, incontestably established fact. Now, the theories of evolution that underlined those approaches to the Bible have pretty much gone by the boards, although some still hold them in smaller circuits. But some of the interpretive principles are still very much alive. The documentary hypothesis, JEDP, that kind of stuff, is everywhere to be found as established, proven fact. Just last week was interesting to see. I just saw last week an article where some Hebrew scholars, not Christian, but 54 Israeli scholars, subjected the five books of the Pentateuch to the most rigorous linguistic, syntactical evaluation that any portion of the Bible has ever been submitted to by a computer. 54 scholars gave the most radically sizable amount of data that could be fed to a computer to analyze objectively authorship of the first five books of the Bible. And wouldn't you know, the computer spewed out the results, and according to the computer, that there was no question about it statistically that the first five books of the Old Testament were written by a single author. I'm not here to debate that point, but simply to illustrate to you that there are different schools of thought. The third one, and the one that is most influential in our day, I'm going to call broadly the existential school of thought. And the existential school of thought, which has given us the so-called new hermeneutic, says that we're not really interested in the original historical situation because it doesn't relate to us today. What we need is a theology that is timeless, that is not bound to the first century or even bound to the 20th century, but transcends that all, that redemption is something that doesn't happen along historical lines, but it happens vertically, directly from above, where I come to the Bible and the way I interpret it is existentially. In my own existential situation, God can speak to me out of the blue, Zankrek von oben, directly from above, up out of the blue, and somehow the Bible in an instant becomes the Word of God to me as God speaks to me through it. But the Bible simply becomes a vehicle for this existential experience that takes place. And so in this sense, we are approaching very rapidly the idea of the Bible being what modern art is. Luke wrote it, but we interpret it freewheeling according to our own existential situation. But dear friends, I am convinced that does radical violence to the text of Scripture, and not only violence to the text of Scripture, but it does violence to the church. And it does violence ultimately to the truth of Christ. And so I, for one, contend against it with all of the strength that I can bring about in this debate. Let me just take an extra minute, if I can, to illustrate the thing. We've seen the same problem of the intrusion of relativism in interpretation, not simply in the religious realm, but in our own national heritage. The Supreme Court of the United States is, by historical appointment, primarily a hermeneutical agency. What does that mean? That means that the function of the Supreme Court is to interpret the Constitution of the United States of America and measure it against existing bits of legislation. If Congress passes a law and you don't think it's constitutional, you can appeal it all the way to the Supreme Court for a ruling. And what the court was originally designed to do was to look at the current law, look at the Constitution, and see if the two are in harmony. And if they're not, the law's thrown out as unconstitutional. But that requires interpretation and interpreting the Constitution. And the traditional method in the courts was to interpret the Constitution according to the grammatico-historical method. Until recently, where a whole new approach has now been embraced that says we can reinterpret the Constitution. Not does this law really fit with what the fathers thought about in the 18th century, but does this law really meet contemporary community standards? Watch for it. Watch for it in the news. Watch for it in the legislative editions. The governing principle of constitutionality has become consistency with contemporary community standards, which change and change and change because we've bought into a view of relativism. There are no absolutes. There are no abiding principles. And if that's the case, then the Constitution itself can no longer function as an objective, foundational guide for future behavior. And so you can actually change the Constitution, not by a constitutional amendment, but by simply reinterpreting it. That's the kind of crisis we have in the Christian faith, in the Christian church, and that's why the science of hermeneutics is vital. Because if the new hermeneutic prevails, then we will have a Jesus who is not the same yesterday, today, and forever, but a Jesus who goes through as many changes as the theologians who are interpreting him.
1: Thanks be to God that he's the same yesterday, today, and forever. 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Tomorrow, Dr. Sproul answers that question here on Renewing Your Mind.

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1: This is Hope with God. I'm Wendy Palau. How are you today? Burdened? Maybe you're full of anxiety, possibly just bored with life. But when we walk with God, our lives are about so much more than making ourselves happy through each day. When we know God, the Bible says we're running a race, a spiritual race, and we know there's a finish line. One day we'll be with Him, and we know this world is not our home. Until then, how do we walk through each day? Hebrews 12 reminds us to fix our eyes on Jesus. That phrase simply means to look away from all else. So, how is your day going? Are your eyes fixed on Jesus? He is the one who loves you even more than you love yourself. Imagine. He is the one who will give you the perseverance you need to run your race. This is Wendy Palau.
0: Speaking hope to the world.
2: My friend, have you ever been in an SYI Bible study? 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An SYI Bible study stands for Share Your Ignorance. Sounds familiar? 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Well, what do you think? I don't know. What do you think? Well, my granddaddy used to say, end of study, beginning of ignorance. If things are being said in your Bible study group that obviously lack biblical moorings, check it. Ask for biblical instruction as the basis of what is being discussed. There are already too many places in life where we pool our ignorance.
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6: 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Today, we're on our journey through the book of Job. 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Now here's Esther.
7: Have you ever felt like you had a target on your back, where it just seems that one bad thing happens to you after another? Have you ever felt like giving up on your faith, thinking, you know what, this is not worth it? Well, friend, in this next series of studies, we'll read about someone who had every reason to deny faith in God, but he persevered, even through his sufferings and his doubts and his questions. We're talking about Job, and today, our teacher John Matthews will lead us in this introductory chapter with the theme, The Lord Gives and the Lord Takes Away.
8: Esther, thank you so much, and a very warm welcome to Mission 66, wherever you are today. It is so good to have your company as we reach this fascinating and incredible story of Job, and indeed the book of Job, which is full of twists and turns, much like life itself. And, you know, it's a book that's quite different from other books in the Bible. In fact, it's even distinct from other books in the Old Testament, because it tells the one story of a man of faith who is tested almost beyond the limits of human endurance. Yet, despite all that becomes him and all that falls upon his life, he remains faithful through it all. And so the book of Job, well, you know, it's considered to have been one of the earliest books written in the Bible. We don't know exactly how early, because no dates are mentioned, but we do know the approximate location where it all takes place. And the account unfolds in the first verse of the first chapter of Job. So let's read that. There was a man in the land of Uz whose name was Job, and that man was blameless and upright, one who feared God and turned away from evil. So this tells us about Job initially, about his character and that he was somebody who was from the land of Uz, which is likely located southeast of the promised land of Israel. And if that were the case, it would put him in the Arabian Peninsula east of the Gulf of Aqaba. And we also learn that he was upright. He was God-fearing, and he just turned away when any kind of evil came his way. Verse 2. And there were born to him 7 sons and 3 daughters. And he possessed 7,000 sheep, 3,000 camels, 500 yoke of oxen, and 500 female donkeys, and very many servants, so that this man was the greatest of all the people of the East. And his sons used to go and hold a feast in the house of each one on his day, and they would send and invite their 3 sisters to eat and drink with them. And when the days of the feast had run their course, Job would send and consecrate them, and he would rise early in the morning and offer burnt offerings according to the number of them all. For Job said, "It may be that my children have sinned and cursed God in their hearts." So thus Job did continually. With a father's heart, we see Job offering these sacrifices not only for himself but for his children in case they had sinned in their hearts. And verse 6 says, "Now there was a day when the sons of God came to present themselves before the Lord, and Satan also came among them." Now it's assumed that the phrase "sons of God" here means the angelic hosts, and we know that Satan was once one of God's faithful angels. In fact, he had high standing in heaven. Difficult to believe that, isn't it? That Satan had high standing in heaven. But what happens? Well, he becomes proud and covetous, and he leads this angelic rebellion against the Lord. It's a sizable rebellion. He doesn't succeed, of course. No created being has ever successfully rebelled against the almighty, eternal, all-wise, and all-powerful God. And as a result of his pride and his covetousness, he was cast out of heaven and cast on to the earth. And it seems here by what we read that he still has access to God, though he is doomed to destruction. And he probably believes he's being unfairly judged for his rebellion against the Most High God. And listen to what happens here in verse 7. "And the Lord said to Satan, 'From where have you come?' And Satan answered the Lord, saying, 'From going to and fro on the earth, and from walking up and down on it.' And the Lord said to Satan, 'Have you considered my servant Job? That there is none like him on the earth, a blameless and upright man who fears God and turns away from evil.'" God saying to Satan, "You see, this man created lower than the angels, who's never seen heaven, but yet manages to live a blameless life in spite of all your temptations. But here are you who once held one of the highest positions in heaven. You've seen glories that no man has ever seen, but you weren't content with that. You had to try and grab it all." And verse 9 shows Satan's reply. "Then Satan answered the Lord, saying, 'Does Job fear God for no reason? Have you not put a hedge around him and his house and all that he has on every side? You bless the work of his hands, and his possessions have increased in the land. But stretch out your hand and touch all that he has, and he will curse you to your face.' And the Lord said to Satan, 'Behold, all that he has is in your hand. Only against him do not stretch out your hand.' So Satan went out from the presence of the Lord. So you have Satan challenging God, saying, well, man only worships you for what he can get out of it. But I tell you what, as soon as hardship and sickness come along, that's when you'll test these human beings' faith. And so God temporarily is willing to hand Job over to the will of Satan, who plans to unleash a witch's brew of hell against him to try and get him to turn away from God, to blaspheme, to disown God. But God knows Job's heart. He knows exactly what Job is made of. He knows that Job will pass even the most tragic and unbearable of tests. But remember this as we embark on this incredible story of Job. As you listen, you know, all the time that we are in the book of Job, Job himself throughout his life is never allowed to know the reason why he is suffering. He's never allowed to see what's going on behind the scenes. There are no explanations. There are no answers to his questions of why is this happening to me? He has to take everything that is handed out to him by the devil, clinging only to his faith and nothing else. And now in verse 13, the testing begins and everything is going well for Job until it begins to unravel. Verse 13. Now there was a day when Job's sons and daughters were eating and drinking wine in their oldest brother's house, and there came a messenger to Job, saying, the oxen were ploughing and the donkeys feeding beside them, and the Sabians fell upon them and took them and struck down the servants with the edge of the sword, and I alone have escaped to tell you. And while he was yet speaking, another came in, saying, the fire of God fell from heaven and burned up the sheep and the servants, consuming them, and I alone have escaped to tell you. And while he was yet speaking, in came another, saying, the Chaldeans formed three groups and made a raid on the camels and took them and struck down the servants with the edge of the sword, and I alone have escaped to tell you. And while he was yet speaking, there came another who said, your sons and daughters were eating and drinking wine in their oldest brother's house. And behold, a great wind came across the wilderness, striking the four corners of the house, and it fell upon the young people, and they are dead. And I alone have escaped to tell you. And then Job arose and tore his robe and shaved his head and fell on the ground and worshipped. And he said, naked I came from my mother's womb, and naked will I return. The Lord gave, and the Lord has taken away. Blessed be the name of the Lord. And in all of this, Job did not sin or charge God with wrong. And you know, every time that I read this book, I ask myself, how would I have done if all these things had happened to me? Am I mistakenly in this thing called Christianity, hoping for health, wealth, personal recognition, personal satisfaction? Or if things even start to get a little hot, would I fold under the pressure and bail out? Am I, like the devil accuses, merely serving God for nothing? Let the microscope of God's searching gaze search our hearts in this regard. At the essence of the Christian faith is transformation and a drawing so close to God through suffering. And the English preacher Charles Spurgeon once put it this way: I am afraid that all the grace that I have got from my comfortable and easy times and happy hours might almost lie on a penny, but the good that I have received from my sorrows and pains and griefs is altogether incalculable. Affliction is the best bit of furniture in my house.
7: You're listening to Mission 66, and we're here with our teacher, John Matthews. Well, I'm Esther, your host, and I am so thrilled to be here as we bring up some questions for better understanding of the book of Job. And quite honestly, this is a book that I very often refer to when life gets hard and faith is tested, and perhaps that's the same for you too, friend. Well, John, let's start off right now discussing who wrote this book.
8: We're not exactly sure is the answer to that, Esther. Some suggest it may have been written by an Edomite, a descendant of Esau who lived in the region. Others propose it could have been translated from Aramaic or even Arabic. The style of Job is distinct. It's not like any of the other books in the Bible. And its exact origins, well, they remain unknown as well. But we know that it survived thousands of years of scrutiny by scholars who all agree that it is an important book in the Bible. And one reason for that, one big reason, is because it really addresses one of the central questions of life that human beings have asked down through the centuries and will ask until Jesus returns again. And that question is this: why? Why? Why do good people suffer?
7: Oh, yeah, you're so right, John. That question comes up quite a lot. You know, in the first chapter of Job, it says that he was not only righteous, but that he was blameless. You know, the passage uses the word blameless. So what does it mean to be blameless? Is that perhaps the same as sinless perfection?
8: No, blameless does not mean sinless. It merely describes a lifestyle in which no patterns of misbehavior can be readily identified. Now, the reality is there is none who is sinless. There's none who is perfect. The only one who ever lived on this earth who managed that was Jesus himself. And so the reality is we'll all slip from time to time. But a blameless person is one who, when they realize that they've caused offense or that they've sinned, immediately acknowledges that error and attempts as far as possible to make that right, both as far as his fellow human beings are concerned, but also as far as God is concerned. And yet the question remains, if Job was considered blameless, why was he allowed to suffer? Now, the book of Job actually provides the answer to this, because he's the subject of a test that is being conducted in the spiritual realm. It had nothing to do with anything he had done, any sins that he had committed. In fact, it was because of his right standing with God that the devil chooses to make a test case out of him. Now, in ancient times, people mistakenly believed that those who did good would receive health, wealth, and happiness, and those who did wrong would face dire punishment, sometimes immediately so. And this was a belief, a mistaken belief that runs through human history. But the book of Job here challenges this simplistic and indeed wayward view.
7: You know, it actually reminds me of this account mentioned in the Gospels, which interestingly I was reading quite recently, where even Jesus' disciples saw a blind man and they asked him, well, who sinned, this man or his parents, that he was born blind? Isn't that interesting?
8: Well, how does Jesus answer the question? That's the key. Jesus says, when asked that question, well, this blindness is not because of sin, but that the glory of God might be made manifest. That means made clear through this man. And then Jesus heals the man, just to prove his point. And Job's suffering was, in a way, allowed for the same reason. God was glorified and the devil scuttles away in shame, ultimately.
7: Mm. Amen, yeah. You know, John, I would like for us to just provide some clarity on the reality of our Christian walk. Are all Christians going to be tested? You know, should we expect that we're going to experience this big testing in our lives?
8: And the answer to that is unequivocally yes. Absolutely yes. If you're a follower of Jesus Christ, that is the path. It deals head on with this question of suffering. No other religion of the world does that. Every other religion in some way evades this question that you've just asked me. Christianity, says Elizabeth Elliot, has at its very heart this question of suffering. And the answer to the question is yes, they will. Followers of Jesus will be tested in many ways through their lives. Paul says in Romans chapter 8, yet what we suffer now is nothing, nothing compared to the glory that he will reveal to us later.
7: You know, when you consider the story of Job and how Satan came before the Lord trying to derail the life of Job or to get him to denounce God, I mean, we can say from that, although he did what he did, he really does not have unlimited power over us. Right, John?
8: No, he absolutely does not. And Satan is quite correct here. This is often the way with Satan. There's a little truth mixed in with the deceit and the lies. God puts a hedge of protection around us, and he sets strict limits on what Satan can do to us. He can't even lift a finger against a true believer in Jesus unless he gets special permission from Almighty God the Father. If that permission was given, God knows it will be to make us more like his son Jesus, and it will be for our growth and ultimately our eternity with him.
7: You know, this is why I love the book of Job. It really does give us right perspective on the very many challenges that we face in this life. But John, I would like to get your thoughts on what the Bible says about whether a Christian can be demon-possessed or not.
8: No, I don't believe a true child of God can be demon-possessed, Esther. However, no doubt that anybody can be tempted. And that usually comes by means of a thought that's planted in our minds, like, go ahead and do that, nobody will notice, which was exactly the temptation that was given direct from the devil to Eve in the Garden of Eden when sin entered the world. It was like, it's not that bad, is it? It's not that bad. Surely, surely that won't happen. You know, if we act on the suggestions that come into our mind and they come from a dark place, we can unwittingly allow Satan inroads into our thought life. And so we can be not possessed. No, not possessed, but we can be harassed. But the truth is Satan has no power over us unless we give him the permission. And that actually, Esther, is where the battleground lies. But the good news is the devil can be resisted in the name of Jesus, from which he flies. And that's why we need to learn the Word of God, because there's such power in its pages. And so we are well able, through God's power and through God's likeness in our hearts, to resist whatever comes our way.
7: Whew, this has been amazing. A wonderful way to start off the book of Job. And our friends, we just encourage you to stay with us because there's a lot that we're going to learn from this very unique book. And John, perhaps we could move into the summary now of the first chapter.
8: Yeah, Book of Job, Esther, it's unique. It's an ancient text in the Bible that addresses profound questions about suffering and faith. And so what happens is you have the devil approaching God for permission to put one of his most faithful people to the test. And it's surprising, I think, that God actually gives Satan permission to put Job through the ringer. Here is Job, this blameless, this upright man from the land of Uz, who pretty much overnight loses his wealth, his 10 children, yet remains faithful, saying, "Well, the Lord gave, and it's the Lord who has taken away. Blessed be the name of the Lord." Satan challenges God, claiming that humans only serve God for personal gain. But Job's unwavering faith proves otherwise. This is a book and a story that illustrate that suffering is very often not tied to sin, and that trials serve very often to glorify God. And what an encouragement and a story we have ahead of us here on Mission 66, and relevant for believers today as much as it was then.
7: And it's on that note that we're going to conclude today's episode of Mission 66. Friend, we invite you to join us next time for our continuation in our look of the book of Job. Well, I'm Esther for John Matthews and our entire team, saying may God bless you and see you next time.
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1: It was the house Grandma and Granddad built with a little help from their granddaughter, who happened to turn out to be my wife. That was, many years ago. Grandma and Granddad are gone, and the house was in the hands of renters for a number of years. And the landlord, my wife's dad, lived hours away, and his age and his health prevented him from keeping up with what was happening. And man, I'll tell you, the house and the land around it, not good stuff was happening. And when he deeded that house to the rest of the family, they weren't really pleased with what had happened over the years. The house was run down, the carpet was infested with bugs, fences had been moved, and nobody in the family had to do anything to accumulate this mess. All we had to do was do nothing. I'm Ron Hutchcraft. I want to have a word with you today about the high price of neglect. And who is that silent thief? He has a name. His name is neglect. He doesn't make much noise, but he sure steals a lot from you. Since the family began to own the house, they've been working very hard to recover what that silent thief stole. Now, our word for today from the Word of God. It is warning against the silent thief. Proverbs 27, 23 and 24 says, "Be sure you know the condition of your flocks. Give careful attention to your herds. For riches do not endure forever, and a crown is not secure for all generations." So God's saying, hey, take good care of what's important to you. What you don't take care of, you may very well lose. Well, people end up with major health problems, not always because they do terrible things to their body, but because they just let their body go. But neglect is even more damaging in your important relationships. It may be that in that spinning gerbil wheel of your busy life, someone you love is suffering from neglect. You haven't done anything bad to your mate or child or your parents. You just haven't done much. Remember, neglect is the silent thief. Slowly but very surely, intimacy is lost, trust is lost, communication, closeness. Believe me, we saw what neglect did to a house. Well, the longer you let things go, the harder it's going to be to get it fixed. It may be time for a priority check. Time to bring those you love and those you need the most back from the margins and back into the center. Tragically, the most important relationship in your life can atrophy through neglect, your relationship with God. You may not have done something awful. You're just slowly pushing Jesus to the edges of your schedule and your life. And on that day, when you go into eternity, as we all will, if you miss heaven, will it be because of the silent thief? He will have stolen from you the greatest treasure of all, eternal life, by getting you to miss a personal relationship with Jesus just by never getting around to beginning that relationship. That's why God's book says, how shall we escape if we neglect such great salvation? Many people will spend eternity away from God, not because they rejected what Jesus did on the cross, but because they just neglected it. They put it off. They made excuses. They postponed God. This great salvation is what Jesus did. By loving you so much, he died to pay your death penalty for your sin. Without salvation isn't your salvation. Until you tell Jesus, you're putting your total trust in him like a drowning person would grab a lifeguard as their only hope. So let me ask you, when did you do that with Jesus? If you never have, and you don't want to risk losing the heaven that Jesus died to give you, would you give yourself to him today? Tell him, Jesus, I'm yours. And this would be the day to go to our website and get that information that will help you secure your relationship with him. Go to anewstory.com. That's anewstory.com. I've just known too many people who waited one day too long to get to Jesus. And that neglect stole their eternity. Don't walk by Jesus anymore. No, run into his waiting arms.
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3: Here's Dr. Gene Getz to share today's Bible principle, an enduring truth you can live by.
4: Just a short time before Jesus went to the cross, he shared some parables. All of these stories contained a single, very important lesson. It's this: We should never allow what we want to believe to cause us to reject what we should believe, namely, God's truth. Here's the first story.
5: A man had two sons. He went to the first and said, "My son, go work in the vineyard today." He answered, "I don't want to." Yet later he changed his mind and went. Then the man went to the other and said the same thing. "I will, sir," he answered. But he didn't go. Which of the two did his father's will? "The first," they said.
4: With this parable, Jesus was sharing a penetrating message. These religious leaders had heard the truth from John the Baptist, but refused to change their minds. They had rejected the truth and believed what they wanted to believe. Jesus then shared a second parable. It involved a landowner who had a vineyard. He leased to some tenant farmers. However, these evil men mistreated those the landowner had sent to harvest the fruit, including his own son. Again, here's the lesson for these religious leaders. They had spurned the testimony of the Old Testament prophets and even plotted against Jesus. Once again, they were openly rejecting the truth, the one who said, "I am the truth," and they continued to believe what they wanted to believe. Though these parables were directed primarily to religious leaders in Israel, in what ways are people rejecting truth today in order to believe what they want to believe? Has this ever happened to you?
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8: I like what Warren Wiersbe said. Life is something like a doctor's prescription. Taken alone, the ingredients would kill you, but properly blended, they bring healing. And according to Ecclesiastes 3, verse 1, there's a time and a season for everything here. And God governs it all.

0: Time is racing forward, and not one second escapes the sovereign hand of God. 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But now, to get us started, here is Pastor Philip DeCourcy.
1: God has appointed a time for everything. And we started to look at this description, didn't we? There's a time to be born, a time to die. There's a time to plant and a time to pluck what is planted. There's a time to kill, a time to heal, a time to break down, a time to build up, a time to weep, a time to mourn, a time to laugh, and a time to dance. That's where we got. So let's pick it up here. And there's a time to embrace and a time to refrain from embracing. That's our next part of the poem. And it probably just in its plain reading speaks about saying hello, hugging, kissing, signs of affection. Israel was a very tactile culture. And then there comes a point where you can't kiss that loved one anymore. You can't embrace them anymore. There's a hello and there's a goodbye. There's a time to embrace and there's a time to refrain from embracing. By the way, I do want to remind you that Christians are friends forever. And even though we say goodbye, in a real sense, we never say goodbye. Someday, all the church will be gathered in the air. We're friends forever. But while we're in time, there'll be times when we embrace and times when we do not embrace. We'll say hello and we'll say goodbye, but we never say goodbye forever. There's a time to tear and a time to sow. And more than likely, this refers to the Middle Eastern practice of rending their clothes in an act of sorrow at a time of bereavement. There's a time to be born and there's a time to die. And because we die, there'll be a time to mourn. There'll be a time to rend our clothes, so to speak. But here's what it says, and in a time to sow. If we carry this thought through, then the sowing is that the time of mourning must come to an end. You got to go back to life. And you know, that's not easy. There is an appropriate time of grief, but there can be an inappropriate time of grief that's extended and prolonged, where we sorrow endlessly and hopelessly. We're trying to keep what we have lost, but we have lost it. And we need to let go. The Bible says what? 1 Thessalonians 4, verse 13 following, we sorrow, but not as others. Our sorrow is not hopeless nor endless.

hole for ourselves. If you want to get out of a hole, the first thing you got to do is stop digging. It's a time to sow. Time to put your life back together again and realize that there's a time and a season to everything, and God's got something else for you. If we really believe the gospel, then we do not say goodbye. We'll see them again. We'll be together with the Lord forever. There's a time to keep silent and a time to speak. And it takes wisdom to know what and to know when. Why do we need to be sensitive to that? Because according to Proverbs 10 and verse 19, in a multitude of words, sin is not lacking. If we speak too much, if we're never quiet, if we don't stick a sock in it, if we don't zip the lip, more than likely at some point we're going to transgress. We're going to trespass what is good and godly. Proverbs 10 verse 19. In a multitude of words, sin is not lacking, but he who refrains his lips is wise. The motor mouth speeds past the boundaries of God's law without recognizing the fact. Secondly, timing is everything. Timing is everything. Proverbs 15, verse 23. A man has joy by the answer of his mouth, and a word spoken in due season, how good it is. There's a wrong time to say the right thing. So we're being reminded here, when we look at life, there's a time to say something. There's a time not to say something. And there's a time to say something later because it'll be better received. I like the story of Van Savener. He tells it in his book On This Rock. He says, my wife and I were taking a bus trip through the mountains and the bus broke down right in front of a hillbilly grocery store. We could tell that the woman had never been anywhere very much. My wife said, I don't believe she knows what's going on in the world outside. To which he replied, well, don't tell her. Let her die in peace. There's a time to say something. There's a time not to say something. And there's a time to say something later when it would be better received. Footnote, there is a time where keeping silent is cowardice. Where keeping silent is cowardice. That's when truth is being attacked. That's when justice is on the gallows. That's when the gospel is being censored. Give you one example of this. Over in Acts chapter 5, remember the disciples were told not to speak the doctrine of Jesus Christ because they were filling the city with it. But as soon as they get released, they go about the business of sharing the gospel. And they were told, hey, we told you not to teach in his name. You filled Jerusalem with your doctrine. And Peter and the other apostles answered, we ought to obey God rather than man. When it comes to the gospel, when it comes to truth, silence sometimes isn't golden, it's just plain yellow. We need to preach the word. We need to be a prophetic voice as a church in our culture. I like the story of Pastor Martin Niemöller, who was imprisoned by the Nazis. He said this, they came first for the communists, but I didn't speak up. I wasn't a communist. Then they came for the trade unionists, and I didn't speak up because I wasn't a trade unionist. Then they came for the Jews, and I didn't speak up because I wasn't a Jew. Then they came for me, and by that time, there was no one left to speak up. There's a time to speak. Certainly when it comes to the gospel and righteousness and issues of justice, we need to speak up. Look at this. There's a time to love and a time to hate. The first part of that verse, we have no problem with. The second part stops us in our tracks. We know as Christians we ought to love. It's one of the badges, isn't it, of discipleship, that we love one another, that we love our enemies. But what about hating? That jars our spiritual sensibilities, but is there a time to hate? Can Christians hate? Yes. I believe that. Because we've got an imbalance in our thinking and an imbalance in our theology. God is love, but God is holy. He's righteous. There are things that God implacably hates. There are things that God stands against. There are things he will pour out his wrath upon. There are things that are morally repugnant, socially unacceptable, and theologically erroneous. If you go to Proverbs 6, verses 16 through 19, I won't turn to it for time. We read there are six things the Lord hates. He hates a lying tongue. He hates those who run to commit evil. He hates those who sow discord among the brethren. There are things that God hates. There's a

0: place for anger. There's a place for holy hatred. It's an expression of God's love. I like what Chrysostom, the great preacher, many, many centuries ago said, "He who is not angry when he has cause to be sins." Remember that first time Lincoln saw a living slave offered in New Orleans on the slave block? He recoiled, and within himself he's reported to have said, quote, "There was a rising hatred inside of me against slavery, and I swore if someday I could do something about it, I would do something about it." Hatred was rising in him, a holy hatred. Lastly, there's a time for peace and a time for war. History has ricocheted between times of peace and times of war. One cynic has said that the times of peace are simply the times when nations reload. I don't know if that's true. It's a bit cynical. But you'll find throughout history there are times of peace and there are times of war. The fact is that sometimes we have to fight for peace through war. I don't think pacifism can be biblically justified. I think there's a doctrine of just war in the Bible. And here we're reminded of there is a time for peace and there is a time for war. Do you know how God is described in the book of Exodus? As a man of war, the Lord is his name. Sometimes evil must be opposed because it's so pervasive and so threatening to life and liberty. Sometimes tyrants must be toppled. As Jefferson said, the tree of liberty must from time to time be refreshed with the blood of patriots and tyrants. There are times when wars are just, and there are times when wars must be fought. Just finished a couple of movies on the life of Winston Churchill, and you see a man who understood the threat of Nazism before anybody else did in the English and British government. Chamberlain tried to placate Hitler. Churchill realized, hey, we're dealing with a crocodile. All you're doing is feeding the crocodile, making him stronger. We've got to kill the crocodile. The European war, everybody knew, would be an awful war. But it had to be fought. I'm glad it was fought. And I'm thankful to brave men and women, some of them in the service here, who fought it. Sometimes wars have to be fought. Nobody should be a warmonger. I'm not a warmonger. War is horrible. I pray for times of peace, not times of war. But sometimes, as a last resort, it must be fought. It's the right thing to do. It's the only thing to do. Remember that famous quote? I'll need to track it down. The beginning of the War of Independence, where an American commander of a militia stands up before his men and says, "Do not fire unless fired upon, but if they mean to have war, let it begin here." This is life in all its extremes, in all its contrasts. And according to Ecclesiastes 3 verse 1, there's a time and a season for everything here. And God governs it all. I like what Warren Wiersbe said. Life is something like a doctor's prescription. Taken alone, the ingredients would kill you, but properly blended, they bring healing. I don't think any one of us wants to face any one of those things alone. They're properly blended and by God, purposefully and providentially. For a few minutes, we were beginning to make some applications. We covered two of them the last time. We need to come to terms with the sovereignty of God. And I won't rehearse that, only remind us of that fact. There are no accidents, only appointments. And whatever you're going through, God has allotted that. God has purposed that directly or indirectly. And therefore, we need to stop blaming God. We need to stop trying to tame God. We need to stop trying to domesticate God. He is sovereign. We must never raise our puny fists towards heaven. He's in heaven. He does whatever pleases him. Make peace with that. But don't be frightened by that, because he's just, he's all wise, he's loving. But at the same time, we need to rediscover a high view of God, that the heavens are his throne and the earth is his footstool. We need to feel small again. We need to tremble again. We need to cry for mercy again, for we are at his mercy. Because there is a season and a purpose to everything that God appoints. Let me go back to Vance Havner, come in his writings, an old Southern Baptist. September the 2nd, 1973, he stands up and preaches in his little Baptist church in the hills of North Carolina. 2:30 that morning, his wife had slipped into eternity. His companion of many, many years, beloved. Can you imagine the heart weighted down with sorrow, bursting with grief? But he gets up that day and he preaches from Matthew 11, verses 5 through 6. It's the forgotten beatitude, where Jesus says, in answer to a question by John the Baptist, blessed is he who is not offended by me. John's not sure of Jesus' credentials as a Messiah. He expected a big overthrow. He expected fireworks. And so he sends word to Jesus, are you the one that is to come, or should we look for another? And Jesus sends the word back, hey, tell John, the blind see, the lame walk. Blessed are those who are not offended by me. Vance Havner preaches that, talks about the forgotten beatitude, and then he says this. He translates that verse like this. Blessed are those who don't get upset by the way I run my business. Love that. Are you upset with the Lord at the minute? For the time he's appointed you, for the season he's allotted to you? It's a time of loss, mourning. It's not a time of peace. I don't know. But are you irked? You need to remember this forgotten beatitude. Don't get upset at the way God runs his business. He's sovereign, and he'll make it all beautiful in his time. Then we looked secondly at the fact that we need to realize that life is a mixed bag. We need to prepare for change. We need to drop the happy ever after myth. There's an incompleteness to life. There's an unevenness to life. Life has many loose ends, as many as a half-knit sweater. There's the job you never got. There's the marriage that was severed at death. There was the relationship that never blossomed. There was the dream that never came true. There's a time and a season for everything. There's an unevenness to life, an incompleteness to life. And once we've settled the sovereignty question, it'll help us deal with that kind of issue. We've got to drop the happy ever after myth. Here's a concluding thought. Solomon has presented to us a comprehensive view of life in all its contrasts, in all its comparisons. That made me think a little further. I need to have a comprehensive view of God, because just as life is made up of war and peace, gaining and losing, love and hatred, killing and healing, being born and dying, you and I can have a limited view of life. That'll not work. The good times won't roll for a long time. Birth will give way to death. Gain will give way to loss. Peace will give way to war. You can bank on it. And remember, if God has appointed all of this, you must guard yourself against what I call a one-dimensional view of God. This is where many Christians suffer. This is why their faith collapses. This is why they have trouble in the middle of trouble. They have a one-dimensional view of the deity. He's loving. He's good. Therefore, he would never put me through this. He would never allow this to happen. And so we like the loving God. We like the imminent God who's near. We like the heaven-inviting God. We don't like the God of wrath. We don't like the God who sends people to hell. We don't like the God who's transcendent and does whatever pleases him. But he's all of those things in beautiful balance. They're not in competition. They're complementary. But we take a little slice, a little sliver of an understanding of God, and we live by that to our own detriment. We have a pigeonhole theology of the Almighty. He's not a neither-or God. He's a both-and. He's the God who kills, and he's the God who heals. He's the God who makes peace, and he's the God who makes war. He's the God who loves, and he's the God who hates. And you and I need to grasp that. Because the most important thing about us is what we think about God. Because the most important thing is God. And the pinnacle of our experience as human beings made in his image, redeemed in Christ, is to know him. Remember what Jeremiah said? Don't make your boast in your strength, your riches, all of that. Make your boast in that you know me. Well, then we mustn't misunderstand who God is. We mustn't have a one-dimensional deity. We mustn't be blindsided. That means our worship will be off. That means our faith will be challenged. Listen to these words of David Klotfelter in his book, Sinners in the Hands of a Good God. He's dealing with sovereignty and election and different things that make us scratch our head. No single analogy will lead us into a full and perfect knowledge of God. No single divine attribute so completely describes him that it does not need to be set in careful relationship to other attributes. And in his book, he's dealing with, is man not responsible? Yes, he is. But is God not sovereign? Yes, he is. And he tries to think that through. I commend the book. It's very good. But he's just reminding us, you know, we hold the sovereign piece and we hold the responsibility piece and we hold the love piece and we hold the hate piece and we can't fit it into the puzzle exactly. But that's because sometimes we're trying to create this limited God, this one-dimensional deity. And often we create God in our image and we fail to grasp the glory of his person. In a sermon on God, Albert Mohler, president of Southern Baptist Seminary, tells of a poll that was done in Britain. Like America, most Britons say they believe in God, but they were asked this question, do you believe in a God who can change the course of events? One man's response is indicative of the public in general. Asked the question, do you believe in a God who can change the course of events on the earth? He says, no, just the ordinary one, the ordinary God, the one-dimensional God. That's not the God that Solomon presents. He presents one who stands behind history, whose hands govern the hands of the clock, who's appointed a time and a season for everything we're going to go through, and praise God, he goes through it with us. Make peace with his sovereignty. Drop the happy ever after myth and get ready for the contrasts and the complexities of life. Don't worship a one-dimensional God. Let's pray. Father, we thank you for this adventure, this excursion into this marvelous chapter of your word. Thank you. It reminds us that history is not a runaway train, that our lives are not a matter of chance, whether we're talking about birth or death, sickness or health, loss or gain. Oh, God, you've got your hand upon it all. Our times are in your hands. As the hymn writer says, Lord, we wish them there. Help us to trust you more. Help our understanding of you to grow. Help us to anticipate that day when Jesus will come and history will end in a doxological flurry as every knee bows and every tongue confesses that he is Lord. Lord of creation, Lord of time, Lord of us. For we pray these things in his name. Amen.
1: 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Jesus said, "You shall know the truth, and the truth shall make you free."

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2: A good person leaves an inheritance for their children's children. Proverbs 13, verse 22.
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2: Proverbs chapter 13, verses 18 through 22. Whoever disregards discipline comes to poverty and shame, but whoever heeds correction is honored. A longing fulfilled is sweet to the soul, but fools detest turning from evil. Walk with the wise and become wise, for a companion of fools suffers harm. Trouble pursues the sinner, but the righteous are rewarded with good things. A good person leaves an inheritance for their children's children, but a sinner's wealth is stored up for the righteous. Legacy of Generosity. Though we didn't live in the same state as my maternal grandparents, I'm grateful to have known them as well as I did. They traveled regularly to Colorado to see us, and we enjoyed visits with them in California. As my sister and I became adults, our conversations with our grandparents expanded from playful childhood topics to include more serious discussion of finances. They explained to us that they wanted to share their resources with us while they were alive, but that most of their estate would be given to charity at their passing. My grandparents were indeed quite generous to us over their lifetimes. When they died, I was genuinely proud to see their remaining resources given to others. When I compare their real-life example to the words recorded in Proverbs 13:22, that a good person leaves an inheritance for their children's children, I see their legacy to me from a broader perspective. We aren't to live selfishly, but instead care for those coming after us. We won't all have financial wealth to pass on to future generations. Yet in choosing to live generously toward others with whatever resources we have, even if just time and attention, our children and theirs receive a precious inheritance, a legacy of generosity. As we depend on God for our needs, we're able to share both our faith and our resources with others. Let's pray. Father God, thank you for all that you have given me. Please help me to steward the gifts that you've given to me in all the various forms they may take in order to live generously and pass on your goodness to others. We pray it in your name. Amen.
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4: A Love Language Minute. Here's Dr. Gary Chapman on Loving the Unlovely. Folks, I don't think I have to tell you that there's a lot of unlovely people in the world. I'm talking about people that are hard and harsh and cruel and mean and brazen and self-centered. Haven't you met people and wondered how they got married? Haven't you met people and felt sorry for their spouse? I'm telling you, folks, some people have a hard life because they're married to a very unlovely person. I don't know that you can pull this off without the help of God. But there's nothing more powerful you can do than to love an unlovely spouse. And if you understand that we're not talking about you have to have warm feelings for them, though it doesn't start there, it starts with an attitude which says, I'm married to them, and therefore, with the help of God, I'm going to love them. Even though they're not treating me kindly, I'm going to treat them kindly.
5: For more, go to startmarriageright.com.
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7: Everyone makes mistakes or bad decisions, sometimes serious ones. At the time, you might feel that there's no way back, but God can always make a way. Today on Turning Point, Dr. David Jeremiah illustrates this truth in the life of Jonah, who tried his best to leave God, only to find that God had never left him. From his series on Jonah, here's David to introduce his encouraging message, The Second Chance.
8: To me, this is one of the most encouraging sections of the book of Jonah, perhaps even of the Old Testament, especially for those of you who have gotten caught along the way getting out of fellowship with God. Maybe you made a big mistake and you wonder, is God finished with me? Well, Jonah deliberately defied God's command, ran away to another country, and God brought him back. And the Bible says here in Jonah chapter 3, and the word of the Lord came unto Jonah the second time. What happens from this moment on is one of the most remarkable recovery stories you will ever read anywhere. He went from being in the whale's belly in defiance of God to ultimately conducting one of the greatest revivals in the history of the world. Can you believe that? Because the Lord God gave him a second chance. And we're going to talk about that today from the third chapter of the book of Jonah. Don't miss any of this study. This is really exciting. Hey, the book of Jonah has been organized by us, and I put this together in a study guide. And you can get the study guide. Jonah, the Runaway Prophet Study Guide is now available. It will take you through every single lesson that we talk about here on the air. You'll get all the notes, all the outlines, all the scripture references. You'll be able to use this to go back through the book. I recommend you study it with your small group. Put it on your schedule. Make sure you don't forget it. Get every one of your students a copy of the study guide, and then meet together each week when you study and enjoy a very robust discussion about the runaway prophet. I hope you will do that. Well, here is part one of The Second Chance from Jonah chapter 3. Over a lifetime of writing and teaching, Lewis Smedes, who's one of my favorite writers, never got tired of pointing people to the grace of God. On one occasion, he said, grace is amazing because it works against the grain of common sense. Realistic common sense tells you that you're too weak, too harassed, too human to change for the better. But grace gives you power to send you on the way to being a better person. Plain common sense will tell you that you are caught in a rut of fate or futility, but grace comes along and promises that you can trust God to have a better tomorrow. For you, that is grace, and that is God's grace. There's no better news in all the world for those of us who know God than that we have a God who forgives and a God who is gracious. How many of you can say you're glad that God is a God who gives us a second chance? Can I get an amen to that? That is good news. And it's a good word for every one of us. And it's exactly the word from the scripture for today. I want to speak to you on the subject of the second chance. When I came to the first two verses of chapter 3, I just couldn't go on. I had to stop there and set up my tent for a couple of days and say, listen, we're going to talk about that for a whole Sunday. I felt like we needed to stop and talk about this wonderful truth, the God of the second chance. So Jonah 3:1-2 says this, "Now the word of the Lord came to Jonah the second time, saying, Arise, go to Nineveh, that great city, and preach to it the message that I tell you." And those are some of the most helpful words in the whole Bible. The word of the Lord came to Jonah the second time. And everything Jonah had done, after all his running and resisting, God didn't give up on him. God spoke to him again the second time. What did he tell him? The same thing he told him the first time that he didn't do. If you're a student of baseball, you may remember the name of Ralph Branca. He was a fine pitcher for the old Brooklyn Dodgers, and he had many winning seasons. But you know, most people only remember him for one afternoon when he pitched to Bobby Thompson of the New York Giants in the final inning of the National League Championship. The Dodgers were ahead, and Branca's job was to protect the lead, but Thompson hit the pitch into the stands, and the Giants won the championship. In that moment, it felt like Branca's whole world collapsed with one swing of the bat. He had had a good career, but from that day on, people didn't ask him about his victories. All they wanted to know was, how did you feel when you threw that pitch? You might say, well, that's just baseball, but for him, it was more than a game. It was his whole life. It was his work, his reputation, his future, and it all seemed to unravel in one single moment. It made me think of something that happened when the goalie from Canada gave up a goal in overtime and the United States won the gold medal. And all I can think about is that goalie's going to remember that his whole life. He let them score the goal in overtime. Now, most of us are never going to make a mistake in public like that, but we understand the feeling. Our failure, even if it's just one bad decision, one season of our lives can start to define us. And we begin to wonder if there's any way back, if there's hope for us with God. Can I start again? Can the Lord ever use me after what I've done? That is why these words in Jonah are so precious to us. The word of the Lord came to Jonah the second time. The main message of this passage is simple and beautiful. We serve a God who gives a second chance. He's not finished with us when we fail. He's not done with us when we fall. And what he did for Jonah, he will do for you and for me. Now let's take a slice of this. First of all, looking at God's perspective on second chance. I'm here to tell you that if I understand anything about the Word of God, I understand this truth. The God I represent, the God who loves me and loves you, is a gracious God who gives his people the opportunity to start over. He is the God of the second chance. That is certainly true in the life of Jonah. For all practical purposes, Jonah could have believed he had ruined everything. What he did was not accidental. Jonah just didn't one day get up and do something he hadn't thought about. No, he had a clear command from God, and he did the exact opposite. He willfully, deliberately went in the wrong direction. He boarded a ship, he endangered the lives of pagan sailors, and sitting in the belly of that great fish, Jonah must have thought it was over. Even if he survived, he probably assumed God would never want anything to do with him again. And then we read these amazing words, and the word of the Lord came to Jonah the second time. Those words are filled with hope. Let me be clear about it. These verses don't teach that people who reject Christ in this life will get another chance in the next. The Bible says it is appointed unto man once to die, and after that, the judgment. Jonah 3 is about what happens to believers when we fail God in this life. It is about restoration, not another opportunity after death. And the Bible is filled with illustrations of the second chance. Think about Moses. Did you know that in anger, Moses took the life of a man and spent 40 years on the backside of the desert? But God restored him and used him to deliver Israel. Moses became the greatest lawgiver in history. The words that he wrote in the law that he got from God have become the jurisprudence of nations from that day until now. A man used mightily after a terrible failure. And then think about David. This one really kind of astounds us all. He committed adultery and he arranged the death of an innocent man. By human standards, we would say he was finished. Yet through repentance and God's forgiveness, he was restored. And after his sin, he still ruled the kingdom. He planned the temple. He wrote many of the Psalms that comfort God's people to this day. God judged him, but God did not abandon him. Think of the prodigal son. We know that story well. He wasted his inheritance and ended up in a pig pen. When he came to his senses, he returned home. He expected rejection, but his father instead ran to meet him, covered him with kisses, and restored him as a celebrated son. And here's one we all know about, Peter. He denied the Lord three times. Yet after the resurrection, Jesus recommissioned him three times. And the man who failed so publicly became the preacher of Pentecost. And then there's John Mark, not so well known as the others, but he abandoned Paul on a mission field, later became useful for ministry. Failure did not have the final word in his life. Here is the great lesson. Failure does not have to be final unless we allow it to be. God is more willing to give people a second chance than most people are willing to give people a second chance. But second chances do not mean that sin has no consequence. Every one of these people paid a price. Still, God brought them to a place where he could use them again. I want you to notice the way he dealt with them all. First of all, Moses had to go through a period of separation. He put Moses out in the desert, away from his people, away from everything that he knew. Moses ended up raising his family out there, and he became a shepherd. Here was this man who would become the greatest leader of Israel, and yet he was on the backside of the desert tending sheep, cut off from everything that seemed important. Moses wasn't really called to be a shepherd. He was called to be a leader, but God separated him from everything and gave him a long season to think about his life. And then there's David. With David, God worked in a different way. The process he used was confrontation. You know, David had done all those terrible things we talked about. And he kept on living as if everything was fine. He never came clean. And then one day, God decided to deal with him and spoke to David's preacher. You want to be careful when you're in trouble. And God speaks to your preacher about you, because you're about to find out what he wants. So God sent Nathan to David, and Nathan was a wise prophet. He knew how to reach this man's heart. He told David a story about a little lamb that was stolen. It was so powerful. And when David heard it, he was filled with anger, and he said, "Whoever did that deserves to die." Nathan stuck his bony finger in David's face and said, "Thou art the man." Oops, caught. Sometimes the second chance comes only after confrontation, because until you face what you've done, there can't be any new direction. If you keep going the way you're going, you're going to get where you don't want to be. God used confrontation on David. So Moses' plan was separation. David was confrontation. The prodigal son was desperation. The prodigal took his money to the far country, spent it all on wild living, and when we finally see him, everything is gone. His money, his food, his friends. He's slopping around with the hogs, and suddenly he comes to himself and realizes what his choices have done to him, and he is desperate. And he says, "These servants have more than I have," and he decided to go home. And he went back and confessed. Sometimes God allows you to go down to zero, end up with nothing. No assets, maybe. No place to live. He used desperation on the prodigal. Isn't it interesting how he uses these different methods on different people? Peter, I love this one. Peter, he got a demonstration. God put together an entire drama to deal with Peter. He set up the whole scenario ahead of time and even gave Peter an audio signal. Jesus said, "Before the night's over, you're going to hear the rooster crow after you've denied me." And Peter said, "That ain't going to happen." And the Lord said, "The rooster will tell you when it's done." Peter denied him. The rooster crowed, and Peter knew the jig was up. The Bible says he went out and wept bitterly. God used a demonstration to show Peter what he had done. And then there's John Mark. Remember, I told you he's not as famous as the others, but he was the friend of Paul's, and he turned his back on him. If God had used the same method on John Mark that he used on David or these others, he would have blown him out of the saddle. He would have never recovered. But you know what God did? He brought along a guy by the name of Barnabas, and Barnabas said to John Mark, "Come on, man, you're going with me. We're going to get you back on the right path." And sometimes people are so overwhelmed by failure that they need someone to believe in them again. And Barnabas did that. Some need a hard confrontation like David. Others need a gentle encouragement like John Mark. And then, of course, here's the star of our story, Jonah. Let me go back over this. Moses was separation. David was confrontation. The prodigal son was desperation. Peter was demonstration. John Mark was affirmation, and Jonah was isolation. God used isolation on him. He put him in the belly of a fish with no one to talk to, nothing to distract him, just time to think about what he had done. Every one of those people received a second chance, but not before God dealt with them in a personal way. Do you know that God might be dealing with some of you? Maybe he brought you here to hear this message, and he's dealing with you about your life. Maybe you've messed up. And you think that no one's going to help you or there's no chance. But I'm here to tell you, God is the God of second chances. And he brought you here to deal with you, and you don't want to resist him because he wants you to come back. That's good. The door to that second chance involves something like this. Something that brings you to a place of recognition and repentance. So we've looked at God's perspective on the second chance. Let's now look at our response. What do we do when we know that we've taken the wrong turn and we've gone down the detour instead of the main road? Recognition is the first thing. You have to accept what you've done. You say, "Well, Pastor, that's obvious." Well, it's not that obvious to most people. One thing I've realized more and more, especially when talking to people who get into trouble, is that many of them will not fully face what they've done. The human mind is very skilled at protecting us from painful truths about ourselves. We build explanations and mental defenses that shield us from guilt or shame. It is remarkable how people can live in a kind of false reality, seeing things not as they really are, but as they wish they were. Until you recognize the truth about your situation, it will not get better. In the Bible, when the prodigal son came to himself, it means he finally saw his life clearly. King David had a similar moment. After being confronted about his wrongdoing, he simply said this. He said, "I have sinned against the Lord," 2 Samuel 12:13. That was his moment of truth. No excuses, no deflection. The Bible says, "He who covers his sins will not prosper, but whoever confesses and forsakes them will have mercy." 1 John 1:8 and 9 says, "If we say that we have no sin, we deceive ourselves, and the truth is not in us. If we confess our sins, he is faithful and just to forgive us and cleanse us from all unrighteousness." There is usually a moment like that for all of us, a moment of recognition. After everything that has happened, we finally admit that what we have really done is wrong, and we accept that truth. Then, after recognition, usually there's some remorse. Luke 22:62 says that Peter went out and he wept bitterly when he realized what he had done. That moment came after he denied even knowing Jesus. When it finally hit him, he broke down. I'm not saying that you have to shed a certain amount of tears to experience God's grace, but I am telling you that just about everybody I know who goes through this process reaches a point of deep sorrow. There comes a moment when the full weight of what has happened in their life settles on them. The excuses fade, the reality becomes clear, and they are filled with remorse. The Apostle Paul wrote, "Godly sorrow produces repentance, leading to salvation, not to be regretted, but the sorrow of the world produces death." Recognition opens the door. Remorse usually walks through it. And then there's repentance. Let me talk about this because it's so misunderstood. Repentance is something deeper. It is facing what you have done, measuring it by God's standards, and saying, "I will not continue in this. I'm turning around." It is not just feeling bad. It is choosing a different direction. And in the Bible, the word translated repent literally means to turn or change direction. In the ancient world, if you were traveling on a road and you asked someone, "Am I going the right way?" they might say to you, "No, you need to repent. You need to turn around." That is the picture behind repentance. It means to stop going one way and begin going another way. Spiritually, repentance means coming to God and saying, "I have sinned, I ask for your forgiveness, and I am turning away from this sin and turning towards you." Acts 3:19 says, "Repent therefore and be converted, that your sins may be blotted out." It is a change of mind that results in a change of direction. Repentance is almost a lost word in our culture. We don't hear it very often. But there cannot be restoration without repentance. There is no real change until you admit that what you are doing is not acceptable to God and you commit yourself to go a different way. People sometimes ask me to pray for them while continuing in something they know is wrong. For example, someone might say, "Would you pray for me? I'm in a relationship that is not right." Sometimes it involves another person who is already married. I tell them, "I'm not going to pray for you. I'm not going to pray for you unless you repent." "What do you mean? Are you willing to end the relationship?" If the answer is no, then prayer isn't the issue. Prayer is not a substitute for repentance. Psalm 66:18 says, "If I regard iniquity in my heart, the Lord will not hear me." You cannot ask God to bless what you are unwilling to surrender. You can't keep doing what you know is wrong and say, "God, would you help me?" No, he's not going to help you do that. Repentance means you come to the place where you see clearly that what you have done is wrong and you turn from it toward God. That is what repentance means. Nothing more, nothing less. So there is recognition and there's often remorse and repentance. Sometimes that's followed by a time of reflection. If you study all of these illustrations from the Bible, you'll discover an interesting thing, that there usually is a parenthesis between the time of repentance and the time of restoration. It takes a while for the soul to heal, and the souls of those who have been hurt to heal, and for trust to be reestablished. And then finally, after recognition, remorse, repentance, and reflection comes reassignment. Do you remember what God said to Jonah after Jonah ran from God and experienced discipline? And the word of the Lord came to Jonah the second time, and he said, "Arise, go to Nineveh, that great city, and preach the message that I will tell you." Does that sound familiar? It should, because that's what he told him before. But he didn't do. God did not discard Jonah. He sent him again. And what did Jesus say to Peter? Listen to this. This is so encouraging. And when they had eaten breakfast, Jesus said to Simon Peter, "Simon, son of Jonah, do you love me more than these?" And he said, "Yes, Lord, you know that I love you." And he said, "Feed my lambs." And he said to him again the second time, "Simon, son of Jonah, do you love me?" And he said to him, "Yes, Lord, you know that I love you." And he said to him, "Tend my sheep." And he said to him the third time, "Simon, son of Jonah, do you love me?" And Peter was grieved because he said to him the third time, "Do you love me?" And he said to him, "Lord, you know all things. You know that I love you." And Jesus said to him, "Feed my sheep." Would you notice, Peter denied the Lord three times, and Jesus recommissioned him three times, just to make sure that he didn't lose the truth, that he wasn't done with him. There was restoration, there was responsibility. Peter was recommissioned, and he had another opportunity to serve God. Don't you really resonate with these stories? There's none of us who can look back over our record and say, we could have been better there. We should have done this then. And does God get upset with us when we don't do it the way he wants us to do it? No, he gives us another chance. God is a great teacher, and he wants us to be a part of his plan, and he will help us do that any way he can. Sometimes he'll use a whale, and as we'll learn a little bit later on, sometimes a worm. He doesn't have anything outside of the boundary of his tools when he's dealing with his people. Tomorrow we'll take the second part of this second chance, and I hope you'll be with us then. This just gets, as my friends sometimes say, gooder and gooder. It gets better and better. And I know that you're going to want to be part of the finale of this third chapter of the book of Jonah. Be sure and join us tomorrow right here on this good station.
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10: Whoa, what a modern day example of Nehemiah 8:10. For the joy of the Lord is your strength. Hi, I'm Andy Napier, and this is Footsteps from TWR. In 2025, broadcaster and pastor Ken Cummins traveled to Cuba to work alongside some local churches. And Ken, what were your overall impressions of Cuba and her people?
9: Cuba itself, you looked around, it was stuck in time. Here you have these ancient cars. I saw a 56 Chevrolet car that looked like a family car that I had when I was a kid. It was a taxi at the airport. Then I looked around at all the beauty of the island itself, and I thought, this is a great creation of God. That's what first struck me when I went from the airport out to mix with the people. The first thing that struck me about the people themselves, Christian people, was the joy of the Lord in adversity. I saw joy when they were making some of them less than $8 a month, I was told. They were going to the pharmacy. There weren't any medicines at the pharmacy, what they really needed. Another thing that struck me was the commitment to the Lord Jesus Christ in the level of discipleship. That struck me. They had an evangelistic heart, but yet they didn't stop there. They wanted to see them become disciples of the Lord Jesus Christ.
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12: Courage is not a lack of fear. Courage is doing the right thing, even when we're afraid. This is Today in the Word, Moody Bible Institute's daily devotional. I'm Donna Leland. We see courage on display in Ezra 3, when the people came together as one, built an altar, and began offering sacrifices, despite their fear. The chapter opens with the notice that the seventh month came and the Israelites had settled in their towns. The seventh month, or Tishri, September through October, plays a particular important role in Israel's calendar. This is when Israel was to celebrate the new year, the Feast of Trumpets, the Day of Atonement, and the Festival of Tabernacles. This is also the month Solomon dedicated the first temple. The returnees wasted no time in getting started on the most important feature of the rebuilt temple, the altar. They made every effort to avoid the sins that had caused the Lord to expel them from the land. They were off to a good start, paying close attention to what God revealed in Exodus 27, 1 through 8. Today in the Word, we read in Ezra 3:3 that they built the altar on its foundation and sacrificed burnt offerings on it to the Lord, both the morning and evening sacrifices. This is consistent with what God commanded through Moses in Numbers 28. Despite their fear, God's people demonstrated courage in keeping the Lord's commands and following the instructions He had given them so many centuries ago. May we demonstrate that same faithfulness over fear. 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
14: Have you ever thought about how many different ways there are to respond when someone calls your name? 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This week we're tracing the phrase, Here I Am, across five pivotal moments in the Old Testament where God reached out to people in some key situations and called their name. And in each of these events, we're exploring what that summons was to each of these people, how they resisted sometimes, how they struggled, and how their Here I Am response had a tremendous impact on the direction and course of their life. And, you know, in many ways, God still calls our names today. And how we respond makes a difference in the direction of our life, just like it did for them. And so let's pull our chairs up to the table with Elisa Morgan, Bill Crowder, and Daniel Ryan Day as they go to the Here I Am story. That was the first one that came to mind for me when they said this was going to be our topic this week. Samuel and his difficulty at first in discerning who it was that was actually calling his name.
15: We've been talking about how we know that God's actually been nudging us, calling us, giving us an awareness of something He wants us to do. Have you actually ever struggle to know, is this what God wants me to do, or is this what everybody else wants me to do? Have you struggled with differentiating who's God and who's someone else?
16: When I was pastoring the final church that I pastored, I received a call from the head of a mission agency asking me to meet with them. And it was a mission agency that I had a high degree of respect for. And he wanted to know if I would be willing to leave pastoral work and come on staff and learn under him for about 5 years and then take it over when he retired. And I didn't know what God wanted me to do. I just knew that I respected that organization. And I knew that I felt the Lord had been loosening our roots for some time and preparing us for something. I just didn't know if this was the something He was preparing us for.
15: That's a really helpful illustration because it's a worthy call to devote oneself to. What about you, Daniel?
17: Yeah, I think the question of is this what God wants or what I want is always there. It's really hard to distinguish between those two sometimes. But I think it's the bigger life change moments are the ones where that jumps out to me more of, is this what God wants me to do? Is this what I want to do? Is it okay that it's something I want to do?
15: Yeah.
17: Because I think also sometimes we carry this assumption that what God wants us to do is the thing that we would probably most hate doing, which isn't always the case either.
15: I can remember trying to

0: Saul. So give us a little background on Samuel, just a touch here, and then we'll dive into his call in 1 Samuel chapter 3.
1: Well, Samuel would become the bridge between the judges and the kings, and he would anoint the first two kings of Israel. And in addition to that, he was generally regarded as the first of the great prophets of Israel. So he has quite an important role in Israel's life and history. But he started off as an answer to his mom's prayers. Mm-hmm. She hadn't had any children. She was in a polygamous situation where her rival, the other wife, had had plenty of children, but she hadn't had any. And she prayed desperately to God for a child, and God gave her Samuel. And she gave Samuel back to the Lord to serve him. And he's probably about 8 or 10 years old when we come into this story.
0: That's great, Bill. Thank you. Let's go ahead and read it, Daniel, if you'd start us off. Just let's do verses 1 through 10, and you and Bill can trade off.
2: The boy Samuel ministered before the Lord under Eli. In those days, the word of the Lord was rare. There were not many visions. One night, Eli, whose eyes were becoming so weak that he could barely see, was lying down in his usual place. The lamp of God had not yet gone out, and Samuel was lying down in the house of the Lord where the ark of God was. Then the Lord called Samuel. Samuel answered, "Here I am." And he ran to Eli and said, "Here I am, you called me." But Eli said, "I did not call you. Go back and lie down." So he went and lay down. Again the Lord called Samuel. And Samuel got up and went to Eli and said, "Here I am, you called me." "My son," Eli said, "I did not call. Go back and lie down."
1: Now Samuel did not yet know the Lord. The word of the Lord had not yet been revealed to him. A third time the Lord called Samuel, and Samuel got up and went to Eli and said, "Here I am, you called me." Then Eli realized that the Lord was calling the boy. So Eli told Samuel, "Go and lie down, and if he calls you, say, 'Speak, Lord, for your servant is listening.'" So Samuel went and lay down in his place. The Lord came and stood there calling as at the other time, "Samuel, Samuel." Then Samuel said, "Speak, for your servant is listening."
0: Excellent. What elements in the narrative reveal why it might have been difficult for Samuel to recognize and respond?
1: Well, it starts off by saying that visions and messages from God were rare at that time.
2: Yep. And then later it says that in verse 7, Samuel did not yet know the Lord. The word of the Lord had not yet been revealed to him. Samuel would know about the Lord to some extent, but this is probably a more intimate knowing God, having a relationship with God. And the phrase, "the word of the Lord had not yet been revealed to him," that's something the history of the prophets later, there is a sense of the passing down of the word of the Lord or the message of God from one prophet to another prophet for their generation. I think of Elijah and Elisha and the mantle. Instead of Elijah being the lead prophet, now Elisha is the lead prophet. And so I wonder if that's kind of a play off of here as well. Of you had Eli, who was supposed to be leading worship in this space at the time. And now it's like Samuel is going to be the next leader, and the word of the Lord is getting ready to be passed to him in this story.
1: I think there's also, Daniel, a sense in which with so many of the prophets, their ministry is launched by some variant of the phrase, "the word of the Lord came to."
2: Yeah, yeah.
1: So the word of the Lord has not yet come to Samuel in the sense of launching him into that official role as prophet of Israel.
2: Yeah.
1: But it's coming.
0: This is a true calling moment into a prophetic role. One thing I like so much about Samuel's "Here I Am," he's living in a posture of obedience and yieldedness. Anywho, mm-hmm. I mean, he lives there 24/7, and the culture around him, you know, we've been told the sons are evil, and, you know, there's just, it's a bad context, the world that he's living in. But Samuel seems to have a really sweet, pure, yielded heart. And I think about a theologian saying that being a Christian is like giving all of who I am to all I know of God. And that's what I see with Samuel. It's like, "Here I am," and he runs to Eli. He's hearing a call, but he doesn't recognize it as God's call directly to him quite yet until he sees that. And I love how

0: patient God is with him. And before we walk away from Samuel, let's pick up verses 19 to 21 and see what happens as a result of Samuel's "Here I am" to God. Would one of you get that?
1: Sure. "The Lord was with Samuel as he grew up, and he let none of Samuel's words fall to the ground. And all Israel, from Dan to Beersheba, recognized that Samuel was attested as a prophet of the Lord. The Lord continued to appear at Shiloh, and there he revealed himself to Samuel through his word."
0: The Lord changes Samuel. The Lord changes the people. The Lord changes all of Israel through Samuel's "Here I am, speak, your servant is listening."
2: And you know what, Elisa? The text doesn't specifically tell us this, but it seems to me that what we're seeing in this yielded, innocent, pure little heart of Samuel is the influence of his mother, Hannah. Hannah, who was so desperate in her desire for a child that her response to that desperation was to pray so passionately that Eli thought she was drunk. And she wasn't drunk. She was just heartbroken. And when you hear her prayer of thanksgiving, her song of thanksgiving in chapter 2, you see such a rich comprehension of who her God is. And you wonder just how wonderfully she was able to transfer some of that into the little heart of her son Samuel before she handed him off to Eli at the tabernacle.
0: That's beautiful, Bill. You know, her whole posture was a yielded "Here I am" posture, yeah, as she prayed. And, you know, "All the days of my life, I will give this child over to you, God." It's what she prays. It's amazing. So as we look at Samuel, it took two or three times, two or three "Here I am's" for him to understand what he was really saying. And yet, as he entered that process, saying as much as he knew of himself, giving that to as much as he knew of God, it was enough. And through Samuel, God brought about change, not only for Samuel, but for all of Israel.
3: 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Elisa Morgan, Bill Crowder, and Daniel Ryan Day with day 4 of our study this week here on Discover the Word. We're tracing the phrase "Here I am" across 5 pivotal moments in the Old Testament and reflecting on what it might mean for us when we're faced with a decision about how we'll respond to God's moving in our life. It's been an insightful week as we've looked at how Abraham and Jacob and Moses and now Samuel declared those simple yet profound words to God, "Here I am." 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All right, well, one more high-profile Old Testament character whose story has in it a "Here I am" encounter with God. And he, too, had objections. I mean, really? Me? God? I don't think so. Does that sound familiar? Well, don't miss the conclusion of our week together here on Discover the Word. For all of us here, I'm Brian Hedinga. 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

0: This week on Through the Bible, we've been hearing about the battle of the gods. I'll bet you've been on the edge of your seat because the story is so intense and Dr. J. Vernon McGee has some profound application for our lives. I'm Tim Denbo, and as we open Exodus chapter 10, we'll hear about Pharaoh's last appeal to Moses. And it's worth remembering that the same power that confronted Pharaoh's hardened heart is still changing hearts all over the world right now. That's why we share listeners' letters. Not to celebrate a ministry, but to celebrate what God's word is accomplishing. Here's Dr. McGee explaining why these stories mattered so much to him.
1: I read these letters from the foreign field now and from people who accept Christ to let you know what the Word of God is doing today. And others write and tell us what a thrill it is to know that the Word of God, for instance, is going into India and China today. And they rejoice in what God is doing. And I read them letters, if you can believe my word, and will believe it. I read it to let people know what the Word of God is doing today. And therefore, I read them that they might know, and if they're so led and guided, that they might want to have part in a ministry that is not just promotion, but is getting a job done. And the teaching of the Word of God today is reaching people everywhere. And I think it's honoring to the Word of God. I think it's honoring to the name of the Lord. And that's the reason we read letters. So I trust you'll believe me when I say to you that in answer to your question, why do you read letters? I read letters to let people know what the Word of God is doing today and that we're not spinning our wheels. You're on a radio program that we're actually reaching people with the Word of God. Their lives are being changed by the Word of God, not by me, because when these people hear a foreign broadcast, they do not hear my voice at all. I'm not even around. It's been translated, my messages, into other languages, and the Bible teaching is what is going out today.
0: Decades later, the reason hasn't changed. We still share these stories for the very same reason. Listen to this testimony from Wayu, who lives and travels on the Bible bus in Indonesia. He says, I am a father of two, a husband and a grandfather. I was born in 1966 and previously worked for the Ministry of Education and Culture. My journey to faith began through an unexpected encounter with a man at a fish stall while visiting a relative. I invited the fish seller to attend Friday prayers with me. He replied, I used to be like you, but now I believe in the Lord Jesus Christ. His words struck me. I wanted to know, why do Christians worship Jesus? What proof is there that the Bible is truly God's word? The fish seller couldn't answer my questions, but he directed me to a church in Bekasi. There, I asked those same questions and later met a Christian leader who patiently explained about Jesus and the truth of God's word. Through that process, I came to believe in Jesus Christ and was baptized. When others learned of my conversion, I faced strong rejection and even physical mistreatment, which eventually led me to leave my job. Today, I serve communities across West and Central Java, working among farmers, building relationships, and being accepted in society. Your Bible teaching program has become an important part of my life. Through it, I continue to grow in God's Word, and I was encouraged to start a small fellowship group in my home. Now, around 8 people gather with me regularly. Many of them cannot read or write, so the program has become essential for helping us learn Scripture. I am so grateful to see their faith growing. Praise the Lord. Isn't that a great story? God is at work, and we want him to be glorified. Let's pray. Lord, thank you that your word is still calling people to yourself and building faith around the world. And as we open Exodus, teach us to trust you fully and never settle for compromise. In Jesus' name, amen.
1: Now today we return here to the 10th chapter of Exodus at verse 10. And we are in this contest with Pharaoh. That is, it's actually the battle of the gods. And God is directing these plagues and judgment toward the idolatry, which was zoolatry, in the land of Egypt. Every one of the plagues was directed at a particular deity in that land, a particular idol. Fact of the matter is, God is beginning now to reveal his own power. He begins to demonstrate his power here, especially with the beginning of the hail. And now we come to this next one, which is that of the locust, and I begin reading here at verse 10. Pharaoh had called in Moses and Aaron and offered them another compromise after this judgment and plague of the hail, but it was not acceptable to Moses because Pharaoh must let the children of Israel go, and there cannot be any strings attached to it. Now will you notice, as I read here at verse 10, and he said unto them, let the Lord be so with you as I will let you go, and your little ones, look to it, for evil is before you. The thing is that Pharaoh was very angry that they would not accept the compromise. And notice now, verse 11, not so, go now, ye that are men, and serve the Lord, for that ye did desire, and they were driven out from Pharaoh's presence. Pharaoh said, you just wanted to go out 3 days in the wilderness and serve the Lord, now I'll let you go, but leave your children here. They would not accept that compromise. Now we have the next plague that's coming up. And the Lord said unto Moses, stretch out thine hand over the land of Egypt for the locusts, that they may come up upon the land of Egypt and eat every herb of the land, even all that the hail hath left. And Moses stretched forth his rod over the land of Egypt, and the Lord brought an east wind upon the land all that day and all that night, and when it was morning, the east wind brought the locusts. The locusts went up over all the land of Egypt and rested in all the coasts of Egypt. Very grievous were they. Before them there was no such locust as they, neither after them shall be such. And they covered the face of the whole earth, that is in Egypt, so that the land was darkened. And they did eat every herb of the land, all the fruit of the trees, which the hail had left, and there remained not any green thing in the trees, are in the herbs of the field through all the land of Egypt. Now there's several things here that are revealed in this judgment. The judgment is that of the locusts, and you'll notice first of all that they were not caused to appear miraculously, and actually does not seem to be a miracle like some of the others are described to us. But they're not any less miraculous. The east wind brought them from somewhere else. Obviously, this east wind that had come up brought them, if you will notice, from somewhere over in Asia. And they certainly were common over in that area. And they've been brought over a wide expanse of desert, and I guess they were pretty hungry when they got into the Green Nile Valley, and they absolutely stripped everything. Now, the locust was probably the worst plague that they've had so far, because the locust is used in Scripture as a picture definitely of judgment. You have a great locust plague that Joel describes. And these locust plagues of the past are a picture of the judgment that is yet to come. And you will find that that is mentioned in the Word of God as you get over to the book of Revelation. The great locust plagues that are coming upon the land. In Joel's prophecy, you have the great judgment of the locusts in the past, which is a matter of history. And then Joel moves on to say that there's coming that kind of a judgment. and locusts, therefore, used as instruments of judgment, and that's what you have here. So they've come over the land, and they probably have had the greatest effect upon the land than anything else that has come upon that land in that day. Now I'm going to drop down here in verse 16. Then Pharaoh called for Moses and Aaron in haste, and he said, I've sinned against the Lord your God and against you. Now this is the first time Pharaoh has made any kind of admission like this at all. You see, it took the plague of locusts. And you'll notice that there is method in the manner in which God is dealing with these people and that land and with Pharaoh in that day. The judgments are given in a systematic, orderly way, directed first at the different idols in the land of Egypt against Zoolatry. Now he's beginning to direct these as definite plagues that are working a tremendous hardship upon the people to convince Pharaoh. And this last one, the locust one, has certainly had its effect. He's called for Aaron and Moses to come in, and he's made a confession. He says, forgive my sin only this once, and entreat the Lord your God that he may take away from me this death only. And he went out from Pharaoh and entreated the Lord. And the Lord turned a mighty strong west wind, which took away the locusts, cast them into the Red Sea. There remained not one locust in all the coasts of Egypt. But the Lord hardened Pharaoh's heart so that he would not let the children of Israel go. Now this man Pharaoh, the minute that the plague is removed, why, he changes his mind and he goes back to his original position. And God's going to force him, you know, to let the children of Israel go. So after the locusts, why, there are actually to be only two more plagues. And this now is the next one, which is darkness. We speak of Egyptian darkness. Why, this is directed against the highest deity, the idol, in the entire worship of the people of Egypt. And notice this now. And the Lord said unto Moses, stretch out thine hand toward heaven, that there may be darkness over the land of Egypt, even darkness which may be felt. And have you ever been in a place like that? Well, the only time I've actually felt darkness was down in Carlsbad Caverns years ago when they used to turn out the lights and sing Rock of Ages. But they had the criticism of that from some of these unbelievers, and so they don't sing Rock of Ages anymore, I'm told. But that was very effective, and I've never been in darkness like that. Well, this was the kind of darkness that was over the land of Egypt, even darkness which may be felt. Verse 22, and Moses stretched forth his hand toward heaven, and there was a thick darkness in all the land of Egypt 3 days. They saw not one another, neither rose any from his place for 3 days. But all the children of Israel had light in their dwellings. And this was definitely a miraculous sort of thing. And we find now Pharaoh's ready again for a fourth compromise. And this fourth one is the last compromise, because after this, he's really going to have to stand to it and permit the children of Israel go. Verse 24, and Pharaoh called unto Moses and said, go ye, serve the Lord. Only let your flocks and your herds be stayed. Let your little ones also go with you. Now, you would think that just leaving their flocks and their herds would be a real compromise. In other words, Pharaoh has come a long ways in making concessions to Moses, and you'd think this one would be agreeable. Well, I find in this, again, a corollary or a parallel with the children of Israel and with us today. God called them to get out of the land of Egypt, lock, stock, and barrel. And not only were they to take their children's not to be left there for the schooling and the education of Egypt. They are not to be a success in Egypt. They are to go and take their place with God's people. And we've said that was the most subtle temptation a Christian has today. We expect to bring up our children in the world. We want them to be a success in the world today. And then we wonder why the world wins them over and we lose them. It's quite obvious to see. I heard a Christian mother tell about how her son had gone away to a godless school and how he had gone up in the world. She didn't mention to me that he'd lost his faith, although he had at that time. But she told about how he was being advanced. He had graduated from this school, given a very fine position. And he's high up, by the way, today. And his name has been in public print many times. And then she came with tears in her eyes as she told me the sad story of how she lost her boy, that he turned his back upon everything. Well, that's the way she started him out. And naturally, she lost him. That's a subtle temptation. Now, this one here is one that gets people today, too. Leave your flocks and your herds. And I find that there are a great many Christians. They say, yes, we want to serve the Lord. We are faithful in our church. We support our pastor. And we give to the Lord's work, and we are for missionaries. But have you ever noticed the way they do business? They do business in the land of Egypt. Their flocks and their herds are down there. And they're very much interested in those flocks and herds. Let me tell you, they'll put those flocks and herds above everything else. And if they have to make a choice to serve God or to go make a trip to Egypt for the flocks and herds, you know what direction they go. They go with the flocks and herds. It's interesting that a great many Christians say, well, you know, that on Sunday I serve the Lord, but during the week I'm out in the old cold, hard business world, and I'm afraid a great many so-called Christians out in the old cold, hard business world today live just like the old cold, hard business world, and you can't tell them from the others. Their lives are just like the ones in the land of Egypt, and they certainly have all their investments in the world today. I'm of the opinion that the rapture of the church would break the heart of a great many Christians. You know what it would do? It would separate a great many Christians from their investments that they have today in the world. You'll have to go off and leave that safety deposit box, that savings account, those stocks and bonds, that real estate, all that you had given your time and your heart to. You're going off and leave it at the rapture of the church. And I believe it'll be a heartbreak for some people to do that. Now notice what Moses says to this compromise. And believe me, Moses makes a real distinction here. There'll be no compromise. Compromise is immoral. Morley, years ago, said compromise is immoral. And a candidate for president of the United States quite a few years ago, back in the, I guess, in the late 50s, said that compromise is not immoral. Well, it is, friends. Always is for a child of God. And in verse 25, listen to him now, and Moses said, thou must give us also sacrifices and burnt offerings that we may sacrifice unto the Lord our God. Our cattle also shall go with us. Now listen to this. There shall not a hoof be left behind. Moses said, when we go out of the land of Egypt, we're not even going to leave a hoof track back in the land. Thank God for Moses. He won't even leave a hoof track. He'll avoid every appearance of evil. And did you know that the Red Sea washed out all of those hoof tracks? Remember, the cattle went over also, as well as the people. And when that Red Sea came back, it washed out all the tracks. Moses told him, he said, we won't even leave a hoof track when we leave this land. We're leaving nothing in the land of Egypt. How about it, Christian friends? If the Lord Jesus came at this moment and took you out of this world, and you say, oh, that'd be wonderful. Would it be wonderful? What are you leaving in the world that you've got your heart in today? Would it break your heart to go off and leave your real estate, to leave your wealth, to leave what you've accumulated, actually to leave your unsaved relatives as your sons and daughters? Moses said, when we leave Egypt, we won't even leave a hoof track. This is terrific, by the way. Now notice, for therefore must we take to serve the Lord our God, and we know not with what we must serve the Lord until we come thither. But the Lord hardened Pharaoh's heart, and he would not let them go. Now, God's going to begin now to make him face up to it. And Pharaoh said unto him, Get thee from me. Take heed to thyself. See my face no more. For in that day thou seest my face, thou shalt die. And Moses said, Thou hast spoken well. I will see thy face again no more. They're going to leave, by the way, and going to leave short. And this is God's plan and program. Now in chapter 11 here, we come now to the last chapter in this section of the contest with Pharaoh. And actually, there are 10 plagues. Some would say 11 plagues. I'm of the opinion that you might put down 11, but at least a minimum of 9. And so here is what I would call the 10th one. Now, in chapter 11, verse 1, And the Lord said unto Moses, Yet will I bring one plague more upon Pharaoh and upon Egypt. Afterwards he'll let you go hence. When he shall let you go, he shall surely thrust you out hence altogether. Speak now in the ears of the people, and let every man borrow of his neighbor, and every woman of her neighbor, jewels of silver and jewels of gold. Now, I'd like to offer an explanation right here. We'll have this before us again. But actually, what we have in this matter of borrowing, it means they were collecting back wages. You see what had happened. They had served here in the land of Egypt as slaves, and they hadn't been paid anything. And so now they are to be paid. And this is what they're to do. The word literally is ask of his neighbor. Go and ask for your back wages. That's the thought that is here. And the Lord gave the people favor in the sight of the Egyptians. The Egyptians now glad to pay them all to get rid of them. Moreover, the man Moses was very great in the land of Egypt, in the sight of Pharaoh's servants and in the sight of the people. And Moses said, Thus saith the Lord, About midnight will I go out into the midst of Egypt. And all the firstborn in the land of Egypt shall die, from the firstborn of Pharaoh that sitteth upon his throne, even unto the firstborn of the maidservant that is behind the mill, and all the firstborn of beasts. And there shall be a great cry throughout all the land of Egypt, such as there was none like it, nor shall be like it any more. But against any of the children of Israel shall not a dog move his tongue against man or beast, that ye may know how the Lord doth put a difference between the Egyptians and Israel. And all these thy servants shall come down unto me and bow down themselves unto me, saying, Get thee out, and all the people that follow thee, and after that I will go out. And he went out from Pharaoh in a great anger. And the Lord said unto Moses, Pharaoh shall not hearken unto you, that my wonders may be multiplied in the land of Egypt. And Moses and Aaron did all these wonders before Pharaoh, and the Lord hardened Pharaoh's heart so that he would not let the children of Israel go out of his land. Now, in one sense, the contest is over, but actually not, and it's still a battle of the gods. Now, the plague of darkness, I should have said at that time that the Egyptians worship Ra Ammon. You have seen these signs in Egypt of the disk, it's the sun, and the rays shooting out like spokes from a wheel. You find it over the doorways. I suppose I saw that at least 25 times when I was in the land, still there today. It comes down from the days, actually, of Moses. Now, that darkness was that. Now, the gods of Egypt always claim the firstborn of both man and beast. That belong to the gods. Now God takes theirs that belong to them. But he's going to make a difference between the children of Israel and the Egyptians. But the difference now is not just that there'll be no death angel passing over the land of Egypt. The death angel will pass over the land of Egypt because there's no difference in God's presence. There's no difference between Jew or Gentile, actually. And so the thing that will make the difference, there will be now the blood of a lamb put on a doorpost. And this will be the beginning of the oldest religious holiday that there is. And it's the Passover feast. And that Passover is one of the most eloquent portraits of the Lord Jesus that you have in the Old Testament. And we're going to see that next time when we come to the 12th chapter of the book of Exodus. And I urge you to read over that 12th chapter. It's a long chapter. Read it over several times. And next time, we'll take those 51 verses and we'll look at this oldest and greatest of religious holidays that speaks of the death of the Lord Jesus Christ.
0: We hope you've enjoyed today's study. Why not drop us a line and let us know what God is doing in your life as you study His Word with us. 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And please don't forget to tell us where you heard the programme. We hope to hear from you soon. I'm Tim Denbo, and as always, I'll be holding open the doors of the Bible Bus and saving a seat just for you next time.

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2: My father studied business at the University of Wisconsin-Madison. My older brother Chris did the exact same thing. And when I was a kid, if you had asked me what I was going to be when I grew up, I said either a professional soccer player or a businessman. But then I was reading the Bible in my bedroom as a teenager, and I came across what Jesus said in Mark 8, "What good is it for a person to gain the whole world and yet give up their soul?" So I went to my church the next Sunday with my mom. So God just lined up all the dominoes, and I went to Bible college, then seminary.
3: Mike finds true fulfillment as a pastor, sharing God's love and grace with the people he meets.
2: Man, it's so tricky. The things of this world are really good at making you feel really good for a really short amount of time. You get that raise at your job, or you accomplish something, or win the award, or get to that next level. And it's like such a rush, but it just can't sustain itself. So it could be a family thing, it could be a career thing, it could be a sports thing, it could be a social media thing. So yeah, when Jesus said, you know, don't worry about all those things, seek first instead the kingdom of God, which is the only kingdom that endures forever. That's really one of the trickiest things, I think, with all of us, but especially the next generation of, I have no doubt it would feel good. I have no doubt it would be fulfilling. But the God who loves you and created you knows that there's only one thing that will satisfy your soul forever, and it's Jesus. And that's who we preach.
3: Fulfillment can only be found in following Jesus where he leads you. Learn more about finding God's plan for your life at cru.org/life.
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5: The point is that God not only sees your pain and your hurt and your confusion, he cares. He loves you. And he suffers with us. Oh, we'd expect a great God to reveal himself in power and glory. But isn't it surprising when we read our Bible that God is also revealed in suffering?
4: Welcome to The Verdict, featuring the Bible teaching of Pastor John Monroe. Last time, we asked the troubling question of why a good God allows evil to exist. Disease, famine, and natural disasters are all a part of life. And it's only natural to wonder, why is there any suffering at all? That's our focus in today's lesson as Pastor Monroe discusses the question, if there is a God, why suffering?
6: If there is a God, why suffering? In this series on What Would You Ask God, we're learning about our all-powerful Creator God and dealing with some very difficult questions. Not everyone is going to agree with my perspective, but as a follower of Jesus Christ, I believe the Bible is the Word of God. I base my beliefs then not on my own ideas or feelings or what is culturally acceptable, but what God has said in His living Word. This question on God and suffering is often a perplexing one. Today we begin with looking at some approaches to suffering, which I feel are very unsatisfactory. Then we'll begin to think of the experience of a man who experienced extraordinary suffering in his life, Job, but he still reaffirmed his trust in God.
5: Edward Tabush, although having Jewish forefathers, is a passionate atheist. Two members of his family were killed in the Holocaust. He said, if the God of the Bible actually exists, I want to sue him for negligence, for being asleep at the wheel of the universe when my grandfather and uncle were gassed in Auschwitz. In other words, if there is a God, he doesn't seem to care about suffering. He's asleep. One of the most common objections to the existence of God and to the character of God is the presence of suffering. How can there be a God when thousands of innocent children die every day from disease and famine? How can I trust and love a God who allows my child, my sister, my spouse, my parent, my best friend to suffer with this illness? What kind of God would allow such random sufferings? The kind of God who allows such suffering is not the kind of God I want anything to do with. Suffering bears many masks. Betrayal, disappointment, war, divorce, famine, abuse, bereavement, violence, injustice, rejection, conflict, loneliness, unemployment, worry, illness, and death. We live in a world of suffering. Today our subject is, if there is a God, why suffering? That's our question, and a very difficult question, but a question all of us struggle with. Whether or not you're a follower of Jesus Christ, you've been brought face to face, I'm sure, with suffering. And different philosophies and religions have tried to get different answers to this question, which haunts all of us, this question of suffering. There are those, as they look at suffering and evil, just deny its reality and say there is no such thing as evil, there is no such thing as suffering. And then there is the denial of the existence of God, or an attack, a serious attack on the character of God. And probably this is the most common in our society. People argue like this. They say, well, there are these four truths that you believe as Christians, and one of them must be denied. You say that God exists. Secondly, you say that God is all-powerful. Thirdly, you say that God is all-loving. And fourth, as we look out in our world, we see that evil and suffering actually exist. So some people, when faced with the existence of evil, of suffering, like the quote I began the message with, whose uncle had died in the Holocaust, people become atheists. They deny the existence of God. I think Ted Turner is in that category. He had a sister who died from an illness, and he says he no longer believes in God. They look at suffering and say suffering exists, and therefore there can be no God. There are those who deny the omnipotence of God. That is, they say there may be a God, but if there is a God, we're not sure if there is or not, but if he is, he's certainly not all-powerful. He must be too weak to be able to do anything about suffering in the world, because if there was a God who was all-powerful, he would deal with suffering. And then there are those who deny the goodness of God and the love of God. They do not believe that God is all-loving. Bad things certainly exist in the world. Therefore, God must be a bad God. He's not a good God at all. If he were a good God, he surely would end and do something about all of the suffering. I'm sure you've heard these kinds of arguments, and sometimes they're rather difficult to handle, aren't they? As Christians, we affirm that there is a God who is the Creator, that he is a personal God, that he's an all-powerful God, that he is an all-loving God, and we also say that in this world, this fallen world, which we saw last week, was created good by God, but then evil has come into it. Evil and suffering do exist. I want you to open your Bibles to the book of Job. So the book of Job is just before Psalms, and we're going to look at chapter 1. In the 17th century, there was an English preacher called Joseph Carlyle who spent 50 years in the book of Job. When he began his series, which was going to last 50 years,
6: He had several thousand in the congregation. When he finished the series, there were only 50 in the congregation. So I'm not going to take 50 years through Job. You'll be relieved to hear. We're going to do it in one short message. You say, I don't believe it. Well, stay with me. First of all, Job suffers. There was a man, chapter 1, verse 1, in the land of Uz, whose name was Job. That man was blameless, upright, fearing God, and turning away from evil. We're introduced to this man of outstanding godliness, integrity. He was an authentic believer in the Lord. Nothing deceitful about him. He fears the Lord, and he turns away from evil. What a man. Verse 2. He has 7 sons and 3 daughters. They were born to him. His possessions also were 7,000 sheep, 3,000 camels, 500 yoke of oxen, 500 female donkeys, and very many servants. And the man was the greatest in all of the men of the East. Not only is he a godly man, he's a very, very wealthy man. The greatest man in the East, and he's a very committed family man. Job seems to be the man who's got everything in life in order. He's got it all together. But unknown to him, Satan is about to attack. Verse 6. Now there was a day when the sons of God came to present themselves before the Lord, and Satan also came among them. And the Lord said to Satan, from where do you come? Satan answered the Lord and said, from roaming about on the earth and walking around on it. The Lord said to Satan, have you considered my servant Job? For there's no one like him on the earth, a blameless and upright man, fearing God and turning away from evil. Then Satan answered the Lord, does Job fear God for nothing? Have you not made a hedge about him and his house and all that he has on every side? You have blessed the work of his hands, and his possessions have increased in the land. But put forth your hand now and touch all that he has, and he will surely curse you to your face. Then the Lord said to Satan, behold, all that he has in your power, only do not put forth your hand on him. So Satan departed from the presence of the Lord. Satan is about to attack. Satan says to God, I understand why Job is such a godly man, why he's turning from evil. I mean, he's rich. He's got a wonderful family. Anyone like that would say they love you and serve you. But if you took away all of his possessions, we'll see really what he is like. Devastation hits Job. Verse 13. Now it happened on the day when his sons and daughters were eating and drinking wine in their oldest brother's house, that a messenger came to Job and said, the oxen were plowing and the donkeys feeding beside them, and the Sabaeans attacked and took them. They also slew the servants with the edge of the sword, and I alone have escaped to tell you. While he was still speaking, another also came and said, the fire of God fell from heaven and burned up the sheep and the servants and consumed them, and I alone have escaped to tell you. While he was still speaking, another also came and said, the Chaldeans formed 3 bands and made a raid on the camels and took them and slew the servants with the edge of the sword, and I alone have escaped to tell you. While he was still speaking, another also came and said, your sons and your daughters were eating and drinking wine in their oldest brother's house, and behold, a great wind came from across the wilderness and struck the 4 corners of the house, and it fell down on the young people, and they died, and I alone have escaped to tell you. Notice that Job doesn't know why all of this happened to him. Job loses not only all of his wealth, his family is taken from him in a hurricane. I think you'd agree that it's one thing to lose all of your possessions. It's another thing to lose all of your family. Verse 20, notice his response of worship and submission. Job rose, tore his robe, shaved his head, fell to the ground and worshipped. And he said, naked I came from my mother's womb, and naked I shall return there. The Lord gave, and the Lord has taken away. Blessed be the name of the Lord. Through all this, Job did not sin, nor did he blame God. Amazing. But Satan hasn't finished. Again, he attacks. Chapter 2,
7: verse 7, and Satan went out from the presence of the Lord and smote Job with sore boils from the sole of his foot to the crown of his head, and he took a potsherd to scrape himself while he was still sitting among the ashes. Then his wife said to him, "Do you still hold fast your integrity? Curse God and die." He said to her, "You speak as one of the foolish women speaks. Shall we indeed accept good from God and not adversity?" And all this Job did not sin with his lips. The response of Job's wife is a common one. God is unfair. He's capricious. He's unreasonable. He's very unfair. Why don't you curse him, Job? But Job refuses to curse God. Now, the major section of the book of Job comprises what we call Job's counselors. They're often criticized, and rightly so, but they do demonstrate their care for Job by identifying with his suffering and grief, sitting with him for 7 days and seven nights, and not speaking, as we see in chapter 2, verses 11 through 13. Incidentally, when you don't know what to say, it's good not to say anything, isn't it? There are some situations which are so devastating, so hard, your very presence is what matters, rather than trying to mouth some pious platitude. But then the counselors do speak. Look at chapter 4, verse 7. The first is this man called Eliphaz. He says this, Job 4, 7. "Remember now, whoever perished being innocent." Get that? Job is perishing, therefore he can't be innocent, is the implication. "And where were the upright destroyed? According to what I've seen, those who plow iniquity and those who sow trouble harvest it." You're just getting what you deserve, Job. You have been sowing, and now you are reaping the harvest. By the breath of God, they perish, and by the blast of the anger, they come to end. Eliphaz's position is a very simple one, is one that we hear a lot today, that if you are suffering, it's because there is sin in your life. You're a wicked person. We don't know what the sin is, Job, but you need to confess it. He's suffering because he must have sinned in some way. This is the theology of the Mr. Prosperity TV preacher that we hear on our screens and see on our screens. Their theology is very simple, very erroneous, very unbiblical. If you are prospering, if you drove to church in a large car, if you go home to a large home, if you've got good investments, you've got a good job, and you're healthy, that means that God is blessing you. On the other hand, if you didn't have a car and had to get a ride from someone, you've got poor health, you're out of work, and you're poor, it means that God is not blessing you. God is angry with you. He is displeased with you. And Job, obviously, God is angry with you. He's taken away all of your wealth, your family. You've got ill health. Everything is wrong with you. And the sooner you admit your sin, the better. That is Eliphaz's position, a wrong position. Over to chapter 8. Here is the second counselor. His name is Bildad. Chapter 8, verse 1, Bildad the Shuhite answered. He is the smallest man in the Bible, being the height of a shoe. Small man, but like some small men, he's got a lot to say for himself. And he speaks, and he says a lot. He gives the impression that he's got all of the answers. He's very judgmental kind of character, is Bildad. Notice what he says in verse 3 of chapter 8. Does God pervert justice, or does the Almighty pervert what is right? If your son sinned against him, then he delivered them into the power of their transgression. But if you would seek God and implore the compassion of the Almighty, if you are pure and upright, surely now he would rouse himself for you and restore your righteous estate. The view of Bildad. Verse 7, though your beginning was insignificant, yet your end will increase greatly. Please inquire of past generations and consider the things searched out by their fathers. Again, obviously, Job is suffering because of his sin. that has been taught in past generations. That's the accepted wisdom. If you suffer in life, it means there is sin in your life, that God is not happy with you. So you need to confess your sin and get right with God. Then God will once again bless you. This is the view of Bildad. But we know, the scripture told us in chapters 1 and 2, that Job had not sinned. And the fact is that in life, sometimes the wicked prosper more than the righteous. Isn't that true? Then there is Zophar, chapter 20. Zophar, the third counselor, chapter 20, verse 4. Did you not know this from of old, from the establishment of man on earth, that the triumphing of the wicked is short and the joy of the godless momentary? Though his loftiness reaches the heavens and his head reaches the clouds, he perishes forever like his refuse. Those who have seen him will say, where is he? He maintains that the wicked always suffer in life. Their prosperity and their happiness are brief and elusive. Well, that's true. But he believes, again, that the only thing that makes sense is that Job has sinned. His suffering is a result of sin. Now there is Elihu, chapter 33. He's a younger man, a rather angry young man, doesn't think much of the counsel of Eliphaz and Bildad and Zophar. And now he is going to speak, chapter 33, verse 13. Why do you complain against him? That's against God. That he does not give an account of all his doings. Indeed, God speaks once or twice, yet no one notices it. In a dream, a vision of the night, when sound sleep falls on men while they slumber in their beds. Then he opens the eyes of men and seals their instruction, that he may turn man aside from his conduct and keep man from pride. He considers that the other three counselors have not sufficiently defended God's character and God's justice. He rightly believes that God must be allowed to be God.

0: But Job's comforters want to take the mysterious subject of suffering and give these rather glib answers. They speak, chapter 38, if you turn over there, chapter 38 to the end of the book, verse 42, God speaks. After Job and his counselors have asked their questions and given their explanations, God now speaks. You say, well, God is going to answer all of the questions. The question that why do the righteous suffer? The basic question, isn't it? Why do bad things happen to good people? Why do women get cancer? Why does a godly young woman have a husband who's cheating on her and who moves out and wants a divorce? Why does a godly woman have a husband that dies suddenly? Why do bad things happen to good people? Surely now God will answer. Well, in answer, God asks Job 70 unanswerable questions. Chapter 38, verse 1. The Lord answered Job out of the whirlwind and said, who is this that darkens counsel by words without knowledge? Now gird up your loins like a man, and I will ask you, and you instruct me. Job, it's time for me to ask you a few questions. Number one, where were you when I laid the foundation of the earth? Tell me if you have understanding. Who set its measurements, since you know? Or who stretched the line on it? Or what were its bases sunk? Or who laid its cornerstone? In effect, God is saying to Job, who are you and what right do you have to question me? Where were you when I laid the foundations of the earth? If you're so wise, answer this question. Tell me about how I created the world.
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2: Well, what's your verdict? 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Does it impact your view of God? What do you say to people who are suffering? Do you agree that God not only is a great almighty God, but is a loving God, and through Jesus Christ has provided the answer to suffering? Don't forget to join me next time as we continue this important question. If there is a God, why suffering?
1: 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I'm Michelle Davies. 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

The Bible is no ordinary book. Not only does it continue to outsell every other book in the world, but as we'll hear today on Truth for Life, it's unlike any other book that has been written or ever will be written.

0: Alistair Begg illustrates this fact as he introduces us to the long-expected messenger who prepared the way for the Messiah.
1: Mark chapter 1 and verse 1, the beginning of the gospel about Jesus Christ, the Son of God. It is written in Isaiah the prophet, "I will send my messenger ahead of you who will prepare your way." A voice of one calling in the desert, "Prepare the way for the Lord, make straight paths for him." And so John came, baptizing in the desert region and preaching a baptism of repentance for the forgiveness of sins. The whole Judean countryside and all the people of Jerusalem went out to him. Confessing their sins, they were baptized by him in the Jordan River. John wore clothing made of camel's hair with a leather belt round his waist, and he ate locusts and wild honey. And this was his message: "After me will come one more powerful than I, the thongs of whose sandals I'm not worthy to stoop down and untie. I baptize you with water, but he will baptize you with the Holy Spirit." Thanks be to God for his word. Father, we pray that as we turn now to the Bible, that you will enable us both to speak and to listen in such a way that your word comes home with conviction and compulsion to our minds, calling us to repentance and to faith and to obedience, and to all the encouragement that is provided for us in thinking again of the good news. Help us to this end, we humbly pray in Jesus' name. Amen. I make no apology for beginning as basically as I possibly can, because I recognize that Sunday by Sunday, in a congregation or in congregations like these, there are people at all stages of understanding when it comes to the things of the Bible, indeed, when it comes to thinking about God at all. So let me begin at the very beginning, since it's always a very good place to start. The Bible is ultimately a book about Jesus. In the Old Testament, he is predicted or promised. And when we read the Gospels, as we do now in Mark's Gospel, we discover that the Jesus who is promised in the Old Testament is then made known to us, revealed to us in the New, as those Old Testament promises come to fulfillment. In our Bibles, we have four Gospels: Matthew, Mark, Luke, and John. Each of them begin from their own vantage point. Matthew beginning with Abraham and the genealogy that follows from there. Luke begins with Adam and Eve in the garden. John begins in eternity past, before the events of time have ever come to be. And Mark, as we discover here, begins with the prophecies of the Old Testament. And in each case, the gospel writers have the same purpose. Their purpose is not to provide us with a biography of Jesus, nor is it to provide us with simply an historical record. Their purpose in every case is to tell us the good news. Before Mark, there never was a gospel. If people had said to Mark, "What are you doing?" and he said, "I'm writing a gospel," they would have said, "What is a gospel?" And he would have said, "Well, if you read this, you'll know." And when we read it, we discover that it is the record of who Jesus is, how it is that he has come, what he has come to do, and what he is presently doing. And each of the gospel writers gives to us the story of the birth of Jesus, his life and his death, his resurrection, his ascension, and the promise of his return. They are not providing us, as the readers, with a program, a religious program to accept, nor even with a philosophy that we might care to adopt. But rather, they are introducing us to a person, and that person is Jesus Christ, the Son of God. And you will notice, if your Bible is before you, and I hope it is open before you, that this is how Mark introduces his gospel: the beginning of the gospel about Jesus Christ, the Son of God. Nobody should be in any doubt as to what the theme of this book is going to be. It's going to be about Jesus. The good news of Jesus Christ, the Son of God, begins here, says Mark. And I'm going to tell you all about him. Now, in these opening verses, I want to identify three factors. First of all, that we notice the promise of a messenger. Then we will consider the arrival of the messenger, and then we will consider the message from the messenger. All right? So first of all, Mark tells us about the promise of this messenger. It is written in Isaiah the prophet. Actually, he collates both Isaiah and Malachi. I will send my messenger ahead of you who will prepare your way. We're all familiar with the way in which heads of state, visiting heads of state particularly, are welcomed to our nation. It would be very surprising if they were to arrive unannounced, if there were not somebody who would introduce them and who would welcome them. And indeed, that is what happens. Our own president, when he enters a room or into a particular opportunity as the head of state, will often be announced not only verbally, but also musically, in the playing of the piece, Hail to the Chief. And we find nothing surprising about this. It's so routine, we would be surprised indeed if it didn't happen. And so, when we think in terms of God coming down to earth, God incarnate, Jesus Christ, stepping onto the stage of history at this point, it would be very surprising if he were to arrive unannounced. And so we're told he doesn't. When Luke begins his gospel, he gives to us the angelic arrival in the surrounding hills of Bethlehem with the news that absolutely startles the shepherds. Today is born for you in the city of David a Savior who is Christ the Lord. And this will be a sign to you. You will find the baby wrapped in swaddling cloths and lying in a manger. And when this angelic announcement dawned on them, they said, well, let's get off to Bethlehem immediately and see this thing that has come to pass. Mark, of course, doesn't begin with the birth of Jesus. He begins with the earthly ministry of Jesus. 30 years have elapsed since the beginning of Luke's gospel, but he tells us again that Jesus has not come unannounced, but rather that there is a special messenger, a prepared messenger, who is coming before him to announce the commencement of his earthly ministry. Now, what Mark is doing, of course, not too many years, but years after the ascension of Jesus, is writing down a record of all that took place. And for many of these early believing Christians who are wondering about all that they have entered into, this gospel record helps them. And he sets the beginning of his good news by taking us back to the words of the prophets. And we might say that he goes forward by going back. Here is the beginning. And then immediately he goes back centuries before Jesus. It is written in Isaiah the prophet. Now I want to pause here for just a moment, because some of us are very familiar with the Bible and we're familiar with biblical terminology. And we're aware of the fact that God is described as having spoken through the Old Testament prophets. Some of us will know our Bibles well enough to know that Hebrews begins linking the old with the new, with the memorable phraseology, in the past, God spoke to our forefathers through the prophets at many times and in different ways, but in these last days, he has spoken to us in his Son. And because that terminology is familiar to us, we do not recognize just what a revolutionary thought it actually is. And if you've come here today and you perhaps are at the very beginning of considering whether this Bible is to be reckoned with, whether this Jesus is to be considered and so on, I think that you will admit that it is a revolutionary notion that God, who is himself spirit, speaks. That God speaks. In fact, the actions of God and the speech of God cannot be separated. The very beginning of the universe is as a result of God speaking. He said, let there be light. And there was light. Timothy Ward says, the Old Testament assumes that God can and does speak in and through human words in such a way that those words can truly be said to be his words. Now, it's true that the Bible doesn't tease this out. The Bible does not even provide for us a theological or a philosophical explanation of this. It just says it. It just assumes it. And anybody standing on the outside looking in might say, but I find that very, very hard to believe, and understandably so. But when a man or a woman begins to read the Bible, begins to consider it, they will find, if their hearts are open to it truly, that the Bible, in their endeavors to understand it, is actually proving to understand them. That this book is no ordinary book. That it isn't like any other book at all. Any other book we may take out and seek to understand it. But here, when we read this Bible, it actually seems in some places to know us. It says things that just seem so apropos. It may uncover things in us that have lain dormant for a long time. It actually gets into the very core of our being. And we might find ourselves saying, why is this? Well, the answer that the Bible gives is because it is the Word of God. That God, who created the universe, chooses to relate to us by means of human language. That God speaks in human language. Indeed, the mystery of the teaching of the Bible is that God chooses to use mortal tongues to convey the vastness of his being. And so we discover that when we turn to the pages of Scripture, we have not only communication from him, but as we trust his word, we have communion with him. This explains why we take seriously the teaching of the Bible. Because it is the conviction conveyed by the Bible that what has been written down for us, what has been recorded in the Old Testament and recorded in the New Testament, in the totality of the Bible, is in some way that is both mysterious and marvelous, the very Word of God. And that is what gives it its significance. It is not the personality of the one who conveys it, nor the ability of the one who communicates it, but the very truth itself as we have it in our Bibles. And so what we discover is that God had spoken to the prophets. The prophets had in turn written it down. And now Mark takes up what Isaiah and Malachi have written down. And he says, I want you to know that when John the Baptist came as messenger, he came in the fulfillment of the promises. Because you see, there had been 300 years, essentially, of silence between the ending of the last prophetic word and the arrival of John the Baptist here on the stage of human history with this dramatic announcement. Generations had lived and died. People had gone to their graves saying, well, the prophets said there would be a messenger who would come, but I don't think he's come. They would have said, you know, there is supposed to be one who will bear away the sins of the world, but for the life of us, I don't think we've seen him. And many of them died in faith, believing that yet that would still happen. And out of the silence, or if you like, into the silence, comes the Word of God again. And the days into which this Word comes were dark days. There were days when the political structures were unfavorable, as you will discover if you want to read in Luke chapter 3. Now, what had happened was that the events in Bethlehem had stirred the expectations of some. The people who were reading their Bibles, that is, reading the Old Testament, when the events of Bethlehem unfolded, must have begun to say to one another, I wonder if there's something in these events in Bethlehem in these days. Because the news of the angelic visitation would have been there, the wise men would have been visible in the community, the things that they said in their departure from the community would have been known, they would have spread like wildfire, and the shepherds themselves were still living in the community, and people could have said to them, what really was it that happened that night when you went down there? Because as far as we can tell, the baby that was born there is now living in a carpenter's workshop in Nazareth. Apparently, he's the son of Mary and Joseph, and he's working in carpentry. And what about that other strange birth, the one where the husband was struck dumb? What was his name again? Zechariah, and his wife was Elizabeth. Whatever happened to that boy? And somebody must have said, he's grown up now. He apparently went in the desert somewhere. I don't know where he is. Who knows what he's doing? Apparently his mom and dad, they've lost track of him. He's off in the desert. I don't know. Maybe he'll show up someday. I haven't a clue. And then all of a sudden, here he comes. The forerunner appears in fulfillment of God's promise. You see, John the Baptist is not somebody with a bright idea about religion. John the Baptist is not somebody who has come up with a program. John the Baptist is not somebody who has invented a concept and he's managed to find a way to market it and to package it, and great crowds of people are all excited about it. No, John the Baptist is there in the fulfillment of God's promise in the Old Testament. John the Baptist is written about 600 years before Christ. That's the significance. I will send my messenger ahead of you. It's a word from God to his Messiah, the Son, reminding him that there will be a messenger that will precede him, like a voice calling in the desert, prepare the way for the Lord and make the straight paths for him. The promise of the messenger. As I traveled down the east coast of Scotland on Thursday morning by train, I was reflecting on how much I enjoy railway travel, and it made me go down certain paths. And I also recalled from my history classes that there was, in the mid-19th century, an act that was passed called the Locomotive Act, which was the 12-mile-an-hour act. And that stipulated that no locomotive could weigh more than 12 tons, and it was not allowed to be driven at more than 12 miles an hour. 4 years later, in 1865, they passed the 2-mile-an-hour Act, which was also known as the Red Flag Act. And this determined that the locomotive could not go at more than 2 miles an hour through a city or a village or a town, and that a pedestrian carrying a red flag should precede the locomotive at a distance of some 60 yards. And as we went hurtling down the east coast of Scotland, I just had this picture of a little man with a red flag, you know, just trying to stay in front of the locomotive. You think he stayed 60 yards in front? You bet your life he did. You got 12 tons steaming and breathing and coming right up your tail. He had every reason to stay 60 yards in front. He knew what his job was. Hey, the train's coming. It's a joke, isn't it, really? Because you could hear the train more than you could see the joker with a flag. But that's what John the Baptist is doing. He has a flag, as it were. And he steps up on the stage of human history, and his sole responsibility is to wave the flag and to say, hey, the Messiah is on his way. Jesus is coming. I want to let you know this. Well, here we have his arrival in verse 4. We move from our first point, the promise of the messenger, to the arrival of the messenger. And so John came, verse 4. Baptizing in the desert region and preaching a baptism of repentance for the forgiveness of sins. Now, I would encourage you to read the comparative treatments of John, as you find them in Matthew and Luke, and also in the Gospel of John. And when you put the pieces together, because remember, the Gospels are a bit like newspaper reporters. They all report similar material. Sometimes they all report the exact same stuff, but they report it from their own vantage point and from their own perspective. And in the same way that you find the same thing reported by the Washington Post, the New York Times, the LA Times, and so on, and the Wall Street Journal, the same information, but you just say, well, I wonder if these two people were at the same event, because it just appears that there are variations in the way it's recorded. And so it is here. But what you discover, without question, is that the arrival of this messenger was the arrival of a strange man. He was a strange man. He had a very interesting beginning. The details of his birth you can read in Luke chapter 1, verse 41 and following. He had a very strange beginning, but he was pretty strange by this point in his life. It's not usual for people to be identified by their clothes and their diet. Maybe the Old Testament prophets, but I can't think of many in the New Testament whose lifestyle is described for us in this way. And therefore, it must be of note. And verse 6, we're told that he wore clothing made of camel's hair, with a leather belt round his waist. Now, this is a kind of prophetic look that he had, if you like. People would have said, why are you dressing up like that? Do you think you're one of the Old Testament prophets? And he said, maybe. Because in one sense, he was. He was like the last of the Old Testament prophets. He bridged the gap over the intertestamental period and now stood at the end of the line and the beginning of the line before the one that he announced was to appear. He's not only a strange man, but he's in a strange place. And so John came, notice verse 4, baptizing in the desert region. The desert region. If you're going to start something, why wouldn't you start where the crowds are? Would make sense, wouldn't it? Why not go to the temple area? There are lots of people in the temple area. No, he goes to a desert region. One commentator describes it as a hot, uninhabitable depression. For the Jordan Valley started at a certain height below sea level and went down actually about 1,100 feet. And somewhere down in that Jordan Valley was where he had set up camp and where he was engaging in his ministry. In other words, when you think about the location, you say to yourself, no one will ever go there to hear him. I mean, shouldn't he be in a nice suburban location, visible from the freeway, with good access and plenty of parking? I mean, that's the only way you could get it going, isn't it? If he had any sense at all, if he is a forerunner, if he's an announcer, why wouldn't he go where there are people to announce to? What a strange place for such a strange man.
0: Listening to a message titled A Man with a Message on Truth for Life with Alistair Begg. We'll hear the conclusion tomorrow. In the meantime, we have a special offer I want to tell you about. 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The book is called Pray Big, Learn to Pray Like an Apostle. And this book looks at the Apostle Paul's prayers for the believers in Ephesus to help us rejuvenate our own prayer lives. You'll often hear people say that prayer is powerful, but Alistair teaches that it's God who is powerful. Prayer is one of the means he uses to complete his purposes. So when we pray, we're given the privilege of taking part in God's great plan, and we're more attuned to his work and his glory. Often our prayers are for physical needs of others or for ourselves, for jobs or financial security, health, travel safety, things like that. And those aren't unimportant, but what about prayers for spiritual needs? When you read Paul's prayers, you find that he didn't pray for things like comfort or material provision. He prayed for believers to be strengthened by God and to have unshakable hope and certainty that God is always with them. In Pray Big, Alistair shows how you can pray like this for people you love. Download the free audiobook and study guide today. 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While some churches struggled to draw visitors in, vast crowds went into the desert to hear John the Baptist preach. What was the big attraction? We'll find out tomorrow. The Bible teaching of Alistair Begg is furnished by Truth for Life, where the learning is for living.
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4: Hi, this is Ben Lowell, and this is Back to the Bible Canada with Dr. John Neufeld. We continue our series today, The End of the Beginning, with a message titled The Truth of His Promise. 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
5: I find the varied accounts of the resurrection of Jesus quite fascinating. You know, in just a little while, we're going to read Luke's account of the empty tomb. And if we pay close attention, we will find that the risen Jesus doesn't actually make an appearance until the next section. You know, the one in which Jesus appears to the two disciples on the road to Emmaus. You know, up until then, Luke focuses in not on the physical appearance of Jesus, bodily raised from the dead, which is what we would expect. But instead, he focuses on, well, we're going to examine that. But because Jesus doesn't make an appearance until later, and we know that according to the other Gospels, he did appear to the women, and he did appear to Mary Magdalene in particular, we have to ask, why does Luke craft his retelling of the events the way that he does? Why keep back the best piece of evidence that is the physical appearance of Jesus until later? What is it that Luke wants us to understand? And once we see that, it might help us, that is we who live 2,000 years later and who have not seen the resurrected Jesus, as I, you know, for one, contemplate those things. You know, I remember years ago spending time with a group of underground church pastors in a part of the world where persecution was rampant. For their safety, I will not relate where I was, but I bring to mind, as I was instructing them from 2 Timothy, that we used to spend time in prayer together. And on one occasion, they told stories of how all these men had seen a vision of Jesus. And one of them then asked me to relate my story when I had seen a vision of Jesus. And I told him, look, I never have. And they were astonished. And one man said, but you're a Christian, right? And I had to remind them of Jesus' own words. John 20, verse 29, Jesus said to him, "Have you believed because you have seen me? Blessed are those who have not seen and yet have believed." And that, I think, is Luke's purpose in telling the story the way he does. He wants to confront us with the evidence of the resurrection, but he wants to hold back the best evidence until the end. We're supposed to contemplate why it is, I mean, for his readers who may not have seen the raised Jesus, why it is that they should believe. So I think we're ready to read the account. We're reading Luke 24, 1 to 12. But on the first day of the week, at early dawn, they went to the tomb, taking the spices they had prepared. And they found the stone rolled away from the tomb, but when they went in, they did not find the body of the Lord Jesus. While they were perplexed about this, behold, two men stood by them in dazzling apparel. And as they were frightened and bowed their faces to the ground, the men said to them, "Why do you seek the living among the dead? He is not here, but has risen. Remember how he told you while he was still in Galilee that the Son of Man must be delivered into the hands of sinful men, be crucified, and on the third day rise." And they remembered his words, and returning from the tomb, they told all these things to the 11 and to all the rest. Now it was Mary Magdalene and Joanna and Mary the mother of James and the other women with them who told these things to the apostles, but these words seemed to them an idle tale, and they did not believe them. But Peter rose and ran to the tomb, stooping and looking in. He saw the linen cloths by themselves, and he went home marveling at what had happened. So let's break down this story into three parts. First, the discovery of the empty tomb. Second, the word from the angels. And third, the reaction of the disciples. If you think about it, it's really quite surprising. But let's start at the beginning. Luke tells us it was the first day of the week. The Sabbath is now over, and the women, being faithful to the law of God, had rested on the Sabbath. No one was going to the tomb on Saturday. No work was to be done. It was a day spent resting, reflecting, worshiping, just like these women had done all of their lives. The crushing weight of seeing Jesus crucified and the emotional trauma they themselves would have felt did not inspire them to abandon faithfulness to the law of God. And it's a great lesson for all of us when we encounter a major upheaval. Don't let the wheels fall off your life. Carry on as before. Don't neglect faithfulness to the Word of God. Continue in a life of piety. Let your devotion to your God be undiminished. In time, God will show you the way through. Your job is to be calm and carry on. The Holy Spirit will give you the power to know how you are to act. Just be faithful. And so these women rested on the Sabbath, even while I suspect it was difficult for them to do so. But then the first day of the week arrived, and they didn't wait. Luke says it was early dawn, and one would have to think there was no joy among them then. In that very hot climate, in a world where there was no embalming, they would know that the body of Jesus would already have begun to decompose, so that there would have been an anticipation of confronting the odor of decomposition, not a pleasant odor. The spices are prepared, and they're going to the tomb. None of the gospel writers, and not Luke, mention what these women planned to do with the stone that was rolled over the entrance of the tomb. But I don't think it was an insurmountable problem. I mean, after all, this was on the property of Joseph, and he was a rich man, and he had servants, and they might have been there and available to them, although Luke mentions none of that. But they have come to do the last loving act, to properly add spices to the body and to hide the stench of death. And so, how do we view these women? Well, for one, they are faithful to the law of God, and secondly, they continue to show their honor and devotion to Jesus to serve his remains at his death. By putting the four accounts together, it becomes clear that the women set out for the tomb while it was still dark, and in that while on their journey, the sun rises. They no doubt timed matters that way. They would have needed light to see what they were doing, but they certainly did not want to anoint the body of Jesus when the sun was fully up, when the day had become hot. Then the job would have been suffocating. And so they come and do their last service for Jesus. But I would add, they have come in unbelief. In spite of the fact that Jesus had predicted his resurrection not once, but many times, they show no sense, any of them, that they thought that Jesus was going to rise. Luke says that the first thing they encountered, to their surprise, is the stones rolled away. Matthew, in his retelling of the event, tells us that the appearance of the angels had scattered the Roman guard that had been stationed there. And Luke mentions none of that, for the women would not have known anything about that. But the women are surprised. How is it possible that the stone is rolled away and the door is left wide open? Well, next Luke tells us that they go into the tomb. Well, of course they do, not just for curiosity as to what's happened, but because after all, they've come to enter the tomb. Now, John, when he retells this event, says that Mary Magdalene did look into the tomb, but that she immediately left the group of the other women and she went out to look for Peter. But in his normal fashion, Luke gives us the edited version of all of that. He often collapses the account, and that's what he does here. He simply relates that the women went into the tomb and there is no body. The tomb, being a new one, is now completely empty. And what's the reaction? Luke says that they were perplexed. The word perplexed in the Greek gives us a sense not just of being puzzled, which is how we might understand the word today, but in Greek, the word also carries with it a sense of extreme anxiety. See, they're nervous now. They're confused. They're even fearful. What's going on? Alarm bells are ringing in their heads. I imagine they're visiting all of the possibilities. Whatever this means, the women are quite convinced this can't be good news. Instead, it must be very bad news. But exactly how? I mean, are the authorities involved? I mean, you can only imagine what they're thinking. They are anxious. And we have to imagine that they said things that Luke doesn't record here. But while all that's going on, suddenly two men appear and they are in dazzling apparel. That is, they are exceedingly bright. I have no doubt the women have to avert their eyes. It probably hurt their eyes to look directly at them. And of course, their response is as we would expect it to be. They're frightened. They're terrified, alarmed, even to the point of panic. No doubt their legs are feeling very heavy and weak. I suppose they might have run away at that moment, but giving, the startling fright that they would have felt, I mean, they got no strength to do anything. Luke also adds that they bowed their faces to the ground. Well, on the one hand, that might be natural because, their clothing is so bright, it's hard to look at it. But on the other hand, it's also an act of submission. They're saying by their entire body posture, we're not fighting you. Clearly, you have the power over us, and so I suspect they're simply awaiting their fate. And yet, at this point, they are confused because they have no idea what's happening. The tomb is empty. And what do you make of these two men? No doubt, they concluded rightly, these are angels, and no doubt, because they understood what angels were, this is very terrifying. And what the angel says next would have been jarring as well. Why do you seek the living among the dead? Tombs are not a place to meet with your friends, to fellowship and talk and to celebrate. The dead are found in tombs. And so the question hangs in the air. What in the world are you doing here? And then comes the next phrase. Remember how he told you. You do remember, don't you? And what is it that he said? And did you believe him when he said that? Indeed, did you?
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5: Yeah, In Luke chapter 24, verse 6, we get our first reason why Luke doesn't present us with the reality of Jesus alive and presenting himself bodily. Instead of doing that, Luke fixes our attention on the question the angels ask the women who have come to anoint the body of Jesus. Why in the world did you come to anoint the body of Jesus? Now, their answer could have been because he's dead. He's lying in a tomb. He's decomposing, and we want to give him the dignity that his remains deserve. And yeah, that is why they came with the spices. But that, although it shows, you know, loyalty to Jesus, it also shows their unbelief in Jesus. Did he not, asked the angels, tell you that he would be delivered into the hands of sinful men? That's the first question. He told you these sinful men would crucify him. And if he said that was going to happen, and it did, and it was the plan of God, why were you so shocked when that happened? Should you not have gone to Jerusalem following him, fully expecting all of this to take place? And of course, they had been so overwhelmed by the vitriol expressed against Jesus and the raw, unbridled hatred against him, the willingness to murder him, the willingness to bring the crowd on side, that the women were stunned. But why were they stunned? Given that he had consistently said it would happen that way, did they really not believe him? And if you didn't believe him, the angels ask, why do you continue to follow him and show loyalty to him? And of course, Jesus did so much more than simply say that. Did he not also say that he would rise on the third day? Yeah, he said that. Well, think about Luke 9:22. The Son of Man must suffer many things and be rejected by the elders and chief priests and scribes and be killed and on the third day be raised. Or how about Luke 18:31-33? And taking the 12, he said to them, see, we are going to Jerusalem, and everything that is written about the Son of Man by the prophets will be accomplished. For he will be delivered over to the Gentiles and will be mocked and shamefully treated and spit upon. And after flogging him, they will kill him. And on the third day, he will rise. Now, I know both of these quotes were given when Jesus said it to the 12. And we might excuse these women if the concept that Jesus had communicated so clearly to the 12 had only been vaguely understood by them. And so in, you know, some way I'm tempted to give the women a pass, because if the 12 hadn't gotten it, how did the women get it? But Luke is relaying this incident to help the reader focus on the promise of Jesus. He who cleansed the lepers and gave sight to the blind and caused the lame to walk and even raised the dead. The man who would calm the wind and the waves with a single word. The man who could multiply bread and fish in his hands. The man, as they had seen, commanded heaven and earth. Yes, that man. Not just any man, but that man said, I'm going to be crucified and I'm going to rise from the dead. And not just that, but for our purposes, since Luke, as well as Matthew and Mark, recorded Jesus' prediction that Jerusalem was going to be destroyed. You know, that was recorded in the Gospels before that event came to pass. And so I'm going to say something for all of us today. You know, we weren't there to see these things, but haven't we seen that everything that Jesus said would come to pass? So what is the only conclusion we can come to? If he said he was going to rise from the dead, why are you preparing spices for the body? See, Luke draws our attention to that and to those of us who are going to read these words later. Just like the women, we think dead people all remain dead. And I guess they do, except when the maker of heaven and earth said otherwise. And so as the first scene draws to a close, a new one opens up. You know, we read now of the women, and they remember his words. Luke doesn't give us any details as to how that panned out. I'm going to make some assumptions, and you can judge whether I might be close to the mark. But I think that it might have played out as follows. The angels leave, and then the women are left, and they talk. They repeat the words of Jesus, words that they haven't been paying attention to. Why didn't they pay more attention to that stuff? And yes, yeah, he did say that. And yes, we've exhibited remarkable lack of faith by showing up with burial spices, expecting to find a body when he specifically told us he wouldn't be here. Not one of us picked up on that. What in the world were we thinking? And then without seeing Jesus, at least not yet, they all come to the same conclusion. Perhaps one of them says it first, and then a second, and then all of them say it in unison. We have grossly misjudged Jesus. Of course he would rise from the dead. And that's why we're standing right now in an empty tomb rather than adding spices to a decaying body. Now, Luke does not add, that we know from the other gospel writers, that on the way back to tell the disciples, Jesus actually physically met the women on the way. So why doesn't Luke mention that? Well, I think because Luke says, don't you think the climax of the story is this? That when Jesus, the Lord of the universe, makes a promise, it always comes true. Is not the climax finally believing when he speaks? See, I know that in our world there's a very common saying. It says, seeing is believing. But you might remember Charles Dickens' work, A Christmas Carol. You know, it says that, you know, Scrooge first encounters the ghost Bob Marley, and the ghost says, do you doubt your senses? And Scrooge answers, and these are classic lines, he says, because a little thing affects them. A slight disorder of the stomach makes them cheats. You, Bob Marley, maybe an undigested bit of beef, a blot of mustard, a crumb of cheese, a fragment of an underdone potato. There's more gravy than grave about you, whatever you are. Well, yeah. It's the ultimate guide to truth is really our senses. For how easy is it to fool our senses? Luke, while not denying the truth of the fully raised Jesus, wants us to concentrate rather on the integrity and authority of a Jesus who consistently spoke and performed every word that ever came out of his mouth. And you've got to think about that. See, in our day, especially in our day of social media, where you can fact check everything a politician ever has said, how jaded we have all become of the promises that men and women of power make to us. Promises, promises, promises. In our day, promises come cheap and easy. Keeping those promises seem to be the proof of the pudding. But is that what we think of Jesus? Does he seem like a man who makes promises to get a following with no plan as to how to keep them, but knowing that as he makes a number of them, he's going to get a following? See, if that were true, don't you think he'd have made better promises than the promise that he was going to die on a cross? And so the women believe, and they're on the way to tell the 11 apostles what they have seen, knowing that these men are afraid and demoralized to quite a degree. And the women go to the apostles, and again, because Luke often abbreviates the account, he doesn't tell of the special meeting between Mary Magdalene and Peter and John. He simply says, the women went to the apostles. And with that, we find the third scene in this opening account. Notice the apostles have two reactions. And spoiler alert, one of those reactions is not, hey, that's what Jesus promised. Instead, notice the reactions. First is that the word seemed to them like an idle tale. Now, the word translated idle tale, that's one word in the Greek. I personally don't like the translation idle tale. I mean, getting back to Scrooge and Dickens' work here, A Christmas Carol, Dickens portrays this man, Ebenezer Scrooge. He has a favorite word. You remember it? Humbug, he says. Means nonsense, baloney, rubbish, crazy talk, not even to be given a moment of consideration. See, I have a feeling that these men may have so easily assigned this report to that reaction, humbug, because these were just women. And, you know, what do women know? I know that sounds harsh of them, but I think it best portrays the 11 as men beset by many of the prejudices that were so common in that day. And then comes the second reaction. They, says Luke, didn't believe them. Now, if we let the 11 off easily, we say, well, they didn't believe the women. Well, true enough, they didn't believe the women. You know, at that time, there were at least five women. All were saying the same thing, and they didn't believe what all five said, and perhaps more. But if we think about it, given what we've just read, in truth, these men didn't believe Jesus either, who had made a promise that he was going to rise. In effect, when Jesus said, I'm going to Jerusalem, I'm going to be arrested, I'm going to be crucified, on the third day I will defeat death, I will rise from the dead, their response to Jesus was to say to him, humbug. And yet verse 12 has Peter rising up, he goes to the tomb. And we know from John's account that John also went with him, even outrunning him to the tomb. And when John saw that, you know, the tomb was empty, you know, he believed instantly, but Peter did not. But Luke is right to point out that Peter went home marveling. He's utterly amazed by what he sees. He can't put it together, but he's astounded. And so there's a lesson here for those of us who have not physically witnessed the resurrection of Jesus. See, the place for us to begin is to evaluate the man Jesus. Is he, or is he not, a man of integrity? What have you learned about him? Is he the kind of person that is given to shading the truth, or is he the man of truth? Remember, it was the jaded Pilate who said to him, "What is truth?" Or do you disagree with Pilate? Jesus is truth, you might say. And he has demonstrated that multiple times. And if he has said that he would rise from the dead, he will. And if he has said that all of the dead in him will rise with him, they will. It all depends on whether Jesus is to be trusted.
4: Thanks, John. You know, I'm wondering, if I've never had a dramatic experience of Jesus, as some do and have, does that make my experience any less real or valid?
5: Yeah, and again, it will depend a lot on how we define the word dramatic. I mean, but, you know, I mean, it doesn't seem like, you know, there's been an experience of seeing Jesus in a vision or something else, or I was healed or, you know, some major thing happened. The answer is that once we understand, I think, God's providential care of our lives, that all things are ordered by God and that they are ordered in such a way for my own long-term good, well, in that sense, I'm going to see everything as dramatic. You know what I'm saying? Everything will seem then ordered by God. Anything ordered by God is dramatic. So, you know, I will then see things from a different perspective. And so in that sense, I'm not worried about whether I've got a dramatic experience or not.
4: Thanks, John. And remember to join us again tomorrow as we continue our series, The End of the Beginning, right here on Back to the Bible Canada, where we teach the Bible.
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8: John 18:6. When Jesus said, "I am He," they drew back and fell to the ground. Judas had gone to the religious leaders and obtained a detachment of soldiers to arrest Jesus. The evening provided a cloak of darkness that would minimize any commotion. Judas led the soldiers to the Garden of Gethsemane. When they arrived, Jesus said to them, "Who is it you want?" They replied, "Jesus of Nazareth." And Jesus said, "I am he." Immediately the soldiers drew back and fell to the ground. This is interesting for at least three reasons. First, falling to the ground is a common reaction to deity. The prophet Ezekiel had a vision of God, and he fell face down, Ezekiel 1:28. The authority of Jesus Christ is so overwhelming that even professional soldiers couldn't remain standing. Second, the word detachment refers to a tenth of a legion, which could be as many as 600 men. Third, when Jesus said, "I am he," what he literally said in Greek was, "I am." This is the meaning of God's name. Another explanation may also be helpful. Since Jesus had followers who might be willing to fight, it probably wasn't unreasonable to bring hundreds of soldiers to arrest him.
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10: The time is 12 o'clock and it's time for our lunchtime news roundup. I'm Dave Piper. In a few minutes' time, we'll be hearing from David from CSW as North Korea opens its first road bridge with Russia. But first, here's the latest news. England's mayors will be given the power to charge a levy on overnight accommodation. The so-called tourist tax will be a percentage of the cost rather than a flat fee, and mayors will decide how the tax is spent. Hospitality leaders claim it will put people off visiting and could cost the sector jobs. Scotland is already running a similar scheme, and councils in Wales will be able to charge a visitor levy from April. Christian organisations, including CARE and the Christian Medical Fellowship, are urging people to pray as the assisted dying bill returns to Westminster. On Friday morning, MPs will be asked to vote on a private member's bill brought forward by Labour MP Lauren Edwards. It's intended to be identical to Kim Leadbeater's bill, which passed all hurdles in the Commons before running out of time in the House of Lords. That means that if MPs back this bill, the House of Lords will not be able to prevent it becoming law. North Korea has opened its first road bridge to Russia. There were already air and rail links between the two countries, but according to Reuters news agency, vehicles could only cross by laying planks across the rail bridge. Moscow hailed the road bridge as a new symbol of friendship. Pyongyang said it would be used for personnel exchanges, tourism and trade, but some commentators believe it will be used as a military logistics corridor. Surfers and swimmers are calling for a clean water bill after sewage was pumped into England's rivers and lakes and the seas around Britain for the equivalent of 43,000 hours during July and August. Several members of the public told ITV News they had repeatedly fallen ill over the years after swimming or surfing in polluted waters. The government has condemned the scale of discharges by the water companies. They in turn say that they have made progress and continue to invest to tackle the pollution problem. And the Bayeux Tapestry is now on display to the public at the British Museum in London. The woven record of events around the Norman Conquest in 1066 is considered one of the wonders of the medieval world. The 70-metre-long embroidery is on loan from France until summer of next year. Now, turning to our first story of this lunchtime. Christian organisations, including CARE and the Christian Medical Fellowship, are urging people to pray as the assisted dying bill returns to Westminster. Tomorrow morning, MPs will be asked to vote on a private member's bill brought forward by Labour MP Lauren Edwards. Ahead of that vote, Amy Oakley has been speaking to James Mildred from CARE.
11: I mean, I think MPs are feeling the pressure because of the amount of correspondence they're getting from people in their constituencies on both sides of the debate. I think there's a lot of fatigue on voting on this issue because it was only last year that MPs are voting at third reading, and it was late 2025 when MPs were voting at second reading. So I think there's a fatigue with the issue. I think the Prime Minister's comments are really interesting because he's sort of saying, look, now's not the time, let's kick this down the road. That is very politically important because it gives cover for MPs that might in principle support assisted suicide but are concerned about the details of this bill. And I think the fact that this bill is materially the same as the one that Kim Leadbeater tried to take through the Commons and that the Lords ended up blocking means that all the same flaws that have been commented on by so many experts, they're all still there. So I really am praying and urging the church across the UK to pray that on Friday enough MPs turn up to make sure that there is a decisive and resounding rejection of this dangerous bill. And actually we do what the Prime Minister suggests we should do, which is focus parliamentary energy on fixing access to palliative and social care, because that is absolutely critical in this debate.
2: Yeah, the Prime Minister has said he will abstain in this vote. Do you think MPs will agree with him on this? Do you think he has a level of influence despite it being a free vote?
11: Yes, I think he does. I think I actually find the decision to abstain deeply disappointing. I think it is quite a cowardly thing to do. He's the leader of his party. He's the leader of the country as Prime Minister. This is a life and death issue. I think to abstain under the guise of, I'm staying out of it, is a dereliction of duty and a deeply disappointing move. Nonetheless, I think his comments about fixing palliative and social care are very helpful in the context of a debate where one side are saying basically, you can have it all, you can have great palliative care and assisted suicide services. We know from other countries that that's not true. I also think that fundamentally, from a Christian perspective, palliative care is the right way to give dignity to people when they are dying, when they experience terminal illness. And the power of modern medicine is such that a good, dignified death is actually possible for the vast majority of us. And yes, you might read media stories about very, very difficult cases. I don't deny they exist. They are dreadful and awful and deserve the utmost sympathy and compassion. But what MPs

0: My sense is that the mood within Parliament is different. I think there's a greater willingness to say, actually, this is not a very good bill at all. It's got so many manifold problems with it. It would leave the door open to all sorts of horror stories. Such a fundamental change after the House of Lords so brilliantly exposed what was wrong with this bill. The fact that there were 20-odd MPs, I think it was, who changed their vote from second reading to third reading the last time this bill went through the Commons. We only need 12 MPs to change their mind. My prayer is that we'll see more than that, and there's some encouraging signs, but we must be vigilant. And there's no room for complacency. We need to pray. If you've not written to your MP, there's still time. There's all manner of campaign groups that can help you do so effectively, including care.org.uk, all the information on our website. And what I would say is that the problem with what happened with the Leadbeater Bill was it failed because of a procedural issue. And I think that in Scotland, there's an advantage to what happened there because it was a decisive no vote. So I want to see a decisive no vote on Friday because I think it is the last best opportunity to stop this bill from becoming law. And if that happens, praise God, and I'm praying that it will, then I don't think the issue of assisted suicide will be brought before Parliament again in this parliamentary session. So at least for a couple of years, we can focus our efforts as the church on advocating and speaking for wider availability of palliative and social care. And cross-party talks have begun. Who knows if they'll go anywhere, but let's get parliamentary energy and political capital invested in that rather than in this dangerous idea of assisted suicide.
1: If the bill was to pass again on Friday, would the Lords be able to delay it or stop it again?
0: So if it passes on Friday, it will go to committee and then it will have a third reading in the House of Commons. So there potentially is another opportunity to make the argument again and see more MPs kind of swing around against the bill. If it goes to the Lords, and provided that the sponsor of the bill, Lauren Edwards, and her cronies respect parliamentary procedure and allow the House of Lords to do its job, then yes, it is possible for the House of Lords to block the bill. But the way around that for Lauren Edwards is if they use the Parliament Acts. If they do that, you can rob the House of Lords of its constitutional right to veto bad legislation from the Commons. So there is that threat hanging over all of this. There's lots of chatter about, oh, we don't want to do that, we don't want to do that. But never, ever, ever forget that for zealots who support assisted suicide, I mean, I'm a zealot against assisted suicide. We all desperately want our side to win. And sometimes there can be a sort of, we're prepared to do just about anything to make that happen. I'd like to think on my side, as a Christian, there are limits to what I would do in order to win an argument. But I'm not sure I could say the same about those who are in favour of this bill passing. So I fear if it passes second reading on Friday that it will inevitably then make its way to becoming the law of the land. And that would be a desperately, distressingly sad turn for England and Wales, because you would be legalising state-sanctioned suicide. And I just point out the irony that on Thursday, the 10th of September, it's World Suicide Prevention Day, where the message is all suicides are a tragedy. The very next day, MPs are being asked to vote on whether they should change the law to allow suicides and say they're a good thing in some circumstances. So that is a complete contradiction. So I really, really hope and pray that MPs reject this dangerous bill.
1: How important is it then for us as Christians to take prayer seriously and make it a priority in the next few days?
0: It's absolutely critical. You know, the saying goes, prayer can move mountains. Jesus talked about if you have faith as small as a mustard seed, you can tell this mountain to move and it will. And his point was, if we believe and trust in the power of God's name and in his almighty power to turn hearts, then we honour God. And I think that prayer is the means that God has given us to pray the promises back to him, so we can go to God and we can tell him, you know, that in your word I read that you're a God on behalf of the vulnerable, that you care about those furthest from justice. This bill will directly impact the most vulnerable in our communities. So we can bring that before Father God and we can say, Lord, in your mercy, turn the hearts of MPs so they vote against it. We know from time and time and time again in legislative battles over the years that prayer is effective. I mean, look at what happened in Scotland. The Scottish Church prayed. Christians were praying, they wrote to their MSPs, and God in his mercy stopped that dangerous bill at the last possible stage. So I urge churches, you know, we're recording this on a Wednesday, this is midweek time, churches have small groups, they have prayer meetings, use the time, at the very least devote some of the time to praying about this very, very dangerous bill, because that is part of our witness, it's part of our calling, that we are called to pray for a people who don't pray for themselves. So 1 Timothy 2 makes it clear, we're to pray for kings, those in authority, pray for your MP, that even now,

0: if they've said they'll vote yes, they might be having doubts in their minds, and pray the Lord uses some means or other to persuade them, actually, this is too dangerous, let's not do this.
1: James Mildred from CARE. The charity Dignity in Dying, alongside other supporters of the Assisted Dying Bill, say it has robust safeguards, including doctors independently confirming a person is terminally ill and expected to die within 6 months. Confirmation will also be required that a person's decision has been reached voluntarily. Number 10 has defended the Prime Minister's abstention from the vote on Friday, saying he doesn't want to influence MPs either way. And many Christians, including the former Archbishop of Canterbury, George Carey, say assisted dying should be legalised. Lord Carey said a strict observance of the Church's accepted teaching on the sanctity of life could be sanctioning anguish and pain. If you'd like to share your thoughts, email studio@twr.org.uk. This is the Lunchtime News Roundup. North Korea has opened its first road bridge to Russia. Moscow hailed it as a new symbol of friendship. Pyongyang said it would be used for personal exchanges, tourism and trade. I spoke to David, CSW's Research and Advocacy Officer for North Korea, to see if he thought the opening of this bridge was a sign that North Korea was opening up to the world.
2: I think it's an interesting moment in time for North Korea. And I think this connection to Russia exposes a long-standing political agreement with Russia. And I think to your question, North Korea has never really been open to other parts of the world, apart from a few of the aligned countries who, and pretty much now it's only Russia and China. So it's, I don't think there's any new openness beyond Russia and China, as they've been, there's been plenty of cooperation between Russia and China with North Korea in recent years, most famously with the Ukraine war that's been taking place. Tens of thousands of Russian soldiers, hundreds of thousands even of Russian soldiers have been killed or wounded since the start of the war with Ukraine. And Putin and the Kremlin has turned to North Korea to supply some of the soldiers. Estimates vary wildly from 10,000 to 50,000 of how many North Korean soldiers are now fighting in the war with Ukraine. But I think it doesn't show any new openness. And the openness that was already there was a very limited openness to countries who were allied with the Kim regime, namely China and Russia. And I don't think that means that there's any openness for the actual people and citizens who live inside North Korea. It's very much a political quid pro quo, where there's economic ties and practical ties where people and resources like logging and things like that can be transported more easily between Korea and China and Korea and Russia.
1: Now, of course, a lot of the focus in the reporting of this bridge has been the monitoring of the economy, the monitoring of the military implications of this as well. Is it also important, do you think, to do what we can to monitor the human rights situation in North Korea?
2: Absolutely. And I think that's one of the key issues when we look at North Korea, is so often it's such a foreign nation in terms of the lack of access to it, the lack of information, the lack of travel, that it's very easy to build up a scarecrow of what goes on there, that the Kim rulers, their family has become a sort of a bogeyman that we can look at as an evil despot who wants to build nuclear arms. And we're very focused on sanctions against North Korea. We're very focused on the erratic and extreme things that the Kim regime does and the mythology around that. And that is at the cost of the experience of everyday North Koreans who live in incredible hardship every day. When we think about North Korea, we think about nuclear proliferation. We don't often think about the human rights reality of people on the ground. So I think when we hear about North Korea, we shouldn't just think about the myth around the leaders, the myth around the country, the mystique around the country, and we should acknowledge that there's millions of people who live under incredible hardship every day, and they should be the ones we think about, not the Kim regime, when we think about the everyday experience of North Koreans. So in my experience and in my belief, I think that the human rights situation, not the antics of the regime, should be what's on the front of people's mind when they think about North Korea.
1: And of course, as Christians, do you think we should be thinking about and praying for our spiritual brothers and sisters within that country? Because they must have an incredibly difficult experience of following Jesus.
2: Absolutely. As Christians, we're called to stand in solidarity with our brothers and sisters in Christ, wherever they may be in the world. And North Korea is no exception to that. And we know for a fact that North Koreans take incredible risks to practice their faith. A simple act of reading scripture or praying can have fatal consequences. And there was a law that was passed recently, or rather I should say a law that was amended. It's called the Anti-Reactionary and Thought Law. And it was amended recently to add additional information around punishments for those who practice Christianity and who practice traditional folk or animistic religious traditions. And there wouldn't be any grounds to amend a bill to include new information if those acts weren't taking place. So we took that to understand that there's clear Christian practice and Christian worship and traditional folk religion taking place in North Korea. And the possession of a Bible can land you in a re-education camp. It could even be a death sentence. So we know that Christians take an incredible risk to do things that we completely take for granted. Outside of North Korea, people might start their day by going on their knees and praying, by reading their Bible, having a Bible on a bookshelf in your house, on public display, hanging a cross or a picture of a saint in your house would be common, but those things could be a death sentence in North Korea. And so we should remember the challenges faced and the incredible bravery and risk that Christians in North Korea navigate every day just to share the same faith that we do. And we also know that if North Koreans escape and if they're in the unfortunate position to be caught on their journey and they're returned, one of the questions that is asked of them in their interrogation is, have you had contact with any Christian missionaries on your escape route? Because the government is paranoid and they know that and they believe that interaction with Christians is a corrupting force. And if people have access or they have contact with the Christian message, it will burst a bubble on the total control of the Kim regime. So I think it should be an obligation and it's a direct biblical mandate for all Christians to pray for those who are persecuted. And our brothers and sisters, fellow Christians in North Korea are no exception to that.
1: David, just finally, talking about people who do escape from North Korea, because we're aware that much of what we know about what goes on, particularly the treatment of Christians, comes from escapees. It must be incredibly difficult for them trying to adjust to life outside North Korea. Is there a duty for the church worldwide, do you think, to actually help them to adjust to that and to flourish and thrive in that new setting?
2: There is an incredible challenge faced by those who do escape, and it's on so many levels. There's on a base level, there's just the incredible daily trauma, big traumas and small traumas that they've experienced. It's a country where people die more regularly. There's not the same access to medicine. So from a very base level, people in their life die more regularly. And that's not to mention living under the fear of a totalitarian regime. They may have family members who have been tortured, and they may have family members or friends or colleagues who have been executed. And then that's all taken place in the complete isolation and indoctrination of the North Korean regime. So they've been taught and educated in North Korean schools where they're only fed propaganda and they don't have access to the education that would allow someone to take a job outside of North Korea. So there's so many levels of trauma, historical trauma, family trauma, and then just the practical tools that they've been given or not given in North Korea puts them at a real disadvantage to have a successful and flourishing life and career. And the majority of North Koreans that live in South Korea, and we know that South Korea is one of the most educated, one of the most high achieving, and one of the most competitive job markets anywhere in the world. And if you come from a context where you've not had a great education, you've had an education that's just complete propaganda, you've experienced an incredible amount of trauma and hardship in your life, you're going to find it really difficult to adjust to just normal life. And when North Koreans do escape, and the South Korean government has built a fake city where North Koreans can go to for several months to adjust to life outside of North Korea, which is known as the Hermit Kingdom. And they do simple things like learn how to use an ATM. They learn how to drive. They learn how to get on a bus. Simple things that we don't think about as a task. It's just, we can do it in our sleep. It's just habit. It's just part of existing in the world. That those very simple tasks of using a computer and paying a credit card bill, using your phone, all of those things have to be learned and have to be taught. So I think we have to find ways to support and stand alongside North Koreans as they adjust to life outside of North Korea, because they have not been given any tools by the government to live outside of that regime.
1: David, CSW's Research and Advocacy Officer for North Korea. Russian Prime Minister Mikhail Mishustin described the new bridge as a new symbol of friendship and a powerful impetus for the further development of trade, economic, scientific, technological and cultural cooperation. North Korea's Prime Minister Park Tae-sung said the opening of the bridge was a historical event and that it would be used for personnel exchanges, tourism and trade. Now, as we approach an end of the lunchtime news roundup, surfers from across the nation are calling for a clean water bill after sewage was pumped into England's rivers, lakes and seas for the equivalent of 43,000 hours over the summer. Several members of the public who regularly use the waters for recreation told ITV News they'd repeatedly fallen ill over the years. I spoke to Reverend Ben Lilly, National Director of Christian Surfers UK, to see what he made of this news.
3: It is devastating in terms of its impact both on the ocean and our waterways, but also the fact that it's coming from us as people and organisations who should be doing more to steward our watery resources. So it's shocking news, and it's definitely news that we hear repeated again and again throughout the surfing and sort of waterborne community of picking up illnesses.
4: Now, we understand that some in the surfing community have been calling on government to introduce a clean water bill to try and pass some legislation to get to the bottom of this. Do you think that's an appropriate thing? Do you think those using the oceans should be speaking up and making their voice heard?
3: Absolutely. Yeah, I think part of our role, I think especially as people of faith in the ocean community, is both to be ambassadors for that environment, but also to speak up and to challenge those in authority and to speak truth to power. I know from having read through and heard the news that you know, top-level surfers like Beth Leafield have had consistent illnesses through the years. My own experience, actually, of surfing my own local break was to contract Campylobacter at one point. And when they did the tests and the samples and I was really properly ill, the doctor said there's only one place that this particular bacteria comes from, and it shouldn't be in our seas.
4: And this is one instance, isn't it, of the surfing community, the ocean community coming together. But is there a history of this? Are those who use our oceans actually historically quite keen to protect them and look after them?
3: Yeah, again, the surfing community are trailblazers of ocean environmentalism. Christian Surfers has been operating for 33 or more years in the UK, and actually we have a similar sort of birth timeline, as it were, to Surfers Against Sewage. And there has been this beautiful partnership over the years of people of faith joining together with people of activism and faith to speak truth and to say, actually, no, there is a problem here that must be addressed. And we have a duty to hold those in authority accountable to the actions that have such devastating consequences on our waterways and oceans.
4: Because it goes beyond spoiling individual surfers' sport, doesn't it? Because obviously it's making people ill, but it's also the impact on the ecological systems that we have to worry about.
3: Yeah, very much so. I mean, the impacts here are not short-term. They're already long-lived, and two, they are lasting. And it's because of a history of abuse to the environment in general. I'm always drawn to those early commands that we often remember love the Lord your God with all your heart, soul, strength, mind, and love your neighbor as yourself. And we can't do any of that without also loving God's creation. We can't love our neighbor if we don't love the air they breathe, the water they drink, and the soil that they work.
4: You mentioned that Christian Servers UK has got a long history. It's part of a wider international group as well. Why is there a Christian Servers organisation?
3: It came, you know, we're in 40 countries around the world now with members around probably every coastline. And we are on a mission to increase that and grow those communities. But it came about because there were people coming together as people of faith and saying, hey, I share and I recognize this thing you're talking about in the person of Jesus, but I also have a deep love for the ocean. It's the place where I feel most able to express myself or to give my worship. And so Christian Surfers was born from that, born from an incredible dream in Australia. And started off as a surf house for young men and young women. And it's grown as a mission that's now represented right across the globe. We are excited for more of that to come, but also fully engaged right at the heart of the surf industry, representing at World Surf League events in the UK and in Australia and in other places, but also just drawing together everyday surfers and swell seekers and ocean lovers to discover more of who Jesus is.
4: And would you say that that, again, is part of loving our neighbour? Because if we need to love the air they breathe and the water they're in order to love them, then surely we need to have Jesus' perspective on their eternal souls as well.
3: Yeah, for sure. Jesus has a very particular relationship with water, as I see through the Gospels. His public ministry begins in baptism in the River Jordan. His first miracle is at a wedding in Cana in Galilee, where he turns water to wine. He demonstrates his authority over creation by walking across the Sea of Galilee. He speaks to the woman at the well about both physical water and supreme spiritual living water. There is this beautiful interconnection between Jesus and creation and water. And he's the OG. He's the original walker on water. So where he goes, we try to follow.
4: Reverend Ben Lilly from Christian Surfers UK. The government says the scale of discharges into the nation's waterways and seas is unacceptable. Ministers have taken action against water companies who fail to perform and are driving forward the biggest overhaul of the water sector in a generation. Industry body Water UK said 87% of bathing waters achieved a good or excellent rating, an improvement on the 1990s when they said less than a third would have met today's standards. Now, recap of the main headlines this lunchtime. England's mayors will be given powers to charge a levy on overnight accommodation. Christian organisations are urging people to pray as the assisted dying bill returns to Westminster on Friday. North Korea has opened its first road bridge to Russia. And the bio-tapestry is now on display to the public at the British Museum in London. That's the latest news on TWR UK. Now it's time for Focal Point with Pastor Mike Fabares.
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6: You're never going to despise or detect sin in your life unless you're willing to measure yourself humbly against the law of God. Let's put it this way. You are never going to be more sanctified if I can't walk up to you and you can't walk up to me and say, so how are you not measuring up this week? See what I'm saying? You need humility for that. Where am I falling short of the glory of God this week?

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1: The reason I think Jesus was the most drastic in this teaching about sin and temptation is because no one had a better perspective on sin than Christ, right? I mean, as the God-man, as the incarnate God, he certainly knew without any kind of long-distance view. He knew it up close, the problem with sin. And when it came to being the Lamb of God, no one knew the cost of sin more than Christ. And so Jesus, with that heavenly perspective, he taught about sin in a way that is big. I mean, it's dramatic. And it should motivate us. But I think more than just hearing him preach, we need to adopt his perspective. And nothing does that better in Hebrews chapter 12 than verses 18 through 24. It's all about where we started, saying no to sin, taking the sin that so easily trips you up and getting it out of your life. It's about growing in sanctification, but it's all about perspective. Look at what he says in verse 18 as he takes us back to the Old Testament for the ultimate foundation of perspective. And he talks about the giving of the law at Mount Sinai. He says, you have not come in this new covenant relationship. You have not come to a mountain that can be touched. That mountain that's burning with fire to darkness, gloom, and storm. Do you remember the story at all? I mean, when God came down on that mountain, this was a really dark experience. This new covenant thing, this transformation in your life is not like that one. That, verse 19, was like a trumpet blast. And it was literally a trumpet blast and a voice that spoke from the mountain. And those who heard the voice didn't say, hey, give us more of that. No, they begged that no further word would be spoken to them. That's why they kind of put Moses at the front of the parade and said, you go talk to him. Right? We don't want to talk to God anymore. This isn't a good experience. This was frightening. But he says, you know, as you think back to Sinai, that's not what you've come to in this new covenant relationship with God. This is not the old covenant. This is a new covenant. And for the present time, that's an important phrase, for the present time, it's like we've come to, verse 22, Mount Zion. Okay? Now, when the word Mount Zion is used, rarely is it used to describe a hill on the south part of Jerusalem. It's usually used by the poets of the Old Testament, by the songwriters, to talk about some kind of idealized relationship that God has with his people. This juxtaposition of Sinai and Zion is so helpful because I got to understand both of them to get heaven's perspective. Heaven's perspective includes a perspective from Zion and a perspective from Sinai. Let's start with Sinai. Sinai is going to reveal to us this picture of the gravity of sin. That's not a fun picture. Look at it again, verse number 18. It's a mountain. Oh, you may be able to touch it. That may be one advantage. It's real. It's corporal. It's right in front of you. But it's burning with fire. I mean, that's not a great place to hang out. And it's dark and gloomy and there's a storm on it. There's a trumpet blast and a voice that's not like, oh, I want to curl up next to that voice. It's a voice where you go, I don't want to hear anymore. There's yellow caution tape around this place where God is. That's not very friendly. Number one on your outline, when it comes to getting heaven's perspective, number one, we have to remember the gravity of sin. That's what Mount Sinai is all about. It's to show you how serious sin is. Now think about this. What's the point of Mount Sinai? Sinai is the giving of the law. Here's the standard to live by. It showed that God was holy and we don't measure up. And when we grapple with that truth, now we're ready for Mount Zion. Now we're ready for grace. Now we're ready for the gospel. But here's the deal. If you do not preach the law, if you do not preach Mount Sinai, if you do not present the problem, the gospel answer is not the gospel. Are you tracking with that? You cannot have the gospel without this. The gospel starts with the law. The gospel starts with the fact that the God that created you is so holy, you can't have fellowship with him. God is not made for sin. He cannot have fellowship with sin. That's the problem. Sinai revealed that, and he graded the test, and he showed it to us. Well, if the law shows us our sin, it must be a bad thing then. Romans 7:7. Not a bad thing. What shall we say then? Is the law sin? Is it deficient? Has it got a problem? Romans 7:7, certainly not. Indeed, I would not have known what sin was except through the law. I mean, it was the grading of the test. For I would not have known what coveting really was if the law had not said, do not covet. I would have thought, well, you know, I just kind of thinking about my neighbor's stuff. I don't know. I just like to have that. So I kind of focus on what's wrong with that. Well, the law says that's not a godly thing to do. It's an ungodly thing to do. It falls short of God's glory. And you know what? When the test was graded and I realized, well, I do that. I do that all the time. Well, you're not supposed to do that. That's wrong. When it revealed that, now I knew I was a sinner. I recognized that. And sin, verse 8, seizing the opportunity afforded by the commandment, produced in me every kind of covetous desire. Now, what you need to know about that, it's not the instigator of it. It's the revelation of it. I mean, the law shows. It's not like, it's like every answer now, I start to see, wow, I was wrong there. And everywhere I look, there was red ink on the paper of my life. For apart from the law, sin is dead. Now, it doesn't mean you didn't fail the test before it got graded. It didn't mean that the people before the coming of Sinai who were coveting in their heart about their neighbor's camel, it didn't mean that they weren't sinning. It just meant when the law came and showed them that now all of a sudden, wow, I'm guilty. My kid fails the test the minute he takes the test, right? Not every time, thankfully. This is not, you know, autobiographical. But he fails the test before it's graded. The point is, when it's graded, now we know he failed the test. And that's exactly what the law does. Once I was alive apart from the law, I thought, hey, I think I did all right on that test. But then the commandment came and sin sprang to life and I saw the F at the top of the paper. I died. I found that the very command, verse 10 now, Romans 7, that was intended to bring life actually brought death, because the whole law giving was about do this and you'll live. The problem is we couldn't do it. And it deceived me, and through the commandment, middle of verse 11, seizing the opportunity, it deceived me, and through the commandment, it put me to death. So then, verse 12, there's no deficiency in the law. The rules are godly. They're holy. The commandment is holy. Their commandments are righteous and good. Did that which was good then become death for me? Well, by no means. It didn't cause it. It just revealed it. But in order that sin might be recognized as sin, it produced death in me through what was good. I had the death sentence. Now, I realized I flunked. So that through the commandment, sin might become utterly sinful. Now, I've talked a little bit about justification, but our series is about sanctification, right? And the point is, you can't be justified unless you grapple with the guilt of sin. You have to know you're sinful before you can embrace the grace of God. Same thing works for sanctification, though, too, right? If the whole point is hating sin enough to forsake sin and say no to temptation, I got to despise it. I need to hate it. The commandment helps me hate it. The commandment reveals how utterly grave and drastic sin really is. The perspective of Sinai, don't ever lose it. I recognize we passed Zion, passed Sinai to go to Zion. I get it, but don't ever forget Sinai. Sinai is the reminder of the desperate need we have for Zion, to put it in terms of Hebrews 12. We've got to remember that. And the thing that makes the difference as it relates to the law doesn't change and you are who you are. What changes it is your attitude. Okay? The first four verses of Psalm 36 make it clear that you and I are only going to respond to sin, and we're only going to see that the commandment says we don't measure up if we're humble enough to recognize it. To put it in terms of virtue and vice, okay, the virtue is humility and the vice is pride. And here's what the psalmist says. Here is an oracle about the sinfulness of the wicked. There is no fear of God before their eyes, because in their own eyes they flatter themselves too much to detect or hate their sin. So just to get another level deep in this first point, you will never see the gravity of sin unless you're humble enough to measure yourself against the law. And whether it's for justification, the gospel, you can't be saved with an appeal that says, hey, improve your life like some multi-level marketing program. It's not about that. It's about that you are not acceptable before your Creator. The law has to create that sin is utterly sinful in your mind. Okay? So you need that humility to embrace the gospel. But you also need it for sanctification. You're never going to despise or detect sin in your life unless you're willing to measure yourself humbly against the law of God. And that, let's put it this way. You are never going to be more sanctified if I can't walk up to you and you can't walk up to me and say, so how are you not measuring up this week? See what I'm saying? And you need humility for that. Where am I falling short of the glory of God this week? If you're a prideful person, here's what the Bible says. You will flatter yourself too much to detect or hate your sin. You see where we're going with this? You and I need to visit Sinai regularly. Do we live under the law? Are we stuck on Mount Sinai? No. But we should recognize that our sin have made a separation between us and God, and that we ought to detect in humility and hate in humility the sin that's pointed out in the rules of God. Remember the gravity of sin. That's what Mount Sinai is all about. But here's the good news, thankfully, and you're so glad to get on to verse 22. But verse 18 said, we didn't come to that kind of arrangement anymore. We've been there and done that. Now, don't forget it. That's what we've got to say about Sinai. We don't neglect it. We don't ignore it as a bunch of Gentiles outside of the Old Testament. We don't say, well, we don't have to read it. No, we read it. We understand it. We're convicted by it. But now we've come beyond that. We haven't come to the mountain that you can touch. We've come to a mountain you can't touch. Verse 22. You've come to Mount Zion. As I said, the idealized picture of the poets in the Old Testament about God reigning as he should over his people. It's the heavenly Jerusalem. Please note this carefully. I've already underscored it. But if you missed it because I talked too fast, a lot of people say that about me. It's not the old Jerusalem and it's not the new Jerusalem. It's the heavenly Jerusalem. Your relationship with God right now is not living in some theocracy in the old covenant. And it's not the new Jerusalem that comes out of heaven. That's coming. The one we live in now is a spiritual, relational Jerusalem. You live in a relationship with God that is spiritual. It is Mount Zion, God hopefully ruling over your heart, the city of the living God. That's a totally different thing. And picture, by the way, the contrast here. Could you build a city on Mount Sinai? No, you don't hang out. There's yellow caution tape around Mount Sinai. You cannot hang out there. But this one, not only can you come to the mountain, you can live on the mountain because there are thousands upon thousands of angels in joyful assembly and the church of the firstborn whose names are written in heaven. And that's a place where God dwells. Now, you're not living in the place where the dwelling of God is among men. That's coming, Revelation 21. But right now, I am a citizen of heaven, the Bible says, and I am living with God on a different mountain, not Mount Sinai that I couldn't fellowship with God, but one I can. Now, we're missing the last part of this passage, and we'll get to that in a minute. The mechanism is critically important, the blood of the mediator. But for now, all I know is that I'm not there anymore, I'm here. I don't sit there and say I'm unworthy to be in God's presence. Somehow, I'm still unworthy to be in God's presence, but now I can live in his presence. That's a radical change. One that should bring, as the middle bottom of verse 22 says, a joyful assembly. It ought to be we're all sitting around going, I'm an inheritor of the kingdom. A firstborn. That's what the firstborn was. Esau was supposed to get the inheritance, but he didn't. Jacob got it. And so for us, we're the firstborn. The assembly of the firstborn whose names are recorded in heaven. If Sinai was about division and barrier because I saw my sin, now, even if I see my sin, and because I see my sin, something has been changed. It's not just that I'm allowed near the mountain. I'm allowed to build a dwelling on the mountain of God. See, this is a huge contrast. This goes from barrier and separation to union, access, and oneness. And that change, by the way, in Scripture, there's a very important biblical New Testament word for this. It's called reconciliation. And what happens is I'm separated, but now I'm reconciled. Number two on your outline. That's worth being joyfully excited about. I put it this way. Number two, we need to joyfully celebrate our reconciliation. Joyfully celebrate reconciliation. The difference and distinction and contrast between Sinai and Zion is we were separated here, but now we're joined together here. That's called reconciliation. That's gigantic. As a matter of fact, the Scripture makes such a big deal out of this that much of the New Testament is about this one concept of reconciliation, which again, if you don't understand Mount Sinai, if you don't understand the law, if you're not convicted of sin, it makes no sense. Reconciliation? What do you mean? See, doesn't God love me already and have a wonderful plan for my life and all I got to do is grab that plan? No, that's not it. You are alienated from Christ. You are ontologically repulsive to God. But he wants to bridge that gap anyway, and there's a way to fix the problem, and it comes through the mediated blood of Christ. But the point is, you can go from there to here. And that's critically important. It's called reconciliation. Romans chapter 5, verse 1. Therefore, since we have been justified through faith, let's stop with justified for just a second. We've looked at that throughout this series, but that is a critical word. There is something about my ontological repulsion before a holy God that has now changed. I'm no longer repulsive, right? The difference between repulsion and sin and being right with God is the word justification. I'm made right before God. The repulsion that put up the yellow caution tape is now removed because I'm no longer repulsive to God. That's called justification. And how did I do that? I did that through doing a lot of good deeds, right? What's the Bible say? We looked at it last week in Titus 3:5, but here it is again. It's a justification through faith. There's something about that very different than your religious friends who go to church every week hoping to be good enough to be acceptable to God. We don't do it that way. It is through faith. We have peace with God. Here's the mechanism now. Through our Lord Jesus Christ. Someone had to stand as a mediator and fix the problem for you. Through whom, Christ that is, we have gained, here's a great word that relates to reconciliation. It's a great word, circle it. We've gained what? Access. Could you get on Mount Sinai and hang out? No, but you can hang out on Mount Zion. Why? Because now you have access. How did you get in? Something changed about you, justification. How? Through the mechanism of Christ. That's why Christ came. He did not come, as a lot of churches are now preaching in massive quantities, even so-called evangelical churches, that Jesus is just a good example of love and ethical purity. That's not what Jesus came for. If he wanted that, he could have sent a few more Moseses or Elijahs or Jeremiahs. He came to be the mechanism to make me right before God, and no man could do that. God had to do that himself. So, through Christ, I've gained access by faith, not by my works, into this grace, which I don't deserve, in which we now stand. I can stand in the presence of God now. Why? Because I've done a lot of good things. I'm putting money in the bag every week, and I help out people who are evacuated from their homes. No, it has nothing to do with that. It's by trusting in the mechanism, the mediated blood of Christ, that makes me now able to stand in the presence of God without fleeing from the holiness of God. And we rejoice in the hope of the glory of God. One day the New Jerusalem will come out of heaven, and I will no longer see through a glass dimly. I will see face to face, and the blessings of the inheritance will be completely mine. And that's the hope of the future. We have that hope in the glory of God. Now, you may be going through some hard times as they were in the first century, but don't freak out. Verse 3 and 4 talks about ultimately builds our character. It purifies our trust and all of that. Now he says in verse 6, you got to see this, that at just the right time when we were powerless, Christ died for the ungodly. That's so important. Our salvation was paid for and our salvation was applied when we were powerless and sinful. Now, people aren't going to die for ungodly people. That's what verse 7 is all about. Now, maybe if there's a really good person, someone might die for them. But God, verse 8, demonstrates his own love for us in this, that while we were sinners, Christ died for us. He looked at us ontologically repulsed by us and said, I'm going to fix the problem. He had to do it at a high cost. The mediatorial blood of Christ had to solve this for us. It says in verse number 9 now, since we've been justified by his blood, how much more shall we be saved from God's wrath, which we deserved, if you understand Sinai? If you don't understand Sinai, you'll never have that perspective and you'll never embrace the grace of the gospel. You've got to understand that we're being saved, not from loneliness or purposelessness. We're being saved from the wrath of God. That's the point. And we're saved from the wrath of God through him. For, verse 10, if when we were enemies, God's enemies, we were, here's the word, what's the word? Reconciled to him through the death of his son, how much more, having been reconciled, shall we be saved through his life? Not only is this so, but we also rejoice in God through our Lord Jesus Christ, through whom we have now received reconciliation. Why are we singing songs about Jesus every Sunday? Because he was the mechanism of our acceptability before a God that we should never have ever had any chance of hanging out with. But not only we get to hang out with him, is that the real deal? Well, yeah, that's good, but it's not having to suffer the penalty of failing the test and it's being an inheritor, the firstborn, of all the blessings of God. That's what we're looking forward to. Is that a big deal? Huge deal. Is that supra circumstantial? Absolutely. If you're here and your $10 million Santiago Canyon house burned down, you know what? In light of this, big deal, right? Doesn't really matter. Your names are recorded in heaven as someone who will receive all the blessings of God with no reference to sin. You will be completely forgiven. You are completely forgiven. And angels are rejoicing because of the mechanism of forgiveness. And isn't that what Luke 15 is all about? I mean, we learn a little bit about angels in Scripture, not a ton. But we learn they got excited at creation. We learn that in the book of Job. And then we learn, according to Luke chapter 15, that the one reason we know for sure that they rejoice in God's presence is when a sinner comes to repentance. That's it. When a sinner repents, they celebrate. And the Bible says, back to Hebrews 12, you've come to fellowship with God, a heavenly Jerusalem, the city or dwelling of the living God. You've come to thousands upon thousands of angels in joyful assembly. We don't see it. We don't hear it. It's not audible. One day we'll see all that right up close. But for now, we understand that the Bible says when we repent of our sins, and I hope you jotted that passage down, Luke chapter 15, it's all about that. Luke 15, the whole chapter, the lost coin, the lost sheep, and the lost son, is all about the fact that we have to rejoice because what was dead is now alive. And that's a great line from the lost son. Let me digress for just a second. You remember when you got chosen for a fight in elementary school? Okay, maybe it's just my elementary school. And then he would often look at you if he was bigger than you and say, you're dead meat at 3 o'clock, right? You remember that? And then, whatever, if that happens in the morning, it's really bad. Because you got all day to sit around and go, oh, I'm dead at 3. I'm dead. That's the reality, okay, of Sinai. Sinai says, you are dead. You're dead meat, man. When the bell rings and you meet the holy God, you are in big trouble, mister. That's what it's all about. But the good news is, though you were dead, see, at some point in the day, God's grace breaks through. Your enemy, and God is your natural enemy. Do not mistake that, because he's holy and you're not. He is your natural enemy. Your enemy has become your friend. Your enemy has become not only your friend, your redeemer. Your enemy has become your defender. Your enemy has become your protector. And you not only have access to God, the one that should take you and wipe you off the face of the universe is someone who's looking at you and saying, I love you though, and I'm going to pay the price through the mediatorial work of my son, and you will be completely forgiven. You think the angels get excited about that? I think they do. The Bible says they do. And if you have your name written in the registry of Mount Zion, so to speak, see, then you're in good shape.
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2: 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And then be sure to join us again tomorrow right here as we continue to explore the depths of Scripture. We'll see you then.
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4: Have you ever known someone whose life commanded respect? The kind of person a room grows quiet to hear. Job was such a man, and then in a single season, everything was stripped away. How does a person hold steady when the applause turns to mockery, when the blessings of yesterday become the burdens of today? On this Thursday edition of Insight for Living, Chuck Swindoll continues in Job chapter 29, showing us how reflecting, rehearsing, and reaffirming can carry us through our darkest valleys. He's titled his message, The Passionate Testimony of an Innocent Man.
5: Every once in a while, there comes across this earth scene certain people who capture our attention and have a command of life, and we long to be near them. He says in verse 25, I chose a way for them and sat as chief and dwelt as a king among the troops, as one who comforted the mourners. One man writes, this verse encompasses every aspect of his role in the community, from leading the council in peaceful times to guiding the people through crisis and caring for the unfortunate. He inspired the whole community. But now, look at the opening of chapter 30. But now. And maybe Job stands, pulls back the sleeve of his robe, and exposes the boils running with pus. His lips are cracked and bleeding. His tongue is parched. His body is gaunt. The lines are on his face. And he says, but now those younger than I mock me. Verse 9, now I have become their taunt. In verses 1 through 11, he says, there is no great honor from men as there once was. You can read it for yourself. I have become even a byword to them, and they abhor me and stand aloof from me. Look at the next one. And they do not refrain from spitting at my face. This is the one they once sat with in silence and listening to, and now I mean nothing to them. I am a diseased piece of humanity. I am a thing of shame. Verse 15, terrors are turned against me. They pursue my honor now as the wind. My prosperity has passed like a cloud. No longer great blessings from God, verses 16 to 23. At night, verse 17, all the nights, at night, it pierces my bones within me, and my gnawing pains take no rest. One night is followed by yet another miserable night. And the benevolence that I once extended to the needy is not extended to me. There's none of that that comes my way. That's in verses 24 to 31. Verse 24, yet does not one in a heap of ruins stretch out his hand, or in his disaster, therefore, cry out for help. Have I not wept for the one whose life is hard? Was not my soul grieved for the needy? When I expected good, meaning good in return, evil came. You had that happen? When I found myself in need, having reached out to others, no one reached back. Verse 27, I am seething within and cannot relax. Days of affliction confront me. I go about mourning without comfort. Roy Zook writes in his fine work on Job, Job concluded his plaintive rehearsal of his present remorse by stating that his joy had turned to grief, his harp and flute, instruments of expressing joy, now played only funeral dirges in accompaniment to people weeping in grief. I don't want you to miss that. Look at the end of chapter 30. My bones burn with fever, therefore my harp is turned to mourning and my flute to the sound of those who weep. This instrument made for playing as people dance and celebrate, and this instrument, the flute, with its lilting, beautiful sounds now playing in the minor key. You know what I thought of? I thought of the bagpipes in New York City. I thought of the streets where there had been at one time dancing and the light steps of those on Easy Street moving about the financial center, not of our nation, but of our world. And now the sound, the whine of the bagpipe as funeral after funeral after funeral passes by. Job says, my harp, my flute provide instruments for those who weep. Music for those who weep. I'm going to show you a psalm. Look at Psalm 137. It's really worth a look. Turn from Job 30 to Psalm 137. Every psalm has its context, its birthplace. This song was born in mourning. The Jews who are represented in this song with the pronoun we, the psalmist was one of them as he writes. The Jews have been taken captive. Babylon has come in and destroyed the city of Jerusalem. Zion lay in ruins, and the Jews en route to Babylon are making their way back. And the psalmist writes a song with this funeral dirge kind of theme. 137 begins, by the rivers of Babylon, there we sat down and wept. When we remembered Zion, upon the willows in the midst of it, we hung our harps, for there our captors demanded of us songs, and our tormentors mirth, saying, sing us one of those songs of Zion. Can you just hear the sarcasm? Break out one of those great psalms you love to sing. Sing for us now. They were as silent as you're sitting at this moment. And he adds, how can we sing the Lord's song in a foreign land? It's as if you and I were taken captive this next week and marching toward the place where we will be imprisoned. One of our captors said, sing us one of those church songs. Harmonize, blessed assurance, Jesus is mine. Let's hear that one. How about, and can it be that I should gain an interest in the Savior's blood? Sing that one, written by Wesley. Sing that song. And a mighty fortress is our God. We'd hang our instruments on the willow. You can't sing the Lord's song in a foreign land. Interesting thing about the suffering that I have seen in hospital rooms and bedchambers of the dying, I never hear songs. I hear prayers, but the song is gone. That's Job's point here. My harp that once played the great songs our family loved to sing, and the flute, no longer. Now, right about now, if those friends are listening, and I have a feeling they were, they're thinking, Job, from what you had, where your steps were bathed in butter, to where you are, no longer with a song, days of affliction that confront you, crying out for help and no one coming to your rescue. Job, there has been a reason. You are guilty. So Job writes this 31st chapter, and he lists one example after yet another that says, not guilty. I've reflected on past glory. I've rehearsed my present misery. But I want to tell you, I have every reason to reaffirm my present integrity. My integrity is intact. And he lists several examples. Verses 1 to 12, there have been no sensual secret sins of sex in my life. Verses 13 to 23, there has not been an abuse of power, taking advantage of those who were in need or those who were helpless. 24 to 40, I have not compromised my integrity even before God in my private life, my private world. Look at the examples. I have made a covenant with my eyes. How then could I gaze at a virgin? There's been no lust. Verse 3, is it not calamity to the unjust and disaster to those who work iniquity? Does he not see my ways and number all my steps? And there's been no lying. If verse 5, if I have walked with falsehood, my foot has hastened after deceit. Let him weigh me with accurate scales. Let God know my integrity. There have been no lies. I've told no lies. There has not been adultery. Verse 9, if my heart has been enticed by a woman or I have lurked at my neighbor's doorway. It's not true. I've not done that. Verse 11, for that would be a lustful crime, says Job. Moreover, it would be an iniquity punishable by judges. There's no guilt there. There's no oppression. Verse 13.

over a dozen times. If this is true, it is an oath saying, if these things are true, may God reveal it and cast me down, take my life even. If this is true, then I am guilty. But his whole point of the oaths, one after another, is not guilty, not guilty. This is not true of me. And so toward the end, he says, verse 33, have I covered my transgressions like Adam and by hiding my iniquity in my bosom? The implied answer is no. So that at the fevered pitch of verse 35, he says, oh, that I had one to hear me. Behold, here is my signature. That's an unusual statement found very rarely, if anywhere else, in the Scriptures. At the end of Galatians, Paul says that he's taken up the pen and he's writing in his own hand. But here, there's a signature. Job says, I sign the document. All of these oaths that I've taken, these words I swear before God, I sign these and let God read them. Let the Almighty answer me in the indictment which my adversary has written. Surely I would carry it on my shoulder and would bind it to myself like a crown. I would declare to him the number of my steps like a prince. I would approach him. He longs for someone to hear him. See how he puts it? Verse 35, oh, that I had one to hear me. He's defending himself in this courtroom. And those who are a part of the jury are all frowning. And Job says, you may think that this is not true, but I stand on these statements, and if there's any evidence you can use against me, bring it up and let God judge. And there is none. I think he says at this point, the defense rests. The defense rests. As I've had time to think through these three chapters, and you've been very patient to listen to one after the other, I think there's a lesson in each of the chapters for all of us. And I think there's something for today, even now, in our lives. Here's the first, chapter 29, as he looks back on the blessings. Reflecting on past blessings gives us reasons to rejoice. Reflecting on past blessings gives us reason to rejoice. I would encourage you who are still rearing your young to teach them how to do that and to practice that often. Mealtime is a great time to reflect. It's a great time to look back, even on a day, and to count the blessings, like David did in Psalm 103. Bless the Lord, O my soul, and all that is within me. Bless his holy name. Bless the Lord, O my soul, and don't forget one of his benefits, who heals all your diseases, who forgives all of your sins. And the list goes on down through verse 12, verse 13. As far as the east is from the west, so far has he removed our transgressions from us. He's reflecting on his past blessing. That's why I've always loved Thanksgiving. First of all, I love it that it's not called Thanksgiving. I like it that it's Thanksgiving. I love it that we can think back, and invariably we do that at Thanksgiving, and we just call to mind the blessings from our God over the past. And we all have them. It's just easy to let the present misery eclipse the past memory. So I suggest we start with a memory and think back. Don't let yourself get caught in the trap of mentioning the things that did not work out well or have not been solved or resolved. Go to the blessings. There will be many. That makes us rejoice. It lifts our spirits. It keeps us from becoming negative as we reflect on the good of the past. Now chapter 30, where Job rehearses. Rehearsing present trials forces us to swallow our pride. And if there's something we need to swallow, it's our pride. Pride goes with a jaded culture. Cynicism feeds on pride. We look down at others because we see ourselves as better. I suggest that we rehearse the present trials we're going through and allow them appropriately to cut us down to size. George MacDonald, in a fine novel titled The Curate's Awakening, writes this: sometimes a thunderbolt will shoot from a clear sky and sometimes into the life of a peaceful individual without warning of gathered storm
something terrible.

0: will fall.
1: And from that moment, everything is changed. Perhaps you are there, or you have been there recently, and everything has changed for you. You once knew a delight you no longer know. Allow that to humble you. Allow pride to take a back seat. Face the fact that you, like Paul, when he was given the thorn in the flesh, have been given this so that you would not be lifted up above what is appropriate. In fact, Paul says twice in 2 Corinthians chapter 12, verse 7, that he was given this thorn, listen, to keep me from exalting myself. And then at the end of the verse, 2 Corinthians 12, 7, he repeats the same words, to keep me from exalting myself. What better use of current trials than allowing them to humble us? And goodness knows, humility would wear well on most of us. A few of you have it, but you are rare. And you probably walk in humility because you have learned or are learning from your trials. Reflecting on past blessings causes us to rejoice. Rehearsing present trials forces us to swallow our pride. Now the third, reaffirming our commitment to integrity strengthens us with confidence and courage. Reaffirming our commitment to integrity strengthens us with confidence and courage. The thing I love about Job is he's not defeated in chapter 31. Not proud, but he's not defeated. He, in fact, has the confidence and courage to say before God, if this is true, if that's true, if you find any of that, you strike me. Because he knows in his heart his integrity is intact. By the way, we all had a good laugh over the story from my book. Not my book, but Carter's book. And it's a good place to come back to. Would you have tossed the envelope of $10 million in the grave? Don't answer out loud. Isn't it amazing how creative we get when it's an opportunity to put $10 million in our pocket? Oh, that's what he would have wanted. If he were in his right mind, that's what. Integrity says you keep your word. You do as you say you will do. And if you fail at that, you apologize and you make it right. You say, Chuck, you drive a pretty hard bargain. This is almost impossible to... I've never said it's possible for us to pull it off in ourselves. It's not about what we're able to do. That's why we need Christ. We can't live like this. You think I'd put that $10 million in the grave in my own flesh? Are you kidding? I'd be the most creative guy in the group. I mean, I got great sources where that money could be put to wonderful use. We get this church out of debt if I gave that $10 million. But in our flesh dwells no good thing. That's why there was a cross. Because we can't somehow, by our own bootstraps, pull ourselves up to become good enough to impress God. Nothing in my hands I bring, simply to your cross I cling. And that's why you're surrounded by all sinners, but some of them have peace, and others of you don't. Peace comes into our lives when Christ comes in. I want to talk to you about that. Let's bow your head. Will you do that? Chances are good that much of your life is spent around Christians. Maybe a few of you are not normally around many Christians, but most of us spend a lot of our lives around Christians. They are not our standard. Other Christians will let us down. Other Christians are like we are, sinful. The difference is when they die, they're going to heaven, forgiven. And if you're without Christ, not a Christian, when you die, you will not. So this is sort of like planning ahead, let's call it. Some of the benefits come right now. You gain control over your tongue more than you ever had before. Your temper takes a back seat. It affects your response to life's trials. And a half dozen other things I could mention, but the best of all is you're prepared to die when you give your life to Christ. And that brings confidence and courage for living. The cross of Christ is the place where the price for your sin was paid in full. So in order for you to know God personally means you need to make a journey through the cross or the message of the cross. He died that you might live forgiven and secure, whole and empowered. It comes all as a free gift, for you believe in Christ alone by faith alone. No need to beg you. The work of the Spirit is engaged right now. He does the begging. He does the pleading. He does the changing. But I invite you to Christ, and a new life will begin for you. Somehow, Lord, I'm led to pray for those who are on a journey toward death. It may be their physical condition. It may be the doctor's recent diagnosis. For whatever reason, they're close. And I pray for those souls nearest the gate. And now also, Lord, I pray for those in great health who think they'll live forever. And I pray that you would bring them face to face with the reality of their destiny, that you will use these words that have come tumbling out of an ancient book to help us reflect and rehearse and reaffirm what is true. Thank you for working in the lives of those without your Son. We leave them to you. I would ask that you'd keep them miserable and restless and unable to sleep and unable to even get along until they find a sense of peace and rest and relief at the cross. Thank you, Father, for your mighty work and for your word that instructs us in the truth. Help us now to live it in a new way this week by your power and for your glory. For I ask it in the name of Christ, our Savior. Amen.
0: Reflect, rehearse, reaffirm. Three simple movements that carried Job through his darkest days. First, remembering God's past blessings. Second, honestly facing present trials. And third, standing firm in a commitment to integrity. Chuck Swindoll has reminded us that none of this is possible in our own strength, which is exactly why there's a cross. So take a moment to let that truth settle in and stay with us, because I'm going to describe resources to help you take your next steps in your journey of faith. You see, at Insight for Living UK, we understand that you come to this daily program with complicated problems that seem impossible to solve. In fact, maybe you're frustrated, you're stuck, you're confused, and you're mulling over the problems all day long. Well, Chuck Swindoll believes it's possible to end the cycle of defeat. 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First, Chuck wrote a full-length biography of Job that brings his suffering and confusion to life, but more importantly, helps you understand how to cope with unsolved mysteries. 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

When we're suffering, our friends have a lot of opinions. I'm John Pantry. 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

0: This weekend on Faith in a Digital World, we're taking a closer look at something every one of us has experienced but rarely pauses long enough to examine: the way we relate to each other. We're living in a moment where connection is more accessible than ever. With a tap, a swipe, or a notification, we can reach almost anyone instantly. And yet, for so many of us, genuine, life-giving relationships feel harder to build. Screens mediate more and more of our communication, and without even noticing it, the skills that make relationships thrive can quickly weaken. That's why I'm excited about this weekend's conversation. I'll be joined by the licensed counsellor, speaker and best-selling author, Deborah Folater, whose new book, People Skills, is one of the most practical and insightful guides to relational health that you'll find today. She brings together psychology, faith, neuroscience and years of counselling experience to help us to understand not just how we interact, but why we interact the way we do and how we can grow. She outlines 31 transformational skills that rebuild the relational muscles God designed us to use: empathy, listening, emotional awareness, healthy conflict, and so much more. And because this is Faith in a Digital World, we're digging into the tech angle too. Deborah will be sharing the subtle ways technology is reshaping our interactions, often without us realizing it, and how Christians can use digital tools without letting them replace the relational depth that we were created for. We'll talk about what loving your neighbor looks like when so many neighbors show up through screens, and we'll explore whether digital communication can ever match the richness of in-person connection and where its limits and opportunities lie. 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Welcome to A Different Perspective with Australian Bible teacher Bernie Dimert. Each episode brings you practical, down-to-earth teaching that cuts through the noise and helps you see life through the lens of God's Word.
1: As much as we're all tempted to snack on junk food, fruit is both tasty and healthy. Fruit, in fact, makes us feel good. It's the same with sin and righteousness. Now, there are two words with quite a bit of baggage. Sin, well, sin's like the junk food. And righteousness, well, it makes you feel good like fruit. Hi, I'm Bernie Dimert, and it's great to be back with you again. Today we're going to take a look at the fruit of righteousness from a different perspective. One of the things we do in this world, particularly, let me say, in the West, is we get hooked on junk food. Pretty much most people need three meals a day: breakfast, lunch and dinner. Some don't get that, of course. Many in this world don't get that. And others skip meals because they're too busy to eat. And in between meals, we like to have a little snack, don't we? And often the snacks we consume can be our undoing. Instead of healthy snacks like a banana or an apple or an orange, we go for the chocolate bar or the donut or the packet of chips or something equally unhealthy. Of course, one of those every now and then, no problemo. But if those are the things that we snack on most of the time, they're going to make us sick and tired, literally. I've done that a few times in my life, and each time I've eventually come to my senses and replaced those unhealthy snacks with healthy ones. At first, it seems like a real burden to give up the junk food snacks, but within a day or two, here's what happens. Firstly, what I found is that I rediscover how wonderful fruit tastes. A sweet mandarin, a juicy orange, a crisp apple, a ripe banana. They taste fantastic. What a surprise. And secondly, within just a few days, I'm feeling much healthier, more energy, more alert, a spring in my step. The fruit, as it turns out, is good for us in so many different ways. Over the course of this week on the program, we've been chatting about reaping the harvest of righteousness. God's righteousness is two things. It's both bad news and good news. Bad news because he's righteous and we're not, and eventually that brings his wrath crashing down on our heads. And good news because he knows that, which is why he sent us Jesus Christ, his son, to save us. Now, we're going to talk about the bad news and the good news a bit more next week on the program. But today we're going to talk about fruit, good, healthy, life-giving fruit. As I mentioned just earlier, making the transition from bad eating habits to good eating habits at the time always seems, well, it feels like we're making a sacrifice, giving up the sweet chocolate bars and the fatty chips. It's never fun making that choice and starting on the journey to healthy eating. But not only is fruit really, really nice, it yields fruit in our lives. We feel better. We have more energy, right? We know that. And it's the same with sin and righteousness. When we're addicted to some sin, we all have one or two sins that we're predisposed to. It seems like such a sacrifice giving them up. Really, it does. Even though they're not good for us, even though they're hurting us. And oftentimes, God helps us by sending us through a rough patch, by disciplining us so that we can learn for ourselves the impact that our sin's having, so that we can feel the pain and have the opportunity to let go of the sin and turn back to Him. Have a listen to what the writer of the letter of Hebrews says in the New Testament about this very thing. Hebrews chapter 12, beginning at verse 5. And you have forgotten the exhortation that addresses you as children. My child, do not regard lightly the discipline of the Lord, or lose heart when you are punished by Him. For the Lord disciplines those whom He loves, and He chastises every child whom He accepts. Endure trials for the sake of discipline. God is treating you as children. For what child is there whom a parent does not discipline? If you don't have that discipline in which all children share, then you are illegitimate and not His children. Moreover, we had human parents to discipline us, and we respected them. Should we not be even more willing to be subject to the Father of spirits and live? For they disciplined us for a short time, as seemed best to them. But He disciplines us for our good, in order that we may share His holiness. Now, discipline always seems painful rather than pleasant at the time. But later, it yields the peaceful fruit of righteousness to those who have been trained by it. Therefore, lift up your drooping heads, strengthen your weak knees, make straight the paths for your feet, so that what is lame may not be put out of joint, but rather be healed. You know what he's saying? No pain, no gain, right? And in a sense, that's what's going on here. So often we're travelling through tough times and we don't take the time to read the signs. We squeal in pain. Oh, God, why is this happening to me? And we don't stop to hear His answer. Oftentimes the reason it's happening is because God is at work in our lives. And leaving the sin behind, it's hard. Our flesh is addicted to it. It's like a heroin addict leaving drugs behind. It's hard. It hurts. And God lets it happen to us because He loves us, because He knows that the peaceful fruit of righteousness is so worth the effort and the pain. Can we just talk about that fruit for a moment? Can we talk about this wonderful harvest, the gain that comes out of the pain? Because it's like the real fruit that I was talking about earlier on in the program. It's fantastic. When we're wallowing around in our sin, well, that affects our lives. Someone who's living constantly in the sin of anger, well, they're going to have a rotten life, right? Someone who's labouring under the yoke of unforgiveness is having a rotten life. Someone who hasn't learned to sacrifice and to love is having unhealthy, tragic relationships. The list of cause and effects goes on and on. I am sure there are some that you can point to in your own life. And most times, we don't even notice them. We don't stop to think about the sin, the cause, and the effect that it's having in our lives. Now, listen very carefully. I use this word sin very deliberately, as much as it jars with many people. As much as many people think, oh, come on, that's an old-fashioned concept. I use it deliberately because it's what God calls our rebellion. It means literally to miss the mark, to miss the whole point of life, to miss out on our share. And that's what we're doing when we're rebelling against God, missing out on His goodness. Just like when we're stuffing our faces full of unhealthy food, we're missing out on energy and well-being and health that should be going on in our lives. But when we allow God's discipline through the difficult and often painful circumstances that we're travelling through be the tool that helps us to let go of the sin, the tool that shows us the pain and helps us to the hard decision of letting go and turning back to Him, then here's what's going to happen. Just like giving up junk food snacks, it's not going to be a pleasant start. It always seems painful rather than pleasant at the time. That's what we read there in Hebrews. But the peaceful fruit of righteousness, well, it's kind of like that sense of well-being and vibrancy and energy that we get when we ditch the junk food in favour of the healthy stuff, the fruit, the vegetables. I just wanted to encourage you that sometimes the tough patches that we're going through are in fact God's polishing cloth in our lives. And the sin that he's putting his finger on right now is actually ruining our lives. It's robbing us of the peaceful fruit of righteousness that he wants us to live out day after day. So we can struggle, we can squirm, we can fight God, we can complain. The problem is, the longer we do that, the longer he's going to keep us in this uncomfortable place. Or we can go to him, ask him to show us what he's doing. Let go of the sin quickly, yeah, even though it seems difficult, even though it's not pleasant at the time, more likely painful. And the sooner we get with God's plan, the sooner we let go of the sin, the sooner we make the hard decision to say, what's the matter with me? Why am I living in this sin? And we turn back to God, then the sooner we'll be living the peaceful fruit of righteousness. What do you think? The Word of God is alive and active, amen, with the power to transform your life, to help you become all that God made you to be. And that's what the Fresh Daily Devotional is all about. 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And as a bonus, we'll also send you a free copy of my ebook, How Can I Hear God Speak to Me? My prayer is that your heart will be touched and transformed as you draw ever closer to Jesus through the power of his word. Again, that web address is freshdevotional.org. 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I'm Bernie Diamond, and I'll catch you again same time tomorrow with a different perspective.
0: This is In Touch with Dr. Charles Stanley, a ministry dedicated to leading people worldwide into a deeper, more intimate walk with Christ. 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
2: The Good Shepherd restores our soul. Why? Because he cares. Because he loves. Listen, because he's interested in your sleepless nights. He's interested in your worries about your finances. He's interested in listening to your cries about your children. He's interested. He is personally interested in every circumstance. I cannot say that enough, that you are not unimportant in the eyes of God. There's not a single one of us who is unimportant.
3: 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You might think at first of Psalm 23. Well, today on In Touch, the teaching ministry of Dr. Charles Stanley, we'll open that beloved chapter that reminds us of the Good Shepherd's promises to care for everyone who belongs to him. Let's listen in to Dr. Stanley's message.
2: Listen to what he says. The Lord is my shepherd. I shall not want. He makes me to lie down in green pastures. He leads me beside quiet or still waters. He restores my soul. He guides me or leads me in the paths of righteousness for his name's sake. Even though I walk through the valley of the shadow of death, I fear no evil, for thou art with me, thy rod and thy staff, they comfort me. Thou preparest a table before me in the presence of mine enemies. Thou anointest my head with oil. My cup overflows. Surely goodness and loving kindness, or mercy, will follow me all the days of my life, and I will dwell in the house of the Lord forever. Now, how many times have you read that passage of Scripture? Where did you usually stop? When it says, even though I walk through the valley of the shadow of death, I'll fear no evil? Well, what about this table, and what about the anointing of my head, and what about goodness and mercy following me all the days of my life? This passage of Scripture is God's psalm to us, showing us and demonstrating to us how much he cares for us. It's very difficult for us to feel, to sense, to be aware, and to experience, and to walk in the very spirit of realizing that God has said, I'm your shepherd, and I'm going to treat you like a shepherd treats sheep. Now, I want you to turn, if you will, to John, the 10th chapter. Because in John, the 10th chapter, you and I will see very clearly who the good shepherd is. God the Father, God the Son, God the Holy Spirit. Who is the good shepherd? Look at this, if you will. The 10th chapter of John, as Jesus is talking and sharing this particular discourse about his love for his children, those of us who are his followers. Here's what he said. He said in verse 11, I am the good shepherd. The good shepherd lays down his life for the sheep. And then if you'll notice again in verse 14, I am the good shepherd, and I know my own, and my own know me. Who is the good shepherd? The good shepherd is the person of the Lord Jesus Christ. Now, there are lots of folks in there thinking, they say, well, you know, I don't believe in Jesus, but I believe in God. And yes, indeed, I believe that 23rd Psalm. That's one of my favorite passages. And they'll quote, the Lord is my shepherd, I shall not want. You know what? He's not their shepherd, and they are in want. What they don't realize oftentimes is that they are in want of the most important thing in their life. They don't realize that's what it is. They try to keep filling up their lives with other things and relationships and so forth. And what they really want, what they really desire, is the hunger and thirst that God has placed in the heart of every person for himself. And so when they say, I quote, I believe that 23rd Psalm, my favorite passage, the Lord is my shepherd, they would probably take great, great offense if you said to them, until you receive the great shepherd who is the Lord Jesus Christ as your Savior, you cannot claim the good shepherd in the Old Testament. But my friend, that is the gospel truth. The Lord is my shepherd, I shall not want. Why? Because he's my shepherd. What's he doing? He's carrying out his responsibility. His responsibility is to see to it that we have our needs met. And so he says he leads the sheep, as David would certainly lead his sheep to the green pastures, those that are ripe for food. Leads them to green pastures. Notice what he says. And he says he leads them beside quiet waters, still waters. And so when the sheep are being led by their shepherd, and they are being led into green pastures where they can feed, and beside quiet waters, not rushing waters, quiet waters, that's the best they can have it. There's the shepherd in sight for their protection. Here are green pastures, and here are still waters. What was David saying to us? Simply this, that the good shepherd has committed himself to supplying our material and physical needs, and he is also committed himself to supplying our emotional and spiritual needs. Quiet waters, still waters, peace. Not only those physical and material things that we need, but peace for our life. Now, the good shepherd knows exactly where the sheep ought to be feeding. But once in a while, those sheep get their eyes off the shepherd, and what happens? They look at something that looks like greener fields. You know how we get out of God's will? We get out of God's will by taking our eyes off the good shepherd and looking at something that looks like it's greener and fresher and more inviting and better than God has provided at the present moment. And sometimes all of us flounder and wander and think we know better than God does. What does he do? He's always there to forgive us. God's never there with his rod to beat us. He does not condemn us. You know why? Listen. He knows that we in our frailties, in our weaknesses, and in our naturalness, that we are naturally going to, at times, we're going to flounder and we're going to wander and we're going to think it's greener there than it is here. And what happens? We get out of God's will. Does God get upset? Does he get angry? No, he doesn't. What does he do? He chastens us in order to teach us what? That if you go over there, you're going to get in trouble. You're going to end up in one. That's not what you want. You think that's what you want, but I do know better where the green pastures and the cool waters are. He genuinely loves every single one of his sheep. He is there to do what? To restore that soul, to lift that soul, to cheer them up and to encourage them. And not some platitudes, but when he says he restores our soul, he has the capacity to enable me to step above the circumstance, no matter what it is, and keep going regardless of what's happening around me. He restores our soul. You know what? There's not anybody else in the world who can. The Lord is my shepherd, I shall not want. Makes me to lie down in green pastures, leads me beside quiet, still waters. He says he does what? He restores our soul. The good shepherd restores our soul. Why? Because he cares. because he loves. But listen, because he's interested in your sleepless nights. He's interested in your worries about your finances. He's interested in listening to your cries about your children. He's interested. He is personally interested in every circumstance. I cannot say that enough, that you are not unimportant in the eyes of God. There's not a single one of us who is unimportant. He cares. The problem is that when a person does not realize what it takes to have a personal relationship with Jesus Christ, they're going to go through life, and here's what's going to happen. They're going to be suffering from worries and frettings and cares and insecurities and difficulties and hardships that they would not have to feel the weight of it if they understood that there's one who walks beside them who said, "Follow me, you'll not be in want. I'll restore your soul. I'll lead you in green pastures. I'll put you beside those waters of peace. I will transform you even in the midst of the difficulty, the hardship, and the pain." It's the kind of shepherd he is. Loving, tender, caring, meticulous, specific, definite, nothing too big, nothing too small for the good shepherd. Well, listen to what he says. He restores my soul. He guides me in the paths of righteousness. That is, the good shepherd is only going to do what? In restoring us, he's only going to take us and do what? Set us back on the right path and lead us in paths of righteousness. That's right living, right doing, right conduct, right behavior. Why? Here's the reason. Because he knows what is best for us. I can tell you one thing that's best for everybody. Doesn't make a difference who you are. I know one thing that's best for everybody. Obeying God. That's always the best way. He says he leads us in paths of righteousness for his name's sake. Now, what does he mean by that? Simply this, that you and I who are followers of Jesus Christ, we bear the name of Christian. We bear the name of saint. So when we live a godly life, what happens? God is glorified. We live disobedient, get out of God's will, make a mess of our life, what happens? It is to some degree a slam upon God and what he offers mankind and what he says in his Bible he can do. That is, he can transform our life and sanctify us unto himself and teach us how and enable us to live a holy life. And we get out there living in sin. What he says, leads us in the paths of righteousness for his name's sake. His name is to be honored. The life that we live either honors the name of Jesus or it dishonors him. His purpose, his plan, his will, his goal is to lead us in paths of righteousness. Now, listen to what he says in this next part. He says he is a protecting shepherd. Look at this. Even though I walk through the valley of the shadow of death, I fear no evil, for thou art with me. Thy rod and thy staff, they comfort me. Now, the rod and the staff, for example, the shepherd would count his sheep by putting the rod out and the sheep would go under the rod. That's how they counted them. The rod, the staff, for example, the crook on it, when they got in trouble, he'd grab them by the neck and gently pull them back in. Likewise, used rod and the staff to defend the sheep against wild beasts or wild animals. Rod and staff, that rod and staff was a symbol of those sheep. It was a symbol of protection. He says, thy rod and thy staff, they comfort me. Where? As we walk through the valley, look at this, of the shadow of death. Even though I walk, not run, through the valley, not in it, on my way somewhere. What was the shepherd doing? Leading the sheep through the valley from one mountainside to the other, where the best grazing is. Even though I walk through the valley of the shadow of death, I will fear no evil. Now, when we think in terms of the shadow of death, first of all, if you've got a shadow, it means you've got to have light. When he says the shadow of death, you can't have a shadow unless you've got light to shine on something to cast a shadow. He says it's the shadow of death. Even though I walk through the valley of the shadow of death. Okay, first of all, let's just make it as if we're talking about death. Even though we walk through very, very difficult times in our life and a person faces death. He says, I will fear no evil, for thou art with me, thy rod and thy staff, they comfort me. Here's what he's saying. He says, this is the reason you and I don't have to fear evil no matter what's going on. Thou art with me. The fact that the good shepherd never leaves, what does he say? He says, I'll never leave you nor forsake you. The good shepherd never leaves us nor forsakes us. He's right there with us every moment of every day. And I've been through some of those valleys just like you have. And they were dark. And they were fearful. And I didn't see any light at the end of the tunnel, and you know what? But I knew that beside me walked the living Son of God. And as long as He's there, there is not anything that can touch us other than what He allows to touch us. And whether He allows it or not, it's according to His will, and whatever touches us, He will turn for our good, no matter what. Now, the shepherd, so committed to keeping and protecting his sheep. You know where he slept? In the sheepfold, he slept at the door, so that no one, no animal could cross into the sheepfold to get the sheep unless they first crossed in. You know what? Thank Almighty God. Nobody. The devil. No one can get to you and get to me unless the good shepherd allows it for some reason. Now, I want you to notice something else about him. Not only is he a personal shepherd and a providing shepherd, and he's a protecting shepherd, I want you to notice something else about him here. That is, he is a preparing shepherd. Listen to what he says now. Here's the part that oftentimes we stumble with. He says, "Thou dost prepare a table before me in the presence of my enemies. Thou anointest my head with oil. My cup overflows. Surely goodness and loving kindness will follow me all the days of my life, and I will dwell in the house of the Lord forever." Now, I want you to go back, if you will, just for a moment and look at that word. When he says, "Thy rod and thy staff comfort me," the word "comfort" is two Latin words, which means strength through companionship. What is it that comforts me? Relationship. Intimacy with him in those difficult times. Now, he is a preparing shepherd. What does he prepare? Now, watch this. What in the world does he mean by this? He says, "Thou dost prepare a table before me in the presence of mine enemies." Well, when he talks about preparing a table, he's talking about preparing our needs. He never comes up short. God is never late. There are no surprises with him. So what? No matter what we are doing and where we are in life, he has already prepared every single thing we need. Now, he says, in the presence of our enemies. Well, we think, well, listen, now, who are my enemies? No. You see, in those days when he was talking about this, he was talking about natural enemies. I mean, he had lots of them, not just wild beasts around his sheep. But you recall that David also had many enemies in his lifetime, King Saul being probably one of the most vicious ones of all. He said, "You set a table for me right in the presence of my enemies." Now, how would we apply that today? Well, more than likely, we don't have a lot of enemies. Maybe most of you don't anyway. So what are my enemies? What are your enemies? Poor self-esteem, feelings of rejection, feelings of loneliness, feelings of despair, feelings of discouragement, and we could just go on down the list. Feelings of insecurity, feelings of being unloved, feelings of being shut out, feelings of being isolated, fear of the future. There are many, many enemies that you and I have to deal with. And so he says, he's prepared a table for us. That is, he says, "I am prepared to meet every single need you have right in the midst of all of these things that you see trouble you and try you. And they're like enemies to your peace and enemies to your rest and enemies to your soul." He says, "I'm there. Thou preparest the table before me in the presence of mine enemies." Now look at this next phrase. He says, "Thou anointest my head with oil." What in the world does that have to do with a good shepherd? Here's what he's saying. For example, in those days when people came to see you, you would have their feet washed by a slave and refreshing their feet because they walked through dry, dusty roads. And then they'd pour a little oil on your head, and all that was a refreshing kind of thing. And so he says, "Thou anointest my head with oil." What does he mean? Here's what he's saying. He says, "I'm preparing a table before you. I have everything you need right in the midst of all of these things that are enemies to your peace and the quietness of your soul." He says, "I want to invite you to them, and I want to invite you to the table. Thou anointest my head with oil." You're inviting me to come to the table, cleansing me and refreshing me. Thou anointest my head with oil. That's his way of saying that the good shepherd always invites us. We're always welcome in his presence. He's always providing for us. I shall not want. Always there to prepare for us. Always prepared beforehand. Listen, willing to refresh us. "Thou anointest my head with oil." Then he says, "My cup runs over." What is he saying? What's he prepared for us? Whatever his preparation is, it's in abundance. He's a God who talks about the abundant life. He is a God who talks about plenty, about taking great pleasure in prospering his children. So when he says, my cup's running over, what is he saying? He said, God is providing so abundantly for us. In the midst of all of my needs, no matter what they are, he's providing, and he's providing abundantly. My cup runs over. And then here's what he says, surely, that is for absolute certainty. He says, God's goodness, which he has says he has stored up for those who love him, and his mercy, his loving kindness will do what? He says, follow me. That word really means pursue me. That is, God wants to be merciful to us. God wants to be good to us. He desires to be good to us. He wants the best for us. We're his sheep. Listen, I'll tell you how badly he wants it. He died for us. He says, I'm the good shepherd who lays down his life for the sheep. Surely goodness and mercy will follow me all the days of my life. And if you'll think about it, you cannot think of anything that mercy and goodness does not involve. Every good thing that God could possibly do in your life and mine falls in the category of goodness and mercy. Follow you all the days of your life, and he says, and I will dwell in the house of the Lord forever. Well, what does he say in John chapter 14? This is what the good shepherd said. Let not your heart be troubled. You believe in God, believe also in me. In my Father's house are many mansions, many dwelling places. If it were not so, I would have told you. I go to prepare a place for you. And if I go and prepare a place for you, I will come again and receive you to myself, that where I am, there you may be also. You know what happens? Good shepherd, when he was resurrected from the grave and ascended to the Father, preparation for what? The place you and I are going to spend eternity. The good shepherd following us all the days of our life is goodness and mercy. And then when he chooses to take us home, he says what? He who has always prepared everything in time, on time down here is already preparing a place where you're not going to spend eternity. Now let me ask you a question. If you've never trusted Jesus Christ as your Savior, well, what assurance do you have? You don't have the good shepherd. You can't say, I shall not want. You can't say, I'm always led in green pastures and still waters. Does that mean he never leads us into difficulties? No, because you see, going through the valleys, the dark valleys where the shadow of death, those things that appear to be dangerous to us, he's the one who's leading us through the valley. And sometimes you make your own valley, you get out of God's will. But what assurance do you have without Jesus? The truth is, if I want God's best in my life, I begin by accepting his Son, Jesus Christ, as my personal Savior, who becomes my personal shepherd, who will provide for me, who will protect me in every circumstance of life, who will prepare everything I need, and who will see to it, to the last breath in my life, that what he promised, he will provide.
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3: 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The fourth chapter of Philippians teaches Christians to be anxious for nothing. Learn how God offers to protect you from fear in a moment with Charles Stanley.
7: People say, well, do you pray about everything?
8: Yes.
7: Well, why do you pray about everything? In everything, with prayer and supplication, crying out to God, let your requests be made known to God. I don't have to beg, plead. Let them be known to Him. And when he says the peace of God, when he says, well, guard us, that means he just surrounds us with this wall of protection. Therefore, that being true, I have absolute peace. Now, if he lets something in that I don't like, or lets something in that's painful, I just know in my heart, as a purpose, he says what? That is, he causes all things to work together for good. So even when he allows something to come through and to touch my life that I don't particularly like, that may cause me a bit of anxiety for the moment, or stress, or whatever it might be, I just know to do what? Bring it to him, and he says he will guard our minds and hearts. That doesn't mean that he takes away all problems and all suffering. But in the midst of that now, let's say that I'm in the midst of this circumstance, it's very difficult. What? He's still guarding my heart because I know that he's in control. He's going to turn it for my good no matter what. So that's the way we can live without anxiety.
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0: You're tuned in to Renewing Your Mind, a ministry founded by Dr. R.C. Sproul. 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
10: What did Luke mean when he wrote the Gospel of Luke to first century people? How could we reasonably expect his writings to be understood at that time in history? That's the way we are to understand the Bible now. How it was written then. We recognize that the documents themselves are tied, are chained, are tethered, if you will, to the historical context in which they were originally written.
11: 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As Dr. R.C. 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
10: There's a sense in which interpreting the Bible is an art. Maybe even it would be better to call it a science. But for a moment, at least, let's stick with the analogy of art. I think of the category of art because of the problems that we've all been able to recognize in 20th century culture of a new wave of art that has swept across the landscape of our culture, and in many cases bringing a sense of confusion and chaos. And one of the questions that the art critic is interested in, and the layman as well, when he visits an art gallery or sees a painting in Time magazine, is what is the meaning of this painting? Or what is the sculptor trying to say with his latest masterpiece? And we went through a period of art where there was kind of a freewheeling artistic expression where the artist was asked, what did you mean by your painting? And his response was, I meant whatever you find in it. That is, a new rule of interpreting art emerged in some circles of art that said that the artist now has the license to make this statement. I paint it, you interpret it. That is a conscious step to embrace a form of subjectivism that says there is no inherent meaning in the art. There is no objective significance to what the artist has painted or has sculpted, but rather whatever you find in it or however you respond to it is its ultimate meaning. Now that has provoked a kind of crisis in the field of biblical understanding, because in that approach to art, if we would transfer it to the Bible, would leave us with no guidelines of objectivity, no rules by which we can discover an objective meaning. The framework that I'm working on here is the assertion that there is, in fact, only one ultimately correct meaning to Scripture, an objective meaning, and it's the meaning that the author of Scripture had in mind. And we can look at that at two levels and two dimensions. We could try to understand the meaning that Luke had in his mind as he wrote his gospel, his intention. What was he trying to express? What was he trying to say? What was he trying to communicate as one level of our search for understanding the Bible? But in an ultimate sense, I'm coming from that school of thought that believes that the Bible comes ultimately from God, and that through the agency of the Holy Spirit, God is the ultimate author. And so what we're looking for in interpreting the Bible is, what does God have in mind here? What was God communicating to his people when, through the agency of the prophets or the apostles, certain books of Scripture were set forth? Now, if we take that view of the Bible, that there is an objective meaning, then we need to look at the Bible and the whole business of interpreting the Bible not only as an art, but as a science. And in fact, there is a science, an academic discipline, a particular subdivision of theology that is exclusively concerned for looking at the scientific rules and methods and principles that ought to govern our attempts to interpret the Scripture. Every science has certain rules and methods that are followed within it. And sometimes there are differences and controversies that arise within a science as to what are the proper rules and what are the proper methods of approaching a certain science. In the field of psychology, for example, there are all different forms of competing approaches of methods to finding the best way to do psychology. And that's found even in medical science and in astronomy, and virtually every science there is has its competing schools of thought on what is the best method to approach the field, what are the most important rules to be followed. Now, there is a sense in which the science of biblical interpretation has provoked a major, very major and serious crisis for the church. Now, when theologians discuss this crisis, they talk about it in terms of a technical word for it, which is the word

example, if you remember your Greek mythology and your Roman mythology, I believe in Roman mythology, Mercury, the one with the winged feet, had the special responsibility in the pantheon of deities to be the messenger of the gods. And that's why he has wings on his feet, so that he can fly from Olympus to Earth or back again and speedily bring the messages that need to be brought back and forth. He is the supreme communicator. He's the FTD of the ancient world. But in the Greek pantheon, the corresponding god to Mercury was the god Hermes. He was the messenger of the god. And it's the same basic concept. We are trying to understand in the science of hermeneutics the message of Scripture. What is it communicating? What is it conveying? What is it saying? And hence, we have this special discipline or science that we call hermeneutics. But let me just isolate for a second one crisis point that I think most of us will be able to sense a degree of familiarity with. We go back to the 19th century, to that period where we saw the emergence of what was called liberal theology. Now, as soon as I say that, I'm frightened that we're going to have a problem here of communication, because the word liberal generally means free thinking, open-minded, progressive, and so on. And I'm not using the term liberal now in its wide and broad and general sense. I'm referring now to a very specific school of thought with very specific ideas and doctrines that emerged in the 19th century. And so-called 19th century liberalism had its own kind of crisis. It came to the conclusion that the supernatural elements of the biblical content were no longer believable in a modern, industrialized, scientific world. And that if we were to extract anything from the Bible of lasting value, of contemporary value, we had to desupernaturalize the New Testament and the Old Testament. And so there was, in effect, a crisis of belief. And many scholars came to the conclusion that you simply could no longer believe in angels and demons and miracles in the New Testament and virgin births and resurrections and ascensions and all of that sort of thing. Now, you might say, well, at that point, we're talking not about some of the tangential elements or the minor details of the Christian faith, but when you're talking about resurrection, you're talking about atonement, you're talking about the very substance of the Christian gospel. And if you don't believe that, you're no longer Christian. And so that theology had to create a whole new approach to interpreting the Bible, an approach that called for a reinterpretation, a revision, if you will, of the original message of Jesus to make it relevant to modern man. I mean, this is still very much alive today. I remember when I went to seminary, the professors that I had came out of the liberal tradition, and they would speak with great urgency about the passionate concerns that they had for social welfare, which are very important indeed. And they would say, gentlemen, we've got to make the gospel relevant to modern man. And somehow that didn't sit right with me. You know, that always kind of agitated me viscerally inside. It would turn my stomach upside down. I would want to jump up and scream at times and say, wait a minute, we don't have to make the gospel relevant. There's nothing more relevant than the gospel. We have to show the relevancy. We have to manifest the relevancy. We have to explain the relevancy. But we don't have to make the relevancy happen. The gospel is relevant. And I'm, for one, am persuaded that it is relevant in its original proclamation, without being revised or reinterpreted. But that whole theology brought with it a whole new approach to biblical interpretation that we need to be aware of. Now, in this present-day crisis of hermeneutics, we've gone way beyond the problems that 19th century liberalism engendered. And again, there are many, many, many competing schools of hermeneutics vying for acceptance within the church today. But I'll just mention three in passing so that we can get at least a taste and a flavor of some of the agitation that's going on out there
in the churches, in the colleges.

0: is in the seminary so that we can understand what's up with respect to biblical interpretation. The first method, which I will call the classical Orthodox Protestant method of biblical interpretation, that which was formulated by the 16th century reformers and maintained itself down throughout the ages and is still maintained in conservative schools of thought, is known as the grammatico-historical school. Now, there's another technical term, grammaticohistorical. Grammatico-historical school. That school of hermeneutics takes its name from the idea that the proper approach to biblical interpretation is to try to study the historical situation in which the Bible was written, the use of grammar, syntax, language, and all the rest that was being used at the time the documents were written, and by studying carefully word meanings of the first century and before, coming to an understanding of the original meaning of the texts. What did Luke mean when he wrote the Gospel of Luke to first century people? How could we reasonably expect his writings to be understood at that time in history? What was their grammatical and historical understanding of the text? And the grammatical historical view says that's the way we're to approach the Bible, and that's the way we are to understand the Bible now, how it was written then. We still have the problem of applying it to the 20th century, but we recognize that the documents themselves are tied, are chained, are tethered, if you will, to the historical context in which they were originally written. And that's the context in which we should seek to reconstruct if we want to have an accurate understanding of them. At the same time, we recognize that as interpreters, when we come to the Bible, we also have a historical situation. I live in an age of atomic bombs and automobiles and television and all of that, and there's a sense in which my whole way of thinking, my whole way of understanding is very much conditioned by my cultural setting. We understand that we as interpreters, we're tethered to our own day. So there is a gap between the 20th century and the first century and earlier. And the science of hermeneutics in the grammatico-historical method seeks to bridge that gap by having us go back and try to reconstruct the first century. Other approaches say we don't have to do that. What we'll do is we'll take our 20th century concepts and our 20th century standpoint and go back and rewrite the scriptures according to 20th century things. But the classical method is to seek the objective meaning of the past. That's number one. Then, after we understand what it meant, then we face the question of applying it to our present day situation. But as much as possible, we try not to let our present day situation color or distort the original meaning of the text. Now, the second method, which was developed in the 19th century, is called the religious historical method. Now, that represented an approach to scripture that grew out of a whole sweeping movement of philosophy and changing of thinking and method that was characteristic of the 19th century. If there was a buzzword in 19th century intellectual thought, it was the word evolution. Everybody's aware of the impact of evolution in biology. But it wasn't just Darwin in biology. The concept of evolution was felt in other areas, in philosophy, in emerging philosophies of history, like Karl Marx, for example, like Hegel, for example, also in forms of political theory, like Spencer's social Darwinianism. Ideas that the whole process of history, art, economics, literature, everything, is involved in a process of emerging. And the basic governing idea is that history and art and everything else moves biology from the simple to the complex. And the governing assumption was that religion does the same thing. and that all religions emerge from primitive types of animism and polytheism, and then as it gets more sophisticated, it moves to monotheism and to a more highly structured ethical abstract system. And that system was imposed on the Bible, saying that we've got to understand the Old Testament, for example, as simply an early primitive historical development, just like any other religious things, and that really Abraham was probably a polytheist. He believed in many gods and so on, and that you don't really have ethical monotheism until the time of the 7th century prophets and so on. Now, that viewpoint made quite an impact on the church. When I went to seminary, you were considered a backwoods idiot if you did not accept the documentary hypothesis of the Old Testament. I'm sure most of you have heard of that, that the first five books of the Bible were not written by Moses, but they were written by various sources at varied periods of history, and their sources are indicated by the number J, E, D, and P, and then it got more sophisticated, J1, J2, P1, P2, and so on, where multiple authors over many, many centuries changed and revised and finally came up with the books that are attributed to Moses. But they were relatively of late origin. And that governed biblical interpretation as if it was an absolutely foregone conclusion, incontestably established fact. Now, the theories of evolution that underline those approaches to the Bible have pretty much gone by the boards, although some still hold them in smaller circuits. But some of the interpretive principles are still very much alive. The documentary hypothesis, JEDP, that kind of stuff, is everywhere to be found as established, proven fact. Just last week was interesting to see. I just saw last week an article where some Hebrew scholars, not Christian, but 54 Israeli scholars, subjected the five books of the Pentateuch to the most rigorous linguistic, syntactical evaluation that any portion of the Bible has ever been submitted to by a computer. 54 scholars gave the most radically sizable amount of data that could be fed to a computer to analyze objectively authorship of the first five books of the Bible. And wouldn't you know, the computer spewed out the results, and according to the computer, that there was no question about it statistically that the first five books of the Old Testament were written by a single author. But we're not here to debate that point, but simply to illustrate to you that there are different schools of thought. The third one, and the one that is most influential in our day, I'm going to call broadly the existential school of thought. And the existential school of thought, which has given us the so-called new hermeneutic, says that we're not really interested in the original historical situation because it doesn't relate to us today. What we need is a theology that is timeless, that is not bound to the first century or even bound to the 20th century, but transcends that all, that redemption is something that doesn't happen along historical lines, but it happens vertically, directly from above, where I come to the Bible and the way I interpret it is existentially. In my own existential situation, God can speak to me out of the blue, Zankrek von Oben, directly from above, up out of the blue, and somehow the Bible in an instant becomes the word of God to me as God speaks to me through it. But the Bible simply becomes a vehicle for this existential experience that takes place. And so in this sense, we are approaching very rapidly the idea of the Bible being what modern art is. Luke wrote it, but we interpret it freewheeling according to our own existential situation. But dear friends, I am convinced that does radical violence to the text of Scripture, and not only violence to the text of Scripture, but it does violence to the church. And it does violence ultimately to the truth of Christ. And so I, for one, contend against it with all of the strength that I can bring about in this debate. Let me just take an extra minute, if I can, to illustrate the thing. We've seen the same problem of the intrusion of relativism in interpretation, not simply in the religious realm, but in our own national heritage. The Supreme Court of the United States is by historical appointment, primarily a hermeneutical agency. What does that mean? That means that the function of the Supreme Court is to interpret the Constitution of the United States of America and measure it against existing bits of legislation. If Congress passes a law and you don't think it's constitutional, you can appeal it all the way to the Supreme Court for a ruling. And what the court was originally designed to do was to look at the current law, look at the Constitution, and see if the two are in harmony. And if they're not, the law's thrown out as unconstitutional. But that requires interpretation and interpreting the Constitution. And the traditional method in the courts was to interpret the Constitution according to the grammatico-historical method. Until recently, where a whole new approach has now been embraced that says we can reinterpret the Constitution. Not does this law really fit with what the fathers thought about in the 18th century, but does this law really meet contemporary community standards? Watch for it. Watch for it in the news. Watch for it in the legislative editions. The governing principle of constitutionality has become consistency with contemporary community standards, which change and change and change because we've bought into a view of relativism. There are no absolutes. There are no abiding principles. And if that's the case, then the Constitution itself can no longer function as an objective, foundational guide for future behavior. And so you can actually change the Constitution, not by a constitutional amendment, but by simply reinterpreting it. That's the kind of crisis we have in the Christian faith, in the Christian church, and that's why the science of hermeneutics is vital. Because if the new hermeneutic prevails, then we will have a Jesus who is not the same yesterday, today, and forever, but a Jesus who goes through as many changes as the theologians who are interpreting him.
1: Thanks be to God that he's the same yesterday, today, and forever. 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Tomorrow, Dr. Sproul answers that question here on Renewing Your Mind.

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1: This is Hope with God. I'm Wendy Palau. How are you today? Burdened? Maybe you're full of anxiety, possibly just bored with life. But when we walk with God, our lives are about so much more than making ourselves happy through each day. When we know God, the Bible says we're running a race, a spiritual race, and we know there's a finish line. One day we'll be with Him, and we know this world is not our home. Until then, how do we walk through each day? Hebrews 12 reminds us to fix our eyes on Jesus. That phrase simply means to look away from all else. So, how is your day going? Are your eyes fixed on Jesus? He is the one who loves you even more than you love yourself, imagine. He is the one who will give you the perseverance you need to run your race. This is Wendy Palau.
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2: My friend, have you ever been in an SYI Bible study? 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An SYI Bible study stands for Share Your Ignorance. Sound familiar? 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Well, what do you think? I don't know. 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Well, my granddaddy used to say, end of study, beginning of ignorance. If things are being said in your Bible study group that obviously lack biblical moorings, check it. 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There are already too many places in life where we pool our ignorance.
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5: The Lord gives, and the Lord takes away. 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
6: 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Today, we're on our journey through the book of Job. 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We'll be joining John Matthews and Esther Sisulu for this conversation. 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Now here's Esther.
7: Have you ever felt like you had a target on your back, where it just seems that one bad thing happens to you after another? Have you ever felt like giving up on your faith, thinking, you know what, this is not worth it? Well, friend, in this next series of studies, we'll read about someone who had every reason to deny faith in God, but he persevered, even through his sufferings and his doubts and his questions. We're talking about Job, and today, our teacher John Matthews will lead us in this introductory chapter with the theme, The Lord Gives and the Lord Takes Away.
5: Esther, thank you so much and a very warm welcome to Mission 66. Wherever you are today, it is so good to have your company as we reach this fascinating and incredible story of Job, and indeed the book of Job, which is full of twists and turns, much like life itself. And, you know, it's a book that's quite different from other books in the Bible. In fact, it's even distinct from other books in the Old Testament, because it tells the one story of a man of faith who is tested almost beyond the limits of human endurance. Yet, despite all that becomes him and all that falls upon his life, he remains faithful through it all. And so the book of Job, well, you know, it's considered to have been one of the earliest books written in the Bible. We don't know exactly how early, because no dates are mentioned, but we do know the approximate location where it all takes place. And the account unfolds in the first verse of the first chapter of Job. So let's read that. There was a man in the land of Uz whose name was Job. And that man was blameless and upright, one who feared God and turned away from evil. So this tells us about Job initially, about his character, and that he was somebody who was from the land of Uz, which is likely located southeast of the promised land of Israel. And if that were the case, it would put him in the Arabian Peninsula, east of the Gulf of Aqaba. And we also learn that he was upright. He was God-fearing. And he just turned away when any kind of evil came his way. Verse 2. And there were born to him 7 sons and 3 daughters. And he possessed 7,000 sheep, 3,000 camels, 500 yoke of oxen, and 500 female donkeys, and very many servants. So that this man was the greatest of all the people of the East. And his sons used to go and hold a feast in the house of each one on his day, and they would send and invite their 3 sisters to eat and drink with them. And when the days of the feast had run their course, Job would send and consecrate them, and he would rise early in the morning and offer burnt offerings according to the number of them all. For Job said, "It may be that my children have sinned and cursed God in their hearts." So thus Job did continually. With a father's heart, we see Job offering these sacrifices not only for himself but for his children in case they had sinned in their hearts. And verse 6 says, "Now there was a day when the sons of God came to present themselves before the Lord, and Satan also came among them." Now it's assumed that the phrase "sons of God" here means the angelic hosts. And we know that Satan was once one of God's faithful angels. In fact, he had high standing in heaven. Difficult to believe that, isn't it? That Satan had high standing in heaven. But what happens? Well, he becomes proud and covetous, and he leads this angelic rebellion against the Lord. It's a sizable rebellion. He doesn't succeed, of course. No created being has ever successfully rebelled against the almighty, eternal, all-wise, and all-powerful God. And as a result of his pride and his covetousness, he was cast out of heaven and cast on to the earth. And it seems here by what we read that he still has access to God, though he is doomed to destruction. And he probably believes he's being unfairly judged for his rebellion against the Most High God. And listen to what happens here in verse 7. "And the Lord said to Satan, 'From where have you come?' And Satan answered the Lord, saying, 'From going to and fro on the earth, and from walking up and down on it.' And the Lord said to Satan, 'Have you considered my servant Job, that there is none like him on the earth, a blameless and upright man who fears God and turns away from evil?' God saying to Satan, 'You see, this man created lower than the angels, who's never seen heaven, but yet manages to live a blameless life in spite of all your temptations. But here are you, who once held one of the highest positions in heaven. You've seen glories that no man has ever seen, but you weren't content with that. You had to try and grab it all." And verse 9 shows Satan's reply. "Then Satan answered the Lord, saying, 'Does Job fear God for no reason? Have you not put a hedge around him and his house and all that he has on every side? You bless the work of his hands, and his possessions have increased in the land. But stretch out your hand and touch all that he has, and he will curse you to your face.' And the Lord said to Satan, 'Behold, all that he has is in your hand. Only against him do not stretch out your hand.' So Satan went out from the presence of the Lord. So you have Satan challenging God, saying, well, man only worships you for what he can get out of it. But I tell you what, as soon as hardship and sickness come along, that's when you'll test these human beings' faith. And so God temporarily is willing to hand Job over to the will of Satan, who plans to unleash a witch's brew of hell against him to try and get him to turn away from God, to blaspheme, to disown God. But God knows Job's heart. He knows exactly what Job is made of. He knows that Job will pass even the most tragic and unbearable of tests. But remember this as we embark on this incredible story of Job. As you listen, you know, all the time that we are in the book of Job, Job himself throughout his life is never allowed to know the reason why he is suffering. He's never allowed to see what's going on behind the scenes. There are no explanations. There are no answers to his questions of why is this happening to me? He has to take everything that is handed out to him by the devil, clinging only to his faith and nothing else. And now in verse 13, the testing begins and everything is going well for Job until it begins to unravel. Verse 13. Now there was a day when Job's sons and daughters were eating and drinking wine in their oldest brother's house, and there came a messenger to Job, saying, the oxen were ploughing, and the donkeys feeding beside them, and the Sabians fell upon them and took them and struck down the servants with the edge of the sword, and I alone have escaped to tell you. And while he was yet speaking, another came in, saying, the fire of God fell from heaven and burned up the sheep and the servants, consuming them, and I alone have escaped to tell you. And while he was yet speaking, in came another, saying, the Chaldeans formed three groups and made a raid on the camels and took them and struck down the servants with the edge of the sword, and I alone have escaped to tell you. And while he was yet speaking, there came another who said, your sons and daughters were eating and drinking wine in their oldest brother's house, and behold, a great wind came across the wilderness, striking the four corners of the house, and it fell upon the young people, and they are dead, and I alone have escaped to tell you. And then Job arose and tore his robe and shaved his head and fell on the ground and worshipped. And he said, naked I came from my mother's womb, and naked will I return. The Lord gave, and the Lord has taken away. Blessed be the name of the Lord. And in all of this, Job did not sin or charge God with wrong. And you know, every time that I read this book, I ask myself, how would I have done if all these things had happened to me? Am I mistakenly in this thing called Christianity, hoping for health, wealth, personal recognition, personal satisfaction? Or if things even start to get a little hot, would I fold under the pressure and bail out? Am I, like the devil accuses, merely serving God for nothing? Let the microscope of God's searching gaze search our hearts in this regard. At the essence of the Christian faith is transformation and a drawing so close to God through suffering. And the English preacher Charles Spurgeon once put it this way: I am afraid that all the grace that I have got from my comfortable and easy times and happy hours might almost lie on a penny, but the good that I have received from my sorrows and pains and griefs is altogether incalculable. Affliction is the best bit of furniture in my house.
7: You're listening to Mission 66, and we're here with our teacher, John Matthews. Well, I'm Esther, your host, and I am so thrilled to be here as we bring up some questions for better understanding of the book of Job. And quite honestly, this is a book that I very often refer to when life gets hard and faith is tested, and perhaps that's the same for you too, friend. Well, John, let's start off right now discussing who wrote this book.
5: We're not exactly sure is the answer to that, Esther. Some suggest it may have been written by an Edomite, a descendant of Esau who lived in the region. Others propose it could have been translated from Aramaic or even Arabic. The style of Job is distinct. It's not like any of the other books in the Bible. And its exact origins, well, they remain unknown as well. But we know that it survived thousands of years of scrutiny by scholars who all agree and that it is an important book in the Bible. And one reason for that, one big reason, is because it really addresses one of the central questions of life that human beings have asked down through the centuries and will ask until Jesus returns again. And that question is this: why? Why? Why do good people suffer?
7: Oh, yeah, you're so right, John. That question comes up quite a lot. You know, in the first chapter of Job, it says that he was not only righteous, but that he was blameless. You know, the passage uses the word blameless. So what does it mean to be blameless? Is that perhaps the same as sinless perfection?
5: No, blameless does not mean sinless. It merely describes a lifestyle in which no patterns of misbehavior can be readily identified. Now, the reality is there is none who is sinless. There's none who is perfect. The only one who ever lived on this earth who managed that was Jesus himself. And so the reality is we'll all slip from time to time. But a blameless person is one who, when they realize that they've caused offense or that they've sinned, immediately acknowledges that error and attempts as far as possible to make that right, both as far as his fellow human beings are concerned, but also as far as God is concerned. And yet the question remains, if Job was considered blameless, why was he allowed to suffer? Now, the book of Job actually provides the answer to this, because he's the subject of a test that is being conducted in the spiritual realm. It had nothing to do with anything he had done, any sins that he had committed. In fact, it was because of his right standing with God that the devil chooses to make a test case out of him. Now, in ancient times, people mistakenly believed that those who did good would receive health, wealth, and happiness, and those who did wrong would face dire punishment, sometimes immediately so. And this was a belief, a mistaken belief that runs through human history. But the book of Job here challenges this simplistic and indeed wayward view.
7: You know, it actually reminds me of this account mentioned in the Gospels, which interestingly I was reading quite recently, where even Jesus' disciples saw a blind man and they asked him, well, who sinned, this man or his parents, that he was born blind? Isn't that interesting?
5: Well, how does Jesus answer the question? That's the key. Jesus says, when asked that question, well, this blindness is not because of sin, but that the glory of God might be made manifest. That means made clear through this man. And then Jesus heals the man, just to prove his point. And Job's suffering was, in a way, allowed for the same reason. God was glorified and the devil scuttles away in shame, ultimately.
7: Mm. Amen, yeah. You know, John, I would like for us to just provide some clarity on the reality of our Christian walk. Are all Christians going to be tested? You know, should we expect that we're going to experience this big testing in our lives?
5: And the answer to that is unequivocally yes. Absolutely yes. If you're a follower of Jesus Christ, that is the path. It deals head on with this question of suffering. No other religion of the world does that. Every other religion in some way evades this question that you've just asked me. Christianity, says Elizabeth Elliot, has at its very heart this question of suffering. And the answer to the question is yes, they will. Followers of Jesus will be tested in many ways through their lives. Paul says in Romans chapter 8, yet what we suffer now is nothing, nothing compared to the glory that he will reveal to us later.
7: You know, when you consider the story of Job and how Satan came before the Lord trying to derail the life of Job or to get him to denounce God, I mean, we can say from that, although he did what he did, he really does not have unlimited power over us. Right, John?
5: No, he absolutely does not. And Satan is quite correct here. This is often the way with Satan. There's a little truth mixed in with the deceit and the lies. God puts a hedge of protection around us, and he sets strict limits on what Satan can do to us. He can't even lift a finger against a true believer in Jesus unless he gets special permission from Almighty God the Father. If that permission was given, God knows it will be to make us more like his son Jesus. And it will be for our growth and ultimately our eternity with him.
7: You know, this is why I love the book of Job. It really does give us right perspective on the very many challenges that we face in this life. But John, I would like to get your thoughts on what the Bible says about whether a Christian can be demon-possessed or not.
5: No, I don't believe a true child of God can be demon-possessed, Esther. However, no doubt that anybody can be tempted, and that usually comes by means of a thought that's planted in our minds, like, go ahead and do that, nobody will notice, which was exactly the temptation that was given direct from the devil to Eve in the Garden of Eden when sin entered the world. It was like, it's not that bad, is it? It's not that bad. Surely that won't happen. You know, if we act on the suggestions that come into our mind and they come from a dark place, we can unwittingly allow Satan inroads into our thought life. And so we can be not possessed, no, not possessed, but we can be harassed. But the truth is, Satan has no power over us unless we give him the permission. And that actually, Esther, is where the battleground lies. But the good news is the devil can be resisted in the name of Jesus, from which he flies. And that's why we need to learn the Word of God, because there's such power in its pages. And so we are well able, through God's power and through God's likeness in our hearts, to resist whatever comes our way.
7: Whew, this has been amazing. A wonderful way to start off the book of Job. And our friends, we just encourage you to stay with us, because there's a lot that we're going to learn from this very unique book. And John, perhaps we could move into the summary now of the first chapter.
5: Yeah, Book of Job, Esther, it's unique. It's an ancient text in the Bible that addresses profound questions about suffering and faith. And so what happens is you have the devil approaching God for permission to put one of his most faithful people to the test. And it's surprising, I think, that God actually gives Satan permission to put Job through the ringer. Here is Job, this blameless, this upright man from the land of Uz, who pretty much overnight loses his wealth, his 10 children, yet remains faithful, saying, "Well, the Lord gave, and it's the Lord who has taken away. Blessed be the name of the Lord." Satan challenges God, claiming that humans only serve God for personal gain. But Job's unwavering faith proves otherwise. This is a book and a story that illustrate that suffering is very often not tied to sin, and that trials serve very often to glorify God. And what an encouragement and a story we have ahead of us here on Mission 66, and relevant for believers today as much as it was then.
7: And it's on that note that we're going to conclude today's episode of Mission 66. Friend, we invite you to join us next time for our continuation in our look of the book of Job. Well, I'm Esther for John Matthews and our entire team, saying may God bless you and see you next time.
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1: It was the house Grandma and Granddad built with a little help from their granddaughter, who happened to turn out to be my wife. That was, many years ago. Grandma and Granddad are gone, and the house was in the hands of renters for a number of years. And the landlord, my wife's dad, lived hours away, and his age and his health prevented him from keeping up with what was happening. And, man, I'll tell you, the house and the land around it, not good stuff was happening. And when he deeded that house to the rest of the family, they weren't really pleased with what had happened over the years. The house was run down, the carpet was infested with bugs, fences had been moved, and nobody in the family had to do anything to accumulate this mess. All we had to do was do nothing. I'm Ron Hutchcraft. I want to have a word with you today about the high price of neglect. And who is that silent thief? He has a name. His name is neglect. He doesn't make much noise, but he sure steals a lot from you. Since the family began to own the house, they've been working very hard to recover what that silent thief stole. Now, our word for today from the Word of God. It is warning against the silent thief. Proverbs 27, 23 and 24 says, "Be sure you know the condition of your flocks. Give careful attention to your herds. For riches do not endure forever, and a crown is not secure for all generations." So God's saying, hey, take good care of what's important to you. What you don't take care of, you may very well lose. Well, people end up with major health problems, not always because they do terrible things to their body, but because they just let their body go. But neglect is even more damaging in your important relationships. It may be that in that spinning gerbil wheel of your busy life, someone you love is suffering from neglect. You haven't done anything bad to your mate or child or your parents. You just haven't done much. Remember, neglect is the silent thief. Slowly but very surely, intimacy is lost, trust is lost, communication, closeness. Believe me, we saw what neglect did to a house. Well, the longer you let things go, the harder it's going to be to get it fixed. It may be time for a priority check. Time to bring those you love and those you need the most back from the margins and back into the center. Tragically, the most important relationship in your life can atrophy through neglect: your relationship with God. You may not have done something awful. You're just slowly pushing Jesus to the edges of your schedule and your life. And on that day, when you go into eternity, as we all will, if you miss heaven, will it be because of the silent thief? He will have stolen from you the greatest treasure of all, eternal life, by getting you to miss a personal relationship with Jesus just by never getting around to beginning that relationship. That's why God's book says, how shall we escape if we neglect such great salvation? Many people will spend eternity away from God, not because they rejected what Jesus did on the cross, but because they just neglected it. They put it off. They made excuses. They postponed God. This great salvation is what Jesus did. By loving you so much, he died to pay your death penalty for your sin. Without salvation isn't your salvation. Until you tell Jesus, you're putting your total trust in him, like a drowning person would grab a lifeguard as their only hope. So let me ask you, when did you do that with Jesus? If you never have, and you don't want to risk losing the heaven that Jesus died to give you, would you give yourself to him today? Tell him, Jesus, I'm yours. And this would be the day to go to our website and get that information that will help you secure your relationship with him. Go to anewstory.com. That's anewstory.com. I've just known too many people who waited one day too long to get to Jesus, and that neglect stole their eternity. Don't walk by Jesus anymore. No, run into his waiting arms.
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4: Just a short time before Jesus went to the cross, he shared some parables. All of these stories contained a single, very important lesson. It's this: we should never allow what we want to believe to cause us to reject what we should believe, namely, God's truth. Here's the first story.
5: A man had two sons. He went to the first and said, "My son, go work in the vineyard today." He answered, "I don't want to." Yet later he changed his mind and went. Then the man went to the other and said the same thing. "I will, sir," he answered. But he didn't go. Which of the two did his father's will? "The first," they said.
4: With this parable, Jesus was sharing a penetrating message. These religious leaders had heard the truth from John the Baptist, but refused to change their minds. They had rejected the truth and believed what they wanted to believe. Jesus then shared a second parable. It involved a landowner who had a vineyard. He leased to some tenant farmers. However, these evil men mistreated those the landowner had sent to harvest the fruit, including his own son. Again, here's the lesson for these religious leaders. They had spurned the testimony of the Old Testament prophets and even plotted against Jesus. Once again, they were openly rejecting the truth, the one who said, "I am the truth," and they continued to believe what they wanted to believe. Though these parables were directed primarily to religious leaders in Israel, in what ways are people rejecting truth today in order to believe what they want to believe? Has this ever happened to you?
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8: I like what Warren Wiersbe said. Life is something like a doctor's prescription. Taken alone, the ingredients would kill you, but properly blended, they bring healing. And according to Ecclesiastes 3 verse 1, there's a time and a season for everything here. And God governs it all.

0: Time is racing forward, and not one second escapes the sovereign hand of God. 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But now, to get us started, here is Pastor Philip DeCourcy.
1: God has appointed a time for everything. And we started to look at this description, didn't we? There's a time to be born, a time to die. There's a time to plant and a time to pluck what is planted. There's a time to kill, a time to heal, a time to break down, a time to build up, a time to weep, a time to mourn, a time to laugh, and a time to dance. That's where we got. So let's pick it up here. And there's a time to embrace and a time to refrain from embracing. That's our next part of the poem. And it probably just in its plain reading speaks about saying hello, hugging, kissing, signs of affection. Israel was a very tactile culture. And then there comes a point where you can't kiss that loved one anymore. You can't embrace them anymore. There's a hello and there's a goodbye. There's a time to embrace and there's a time to refrain from embracing. By the way, I do want to remind you that Christians are friends forever. And even though we say goodbye, in a real sense, we never say goodbye. Someday, all the church will be gathered in the air. We're friends forever. But while we're in time, there'll be times when we embrace and times when we do not embrace. We'll say hello and we'll say goodbye, but we never say goodbye forever. There's a time to tear and a time to sow. And more than likely, this refers to the Middle Eastern practice of rending their clothes in an act of sorrow at a time of bereavement. There's a time to be born and there's a time to die. And because we die, there'll be a time to mourn. There'll be a time to rend our clothes, so to speak. But here's what it says, and in a time to sow. If we carry this thought through, then the sowing is that the time of mourning must come to an end. You got to go back to life. And you know, that's not easy. There is an appropriate time of grief, but there can be an inappropriate time of grief that's extended and prolonged, where we sorrow endlessly and hopelessly. We're trying to keep what we have lost, but we have lost it. And we need to let go. The Bible says what? 1 Thessalonians 4, verse 13 following, we sorrow, but not as others. Our sorrow is not hopeless nor endless. Please hear this as I share it. There's an indulgent sorrow that's selfish. I'm trying to be sensitive, but hear me. Receive it for what it is. If you and I grieve endlessly but become indulgent, if you really think about it, it becomes very selfish. Because there are other people in our life that needs to be loved and ministered to. And the person that's deceased would want us to minister to them. It can become selfish. Also, it's fruitless because it doesn't change a thing. We just keep digging a hole for ourselves. If you want to get out of a hole, the first thing you got to do is stop digging. It's a time to sow. Time to put your life back together again and realize that there's a time and a season to everything and God's got something else for you. If we really believe the gospel, then we do not say goodbye. We'll see them again. We'll be together with the Lord forever. There's a time to keep silent and a time to speak. And it takes wisdom to know what and to know when. Why do we need to be sensitive to that? Because according to Proverbs 10 and verse 19, in a multitude of words, sin is not lacking. If we speak too much, if we're never quiet, if we don't stick a sock in it, if we don't zip the lip, more than likely at some point we're going to transgress. We're going to trespass what is good and godly. Proverbs 10 verse 19. In a multitude of words, sin is not lacking, but he who refrains his lips is wise. The motor mouth speeds past the boundaries of God's law without recognizing the fact. Secondly, timing is everything. Timing is everything. Proverbs 15, verse 23. A man has joy by the answer of his mouth, and a word spoken in due season, how good it is. There's a wrong time to say the right thing. So we're being reminded here, when we look at life, is it time to say something? There's a time not to say something. And there's a time to say something later because it'll be better received. I like the story of Van Savener. He tells it in his book On This Rock. He says, my wife and I were taking a bus trip through the mountains and the bus broke down right in front of a hillbilly grocery store. We could tell that the woman had never been anywhere very much. My wife said, I don't believe she knows what's going on in the world outside. To which he replied, well, don't tell her. Let her die in peace. There's a time to say something. There's a time not to say something. And there's a time to say something later when it would be better received. Footnote, there is a time where keeping silent is cowardice. Where keeping silent is cowardice. That's when truth is being attacked. That's when justice is on the gallows. That's when the gospel is being censored. Give you one example of this. Over in Acts chapter 5, remember the disciples were told not to speak the doctrine of Jesus Christ because they were filling the city with it. But as soon as they get released, they go about the business of sharing the gospel. And they were told, hey, we told you not to teach in his name. You've filled Jerusalem with your doctrine. And Peter and the other apostles answered, we ought to obey God rather than man. When it comes to the gospel, when it comes to truth, silence sometimes isn't golden, it's just plain yellow. We need to preach the word. We need to be a prophetic voice.

hate. The first part of that verse, we have no problem with. The second part stops us in our tracks. We know as Christians we ought to love. It's one of the badges, isn't it, of discipleship, that we love one another, that we love our enemies. But what about hating? That jars our spiritual sensibilities, but is there a time to hate? Can Christians hate? Yes. I believe that. Because we've got an imbalance in our thinking and an imbalance in our theology. God is love, but God is holy. He's righteous. There are things that God implacably hates. There are things that God stands against. There are things he will pour out his wrath upon. There are things that are morally repugnant, socially unacceptable, and theologically erroneous. You go to Proverbs 6, verses 16 through 19. I won't turn to it for time. We read there are six things the Lord hates. He hates a lying tongue. He hates those who run to commit evil. He hates those who sow discord among the brethren. There are things that God hates. There's a place for anger. There's a place for holy hatred. It's an expression of God's love. I like what Chrysostom, the great preacher many, many centuries ago, said, he who is not angry when he has cause to be sins. Remember that first time Lincoln saw a living slave offered in New Orleans on the slave block? He recoiled, and within himself he's reported to have said, quote, there was a rising hatred inside of me against slavery, and I swore if someday I could do something about it, I would do something about it. Hatred was rising in him, a holy hatred. Lastly, there's a time for peace and a time for war. History has ricocheted between times of peace and times of war. One cynic has said that the times of peace are simply the times when nations reload. I don't know if that's true, it's a bit cynical, but you'll find throughout history there are times of peace and there are times of war. The fact is that sometimes we have to fight for peace through war. I don't think pacifism can be biblically justified. I think there's a doctrine of just war in the Bible. And here we're reminded of there is a time for peace and there is a time for war. Do you know how God is described in the book of Exodus? As a man of war. The Lord is his name. Sometimes evil must be opposed because it's so pervasive and so threatening to life and liberty. Sometimes tyrants must be toppled. As Jefferson said, the tree of liberty must from time to time be refreshed with the blood of patriots and tyrants. There are times when wars are just, and there are times when wars must be fought. Just finished a couple of movies on the life of Winston Churchill. And you see a man who understood the threat of Nazism before anybody else did in the English and British government. Chamberlain tried to placate Hitler. Churchill realized, hey, we're dealing with a crocodile. All you're doing is feeding the crocodile, making him stronger. We've got to kill the crocodile. The European war, everybody knew, would be an awful war. But it had to be fought. I'm glad it was fought. And I'm thankful to brave men and women, some of them in the service here, who fought it. Sometimes wars have to be fought. Nobody should be a warmonger. I'm not a warmonger. War is horrible. I pray for times of peace, not times of war. But sometimes, as a last resort, it must be fought. It's the right thing to do. It's the only thing to do. Remember that famous quote? I'll need to track it down. The beginning of the War of Independence, where an American commander of a militia stands up before his men and says, do not fire unless fired upon, but if they mean to have war, let it begin here. This is life in all its extremes, in all its contrasts. And according to Ecclesiastes 3 verse 1, there's a time and a season for everything here. And God governs it all. I like what Warren Wiersbe said. Life is something like a doctor's prescription. Taken alone, the ingredients would kill you, but properly blended, they bring healing. I don't think any one of us wants to face any one of those things alone. They're properly blended and by God.

0: purposefully and providentially. For a few minutes, we were beginning to make some applications. We covered two of them the last time. We need to come to terms with the sovereignty of God. And I won't rehearse that, only remind us of that fact. There are no accidents, only appointments. And whatever you're going through, God has allotted that. God has purposed that directly or indirectly. And therefore, we need to stop blaming God. We need to stop trying to tame God. We need to stop trying to domesticate God. He is sovereign. We must never raise our puny fists towards heaven. He's in heaven. He does whatever pleases him. Make peace with that. But don't be frightened by that, because he's just. He's all wise. He's loving. But at the same time, we need to rediscover a high view of God, that the heavens are his throne and the earth is his footstool. We need to feel small again. We need to tremble again. We need to cry for mercy again, for we are at his mercy. Because there is a season and a purpose to everything that God appoints. Let me go back to Vance Havner. Command his writings, an old Southern Baptist. September the 2nd, 1973, he stands up and preaches in his little Baptist church in the hills of North Carolina. 2:30 that morning, his wife had slipped into eternity. His companion of many, many years, beloved. Can you imagine the heart weighted down with sorrow, bursting with grief? But he gets up that day and he preaches from Matthew 11, verses 5 through 6. It's the forgotten beatitude, where Jesus says, in answer to a question by John the Baptist, "Blessed is he who is not offended by me." John's not sure of Jesus' credentials as a Messiah. He expected a big overthrow. He expected fireworks. And so he sends word to Jesus, "Are you the one that is to come, or should we look for another?" And Jesus sends the word back, "Hey, tell John, the blind see, the lame walk. Blessed are those who are not offended by me." Vance Havner preaches that, talks about the forgotten beatitude, and then he says this. He translates that verse like this: "Blessed are those who don't get upset by the way I run my business." Love that. Are you upset with the Lord at the minute? For the time he's appointed you, for the season he's allotted to you? It's a time of loss, mourning. It's not a time of peace. I don't know. But are you irked? You need to remember this forgotten beatitude. Don't get upset at the way God runs his business. He's sovereign, and he'll make it all beautiful in his time. Then we looked secondly at the fact that we need to realize that life is a mixed bag. We need to prepare for change. We need to drop the happy ever after myth. There's an incompleteness to life. There's an unevenness to life. Life has many loose ends, as many as a half-knit sweater. There's the job you never got. There's the marriage that was severed at death. There was the relationship that never blossomed. There was the dream that never came true. There's a time and a season for everything. There's an unevenness to life, an incompleteness to life. And once we've settled the sovereignty question, it'll help us deal with that kind of issue. We got to drop the happy ever after myth. Here's a concluding thought. Solomon has presented to us a comprehensive view of life in all its contrasts, in all its comparisons. That made me think a little further. I need to have a comprehensive view of God, because just as life is made up of war and peace, gaining and losing, love and hatred, killing and healing, being born and dying, you and I can have a limited view of life. That'll not work. The good times won't roll for a long time. Birth will give way to death. Gain will give way to loss. Peace will give way to war. You can bank on it. And remember, if God has appointed all of this, you must guard yourself against what I call a one-dimensional view of God. This is where many Christians suffer. This is why their faith collapses. This is why they have trouble in the middle of trouble. They have a one-dimensional view of the deity. He's loving. He's good. Therefore, he would never put me through this. He would never allow this to happen. And so we like the loving God. We like the imminent God who's near. We like the heaven-inviting God. We don't like the God of wrath. We don't like the God who sends people to hell. We don't like the God who's transcendent and does whatever pleases him. But he's all of those things in beautiful balance. They're not in competition. They're complementary. But we take a little slice, a little sliver of an understanding of God, and we live by that to our own detriment. We have a pigeonhole theology of the Almighty. He's not a neither-or God. He's a both-and. He's the God who kills, and he's the God who heals. He's the God who makes peace, and he's the God who makes war. He's the God who loves, and he's the God who hates. And you and I need to grasp that. Because the most important thing about us is what we think about God. Because the most important thing is God. And the pinnacle of our experience as human beings made in his image, redeemed in Christ, is to know him. Remember what Jeremiah said? Don't make your boast in your strength, your riches, all of that. Make your boast in that you know me. Well, then we mustn't misunderstand who God is. We mustn't have a one-dimensional deity. We mustn't be blindsided. That means our worship will be off. That means our faith will be challenged. Listen to these words of David Klotfelter in his book, Sinners in the Hands of a Good God. He's dealing with sovereignty and election and different things that make us scratch our head. No single analogy will lead us into a full and perfect knowledge of God. No single divine attribute so completely describes him that it does not need to be set in careful relationship to other attributes. And in his book, he's dealing with, is man not responsible? Yes, he is. But is God not sovereign? Yes, he is. And he tries to think that through. I commend the book. It's very good. But he's just reminding us, you know, we hold the sovereign piece, and we hold the responsibility piece, and we hold the love piece, and we hold the hate piece, and we can't fit it into the puzzle exactly. But that's because sometimes we're trying to create this limited God, this one-dimensional deity. And often we create God in our image, and we fail to grasp the glory of his person. In a sermon on God, Albert Mohler, president of Southern Baptist Seminary, tells of a poll that was done in Britain. Like America, most Britons say they believe in God, but they were asked this question: do you believe in a God who can change the course of events? One man's response is indicative of the public in general. Asked the question, do you believe in a God who can change the course of events on the earth? He says, no, just the ordinary one, the ordinary God, the one-dimensional God. That's not the God that Solomon presents. He presents one who stands behind history, whose hands govern the hands of the clock, who's appointed a time and a season for everything we're going to go through, and praise God, he goes through it with us. Make peace with his sovereignty. Drop the happy ever after myth and get ready for the contrasts and the complexities of life. Don't worship a one-dimensional God. Let's pray. Father, we thank you for this adventure, this excursion into this marvelous chapter of your word. Thank you, it reminds us that history is not a runaway train, that our lives are not a matter of chance, whether we're talking about birth or death, sickness or health, loss or gain. Oh God, you've got your hand upon it all. Our times are in your hands. As the hymn writer says, Lord, we wish them there. Help us to trust you more. Help our understanding of you to grow. Help us to anticipate that day when Jesus will come and history will end in a doxological flurry, as every knee bows and every tongue confesses that he is Lord. Lord of creation, Lord of time, Lord of us. For we pray these things in his name. Amen.
1: 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What a comforting thought that when our lives are anchored in God, we'll always find his presence no matter what we're facing. 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I'm Wayne Shepherd. 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Jesus said, "You shall know the truth, and the truth shall make you free."

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2: Proverbs chapter 13, verses 18 through 22. Whoever disregards discipline comes to poverty and shame, but whoever heeds correction is honored. A longing fulfilled is sweet to the soul, but fools detest turning from evil. Walk with the wise and become wise, for a companion of fools suffers harm. Trouble pursues the sinner, but the righteous are rewarded with good things. A good person leaves an inheritance for their children's children, but a sinner's wealth is stored up for the righteous. Legacy of Generosity. Though we didn't live in the same state as my maternal grandparents, I'm grateful to have known them as well as I did. They traveled regularly to Colorado to see us, and we enjoyed visits with them in California. As my sister and I became adults, our conversations with our grandparents expanded from playful childhood topics to include more serious discussion of finances. They explained to us that they wanted to share their resources with us while they were alive, but that most of their estate would be given to charity at their passing. My grandparents were indeed quite generous to us over their lifetimes. When they died, I was genuinely proud to see their remaining resources given to others. When I compare their real-life example to the words recorded in Proverbs 13:22, that a good person leaves an inheritance for their children's children, I see their legacy to me from a broader perspective. We aren't to live selfishly, but instead care for those coming after us. We won't all have financial wealth to pass on to future generations. Yet in choosing to live generously toward others with whatever resources we have, even if just time and attention, our children and theirs receive a precious inheritance, a legacy of generosity. As we depend on God for our needs, we're able to share both our faith and our resources with others. Let's pray. Father God, thank you for all that you have given me. Please help me to steward the gifts that you've given to me in all the various forms they may take in order to live generously and pass on your goodness to others. We pray it in your name. Amen.
3: 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Whose example of faithful, generous living benefited you? How might you extend practical help to others today?
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4: A Love Language Minute. Here's Dr. Gary Chapman on loving the unlovely. Folks, I don't think I have to tell you that there's a lot of unlovely people in the world. I'm talking about people that are hard and harsh and cruel and mean and brazen and self-centered. Haven't you met people and wondered how they got married? Haven't you met people and felt sorry for their spouse? I'm telling you, folks, some people have a hard life because they're married to a very unlovely person. I don't know that you can pull this off without the help of God. But there's nothing more powerful you can do than to love an unlovely spouse. And if you understand that we're not talking about you have to have warm feelings for them, no, it doesn't start there. It starts with an attitude which says, I'm married to them, and therefore, with the help of God, I'm going to love them. Even though they're not treating me kindly, I'm going to treat them kindly.
5: For more, go to startmarriageright.com.
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7: Everyone makes mistakes or bad decisions, sometimes serious ones. At the time, you might feel that there's no way back, but God can always make a way. Today on Turning Point, Dr. David Jeremiah illustrates this truth in the life of Jonah, who tried his best to leave God, only to find that God had never left him. From his series on Jonah, here's David to introduce his encouraging message, The Second Chance.
8: To me, this is one of the most encouraging sections of the book of Jonah, perhaps even of the Old Testament, especially for those of you who have gotten caught along the way getting out of fellowship with God. Maybe you made a big mistake and you wonder, is God finished with me? Well, Jonah deliberately defied God's command, ran away to another country, and God brought him back. And the Bible says here in Jonah chapter 3, and the word of the Lord came unto Jonah the second time. What happens from this moment on is one of the most remarkable recovery stories you will ever read anywhere. He went from being in the whale's belly in defiance of God to ultimately conducting one of the greatest revivals in the history of the world. Can you believe that? Because the Lord God gave him a second chance. And we're going to talk about that today from the third chapter of the book of Jonah. Don't miss any of this study. This is really exciting. Hey, the book of Jonah has been organized by us, and I put this together in a study guide. And you can get the study guide. Jonah, the Runaway Prophet Study Guide is now available. It will take you through every single lesson that we talk about here on the air. You'll get all the notes, all the outlines, all the scripture references. You'll be able to use this to go back through the book. I recommend you study it with your small group. Put it on your schedule. Make sure you don't forget it. Get every one of your students a copy of the study guide, and then meet together each week when you study and enjoy a very robust discussion about the runaway prophet. I hope you will do that. Well, here is part one of The Second Chance from Jonah chapter 3. Over a lifetime of writing and teaching, Lewis Smedes, who's one of my favorite writers, never got tired of pointing people to the grace of God. On one occasion, he said, grace is amazing because it works against the grain of common sense. Realistic common sense tells you that you're too weak, too harassed, too human to change for the better. But grace gives you power to send you on the way to being a better person. Plain common sense will tell you that you are caught in a rut of fate or futility, but grace comes along and promises that you can trust God to have a better tomorrow. For you, that is grace, and that is God's grace. There's no better news in all the world for those of us who know God than that we have a God who forgives and a God who is gracious. How many of you can say you're glad that God is a God who gives us a second chance? Can I get an amen to that? That is good news. And it's a good word for every one of us. And it's exactly the word from the scripture for today. I want to speak to you on the subject of the second chance. When I came to the first two verses of chapter 3, I just couldn't go on. I had to stop there and set up my tent for a couple of days and say, listen, we're going to talk about that for a whole Sunday. I felt like we needed to stop and talk about this wonderful truth the God of the second chance. So Jonah 3, 1 to 2 says this. Now the word of the Lord came to Jonah the second time, saying, arise, go to Nineveh, that great city, and preach to it the message that I tell you. And those are some of the most helpful words in the whole Bible. The word of the Lord came to Jonah the second time. And everything Jonah had done, after all his running and resisting, God didn't give up on him. God spoke to him again the second time. What did he tell him? The same thing he told him the first time that he didn't do. If you're a student of baseball, you may remember the name of Ralph Branca. He was a fine pitcher for the old Brooklyn Dodgers, and he had many winning seasons. But you know, most people only remember him for one afternoon when he pitched to Bobby Thompson of the New York Giants in the final inning of the National League Championship. The Dodgers were ahead, and Branca's job was to protect the lead, but Thompson hit the pitch into the stands, and the Giants won the championship. In that moment, it felt like Branca's whole world collapsed with one swing of the bat. He had had a good career, but from that day on, people didn't ask him about his victories. All they wanted to know was, how did you feel when you threw that pitch? You might say, well, that's just baseball. But for him, it was more than a game. It was his whole life. It was his work, his reputation, his future, and it all seemed to unravel in one single moment. It made me think of something that happened when the goalie from Canada gave up a goal in overtime and the United States won the gold medal. And all I can think about is that goalie's going to remember that his whole life. He let them score the goal in overtime. Now, most of us are never going to make a mistake in public like that, but we understand the feeling. Our failure, even if it's just one bad decision, one season of our lives can start to define us. And we begin to wonder if there's any way back, if there's hope for us with God. Can I start again? Can the Lord ever use me after what I've done? That is why these words in Jonah are so precious to us. The word of the Lord came to Jonah the second time. The main message of this passage is simple and beautiful. We serve a God who gives a second chance. He's not finished with us when we fail. He's not done with us when we fall. And what he did for Jonah, he will do for you and for me. Now let's take a slice of this. First of all, looking at God's perspective on second chance. I'm here to tell you that if I understand anything about the Word of God, I understand this truth. The God I represent, the God who loves me and loves you, is a gracious God who gives his people the opportunity to start over. He is the God of the second chance. That is certainly true in the life of Jonah. For all practical purposes, Jonah could have believed he had ruined everything. What he did was not accidental. Jonah just didn't one day get up and do something he hadn't thought about. No, he had a clear command from God, and he did the exact opposite. He willfully, deliberately went in the wrong direction. He boarded a ship. He endangered the lives of pagan sailors. And sitting in the belly of that great fish, Jonah must have thought it was over. Even if he survived, he probably assumed God would never want anything to do with him again. And then we read these amazing words, and the word of the Lord came to Jonah the second time. Those words are filled with hope. Let me be clear about it. These verses don't teach that people who reject Christ in this life will get another chance in the next. The Bible says it is appointed unto man once to die, and after that the judgment. Jonah 3 is about what happens to believers when we fail God in this life. It is about restoration, not another opportunity after death. And the Bible is filled with illustrations of the second chance. Think about Moses. Did you know that in anger, Moses took the life of a man and spent 40 years on the backside of the desert? But God restored him and used him to deliver Israel. Moses became the greatest lawgiver in history. The words that he wrote in the law that he got from God have become the jurisprudence of nations from that day until now. A man used mightily after a terrible failure. And then think about David. This one really kind of astounds us all. He committed adultery and he arranged the death of an innocent man. By human standards, we would say he was finished. Yet through repentance and God's forgiveness, he was restored. And after his sin, he still ruled the kingdom. He planned the temple. He wrote many of the Psalms that comfort God's people to this day. God judged him, but God did not abandon him. Think of the prodigal son. We know that story well. He wasted his inheritance and ended up in a pig pen. When he came to his senses, he returned home. He expected rejection, but his father instead ran to meet him, covered him with kisses, and restored him as a celebrated son. And here's one we all know about, Peter. He denied the Lord three times. Yet after the resurrection, Jesus recommissioned him three times. And the man who failed so publicly became the preacher of Pentecost. And then there's John Mark, not so well known as the others, but he abandoned Paul on a mission field, later became useful for ministry. Failure did not have the final word in his life. Here is the great lesson. Failure does not have to be final unless we allow it to be. God is more willing to give people a second chance than most people are willing to give people a second chance. But second chances do not mean that sin has no consequence. Every one of these people paid a price. Still, God brought them to a place where he could use them again. I want you to notice the way he dealt with them all. First of all, Moses had to go through a period of separation. He put Moses out in the desert, away from his people, away from everything that he knew. Moses ended up raising his family out there, and he became a shepherd. Here was this man who would become the greatest leader of Israel, and yet he was on the backside of the desert tending sheep, cut off from everything that seemed important. Moses wasn't really called to be a shepherd. He was called to be a leader, but God separated him from everything and gave him a long season to think about his life. And then there's David. With David, God worked in a different way. The process he used was confrontation. You know, David had done all those terrible things we talked about. And he kept on living as if everything was fine. He never came clean. And then one day, God decided to deal with him and spoke to David's preacher. You want to be careful when you're in trouble. And God speaks to your preacher about you, because you're about to find out what he wants. So God sent Nathan to David. And Nathan was a wise prophet. He knew how to reach this man's heart. He told David a story about a little lamb that was stolen. It was so powerful. And when David heard it, he was filled with anger. And he said, whoever did that deserves to die. Nathan stuck his bony finger in David's face and said, thou art the man. Oops. Caught. Sometimes the second chance comes only after confrontation, because until you face what you've done, there can't be any new direction. If you keep going the way you're going, you're going to get where you don't want to be. God used confrontation on David. So Moses' plan was separation. David was confrontation. The prodigal son was desperation. The prodigal took his money to the far country, spent it all on wild living, and when we finally see him, everything is gone. His money, his food, his friends. He's slopping around with the hogs, and suddenly he comes to himself and realizes what his choices have done to him, and he is desperate. And he says, these servants have more than I have, and he decided to go home. And he went back and confessed. Sometimes God allows you to go down to zero, end up with nothing. No assets, maybe. No place to live. He used desperation on the prodigal. Isn't it interesting how he uses these different methods on different people? Peter, I love this one. Peter, he got a demonstration. God put together an entire drama to deal with Peter. He set up the whole scenario ahead of time and even gave Peter an audio signal. Jesus said, before the night's over, you're going to hear the rooster crow after you've denied me. And Peter said, that ain't going to happen. And the Lord said, the rooster will tell you when it's done. Peter denied him. The rooster crowed, and Peter knew the jig was up. The Bible says he went out and wept bitterly. God used a demonstration to show Peter what he had done. And then there's John Mark. Remember, I told you he's not as famous as the others, but he was the friend of Paul's, and he turned his back on him. If God had used the same method on John Mark that he used on David or these others, he would have blown him out of the saddle. He would have never recovered. But you know what God did? He brought along a guy by the name of Barnabas. And Barnabas said to John Mark, "Come on, man. You're going with me. We're going to get you back on the right path." And sometimes people are so overwhelmed by failure that they need someone to believe in them again. And Barnabas did that. Some need a hard confrontation like David. Others need a gentle encouragement like John Mark. And then, of course, here's the star of our story, Jonah. Let me go back over this. Moses was separation. David was confrontation. The prodigal son was desperation. Peter was demonstration. John Mark was affirmation. And Jonah was isolation. God used isolation on him. He put him in the belly of a fish with no one to talk to. Nothing to distract him, just time to think about what he had done. Every one of those people received a second chance, but not before God dealt with them in a personal way. Do you know that God might be dealing with some of you? Maybe he brought you here to hear this message, and he's dealing with you about your life. Maybe you've messed up, and you think that no one's going to help you or there's no chance, but I'm here to tell you, God is the God of second chances. And he brought you here to deal with you, and you don't want to resist him because he wants you to come back. That's good. The door to that second chance involves something like this, something that brings you to a place of recognition and repentance. So we've looked at God's perspective on the second chance. Let's now look at our response. What do we do when we know that we've taken the wrong turn and we've gone down the detour instead of the main road? Recognition is the first thing. You have to accept what you've done. You say, "Well, Pastor, that's obvious." Well, it's not that obvious to most people. One thing I've realized more and more, especially when talking to people who get into trouble, is that many of them will not fully face what they've done. The human mind is very skilled at protecting us from painful truths about ourselves. We build explanations and mental defenses that shield us from guilt or shame. It is remarkable how people can live in a kind of false reality, seeing things not as they really are, but as they wish they were. Until you recognize the truth about your situation, it will not get better. In the Bible, when the prodigal son came to himself, it means he finally saw his life clearly. King David had a similar moment. After being confronted about his wrongdoing, he simply said this. He said, "I have sinned against the Lord," 2 Samuel 12:13. That was his moment of truth. No excuses, no deflection. The Bible says, "He who covers his sins will not prosper, but whoever confesses and forsakes them will have mercy." 1 John 1:8 and 9 says, "If we say that we have no sin, we deceive ourselves, and the truth is not in us. If we confess our sins, he is faithful and just to forgive us and cleanse us from all unrighteousness." There is usually a moment like that for all of us, a moment of recognition. After everything that has happened, we finally admit that what we have really done is wrong, and we accept that truth. Then, after recognition, usually there's some remorse. Luke 22:62 says that Peter went out and he wept bitterly when he realized what he had done. That moment came after he denied even knowing Jesus. When it finally hit him, he broke down. I'm not saying that you have to shed a certain amount of tears to experience God's grace, but I am telling you that just about everybody I know who goes through this process reaches a point of deep sorrow. There comes a moment when the full weight of what has happened in their life settles on them. The excuses fade, the reality becomes clear, and they are filled with remorse. The Apostle Paul wrote, "Godly sorrow produces repentance, leading to salvation. Not to be regretted, but the sorrow of the world produces death." Recognition opens the door. Remorse usually walks through it. And then there's repentance. Let me talk about this because it's so misunderstood. Repentance is something deeper. It is facing what you have done, measuring it by God's standards, and saying, "I will not continue in this. I'm turning around." It is not just feeling bad. It is choosing a different direction. And in the Bible, the word translated repent literally means to turn or change direction. In the ancient world, if you were traveling on a road and you asked someone, "Am I going the right way?" they might say to you, "No, you need to repent. You need to turn around." That is the picture behind repentance. It means to stop going one way and begin going another way. Spiritually, repentance means coming to God and saying, "I have sinned. I ask for your forgiveness, and I am turning away from this sin and turning towards you." Acts 3:19 says, "Repent therefore and be converted, that your sins may be blotted out." It is a change of mind that results in a change of direction. Repentance is almost a lost word in our culture. We don't hear it very often. But there cannot be restoration without repentance. There is no real change until you admit that what you are doing is not acceptable to God and you commit yourself to go a different way. People sometimes ask me to pray for them while continuing in something they know is wrong. For example, someone might say, "Would you pray for me? I'm in a relationship that is not right." Sometimes it involves another person who is already married. I tell them, "I'm not going to pray for you. I'm not going to pray for you unless you repent." "What do you mean? Are you willing to end the relationship?" If the answer is no, then prayer isn't the issue. Prayer is not a substitute for repentance. Psalm 66:18 says, "If I regard iniquity in my heart, the Lord will not hear me." You cannot ask God to bless what you are unwilling to surrender. You can't keep doing what you know is wrong and say, "God, would you help me?" No, he's not going to help you do that. Repentance means you come to the place where you see clearly that what you have done is wrong and you turn from it toward God. That is what repentance means. Nothing more, nothing less. So there is recognition and there's often remorse and repentance. Sometimes that's followed by a time of reflection. If you study all of these illustrations from the Bible, you'll discover an interesting thing, that there usually is a parenthesis between the time of repentance and the time of restoration. It takes a while for the soul to heal, and the souls of those who have been hurt to heal, and for trust to be reestablished. And then finally, after recognition, remorse, repentance, and reflection comes reassignment. Do you remember what God said to Jonah after Jonah ran from God and experienced discipline? And the word of the Lord came to Jonah the second time, and he said, "Arise, go to Nineveh, that great city, and preach the message that I will tell you." Does that sound familiar? It should, because that's what he told him before, that he didn't do. God did not discard Jonah. He sent him again. And what did Jesus say to Peter? Listen to this. This is so encouraging. And when they had eaten breakfast, Jesus said to Simon Peter, "Simon, son of Jonah, do you love me more than these?" And he said, "Yes, Lord, you know that I love you." And he said, "Feed my lambs." And he said to him again the second time, "Simon, son of Jonah, do you love me?" And he said to him, "Yes, Lord, you know that I love you." And he said to him, "Tend my sheep." And he said to him the third time, "Simon, son of Jonah, do you love me?" And Peter was grieved because he said to him the third time, "Do you love me?" And he said to him, "Lord, you know all things. You know that I love you." And Jesus said to him, "Feed my sheep." Would you notice, Peter denied the Lord three times, and Jesus recommissioned him three times, just to make sure that he didn't lose the truth, that he wasn't done with him. There was restoration, there was responsibility. Peter was recommissioned, and he had another opportunity to serve God. Don't you really resonate with these stories? I mean, there's none of us who can look back over our record and say, we could have been better there. We should have done this then. And does God get upset with us when we don't do it the way he wants us to do it? No, he gives us another chance. God is a great teacher, and he wants us to be a part of his plan, and he will help us do that any way he can. Sometimes he'll use a whale, and as we'll learn a little bit later on, sometimes a worm. He doesn't have anything outside of the boundary of his tools when he's dealing with his people. Tomorrow we'll take the second part of this second chance, and I hope you'll be with us then. This just gets, as my friends sometimes say, gooder and gooder. It gets better and better, and I know that you're going to want to be part of the finale of this third chapter of the book of Jonah. Be sure and join us tomorrow right here on this good station.
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9: I saw joy when they were making some of them less than $8 a month, I was told.
10: Whoa, what a modern-day example of Nehemiah 8:10. For the joy of the Lord is your strength. Hi, I'm Andy Napier, and this is Footsteps from TWR. In 2025, broadcaster and pastor Ken Cummins traveled to Cuba to work alongside some local churches. And Ken, what were your overall impressions of Cuba and her people?
9: Cuba itself, you looked around, it was stuck in time. Here you have these ancient cars. I saw a 56 Chevrolet car that looked like a family car that I had when I was a kid. It was a taxi at the airport. Then I looked around at all the beauty of the island itself, and I thought, this is a great creation of God. That's what first struck me when I went from the airport out to mix with the people. The first thing that struck me about the people themselves, Christian people, was the joy of the Lord in adversity. I saw joy when they were making some of them less than $8 a month, I was told. They were going to the pharmacy. There weren't any medicines at the pharmacy, what they really needed. Another thing that struck me was the commitment to the Lord Jesus Christ in the level of discipleship. That struck me. They had an evangelistic heart, but yet they didn't stop there. They wanted to see them become disciples of the Lord Jesus Christ.
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12: 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This is Today in the Word, Moody Bible Institute's daily devotional. I'm Donna Leland. We see courage on display in Ezra 3, when the people came together as one, built an altar, and began offering sacrifices, despite their fear. The chapter opens with the notice that the seventh month came and the Israelites had settled in their towns. The seventh month, or Tishri, September through October, plays a particular important role in Israel's calendar. This is when Israel was to celebrate the new year, the Feast of Trumpets, the Day of Atonement, and the Festival of Tabernacles. This is also the month Solomon dedicated the first temple. The returnees wasted no time in getting started on the most important feature of the rebuilt temple, the altar. They made every effort to avoid the sins that had caused the Lord to expel them from the land. They were off to a good start, paying close attention to what God revealed in Exodus 27, 1 through 8. Today in the Word, we read in Ezra 3:3 that they built the altar on its foundation and sacrificed burnt offerings on it to the Lord, both the morning and evening sacrifices. This is consistent with what God commanded through Moses in Numbers 28. Despite their fear, God's people demonstrated courage in keeping the Lord's commands and following the instructions He had given them so many centuries ago. May we demonstrate that same faithfulness over fear. Today in the Word is a production of Moody Radio, a ministry of Moody Bible Institute. 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
13: Have you ever thought about how many different ways there are to respond when someone calls your name? 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This week we're tracing the phrase, Here I Am, across five pivotal moments in the Old Testament where God reached out to people in some key situations and called their name. And in each of these events, we're exploring what that summons was to each of these people, how they resisted sometimes, how they struggled, and how their Here I Am response had a tremendous impact on the direction and course of their life. And, you know, in many ways, God still calls our names today. And how we respond makes a difference in the direction of our life, just like it did for them. And so let's pull our chairs up to the table with Elisa Morgan, Bill Crowder, and Daniel Ryan Day as they go to the Here I Am story. That was the first one that came to mind for me when they said this was going to be our topic this week. Samuel and his difficulty at first in discerning who it was that was actually calling his name.
14: We've been talking about how we know that God's actually been nudging us, calling us, giving us an awareness of something He wants us to do. Have you actually ever struggle to know, is this what God wants me to do, or is this what everybody else wants me to do? Have you struggled with differentiating who's God and who's someone else?
15: When I was pastoring the final church that I pastored, I received a call from the head of a mission agency asking me to meet with them. And it was a mission agency that I had a high degree of respect for. And he wanted to know if I would be willing to leave pastoral work and come on staff and learn under him for about 5 years and then take it over when he retired. And I didn't know what God wanted me to do. I just knew that I respected that organization. And I knew that I felt the Lord had been loosening our roots for some time and preparing us for something. I just didn't know if this was the something he was preparing us for.
14: That's a really helpful illustration because it's a worthy call to devote oneself to. What about you, Daniel?
16: Yeah, I think the question of is this what God wants or what I want is always there. It's really hard to distinguish between those two sometimes. But I think it's the bigger life change moments are the ones where that jumps out to me more of, is this what God wants me to do? Is this what I want to do? Is it okay that it's something I want to do?
14: Yeah.
16: Because I think also sometimes we carry this assumption that what God wants us to do is the thing that we would probably most hate doing, which isn't always
14: totally,
16: the case.
14: Totally.
16: Either.
14: I can remember trying to decide about seminary and I was down to two. And yeah. One of my friends said, "Where do you want to go?" I said, "Well, Denver." And he said, "Why?" And I said, "Well, it just seems like a wonderful place." Yeah. And he said, "Well, why don't you just go there?" And I said, "Exactly that. Well, surely God wouldn't want me to be in a happy place." Yeah. And we can get really mixed up, can't we?
16: Yeah.
14: Well, as we go into our next character, it's not that he didn't want to do what God wanted. He didn't really struggle with his will or God's will. He just had a bit of a hearing impairment. God's voice was not familiar to him. And he kept getting confused as to who was actually talking. We're talking about Samuel. So give us a little background on Samuel, just a touch here, and then we'll dive into his call in 1 Samuel chapter 3.
15: Well, Samuel would become the bridge between the judges and the kings. And he would anoint the first two kings of Israel. And in addition to that, he was generally regarded as the first of the great prophets of Israel. So he has quite an important role in Israel's life and history. But he started off as an answer to his mom's prayers.
16: Mm-hmm.
15: She hadn't had any children. She was in a polygamous situation where her rival, the other wife, had had plenty of children, but she hadn't had any. And she prayed desperately to God for a child, and God gave her Samuel. And she gave Samuel back to the Lord to serve him. And he's probably about 8 or 10 years old when we come into this story.
14: That's great, Bill. Thank you. Let's go ahead and read it. Daniel, if you'd start us off, just let's do verses 1 through 10, and you and Bill can trade off.
16: The boy Samuel ministered before the Lord under Eli. In those days, the word of the Lord was rare. There were not many visions. One night, Eli, whose eyes were becoming so weak that he could barely see, was lying down in his usual place. The lamp of God had not yet gone out, and Samuel was lying down in the house of the Lord where the ark of God was. Then the Lord called Samuel. Samuel answered, "Here I am." And he ran to Eli and said, "Here I am, you called me." But Eli said, "I did not call you. Go back and lie down." So he went and lay down. Again the Lord called Samuel. And Samuel got up and went to Eli and said, "Here I am, you called me." "My son," Eli said, "I did not call. Go back and lie down."
15: Now Samuel did not yet know the Lord. The word of the Lord had not yet been revealed to him. A third time the Lord called Samuel, and Samuel got up and went to Eli and said, "Here I am, you called me." Then Eli realized that the Lord was calling the boy. So Eli told Samuel, "Go and lie down, and if he calls you, say, 'Speak, Lord, for your servant is listening.'" So Samuel went and lay down in his place. The Lord came and stood there calling as at the other time, "Samuel, Samuel." Then Samuel said, "Speak, for your servant is listening."
14: Excellent. What elements in the narrative reveal why it might have been difficult for Samuel to recognize and respond?
15: Well, it starts off by saying that visions and messages from God were rare at that time.
16: Yep. And then later it says that in verse 7, Samuel did not yet know the Lord. The word of the Lord had not yet been revealed to him. Samuel would know about the Lord to some extent. But this is probably a more intimate knowing God, having a relationship with God. And the phrase, "the word of the Lord had not yet been revealed to him," that's something the history of the prophets later, there is a sense of the

0: the word of the Lord came to.
1: Yeah, yeah.
0: So the word of the Lord has not yet come to Samuel in the sense of launching him into that official role as prophet of Israel.
1: Yeah.
0: But it's coming.
2: This is a true calling moment into a prophetic role. One thing I like so much about Samuel's Here I Am, he's living in a posture of obedience and yieldedness, anywho. Mm-hmm. I mean, he lives there 24/7, and the culture around him, you know, we've been told the sons are evil, and, you know, it's a bad context, the world that he's living in. But Samuel seems to have a really sweet, pure, yielded heart. And I think about theologians saying that being a Christian is like giving all of who I am to all I know of God. And that's what I see with Samuel. It's like, here I am, and he runs to Eli. He's hearing a call, but he doesn't recognize it as God's call directly to him quite yet until he sees that. And I love how patient God is with him. And before we walk away from Samuel, let's pick up verses 19 to 21 and see what happens as a result of Samuel's Here I Am to God with one, if you get that.
3: Sure. The Lord was with Samuel as he grew up, and he let none of Samuel's words fall to the ground. And all Israel, from Dan to Beersheba, recognized that Samuel was attested as a prophet of the Lord. The Lord continued to appear at Shiloh, and there he revealed himself to Samuel through his word.
2: The Lord changes Samuel. The Lord changes the people. The Lord changes all of Israel through Samuel's Here I Am, speak, your servant is listening.
0: And you know what, Elisa? The text doesn't specifically tell us this, but it seems to me that what we're seeing in this yielded, innocent, pure little heart of Samuel is the influence of his mother, Hannah. Hannah, who was so desperate in her desire for a child, that her response to that desperation was to pray so passionately that Eli thought she was drunk. And she wasn't drunk. She was just heartbroken. And when you hear her prayer of thanksgiving, her song of thanksgiving in chapter 2, you see such a rich comprehension of who her God is. And you wonder just how wonderfully she was able to transfer some of that into the little heart of her son Samuel before she handed him off to Eli at the tabernacle.
2: That's beautiful, Bill. You know, her whole posture was a yielded Here I Am posture, yeah, as she prayed. And, you know, all the days of my life, I will give this child over to you, God. It's what she prays. It's amazing. So as we look at Samuel, it took two or three times, two or three Here I Ams for him to understand what he was really saying. And yet, as he entered that process, saying as much as he knew of himself, giving that to as much as he knew of God, it was enough. And through Samuel, God brought about change, not only for Samuel, but for all of Israel.
4: The story of Samuel and the impact this call from God and his Here I Am response had on his life and the future, actually, of the entire nation of Israel. Elisa Morgan, Bill Crowder, and Daniel Ryan Day with day 4 of our study this week here on Discover the Word. We're tracing the phrase, Here I Am, across 5 pivotal moments in the Old Testament and reflecting on what it might mean for us when we're faced with a decision about how we'll respond to God's moving in our life. It's been an insightful week as we've looked at how Abraham and Jacob and Moses and now Samuel declared those simple yet profound words to God, Here I Am. Well, here at Our Daily Bread Ministries, we are committed to helping people grow closer in their relationship with God, to become more like Jesus, and to respond to God's leading through the conviction of the Holy Spirit. 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

0: 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And he, too, had objections. I mean, really? Me? 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
2: Coming up at 5:10 this afternoon, you're going to be able to hear Alistair Begg in Truth for Life. That's one of my favourite programmes here on TWR UK, so I'm looking forward to playing that for you. When you look at TWR around the world, though, one of our most popular programmes ever is Through the Bible. And we're now going to hear the latest edition with the help of Dr. J. Vernon McGee and Tim Dembo.

0: This week on Through the Bible, we've been hearing about the battle of the gods. I'll bet you've been on the edge of your seat because the story is so intense, and Dr. J. Vernon McGee has some profound application for our lives. I'm Tim Denbo, and as we open Exodus chapter 10, we'll hear about Pharaoh's last appeal to Moses. And it's worth remembering that the same power that confronted Pharaoh's hardened heart is still changing hearts all over the world right now. That's why we share listeners' letters. Not to celebrate a ministry, but to celebrate what God's word is accomplishing. Here's Dr. McGee explaining why these stories mattered so much to him.
1: I read these letters from the foreign field now and from people who accept Christ to let you know what the word of God is doing today. And others write and tell us what a thrill it is to know that the word of God, for instance, is going into India and China today. And they rejoice in what God is doing. And I read them letters, if you can believe my word, and will believe it. I read it to let people know what the word of God is doing today. And therefore, I read them that they might know, and if they're so led and guided, that they might want to have part in a ministry that is not just promotion, but is getting a job done. And the teaching of the word of God today is reaching people everywhere. And I think it's honoring to the word of God. I think it's honoring to the name of the Lord. And that's the reason we read letters. So I trust you'll believe me when I say to you that in answer to your question, why do you read letters? I read letters to let people know what the word of God is doing today and that we're not spinning our wheels. You're on a radio program, that we're actually reaching people with the word of God. Their lives are being changed by the word of God, not by me, because when these people hear a foreign broadcast, they do not hear my voice at all. I'm not even around. It's been translated, my messages, into other languages, and the Bible teaching is what is going out today.
0: Decades later, the reason hasn't changed. We still share these stories for the very same reason. Listen to this testimony from Wayu, who lives and travels on the Bible bus in Indonesia. He says, I am a father of two, a husband and a grandfather. I was born in 1966 and previously worked for the Ministry of Education and Culture. My journey to faith began through an unexpected encounter with a man at a fish stall while visiting a relative. I invited the fish seller to attend Friday prayers with me. He replied, I used to be like you, but now I believe in the Lord Jesus Christ. His words struck me. I wanted to know, why do Christians worship Jesus? What proof is there that the Bible is truly God's word? The fish seller couldn't answer my questions, but he directed me to a church in Bekasi. There, I asked those same questions and later met a Christian leader who patiently explained about Jesus and the truth of God's word. Through that process, I came to believe in Jesus Christ and was baptized. When others learned of my conversion, I faced strong rejection and even physical mistreatment, which eventually led me to leave my job. Today, I serve communities across West and Central Java, working among farmers, building relationships, and being accepted in society. Your Bible teaching program has become an important part of my life. Through it, I continue to grow in God's word, and I was encouraged to start a small fellowship group in my home. Now, around 8 people gather with me regularly. Many of them cannot read or write, so the program has become essential for helping us learn scripture. I am so grateful to see their faith growing. Praise the Lord. Isn't that a great story? God is at work, and we want him to be glorified. Let's pray. Lord, thank you that your word is still calling people to yourself and building faith around the world. And as we open Exodus, teach us to trust you fully and never settle for compromise. In Jesus' name, amen.
1: Now today we return here to the 10th chapter of Exodus at verse 10. And we are in this contest with Pharaoh. That is, it's actually the battle of the gods. And God is directing these plagues and judgment toward the idolatry, which was zoolatry, in the land of Egypt. Every one of the plagues was directed at a particular deity in that land, a particular idol. Fact of the matter is, God is beginning now to reveal his own power. He begins to demonstrate his power here, especially with the beginning of the hail. And now we come to this next one, which is that of the locust, and I begin reading here at verse 10. Pharaoh had called in Moses and Aaron and offered them another compromise after this judgment and plague of the hail, but it was not acceptable to Moses because Pharaoh must let the children of Israel go, and there cannot be any strings attached to it. Now will you notice, as I read here at verse 10, and he said unto them, let the Lord be so with you as I will let you go, and your little ones, look to it, for evil is before you. The thing is that Pharaoh was very angry that they would not accept the compromise. And notice now, verse 11, not so, go now, ye that are men, and serve the Lord, for that ye did desire, and they were driven out from Pharaoh's presence. Pharaoh said, you just wanted to go out 3 days in the wilderness and serve the Lord, now I'll let you go, but leave your children here. They would not accept that compromise. Now we have the next plague that's coming up. And the Lord said unto Moses, stretch out thine hand over the land of Egypt for the locusts, that they may come up upon the land of Egypt and eat every herb of the land, even all that the hail hath left. And Moses stretched forth his rod over the land of Egypt, and the Lord brought an east wind upon the land all that day and all that night, and when it was morning, the east wind brought the locusts. Locusts went up over all the land of Egypt and rested in all the coasts of Egypt. Very grievous were they. Before them there was no such locust as they, neither after them shall be such. And they covered the face of the whole earth, that is, in Egypt, so that the land was darkened. And they did eat every herb of the land, all the fruit of the trees, which the hail had left, and there remained not any green thing in the trees or in the herbs of the field through all the land of Egypt. Now, there are several things here that are revealed in this judgment. The judgment is that of the locusts, and you'll notice, first of all, that they were not caused to appear miraculously, and actually does not seem to be a miracle like some of the others are described to us. But they're not any less miraculous. The east wind brought them from somewhere else. Obviously, this east wind that had come up brought them, if you will notice, from somewhere over in Asia. And they certainly were common over in that area. They've been brought over a wide expanse of desert, and I guess they were pretty hungry when they got into the green Nile Valley, and they absolutely stripped everything. Now, the locust was probably the worst plague that they've had so far, because the locust is used in Scripture as a picture definitely of judgment. You have a great locust plague that Joel describes. And these locust plagues of the past are a picture of the judgment that is yet to come. And you will find that that is mentioned in the Word of God as you get over to the book of Revelation. The great locust plagues that are coming upon the land. In Joel's prophecy, you have the great judgment of the locusts in the past, which is a matter of history. And then Joel moves on to say that there's coming that kind of a judgment. and locusts, therefore, used as instruments of judgment, and that's what you have here. So they've come over the land, and they probably have had the greatest effect upon the land than anything else that has come upon that land in that day. Now I'm going to drop down here in verse 16. Then Pharaoh called for Moses and Aaron in haste, and he said, I've sinned against the Lord your God and against you. Now this is the first time Pharaoh has made any kind of admission like this at all. You see, it took the plague of locusts. And you'll notice that there is method in the manner in which God is dealing with these people and that land and with Pharaoh in that day. The judgments are given in a systematic, orderly way, directed first at the different idols in the land of Egypt against Zoolatry. Now he's beginning to direct these as definite plagues that are working a tremendous hardship upon the people to convince Pharaoh. And this last one, the locust one, has certainly had its effect. He's called for Aaron and Moses to come in, and he's made a confession. He says, forgive my sin only this once, and entreat the Lord your God that he may take away from me this death only. And he went out from Pharaoh and entreated the Lord. And the Lord turned a mighty strong west wind, which took away the locusts, cast them into the Red Sea. There remained not one locust in all the coasts of Egypt. But the Lord hardened Pharaoh's heart so that he would not let the children of Israel go. Now this man Pharaoh, the minute that the plague is removed, why, he changes his mind and he goes back to his original position. And God's going to force him, you know, to let the children of Israel go. So after the locusts, why, there are actually to be only two more plagues. And this now is the next one, which is darkness. We speak of Egyptian darkness. Why, this is directed against the highest deity, the idol, in the entire worship of the people of Egypt. And notice this now. And the Lord said unto Moses, stretch out thine hand toward heaven, that there may be darkness over the land of Egypt, even darkness which may be felt. And have you ever been in a place like that? Well, the only time I've actually felt darkness was down in Carlsbad Caverns years ago when they used to turn out the lights and sing Rock of Ages. But they had the criticism of that from some of these unbelievers, and so they don't sing Rock of Ages anymore, I'm told. But that was very effective, and I've never been in darkness like that. Well, this was the kind of darkness that was over the land of Egypt, even darkness which may be felt. Verse 22, and Moses stretched forth his hand toward heaven, and there was a thick darkness in all the land of Egypt 3 days. They saw not one another, neither rose any from his place for 3 days. But all the children of Israel had light in their dwellings. And this was definitely a miraculous sort of thing. And we find now Pharaoh's ready again for a fourth compromise. And this fourth one is the last compromise, because after this he's really going to have to stand to it and permit the children of Israel go. Verse 24, and Pharaoh called unto Moses and said, go ye, serve the Lord. Only let your flocks and your herds be stayed. Let your little ones also go with you. Now, you would think that just leaving their flocks and their herds would be a real compromise. In other words, Pharaoh has come a long ways in making concessions to Moses, and you'd think this one would be agreeable. Well, I find in this, again, a corollary or a parallel with the children of Israel and with us today. God called them to get out of the land of Egypt, lock, stock, and barrel. And not only were they to take their children's not to be left there for the schooling and the education of Egypt. They are not to be a success in Egypt. They are to go and take their place with God's people. And we've said that was the most subtle temptation a Christian has today. We expect to bring up our children in the world. We want them to be a success in the world today. And then we wonder why the world wins them over and we lose them. It's quite obvious to see. I heard a Christian mother tell about how her son had gone away to a godless school and how he had gone up in the world. She didn't mention to me that he'd lost his faith, although he had at that time. But she told about how he was being advanced. He had graduated from this school, given a very fine position, and he's high up, by the way, today, and his name has been in public print many times. And then she came with tears in her eyes as she told me the sad story of how she lost her boy, that he turned his back upon everything. Well, that's the way she started him out, and naturally she lost him. That's a subtle temptation. Now, this one here is one that gets people today, too. Leave your flocks and your herds. And I find that there are a great many Christians. They say, yes, we want to serve the Lord. We are faithful in our church. We support our pastor. And we give to the Lord's work, and we are for missionaries. But have you ever noticed the way they do business? They do business in the land of Egypt. Their flocks and their herds are down there. And they're very much interested in those flocks and herds. Let me tell you, they'll put those flocks and herds above everything else. And if they have to make a choice to serve God or to go make a trip to Egypt for the flocks and herds, you know what direction they go. They go with the flocks and herds. It's interesting that a great many Christians say, well, you know, that on Sunday I serve the Lord, but during the week I'm out in the old cold, hard business world. And I'm afraid a great many so-called Christians out in the old, cold, hard business world today live just like the old, cold, hard business world. And you can't tell them from the others. Their lives are just like the ones in the land of Egypt. And they certainly have all their investments in the world today. I'm of the opinion that the rapture of the church would break the hearts of a great many Christians. You know what it would do? It would separate a great many Christians from their investments that they have today in the world. You'll have to go off and leave that safety deposit box, that savings account, those stocks and bonds, that real estate, all that you had given your time and your heart to. You're going off and leave it at the rapture of the church. And I believe it'll be a heartbreak for some people to do that. Now notice what Moses says to this compromise. And believe me, Moses makes a real distinction here. There'll be no compromise. Compromise is immoral. Morley, years ago, said compromise is immoral. And a candidate for president of the United States quite a few years ago, back in the, I guess, in the late 50s, said that compromise is not immoral. Well, it is, friends. Always is for a child of God. And in verse 25, listen to him now, and Moses said, thou must give us also sacrifices and burnt offerings, that we may sacrifice unto the Lord our God. Our cattle also shall go with us. Now listen to this. There shall not a hoof be left behind. Moses said, when we go out of the land of Egypt, we're not even going to leave a hoof track back in the land. Thank God for Moses. He won't even leave a hoof track. He'll avoid every appearance of evil. And did you know that the Red Sea washed out all of those hoof tracks? Remember, the cattle went over also, as well as the people. And when that Red Sea came back, it washed out all the tracks. Moses told him, he said, we won't even leave a hoof track when we leave this land. We're leaving nothing in the land of Egypt. How about it, Christian friend? If the Lord Jesus came at this moment and took you out of this world, and you say, oh, that'd be wonderful. Would it be wonderful? What are you leaving in the world that you've got your heart in today? Would it break your heart to go off and leave your real estate, to leave your wealth, to leave what you've accumulated, actually to leave your unsaved relatives as your sons and daughters? Moses said, when we leave Egypt, we won't even leave a hoof track. This is terrific, by the way. Now notice, for therefore must we take to serve the Lord our God, and we know not with what we must serve the Lord until we come thither. But the Lord hardened Pharaoh's heart, and he would not let them go. Now, God's going to begin now to make him face up to it. And Pharaoh said unto him, Get thee from me. Take heed to thyself. See my face no more. For in that day thou seest my face, thou shalt die. And Moses said, Thou hast spoken well. I will see thy face again no more. They're going to leave, by the way, and going to leave short. And this is God's plan and program. Now in chapter 11 here, we come now to the last chapter in this section of the contest with Pharaoh. And actually there are 10 plagues. Some would say 11 plagues. I'm of the opinion that you might put down 11, but at least a minimum of 9. And so here is what I would call the 10th one. Now in chapter 11, verse 1, And the Lord said unto Moses, Yet will I bring one plague more upon Pharaoh and upon Egypt. Afterwards he'll let you go hence. When he shall let you go, he shall surely thrust you out hence altogether. Speak now in the ears of the people, and let every man borrow of his neighbor, and every woman of her neighbor, jewels of silver and jewels of gold. Now I'd like to offer an explanation right here. We'll have this before us again. But actually what we have in this matter of borrowing, it means they were collecting back wages. You see what had happened. They had served here in the land of Egypt as slaves, and they hadn't been paid anything. And so now they are to be paid. And this is what they're to do. The word literally is ask of his neighbor. Go and ask for your back wages. That's the thought that is here. And the Lord gave the people favor in the sight of the Egyptians. The Egyptians now glad to pay them all to get rid of them. Moreover, the man Moses was very great in the land of Egypt, in the sight of Pharaoh's servants and in the sight of the people. And Moses said, Thus saith the Lord, About midnight will I go out into the midst of Egypt. And all the firstborn in the land of Egypt shall die, from the firstborn of Pharaoh that sitteth upon his throne, even unto the firstborn of the maidservant that is behind the mill, and all the firstborn of beasts. And there shall be a great cry throughout all the land of Egypt, such as there was none like it, nor shall be like it any more. But against any of the children of Israel shall not a dog move his tongue against man or beast, that ye may know how the Lord doth put a difference between the Egyptians and Israel. And all these thy servants shall come down unto me and bow down themselves unto me, saying, Get thee out, and all the people that follow thee, and after that I will go out. And he went out from Pharaoh in a great anger. And the Lord said unto Moses, Pharaoh shall not hearken unto you, that my wonders may be multiplied in the land of Egypt. And Moses and Aaron did all these wonders before Pharaoh, and the Lord hardened Pharaoh's heart so that he would not let the children of Israel go out of his land. Now, in one sense, the contest is over, but actually not, and it's still a battle of the gods. Now, the plague of darkness, I should have said at that time that the Egyptians worship Ra Ammon. You have seen these signs in Egypt of the disk, it's the sun, and the rays shooting out like spokes from a wheel. You find it over the doorways. I suppose I saw that at least 25 times when I was in the land, still there today. It comes down from the days, actually, of Moses. Now, that darkness was that. Now, the gods of Egypt always claim the firstborn of both man and beast. That belong to the gods. Now God takes theirs that belong to them. But he's going to make a difference between the children of Israel and the Egyptians. But the difference now is not just that there'll be no death angel passing over the land of Egypt. The death angel will pass over the land of Egypt because there's no difference in God's presence. There's no difference between Jew or Gentile, actually. And so the thing that will make the difference, there will be now the blood of a lamb put on a doorpost, and this will be the beginning of the oldest religious holiday that there is, and it's the Passover feast. And that Passover is one of the most eloquent portraits of the Lord Jesus that you have in the Old Testament. And we're going to see that next time when we come to the 12th chapter of the book of Exodus. And I urge you to read over that 12th chapter. It's a long chapter. Read it over several times. And next time, we'll take those 51 verses and we'll look at this oldest and greatest of religious holidays that speaks of the death of the Lord Jesus Christ.
0: We hope you've enjoyed today's study. Why not drop us a line and let us know what God is doing in your life as you study His Word with us? We'd love to hear from you. You can write to us at Through the Bible, care of TWR UK, P.O. 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And please don't forget to tell us where you heard the programme. We hope to hear from you soon. I'm Tim Denbo, and as always, I'll be holding open the doors of the Bible Bus and saving a seat just for you next time.

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2: Mike Novotny grew up thinking that he would follow in the footsteps of his father and his brother by studying business in college. I'm Mark Gothier for Making Your Life Count. 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
1: My father studied business at the University of Wisconsin-Madison. My older brother Chris did the exact same thing. And when I was a kid, if you had asked me what I was going to be when I grew up, I said either a professional soccer player or a businessman. But then I was reading the Bible in my bedroom as a teenager, and I came across what Jesus said in Mark 8, "What good is it for a person to gain the whole world and yet give up their soul?" So I went to my church the next Sunday with my mom. So God just lined up all the dominoes, and I went to Bible college, then seminary.
2: Mike finds true fulfillment as a pastor, sharing God's love and grace with the people he meets.
1: Man, it's so tricky. The things of this world are really good at making you feel really good for a really short amount of time. You get that raise at your job, or you accomplish something, or win the award, or get to that next level. And it's like such a rush, but it just can't sustain itself. So it could be a family thing. It could be a career thing. It could be a sports thing. It could be a social media thing. So yeah, when Jesus said, you know, don't worry about all those things, seek first instead the kingdom of God, which is the only kingdom that endures forever. That's really one of the trickiest things, I think, with all of us, but especially the next generation of, I have no doubt it would feel good. I have no doubt it would be fulfilling, but the God who loves you and created you knows that there's only one thing that will satisfy your soul forever, and it's Jesus, and that's who we preach.
2: Fulfillment can only be found in following Jesus where he leads you. Learn more about finding God's plan for your life at cru.org/life.
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5: The point is that God not only sees your pain and your hurt and your confusion, he cares. He loves you. 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Oh, we'd expect a great God to reveal himself in power and glory. But isn't it surprising when we read our Bible that God is also revealed in suffering?
4: Welcome to The Verdict, featuring the Bible teaching of Pastor John Munro. Last time, we asked the troubling question of why a good God allows evil to exist. Disease, famine, and natural disasters are all a part of life. And it's only natural to wonder, why is there any suffering at all? That's our focus in today's lesson as Pastor Munro discusses the question, if there is a God, why suffering?
5: If there is a God, why suffering? In this series on What Would You Ask God, we're learning about our all-powerful Creator God and dealing with some very difficult questions. Not everyone is going to agree with my perspective, but as a follower of Jesus Christ, I believe the Bible is the Word of God. I base my beliefs then not on my own ideas or feelings or what is culturally acceptable, but what God has said in His living Word. This question on God and suffering is often a perplexing one. Today we begin with looking at some approaches to suffering, which I feel are very unsatisfactory. Then we'll begin to think of the experience of a man who experienced extraordinary suffering in his life, Job, but he still reaffirmed his trust in God. Edward Tabish, although having Jewish forefathers, is a passionate atheist. Two members of his family were killed in the Holocaust. He said, "If the God of the Bible actually exists, I want to sue him for negligence, for being asleep at the wheel of the universe when my grandfather and uncle were gassed in Auschwitz." In other words, if there is a God, he doesn't seem to care about suffering. He's asleep. One of the most common objections to the existence of God and to the character of God is the presence of suffering. How can there be a God when thousands of innocent children die every day from disease and famine? How can I trust and love a God who allows my child, my sister, my spouse, my parent, my best friend to suffer with this illness? What kind of God would allow such random sufferings? The kind of God who allows such suffering is not the kind of God I want anything to do with. Suffering bears many masks. Betrayal, disappointment, war, divorce, famine, abuse, bereavement, violence, injustice, rejection, conflict, loneliness, unemployment, worry, illness, and death. We live in a world of suffering. Today our subject is, if there is a God, why suffering? That's our question, and a very difficult question, but a question all of us struggle with. Whether or not you're a follower of Jesus Christ, you've been brought face to face, I'm sure, with suffering. And different philosophies and religions have tried to get different answers to this question, which haunts all of us, this question of suffering. There are those, as they look at suffering and evil, just deny its reality and say there is no such thing as evil, there is no such thing as suffering. And then there is the denial of the existence of God, or an attack, a serious attack on the character of God. And probably this is the most common in our society. People argue like this. They say, well, there are these four truths that you believe as Christians, and one of them must be denied. You say that God exists. Secondly, you say that God is all-powerful. Thirdly, you say that God is all-loving. And fourth, as we look out in our world, we see that evil and suffering actually exist. So some people, when faced with the existence of evil, of suffering, like the quote I began the message with, whose uncle had died in the Holocaust, people become atheists. They deny the existence of God. I think Ted Turner is in that category. He had a sister who died from an illness, and he says he no longer believes in God. They look at suffering and say suffering exists, and therefore there can be no God. There are those who deny the omnipotence of God. That is, they say there may be a God, but if there is a God, we're not sure if there is or not, but if he is, he's certainly not all-powerful. He must be too weak to be able to do anything about suffering in the world, because if there was a God who was all-powerful, he would deal with suffering. And then there are those who deny the goodness of God and the love of God. They do not believe that God is all-loving. Bad things certainly exist in the world. Therefore, God must be a bad God. He's not a good God at all. If he were a good God, he surely would end and do something about all of the suffering. I'm sure you've heard these kinds of arguments, and sometimes they're rather difficult to handle, aren't they? As Christians, we affirm that there is a God who is the Creator, that he is a personal God, that he's an all-powerful God, that he is an all-loving God. And we also say that in this world, this fallen world, which we saw last week, was created good by God, but then evil has come into it. Evil and suffering do exist. I want you to open your Bibles to the book of Job. So the book of Job is just before Psalms, and we're going to look at chapter 1. In the 17th century, there was an English preacher called Joseph Carlyle who spent 50 years in the book of Job. When he began his series, which was going to last 50 years, he had several thousand in the congregation. When he finished the series, there were only 50 in the congregation. So I'm not going to take 50 years through Job. You'll be relieved to hear. We're going to do it in one short message. You say, I don't believe it. Well, stay with me. First of all, Job suffers. There was a man, chapter 1, verse 1, in the land of Uz, whose name was Job. That man was blameless, upright, fearing God, and turning away from evil. We're introduced to this man of outstanding godliness, integrity. He was an authentic believer in the Lord. Nothing deceitful about him. He fears the Lord and he turns away from evil. What a man. Verse 2. He has 7 sons and 3 daughters. They were born to him. His possessions also were 7,000 sheep, 3,000 camels, 500 yoke of oxen, 500 female donkeys, and very many servants. And the man was the greatest in all of the men of the East. Not only is he a godly man, he's a very, very wealthy man. The greatest man in the East, and he's a very committed family man. Job seems to be the man who's got everything in life in order. He's got it all together. But unknown to him, Satan is about to attack. Verse 6, now there was a day when the sons of God came to present themselves before the Lord, and Satan also came among them. And the Lord said to Satan, from where do you come? Satan answered the Lord and said, from roaming about on the earth and walking around on it. The Lord said to Satan, have you considered my servant Job? For there's no one like him on the earth, a blameless and upright man, fearing God and turning away from evil. Then Satan answered the Lord, does Job fear God for nothing? Have you not made a hedge about him and his house and all that he has on every side? You have blessed the work of his hands, and his possessions have increased in the land. But put forth your hand now and touch all that he has, and he will surely curse you to your face. Then the Lord said to Satan, behold, all that he has in your power, only do not put forth your hand on him. So Satan departed from the presence of the Lord. Satan is about to attack. Satan says to God, I understand why Job is such a godly man, why he's turning from evil. I mean, he's rich, he's got a wonderful family. Anyone like that would say they love you and serve you. But if you took away all of his possessions, we'll see really what he is like. Devastation hits Job. Verse 13. Now it happened on the day when his sons and daughters were eating and drinking wine in their oldest brother's house, that a messenger came to Job and said, the oxen were plowing and the donkeys feeding beside them, and the Sabaeans attacked and took them. They also slew the servants with the edge of the sword, and I alone have escaped to tell you. While he was still speaking, another also came and said, the fire of God fell from heaven and burned up the sheep and the servants and consumed them, and I alone have escaped to tell you. While he was still speaking, another also came and said, the Chaldeans formed three bands and made a raid on the camels and took them and slew the servants with the edge of the sword, and I alone have escaped to tell you. While he was still speaking, another also came and said, your sons and your daughters were eating and drinking wine in their oldest brother's house, and behold, a great wind came from across the wilderness and struck the four corners of the house, and it fell down on the young people, and they died, and I alone have escaped to tell you. Notice that Job doesn't know why all of this happened to him. Job loses not only all of his wealth, his family is taken from him in a hurricane. I think you'd agree that it's one thing to lose all of your possessions. It's another thing to lose all of your family. Verse 20, notice his response of worship and submission. Job rose, tore his robe, shaved his head, fell to the ground and worshipped. And he said, naked I came from my mother's womb, and naked I shall return there. The Lord gave, and the Lord has taken away. Blessed be the name of the Lord. Through all this, Job did not sin, nor did he blame God. Amazing. But Satan hasn't finished. Again, he attacks. Chapter 2, verse 7. And Satan went out from the presence of the Lord and smote Job with sore boils from the sole of his foot to the crown of his head. And he took a potsherd to scrape himself while he was still sitting among the ashes. Then his wife said to him, do you still hold fast your integrity? Curse God and die. He said to her, you speak as one of the foolish women speaks. Shall we indeed accept good from God and not adversity? And all this, Job did not sin with his lips. The response of Job's wife is a common one. God is unfair. He's capricious. He's unreasonable. He's very unfair. Why don't you curse him, Job? But Job refuses to curse God. Now, the major section of the book of Job comprises what we call Job's counselors. They're often criticized, and rightly so.
6: But they do demonstrate their care for Job by identifying with his suffering and grief, sitting with him for 7 days and seven nights, and not speaking, as we see in chapter 2, verses 11 through 13. Incidentally, when you don't know what to say, it's good not to say anything, isn't it? There are some situations which are so devastating, so hard, your very presence is what matters, rather than trying to mouth some pious platitude. But then the counselors do speak. Look at chapter 4, verse 7. The first is this man called Eliphaz. He says this, Job 4, 7. Remember now, whoever perished being innocent. Get that? Job is perishing, therefore he can't be innocent, is the implication. And where were the upright destroyed? According to what I've seen, those who plow iniquity and those who sow trouble harvest it. You're just getting what you deserve, Job. You have been sowing, and now you are reaping. The harvest, by the breath of God, they perish, and by the blast of the anger, they come to end. Eliphaz's position is a very simple one, is one that we hear a lot today, that if you are suffering, it's because there is sin in your life. You're a wicked person. We don't know what the sin is, Job, but you need to confess it. He's suffering because he must have sinned in some way. This is the theology of the Mr. Prosperity TV preacher that we hear on our screens and see on our screens. Their theology is very simple, very erroneous, very unbiblical. If you are prospering, if you drove to church in a large car, if you go home to a large home, if you've got good investments, you've got a good job, and you're healthy, that means that God is blessing you. On the other hand, if you didn't have a car and had to get a ride from someone, you've got poor health, you're out of work, and you're poor, it means that God is not blessing you. God is angry with you. He is displeased with you. And Job, obviously, God is angry with you. He's taken away all of your wealth, your family, you've got ill health, everything is wrong with you. And the sooner you admit your sin, the better. That is Eliphaz's position, a wrong position. Over to chapter 8. Here is the second counselor. His name is Bildad. Chapter 8, verse 1, Bildad the Shuhite answered. He is the smallest man in the Bible, being the height of a shoe. Small man, but like some small men, he's got a lot to say for himself. And he speaks and he says a lot. He gives the impression that he's got all of the answers. He's very judgmental kind of character, is Bildad. Notice what he says in verse 3 of chapter 8. Does God pervert justice, or does the Almighty pervert what is right? If your sons sinned against him, then he delivered them into the power of their transgression. But if you would seek God and implore the compassion of the Almighty, if you are pure and upright, surely now he would rouse himself for you and restore your righteous estate. The view of Bildad. Verse 7, though your beginning was insignificant, yet your end will increase greatly. Please inquire of past generations and consider the things searched out by their fathers. Again, obviously, Job is suffering because of his sin. That has been taught in past generations. That's the accepted wisdom. If you suffer in life, it means there is sin in your life, that God is not happy with you. So you need to confess your sin and get right with God. Then God will once again bless you. This is the view of Bildad. But we know, the scripture told us in chapters 1 and 2, that Job had not sinned. And the fact is that in life, sometimes the wicked prosper more than the righteous. Isn't that true? Then there is Zophar, chapter 20. Zophar, the third counselor, chapter 20, verse 4. Did you not know this from of old, from the establishment of man on earth, that the triumphing of the wicked is short and the joy of the godless momentary? Though his loftiness reaches the heavens and his head reaches the clouds, he perishes forever like his refuse. Those who have seen him will say, where is he? He maintains that the wicked always suffer in life. Their prosperity and their happiness are brief and elusive. Well, that's true. But he believes, again, that the only thing that makes sense is that Job has sinned. His suffering is a result of sin. Now there is Elihu, chapter 33. He's a younger man, a rather angry young man, doesn't think much of the counsel of Eliphaz and Bildad and Zophar. And now he is going to speak, chapter 33, verse 13. Why do you complain against him? That's against God. That he does not give an account of all his doings. Indeed, God speaks once or twice, yet no one notices it. In a dream, a vision of the night, when sound sleep falls on men while they slumber in their beds. Then he opens the eyes of men and seals their instruction, that he may turn man aside from his conduct and keep man from pride. He considers that the other three counselors have not sufficiently defended God's character and God's justice. He rightly believes that God must be allowed to be God, but he believes it's clear that God wants to teach Job something. Haven't you experienced that? You've gone through some suffering and some well-meaning Christian comes by to you in the middle of your suffering and say, well, God is obviously teaching you something. Well, God is always teaching us something, that's true. But just because we suffer doesn't mean particularly that God has some particular lesson that he wants to teach us. Why is it that people can suffer with a disease for years or a heartache and we think, well, are they slower learners than the rest of us? It's not that simple, is it? But Job's comforters want to take the mysterious subject of suffering and give these rather glib answers. They speak, chapter 38, if you turn over there, chapter 38 to the end of the book, verse 42, God speaks. After Job and his counselors have asked their questions and given their explanations, God now speaks. You say, well, God is going to answer all of the questions. The question that why do the righteous suffer? The basic question, isn't it? Why do bad things happen to good people? Why do women get cancer? Why does a godly young woman have a husband who's cheating on her and who moves out and wants a divorce? Why does a godly woman have a husband that dies suddenly? Why do bad things happen to good people? Surely now God will answer. Well, in answer, God asks Job 70 unanswerable questions. Chapter 38, verse 1. The Lord answered Job out of the whirlwind and said, who is this that darkens counsel by words without knowledge? Now gird up your loins like a man, and I will ask you, and you instruct me. Job, it's time for me to ask you a few questions. Number one, where were you when I laid the foundation of the earth? Tell me if you have understanding. Who set its measurements, since you know? Or who stretched the line on it? Or what were its bases sunk? Or who laid its cornerstone? In effect, God is saying to Job, who are you and what right do you have to question me? Where were you when I laid the foundations of the earth? If you're so wise, answer this question. Tell me about how I created the world.
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0: question. 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

0: The Bible is no ordinary book. Not only does it continue to outsell every other book in the world, but as we'll hear today on Truth for Life, it's unlike any other book that has been written or ever will be written. Alistair Begg illustrates this fact as he introduces us to the long-expected messenger who prepared the way for the Messiah.
1: Mark chapter 1 and verse 1, the beginning of the gospel about Jesus Christ, the Son of God. It is written in Isaiah the prophet, I will send my messenger ahead of you who will prepare your way. A voice of one calling in the desert, prepare the way for the Lord, make straight paths for him. And so John came, baptizing in the desert region and preaching a baptism of repentance for the forgiveness of sins. The whole Judean countryside and all the people of Jerusalem went out to him. Confessing their sins, they were baptized by him in the Jordan River. John wore clothing made of camel's hair with a leather belt round his waist, and he ate locusts and wild honey. And this was his message. After me will come one more powerful than I, the thongs of whose sandals I'm not worthy to stoop down and untie. I baptize you with water, but he will baptize you with the Holy Spirit. Thanks be to God for his word. Father, we pray that as we turn now to the Bible, that you will enable us both to speak and to listen in such a way that your word comes home with conviction and compulsion to our minds, calling us to repentance and to faith and to obedience and to all the encouragement that is provided for us in thinking again of the good news. Help us to this end, we humbly pray in Jesus' name. Amen. I make no apology for beginning as basically as I possibly can, because I recognize that Sunday by Sunday, in a congregation or in congregations like these, there are people at all stages of understanding when it comes to the things of the Bible, indeed, when it comes to thinking about God at all. So let me begin at the very beginning, since it's always a very good place to start. The Bible is ultimately a book about Jesus. In the Old Testament, he is predicted or promised. And when we read the Gospels, as we do now in Mark's Gospel, we discover that the Jesus who is promised in the Old Testament is then made known to us, revealed to us in the New, as those Old Testament promises come to fulfillment. In our Bibles, we have four Gospels, Matthew, Mark, Luke, and John. Each of them begin from their own vantage point. Matthew beginning with Abraham and the genealogy that follows from there. Luke begins with Adam and Eve in the garden. John begins in eternity past, before the events of time have ever come to be. And Mark, as we discover here, begins with the prophecies of the Old Testament. And in each case, the gospel writers have the same purpose. Their purpose is not to provide us with a biography of Jesus, nor is it to provide us with simply an historical record. Their purpose in every case is to tell us the good news. Before

0: Mark, there never was a gospel. If people had said to Mark, what are you doing? And he said, I'm writing a gospel. They would have said, what is a gospel? And he would have said, well, if you read this, you'll know. And when we read it, we discover that it is the record of who Jesus is, how it is that he has come, what he has come to do, and what he is presently doing. And each of the gospel writers gives to us the story of the birth of Jesus, his life and his death, his resurrection, his ascension, and the promise of his return. They are not providing us, as the readers, with a program, a religious program to accept, nor even with a philosophy that we might care to adopt. But rather, they are introducing us to a person, and that person is Jesus Christ, the Son of God. And you will notice, if your Bible is before you, and I hope it is open before you, that this is how Mark introduces his gospel. The beginning of the gospel about Jesus Christ, the Son of God. Nobody should be in any doubt as to what the theme of this book is going to be. It's going to be about Jesus. The good news of Jesus Christ, the Son of God, begins here, says Mark. And I'm going to tell you all about him. Now, in these opening verses, I want to identify three factors. First of all, that we notice the promise of a messenger. Then we will consider the arrival of the messenger, and then we will consider the message from the messenger. All right? So, first of all, Mark tells us about the promise of this messenger. It is written in Isaiah the prophet. Actually, he collates both Isaiah and Malachi. I will send my messenger ahead of you who will prepare your way. We're all familiar with the way in which heads of state, visiting heads of state particularly, are welcomed to our nation. It would be very surprising if they were to arrive unannounced, if there were not somebody who would introduce them and who would welcome them. And indeed, that is what happens. Our own president, when he enters a room or into a particular opportunity as the head of state, will often be announced not only verbally, but also musically in the playing of the piece, Hail to the Chief. And we find nothing surprising about this. It's so routine, we would be surprised indeed if it didn't happen. And so, when we think in terms of God coming down to earth, God incarnate, Jesus Christ, stepping onto the stage of history at this point, it would be very surprising if he were to arrive unannounced. And so we're told he doesn't. When Luke begins his gospel, he gives to us the angelic arrival in the surrounding hills of Bethlehem with the news that absolutely startles the shepherds. Today is born for you in the city of David a Savior who is Christ the Lord. And this will be a sign to you. You will find the baby wrapped in swaddling cloths and lying in a manger. And when this angelic announcement dawned on them, they said, well, let's get off to Bethlehem immediately and see this thing that has come to pass. Mark, of course, doesn't begin with the birth of Jesus. He begins with the earthly ministry of Jesus. 30 years have elapsed since the beginning of Luke's gospel, but he tells us again that Jesus has not come unannounced, but rather that there is a special messenger, a prepared messenger, who is coming before him to announce the commencement of his earthly ministry. Now, what Mark is doing, of course, not too many years, but years after the ascension of Jesus, is writing down a record of all that took place. And for many of these early believing Christians who are wondering about all that they have entered into, this gospel record helps them. And he sets the beginning of his good news by taking us back to the words of the prophets. And we might say that he goes forward by going back. Here is the beginning. And then immediately he goes back centuries before Jesus. It is written in Isaiah the prophet. Now I want to pause here for just a moment, because some of us are very familiar with the Bible and we're familiar with biblical terminology. And we're aware of the fact that God is described as having spoken through the Old Testament prophets. Some of us will know our Bibles well enough to know that Hebrews begins linking the old with the new, with the memorable phraseology, in the past, God spoke to our forefathers through the prophets at many times and in different ways, but in these last days, he has spoken to us in his Son. And because that terminology is familiar to us, We do not recognize just what a revolutionary thought it actually is. And if you've come here today and you perhaps are at the very beginning of considering whether this Bible is to be reckoned with, whether this Jesus is to be considered and so on, I think that you will admit that it is a revolutionary notion that God, who is himself spirit, speaks. That God speaks. In fact, the actions of God and the speech of God cannot be separated. The very beginning of the universe is as a result of God speaking. He said, "Let there be light." And there was light. Timothy Ward says, "The Old Testament assumes that God can and does speak in and through human words in such a way that those words can truly be said to be his words." Now, it's true that the Bible doesn't tease this out. The Bible does not even provide for us a theological or a philosophical explanation of this. It just says it. It just assumes it. And anybody standing on the outside looking in might say, "But I find that very, very hard to believe," and understandably so. But when a man or a woman begins to read the Bible, begins to consider it, they will find, if their hearts are open to it truly, that the Bible, in their endeavors to understand it, is actually proving to understand them. That this book is no ordinary book. That it isn't like any other book at all. Any other book we may take out and seek to understand it, but here when we read this Bible, it actually seems in some places to know us. It says things that just seem so apropos. It may uncover things in us that have lain dormant for a long time. It actually gets into the very core of our being. And we might find ourselves saying, "Why is this?" Well, the answer that the Bible gives is because it is the Word of God. That God, who created the universe, chooses to relate to us by means of human language. That God speaks in human language. Indeed, the mystery of the teaching of the Bible is that God chooses to use mortal tongues to convey the vastness of his being. And so we discover that when we turn to the pages of Scripture, we have not only communication from him, but as we trust his word, we have communion with him. This explains why we take seriously the teaching of the Bible. Because it is the conviction conveyed by the Bible that what has been written down for us, what has been recorded in the Old Testament and recorded in the New Testament, in the totality of the Bible, is in some way that is both mysterious and marvelous, the very Word of God. And that is what gives it its significance. It is not the personality of the one who conveys it, nor the ability of the one who communicates it, but the very truth itself as we have it in our Bibles. And so what we discover is that God had spoken to the prophets had in turn written it down, and now Mark takes up what Isaiah and Malachi have written down, and he says, "I want you to know that when John the Baptist came as messenger, he came in the fulfillment of the promises." Because, you see, there had been 300 years, essentially, of silence between the ending of the last prophetic word and the arrival of John the Baptist here on the stage of human history with this dramatic announcement. Generations had lived and died. People had gone to their graves saying, "Well, the prophets said there would be a messenger who would come, but I don't think he's come." They would have said, "You know, there is supposed to be one who will bear away the sins of the world, but for the life of us, I don't think we've seen him." And many of them died in faith, believing that yet that would still happen. And out of the silence, or if you like, into the silence, comes the Word of God again. And the days into which this Word comes were dark days. There were days when the political structures were unfavorable, as you will discover if you want to read in Luke chapter 3. Now, what had happened was that the events in Bethlehem had stirred the expectations of some. The people who were reading their Bibles, that is, reading the Old Testament, when the events of Bethlehem unfolded, must have begun to say to one another, I wonder if there's something in these events in Bethlehem in these days. Because the news of the angelic visitation would have been there, the wise men would have been visible in the community, the things that they said in their departure from the community would have been known, they would have spread like wildfire, and the shepherds themselves were still living in the community, and people could have said to them, what really was it that happened that night when you went down there? Because as far as we can tell, the baby that was born there is now living in a carpenter's workshop in Nazareth. Apparently, he's the son of Mary and Joseph, and he's working in carpentry. And what about that other strange birth, the one where the husband was struck dumb? What was his name again? Zechariah, and his wife was Elizabeth. Whatever happened to that boy? And somebody must have said, he's grown up now. He apparently went in the desert somewhere. I don't know where he is. Who knows what he's doing? Apparently his mom and dad, they've lost track of him. He's off in the desert. I don't know. Maybe he'll show up someday. I haven't a clue. And then all of a sudden, here he comes. The forerunner appears in fulfillment of God's promise. You see, John the Baptist is not somebody with a bright idea about religion. John the Baptist is not somebody who has come up with a program. John the Baptist is not somebody who has invented a concept and he's managed to find a way to market it and to package it and great crowds of people are all excited about it. No, John the Baptist is there in the fulfillment of God's promise in the Old Testament. John the Baptist is written about 600 years before Christ. That's the significance. I will send my messenger ahead of you. It's a word from God to his Messiah, the Son, reminding him that there will be a messenger that will precede him, like a voice calling in the desert, prepare the way for the Lord and make the straight paths for him. The promise of the messenger. As I traveled down the east coast of Scotland on Thursday morning by train, I was reflecting on how much I enjoy railway travel, and it made me go down certain paths. And I also recalled from my history classes that there was, in the mid-19th century, an act that was passed called the Locomotive Act, which was the 12-mile-an-hour act. And that stipulated that no locomotive could weigh more than 12 tons, and it was not allowed to be driven at more than 12 miles an hour. 4 years later, in 1865, they passed the 2-mile-an-hour Act, which was also known as the Red Flag Act. And this determined that the locomotive could not go at more than 2 miles an hour through a city or a village or a town, and that a pedestrian carrying a red flag should precede the locomotive at a distance of some 60 yards. And as we went hurtling down the east coast of Scotland, I just had this picture of a little man with a red flag, you know, just trying to stay in front of the locomotive. You think he stayed 60 yards in front? You bet your life he did. You got 12 tons steaming and breathing and coming right up your tail. He had every reason to stay 60 yards in front. He knew what his job was. Hey, the train's coming. It's a joke, isn't it, really? Because you could hear the train more than you could see the joker with a flag. But that's what John the Baptist is doing. He has a flag, as it were. And he steps up on the stage of human history, and his sole responsibility is to wave the flag and to say, hey, the Messiah is on his way. Jesus is coming. I want to let you know this. Well, here we have his arrival in verse 4. We move from our first point, the promise of the messenger, to the arrival of the messenger. And so John came, verse 4. Baptizing in the desert region and preaching a baptism of repentance for the forgiveness of sins. Now, I would encourage you to read the comparative treatments of John, as you find them in Matthew and Luke, and also in the Gospel of John. And when you put the pieces together, because remember, the Gospels are a bit like newspaper reporters. They all report similar material. Sometimes they all report the exact same stuff, but they report it from their own vantage point and from their own perspective. And in the same way that you find the same thing reported by the Washington Post, the New York Times, the LA Times, and so on, and the Wall Street Journal, the same information, but you just say, well, I wonder if these two people were at the same event, because it just appears that there are variations in the way it's recorded. And so it is here. But what you discover, without question, is that the arrival of this messenger was the arrival of a strange man. He was a strange man. He had a very interesting beginning. The details of his birth you can read in Luke chapter 1, verse 41 and following. He had a very strange beginning, but he was pretty strange by this point in his life. It's not usual for people to be identified by their clothes and their diet. Maybe the Old Testament prophets, but I can't think of many in the New Testament whose lifestyle is described for us in this way. And therefore, it must be of note. And verse 6, we're told that he wore clothing made of camel's hair with a leather belt round his waist. Now, this is a kind of prophetic look that he had, if you like. People would have said, why are you dressing up like that? Do you think you're one of the Old Testament prophets? And he said, maybe. Because in one sense, he was. He was like the last of the Old Testament prophets. He bridged the gap over the intertestamental period and now stood at the end of the line and the beginning of the line before the one that he announced was to appear. He's not only a strange man, but he's in a strange place. And so John came, notice verse 4, baptizing in the desert region. The desert region. If you're going to start something, why wouldn't you start where the crowds are? Would make sense, wouldn't it? Why not go to the temple area? There are lots of people in the temple area. No, he goes to a desert region. One commentator describes it as a hot, uninhabitable depression. For the Jordan Valley started at a certain height below sea level and went down actually about 1,100 feet. And somewhere down in that Jordan Valley was where he had set up camp and where he was engaging in his ministry. In other words, when you think about the location, you say to yourself, no one will ever go there to hear him. I mean, shouldn't he be in a nice suburban location, visible from the freeway, with good access and plenty of parking? I mean, that's the only way you could get it going, isn't it? If he had any sense at all, if he is a forerunner, if he's an announcer, why wouldn't he go where there are people to announce to? What a strange place for such a strange man.
1: 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The book is called Pray Big, Learn to Pray Like an Apostle. And this book looks at the Apostle Paul's prayers for the believers in Ephesus to help us rejuvenate our own prayer lives. You'll often hear people say that prayer is powerful, but Alistair teaches that it's God who is powerful. Prayer is one of the means he uses to complete his purposes. So when we pray, we're given the privilege of taking part in God's great plan, and we're more attuned to his work and his glory. Often our prayers are for physical needs of others or for ourselves, for jobs or financial security, health, travel safety, things like that. And those aren't unimportant, but what about prayers for spiritual needs? When you read Paul's prayers, you find that he didn't pray for things like comfort or material provision. He prayed for believers to be strengthened by God and to have unshakable hope and certainty that God is always with them. In Pray Big, Alistair shows how you can pray like this for people you love. Download the free audiobook and study guide today. Go to truthforlife.org/praybig. Thanks for listening. While some churches struggled to draw visitors in, vast crowds went into the desert to hear John the Baptist preach. What was the big attraction? We'll find out tomorrow. The Bible teaching of Alistair Begg is furnished by Truth for Life, where the learning is for living.
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4: 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We continue our series today, The End of the Beginning, with a message titled The Truth of His Promise. 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
5: I find the varied accounts of the resurrection of Jesus quite fascinating. You know, in just a little while, we're going to read Luke's account of the empty tomb. And if we pay close attention, we will find that the risen Jesus doesn't actually make an appearance until the next section. You know, the one in which Jesus appears to the two disciples on the road to Emmaus. You know, up until then, Luke focuses in not on the physical appearance of Jesus, bodily raised from the dead, which is what we would expect. But instead, he focuses on, well, we're going to examine that. But because Jesus doesn't make an appearance until later, and we know that according to the other Gospels, he did appear to the women, and he did appear to Mary Magdalene in particular, we have to ask, why does Luke craft his retelling of the events the way that he does? Why keep back the best piece of evidence, that is the physical appearance of Jesus, until later? What is it that Luke wants us to understand? And once we see that, it might help us, that is we who live 2,000 years later, and who have not seen the resurrected Jesus, as I, you know, for one, contemplate those things. You know, I remember years ago spending time with a group of underground church pastors in a part of the world where persecution was rampant. For their safety, I will not relate where I was, but I bring to mind, as I was instructing them from 2 Timothy, that we used to spend time in prayer together. And on one occasion, they told stories of how all these men had seen a vision of Jesus. And one of them then asked me to relate my story when I had seen a vision of Jesus. And I told him, look, I never have. And they were astonished. And one man said, but you're a Christian, right? And I had to remind them of Jesus' own words. John 20, verse 29, Jesus said to him, have you believed because you have seen me? Blessed are those who have not seen and yet have believed. And that, I think, is Luke's purpose in telling the story the way he does. He wants to confront us with the evidence of the resurrection, but he wants to hold back the best evidence until the end. We're supposed to contemplate why it is, I mean, for his readers, who may not have seen the raised Jesus, why it is that they should believe. So I think we're ready to read the account. We're reading Luke 24, 1 to 12. But on the first day of the week, at early dawn, they went to the tomb, taking the spices they had prepared. And they found the stone rolled away from the tomb, but when they went in, they did not find the body of the Lord Jesus. While they were perplexed about this, behold, two men stood by them in dazzling apparel. And as they were frightened and bowed their faces to the ground, the men said to them, why do you seek the living among the dead? He is not here, but has risen. Remember how he told you while he was still in Galilee that the Son of Man must be delivered into the hands of sinful men, be crucified, and on the third day rise. And they remembered his words, and returning from the tomb, they told all these things to the 11 and to all the rest. Now it was Mary Magdalene and Joanna and Mary the mother of James and the other women with them who told these things to the apostles, but these words seemed to them an idle tale, and they did not believe them. But Peter rose and ran to the tomb, stooping and looking in. He saw the linen cloths by themselves, and he went home marveling at what had happened. So let's break down this story into three parts. First, the discovery of the empty tomb. Second, the word from the angels. And third, the reaction of the disciples. If you think about it, it's really quite surprising. But let's start at the beginning. Luke tells us it was the first day of the week. The Sabbath is now over, and the women, being faithful to the law of God, had rested on the Sabbath. No one was going to the tomb on Saturday. No work was to be done. It was a day spent resting, reflecting, worshiping, just like these women had done all of their lives. The crushing weight of seeing Jesus crucified and the emotional trauma they themselves would have felt did not inspire them to abandon faithfulness to the law of God. And it's a great lesson for all of us when we encounter a major upheaval. Don't let the wheels fall off your life. Carry on as before. Don't neglect faithfulness to the Word of God. Continue in a life of piety. Let your devotion to your God be undiminished. In time, God will show you the way through. Your job is to be calm and carry on. The Holy Spirit will give you the power to know how you are to act. Just be faithful. And so these women rested on the Sabbath, even while I suspect it was difficult for them to do so. But then the first day of the week arrived, and they didn't wait. Luke says it was early dawn, and one would have to think there was no joy among them then. in that very hot climate, in a world where there was no embalming, they would know that the body of Jesus would already have begun to decompose, so that there would have been an anticipation of confronting the odor of decomposition, not a pleasant odor. The spices are prepared and they're going to the tomb. None of the gospel writers and not Luke mention what these women planned to do with the stone that was rolled over the entrance of the tomb. But I don't think it was an insurmountable problem. I mean, after all, this was on the property of Joseph, and he was a rich man, and he had servants, and they might have been there and available to them, although Luke mentions none of that. But they have come to do the last loving act, to properly add spices to the body and to hide the stench of death. And so, how do we view these women? Well, for one, they are faithful to the law of God, and secondly, they continue to show their honor and devotion to Jesus to serve his remains at his death. By putting the four accounts together, it becomes clear that the women set out for the tomb while it was still dark, and that while on their journey the sun rises. They no doubt timed matters that way. They would have needed light to see what they were doing, but they certainly did not want to anoint the body of Jesus when the sun was fully up, when the day had become hot. Then the job would have been suffocating. And so they come and do their last service for Jesus. But I would add, they have come in unbelief. In spite of the fact that Jesus had predicted his resurrection not once, but many times, they show no sense, any of them, that they thought that Jesus was going to rise. Luke says that the first thing they encountered, to their surprise, is the stones rolled away. Matthew, in his retelling of the event, tells us that the appearance of the angels had scattered the Roman guard that had been stationed there. And Luke mentions none of that, for the women would not have known anything about that. But the women are surprised. How is it possible that the stone is rolled away and the door is left wide open? Well, next Luke tells us that they go into the tomb. Well, of course they do, not just for curiosity as to what's happened, but because, after all, they have come to enter the tomb. Now, John, when he retells this event, says that Mary Magdalene did look into the tomb, but that she immediately left the group of the other women and she went out to look for Peter. But in his normal fashion, Luke gives us the edited version of all of that. He often collapses the account, and that's what he does here. He simply relates that the women went into the tomb and there is no body. The tomb, being a new one, is now completely empty. And what's the reaction? Luke says that they were perplexed. The word perplexed in the Greek gives us a sense not just of being puzzled, which is how we might understand the word today, but in Greek, the word also carries with it a sense of extreme anxiety. See, they're nervous now. They're confused. They're even fearful. What's going on? Alarm bells are ringing in their heads. I imagine they're visiting all of the possibilities. Whatever this means, the women are quite convinced this can't be good news. Instead, it must be very bad news. But exactly how? I mean, are the authorities involved? I mean, you can only imagine what they're thinking. They are anxious. And we have to imagine that they said things that Luke doesn't record here. But while all that's going on, suddenly two men appear and they are in dazzling apparel. That is, they are exceedingly bright. I have no doubt the women have to avert their eyes. It probably hurt their eyes to look directly at them. And of course, their response is as we would expect it to be. They're frightened. They're terrified, alarmed, even to the point of panic. No doubt their legs are feeling very heavy and weak. I suppose they might have run away at that moment, but giving the startling fright that they would have felt, I mean, they got no strength to do anything. Luke also adds that they bowed their faces to the ground. Well, on the one hand, that might be natural because, their clothing is so bright, it's hard to look at it. But on the other hand, it's also an act of submission. They're saying, by their entire body posture, we're not fighting you. Clearly, you have the power over us, and so I suspect they're simply awaiting their fate. And yet, at this point, they are confused because they have no idea what's happening. The tomb is empty. And what do you make of these two men? No doubt, they concluded rightly, these are angels, and no doubt, because they understood what angels were, this is very terrifying. And what the angel says next would have been jarring as well. Why do you seek the living among the dead? Tombs are not a place to meet with your friends, to fellowship and talk and to celebrate. The dead are found in tombs. And so the question hangs in the air. What in the world are you doing here? And then comes the next phrase. Remember how he told you. You do remember, don't you? And what is it that he said? And did you believe him when he said that? Indeed, did you?
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5: In Luke chapter 24, verse 6, we get our first reason why Luke doesn't present us with the reality of Jesus alive and presenting himself bodily. Instead of doing that, Luke fixes our attention on the question the angels asked the women who have come to anoint the body of Jesus. Why in the world did you come to anoint the body of Jesus? Now, their answer could have been because he's dead. He's lying in a tomb. He's decomposing, and we want to give him the dignity that his remains deserve. And yeah, that is why they came with the spices. But that, although it shows, you know, loyalty to Jesus, it also shows their unbelief in Jesus. Did he not, asked the angels, tell you that he would be delivered into the hands of sinful men? That's the first question. He told you these sinful men would crucify him. And if he said that was going to happen, and it did, and it was the plan of God, why were you so shocked when that happened? Should you not have gone to Jerusalem following him, fully expecting all of this to take place? And of course, they had been so overwhelmed by the vitriol expressed against Jesus and the raw, unbridled hatred against him, the willingness to murder him, the willingness to bring the crowd on side, that the women were stunned. But why were they stunned? Given that he had consistently said it would happen that way, did they really not believe him? And if you didn't believe him, the angels ask, why do you continue to follow him and show loyalty to him? And of course, Jesus did so much more than simply say that. Did he not also say that he would rise on the third day? Yeah, he said that. Well, think about Luke 9:22. The Son of Man must suffer many things and be rejected by the elders and chief priests and scribes and be killed and on the third day be raised. Or how about Luke 18:31-33? And taking the 12, he said to them, see, we are going to Jerusalem, and everything that is written about the Son of Man by the prophets will be accomplished. For he will be delivered over to the Gentiles and will be mocked and shamefully treated and spit upon. And after flogging him, they will kill him. And on the third day, he will rise. Now, I know both of these quotes were given when Jesus said it to the 12. And we might excuse these women if the concept that Jesus had communicated so clearly to the 12 had only been vaguely understood by them. And so in, you know, some way I'm tempted to give the women a pass, because if the 12 hadn't gotten it, how did the women get it? But Luke is relaying this incident to help the reader focus on the promise of Jesus. He who cleansed the lepers and gave sight to the blind and caused the lame to walk and even raised the dead. The man who would calm the wind and the waves with a single word. The man who could multiply bread and fish in his hands. The man, as they had seen, commanded heaven and earth. Yes, that man. Not just any man, but that man said, I'm going to be crucified and I'm going to rise from the dead. And not just that, but for our purposes, since Luke, as well as Matthew and Mark, recorded Jesus' prediction that Jerusalem was going to be destroyed. You know, that was recorded in the Gospels before that event came to pass. And so I'm going to say something for all of us today. You know, we weren't there to see these things, but haven't we seen that everything that Jesus said would come to pass? So what is the only conclusion we can come to? If he said he was going to rise from the dead, why are you preparing spices for the body? See, Luke draws our attention to that and to those of us who are going to read these words later. Just like the women, we think dead people all remain dead. And I guess they do, except when the maker of heaven and earth said otherwise. And so as the first scene draws to a close, a new one opens up. You know, we read now of the women, and they remember his words. Luke doesn't give us any details as to how that panned out. I'm going to make some assumptions, and you can judge whether I might be close to the mark. But I think that it might have played out as follows. The angels leave, and then the women are left, and they talk. They repeat the words of Jesus, words that they haven't been paying attention to. Why didn't they pay more attention to that stuff? And yes, yeah, he did say that. And yes, we've exhibited remarkable lack of faith by showing up with burial spices, expecting to find a body, when he specifically told us he wouldn't be here. Not one of us picked up on that. What in the world were we thinking? And then without seeing Jesus, at least not yet, they all come to the same conclusion. Perhaps one of them says it first, and then a second, and then all of them say it in unison. We have grossly misjudged Jesus. Of course he would rise from the dead. And that's why we're standing right now in an empty tomb rather than adding spices to a decaying body. Now, Luke does not add that we know from the other gospel writers that on the way back to tell the disciples, Jesus actually physically met the women on the way. So why doesn't Luke mention that? Well, I think because Luke says, don't you think the climax of the story is this? That when Jesus, the Lord of the universe, makes a promise, it always comes true. Is not the climax finally believing when he speaks? See, I know that in our world, there's a very common saying. It says, seeing is believing. But you might remember Charles Dickens' work, A Christmas Carol. You know, it says that, you know, Scrooge first encounters the ghost Bob Marley, and the ghost says, do you doubt your senses? And Scrooge answers, and these are classic lines, he says, because a little thing affects them. A slight disorder of the stomach makes them cheats. You, Bob Marley, maybe an undigested bit of beef, a blot of mustard, a crumb of cheese, a fragment of an underdone potato. There's more gravy than grave about you, whatever you are. Well, yeah. It's the ultimate guide to truth is really our senses. For how easy is it to fool our senses? Luke, while not denying the truth of the fully raised Jesus, wants us to concentrate rather on the integrity and authority of a Jesus who consistently spoke and performed every word that ever came out of his mouth. And you've got to think about that. See, in our day, especially in our day of social media, where you can fact check everything a politician ever has said, how jaded we have all become of the promises that men and women of power make to us. Promises, promises, promises. In our day, promises come cheap and easy. Keeping those promises seem to be the proof of the pudding. But is that what we think of Jesus? Does he seem like a man who makes promises to get a following with no plan as to how to keep them, but knowing that as he makes a number of them, he's going to get a following? See, if that were true, don't you think he'd have made better promises than the promise that he was going to die on a cross? And so the women believe, and they're on the way to tell the 11 apostles what they have seen, knowing that these men are afraid and demoralized to quite a degree. And the women go to the apostles, and again, because Luke often abbreviates the account, he doesn't tell of the special meeting between Mary Magdalene and Peter and John. He simply says, the women went to the apostles. And with that, we find a third scene in this opening account. Notice the apostles have two reactions. And spoiler alert, one of those reactions is not, hey, that's what Jesus promised. Instead, notice the reactions. First is that the word seemed to them like an idle tale. Now, the word translated idle tale, that's one word in the Greek. I personally don't like the translation idle tale. I mean, getting back to Scrooge and Dickens' work, A Christmas Carol, Dickens portrays this man, Ebenezer Scrooge. He has a favorite word. You remember it? Humbug, he says. Means nonsense, baloney, rubbish, crazy talk, not even to be given a moment of consideration. See, I have a feeling that these men may have so easily assigned this report to that reaction, humbug, because these were just women. And, you know, what do women know? I know that sounds harsh of them, but I think it best portrays the 11 as men beset by many of the prejudices that were so common in that day. And then comes the second reaction. They, says Luke, didn't believe them. Now, if we let the 11 off easily, we say, well, they didn't believe the women. Well, true enough, they didn't believe the women. You know, at that time, there were at least five women. All were saying the same thing, and they didn't believe what all five said, and perhaps more. But if we think about it, given what we've just read, in truth, these men didn't believe Jesus either, who had made a promise that he was going to rise. In effect, when Jesus said, I'm going to Jerusalem, I'm going to be arrested, I'm going to be crucified, on the third day I will defeat death, I will rise from the dead, their response to Jesus was to say to him, humbug. And yet verse 12 has Peter Rising up, he goes to the tomb, and we know from John's account that John also went with him, even outrunning him to the tomb. And when John saw that, you know, the tomb was empty, you know, he believed instantly, but Peter did not. But Luke is right to point out that Peter went home marveling. He's utterly amazed by what he sees. He can't put it together, but he's astounded. And so there's a lesson here for those of us who have not physically witnessed the resurrection of Jesus. See, the place for us to begin is to evaluate the man Jesus. Is he, or is he not, a man of integrity? What have you learned about him? Is he the kind of person that is given to shading the truth, or is he the man of truth? Remember, it was the jaded Pilate who said to him, "What is truth?" Or do you disagree with Pilate? Jesus is truth, you might say, and he has demonstrated that multiple times, and if he has said that he would rise from the dead, he will. And if he has said that all of the dead in him will rise with him, they will. It all depends on whether Jesus is to be trusted.
4: Thanks, John. You know, I'm wondering, if I've never had a dramatic experience of Jesus, as some do and have, does that make my experience any less real or valid?
5: Yeah, and again, it will depend a lot on how we define the word dramatic. I mean, but, you know, I mean, it doesn't seem like, you know, there's been an experience of seeing Jesus or a vision or something else, or I was healed or, you know, some major thing happened. The answer is that once we understand, I think, God's providential care of our lives, that all things are ordered by God, and that they are ordered in such a way for my own long-term good, well, in that sense, I'm going to see everything as dramatic. You know what I'm saying? Everything will seem then ordered by God. Anything ordered by God is dramatic. So, you know, I will then see things from a different perspective. And so in that sense, I'm not worried about whether I've got a dramatic experience or not.
4: Thanks, John. And remember to join us again tomorrow as we continue our series, The End of the Beginning, right here on Back to the Bible Canada, where we teach the Bible.
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9: John 18:6. When Jesus said, "I am He," they drew back and fell to the ground. Judas had gone to the religious leaders and obtained a detachment of soldiers to arrest Jesus. The evening provided a cloak of darkness that would minimize any commotion. Judas led the soldiers to the Garden of Gethsemane. When they arrived, Jesus said to them, "Who is it you want?" They replied, "Jesus of Nazareth." And Jesus said, "I am He." Immediately the soldiers drew back and fell to the ground. This is interesting for at least three reasons. First, falling to the ground is a common reaction to deity. The prophet Ezekiel had a vision of God, and he fell face down, Ezekiel 1:28. The authority of Jesus Christ is so overwhelming that even professional soldiers couldn't remain standing. Second, the word detachment refers to a tenth of a legion, which could be as many as 600 men. Third, when Jesus said, "I am He," what he literally said in Greek was, "I am." This is the meaning of God's name. Another explanation may also be helpful. Since Jesus had followers who might be willing to fight, it probably wasn't unreasonable to bring hundreds of soldiers to arrest him.
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10: 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Mike Fabares is with us at 6:30 for Focal Point, looking at some contemporary topics once again. 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
12: There's no expectation that somehow, in some way, we're evolving to a better, genuine, more faith-filled world. The Bible warns us in the last days, there'll be terrible times. This is not an improvement of our society, but you can expect that there will be a degradation in our society.

0: And welcome to Bold Steps with Mark Job, founding pastor of New Life Community Church in Chicago. Well, Mark, there's probably no worse feeling than being unprepared for something, maybe an exam, I remember those days, or a work meeting, maybe playing on a sports team, the list goes on. But today, in a message you gave at Moody Bible Institute, you're challenging us to think about being prepared spiritually to face the hostile culture we live in, what the Bible calls the last days.
1: Yeah, 2,000 years ago, the Apostle Paul is reminding a young leader, Timothy. Timothy, there are some difficult days ahead. If he's talking 2,000 years ago, we're much closer way into the end times than they were back then. And he's telling us there will be terrible times in the last days. And that's not something that should fill us with fear, but it should cause us to be prepared. And that was the message that Paul was telling Timothy. Timothy, you need to get ready because there will be difficult times. Are you ready?
0: Such a timely message. Let's get started now. Here's Mark with being prepared.
2: Have you ever been not prepared for something? I can't hear what you're saying, but some of you are saying, yeah, for my next class, I'm not prepared for the test. You know, my wife and I travel a lot, and sometimes we go to warm places, sometimes it's cooler places, and so as we're packing our little suitcase, we're always asking each other, hey, did you check the weather? Did you check the weather? Because we want to be prepared. On occasion, I've landed in a place and thought, wow, I have all summer clothes here, and realize it's freezing. My wife just kind of looks at me and says, did you check the weather? I'm like, can I borrow your sweater? Because I just was unprepared. And today I want to talk to you about being prepared. Being prepared. We live in a season, a time, where we cannot afford not to be prepared. We just can't afford it. Over the last couple of weeks, I've had multiple conversations with people both here and around Chicago. And there is a looming fear, a shock. We've been bombarded with images already for some time of just devastating images of the war in Ukraine. Images of what's happening in Gaza have been flowing through our screens and creating discomfort and questions and what's going on in the world. Just this past week, another tragedy, another shooting at a high school. This time in Colorado, 16-year-old boy, troubled, goes in, shoots kids that are in critical condition, and then turns around and shoots himself. 16 years old. Senseless. Crazy violence. Some of you are still trying to erase the images of a 23-year-old Ukrainian woman on a train, Irina, brutally stabbed by a mentally disturbed man. Some of you have confessed that those images are hard to erase. Just brutal, senseless violence. Several of you have approached me recently here on campus and outside of the campus about trying to process the brutal assassination of 31-year-old Charlie Kirk on a university campus in front of 3,000 students, shot as in front of his wife, an audience. And regardless of your political views on Charlie Kirk, he was bold about his faith. I've had some of you come to me and say, I'm just trying to process this. I'm trying to figure out exactly what's happening. I'm disturbed by this. I'm trying to understand and make sense of it. There's times that we need to pray. We need to grieve. We need to process. I don't want to just remind you, if you're struggling through processing some of these things, these images and the senseless violence that can get a grip on you and perhaps cause anxiety, depression, doubt. As I was thinking about this, by the way, there are people all across the nations and nations in Chicago and other places also processing this. The bad news is it's very difficult to understand the senseless violence. The good news in the secular world is that sometimes it's at times like this that people start looking to the heavens, start asking questions, start being more curious about the Bible and God. Just this past Sunday, my son Josiah preached at our main campus, and my eyes filled with tears as I saw just people stream forward to give their lives to Jesus. 25 people at least giving their lives to Christ. People are looking, searching, wondering. And I just want to make sure that you, as students and staff and faculty, I want to make sure that you're prepared. 2 Timothy chapter 3, the Apostle Paul is preparing young Timothy for what he calls the last days. It's not an easy passage. It's not about, don't worry, everything's going to be easy. God is in control. It'll be smooth. Life will be pleasant as long as you pray and have faith. He doesn't tell Timothy that. In fact, it says in 2 Timothy chapter 3, verse 1, he says, but mark this, Timothy, remember this. Keep this in mind. Be very clear about this. There will be terrible times in the last days. He doesn't try to soften it. He doesn't try to paint this beautiful picture. He says, Timothy, open your eyes. Be prepared. There will be terrible times in the last days.

0: And you say, well, you know, he's talking about the last days. Are we living in the last days? Well, let's define it from a biblical term. I know there's a lot of questions about, are these the final days? Are these the end times? And anytime there is chaos around the world, there is an upsurge about, are these the final days? But I want to unequivocally say to you, we are living in the last days. Biblically defined last days. In Hebrews, it says, in these last days, God has spoken to us in His Son. Hebrews chapter 1, verse 2. The writer of the Hebrews is actually saying, in these last days. In Acts chapter 2, verse 17, it says, in the last days, God says, I will pour forth of my Spirit upon all mankind. Which was a prophecy being fulfilled in Joel that was partly fulfilled in Pentecost. Many scholars would argue that the last days encompasses a time between the birth of Jesus and His second coming. Most scholars would argue, yes, we have been living in the last days for a long time. Maybe not the last weeks, the last months, but the last days. You are living in the last days, defined by Scripture. And he's describing what's going to happen in the last days, that these will be days in which we're not expecting the real rebuilding and betterment of society over the years to come. There's no expectation that somehow, in some way, we're evolving to a better, genuine, more faith-filled world. The Bible warns us in the last days, there'll be terrible times. This is not an improvement of our society, but you can expect that there will be a degradation in our society. 2 Peter chapter 3 says, first of all, you must understand in the last days, scoffers will come, scoffing, following their own evil desires. They will say, where is the coming that was promised? Ever since our fathers died, everything goes on as it has since the beginning of creation.
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0: We have always struggled with the brokenness of mankind, a fallen spirit, and we've always seen down through history some of the darkness that exists in society. To be honest with you, what struck me recently over the last 2 weeks as I looked at society, which maybe it's existed but I had not seen before, is the unabashed celebration of assassinations. It shocked me a bit that people would celebrate. I don't care what ideology people embrace. It struck me probably more closely because I have a 31-year-old son that has three small children. I don't remember a day where people celebrated, regardless of what they believed. But the brutal killing and assassination in our country

0: Shocking. But not surprising, because we need to be prepared for the last days, the Bible tells us. And I don't have time to go through the entire description of what the last days entails, but you see, there's a bleak picture. Lovers of self, abusive, ungrateful, unforgiving, slanderous, no self-control, not lovers of God, rash. And that could be described of a lot of seasons, but a season that we live in today. But you know what? One of the most dangerous to believers is the very last description. That may be shocking. Listen to this. Having a form of godliness, but denying its power. Having a form of godliness, but denying its power. We don't live in a secular age in which God has been pronounced dead. There's been seasons like that. We live in a very spiritual world. We live in a world that embraces spirituality, that celebrates spirituality, that is grasping roots and various forms of spiritual worship and ideologies, and that's the world that we live in. There's a lot of spirituality out there, but the Bible refers to it in the last days. You will find a form of godliness, but denying the very power thereof. I think in my mind of a flashlight. You know, this little device helps you see. And when it has batteries in it, this is a complicated one to turn on. There you go. When it has batteries in it, it lights the way and you can see. But let me tell you, when you take the power out of it, it looks similar, but it's useless. From the outside, it looks very authentic. You would want it. It's desirable to bring light and to a path to understand. But really, it has no power, which renders it useless. And I want to tell you that the Bible is very clear about this, is that in the last days, there will be forms of godliness that deny the power. And you say, well, what exactly does that mean? Are we talking about the power of the Holy Spirit? I think that's part of it. But if you look at Scripture, you'll realize that really the essence of the power of the church is the gospel of Jesus Christ. And Paul said, I'm not ashamed of the gospel. It is the power of God unto salvation, the dunamis of God unto salvation. In other words, when there is a distortion about the person of Jesus, when there is a misunderstanding of how to come to God through what Jesus has done, when there's a denial of his sovereignty and surrender to him, when Jesus is placed to the side, or Jesus is misconstrued, where the gospel is not clear, you have a powerless form of religion. So I want you to be aware. I want you to be prepared. Prepared because spiritual culture will go darker. Don't get entangled in anything that is not clear about the gospel of Jesus Christ, and that the center does not proclaim boldly, courageously, unashamedly the gospel of Jesus Christ. If you're involved in anything that at the center is not the gospel of Jesus Christ, you have danger of being involved in something that has a form of godliness but denies the power thereof, and makes people feel good about understanding and learning, but denies the essence of the power of the gospel of Jesus Christ. Paul goes on and tells Timothy not only does he need to be prepared because times are getting worse, but be prepared because counterfeit leaders will arise. Don't get deceived. He says in verse 6, they're the kind who worm their way into homes, gain control of weak-willed women, who are loaded down with sins, are swayed by all kinds of evil desires, always learning but never able to acknowledge the truth, just as Yannes and Jambres oppose Moses, so also these men oppose the truth. Men of depraved minds, who are far as from the faith is concerned, are rejected. But they will not get very far, because as in the case of these men, their folly will be clear to everyone. Be prepared. Listen, look up at me. This is important. Be prepared, because there's a lot of distortions out there. There's a lot of false gospels out there. There's a lot of forms of spirituality that deny the very essence of the gospel and do not lead to life. He goes on to explain that they prey on the most vulnerable. They deceive. They tell people what they think they want to hear. They tap into desires that people have to make it sound like, hey, come this way and your desires will be fulfilled. But ultimately, they're looking for control. They're looking for aggrandizement of themselves. They're leading people astray. It looks shiny on the outside. It looks appealing on the outside. But in the end, it really leads to condemnation. It's a counterfeit spirituality. He says it elevates knowledge. We're lured in by, come learn this deeper truth. Oh, I want to learn. You're so shallow. There's a deeper enlightenment and truth that you need to know. And we're lured into it. And it says they're always learning but never coming to the knowledge of the truth. Always being lured by the next enlightenment, the next deeper truth, the next revelation, but always far from understanding the truth of the Word of God. There will be a massive deception in the final days. Many people deceived, led astray, abandoning the faith, chasing after a form of godliness that denies the power thereof. You need to be prepared. You need to be ready to be able to distinguish between that which is authentic and that which is false, that which is truly of God and that which is not of God. He illustrates and uses the name of Yannes and Jambres, two legendary wizards during the time of Pharaoh. Do you remember who they were? They withstood Moses. As Moses did miracles in front of the Pharaoh, they imitated, seemingly through not just trickery, but it feels like they had some sort of supernatural power to imitate the very things that were of God. If Moses produced it, they produced something similar. That's exactly how imitation gospel is. It gives you a false, counterfeit sense of spirituality and connection to God that is not vetted through the Word of God and ultimately lacks power. Some of you in this auditorium, more than likely, stats tell us, will be lured, deceived by something that seems shiny, new, but ultimately leads to confusion, far from God, emptiness, having a form of godliness, but lacking the power thereof. Be prepared.
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4: Just a short time before Jesus went to the cross, he shared some parables. All of these stories contained a single, very important lesson. It's this: we should never allow what we want to believe to cause us to reject what we should believe, namely, God's truth. Here's the first story.
5: A man had two sons. He went to the first and said, "My son, go work in the vineyard today." He answered, "I don't want to." Yet later he changed his mind and went. Then the man went to the other and said the same thing. "I will, sir," he answered. But he didn't go. Which of the two did his father's will? "The first," they said.
4: With this parable, Jesus was sharing a penetrating message. These religious leaders had heard the truth from John the Baptist, but refused to change their minds. They had rejected the truth and believed what they wanted to believe. Jesus then shared a second parable. It involved a landowner who had a vineyard. He leased to some tenant farmers. However, these evil men mistreated those the landowner had sent to harvest the fruit, including his own son. Again, here's the lesson for these religious leaders. They had spurned the testimony of the Old Testament prophets and even plotted against Jesus. Once again, they were openly rejecting the truth, the one who said, "I am the truth," and they continued to believe what they wanted to believe. Though these parables were directed primarily to religious leaders in Israel, in what ways are people rejecting truth today in order to believe what they want to believe? Has this ever happened to you?
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6: Included in a list of 10 unchangeable features that God has built into every one of our lives is the time and history in which we live. Perhaps you've dreamed of living in the past with its simpler lifestyle, or perhaps you've become fearful because of the recent events in the news and you worry about your future and for your children and grandchildren. Every age in which Christians have lived has faced its own unique challenges and problems. But God wants us to live our life firmly fixed in the present. Since God has a special purpose for each one of our lives, He has brought us into the world at just the right time in history to fulfill that purpose. In Galatians 4:4, it was said of Jesus that when the fullness of time was come, God sent forth His Son. It was not a coincidence that Jesus was born when He was. Historians tell us the time was ripe for the Savior to be born. The old religions were dying. The old philosophies were empty and powerless to change man's lives. Religious bankruptcy and spiritual hunger were everywhere. God was preparing the world for the arrival of His Son. And it's no accident that you are alive at this point in history. God has a very special plan and purpose for your life. If the times in which we live are evil, then it is all the more important for us to function as salt and light in the midst of a corrupt and spiritually dark world. Esther lived in a time in history when she and all of her people were hated and persecuted and sentenced to death. But the words of her uncle Mordecai are as appropriate for us today as they were for Esther. "Who knoweth whether thou art come to the kingdom for such a time as this?" My name is Morris Hull, and you've been listening to Character Focus from Home Life Ministries. For a detailed list of the 10 unchangeable features, contact us online at www.hlm.org.
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9: You're never going to despise or detect sin in your life unless you're willing to measure yourself humbly against the law of God. let's put it this way. You are never going to be more sanctified if I can't walk up to you and you can't walk up to me and say, so how are you not measuring up this week? See what I'm saying? You need humility for that. Where am I falling short of the glory of God this week?

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1: The reason I think Jesus was the most drastic in this teaching about sin and temptation is because no one had a better perspective on sin than Christ, right? I mean, as the God-man, as the incarnate God, he certainly knew without any kind of long-distance view, he knew it up close, the problem with sin. And when it came to being the Lamb of God, no one knew the cost of sin more than Christ. And so Jesus, with that heavenly perspective, he taught about sin in a way that is big. I mean, it's dramatic. And it should motivate us. But I think more than just hearing him preach, we need to adopt his perspective. And nothing does that better in Hebrews chapter 12 than verses 18 through 24. It's all about where we started, saying no to sin, taking the sin that so easily trips you up and getting it out of your life. It's about growing in sanctification, but it's all about perspective. Look at what he says in verse 18 as he takes us back to the Old Testament for the ultimate foundation of perspective. And he talks about the giving of the law at Mount Sinai. He says, you have not come in this new covenant relationship. You have not come to a mountain that can be touched. That mountain that's burning with fire to darkness, gloom, and storm. Do you remember the story at all? I mean, when God came down on that mountain, this was a really dark experience. This new covenant thing, this transformation in your life is not like that one. That, verse 19, was like a trumpet blast. And it was literally a trumpet blast and a voice that spoke from the mountain. And those who heard the voice didn't say, hey, give us more of that. No, they begged that no further word would be spoken to them. That's why they kind of put Moses at the front of the parade and said, you go talk to him. Right? We don't want to talk to God anymore. This isn't a good experience. This was frightening. But he says, you know, as you think back to Sinai, that's not what you've come to in this new covenant relationship with God. This is not the old covenant. This is a new covenant. And for the present time, that's an important phrase, for the present time, it's like we've come to, verse 22, Mount Zion. Okay? Now, when the word Mount Zion is used, rarely is it used to describe a hill on the south part of Jerusalem. It's usually used by the poets of the Old Testament, by the songwriters, to talk about some kind of idealized relationship that God has with his people. This juxtaposition of Sinai and Zion is so helpful because I got to understand both of them to get heaven's perspective. Heaven's perspective includes a perspective from Zion and a perspective from Sinai. Let's start with Sinai. Sinai is going to reveal to us this picture of the gravity of sin. That's not a fun picture. Look at it again, verse number 18. It's a mountain. Oh, you may be able to touch it. That may be one advantage. It's real. It's corporal. It's right in front of you. But it's burning with fire. I mean, that's not a great place to hang out. And it's dark and gloomy and there's a storm on it. There's a trumpet blast and a voice that's not like, oh, I want to curl up next to that voice. It's a voice where you go, I don't want to hear anymore. There's yellow caution tape around this place where God is. That's not very friendly. Number one on your outline, when it comes to getting heaven's perspective, number one, we have to remember the gravity of sin. That's what Mount Sinai is all about. It's to show you how serious sin is. Now think about this. What's the point of Mount Sinai? Sinai is the giving of the law. Here's the standard to live by. It showed that God was holy and we don't measure up. And when we grapple with that truth, now we're ready for Mount Zion. Now we're ready for grace. Now we're ready for the gospel. But here's the deal. If you do not preach the law, if you do not preach Mount Sinai, if you do not present the problem, the gospel answer is not the gospel. Are you tracking with that? You cannot have the gospel without this. The gospel starts with the law. The gospel starts with the fact that the God that created you is so holy, you can't have fellowship with him. God is not made for sin. He cannot have fellowship with sin. That's the problem. Sinai revealed that, and he graded the test, and he showed it to us. Well, if the law shows us our sin, it must be a bad thing then. Romans 7:7. Not a bad thing. What shall we say then? Is the law sin? Is it deficient? Has it got a problem? Romans 7:7, certainly not. Indeed, I would not have known what sin was except through the law. I mean, it was the grading of the test. For I would not have known what coveting really was if the law had not said, do not covet. I would have thought, well, you know, I just kind of thinking about my neighbor's stuff. I don't know. I just like to have that. So I kind of focus on what's wrong with that. Well, the law says that's not a godly thing to do. It's an ungodly thing to do. It falls short of God's glory. And you know what? When the test was graded and I realized, well, I do that all the time. Well, you're not supposed to do that. That's wrong. When it revealed that, now I knew I was a sinner. I recognized that. And sin, verse 8, seizing the opportunity afforded by the commandment, produced in me every kind of covetous desire. Now, what you need to know about that, it's not the instigator of it, it's the revelation of it. I mean, the law shows. It's not like, it's like every answer now, I start to see, wow, I was wrong there. And everywhere I look, there was red ink on the paper of my life. For apart from the law, sin is dead. Now, it doesn't mean you didn't fail the test before it got graded. It didn't mean that the people before the coming of Sinai who were coveting in their heart about their neighbor's camel, it didn't mean that they weren't sinning. It just meant when the law came and showed them that now all of a sudden, wow, I'm guilty. My kid fails the test the minute he takes the test, right? Not every time, thankfully. This is not, you know, autobiographical. But he fails the test before it's graded. The point is, when it's graded, now we know he failed the test. And that's exactly what the law does. Once I was alive apart from the law, I thought, hey, I think I did all right on that test. But then the commandment came and sin sprang to life and I saw the F at the top of the paper. I died. I found that the very command, verse 10 now, Romans 7, that was intended to bring life actually brought death, because the whole law giving was about do this and you'll live. The problem is we couldn't do it. And it deceived me, and through the commandment, middle of verse 11, seizing the opportunity, it deceived me, and through the commandment, it put me to death. So then, verse 12, there's no deficiency in the law. The rules are godly. They're holy. The commandment is holy. Their commandments are righteous and good. Did that which was good then become death for me? Well, by no means. It didn't cause it. It just revealed it. But in order that sin might be recognized as sin, it produced death in me through what was good. I had the death sentence. Now, I realized I flunked. So that through the commandment, sin might become utterly sinful. Now, I've talked a little bit about justification, but our series is about sanctification, right? And the point is, you can't be justified unless you grapple with the guilt of sin. You have to know you're sinful before you can embrace the grace of God. Same thing works for sanctification, though, too, right? If the whole point is hating sin enough to forsake sin and say no to temptation, I got to despise it. I need to hate it. The commandment helps me hate it. The commandment reveals how utterly grave and drastic sin really is. The perspective of Sinai, don't ever lose it. I recognize we passed Zion, passed Sinai to go to Zion. I get it, but don't ever forget Sinai. Sinai is the reminder of the desperate need we have for Zion, to put it in terms of Hebrews 12. We've got to remember that. And the thing that makes the difference as it relates to the law doesn't change and you are who you are. What changes it is your attitude, okay? The first four verses of Psalm 36 make it clear that you and I are only going to respond to sin, and we're only going to see that the commandment says we don't measure up if we're humble enough to recognize it. To put it in terms of virtue and vice, okay, the virtue is humility and the vice is pride. And here's what the psalmist says. Here is an oracle about the sinfulness of the wicked. There is no fear of God before their eyes, because in their own eyes they flatter themselves too much to detect or hate their sin. So just to get another level deep in this first point, you will never see the gravity of sin unless you're humble enough to measure yourself against the law. And whether it's for justification, the gospel, you can't be saved with an appeal that says, hey, improve your life like some multi-level marketing program. It's not about that. It's about that you are not acceptable before your Creator. The law has to create that sin is utterly sinful in your mind. Okay? So you need that humility to embrace the gospel. But you also need it for sanctification. You're never going to despise or detect sin in your life unless you're willing to measure yourself humbly against the law of God. And that, let's put it this way, you are never going to be more sanctified if I can't walk up to you and you can't walk up to me and say, so how are you not measuring up this week? See what I'm saying? And you need humility for that. Where am I falling short of the glory of God this week? If you're a prideful person, here's what the Bible says, you will flatter yourself too much to detect or hate your sin. You see where we're going with this? You and I need to visit Sinai regularly. Do we live under the law? Are we stuck on Mount Sinai? No. But we should recognize that our sin have made a separation between us and God, and that we ought to detect in humility and hate in humility the sin that's pointed out in the rules of God. Remember the gravity of sin. That's what Mount Sinai is all about. But here's the good news, thankfully, and you're so glad to get on to verse 22. But verse 18 said, we didn't come to that kind of arrangement anymore. We've been there and done that. Now, don't forget it. That's what we've got to say about Sinai. We don't neglect it. We don't ignore it as a bunch of Gentiles outside of the Old Testament. We don't say, well, we don't have to read it. No, we read it. We understand it. We're convicted by it. But now we've come beyond that. We haven't come to the mountain that you can touch. We've come to a mountain you can't touch. Verse 22. You've come to Mount Zion. As I said, the idealized picture of the poets in the Old Testament about God reigning as he should over his people. It's the heavenly Jerusalem. Please note this carefully. I've already underscored it, but if you missed it because I talked too fast, and a lot of people say that about me, it's not the old Jerusalem, and it's not the new Jerusalem. It's the heavenly Jerusalem. Your relationship with God right now is not living in some theocracy in the old covenant. And it's not the new Jerusalem that comes out of heaven. That's coming. The one we live in now is a spiritual, relational Jerusalem. You live in a relationship with God that is spiritual. It is Mount Zion, God hopefully ruling over your heart, the city of the living God. That's a totally different thing. And picture, by the way, the contrast here. Could you build a city on Mount Sinai? No, you don't hang out. There's yellow caution tape around Mount Sinai. You cannot hang out there. But this one, not only can you come to the mountain, you can live on the mountain, because there are thousands upon thousands of angels in joyful assembly and the church of the firstborn whose names are written in heaven. And that's a place where God dwells. Now, you're not living in the place where the dwelling of God is among men. That's coming, Revelation 21. But right now, I am a citizen of heaven, the Bible says, and I am living with God on a different mountain, not Mount Sinai that I couldn't fellowship with God, but when I can. Now, we're missing the last part of this passage, and we'll get to that in a minute. The mechanism is critically important, the blood of the mediator. But for now, all I know is that I'm not there anymore. I'm here. I don't sit there and say I'm unworthy to be in God's presence. Somehow, I'm still unworthy to be in God's presence, but now I can live in his presence. That's a radical change. One that should bring, as the middle bottom of verse 22 says, a joyful assembly. It ought to be we're all sitting around going, I'm an inheritor of the kingdom. A firstborn. That's what the firstborn was. Esau was supposed to get the inheritance, but he didn't. Jacob got it. And so for us, we're the firstborn. The assembly of the firstborn whose names are recorded in heaven. If Sinai was about division and barrier because I saw my sin, now, even if I see my sin, and because I see my sin, something has been changed. It's not just that I'm allowed near the mountain. I'm allowed to build a dwelling on the mountain of God. See, this is a huge contrast. This goes from barrier and separation to union, access, and oneness. And that change, by the way, in Scripture, there's a very important biblical New Testament word for this. It's called reconciliation. And what happens is I'm separated, but now I'm reconciled. Number two on your outline. That's worth being joyfully excited about. I put it this way. Number two, we need to joyfully celebrate our reconciliation. Joyfully celebrate reconciliation. The difference and distinction and contrast between Sinai and Zion is we were separated here, but now we're joined together here. That's called reconciliation. That's gigantic. As a matter of fact, the Scripture makes such a big deal out of this that much of the New Testament is about this one concept of reconciliation, which, again, if you don't understand Mount Sinai, if you don't understand the law, if you're not convicted of sin, it makes no sense. Reconciliation? What do you mean? See? Doesn't God love me already and have a wonderful plan for my life, and all I got to do is grab that plan? No, that's not it. You are alienated from Christ. You are ontologically repulsive to God. But he wants to bridge that gap anyway, and there's a way to fix the problem, and it comes through the mediated blood of Christ. But the point is, you can go from there to here. And that's critically important. It's called reconciliation. Romans chapter 5, verse 1. Therefore, since we have been justified through faith, let's stop with justified for just a second. We've looked at that throughout this series, but that is a critical word. There is something about my ontological repulsion before a holy God that has now changed. I'm no longer repulsive, right? The difference between repulsion and sin and being right with God is the word justification. I'm made right before God. The repulsion that put up the yellow caution tape is now removed because I'm no longer repulsive to God. That's called justification. And how did I do that? I did that through doing a lot of good deeds, right? What's the Bible say? We looked at it last week in Titus 3:5, but here it is again. It's a justification through faith. There's something about that very different than your religious friends who go to church every week hoping to be good enough to be acceptable to God. We don't do it that way. It is through faith. We have peace with God. Here's the mechanism now. Through our Lord Jesus Christ. Someone had to stand as a mediator and fix the problem for you. Through whom, Christ that is, we have gained, here's a great word that relates to reconciliation, it's a great word, circle it, we've gained what? Access. Could you get on Mount Sinai and hang out? No, but you can hang out on Mount Zion. Why? Because now you have access. How did you get in? Something changed about you, justification. How? Through the mechanism of Christ. That's why Christ came. He did not come, as a lot of churches are now preaching in massive quantities, even so-called evangelical churches, that Jesus is just a good example of love and ethical purity. That's not what Jesus came for. If he wanted that, he could have sent a few more Moses or Elijahs or Jeremiahs. He came to be the mechanism to make me right before God, and no man could do that. God had to do that himself. So, through Christ, I've gained access by faith, not by my works, into this grace, which I don't deserve, in which we now stand. I can stand in the presence of God now. Why? Because I've done a lot of good things. I'm putting money in the bag every week, and I help out people who are evacuated from their homes. No, it has nothing to do with that. It's by trusting in the mechanism, the mediated blood of Christ, that makes me now able to stand in the presence of God without fleeing from the holiness of God. And we rejoice in the hope of the glory of God. One day the New Jerusalem will come out of heaven, and I will no longer see through a glass dimly. I will see face to face, and the blessings of the inheritance will be completely mine. And that's the hope of the future. We have that hope in the glory of God. Now, you may be going through some hard times as they were in the first century, but don't freak out. Verse 3 and 4 talks about ultimately builds our character. It purifies our trust and all of that. Now he says in verse 6, you got to see this, that at just the right time when we were powerless, Christ died for the ungodly. That's so important. Our salvation was paid for and our salvation was applied when we were powerless and sinful. Now, people aren't going to die for ungodly people. That's what verse 7 is all about. Now, maybe if there's a really good person, someone might die for them. But God, verse 8, demonstrates his own love for us in this, that while we were sinners, Christ died for us. He looked at us, ontologically repulsed by us, and said, I'm going to fix the problem. He had to do it at a high cost. The mediatorial blood of Christ had to solve this for us. It says in verse number 9 now, since we've been justified by his blood, how much more shall we be saved from God's wrath, which we deserved, if you understand Sinai? If you don't understand Sinai, you'll never have that perspective and you'll never embrace the grace of the gospel. You've got to understand that we're being saved, not from loneliness or purposelessness. We're being saved from the wrath of God. That's the point. And we're saved from the wrath of God through him. For, verse 10, if when we were enemies, God's enemies, we were, here's the word, what's the word? Reconciled to him through the death of his son, how much more, having been reconciled, shall we be saved through his life? Not only is this so, but we also rejoice in God through our Lord Jesus Christ, through whom we have now received reconciliation. Why are we singing songs about Jesus every Sunday? Because he was the mechanism of our acceptability before a God that we should never have ever had any chance of hanging out with. But not only get to hang out with him, is that the real deal? Well, yeah, that's good, but it's not having to suffer the penalty of failing the test. And it's being an inheritor, the firstborn, of all the blessings of God. That's what we're looking forward to. Is that a big deal? Huge deal. Is that supra-circumstantial? Absolutely. If you're here and your $10 million Santiago Canyon house burned down, you know what? In light of this, big deal, right? Doesn't really matter. Your names are recorded in heaven as someone who will receive all the blessings of God with no reference to sin. You will be completely forgiven. You are completely forgiven. And angels are rejoicing because of the mechanism of forgiveness. And isn't that what Luke 15 is all about? I mean, we learn a little bit about angels in Scripture, not a ton. But we learn they got excited at creation. We learn that in the book of Job. And then we learn, according to Luke chapter 15, that the one reason we know for sure that they rejoice in God's presence is when a sinner comes to repentance. That's it. When a sinner repents, they celebrate. And the Bible says, back to Hebrews 12, you've come to fellowship with God, a heavenly Jerusalem, the city or dwelling of the living God. You've come to thousands upon thousands of angels in joyful assembly. We don't see it. We don't hear it. It's not audible. One day we'll see all that right up close. But for now, we understand that the Bible says when we repent of our sins, and I hope you jotted that passage down, Luke chapter 15, it's all about that. Luke 15, the whole chapter, the lost coin, the lost sheep, and the lost son, is all about the fact that we have to rejoice because what was dead is now alive. And that's a great line from the lost son. Let me digress for just a second. You remember when you got chosen for a fight in elementary school? Okay, maybe it's just my elementary school. And then he would often look at you if he was bigger than you and say, you're dead meat at 3 o'clock, right? You remember that? And then, whatever, if that happens in the morning, it's really bad. Because you got all day to sit around and go, oh, I'm dead at 3. I'm dead. That's the reality, okay, of Sinai. Sinai says, you are dead. You're dead meat, man. When the bell rings and you meet the holy God, you are in big trouble, mister. That's what it's all about. But the good news is, though you were dead, see, at some point in the day, God's grace breaks through. Your enemy, and God is your natural enemy. Do not mistake that, because he's holy and you're not. He is your natural enemy. Your enemy has become your friend. Your enemy has become not only your friend, your redeemer. Your enemy has become your defender. Your enemy has become your protector. And you not only have access to God, the one that should take you and wipe you off the face of the universe is someone who's looking at you and saying, I love you, though, and I'm going to pay the price through the mediatorial work of my son, and you will be completely forgiven. You think the angels get excited about that? I think they do. The Bible says they do. And if you have your name written in the registry of Mount Zion, so to speak, see, then you're in good shape.
0: What an encouragement to know that our judge is also our advocate and redeemer. 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
2: 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We'll see you then.
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5: Have you ever known someone whose life commanded respect? The kind of person a room grows quiet to hear? Job was such a man. And then in a single season, everything was stripped away. How does a person hold steady when the applause turns to mockery, when the blessings of yesterday become the burdens of today? On this Thursday edition of Insight for Living, Chuck Swindoll continues in Job chapter 29, showing us how reflecting, rehearsing, and reaffirming can carry us through our darkest valleys. He's titled his message, The Passionate Testimony of an Innocent Man.
6: Every once in a while, there comes across this earth scene certain people who capture our attention and have a command of life, and we long to be near them. He says in verse 25, I chose a way for them and sat as chief and dwelt as a king among the troops, as one who comforted the mourners. One man writes, this verse encompasses every aspect of his role in the community, from leading the council in peaceful times to guiding the people through crisis and caring for the unfortunate. He inspired the whole community. But now, look at the opening of chapter 30. But now. And maybe Job stands, pulls back the sleeve of his robe, and exposes the boils running with pus. His lips are cracked and bleeding. His tongue is parched. His body is gaunt. The lines are on his face. And he says, but now those younger than I mock me. Verse 9, now I have become their taunt. In verses 1 through 11, he says, there is no great honor from men as there once was. You can read it for yourself. I have become even a byword to them, and they abhor me and stand aloof from me. Look at the next one. And they do not refrain from spitting at my face. This is the one they once sat with in silence and listening to, and now I mean nothing to them. I am a diseased piece of humanity. I am a thing of shame. Verse 15, terrors are turned against me. They pursue my honor now as the wind. My prosperity has passed like a cloud. No longer great blessings from God, verses 16 to 23. At night, verse 17, all the nights, at night, it pierces my bones within me, and my gnawing pains take no rest. One night is followed by yet another miserable night. And the benevolence that I once extended to the needy is not extended to me. There's none of that that comes my way. That's in verses 24 to 31. Verse 24, yet does not one in a heap of ruins stretch out his hand, or in his disaster, therefore, cry out for help. Have I not wept for the one whose life is hard? Was not my soul grieved for the needy? When I expected good, meaning good in return, evil came. You had that happen? When I found myself in need, having reached out to others, no one reached back. Verse 27, I am seething within and cannot relax. Days of affliction confront me. I go about mourning without comfort. Roy Zook writes in his fine work on Job. Job concluded his plaintive rehearsal of his present remorse by stating that his joy had turned to grief, his harp and flute, instruments of expressing joy, now played only funeral dirges in accompaniment to people weeping in grief. I don't want you to miss that. Look at the end of chapter 30. My bones burn with fever, therefore my harp is turned to mourning and my flute to the sound of those who weep. This instrument made for playing as people dance and celebrate. And this instrument, the flute, with its lilting, beautiful sounds, now playing in the minor key. You know what I thought of? I thought of the bagpipes in New York City. I thought of the streets where there had been at one time dancing, and the light steps of those on Easy Street moving about the financial center, not of our nation, but of our world. And now the sound, the whine of the bagpipe as funeral after funeral after funeral passes by. Job says, my harp, my flute, provide instruments for those who weep. Music for those who weep. I'm going to show you a psalm. Look at Psalm 137. It's really worth a look. Turn from Job 30 to Psalm 137. Every psalm has its context, its birthplace. This psalm was born in mourning. The Jews who are represented in this song with the pronoun we, the psalmist was one of them as he writes. The Jews have been taken captive. Babylon has come in and destroyed the city of Jerusalem. Zion lay in ruins, and the Jews en route to Babylon are making their way back, and the psalmist writes a song with this funeral dirge kind of theme. 137 begins, by the rivers of Babylon, there we sat down and wept. When we remembered Zion, upon the willows in the midst of it, we hung our harps. For there our captors demanded of us songs, and our tormentors mirth, saying, sing us one of those songs of Zion. Can you just hear the sarcasm? Break out one of those great psalms you love to sing. Sing for us now. They were as silent as you're sitting at this moment. And he adds, how can we sing the Lord's song in a foreign land? It's as if you and I were taken captive this next week and marching toward the place where we will be imprisoned. One of our captors said, sing us one of those church songs. Harmonize, blessed assurance, Jesus is mine. Let's hear that one. How about, and can it be that I should gain an interest in the Savior's blood? Sing that one, written by Wesley. Sing that song. And a mighty fortress is our God. We'd hang our instruments on the willow. You can't sing the Lord's song in a foreign land. Interesting thing about the suffering that I have seen in hospital rooms and bed chambers of the dying. I never hear songs. I hear prayers, but the song is gone. That's Job's point here. My harp that once played this, the great songs our family loved to sing, and the flute, no longer. Now, right about now, if those friends are listening, and I have a feeling they were, they're thinking, Job, from what you had, where your steps were bathed in butter, to where you are, no longer with a song, days of affliction that confront you, crying out for help and no one coming to your rescue, Job, there has been a reason. You are guilty. So Job writes this 31st chapter, and he lists one example after another after yet another that says, not guilty. I've reflected on past glory. I've rehearsed my present misery, but I want to tell you, I have every reason to reaffirm my present integrity. My integrity is intact. And he lists several examples. Verses 1 to 12, there have been no sensual secret sins of sex in my life. Verses 13 to 23, there has not been an abuse of power, taking advantage of those who were in need or those who were helpless. 24 to 40, I have not compromised my integrity even before God in my private life, my private world. Look at the examples. I have made a covenant with my eyes. How then could I gaze at a virgin? There's been no lust. Verse 3, is it not calamity to the unjust and disaster to those who work iniquity? Does he not see my ways and number all my steps? And there's been no lying. If verse 5, if I have walked with falsehood, my foot has hastened after deceit. Let him weigh me with accurate scales. Let God know my integrity. There have been no lies. I've told no lies. There has not been adultery. Verse 9, if my heart has been enticed by a woman or I have lurked at my neighbor's doorway. It's not true. I've not done that. Verse 11, for that would be a lustful crime, says Job. Moreover, it would be an iniquity punishable by judges. There's no guilt there. There's no oppression. Verse 13, if I have despised the claim of my male or female servants, my slaves, when they filed a complaint against me, what then could I do when God arises? And when he calls me to account, what will I answer him? Did not he who made me in the womb make him, meaning the servant, and the same one fashion us both in the womb? If I have kept the poor from their desire, or have caused the eyes of the widow to fail, or have eaten my morsel alone, and the orphan has not shared it, all the way through this, I have circled the word if. It appears over a dozen times. If this is true, it is an oath saying, if these things are true, may God reveal it and cast me down, take my life even. If this is true, then I am guilty. But his whole point of the oaths, one after another, is not guilty. Not guilty. This is not true of me. And so toward the end, he says, verse 33, have I covered my transgressions like Adam and by hiding my iniquity in my bosom? The implied answer is no. So that at the fevered pitch of verse 35, he says, oh, that I had one to hear me. Behold, here is my signature. That's an unusual statement found very rarely, if anywhere else, in the scriptures. At the end of Galatians, Paul says that he's taken up the pen and he's writing in his own hand. But here there's a signature. Job says, I sign the document. All of these oaths that I've taken, these words I swear before God, I sign these and let God read them. Let the Almighty answer me in the indictment which my adversary has written. Surely I would carry it on my shoulder and would bind it to myself like a crown. I would declare to him the number of my steps like a prince. I would approach him. He longs for someone to hear him. See how he puts it? Verse 35, oh, that I had one to hear me. He's defending himself in this courtroom. And those who are a part of the jury are all frowning. And Job says, you may think that this is not true, but I stand on these statements, and if there's any evidence you can use against me, bring it up and let God judge. And there is none. I think he says at this point, the defense rests. The defense rests. As I've had time to think through these three chapters, and you've been very patient to listen to one after the other, I think there's a lesson in each of the chapters for all of us. And I think there's something for today, even now, in our lives. Here's the first, chapter 29, as he looks back on the blessings. Reflecting on past blessings gives us reasons to rejoice. Reflecting on past blessings gives us reason to rejoice. I would encourage you who are still rearing your young to teach them how to do that and to practice that often. Mealtime is a great time to reflect. It's a great time to look back, even on a day, and to count the blessings, like David did in Psalm 103. Bless the Lord, O my soul, and all that is within me. Bless his holy name. Bless the Lord, O my soul, and don't forget one of his benefits, who heals all your diseases, who forgives all of your sins. And the list goes on down through verse 12, verse 13. As far as the east is from the west, so far has he removed our transgressions.

solved or resolved. Go to the blessings. There will be many. That makes us rejoice. It lifts our spirits. It keeps us from becoming negative as we reflect on the good of the past. Now, chapter 30, where Job rehearses. Rehearsing present trials forces us to swallow our pride. And if there's something we need to swallow, it's our pride. Pride goes with a jaded culture. Cynicism feeds on pride. We look down at others because we see ourselves as better. I suggest that we rehearse the present trials we're going through and allow them appropriately to cut us down to size. George MacDonald, in a fine novel titled The Curate's Awakening, writes this: sometimes a thunderbolt will shoot from a clear sky and sometimes into the life of a peaceful individual without warning of gathered storm, something terrible will fall. And from that moment, everything is changed. Perhaps you are there or you have been there recently, and everything has changed for you. You once knew a delight you no longer know. Allow that to humble you. Allow pride to take a back seat. Face the fact that you, like Paul, when he was given the thorn in the flesh, have been given this so that you would not be lifted up above what is appropriate. In fact, Paul says twice in 2 Corinthians chapter 12, verse 7, that he was given this thorn, listen, to keep me from exalting myself. And then at the end of the verse, 2 Corinthians 12, 7, he repeats the same words, to keep me from exalting myself. What better use of current trials than allowing them to humble us? And goodness knows, humility would wear well on most of us. A few of you have it, but you are rare. And you probably walk in humility because you have learned or are learning from your trials. Reflecting on past blessings causes us to rejoice. Rehearsing present trials forces us to swallow our pride. Now the third, reaffirming our commitment to integrity strengthens us with confidence and courage. Reaffirming our commitment to integrity strengthens us with confidence and courage. The thing I love about Job is he's not defeated in chapter 31. Not proud, but he's not defeated. He, in fact, has the confidence and courage to say before God, if this is true, if that's true, if you find any of that, you strike me. Because he knows in his heart his integrity is intact. By the way, we all had a good laugh over the story from my book. Not my book, but Carter's book. And it's a good place to come back to. Would you have tossed the envelope of $10 million in the grave? Don't answer out loud. Isn't it amazing how creative we get when it's an opportunity to put $10 million in our pocket? Oh, that's what he would have wanted. If he were in his right mind, that's what. Integrity says you keep your word. You do as you say you will do. And if you fail at that, you apologize and you make it right. You say, Chuck, you drive a pretty hard bargain. This is almost impossible to... I've never said it's possible for us to pull it off in ourselves. It's not about what we're able to do. That's why we need Christ. We can't live like this. You think I'd put that $10 million in the grave in my own flesh? Are you kidding? I'd be the most creative guy in the group. I mean, I got great sources where that money could be put to wonderful use. We get this church out of debt if I gave that $10 million. But in our flesh dwells no good thing. That's why there was a cross. Because we can't somehow, by our own bootstraps, pull ourselves up to become good enough to impress God.

0: Nothing in my hands I bring, simply to your cross I cling. And that's why you're surrounded by all sinners, but some of them have peace, and others of you don't. Peace comes into our lives when Christ comes in. I want to talk to you about that. Let's bow your head. Will you do that? Chances are good that much of your life is spent around Christians. Maybe a few of you are not normally around many Christians, but most of us spend a lot of our lives around Christians. They are not our standard. Other Christians will let us down. Other Christians are like we are, sinful. The difference is when they die, they're going to heaven, forgiven. And if you're without Christ, not a Christian, when you die, you will not. So this is sort of like planning ahead, let's call it. Some of the benefits come right now. You gain control over your tongue more than you ever had before. Your temper takes a back seat. It affects your response to life's trials. And a half dozen other things I could mention, but the best of all is you're prepared to die when you give your life to Christ. And that brings confidence and courage for living. The cross of Christ is the place where the price for your sin was paid in full. So in order for you to know God personally means you need to make a journey through the cross, or the message of the cross. He died that you might live forgiven and secure, whole and empowered. It comes all as a free gift, for you believe in Christ alone by faith alone. No need to beg you. The work of the Spirit is engaged right now. He does the begging. He does the pleading. He does the changing. But I invite you to Christ, and a new life will begin for you. Somehow, Lord, I'm led to pray for those who are on a journey toward death. It may be their physical condition. It may be the doctor's recent diagnosis. For whatever reason, they're close. And I pray for those souls nearest the gate. And now also, Lord, I pray for those in great health who think they'll live forever. And I pray that you would bring them face to face with the reality of their destiny, that you will use these words that have come tumbling out of an ancient book to help us reflect and rehearse and reaffirm what is true. Thank you for working in the lives of those without your Son. We leave them to you. I would ask that you'd keep them miserable and restless and unable to sleep and unable to even get along until they find a sense of peace and rest and relief at the cross. Thank you, Father, for your mighty work and for your word that instructs us in the truth. Help us now to live it in a new way this week by your power and for your glory. For I ask it in the name of Christ, our Savior. Amen.
1: Reflect, rehearse, reaffirm. Three simple movements that carried Job through his darkest days. 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Second, honestly facing present trials. And third, standing firm in a commitment to integrity. Chuck Swindoll has reminded us that none of this is possible in our own strength, which is exactly why there's a cross. So take a moment to let that truth settle in and stay with us, because I'm going to describe resources to help you take your next steps in your journey of faith. 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First, Chuck wrote a full-length biography of Job that brings his suffering and confusion to life, but more importantly, helps you understand how to cope with unsolved mysteries. 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

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I'm John Pantry. 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

0: What does it look like to live a life of courage, conviction, and unshakable faith in a world that often feels chaotic and uncertain? At TWR UK, we believe that the story of those who've gone before us can shine a powerful light on how we live today. That's why we're excited to bring you Lives of Faith, a series exploring the remarkable journeys of some of the most influential Christians of the last century. People like Corrie ten Boom, whose extraordinary forgiveness in the face of unimaginable suffering continues to challenge and inspire. Billy Graham, whose bold proclamation of the gospel reached millions across the globe. And John Stott, whose clarity of thought and humility of spirit helped shape the modern church. Each episode takes you beyond the headlines and the history books. We look at the defining moments, the quiet decisions, the personal struggles, and the deep trust in God that shaped these men and women. And more importantly, we ask, what can their lives teach us today? 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
1: 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And in just a few minutes' time, we're joining Charles Stanley for In Touch. But first, here's a different perspective with Bernie Dimas.
2: As much as we're all tempted to snack on junk food, fruit is both tasty and healthy. Fruit, in fact, makes us feel good. It's the same with sin and righteousness. Now, there are two words with quite a bit of baggage. Sin, well, sin's like the junk food. And righteousness, well, it makes you feel good like fruit. Hi, I'm Bernie Dimet, and it's great to be back with you again. Today we're going to take a look at the fruit of righteousness from a different perspective. One of the things we do in this world, particularly, let me say, in the West, is we get hooked on junk food. Pretty much most people need three meals a day, breakfast, lunch and dinner. Some don't get that, of course. Many in this world don't get that. And others skip meals because they're too busy to eat. And in between meals, we like to have a little snack, don't we? And often the snacks we consume can be our undoing. Instead of healthy snacks like a banana or an apple or an orange, we go for the chocolate bar or the donut or the packet of chips or something equally unhealthy. Of course, one of those, every now and then, no problemo. But if those are the things that we snack on most of the time, they're going to make us sick and tired, literally. I've done that a few times in my life, and each time I've eventually come to my senses and replaced those unhealthy snacks with healthy ones. At first, it seems like a real burden to give up the junk food snacks, but within a day or two, here's what happens. Firstly, what I found is that I rediscover how wonderful fruit tastes. A sweet mandarin, a juicy orange, a crisp apple, a ripe banana. They taste fantastic. Huh, what a surprise. And secondly, within just a few days, I'm feeling much healthier, more energy, more alert, a spring in my step. The fruit, as it turns out, is good for us in so many different ways. Over the course of this week on the program, we've been chatting about reaping the harvest of righteousness. God's righteousness is two things. It's both bad news and good news. Bad news because he's righteous and we're not, and eventually that brings his wrath crashing down on our heads. And good news because he knows that, which is why he sent us Jesus Christ, his son, to save us. Now, we're going to talk about the bad news and the good news a bit more next week on the program. But today we're going to talk about fruit, good, healthy, life-giving fruit. As I mentioned just earlier, making the transition from bad eating habits to good eating habits at the time always seems, well, it feels like we're making a sacrifice, giving up the sweet chocolate bars and the fatty chips. It's never fun making that choice and starting on the journey to healthy eating. But not only is fruit really, really nice, it yields fruit in our lives. We feel better. We have more energy, right? We know that. And it's the same with sin and righteousness. When we're addicted to some sin, we all have one or two sins that we're predisposed to. It seems like such a sacrifice giving them up. Really, it does. Even though they're not good for us, even though they're hurting us. And oftentimes, God helps us by sending us through a rough patch, by disciplining us so that we can learn for ourselves the impact that our sin's having, so that we can feel the pain and have the opportunity to let go of the sin and turn back to Him. Have a listen to what the writer of the letter of Hebrews says in the New Testament about this very thing. Hebrews chapter 12, beginning at verse 5. And you have forgotten the exhortation that addresses you as children. My child, do not regard lightly the discipline of the Lord, or lose heart when you are punished by Him. For the Lord disciplines those whom He loves, and He chastises every child whom He accepts. Endure trials for the sake of discipline. God is treating you as children. For what child is there whom a parent does not discipline? If you don't have that discipline in which all children share, then you are illegitimate and not His children. Moreover, we had human parents to discipline us, and we respected them. Should we not be even more willing to be subject to the Father of spirits and live? For they disciplined us for a short time, as seemed best to them, but He disciplines us for our good, in order that we may share His holiness. Now, discipline always seems painful rather than pleasant at the time, but later it yields the peaceful fruit of righteousness to those who have been trained by it. Therefore, lift up your drooping heads, strengthen your weak knees, make straight the paths for your feet, so that what is lame may not be put out of joint, but rather be healed. You know what he's saying? No pain, no gain, right? And in a sense, that's what's going on here. So often we're travelling through tough times and we don't take the time to read the signs. We squeal in pain. Oh, God, why is this happening to me? And we don't stop to hear His answer. Oftentimes the reason it's happening is because God is at work in our lives and leaving the sin behind, it's hard. Our flesh is addicted to it. It's like a heroin addict leaving drugs behind. It's hard. It hurts. And God lets it happen to us because He loves us, because He knows that the peaceful fruit of righteousness is so worth the effort and the pain. Can we just talk about that fruit for a moment? Can we talk about this wonderful harvest, the gain that comes out of the pain? Because it's like the real fruit that I was talking about earlier on in the program. It's fantastic. When we're wallowing around in our sin, well, that affects our lives. Someone who's living constantly in the sin of anger, well, they're going to have a rotten life, right? Someone who's labouring under the yoke of unforgiveness is having a rotten life. Someone who hasn't learned to sacrifice and to love is having unhealthy, tragic relationships. The list of cause and effects goes on and on. I am sure there are some that you can point to in your own life. And most times, we don't even notice them. We don't stop to think about the sin, the cause, and the effect that it's having in our lives. Now, listen very carefully. I use this word sin very deliberately, as much as it jars with many people, as much as many people think, oh, come on, that's an old-fashioned concept. I use it deliberately because it's what God calls our rebellion. It means literally to miss the mark, to miss the whole point of life, to miss out on our share. And that's what we're doing when we're rebelling against God. Missing out on His goodness. Just like when we're stuffing our faces full of unhealthy food, we're missing out on energy and well-being and health that should be going on in our lives. But when we allow God's discipline through the difficult and often painful circumstances that we're travelling through be the tool that helps us to let go of the sin, the tool that shows us the pain and helps us to the hard decision of letting go and turning back to Him, then here's what's going to happen. Just like giving up junk food snacks, it's not going to be a pleasant start. It always seems painful rather than pleasant at the time. That's what we read there in Hebrews. But the peaceful fruit of righteousness, well, it's kind of like that sense of well-being and vibrancy and energy that we get when we ditch the junk food in favour of the healthy stuff, the fruit, the vegetables. I just wanted to encourage you that sometimes the tough patches that we're going through are in fact God's polishing cloth on our lives. And the sin that he's putting his finger on right now is actually ruining our lives. It's robbing us of the peaceful fruit of righteousness that he wants us to live out day after day. So we can struggle, we can squirm, we can fight God, we can complain. The problem is, the longer we do that, the longer he's going to keep us in this uncomfortable place. Or we can go to him, ask him to show us what he's doing. Let go of the sin quickly, yeah, even though it seems difficult, even though it's not pleasant at the time, more likely painful. And the sooner we get with God's plan, the sooner we let go of the sin, the sooner we make the hard decision to say, what's the matter with me? Why am I living in this sin? And we turn back to God, then the sooner we'll be living the peaceful fruit of righteousness. What do you think? The Word of God is alive and active, amen, with the power to transform your life, to help you become all that God made you to be. And that's what the Fresh Daily Devotional is all about. 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And as a bonus, we'll also send you a free copy of my ebook, How Can I Hear God Speak to Me? My prayer is that your heart will be touched and transformed as you draw ever closer to Jesus through the power of his word. Again, that web address is freshdevotional.org. God bless you. I'm Bernie Diamond, and I'll catch you again same time tomorrow with a different perspective.
1: 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We're joining Louis Sayo for Mission 66 at 8:30. At 9 o'clock is Philip de Courcy with Know the Truth, and David Jeremiah joins us with Turning Point at 9:30. 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
3: The Good Shepherd restores our soul. Why? Because he cares. Because he loves. But listen, because he's interested in your sleepless nights. He's interested in your worries about your finances. He's interested in listening to your cries about your children. He's interested. He is personally interested in every circumstance. I cannot say that enough, that you are not unimportant in the eyes of God. There's not a single one of us who is unimportant.
4: If you were going through a stressful situation, which chapter of the Bible would you turn to? You might think at first of Psalm 23. Well, today on In Touch, the teaching ministry of Dr. Charles Stanley, will open that beloved chapter that reminds us of the Good Shepherd's promises to care for everyone who belongs to him. Let's listen in to Dr. Stanley's message.
3: Listen to what he says. The Lord is my shepherd. I shall not want. He makes me to lie down in green pastures. He leads me beside quiet or still waters. He restores my soul. He guides me or leads me in the paths of righteousness for his name's sake. Even though I walk through the valley of the shadow of death, I fear no evil, for thou art with me, thy rod and thy staff, they comfort me. Thou preparest a table before me in the presence of mine enemies. Thou anointest my head with oil. My cup overflows. Surely goodness and loving kindness, or mercy, will follow me all the days of my life, and I will dwell in the house of the Lord forever. Now, how many times have you read that passage of Scripture? Where did you usually stop? When it says, even though I walk through the valley of the shadow of death, I'll fear no evil? Well, what about this table, and what about the anointing of my head, and what about goodness and mercy following me all the days of my life? This passage of Scripture is God's psalm to us, showing us and demonstrating to us how much he cares for us. It's very difficult for us to feel, to sense, to be aware, and to experience, and to walk in the very spirit of realizing that God has said, I'm your shepherd, and I'm going to treat you like a shepherd treats sheep. Now I want you to turn, if you will, to John the 10th chapter. Because in John the 10th chapter, you and I will see very clearly who the Good Shepherd is. God the Father, God the Son, God the Holy Spirit. Who is the Good Shepherd? Look at this, if you will. The 10th chapter of John, as Jesus is talking and sharing this particular discourse about his love for his children, those of us who are his followers, here's what he said. He said in verse 11, I am the good shepherd. The good shepherd lays down his life for the sheep. And then if you'll notice again in verse 14, I am the good shepherd, and I know my own, and my own know me. Who is the good shepherd? The good shepherd is the person of the Lord Jesus Christ. Now, there are lots of folks in there thinking, they say, well, you know, I don't believe in Jesus, but I believe in God. And yes, indeed, I believe that 23rd Psalm. That's one of my favorite passages. And they'll quote, the Lord is my shepherd, I shall not want. You know what? He's not their shepherd, and they are in want. What they don't realize oftentimes is that they are in want of the most important thing in their life. They don't realize that's what it is. They try to keep filling up their lives with other things and relationships and so forth. And what they really want, what they really desire, is the hunger and thirst that God has placed in the heart of every person for himself. And so when they say, I quote, I believe that 23rd Psalm, my favorite passage, the Lord is my shepherd, they would probably take great, great offense if you said to them, until you receive the great shepherd who is the Lord Jesus Christ as your Savior, you cannot claim the good shepherd in the Old Testament. But my friend, that is the gospel truth. The Lord is my shepherd, I shall not want. Why? Because he's my shepherd. What's he doing? He's carrying out his responsibility. His responsibility is to see to it that we have our needs met. And so he says he leads the sheep, as David would certainly lead his sheep, to the green pastures, those that are ripe for food. Leads them to green pastures. Notice what he says. And he says he leads them beside quiet waters, still waters. And so when the sheep are being led by their shepherd, and they are being led into green pastures where they can feed, and beside quiet waters, not rushing waters, quiet waters, that's the best they can have it. There's the shepherd in sight for their protection. Here are green pastures, and here are still waters. What was David saying to us? Simply this, that the good shepherd has committed himself to supplying our material and physical needs, and he is also committed himself to supplying our emotional and spiritual needs. Quiet waters, still waters, peace. Not only those physical and material things that we need, but peace for our life. Now, the good shepherd knows exactly where the sheep ought to be feeding. But once in a while, those sheep get their eyes off the shepherd, and what happens? They look at something that looks like greener fields. You know how we get out of God's will? We get out of God's will by taking our eyes off the good shepherd and looking at something that looks like it's greener and fresher and more inviting and better than God has provided at the present moment. And sometimes all of us flounder and wander and think we know better than God does. What does he do? He's always there to forgive us. God's never there with his rod to beat us. He does not condemn us. You know why? Listen. He knows that we in our frailties, in our weaknesses, and in our naturalness, that we are naturally going to, at times, we're going to flounder and we're going to wander and we're going to think it's greener there than it is here. And what happens? We get out of God's will. Does God get upset? Does he get angry? No, he doesn't. What does he do? He chastens us in order to teach us what? That if you go over there, you're going to get in trouble. You're going to end up in one. That's not what you want. You think that's what you want, but I do know better where the green pastures and the cool waters are. He genuinely loves every single one of his sheep. He is there to do what? To restore that soul, to lift that soul, to cheer them up and to encourage them. And not some platitudes, but when he says he restores our soul, he has the capacity to enable me to step above the circumstance, no matter what it is, and keep going regardless of what's happening around me. He restores our soul. You know what? There's not anybody else in the world who can. The Lord is my shepherd, I shall not want. Makes me to lie down in green pastures, leads me beside quiet, still waters. He says he does what? He restores our soul. The good shepherd restores our soul. Why? Because he cares. Because he loves. But listen, because he's interested in your sleepless nights. He's interested in your worries about your finances. He's interested in listening to your cries about your children. He's interested. He is personally interested in every circumstance. I cannot say that enough, that you are not unimportant in the eyes of God. There's not a single one of us who is unimportant. He cares. The problem is that when a person does not realize what it takes to have a personal relationship with Jesus Christ, they're going to go through life, and here's what's going to happen. They're going to be suffering from worries and frettings and cares and insecurities and difficulties and hardships that they would not have to feel the weight of it if they understood that there's one who walks beside them who said, "Follow me, you'll not be in want. I'll restore your soul. I'll lead you in green pastures. I'll put you beside those waters of peace. I will transform you even in the midst of the difficulty, the hardship, and the pain." It's the kind of shepherd he is. Loving, tender, caring, meticulous, specific, definite, nothing too big, nothing too small for the good shepherd. Well, listen to what he says. He restores my soul. He guides me in the paths of righteousness. That is, the good shepherd is only going to do what? In restoring us, he's only going to take us and do what? Set us back on the right path and lead us in paths of righteousness. That's right living, right doing, right conduct, right behavior. Why? Here's the reason. Because he knows what is best for us. I can tell you one thing that's best for everybody. Doesn't make a difference who you are. I know one thing that's best for everybody. Obeying God. That's always the best way. He says he leads us in paths of righteousness for his name's sake. Now, what does he mean by that? Simply this, that you and I who are followers of Jesus Christ, we bear the name of Christian. We bear the name of saint. So when we live a godly life, what happens? God is glorified. We live disobedient, get out of God's will, make a mess of our life, what happens? It is to some degree a slam upon God and what he offers mankind and what he says in his Bible he can do. That is, he can transform our life and sanctify us unto himself and teach us how and enable us to live a holy life. And we get out there living in sin. What he says, leads us in the paths of righteousness for his name's sake. His name is to be honored. The life that we live either honors the name of Jesus or it dishonors him. His purpose, his plan, his will, his goal is to lead us in paths of righteousness. Now, listen to what he says in this next part. He says he is a protecting shepherd. Look at this. Even though I walk through the valley of the shadow of death, I fear no evil, for thou art with me. Thy rod and thy staff, they comfort me. Now, the rod and the staff, for example, the shepherd would count his sheep by putting the rod out and the sheep would go under the rod. That's how they counted them. The rod, the staff, for example, the crook on it, when they got in trouble, he'd grab them by the neck and gently pull them back in. Likewise, used rod and the staff to defend the sheep against wild beasts or wild animals. Rod and staff, that rod and staff was a symbol of those sheep. It was a symbol of protection. He says, thy rod and thy staff, they comfort me. Where? As we walk through the valley, look at this, of the shadow of death. Even though I walk, not run, through the valley, not in it, on my way somewhere. What was the shepherd doing? Leading the sheep through the valley from one mountainside to the other, where the best grazing is. Even though I walk through the valley of the shadow of death, I will fear no evil. Now, when we think in terms of the shadow of death, first of all, if you've got a shadow, it means you've got to have light. When he says the shadow of death, you can't have a shadow unless you've got light to shine on something to cast a shadow. He says it's the shadow of death. Even though I walk through the valley of the shadow of death. Okay, first of all, let's just make it as if we're talking about death. Even though we walk through very, very difficult times in our life, and a person faces death. He says, I will fear no evil, for thou art with me, thy rod and thy staff, they comfort me. Here's what he's saying. He says, this is the reason you and I don't have to fear evil, no matter what's going on. Thou art with me. The fact that the good shepherd never leaves, what does he say? He says, I'll never leave you nor forsake you. The good shepherd never leaves us nor forsakes us. He's right there with us every moment of every day. And I've been through some of those valleys just like you have. And they were dark. And they were fearful. And I didn't see any light at the end of the tunnel. And you know what? But I knew that beside me walked the living Son of God. And as long as he's there, there is not anything that can touch us other than what he allows to touch us. And whether he allows it or not is according to his will. And whatever touches us, he will turn for our good no matter what. Now, the shepherd, so committed to keeping and protecting his sheep. You know where he slept? In the sheepfold, he slept at the door. So that no one, no animal could cross into the sheepfold to get the sheep unless they first crossed in. You know what? Thank Almighty God. Nobody, the devil, no one can get to you and get to me unless the good shepherd allows it for some reason. Now, I want you to notice something else about him. Not only is he a personal shepherd and a providing shepherd and he's a protecting shepherd, I want you to notice something else about him here. That is, he is a preparing shepherd. Listen to what he says now. Here's the part that oftentimes we stumble with. He says, thou dost prepare a table before me in the presence of my enemies. Thou anointest my head with oil. My cup overflows. Surely goodness and loving kindness will follow me all the days of my life, and I will dwell in the house of the Lord forever. Now, I want you to go back, if you will, just for a moment and look at that word. When he says, thy rod and thy staff comfort me. The word comfort is two Latin words, which means strength through companionship. What is it that comforts me? Relationship, intimacy with him in those difficult times. Now, he is a preparing shepherd. What does he prepare? Now, watch this. What in the world does he mean by this? He says, thou dost prepare a table before me in the presence of mine enemies. Well, when he talks about preparing a table, he's talking about preparing our needs. He never comes up short. God is never late. There are no surprises with him. So what? No matter what we are doing and where we are in life, he has already prepared every single thing we need. Now, he says, in the presence of our enemies. Well, we think, well, listen, now, who are my enemies? No. You see, in those days when he was talking about this, he was talking about natural enemies. I mean, he had lots of them, not just wild beasts around his sheep. But you recall that David also had many enemies in his lifetime, King Saul being probably one of the most vicious ones of all. He said, you set a table for me right in the presence of my enemies. Now, how would we apply that today? Well, more than likely, we don't have a lot of enemies. Maybe most of you don't in a way. So what are my enemies? What are your enemies? Poor self-esteem, feelings of rejection, feelings of loneliness, feelings of despair, feelings of discouragement, and we could just go on down the list. Feelings of insecurity, feelings of being unloved, feelings of being shut out, feelings of being isolated, fear of the future. There are many, many enemies that you and I have to deal with. And so he says, he's prepared a table for us. That is, he says, I am prepared to meet every single need you have right in the midst of all of these things that you see trouble you and try you. And they're like enemies to your peace and enemies to your rest and enemies to your soul. He says, I'm there. Thou preparest the table before me in the presence of mine enemies. Now look at this next phrase. He says, thou anointest my head with oil. Well, what in the world does that have to do with a good shepherd? Here's what he's saying. For example, in those days when people came to see you, you would have their feet washed by a slave and refreshing their feet because they walked through dry, dusty roads. And then they'd pour a little oil on your head, and all that was a refreshing kind of thing. And so he says, thou anointest my head with oil. What does he mean? Here's what he's saying. He says, I'm preparing a table before you. I have everything you need right in the midst of all of these things that are enemies to your peace and the quietness of your soul. He says, I want to invite you to them, and I want to invite you to the table. Thou anointest my head with oil. You're inviting me to come to the table, cleansing me and refreshing me. Thou anointest my head with oil. That's his way of saying that the good shepherd always invites us. We're always welcome in his presence. He's always providing for us. I shall not want. Always there to prepare for us. Always prepared beforehand. Listen, willing to refresh us. Thou anointest my head with oil. Then he says, my cup runs over. What is he saying? What's he prepared for us? Whatever his preparation is, it's in abundance. He's a God who talks about the abundant life. He is a God who talks about plenty, about taking great pleasure in prospering his children. So when he says, my cup's running over, what is he saying? He said, God is providing so abundantly for us. In the midst of all of my needs, no matter what they are, he's providing, and he's providing abundantly. My cup runs over. And then here's what he says, surely, that is for absolute certainty. He says, God's goodness, which he has stored up for those who love him, and his mercy, his loving kindness will do what? He says, follow me. That word really means pursue me. That is, God wants to be merciful to us. God wants to be good to us. He desires to be good to us. He wants the best for us. We're his sheep. Listen, I'll tell you how badly he wants it. He died for us. He says, I'm the good shepherd who lays down his life for the sheep. Surely goodness and mercy will follow me all the days of my life. And if you'll think about it, you cannot think of anything that mercy and goodness does not involve. Every good thing that God could possibly do in your life and mine falls in the category of goodness and mercy. Follow you all the days of your life, and he says, and I will dwell in the house of the Lord forever. Well, what does he say in John chapter 14? This is what the good shepherd said. Let not your heart be troubled. You believe in God, believe also in me. In my Father's house are many mansions, many dwelling places. If it were not so, I would have told you. I go to prepare a place for you. And if I go and prepare a place for you, I will come again and receive you to myself, that where I am, there you may be also. You know what happens? Good shepherd, when he was resurrected from the grave and ascended to the Father, preparation for what? The place you and I are going to spend eternity. The good shepherd following us all the days of our life is goodness and mercy. And then when he chooses to take us home, he says what? He who has always prepared everything in on time down here is already preparing a place where you and I are going to spend eternity. Now let me ask you a question. If you've never trusted Jesus Christ as your Savior, well, what assurance do you have? You don't have the good shepherd. You can't say, I shall not want. You can't say, I'm always led in green pastures and still waters. Does that mean he never leads us into difficulties? No, because you see, going through the valleys, the dark valleys with the shadow of death, those things that appear to be dangerous to us, he's the one who's leading us through the valley. And sometimes you make your own valley, you get out of God's will. But what assurance do you have without Jesus? The truth is, if I want God's best in my life, I begin by accepting his Son, Jesus Christ, as my personal Savior, who becomes my personal shepherd, who will provide for me, who will protect me in every circumstance of life, who will prepare everything I need, and who will see to it, to the last breath in my life, that what he promised, he will provide.
4: 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The Bible says that God did not give his followers a spirit of fear. 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
4: 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The fourth chapter of Philippians teaches Christians to be anxious for nothing. 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
7: People say, well, do you pray about everything?
8: Yes.
7: Well, why do you pray about everything? In everything, with prayer and supplication, crying out to God, let your requests be made known to God. I don't have to beg, plead. Let them be known to Him. And when he says the peace of God, when he says, well, guard us, that means he just surrounds us with this wall of protection. Therefore, that being true, I have absolute peace. Now, if he lets something in that I don't like, or lets something in that's painful, I just know in my heart, as a purpose, he says what? That is, he causes all things to work together for good. So even when he allows something to come through and to touch my life that I don't particularly like, that may cause me a bit of anxiety for the moment, or stress, or whatever it might be, I just know to do what? Bring it to him, and he says he will guard our minds and hearts. That doesn't mean that he takes away all problems and all suffering. But in the midst of that now, let's say that I'm in the midst of this circumstance, it's very difficult. What? He's still guarding my heart because I know that he's in control. He's going to turn it for my good no matter what. So that's the way we can live without anxiety.
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1: 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I'm Dave Piper, and we are just half an hour away from Mission 66 with Luis Sayo. But first, it's time for Renewing Your Mind.
9: What did Luke mean when he wrote the Gospel of Luke to first century people? 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That's the way we are to understand the Bible now, how it was written then. We recognize that the documents themselves are tied, are chained, are tethered, if you will, to the historical context in which they were originally written.
10: The Bible means today what it meant when it was written. 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As Dr. R.C. 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
9: There's a sense in which interpreting the Bible is an art. Maybe even it would be better to call it a science. But for a moment, at least, let's stick with the analogy of art. I think of the category of art because of the problems that we've all been able to recognize in 20th century culture of a new wave of art that has swept across the landscape of our culture, and in many cases bringing a sense of confusion and chaos. And one of the questions that the art critic is interested in, and the layman as well, when he visits an art gallery or sees a painting in Time magazine, is what is the meaning of this painting? Or what is the sculptor trying to say with his latest masterpiece? And we went through a period of art where there was kind of a freewheeling artistic expression where the artist was asked, what did you mean by your painting? And his response was, I meant whatever you find in it. That is, a new rule of interpreting art emerged in some circles of art that said that the artist now has the license to make this statement. I paint it, you interpret it. That is a conscious step to embrace a form of subjectivism that says there is no inherent meaning in the art. There is no objective significance to what the artist has painted or has sculpted, but rather whatever you find in it or however you respond to it is its ultimate meaning. Now that has provoked a kind of crisis in the field of biblical understanding, because in that approach to art, if we would transfer it to the Bible, would leave us with no guidelines of objectivity, no rules by which we can discover an objective meaning. The framework that I'm working on here is the assertion that there is, in fact, only one ultimately correct meaning to Scripture, an objective meaning. And it's the meaning that the author of Scripture had in mind. And we can look at that at two levels and two dimensions. We could try to understand the meaning that Luke had in his mind as he wrote his gospel, his intention. What was he trying to express? What was he trying to say? What was he trying to communicate as one level of our search for understanding the Bible? But in an ultimate sense, I'm coming from that school of thought that believes that the Bible comes ultimately from God, and that through the agency of the Holy Spirit, God is the ultimate author. And so what we're looking for in interpreting the Bible is, what does God have in mind here? What was God communicating to his people when, through the agency of the prophets or the apostles, certain books of Scripture were set forth? Now, if we take that view of the Bible, that there is an objective meaning, then we need to look at the Bible and the whole business of interpreting the Bible not only as an art, but as a science. And in fact, there is a science, an academic discipline, a particular subdivision of theology that is exclusively concerned for looking at the scientific rules and methods and principles that ought to govern our attempts to interpret the Scripture. Every science has certain rules and methods that are followed within it. And sometimes there are differences and controversies that arise within a science as to what are the proper rules and what are the proper methods of approaching a certain science. In the field of psychology, for example, there are all different forms of competing approaches of methods to finding the best way to do psychology. And that's found even in medical science and in astronomy, and virtually every science there is has its competing schools of thought on what is the best method to approach the field, what are the most important rules to be followed. Now, there is a sense in which the science of biblical interpretation has provoked a major, very major and serious crisis for the church. Now, when theologians discuss this crisis, they talk about it in terms of a technical word for it, which is the word hermeneutics. Some of you perhaps have never even heard the word. Other ones, you let it fall off your lips very casually in normal conversation, the hermeneutical problem here and so on. And you may be very knowledgeable of the disputes that are involved in that field. And hermeneutics is simply a fancy word to describe the science of biblical interpretation. And it takes its meaning and its definition from the original Greek word that is involved with communication and of communicating information by messages. For example, if you remember your Greek mythology, and your Roman mythology. I believe in Roman mythology, Mercury, the one with the winged feet, had the special responsibility in the pantheon of deities to be the messenger of the gods. And that's why he has wings on his feet, so that he can fly from Olympus to Earth or back again and speedily bring the messages that need to be brought back and forth. He is the supreme communicator. He's the FTD of the ancient world. But in the Greek pantheon, the corresponding god to Mercury was the god Hermes. He was the messenger of the god. And it's the same basic concept. We are trying to understand in the science of hermeneutics the message of Scripture. What is it communicating? What is it conveying? What is it saying? And hence, we have this special discipline or science that we call hermeneutics. But let me just isolate for a second one crisis point that I think most of us will be able to sense a degree of familiarity with. We go back to the 19th century, to that period where we saw the emergence of what was called liberal theology. Now, as soon as I say that, I'm frightened that we're going to have a problem here of communication, because the word liberal generally means free thinking, open-minded, progressive, and so on. And I'm not using the term liberal now in its wide and broad and general sense. I'm referring now to a very specific school of thought with very specific ideas and doctrines that emerged in the 19th century. And so-called 19th century liberalism had its own kind of crisis. It came to the conclusion that the supernatural elements of the biblical content were no longer believable in a modern, industrialized, scientific world. And that if we were to extract anything from the Bible of lasting value, of contemporary value, we had to de-supernaturalize the New Testament and the Old Testament. And so there was, in effect, a crisis of belief. And many scholars came to the conclusion that you simply could no longer believe in angels and demons and miracles in the New Testament and virgin births and resurrections and ascensions and all of that sort of thing. Now, you might say, well, at that point, we're talking not about some of the tangential elements or the minor details of the Christian faith, but when you're talking about resurrection, you're talking about atonement, you're talking about the very substance of the Christian gospel. And if you don't believe that, you're no longer Christian. And so that theology had to create a whole new approach to interpreting the Bible, an approach that called for a reinterpretation, a revision, if you will, of the

to make the gospel relevant. There's nothing more relevant than the gospel. We have to show the relevancy. We have to manifest the relevancy. We have to explain the relevancy. But we don't have to make the relevancy happen. The gospel is relevant. And I'm, for one, am persuaded that it is relevant in its original proclamation without being revised or reinterpreted. But that whole theology brought with it a whole new approach to biblical interpretation that we need to be aware of. Now, in this present-day crisis of hermeneutics, we've gone way beyond the problems that 19th-century liberalism engendered. And again, there are many, many, many competing schools of hermeneutics vying for acceptance within the church today. But I'll just mention three in passing so that we can get at least a taste and a flavor of some of the agitation that's going on out there in the churches, in the colleges, in the seminary, so that we can understand what's up with respect to biblical interpretation. The first method, which I will call the classical orthodox Protestant method of biblical interpretation, that which was formulated by the 16th century reformers and maintained itself down throughout the ages and is still maintained in conservative schools of thought, is known as the grammatico-historical school. Now, there's another technical term, grammatico-historical. Grammatico-historical school. That school of hermeneutics takes its name from the idea that the proper approach to biblical interpretation is to try to study the historical situation in which the Bible was written, the use of grammar, syntax, language, and all the rest that was being used at the time the documents were written, and by studying carefully word meanings of the first century and before, coming to an understanding of the original meaning of the texts. What did Luke mean when he wrote the Gospel of Luke to first century people? How could we reasonably expect his writings to be understood at that time in history? What was their grammatical and historical understanding of the text? And the grammatical historical view says that's the way we're to approach the Bible, and that's the way we are to understand the Bible now, how it was written then. We still have the problem of applying it to the 20th century, but we recognize that the documents themselves are tied, are chained, are tethered, if you will, to the historical context in which they were originally written. And that's the context in which we should seek to reconstruct if we want to have an accurate understanding of them. At the same time, we recognize that as interpreters, when we come to the Bible, we also have a historical situation. I live in an age of atomic bombs and automobiles and television and all of that, and there's a sense in which my whole way of thinking, my whole way of understanding is very much conditioned by my cultural setting. We understand that we as interpreters, we're tethered to our own day. So there is a gap between the 20th century and the first century and earlier, and the science of hermeneutics in the grammatico-historical method seeks to bridge that gap by having us go back and try to reconstruct the first century. Other approaches say we don't have to do that. What we'll do is we'll take our 20th century concepts and our 20th century standpoint and go back and rewrite the scriptures according to 20th century things. But the classical method is to seek the objective meaning of the past. That's number one. Then, after we understand what it meant, then we face the question of applying it to our present-day situation. But as much as possible, we try not to let our present-day situation color or distort the original meaning of the text. Now, the second method, which was developed in the 19th century, is called the religious historical method. Now, that represented an approach to scripture that grew out

0: have a whole sweeping movement of philosophy and changing of thinking and method that was characteristic of the 19th century. If there was a buzzword in 19th century intellectual thought, it was the word evolution. Everybody's aware of the impact of evolution in biology. But it wasn't just Darwin in biology. The concept of evolution was felt in other areas, in philosophy, in emerging philosophies of history, like Karl Marx, for example, like Hegel, for example, also in forms of political theory, like Spencer's social Darwinianism. Ideas that the whole process of history, art, economics, literature, everything, is involved in a process of emerging. And the basic governing idea is that history and art and everything else moves biology from the simple to the complex. And the governing assumption was that religion does the same thing. And that all religions emerge from primitive types of animism and polytheism, and then as it gets more sophisticated, it moves to monotheism and to a more highly structured ethical abstract system. And that system was imposed on the Bible, saying that we've got to understand the Old Testament, for example, as simply an early primitive historical development, just like any other religious things, and that really Abraham was probably a polytheist. He believed in many gods and so on, and that you don't really have ethical monotheism until the time of the 7th century prophets and so on. Now, that viewpoint made quite an impact on the church. When I went to seminary, you were considered a backwoods idiot if you did not accept the documentary hypothesis of the Old Testament. I'm sure most of you have heard of that, that the first five books of the Bible were not written by Moses, but they were written by various sources at varied periods of history, and their sources are indicated by the number J, E, D, and P, and then it got more sophisticated, J1, J2, P1, P2, and so on, where multiple authors over many, many centuries changed and revised and finally came up with the books that are attributed to Moses. But they were relatively of late origin. And that governed biblical interpretation as if it was an absolutely foregone conclusion, incontestably established fact. Now, the theories of evolution that underlined those approaches to the Bible have pretty much gone by the boards, although some still hold them in smaller circuits. But some of the interpretive principles are still very much alive. The documentary hypothesis, JEDP, that kind of stuff, is everywhere to be found as established, proven fact. Just last week was interesting to see. I just saw last week an article where some Hebrew scholars, not Christian, but 54 Israeli scholars, subjected the five books of the Pentateuch to the most rigorous linguistic, syntactical evaluation that any portion of the Bible has ever been submitted to by a computer. 54 scholars gave the most radically sizable amount of data that could be fed to a computer to analyze objectively authorship of the first five books of the Bible. And wouldn't you know, the computer spewed out the results, and according to the computer, that there was no question about it statistically that the first five books of the Old Testament were written by a single author. But we're not here to debate that point, but simply to illustrate to you that there are different schools of thought. The third one, and the one that is most influential in our day, I'm going to call broadly the existential school of thought. And the existential school of thought, which has given us the so-called new hermeneutic, says that we're not really interested in the original historical situation because it doesn't relate to us today. What we need is a theology that is timeless, that is not bound to the first century or even bound to the 20th century, but transcends that all, that redemption is something that doesn't happen along historical lines, but it happens vertically, directly from above, where I come to the Bible and the way I interpret it is existentially. In my own existential situation, God can speak to me out of the blue, Zeichrek von Oben, directly from above, a bolt of the blue, and somehow the Bible in an instant becomes the word of God to me as God speaks to me through it. But the Bible simply becomes a vehicle for this existential experience that takes place. And so in this sense, we are approaching very rapidly the idea of the Bible being what modern art is. Luke wrote it, but we interpret it freewheeling according to our own existential situation. But dear friends, I am convinced that does radical violence to the text of Scripture, and not only violence to the text of Scripture, but it does violence to the church. And it does violence ultimately to the truth of Christ. And so I, for one, contend against it with all of the strength that I can bring about in this debate. Let me just take an extra minute, if I can, to illustrate the thing. We've seen the same problem of the intrusion of relativism in interpretation, not simply in the religious realm, but in our own national heritage. The Supreme Court of the United States is, by historical appointment, primarily a hermeneutical agency. What does that mean? That means that the function of the Supreme Court is to interpret the Constitution of the United States of America and measure it against existing bits of legislation. If Congress passes a law and you don't think it's constitutional, you can appeal it all the way to the Supreme Court for a ruling. And what the court was originally designed to do was to look at the current law, look at the Constitution, and see if the two are in harmony. And if they're not, the law's thrown out as unconstitutional. But that requires interpretation and interpreting the Constitution. And the traditional method in the courts was to interpret the Constitution according to the grammatico-historical method. Until recently, where a whole new approach has now been embraced that says we can reinterpret the Constitution. Not does this law really fit with what the fathers thought about in the 18th century, but does this law really meet contemporary community standards? Watch for it. Watch for it in the news. Watch for it in the legislative editions. The governing principle of constitutionality has become consistency with contemporary community standards, which change and change and change because we've bought into a view of relativism. There are no absolutes. There are no abiding principles. And if that's the case, then the Constitution itself can no longer function as an objective, foundational guide for future behavior. And so you can actually change the Constitution, not by a constitutional amendment, but by simply reinterpreting it. That's the kind of crisis we have in the Christian faith, in the Christian church, and that's why the science of hermeneutics is vital. Because if the new hermeneutic prevails, then we will have a Jesus who is not the same yesterday, today, and forever, but a Jesus who goes through as many changes as the theologians who are interpreting him.
1: Thanks be to God that He's the same yesterday, today, and forever. 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Should we interpret the Bible literally or not? Tomorrow, Dr. Sproul answers that question here on Renewing Your Mind.

0: Sharing Christ, transforming love.
1: This is Hope with God. I'm Wendy Palau. How are you today? Burdened? Maybe you're full of anxiety. Possibly just bored with life. But when we walk with God, our lives are about so much more than making ourselves happy through each day. When we know God, the Bible says we're running a race, a spiritual race, and we know there's a finish line. One day we'll be with Him, and we know this world is not our home. Until then, how do we walk through each day? Hebrews 12 reminds us to fix our eyes on Jesus. That phrase simply means to look away from all else. So, how is your day going? Are your eyes fixed on Jesus? He is the one who loves you even more than you love yourself. Imagine. He is the one who will give you the perseverance you need to run your race. This is Wendy Palau.
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2: 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Sounds familiar? 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Well, what do you think? 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Ask for biblical instruction as the basis of what is being discussed. There are already too many places in life where we pool our ignorance.
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6: This is Mission 66, a TWR outreach in partnership with the ministry of Dr. Louis Sayo. Today, we're on our journey through the book of Job. 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We'll be joining John Matthews and Esther Sisulu for this conversation. 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Now here's Esther.
7: Have you ever felt like you had a target on your back? Where it just seems that one bad thing happens to you after another? Have you ever felt like giving up on your faith, thinking, you know what, this is not worth it? Well, friend, in this next series of studies, we'll read about someone who had every reason to deny faith in God, but he persevered, even through his sufferings and his doubts and his questions. We're talking about Job, and today, our teacher John Matthews will lead us in this introductory chapter with the theme, The Lord gives and the Lord takes away.
8: Esther, thank you so much and a very warm welcome to Mission 66. Wherever you are today, it is so good to have your company as we reach this fascinating and incredible story of Job and indeed the book of Job, which is full of twists and turns, much like life itself. And, you know, it's a book that's quite different from other books in the Bible. In fact, it's even distinct from other books in the Old Testament because it tells the one story of a man of faith who is tested almost beyond the limits of human endurance. Yet, despite all that becomes him and all that falls upon his life, he remains faithful through it all. And so the book of Job, well, you know, it's considered to have been one of the earliest books written in the Bible. We don't know exactly how early, because no dates are mentioned, but we do know the approximate location where it all takes place. And the account unfolds in the first verse of the first chapter of Job. So let's read that. There was a man in the land of Uz whose name was Job, and that man was blameless and upright, one who feared God and turned away from evil. So this tells us about Job initially, about his character, and that he was somebody who was from the land of Uz, which is likely located southeast of the promised land of Israel. And if that were the case, it would put him in the Arabian Peninsula, east of the Gulf of Aqaba. And we also learn that he was upright. He was God-fearing, and he just turned away when any kind of evil came his way. Verse 2. And there were born to him 7 sons and 3 daughters. And he possessed 7,000 sheep, 3,000 camels, 500 yoke of oxen, and 500 female donkeys, and very many servants. So that this man was the greatest of all the people of the East. And his sons used to go and hold a feast in the house of each one on his day, and they would send and invite their 3 sisters to eat and drink with them. And when the days of the feast had run their course, Job would send and consecrate them, and he would rise early in the morning and offer burnt offerings according to the number of them all. For Job said, "It may be that my children have sinned and cursed God in their hearts." So thus Job did continually. With a father's heart, we see Job offering these sacrifices not only for himself but for his children in case they had sinned in their hearts. And verse 6 says, "Now there was a day when the sons of God came to present themselves before the Lord, and Satan also came among them." Now, it's assumed that the phrase "sons of God" here means the angelic hosts. And we know that Satan was once one of God's faithful angels. In fact, he had high standing in heaven. Difficult to believe that, isn't it? That Satan had high standing in heaven. But what happens? Well, he becomes proud and covetous, and he leads this angelic rebellion against the Lord. It's a sizable rebellion. He doesn't succeed, of course. No created being has ever successfully rebelled against the almighty, eternal, all-wise, and all-powerful God. And as a result of his pride and his covetousness, he was cast out of heaven and cast on to the earth. And it seems here by what we read that he still has access to God, though he is doomed to destruction. And he probably believes he's being unfairly judged for his rebellion against the Most High God. And listen to what happens here in verse 7. "And the Lord said to Satan, 'From where have you come?' And Satan answered the Lord, saying, 'From going to and fro on the earth, and from walking up and down on it.' And the Lord said to Satan, 'Have you considered my servant Job, that there is none like him on the earth, a blameless and upright man who fears God and turns away from evil?' God saying to Satan, 'You see, this man created lower than the angels, who's never seen heaven, but yet manages to live a blameless life in spite of all your temptations. But here are you, who once held one of the highest positions in heaven. You've seen glories that no man has ever seen, but you weren't content with that. You had to try and grab it all." And verse 9 shows Satan's reply. "Then Satan answered the Lord, saying, 'Does Job fear God for no reason? Have you not put a hedge around him and his house and all that he has on every side? You bless the work of his hands, and his possessions have increased in the land. But stretch out your hand and touch all that he has, and he will curse you to your face.' And the Lord said to Satan, 'Behold, all that he has is in your hand. Only against him do not stretch out your hand.' So Satan went out from the presence of the Lord. So you have Satan challenging God, saying, well, man only worships you for what he can get out of it. But I tell you what, as soon as hardship and sickness come along, that's when you'll test these human beings' faith. And so God temporarily is willing to hand Job over to the will of Satan, who plans to unleash a witch's brew of hell against him to try and get him to turn away from God, to blaspheme, to disown God. But God knows Job's heart. He knows exactly what Job is made of. He knows that Job will pass even the most tragic and unbearable of tests. But remember this as we embark on this incredible story of Job. As you listen, you know, all the time that we are in the book of Job, Job himself throughout his life is never allowed to know the reason why he is suffering. He's never allowed to see what's going on behind the scenes. There are no explanations. There are no answers to his questions of why is this happening to me? He has to take everything that is handed out to him by the devil, clinging only to his faith and nothing else. And now in verse 13, the testing begins and everything is going well for Job until it begins to unravel. Verse 13. Now there was a day when Job's sons and daughters were eating and drinking wine in their oldest brother's house, and there came a messenger to Job, saying, the oxen were ploughing, and the donkeys feeding beside them, and the Sabians fell upon them and took them and struck down the servants with the edge of the sword, and I alone have escaped to tell you. And while he was yet speaking, another came in, saying, the fire of God fell from heaven and burned up the sheep and the servants, consuming them, and I alone have escaped to tell you. And while he was yet speaking, in came another, saying, the Chaldeans formed three groups and made a raid on the camels and took them and struck down the servants with the edge of the sword, and I alone have escaped to tell you. And while he was yet speaking, there came another who said, your sons and daughters were eating and drinking wine in their oldest brother's house, and behold, a great wind came across the wilderness, striking the four corners of the house, and it fell upon the young people, and they are dead, and I alone have escaped to tell you. And then Job arose and tore his robe and shaved his head and fell on the ground and worshipped. And he said, naked I came from my mother's womb, and naked will I return. The Lord gave, and the Lord has taken away. Blessed be the name of the Lord. And in all of this, Job did not sin or charge God with wrong. And you know, every time that I read this book, I ask myself, how would I have done if all these things had happened to me? Am I mistakenly in this thing called Christianity, hoping for health, wealth, personal recognition, personal satisfaction? Or if things even start to get a little hot, would I fold under the pressure and bail out? Am I, like the devil accuses, merely serving God for nothing? Let the microscope of God's searching gaze search our hearts in this regard. At the essence of the Christian faith is transformation and a drawing so close to God through suffering. And the English preacher Charles Spurgeon once put it this way: I am afraid that all the grace that I have got from my comfortable and easy times and happy hours might almost lie on a penny, but the good that I have received from my sorrows and pains and griefs is altogether incalculable. Affliction is the best bit of furniture in my house.
7: You're listening to Mission 66, and we're here with our teacher, John Matthews. Well, I'm Esther, your host, and I am so thrilled to be here as we bring up some questions for better understanding of the book of Job. And quite honestly, this is a book that I very often refer to when life gets hard and faith is tested, and perhaps that's the same for you too, friend. Well, John, let's start off right now discussing who wrote this book.
8: We're not exactly sure is the answer to that, Esther. Some suggest it may have been written by an Edomite, a descendant of Esau who lived in the region. Others propose it could have been translated from Aramaic or even Arabic. The style of Job is distinct. It's not like any of the other books in the Bible. And its exact origins, well, they remain unknown as well. But we know that it survived thousands of years of scrutiny by scholars who all agree that it is an important book in the Bible. And one reason for that, one big reason, is because it really addresses one of the central questions of life that human beings have asked down through the centuries and will ask until Jesus returns again. And that question is this: why? Why? Why do good people suffer?
7: Oh, yeah, you're so right, John. That question comes up quite a lot. You know, in the first chapter of Job, it says that he was not only righteous, but that he was blameless. You know, the passage uses the word blameless. So what does it mean to be blameless? Is that perhaps the same as sinless perfection?
8: No, blameless does not mean sinless. It merely describes a lifestyle in which no patterns of misbehavior can be readily identified. Now, the reality is there is none who is sinless. There's none who is perfect. The only one who ever lived on this earth who managed that was Jesus himself. And so the reality is we'll all slip from time to time. But a blameless person is one who, when they realize that they've caused offense or that they've sinned, immediately acknowledges that error and attempts as far as possible to make that right, both as far as his fellow human beings are concerned, but also as far as God is concerned. And yet the question remains, if Job was considered blameless, why was he allowed to suffer? Now, the book of Job actually provides the answer to this, because he's the subject of a test that is being conducted in the spiritual realm. It had nothing to do with anything he had done, any sins that he had committed. In fact, it was because of his right standing with God that the devil chooses to make a test case out of him. Now, in ancient times, people mistakenly believed that those who did good would receive health, wealth, and happiness, and those who did wrong would face dire punishment, sometimes immediately so. And this was a belief, a mistaken belief that runs through human history. But the book of Job here challenges this simplistic and indeed wayward view.
7: You know, it actually reminds me of this account mentioned in the Gospels, which interestingly I was reading quite recently, where even Jesus' disciples saw a blind man and they asked him, well, who sinned, this man or his parents, that he was born blind? Isn't that interesting?
8: Well, how does Jesus answer the question? That's the key. Jesus says, when asked that question, well, this blindness is not because of sin, but that the glory of God might be made manifest. That means made clear through this man. And then Jesus heals the man, just to prove his point. And Job's suffering was, in a way, allowed for the same reason. God was glorified and the devil scuttles away in shame, ultimately.
7: Amen, yeah. You know, John, I would like for us to just provide some clarity on the reality of our Christian walk. Are all Christians going to be tested? You know, should we expect that we're going to experience this big testing in our lives?
8: And the answer to that is unequivocally yes. Absolutely yes. If you're a follower of Jesus Christ, that is the path. It deals head on with this question of suffering. No other religion of the world does that. Every other religion in some way evades this question that you've just asked me. Christianity, says Elizabeth Elliot, has at its very heart this question of suffering. And the answer to the question is yes, they will. Followers of Jesus will be tested in many ways through their lives. Paul says in Romans chapter 8, yet what we suffer now is nothing, nothing compared to the glory that he will reveal to us later.
7: You know, when you consider the story of Job and how Satan came before the Lord trying to derail the life of Job or to get him to denounce God, I mean, we can say from that, although he did what he did, he really does not have unlimited power over us. Right, John?
8: No, he absolutely does not. And Satan is quite correct here. This is often the way with Satan. There's a little truth mixed in with the deceit and the lies. God puts a hedge of protection around us, and he sets strict limits on what Satan can do to us. He can't even lift a finger against a true believer in Jesus unless he gets special permission from Almighty God the Father. If that permission was given, God knows it will be to make us more like his son Jesus. And it will be for our growth and ultimately our eternity with him.
7: You know, this is why I love the book of Job. It really does give us right perspective on the very many challenges that we face in this life. But John, I would like to get your thoughts on what the Bible says about whether a Christian can be demon-possessed or not.
8: No, I don't believe a true child of God can be demon-possessed, Esther. However, no doubt that anybody can be tempted, and that usually comes by means of a thought that's planted in our minds, like, go ahead and do that, nobody will notice, which was exactly the temptation that was given direct from the devil to Eve in the Garden of Eden when sin entered the world. It was like, it's not that bad, is it? It's not that bad. Surely that won't happen. You know, if we act on the suggestions that come into our mind and they come from a dark place, we can unwittingly allow Satan inroads into our thought life. And so we can be not possessed, not possessed, but we can be harassed. But the truth is, Satan has no power over us unless we give him the permission. And that actually, Esther, is where the battleground lies. But the good news is the devil can be resisted in the name of Jesus, from which he flies. And that's why we need to learn the Word of God, because there's such power in its pages. And so we are well able, through God's power and through God's likeness in our hearts, to resist whatever comes our way.
7: Whew, this has been amazing. A wonderful way to start off the book of Job. And our friends, we just encourage you to stay with us, because there's a lot that we're going to learn from this very unique book. And John, perhaps we could move into the summary now of the first chapter.
8: Yeah, Book of Job, Esther, it's unique. It's an ancient text in the Bible that addresses profound questions about suffering and faith. And so what happens is you have the devil approaching God for permission to put one of his most faithful people to the test. And it's surprising, I think, that God actually gives Satan permission to put Job through the ringer. Here is Job, this blameless, this upright man from the land of Uz, who pretty much overnight loses his wealth, his 10 children, yet remains faithful, saying, "Well, the Lord gave, and it's the Lord who has taken away. Blessed be the name of the Lord." Satan challenges God, claiming that humans only serve God for personal gain. But Job's unwavering faith proves otherwise. This is a book and a story that illustrate that suffering is very often not tied to sin, and that trials serve very often to glorify God. And what an encouragement and a story we have ahead of us here on Mission 66, and relevant for believers today as much as it was then.
7: And it's on that note that we're going to conclude today's episode of Mission 66. Friend, we invite you to join us next time for our continuation in our look of the book of Job. Well, I'm Esther for John Matthews and our entire team, saying may God bless you and see you next time.
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1: It was the house Grandma and Granddad built with a little help from their granddaughter, who happened to turn out to be my wife. That was, many years ago. Grandma and Granddad are gone, and the house was in the hands of renters for a number of years. And the landlord, my wife's dad, lived hours away, and his age and his health prevented him from keeping up with what was happening. And man, I'll tell you, oof, the house and the land around it, not good stuff was happening. And when he deeded that house to the rest of the family, they weren't really pleased with what had happened over the years. The house was run down, the carpet was infested with bugs, fences had been moved, and nobody in the family had to do anything to accumulate this mess. All we had to do was do nothing. I'm Ron Hutchcraft. I want to have a word with you today about the high price of neglect. And who is that silent thief? He has a name. His name is neglect. He doesn't make much noise, but he sure steals a lot from you. Since the family began to own the house, they've been working very hard to recover what that silent thief stole. Now, our word for today from the Word of God. It is warning against the silent thief. Proverbs 27, 23 and 24 says, "Be sure you know the condition of your flocks. Give careful attention to your herds. For riches do not endure forever, and a crown is not secure for all generations." So God's saying, hey, take good care of what's important to you. What you don't take care of, you may very well lose. Well, people end up with major health problems, not always because they do terrible things to their body, but because they just let their body go. But neglect is even more damaging in your important relationships. It may be that in that spinning gerbil wheel of your busy life, someone you love is suffering from neglect. You haven't done anything bad to your mate or child or your parents. You just haven't done much. Remember, neglect is the silent thief. Slowly but very surely, intimacy is lost, trust is lost, communication, closeness. Believe me, we saw what neglect did to a house. Well, the longer you let things go, the harder it's going to be to get it fixed. It may be time for a priority check. Time to bring those you love and those you need the most back from the margins and back into the center. Tragically, the most important relationship in your life can atrophy through neglect, your relationship with God. You may not have done something awful. You're just slowly pushing Jesus to the edges of your schedule and your life. And on that day, when you go into eternity, as we all will, if you miss heaven, will it be because of the silent thief? He will have stolen from you the greatest treasure of all, eternal life, by getting you to miss a personal relationship with Jesus just by never getting around to beginning that relationship. That's why God's book says, how shall we escape if we neglect such great salvation? Many people will spend eternity away from God, not because they rejected what Jesus did on the cross, but because they just neglected it. They put it off. They made excuses. They postponed God. This great salvation is what Jesus did. By loving you so much, he died to pay your death penalty for your sin. But that salvation isn't your salvation until you tell Jesus. You're putting your total trust in him like a drowning person would grab a lifeguard as their only hope. So let me ask you, when did you do that with Jesus? If you never have, and you don't want to risk losing the heaven that Jesus died to give you, would you give yourself to him today? Tell him, Jesus, I'm yours. And this would be the day to go to our website and get that information that will help you secure your relationship with him. Go to anewstory.com. That's anewstory.com. I've just known too many people who waited one day too long to get to Jesus. And that neglect stole their eternity. Don't walk by Jesus anymore. No, run into his waiting arms.
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4: Just a short time before Jesus went to the cross, he shared some parables. All of these stories contained a single, very important lesson. It's this. We should never allow what we want to believe to cause us to reject what we should believe, namely, God's truth. Here's the first story.
5: A man had two sons. He went to the first and said, "My son, go work in the vineyard today." He answered, "I don't want to." Yet later he changed his mind and went. Then the man went to the other and said the same thing. "I will, sir," he answered. But he didn't go. Which of the two did his father's will? "The first," they said.
4: With this parable, Jesus was sharing a penetrating message. These religious leaders had heard the truth from John the Baptist, but refused to change their minds. They had rejected the truth and believed what they wanted to believe. Jesus then shared a second parable. It involved a landowner who had a vineyard. He leased to some tenant farmers. However, these evil men mistreated those the landowner had sent to harvest the fruit, including his own son. Again, here's the lesson for these religious leaders. They had spurned the testimony of the Old Testament prophets and even plotted against Jesus. Once again, they were openly rejecting the truth, the one who said, "I am the truth," and they continued to believe what they wanted to believe. Though these parables were directed primarily to religious leaders in Israel, in what ways are people rejecting truth today in order to believe what they want to believe? Has this ever happened to you?
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9: I like what Warren Wiersbe said. Life is something like a doctor's prescription. Taken alone, the ingredients would kill you, but properly blended, they bring healing. And according to Ecclesiastes 3, verse 1, there's a time and a season for everything here. And God governs it all.

0: Time is racing forward, and not one second escapes the sovereign hand of God. 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But now, to get us started, here is Pastor Philip DeCourcy.
1: God has appointed a time for everything. And we started to look at this description, didn't we? There's a time to be born, a time to die. There's a time to plant and a time to pluck what is planted. There's a time to kill, a time to heal, a time to break down, a time to build up, a time to weep, a time to mourn, a time to laugh, and a time to dance. That's where we got. So let's pick it up here. And there's a time to embrace and a time to refrain from embracing. That's our next part of the poem. And it probably just in its plain reading speaks about saying hello, hugging, kissing, signs of affection. Israel was a very tactile culture. And then there comes a point where you can't kiss that loved one anymore. You can't embrace them anymore. There's a hello and there's a goodbye. There's a time to embrace and there's a time to refrain from embracing. By the way, I do want to remind you that Christians are friends forever. And even though we say goodbye, in a real sense, we never say goodbye. Someday, all the church will be gathered in the air. We're friends forever. But while we're in time, there'll be times when we embrace and times when we do not embrace. We'll say hello and we'll say goodbye, but we never say goodbye forever. There's a time to tear and a time to sow. And more than likely, this refers to the Middle Eastern practice of rending their clothes in an act of sorrow at a time of bereavement. There's a time to be born and there's a time to die. And because we die, there'll be a time to mourn. There'll be a time to rend our clothes, so to speak. But here's what it says, and in a time to sow. If we carry this thought through, then the sowing is that the time of mourning must come to an end. You got to go back to life. And you know, that's not easy. There is an appropriate time of grief, but there can be an inappropriate time of grief that's extended and prolonged, where we sorrow endlessly and hopelessly. We're trying to keep what we have lost, but we have lost it. And we need to let go. The Bible says what? 1 Thessalonians 4, verse 13 following, we sorrow, but not as others. Our sorrow is not hopeless nor endless. Please hear this as I share it. There's an indulgent sorrow that's selfish. I'm trying to be sensitive, but hear me. Receive it for what it is. If you and I grieve endlessly but become indulgent, and if you really think about it, it becomes very selfish. Because there are other people in our life that needs to be loved and ministered to. And the person that's deceased would want us to minister to them. It can become selfish. Also, it's fruitless because it doesn't change a thing. We just keep digging a hole for ourselves. If you want to get out of a hole, the first thing you got to do is stop digging. It's a time to sow. Time to put your life back together again and realize that there's a time and a season to everything and God's got something else for you. If we really believe the gospel, then we do not say goodbye. We'll see them again. We'll be together with the Lord forever. There's a time to keep silent and a time to speak. And it takes wisdom to know what and to know when. Why do we need to be sensitive to that? Because according to Proverbs 10 and verse 19, in a multitude of words, sin is not lacking. If we speak too much, if we're never quiet, if we don't stick a sock in it, if we don't zip the lip, more than likely at some point we're going to transgress. We're going to trespass what is good and godly. Proverbs 10 verse 19. In a multitude of words, sin is not lacking, but he who refrains his lips is wise. The motor mouth speeds past the boundaries of God's law without recognizing the fact. Secondly, timing is everything. Timing is everything. Proverbs 15, verse 23. A man has joy by the answer of his mouth, and a word spoken in due season, how good it is. There's a wrong time to say the right thing. So we're being reminded here, when we look at life, is it time to say something? There's a time not to say something. And there's a time to say something later because it'll be better received. I like the story of Van Savner. He tells it in his book On This Rock. He says, my wife and I were taking a bus trip through the mountains and the bus broke down right in front of a hillbilly grocery store. We could tell that the woman had never been anywhere very much. My wife said, I don't believe she knows what's going on in the world outside. To which he replied, well, don't tell her. Let her die in peace. There's a time to say something. There's a time not to say something. And there's a time to say something later when it would be better received. Footnote, there is a time where keeping silent is cowardice. Where keeping silent is cowardice. That's when truth is being attacked. That's when justice is on the gallows. That's when the gospel is being censored. Give you one example of this. Over in Acts chapter 5, remember the disciples were told not to speak the doctrine of Jesus Christ because they were filling the city with it. But as soon as they get released, they go about the business of sharing the gospel. And they were told, hey, we told you not to teach in his name. You filled Jerusalem with your doctrine. And Peter and the other apostles answered, we ought to obey God rather than man. When it comes to the gospel, when it comes to truth, silence sometimes isn't golden, it's just plain yellow. We need to preach the word. We need to be a prophetic voice as a church in our culture. I like the story of Pastor Martin Niemöller, who was imprisoned by the Nazis. He said this, they came first for the communists, but I didn't speak up. I wasn't a communist. Then they came for the trade unionists, and I didn't speak up because I wasn't a trade unionist. Then they came for the Jews, and I didn't speak up because I wasn't a Jew. Then they came for me, and by that time, there was no one left to speak up. There's a time to speak. Certainly when it comes to the gospel and righteousness and issues of justice, we need to speak up. Look at this. There's a time to love and a time to hate. The first part of that verse, we have no problem with. The second part stops us in our tracks. We know as Christians we ought to love. It's one of the badges, isn't it, of discipleship, that we love one another, that we love our enemies. But what about hating? That jars our spiritual sensibilities, but is there a time to hate? Can Christians hate? Yes. I believe that. Because we've got an imbalance in our thinking and an imbalance in our theology. God is love, but God is holy. He's righteous. There are things that God implacably hates. There are things that God stands against. There are things he will pour out his wrath upon. There are things that are morally repugnant, socially unacceptable, and theologically erroneous. You go to Proverbs 6, verses 16 through 19. I won't turn to it for time. We read there are six things the Lord hates. He hates a lying tongue. He hates those who run to commit evil. He hates those who sow discord among the brethren. There are things that God hates. There's a place for anger. There's a place for holy hatred. It's an expression of God's love. I like what Chrysostom, the great preacher many, many centuries ago said, he who is not angry when he has cause to be sins. Remember that first time Lincoln saw a living slave offered in New Orleans on the slave block? He recoiled, and within himself he's reported to have said, quote, there was a rising hatred inside of me against slavery, and I swore if someday I could do something about it, I would do something about it. Hatred was rising in him, a holy hatred. Lastly, there's a time for peace and a time for war. History has ricocheted between times of peace and times of war. One cynic has said that the times of peace are simply the times when nations reload. I don't know if that's true. It's a bit cynical. But you'll find throughout history there are times of peace and there are times of war. The fact is that sometimes we have to fight for peace through war. I don't think pacifism can be biblically justified. I think there's a doctrine of just war in the Bible. And here we're reminded of there is a time for peace and there is a time for war. Do you know how God is described in the book of Exodus? As a man of war. The Lord is his name. Sometimes evil must be opposed because it's so pervasive and so threatening to life and liberty. Sometimes tyrants must be toppled. As Jefferson said, the tree of liberty must from time to time be refreshed with the blood of patriots and tyrants. There are times when wars are just, and there are times when wars must be fought. Just finished a couple of movies on the life of Winston Churchill, and you

I'm not a warmonger. War is horrible. I pray for times of peace, not times of war. But sometimes, as a last resort, it must be fought. It's the right thing to do. It's the only thing to do. Remember that famous quote? I'll need to track it down. The beginning of the War of Independence, where an American commander of a militia stands up before his men and says, "Do not fire unless fired upon, but if they mean to have war, let it begin here." This is life in all its extremes, in all its contrasts. And according to Ecclesiastes 3 verse 1, there's a time and a season for everything here. And God governs it all. I like what Warren Wiersbe said. Life is something like a doctor's prescription. Taken alone, the ingredients would kill you, but properly blended, they bring healing. I don't think any one of us wants to face any one of those things alone. They're properly blended and by God, purposefully and providentially. For a few minutes, we were beginning to make some applications. We covered two of them the last time. We need to come to terms with the sovereignty of God. And I won't rehearse that, only remind us of that fact. There are no accidents, only appointments. And whatever you're going through, God has allotted that. God has purposed that directly or indirectly. And therefore, we need to stop blaming God. We need to stop trying to tame God. We need to stop trying to domesticate God. He is sovereign. We must never raise our puny fists towards heaven. He's in heaven. He does whatever pleases him. Make peace with that. But don't be frightened by that, because he's just, he's all wise, he's loving. But at the same time, we need to rediscover a high view of God, that the heavens are his throne and the earth is his footstool. We need to feel small again. We need to tremble again. We need to cry for mercy again, for we are at his mercy. Because there is a season and a purpose to everything that God appoints. Let me go back to Vance Havner, commend his writings, an old Southern Baptist. September the 2nd, 1973, he stands up and preaches in his little Baptist church in the hills of North Carolina. 2:30 that morning, his wife had slipped into eternity. His companion of many, many years, beloved. Can you imagine the heart weighted down with sorrow, bursting with grief? But he gets up that day and he preaches from Matthew 11, verses 5 through 6. It's the forgotten beatitude, where Jesus says, in answer to a question by John the Baptist, "Blessed is he who is not offended by me." John's not sure of Jesus' credentials as a Messiah. He expected a big overthrow. He expected fireworks. And so he sends word to Jesus, "Are you the one that is to come, or should we look for another?" And Jesus sends the word back, "Hey, tell John, the blind see, the lame walk. Blessed are those who are not offended by me." Vance Havner preaches that, talks about the forgotten beatitude, and then he says this. He translates that verse like this: "Blessed are those who don't get upset by the way I run my business." Love that. Are you upset with the Lord at the minute? For the time he's appointed you, for the season he's allotted to you? It's a time of loss, mourning. It's not a time of peace. I don't know. But are you irked? You need to remember this forgotten beatitude. Don't get upset at the way God runs his business. He's sovereign, and he'll make it all beautiful in his time. Then we looked, secondly, at the fact that we need to realize that life is a mixed bag. We need to prepare for change. We need to drop the happy ever after myth. There's an incompleteness to life. There's an unevenness to life. Life has many loose ends, as many as a half-knit sweater. There's the job you never got. There's the marriage that was severed at death. There was the relationship that never blossomed. There was the dream that never came true. There's a time and a season for everything. There's an unevenness to life, an incompleteness to life. And once we've settled the sovereignty question, it'll help us deal with that kind of issue. We've got to drop the happy ever after myth. Here's a concluding thought. Solomon has presented to us a comprehensive view of life. In all its contrasts, in all its comparisons,

0: that made me think a little further. I need to have a comprehensive view of God. Because just as life is made up of war and peace, gaining and losing, love and hatred, killing and healing, being born and dying, you and I can have a limited view of life. That'll not work. The good times won't roll for a long time. Birth will give way to death. Gain will give way to loss. Peace will give way to war. You can bank on it. And remember, if God has appointed all of this, you must guard yourself against what I call a one-dimensional view of God. This is where many Christians suffer. This is why their faith collapses. This is why they have trouble in the middle of trouble. They have a one-dimensional view of the deity. He's loving. He's good. Therefore, he would never put me through this. He would never allow this to happen. And so we like the loving God. We like the imminent God who's near. We like the heaven-inviting God. We don't like the God of wrath. We don't like the God who sends people to hell. We don't like the God who's transcendent and does whatever pleases him. But he's all of those things in beautiful balance. They're not in competition. They're complementary. But we take a little slice, a little sliver of an understanding of God, and we live by that to our own detriment. We have a pigeonhole theology of the Almighty. He's not a neither-or God. He's a both-and. He's the God who kills, and he's the God who heals. He's the God who makes peace, and he's the God who makes war. He's the God who loves, and he's the God who hates. And you and I need to grasp that. Because the most important thing about us is what we think about God. Because the most important thing is God. And the pinnacle of our experience as human beings made in his image, redeemed in Christ, is to know him. Remember what Jeremiah said? Don't make your boast in your strength, your riches, all of that. Make your boast in that you know me. Well, then we mustn't misunderstand who God is. We mustn't have a one-dimensional deity. We mustn't be blindsided. That means our worship will be off. That means our faith will be challenged. Listen to these words of David Klotfelter in his book, Sinners in the Hands of a Good God. He's dealing with sovereignty and election and different things that make us scratch our head. No single analogy will lead us into a full and perfect knowledge of God. No single divine attribute so completely describes him that it does not need to be set in careful relationship to other attributes. And in his book, he's dealing with, is man not responsible? Yes, he is. But is God not sovereign? Yes, he is. And he tries to think that through. I commend the book. It's very good. But he's just reminding us, you know, we hold the sovereign piece, and we hold the responsibility piece, and we hold the love piece, and we hold the hate piece, and we can't fit it into the puzzle exactly. But that's because sometimes we're trying to create this limited God, this one-dimensional deity. And often we create God in our image, and we fail to grasp the glory of his person. In a sermon on God, Albert Moeller, president of Southern Baptist Seminary, tells of a poll that was done in Britain. Like America, most Britons say they believe in God, but they were asked this question: do you believe in a God who can change the course of events? One man's response is indicative of the public in general. Asked the question, do you believe in a God who can change the course of events on the earth? He says, no, just the ordinary one, the ordinary God, the one-dimensional God. That's not the God that Solomon presents. He presents one who stands behind history, whose hands govern the hands of the clock, who's appointed a time and a season for everything we're going to go through, and praise God, he goes through it with us. Make peace with his sovereignty. Drop the happy ever after myth and get ready for the contrasts and the complexities of life. Don't worship a one-dimensional God. Let's pray. Father, we thank you for this adventure, this excursion into this marvelous chapter of your word. I think it reminds us that history is not a runaway train, that our lives are not a matter of chance. Whether we're talking about birth or death, sickness or health, loss or gain, oh God, you've got your hand upon it all. Our times are in your hands. As the hymn writer says, Lord, we wish them there. Help us to trust you more. Help our understanding of you to grow. Help us to anticipate that day when Jesus will come and history will end in a doxological flurry, as every knee bows and every tongue confesses that he is Lord. Lord of creation, Lord of time, Lord of us. For we pray these things in his name. Amen.
1: 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I'm Wayne Shepherd. 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Jesus said, "You shall know the truth, and the truth shall make you free."

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2: A good person leaves an inheritance for their children's children. Proverbs 13, verse 22.
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2: Proverbs chapter 13, verses 18 through 22. Whoever disregards discipline comes to poverty and shame, but whoever heeds correction is honored. A longing fulfilled is sweet to the soul, but fools detest turning from evil. Walk with the wise and become wise, for a companion of fools suffers harm. Trouble pursues the sinner, but the righteous are rewarded with good things. A good person leaves an inheritance for their children's children, but a sinner's wealth is stored up for the righteous. Legacy of Generosity. Though we didn't live in the same state as my maternal grandparents, I'm grateful to have known them as well as I did. They traveled regularly to Colorado to see us, and we enjoyed visits with them in California. As my sister and I became adults, our conversations with our grandparents expanded from playful childhood topics to include more serious discussion of finances. They explained to us that they wanted to share their resources with us while they were alive, but that most of their estate would be given to charity at their passing. My grandparents were indeed quite generous to us over their lifetimes. When they died, I was genuinely proud to see their remaining resources given to others. When I compare their real-life example to the words recorded in Proverbs 13:22, that a good person leaves an inheritance for their children's children, I see their legacy to me from a broader perspective. We aren't to live selfishly, but instead care for those coming after us. We won't all have financial wealth to pass on to future generations. Yet in choosing to live generously toward others with whatever resources we have, even if just time and attention, our children and theirs receive a precious inheritance, a legacy of generosity. As we depend on God for our needs, we're able to share both our faith and our resources with others. Let's pray. Father God, thank you for all that you have given me. Please help me to steward the gifts that you've given to me in all the various forms they may take in order to live generously and pass on your goodness to others. We pray it in your name. Amen.
3: 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How might you extend practical help to others today?
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5: Folks, I don't think I have to tell you that there's a lot of unlovely people in the world. I'm talking about people that are hard and harsh and cruel and mean and brazen and self-centered. Haven't you met people and wondered how they got married? Haven't you met people and felt sorry for their spouse? I'm telling you, folks, some people have a hard life because they're married to a very unlovely person. I don't know that you can pull this off without the help of God. But there's nothing more powerful you can do than to love an unlovely spouse. And if you understand that we're not talking about you have to have warm feelings for them, though it doesn't start there, it starts with an attitude which says, I'm married to them, and therefore, with the help of God, I'm going to love them. Even though they're not treating me kindly, I'm going to treat them kindly.
4: For more, go to startmarriageright.com.
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6: Everyone makes mistakes or bad decisions, sometimes serious ones. At the time, you might feel that there's no way back, but God can always make a way. Today on Turning Point, Dr. David Jeremiah illustrates this truth in the life of Jonah, who tried his best to leave God, only to find that God had never left him. From his series on Jonah, here's David to introduce his encouraging message, The Second Chance.
7: To me, this is one of the most encouraging sections of the book of Jonah, perhaps even of the Old Testament, especially for those of you who have gotten caught along the way getting out of fellowship with God. Maybe you made a big mistake and you wonder, is God finished with me? Well, Jonah deliberately defied God's command, ran away to another country, and God brought him back. And the Bible says here in Jonah chapter 3, and the word of the Lord came unto Jonah the second time. What happens from this moment on is one of the most remarkable recovery stories you will ever read anywhere. He went from being in the whale's belly in defiance of God to ultimately conducting one of the greatest revivals in the history of the world. Can you believe that? Because the Lord God gave him a second chance. And we're going to talk about that today from the third chapter of the book of Jonah. Don't miss any of this study. This is really exciting. Hey, the book of Jonah has been organized by us, and I put this together in a study guide. And you can get the study guide. Jonah, the Runaway Prophet Study Guide is now available. It will take you through every single lesson that we talk about here on the air. You'll get all the notes, all the outlines, all the scripture references. You'll be able to use this to go back through the book. I recommend you study it with your small group. Put it on your schedule. Make sure you don't forget it. Get every one of your students a copy of the study guide, and then meet together each week when you study and enjoy a very robust discussion about the runaway prophet. I hope you will do that. Well, here is part one of The Second Chance from Jonah chapter 3. Over a lifetime of writing and teaching, Lewis Smedes, who's one of my favorite writers, never got tired of pointing people to the grace of God. On one occasion, he said, grace is amazing because it works against the grain of common sense. Realistic common sense tells you that you're too weak, too harassed, too human to change for the better. But grace gives you power to send you on the way to being a better person. Plain common sense will tell you that you are caught in a rut of fate or futility, but grace comes along and promises that you can trust God to have a better tomorrow. For you, that is grace, and that is God's grace. There's no better news in all the world for those of us who know God than that we have a God who forgives and a God who is gracious. How many of you can say you're glad that God is a God who gives us a second chance? Can I get an amen to that? That is good news. And it's a good word for every one of us. And it's exactly the word from the scripture for today. I want to speak to you on the subject of the second chance. When I came to the first two verses of chapter 3, I just couldn't go on. I had to stop there and set up my tent for a couple of days and say, listen, we're going to talk about that for a whole Sunday. I felt like we needed to stop and talk about this wonderful truth the God of the second chance. So Jonah 3:1-2 says this, "Now the word of the Lord came to Jonah the second time, saying, Arise, go to Nineveh, that great city, and preach to it the message that I tell you." And those are some of the most helpful words in the whole Bible. The word of the Lord came to Jonah the second time. And everything Jonah had done, after all his running and resisting, God didn't give up on him. God spoke to him again the second time. What did he tell him? The same thing he told him the first time that he didn't do. If you're a student of baseball, you may remember the name of Ralph Branca. He was a fine pitcher for the old Brooklyn Dodgers, and he had many winning seasons. But you know, most people only remember him for one afternoon when he pitched to Bobby Thompson of the New York Giants in the final inning of the National League Championship. The Dodgers were ahead, and Branca's job was to protect the lead, but Thompson hit the pitch into the stands, and the Giants won the championship. In that moment, it felt like Branca's whole world collapsed with one swing of the bat. He had had a good career, but from that day on, people didn't ask him about his victories. All they wanted to know was, how did you feel when you threw that pitch? You might say, well, that's just baseball. But for him, it was more than a game. It was his whole life. It was his work, his reputation, his future, and it all seemed to unravel in one single moment. It made me think of something that happened when the goalie from Canada gave up a goal in overtime and the United States won the gold medal. And all I can think about is that goalie's going to remember that his whole life. He let them score the goal in overtime. Now, most of us are never going to make a mistake in public like that, but we understand the feeling. Our failure, even if it's just one bad decision, one season of our lives can start to define us. And we begin to wonder if there's any way back, if there's hope for us with God. Can I start again? Can the Lord ever use me after what I've done? That is why these words in Jonah are so precious to us. The word of the Lord came to Jonah the second time. The main message of this passage is simple and beautiful. We serve a God who gives a second chance. He's not finished with us when we fail. He's not done with us when we fall. And what he did for Jonah, he will do for you and for me. Now let's take a slice of this. First of all, looking at God's perspective on second chance. I'm here to tell you that if I understand anything about the Word of God, I understand this truth. The God I represent, the God who loves me and loves you, is a gracious God who gives his people the opportunity to start over. He is the God of the second chance. That is certainly true in the life of Jonah. For all practical purposes, Jonah could have believed he had ruined everything. What he did was not accidental. Jonah just didn't one day get up and do something he hadn't thought about. No, he had a clear command from God, and he did the exact opposite. He willfully, deliberately went in the wrong direction. He boarded a ship, he endangered the lives of pagan sailors, and sitting in the belly of that great fish, Jonah must have thought it was over. Even if he survived, he probably assumed God would never want anything to do with him again. And then we read these amazing words, "And the word of the Lord came to Jonah the second time." Those words are filled with hope. Let me be clear about it. These verses don't teach that people who reject Christ in this life will get another chance in the next. The Bible says it is appointed unto man once to die, and after that, the judgment. Jonah 3 is about what happens to believers when we fail God in this life. It is about restoration, not another opportunity after death. And the Bible is filled with illustrations of the second chance. Think about Moses. Did you know that in anger, Moses took the life of a man and spent 40 years on the backside of the desert? But God restored him and used him to deliver Israel. Moses became the greatest lawgiver in history. The words that he wrote in the law that he got from God have become the jurisprudence of nations from that day until now. A man used mightily after a terrible failure. And then think about David. This one really kind of astounds us all. He committed adultery and he arranged the death of an innocent man. By human standards, we would say he was finished. Yet through repentance and God's forgiveness, he was restored. And after his sin, he still ruled the kingdom. He planned the temple. He wrote many of the Psalms that comfort God's people to this day. God judged him, but God did not abandon him. Think of the prodigal son. We know that story well. He wasted his inheritance and ended up in a pig pen. When he came to his senses, he returned home. He expected rejection, but his father instead ran to meet him, covered him with kisses, and restored him as a celebrated son. And here's one we all know about, Peter. He denied the Lord 3 times. Yet after the resurrection, Jesus recommissioned him 3 times. And the man who failed so publicly became the preacher of Pentecost. And then there's John Mark, not so well known as the others, but he abandoned Paul on a mission field, later became useful for ministry. Failure did not have the final word in his life. Here is the great lesson. Failure does not have to be final unless we allow it to be. God is more willing to give people a second chance than most people are willing to give people a second chance. But second chances do not mean that sin has no consequence. Every one of these people paid a price. Still, God brought them to a place where he could use them again. I want you to notice the way he dealt with them all. First of all, Moses had to go through a period of separation. He put Moses out in the desert, away from his people, away from everything that he knew. Moses ended up raising his family out there, and he became a shepherd. Here was this man who would become the greatest leader of Israel, and yet he was on the backside of the desert tending sheep, cut off from everything that seemed important. Moses wasn't really called to be a shepherd. He was called to be a leader, but God separated him from everything and gave him a long season to think about his life. And then there's David. With David, God worked in a different way. The process he used was confrontation. You know, David had done all those terrible things we talked about. And he kept on living as if everything was fine. He never came clean. And then one day, God decided to deal with him and spoke to David's preacher. You want to be careful when you're in trouble. And God speaks to your preacher about you, because you're about to find out what he wants. So God sent Nathan to David. And Nathan was a wise prophet. He knew how to reach this man's heart. He told David a story about a little lamb that was stolen. It was so powerful. And when David heard it, he was filled with anger. And he said, "Whoever did that deserves to die." Nathan stuck his bony finger in David's face and said, "Thou art the man." Oops. Caught. Sometimes the second chance comes only after confrontation, because until you face what you've done, there can't be any new direction. If you keep going the way you're going, you're going to get where you don't want to be. God used confrontation on David. So Moses' plan was separation. David was confrontation. The prodigal son was desperation. The prodigal took his money to the far country, spent it all on wild living, and when we finally see him, everything is gone. His money, his food, his friends. He's slopping around with the hogs, and suddenly he comes to himself and realizes what his choices have done to him, and he is desperate. And he says, "These servants have more than I have," and he decided to go home. And he went back and confessed. Sometimes God allows you to go down to zero, end up with nothing. No assets, maybe. No place to live. He used desperation on the prodigal. Isn't it interesting how he uses these different methods on different people? Peter, I love this one. Peter, he got a demonstration. God put together an entire drama to deal with Peter. He set up the whole scenario ahead of time and even gave Peter an audio signal. Jesus said, "Before the night's over, you're going to hear the rooster crow after you've denied me." And Peter said, "That ain't going to happen." And the Lord said, "The rooster will tell you when it's done." Peter denied him. The rooster crowed, and Peter knew the jig was up. The Bible says he went out and wept bitterly. God used a demonstration to show Peter what he had done. And then there's John Mark. Remember, I told you he's not as famous as the others, but he was the friend of Paul's, and he turned his back on him. If God had used the same method on John Mark that he used on David or these others, he would have blown him out of the saddle. He would have never recovered. But you know what God did? He brought along a guy by the name of Barnabas. And Barnabas said to John Mark, "Come on, man. You're going with me. We're going to get you back on the right path." And sometimes people are so overwhelmed by failure that they need someone to believe in them again. And Barnabas did that. Some need a hard confrontation like David. Others need a gentle encouragement like John Mark. And then, of course, here's the star of our story, Jonah. Let me go back over this. Moses was separation. David was confrontation. The prodigal son was desperation. Peter was demonstration. John Mark was affirmation. And Jonah was isolation. God used isolation on him. He put him in the belly of a fish with no one to talk to. Nothing to distract him, just time to think about what he had done. Every one of those people received a second chance, but not before God dealt with them in a personal way. Do you know that God might be dealing with some of you? Maybe he brought you here to hear this message, and he's dealing with you about your life. Maybe you've messed up, and you think that no one's going to help you and there's no chance, but I'm here to tell you, God is the God of second chances. And he brought you here to deal with you, and you don't want to resist him because he wants you to come back. That's good. The door to that second chance involves something like this, something that brings you to a place of recognition and repentance. So we've looked at God's perspective on the second chance. Let's now look at our response. What do we do when we know that we've taken the wrong turn and we've gone down the detour instead of the main road? Recognition is the first thing. You have to accept what you've done. You say, "Well, Pastor, that's obvious." Well, it's not that obvious to most people. One thing I've realized more and more, especially when talking to people who get into trouble, is that many of them will not fully face what they've done. The human mind is very skilled at protecting us from painful truths about ourselves. We build explanations and mental defenses that shield us from guilt or shame. It is remarkable how people can live in a kind of false reality, seeing things not as they really are, but as they wish they were. Until you recognize the truth about your situation, it will not get better. In the Bible, when the prodigal son came to himself, it means he finally saw his life clearly. King David had a similar moment. After being confronted about his wrongdoing, he simply said this. He said, "I have sinned against the Lord," 2 Samuel 12:13. That was his moment of truth. No excuses, no deflection. The Bible says, "He who covers his sins will not prosper, but whoever confesses and forsakes them will have mercy." 1 John 1:8 and 9 says, "If we say that we have no sin, we deceive ourselves, and the truth is not in us. If we confess our sins, he is faithful and just to forgive us and cleanse us from all unrighteousness." There is usually a moment like that for all of us, a moment of recognition. After everything that has happened, we finally admit that what we have really done is wrong, and we accept that truth. Then, after recognition, usually there's some remorse. Luke 22:62 says that Peter went out and he wept bitterly when he realized what he had done. That moment came after he denied even knowing Jesus. When it finally hit him, he broke down. I'm not saying that you have to shed a certain amount of tears to experience God's grace, but I am telling you that just about everybody I know who goes through this process reaches a point of deep sorrow. There comes a moment when the full weight of what has happened in their life settles on them. The excuses fade, the reality becomes clear, and they are filled with remorse. The Apostle Paul wrote, "Godly sorrow produces repentance, leading to salvation, not to be regretted, but the sorrow of the world produces death." Recognition opens the door. Remorse usually walks through it. And then there's repentance. Let me talk about this because it's so misunderstood. Repentance is something deeper. It is facing what you have done, measuring it by God's standards, and saying, "I will not continue in this. I'm turning around." It is not just feeling bad. It is choosing a different direction. And in the Bible, the word translated repent literally means to turn or change direction. In the ancient world, if you were traveling on a road and you asked someone, "Am I going the right way?" they might say to you, "No, you need to repent. You need to turn around." That is the picture behind repentance. It means to stop going one way and begin going another way. Spiritually, repentance means coming to God and saying, "I have sinned, I ask for your forgiveness, and I am turning away from this sin and turning towards you." Acts 3:19 says, "Repent therefore and be converted, that your sins may be blotted out." It is a change of mind that results in a change of direction. Repentance is almost a lost word in our culture. We don't hear it very often. But there cannot be restoration without repentance. There is no real change until you admit that what you are doing is not acceptable to God and you commit yourself to go a different way. People sometimes ask me to pray for them while continuing in something they know is wrong. For example, someone might say, "Would you pray for me? I'm in a relationship that is not right." Sometimes it involves another person who is already married. I tell them, "I'm not going to pray for you. I'm not going to pray for you unless you repent." "What do you mean? Are you willing to end the relationship?" If the answer is no, then prayer isn't the issue. Prayer is not a substitute for repentance. Psalm 66:18 says, "If I regard iniquity in my heart, the Lord will not hear me." You cannot ask God to bless what you are unwilling to surrender. You can't keep doing what you know is wrong and say, "God, would you help me?" No, he's not going to help you do that. Repentance means you come to the place where you see clearly that what you have done is wrong and you turn from it toward God. That is what repentance means. Nothing more, nothing less. So there is recognition and there's often remorse and repentance. Sometimes that's followed by a time of reflection. If you study all of these illustrations from the Bible, you'll discover an interesting thing, that there usually is a parenthesis between the time of repentance and the time of restoration. It takes a while for the soul to heal, and the souls of those who have been hurt to heal, and for trust to be reestablished. And then finally, after recognition, remorse, repentance, and reflection comes reassignment. Do you remember what God said to Jonah after Jonah ran from God and experienced discipline? And the word of the Lord came to Jonah the second time, and he said, "Arise, go to Nineveh, that great city, and preach the message that I will tell you." Does that sound familiar? It should, because that's what he told him before. But he didn't do. God did not discard Jonah. He sent him again. And what did Jesus say to Peter? Listen to this. This is so encouraging. When they had eaten breakfast, Jesus said to Simon Peter, "Simon, son of Jonah, do you love me more than these?" And he said, "Yes, Lord, you know that I love you." And he said, "Feed my lambs." And he said to him again the second time, "Simon, son of Jonah, do you love me?" And he said to him, "Yes, Lord, you know that I love you." And he said to him, "Tend my sheep." And he said to him the third time, "Simon, son of Jonah, do you love me?" And Peter was grieved because he said to him the third time, "Do you love me?" And he said to him, "Lord, you know all things. You know that I love you." And Jesus said to him, "Feed my sheep." Would you notice, Peter denied the Lord three times, and Jesus recommissioned him three times, just to make sure that he didn't lose the truth, that he wasn't done with him. There was restoration, there was responsibility. Peter was recommissioned, and he had another opportunity to serve God. Don't you really resonate with these stories? There's none of us who can look back over our record and say, we could have been better there, we should have done this then. And does God get upset with us when we don't do it the way he wants us to do it? No, he gives us another chance. God is a great teacher, and he wants us to be a part of his plan, and he will help us do that any way he can. Sometimes he'll use a whale, and as we'll learn a little bit later on, sometimes a worm. He doesn't have anything outside of the boundary of his tools when he's dealing with his people. Tomorrow we'll take the second part of this second chance, and I hope you'll be with us then. This just gets, as my friends sometimes say, gooder and gooder. It gets better and better. And I know that you're going to want to be part of the finale of this third chapter of the book of Jonah. Be sure and join us tomorrow right here on this good station.
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8: I saw joy when they were making some of them less than $8 a month, I was told.
9: Whoa, what a modern-day example of Nehemiah 8:10. For the joy of the Lord is your strength. Hi, I'm Andy Napier, and this is Footsteps from TWR. In 2025, broadcaster and pastor Ken Cummins traveled to Cuba to work alongside some local churches. And Ken, what were your overall impressions of Cuba and her people?
8: Cuba itself, you looked around, it was stuck in time. Here you have these ancient cars. I saw a 56 Chevrolet car that looked like a family car that I had when I was a kid. It was a taxi at the airport. Then I looked around at all the beauty of the island itself, and I thought, this is a great creation of God. That's what first struck me when I went from the airport out to mix with the people. The first thing that struck me about the people themselves, Christian people, was the joy of the Lord in adversity. I saw joy when they were making some of them less than $8 a month, I was told. They were going to the pharmacy. There weren't any medicines at the pharmacy, what they really needed. Another thing that struck me was the commitment to the Lord Jesus Christ in the level of discipleship. That struck me. They had an evangelistic heart, but yet they didn't stop there. They wanted to see them become disciples of the Lord Jesus Christ.
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11: Courage is not a lack of fear. Courage is doing the right thing, even when we're afraid. This is Today in the Word, Moody Bible Institute's daily devotional. I'm Donna Leland. We see courage on display in Ezra 3, when the people came together as one, built an altar, and began offering sacrifices, despite their fear. The chapter opens with the notice that the seventh month came and the Israelites had settled in their towns. The seventh month, or Tishri, September through October, plays a particular important role in Israel's calendar. This is when Israel was to celebrate the new year, the Feast of Trumpets, the Day of Atonement, and the Festival of Tabernacles. This is also the month Solomon dedicated the first temple. The returnees wasted no time in getting started on the most important feature of the rebuilt temple, the altar. They made every effort to avoid the sins that had caused the Lord to expel them from the land. they were off to a good start, paying close attention to what God revealed in Exodus 27, 1 through 8. Today in the Word, we read in Ezra 3:3 that they built the altar on its foundation and sacrificed burnt offerings on it to the Lord, both the morning and evening sacrifices. This is consistent with what God commanded through Moses in Numbers 28. Despite their fear, God's people demonstrated courage in keeping the Lord's commands and following the instructions He had given them so many centuries ago. May we demonstrate that same faithfulness over fear. 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
12: Have you ever thought about how many different ways there are to respond when someone calls your name? 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This week we're tracing the phrase, Here I Am, across five pivotal moments in the Old Testament where God reached out to people in some key situations and called their name. And in each of these events, we're exploring what that summons was to each of these people, how they resisted sometimes, how they struggled, and how their Here I Am response had a tremendous impact on the direction and course of their life. And, you know, in many ways, God still calls our names today. And how we respond makes a difference in the direction of our life, just like it did for them. And so let's pull our chairs up to the table with Elisa Morgan, Bill Crowder, and Daniel Ryan Day as they go to the Here I Am story. That was the first one that came to mind for me when they said this was going to be our topic this week. Samuel and his difficulty at first in discerning who it was that was actually calling his name.
13: We've been talking about how we know that God's actually been nudging us, calling us, giving us an awareness of something He wants us to do. Have you actually ever struggled to know, is this what God wants me to do, or is this what everybody else wants me to do? Have you struggled with differentiating who's God and who's someone else?
14: When I was pastoring the final church that I pastored, I received a call from the head of a mission agency asking me to meet with them. And it was a mission agency that I had a high degree of respect for. And he wanted to know if I would be willing to leave pastoral work and come on staff and learn under him for about 5 years and then take it over when he retired. And I didn't know what God wanted me to do. I just knew that I respected that organization. And I knew that I felt the Lord had been loosening our roots for some time and preparing us for something. I just didn't know if this was the something He was preparing us for.
13: That's a really helpful illustration because it's a worthy call to devote oneself to. What about you, Daniel?
15: Yeah, I think the question of is this what God wants or what I want is always there. It's really hard to distinguish between those two sometimes. But I think it's the bigger life change moments are the ones where that jumps out to me more of, is this what God wants me to do? Is this what I want to do? Is it okay that it's something I want to do?
13: Yeah.
15: Because I think also sometimes we carry this assumption that what God wants us to do is the thing that we would probably most hate doing, which isn't always
13: totally,
15: the case
13: totally.
15: Either.
13: I can remember trying to decide about seminary, and I was down to two. And yeah. one of my friends said, where do you want to go? I said, well, Denver. And he said, why? And I said, well, it just seems like a wonderful place.
15: Yeah.
13: And he said, well, why don't you just go there? And I said, exactly that. Well, surely God wouldn't want me to be in a happy place.
15: Yeah.
13: And we can get really mixed up, can't we?
15: Yeah.
13: Well, as we go into our next character, it's not that he didn't want to do what God wanted. He didn't really struggle with his will or God's will. He just had a bit of a hearing impairment. God's voice was not familiar to him. And he kept getting confused as to who was actually talking. We're talking about Samuel. So give us a little background on Samuel, just a touch here, and then we'll dive into his call in 1 Samuel chapter 3.
14: Well, Samuel would become the bridge between the judges and the kings, and he would anoint the first two kings of Israel. And in addition to that, he was generally regarded as the first of the great prophets of Israel. So he has quite an important role in Israel's life and history. But he started off as an answer to his mom's prayers.
15: Mm-hmm.
14: She hadn't had any children. She was in a polygamous situation where her rival, the other wife, had had plenty of children, but she hadn't had any. And she prayed desperately to God for a child, and God gave her Samuel. And she gave Samuel back to the Lord to serve him. And he's probably about 8 or 10 years old when we come into this story.
13: That's great, Bill. Thank you. Let's go ahead and read it. Daniel, if you'd start us off, just let's do verses 1 through 10, and you and Bill can trade off.
15: The boy Samuel ministered before the Lord under Eli. In those days, the word of the Lord was rare. There were not many visions. One night, Eli, whose eyes were becoming so weak that he could barely see, was lying down in his usual place. The lamp of God had not yet gone out, and Samuel was lying down in the house of the Lord where the ark of God was. Then the Lord called Samuel. Samuel answered, "Here I am." And he ran to Eli and said, "Here I am, you called me." But Eli said, "I did not call you. Go back and lie down." So he went and lay down. Again the Lord called Samuel. And Samuel got up and went to Eli and said, "Here I am, you called me." "My son," Eli said, "I did not call. Go back and lie down."
14: Now Samuel did not yet know the Lord. The word of the Lord had not yet been revealed to him. A third time the Lord called Samuel, and Samuel got up and went to Eli and said, "Here I am, you called me." Then Eli realized that the Lord was calling the boy. So Eli told Samuel, "Go and lie down, and if he calls you, say, 'Speak, Lord, for your servant is listening.'" So Samuel went and lay down in his place. The Lord came and stood there calling as at the other time, "Samuel, Samuel." Then Samuel said, "Speak, for your servant is listening."
13: Excellent. What elements in the narrative reveal why it might have been difficult for Samuel to recognize and respond?
14: Well, it starts off by saying that visions and messages from God were rare at that time.
15: Yep. And then later it says that in verse 7, Samuel did not yet know the Lord. The word of the Lord had not yet been revealed to him. Samuel would know about the Lord to some extent, but this is probably a more intimate knowing God, having a relationship with God. And the phrase, "the word of the Lord had not yet been revealed to him," that's something the history of the prophets later, there is a sense of the passing down of the word of the Lord or the message of God from one prophet to another prophet for their generation. I think of Elijah and Elisha and the mantle. Instead of Elijah being the lead prophet, now Elisha is the lead prophet. And so I wonder if that's kind of a play off of here as well. If you had Eli, who was supposed to be leading worship in this space at the time, and now it's like Samuel is going to be the next leader, and the word of the Lord is getting ready to be passed to him in this story.
14: I think there's also, Daniel, a sense in which with so many of the prophets, their ministry is launched by some variant of the phrase, "the word of the Lord came to."
15: Yeah. Yep.
14: So the word of the Lord has not yet come to Samuel. in the sense of launching him into that official role as prophet of Israel.
15: Yeah.
14: But it's coming.
13: This is a true calling moment into a prophetic role. One thing I like so much about Samuel's Here I Am, he's living in a posture of obedience and yieldedness, anywho. Mm-hmm. I mean, he lives there 24/7, and the culture around him, you know, we've been told the sons are evil, and, you know, there's just, it's a bad context, the world that he's living in. But Samuel seems to have a really sweet, pure, yielded heart. And I think about a theologian saying that being a Christian is like giving all of who I am to all I know of God. And that's what I see with Samuel. It's like, here I am, and he runs to Eli. He's hearing a call, but he doesn't recognize it as God's call directly to him quite yet until he sees that. And I love how patient God is with him. And before we walk away from Samuel, let's pick up verses 19 to 21 and see what happens as a result of Samuel's Here I Am to God. Would one of you get that?
15: Sure. The Lord was with Samuel as he grew up, and he let none of Samuel's words fall to the ground. And all Israel, from Dan to Beersheba, recognized that Samuel was attested as a prophet of the Lord. The Lord continued to appear at Shiloh, and there he revealed himself to Samuel through his word.
13: The Lord changes Samuel. The Lord changes the people. The Lord changes all of Israel through Samuel's Here I Am, speak, your servant is listening.
14: And you know what, Elisa? The text doesn't specifically tell us this, but it seems to me that what we're seeing in this yielded, innocent, pure little heart of Samuel is the influence of his mother, Hannah. Hannah, who was so desperate in her desire for a child that her response to that desperation was to pray so passionately that Eli thought she was drunk. And she wasn't drunk. She was just heartbroken. And when you hear her prayer of thanksgiving, her song of thanksgiving in chapter 2, you see such a rich comprehension of who her God is. And you wonder just how wonderfully she was able to transfer some of that into the little heart of her son Samuel before she handed him off to Eli at the tabernacle.
13: That's beautiful, Bill. You know, her whole posture was a yielded Here I Am posture, yeah, as she prayed. And, you know, all the days of my life, I will give this child over to you, God. It's what she prays. It's amazing. So as we look at Samuel, it took two or three times, two or three Here I Ams for him to understand what he was really saying. And yet, as he entered that process, saying as much

0: mean for us when we're faced with a decision about how we'll respond to God's moving in our life? It's been an insightful week as we've looked at how Abraham and Jacob and Moses and now Samuel declared those simple yet profound words to God, "Here I am." 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All right, well, one more high-profile Old Testament character whose story has in it a Here I Am encounter with God. And he, too, had objections. I mean, really? Me? God? I don't think so. Does that sound familiar? Well, don't miss the conclusion of our week together here on Discover the Word. For all of us here, I'm Brian Hedinga. 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
1: This is TWR Choice. I'm Dave Piper, and we've got some brilliant programs still to come in what's left of today. Pastor John Monroe from Calvary Church joins us for the verdict at 10:45. Just after 11:10 or thereabouts, it's Truth for Life with Alistair Begg. And then we're joining Dr. John Neufeld and the team from Back to the Bible Canada for Back to the Bible at 11:35. But right now, it is 10:15 and time for Through the Bible with Dr. J. Vernon McGee.

0: This week on Through the Bible, we've been hearing about the battle of the gods. I'll bet you've been on the edge of your seat because the story is so intense and Dr. J. Vernon McGee has some profound application for our lives. I'm Tim Denbo, and as we open Exodus chapter 10, we'll hear about Pharaoh's last appeal to Moses. And it's worth remembering that the same power that confronted Pharaoh's hardened heart is still changing hearts all over the world right now. That's why we share listeners' letters. Not to celebrate a ministry, but to celebrate what God's word is accomplishing. Here's Dr. McGee explaining why these stories mattered so much to him.
1: I read these letters from the foreign field now and from people who accept Christ to let you know what the Word of God is doing today. And others write and tell us what a thrill it is to know that the Word of God, for instance, is going into India and China today. And they rejoice in what God is doing. And I read them letters, if you can believe my word, and will believe it. I read it to let people know what the Word of God is doing today. And therefore, I read them that they might know, and if they're so led and guided, that they might want to have part in a ministry that is not just promotion, but is getting a job done. And the teaching of the Word of God today is reaching people everywhere. And I think it's honoring to the Word.

0: to God. I think it's honoring to the name of the Lord. And that's the reason we read letters. So I trust you'll believe me when I say to you that in answer to your question, why do you read letters? I read letters to let people know what the Word of God is doing today and that we're not spinning our wheels here on a radio program, that we're actually reaching people with the Word of God. Their lives are being changed by the Word of God, not by me, because when these people hear a foreign broadcast, they do not hear my voice at all. I'm not even around. It's been translated, my messages, into other languages, and the Bible teaching is what is going out today.
1: Decades later, the reason hasn't changed. We still share these stories for the very same reason. Listen to this testimony from Wayu, who lives and travels on the Bible bus in Indonesia. He says, I am a father of two, a husband and a grandfather. I was born in 1966 and previously worked for the Ministry of Education and Culture. My journey to faith began through an unexpected encounter with a man at a fish stall while visiting a relative. I invited the fish seller to attend Friday prayers with me. He replied, I used to be like you, but now I believe in the Lord Jesus Christ. His words struck me. I wanted to know, why do Christians worship Jesus? What proof is there that the Bible is truly God's word? The fish seller couldn't answer my questions, but he directed me to a church in Bekasi. There, I asked those same questions and later met a Christian leader who patiently explained about Jesus and the truth of God's word. Through that process, I came to believe in Jesus Christ and was baptized. When others learned of my conversion, I faced strong rejection and even physical mistreatment, which eventually led me to leave my job. Today, I serve communities across West and Central Java, working among farmers, building relationships, and being accepted in society. Your Bible teaching program has become an important part of my life. Through it, I continue to grow in God's Word, and I was encouraged to start a small fellowship group in my home. Now, around 8 people gather with me regularly. Many of them cannot read or write, so the program has become essential for helping us learn Scripture. I am so grateful to see their faith growing. Praise the Lord. Isn't that a great story? God is at work, and we want Him to be glorified. Let's pray. Lord, thank You that Your Word is still calling people to Yourself and building faith around the world. And as we open Exodus, teach us to trust You fully and never settle for compromise. In Jesus' name, amen.
0: Now today we return here to the 10th chapter of Exodus at verse 10. And we are in this contest with Pharaoh. That is, it's actually the battle of the gods. And God is directing these plagues and judgment toward the idolatry, which was zoolatry, in the land of Egypt. Every one of the plagues was directed at a particular deity in that land, a particular idol. Fact of the matter is, God is beginning now to reveal His own power. He begins to demonstrate His power here, especially with the beginning of the hail. And now we come to this next one, which is that of the locust, and I begin reading here at verse 10. Pharaoh had called in Moses and Aaron and offered them another compromise after this judgment and plague of the hail, but it was not acceptable to Moses because Pharaoh must let the children of Israel go, and there cannot be any strings attached to it. Now, will you notice, as I read here at verse 10, and he said unto them, let the Lord be so with you as I will let you go, and your little ones, look to it, for evil is before you. The thing is that Pharaoh was very angry that they would not accept the compromise. And notice now, verse 11, "Not so, go now, ye that are men, and serve the Lord, for that ye did desire." And they were driven out from Pharaoh's presence. Pharaoh said, "You just wanted to go out 3 days in the wilderness and serve the Lord, now I'll let you go, but leave your children here." They would not accept that compromise. Now we have the next plague that's coming up. "And the Lord said unto Moses, stretch out thine hand over the land of Egypt for the locusts, that they may come up upon the land of Egypt and eat every herb of the land, even all that the hail hath left. And Moses stretched forth his rod over the land of Egypt, and the Lord brought an east wind upon the land all that day and all that night. And when it was morning, the east wind brought the locusts. The locusts went up over all the land of Egypt and rested in all the coasts of Egypt. Very grievous were they. Before them there was no such locust as they, neither after them shall be such. And they covered the face of the whole earth," that is in Egypt, "so that the land was darkened. And they did eat every herb of the land, all the fruit of the trees, which the hail had left, and there remained not any green thing in the trees or in the herbs of the field through all the land of Egypt." Now, there are several things here that are revealed in this judgment. The judgment is that of the locusts. And you'll notice, first of all, that they were not caused to appear miraculously, and actually does not seem to be a miracle like some of the others are described to us. But they're not any less miraculous. The east wind brought them from somewhere else. Obviously, this east wind that had come up brought them, if you'll notice, from somewhere over in Asia. And they certainly were common over in that area. And they've been brought over a wide expanse of desert, and I guess they were pretty hungry when they got into the green Nile Valley, and they absolutely stripped everything. Now, the locust was probably the worst plague that they've had so far, because the locust is used in Scripture as a picture definitely of judgment. You have a great locust plague that Joel describes. And these locust plagues of the past are a picture of the judgment that is yet to come. And you will find that that is mentioned in the Word of God as you get over to the book of Revelation. The great locust plagues that are coming upon the land. In Joel's prophecy, you have the great judgment of the locusts in the past, which is a matter of history. And then Joel moves on to say that there's coming that kind of a judgment. And locusts, therefore, are used as instruments of judgment, and that's what you have here. So they've come over the land, and they probably have had the greatest effect upon the land than anything else that has come upon that land in that day. Now I'm going to drop down here in verse 16. "Then Pharaoh called for Moses and Aaron in haste, and he said, I've sinned against the Lord your God and against you." Now, this is the first time Pharaoh has made any kind of admission like this at all. You see, it took the plague of locusts. And you'll notice that there is method in the manner in which God is dealing with these people and that land and with Pharaoh in that day. The judgments are given in a systematic, orderly way, directed first at the different idols in the land of Egypt against Zoolatry. Now he's beginning to direct these as definite plagues that are working a tremendous hardship upon the people to convince Pharaoh. And this last one, the locust one, has certainly had its effect. He's called for Aaron and Moses to come in, and he's made a confession. He says, "Forgive my sin only this once, and entreat the Lord your God that he may take away from me this death only." And he went out from Pharaoh and entreated the Lord. And the Lord turned a mighty strong west wind, which took away the locusts, cast them into the Red Sea. There remained not one locust in all the coasts of Egypt. But the Lord hardened Pharaoh's heart, so that he would not let the children of Israel go. Now this man Pharaoh, the minute that the plague is removed, why, he changes his mind and he goes back to his original position. And God's going to force him, you know, to let the children of Israel go. So after the locusts, why, there are actually to be only two more plagues. And this now is the next one, which is darkness. We speak of Egyptian darkness. Why, this is directed against the highest deity, the idol, in the entire worship of the people of Egypt. And notice this now. And the Lord said unto Moses, stretch out thine hand toward heaven, that there may be darkness over the land of Egypt, even darkness which may be felt. And have you ever been in a place like that? Well, the only time I've actually felt darkness was down in Carlsbad Caverns years ago when they used to turn out the lights and sing Rock of Ages. But they had the criticism of that from some of these unbelievers, and so they don't sing Rock of Ages anymore, I'm told. But that was very effective, and I've never been in darkness like that. Well, this was the kind of darkness that was over the land of Egypt. Even darkness which may be felt. Verse 22, and Moses stretched forth his hand toward heaven, and there was a thick darkness in all the land of Egypt 3 days. They saw not one another, neither rose any from his place for 3 days. But all the children of Israel had light in their dwellings. And this was definitely a miraculous sort of thing. And we find now Pharaoh's ready again for a fourth compromise. And this fourth one is the last compromise, because after this, he's really going to have to stand to it and permit the children of Israel go. Verse 24, and Pharaoh called unto Moses and said, go ye, serve the Lord. Only let your flocks and your herds be stayed. Let your little ones also go with you. Now, you would think that just leaving their flocks and their herds would be a real compromise. In other words, Pharaoh has come a long ways in making concessions to Moses, and you'd think this one would be agreeable. Well, I find in this again a corollary or a parallel with the children of Israel and with us today. God called them to get out of the land of Egypt, lock, stock, and barrel. And not only were they to take their children, their children's not to be left there for the schooling and the education of Egypt. They are not to be a success in Egypt. They are to go and take their place with God's people. And we've said that was the most subtle temptation a Christian has today. We expect to bring up our children in the world. We want them to be a success in the world today. And then we wonder why the world wins them over and we lose them. It's quite obvious to see. I heard a Christian mother tell about how her son had gone away to a godless school and how he had gone up in the world. She didn't mention to me that he'd lost his faith, although he had at that time. But she told about how he was being advanced. He had graduated from this school, given a very fine position. And he's high up, by the way, today. And his name has been in public print many times. And then she came with tears in her eyes as she told me the sad story of how she lost her boy, that he turned his back upon everything. Well, that's the way she started him out. And naturally, she lost him. That's a subtle temptation. Now, this one here is one that gets people today, too. Leave your flocks and your herds. And I find that there are a great many Christians. They say, yes, we want to serve the Lord. We are faithful in our church, we support our pastor, and we give to the Lord's work, and we are for missionaries. But have you ever noticed the way they do business? They do business in the land of Egypt. Their flocks and their herds are down there, and they're very much interested in those flocks and herds. Let me tell you, they'll put those flocks and herds above everything else, and if they have to make a choice to serve God or to go make a trip to Egypt for the flocks and herds, you know what direction they go. They go with the flocks and herds. It's interesting that a great many Christians say, well, you know, that on Sunday I serve the Lord, but during the week I'm out in the old cold, hard business world, and I'm afraid a great many so-called Christians out in the old cold, hard business world today live just like the old cold, hard business world. And you can't tell them from the others. Their lives are just like the ones in the land of Egypt. And they certainly have all their investments in the world today. I'm of the opinion that the rapture of the church would break the hearts of a great many Christians. You know what it would do? It would separate a great many Christians from their investments that they have today in the world. You'll have to go off and leave that safety deposit box, that savings account, those stocks and bonds, that real estate, all that you had given your time and your heart to, you're going off and leave it at the rapture of the church. And I believe it'll be a heartbreak for some people to do that. Now notice what Moses says to this compromise. And believe me, Moses makes a real distinction here. There'll be no compromise. Compromise is immoral. Morley, years ago, said compromise is immoral. And a candidate for president of the United States quite a few years ago, back in the, I guess, in the late 50s, said that compromise is not immoral. Well, it is, friends. Always is for a child of God. And in verse 25, listen to him now. And Moses said, thou must give us also sacrifices and burnt offerings that we may sacrifice unto the Lord our God. Our cattle also shall go with us. Now listen to this. There shall not a hoof be left behind. Moses said, when we go out of the land of Egypt, we're not even going to leave a hoof track back in the land. Thank God for Moses. He won't even leave a hoof track. He'll avoid every appearance of evil. And did you know that the Red Sea washed out all of those hoof tracks? Remember, the cattle went over also, as well as the people. And when that Red Sea came back, it washed out all the tracks. Moses told him, he said, we won't even leave a hoof track when we leave this land. We're leaving nothing in the land of Egypt. How about it, Christian friend? If the Lord Jesus came at this moment and took you out of this world, and you say, oh, that'd be wonderful. Would it be wonderful? What are you leaving in the world that you've got your heart in today? Would it break your heart to go off and leave your real estate, to leave your wealth, to leave what you've accumulated, actually to leave your unsaved relatives as your sons and daughters? Moses said, when we leave Egypt, we won't even leave a hoof track. This is terrific, by the way. Now notice, for therefore must we take to serve the Lord our God, and we know not with what we must serve the Lord until we come thither. But the Lord hardened Pharaoh's heart, and he would not let them go. Now, God's going to begin now to make him face up to it. And Pharaoh said unto him, get thee from me. Take heed to thyself. See my face no more. For in that day thou seest my face, thou shalt die. And Moses said, thou hast spoken well. I will see thy face again no more. They're going to leave, by the way, and going to leave short. And this is God's plan and program. Now in chapter 11 here, we come now to the last chapter in this section of the contest with Pharaoh. And actually there are 10 plagues. Some would say 11 plagues. I'm of the opinion that you might put down 11, but at least a minimum of 9. And so here is what I would call the 10th one. Now in chapter 11, verse 1, and the Lord said unto Moses, yet will I bring one plague more upon Pharaoh and upon Egypt. Afterwards he'll let you go hence. When he shall let you go, he shall surely thrust you out hence altogether. Speak now in the ears of the people, and let every man borrow of his neighbor, and every woman of her neighbor, jewels of silver and jewels of gold. Now I'd like to offer an explanation right here. We'll have this before us again. But actually, what we have in this matter of borrowing, it means they were collecting back wages. You see what had happened. They had served here in the land of Egypt as slaves, and they hadn't been paid anything. And so now they are to be paid. and this is what they're to do. The word literally is ask of his neighbor. Go and ask for your back wages. That's the thought that is here. And the Lord gave the people favor in the sight of the Egyptians. The Egyptians now glad to pay them off to get rid of them. Moreover, the man Moses was very great in the land of Egypt, in the sight of Pharaoh's servants and in the sight of the people. And Moses said, thus saith the Lord, about midnight will I go out into the midst of Egypt, and all the firstborn in the land of Egypt shall die, from the firstborn of Pharaoh that sitteth upon his throne, even unto the firstborn of the maidservant that is behind the male, and all the firstborn of beasts. And there shall be a great cry throughout all the land of Egypt, such as there was none like it, nor shall be like it any more. But against any of the children of Israel shall not a dog move his tongue against man or beast, that ye may know how the Lord doth put a difference between the Egyptians and Israel. And all these thy servants shall come down unto me and bow down themselves unto me, saying, get thee out, and all the people that follow thee, and after that I will go out. And he went out from Pharaoh in a great anger. And the Lord said unto Moses, Pharaoh shall not hearken unto you, that my wonders may be multiplied in the land of Egypt. And Moses and Aaron did all these wonders before Pharaoh, and the Lord hardened Pharaoh's heart so that he would not let the children of Israel go out of his land. Now, in one sense, the contest is over, but actually not, and it's still a battle of the gods. Now, the plague of darkness, I should have said at that time that the Egyptians worship Ra Ammon. You have seen these signs in Egypt of the disk, it's the sun, and the rays shooting out like spokes from a wheel. You find it over the doorways. I suppose I saw that at least 25 times when I was in the land, still there today. It comes down from the days, actually, of Moses. Now, that darkness was that. Now, the gods of Egypt always claim the firstborn of both man and beast that belong to the gods. Now, God takes theirs that belong to them. But he's going to make a difference between the children of Israel and the Egyptians. But the difference now is not just that there'll be no death angel passing over the land of Egypt. The death angel will pass over the land of Egypt because there's no difference in God's presence. There's no difference between Jew or Gentile, actually. And so the thing that will make the difference, there will be now the blood of a lamb put on a doorpost, and this will be the beginning of the oldest religious holiday that there is, and it's the Passover feast. And that Passover is one of the most eloquent portraits of the Lord Jesus that you have in the Old Testament. And we're going to see that next time when we come to the 12th chapter of the book of Exodus. And I urge you to read over that 12th chapter. It's a long chapter. Read it over several times. And next time, we'll take those 51 verses and we'll look at this oldest and greatest of religious holidays that speaks of the death of the Lord Jesus Christ.
1: We hope you've enjoyed today's study. Why not drop us a line and let us know what God is doing in your life as you study his word with us. We'd love to hear from you. 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And please don't forget to tell us where you heard the programme. We hope to hear from you soon. I'm Tim Denbow, and as always, I'll be holding open the doors of the Bible Bus and saving a seat just for you next time.

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2: 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I'm Mark Gothier for Making Your Life Count. 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
1: My father studied business at the University of Wisconsin-Madison. My older brother Chris did the exact same thing. And when I was a kid, if you had asked me what I was going to be when I grew up, I said either a professional soccer player or a businessman. But then I was reading the Bible in my bedroom as a teenager, and I came across what Jesus said in Mark 8, "What good is it for a person to gain the whole world and yet give up their soul?" So I went to my church the next Sunday with my mom. So God just lined up all the dominoes, and I went to Bible college, then seminary.
2: Mike finds true fulfillment as a pastor, sharing God's love and grace with the people he meets.
1: Man, it's so tricky. The things of this world are really good at making you feel really good for a really short amount of time. You get that raise at your job, or you accomplish something, or win the award, or get to that next level. And it's like such a rush, but it just can't sustain itself. So it could be a family thing, it could be a career thing, it could be a sports thing, it could be a social media thing. So yeah, when Jesus said, you know, don't worry about all those things, seek first instead the kingdom of God, which is the only kingdom that endures forever. That's really one of the trickiest things, I think, with all of us, but especially the next generation of, I have no doubt it would feel good. I have no doubt it would be fulfilling, but the God who loves you and created you knows that there's only one thing that will satisfy your soul forever, and it's Jesus, and that's who we preach.
2: Fulfillment can only be found in following Jesus where he leads you. Learn more about finding God's plan for your life at cru.org/life.
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4: 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Dave Piper with you here on TWR Choice. And we've still got Truth for Life with Alistair Begg coming our way just after 11 o'clock. And wrapping things up on tonight's programme with Dr. John Neufeld and the team from Back to the Bible Canada as we get back to the Bible and find out how it speaks to us today in our daily lives. 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
6: The point is that God not only sees your pain and your hurt and your confusion, he cares. He loves you. And he suffers with us. Oh, we'd expect a great God to reveal himself in power and glory. But isn't it surprising when we read our Bible that God is also revealed in suffering?
5: 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Last time, we asked the troubling question of why a good God allows evil to exist. Disease, famine, and natural disasters are all a part of life. And it's only natural to wonder, why is there any suffering at all? That's our focus in today's lesson as Pastor Munro discusses the question, if there is a God, why suffering?
7: If there is a God, why suffering? In this series on What Would You Ask God, we're learning about our all-powerful Creator God and dealing with some very difficult questions. Not everyone is going to agree with my perspective, but as a follower of Jesus Christ, I believe the Bible is the Word of God. I base my beliefs then not on my own ideas or feelings or what is culturally acceptable, but what God has said in His living Word. This question on God and suffering is often a perplexing one. Today we begin with looking at some approaches to suffering, which I feel are very unsatisfactory. Then we'll begin to think of the experience of a man who experienced extraordinary suffering in his life, Job, but he still reaffirmed his trust in God. Edward Tabush, although having Jewish forefathers, is a passionate atheist. Two members of his family were killed in the Holocaust. He said, if the God of the Bible actually exists, I want to sue him for negligence, for being asleep at the wheel of the universe when my grandfather and uncle were gassed in Auschwitz. In other words, if there is a God, he doesn't seem to care about suffering. He's asleep. One of the most common objections to the existence of God and to the character of God is the presence of suffering. How can there be a God when thousands of innocent children die every day from disease and famine? How can I trust and love a God who allows my child, my sister, my spouse, my parent, my best friend to suffer with this illness? What kind of God would allow such random sufferings? The kind of God who allows such suffering is not the kind of God I want anything to do with. Suffering bears many masks. Betrayal, disappointment, war, divorce, famine, abuse, bereavement, violence, injustice, rejection, conflict, loneliness, unemployment, worry, illness, and death. We live in a world of suffering. Today our subject is, if there is a God, why suffering? That's our question, and a very difficult question, but a question all of us struggle with. Whether or not you're a follower of Jesus Christ, you've been brought face to face, I'm sure, with suffering. And different philosophies and religions have tried to get different answers to this question, which haunts all of us, this question of suffering. There are those, as they look at suffering and evil, just deny its reality and say there is no such thing as evil, there is no such thing as suffering. And then there is the denial of the existence of God, or an attack, a serious attack on the character of God. And probably this is the most common in our society. People argue like this. They say, well, there are these four truths that you believe as Christians, and one of them must be denied. You say that God exists. Secondly, you say that God is all-powerful. Thirdly, you say that God is all-loving. And fourth, as we look out in our world, we see that evil and suffering actually exist. So some people, when faced with the existence of evil, of suffering, like the quote I began the message with, whose uncle had died in the Holocaust, people become atheists. They deny the existence of God. I think Ted Turner is in that category. He had a sister who died from an illness, and he says he no longer believes in God. They look at suffering and say suffering exists, and therefore there can be no God. There are those who deny the omnipotence of God. That is, they say there may be a God, but if there is a God, we're not sure if there is or not, but if he is, he's certainly not all-powerful. He must be too weak to be able to do anything about suffering in the world, because if there was a God who was all-powerful, he would deal with suffering. And then there are those who deny the goodness of God and the love of God. They do not believe that God is all-loving. Bad things certainly exist in the world. Therefore, God must be a bad God. He's not a good God at all. If he were a good God, he surely would end and do something about all of the suffering. I'm sure you've heard these kinds of arguments, and sometimes they're rather difficult to handle, aren't they? As Christians, we affirm that there is a God who is the Creator, that he is a personal God, that he's an all-powerful God, that he is an all-loving God. And we also say that in this world, this fallen world, which we saw last week, was created good by God, but then evil has come into it. Evil and suffering do exist. I want you to open your Bibles to the book of Job. So the book of Job is just before Psalms, and we're going to look at chapter 1. In the 17th century, there was an English preacher called Joseph Carlyle who spent 50 years in the book of Job. When he began his series, which was going to last 50 years, he had several thousand in the congregation. When he finished the series, there were only 50 in the congregation. So I'm not going to take 50 years through Job. You'll be relieved to hear. We're going to do it in one short message. You say, I don't believe it. Well, stay with me.
8: First of all, Job suffers. There was a man, chapter 1, verse 1, in the land of Uz, whose name was Job. That man was blameless, upright, fearing God, and turning away from evil. We're introduced to this man of outstanding godliness, integrity. He was an authentic believer in the Lord. Nothing deceitful about him. He fears the Lord and he turns away from evil. What a man. Verse 2. He has 7 sons and 3 daughters. They were born to him. His possessions also were 7,000 sheep, 3,000 camels, 500 yoke of oxen, 500 female donkeys, and very many servants. And the man was the greatest in all of the men of the East. Not only is he a godly man, he's a very, very wealthy man. The greatest man in the East, and he's a very committed family man. Job seems to be the man who's got everything in life in order. He's got it all together. But unknown to him, Satan is about to attack. Verse 6. Now there was a day when the sons of God came to present themselves before the Lord, and Satan also came among them. And the Lord said to Satan, "From where do you come?" Satan answered the Lord and said, "From roaming about on the earth and walking around on it." The Lord said to Satan, "Have you considered my servant Job? For there's no one like him on the earth, a blameless and upright man, fearing God and turning away from evil." Then Satan answered the Lord, "Does Job fear God for nothing? Have you not made a hedge about him and his house and all that he has on every side? You have blessed the work of his hands, and his possessions have increased in the land. But put forth your hand now and touch all that he has, and he will surely curse you to your face." Then the Lord said to Satan, "Behold, all that he has in your power, only do not put forth your hand on him." So Satan departed from the presence of the Lord. Satan is about to attack. Satan says to God, I understand why Job is such a godly man, why he's turning from evil. I mean, he's rich. He's got a wonderful family. Anyone like that would say they love you and serve you. But if you took away all of his possessions, we'll see really what he is like. Devastation hits Job. Verse 13. Now it happened on the day when his sons and daughters were eating and drinking wine in their oldest brother's house, that a messenger came to Job and said, "The oxen were plowing and the donkeys feeding beside them, and the Sabaeans attacked and took them. They also slew the servants with the edge of the sword, and I alone have escaped to tell you." While he was still speaking, another also came and said, "The fire of God fell from heaven and burned up the sheep and the servants and consumed them, and I alone have escaped to tell you." While he was still speaking, another also came and said, "The Chaldeans formed 3 bands and made a raid on the camels and took them and slew the servants with the edge of the sword, and I alone have escaped to tell you." While he was still speaking, another also came and said, "Your sons and your daughters were eating and drinking wine in their oldest brother's house, and behold, a great wind came from across the wilderness and struck the 4 corners of the house, and it fell down on the young people, and they died, and I alone have escaped to tell you." Notice that Job doesn't know why all of this happened to him. Job loses not only all of his wealth, his family is taken from him in a hurricane. I think you'd agree that it's one thing to lose all of your possessions. It's another thing to lose all of your family. Verse 20, notice his response of worship and submission. Job rose, tore his robe, shaved his head, fell to the ground and worshipped. And he said, "Naked I came from my mother's womb, and naked I shall return there. The Lord gave, and the Lord has taken away. Blessed be the name of the Lord." Through all this, Job did not sin, nor did he blame God. Amazing. But Satan hasn't finished. Again, he attacks. Chapter 2, verse 7. "And Satan went out from the presence of the Lord and smote Job with sore boils from the sole of his foot to the crown of his head. And he took a potsherd to scrape himself while he was still sitting among the ashes. Then his wife said to him, 'Do you still hold fast your integrity? Curse God and die.' He said to her, "You speak as one of the foolish women speaks. Shall we indeed accept good from God and not adversity?" And all this, Job did not sin with his lips. The response of Job's wife is a common one. God is unfair. He's capricious. He's unreasonable. He's very unfair. Why don't you curse him, Job? But Job refuses to curse God. Now, the major section of the book of Job comprises what we call Job's counselors. They're often criticized, and rightly so, but they do demonstrate their care for Job by identifying with his suffering and grief, sitting with him for 7 days and seven nights, and not speaking, as we see in chapter 2, verses 11 through 13. Incidentally, when you don't know what to say, it's good not to say anything, isn't it? There are some situations which are so devastating, so hard, your very presence is what matters, rather than trying to mouth some pious platitude. But then the counselors do speak. Look at chapter 4, verse 7. The first is this man called Eliphaz. He says this, Job 4, 7. "Remember now, whoever perished being innocent." Get that? Job is perishing, therefore he can't be innocent, is the implication. "And where were the upright destroyed? According to what I've seen, those who plow iniquity and those who sow trouble harvest it." You're just getting what you deserve, Job. You have been sowing, and now you are reaping. The harvest, by the breath of God, they perish, and by the blast of the anger, they come to end. Eliphaz's position is a very simple one, is one that we hear a lot today, that if you are suffering, it's because there is sin in your life. You're a wicked person. We don't know what the sin is, Job, but you need to confess it. He's suffering because he must have sinned in some way. This is the theology of the Mr. Prosperity TV preacher that we hear on our screens and see on our screens. Their theology is very simple, very erroneous, very unbiblical. If you are prospering, if you drove to church in a large car, if you go home to a large home, if you've got good investments, you've got a good job, and you're healthy, that means that God is blessing you. On the other hand, if you didn't have a car and had to get a ride from someone, you've got poor health, you're out of work, and you're poor, it means that God is not blessing you. God is angry with you. He is displeased with you. And Job, obviously, God is angry with you. He's taken away all of your wealth, your family. You've got ill health. Everything is wrong with you. And the sooner you admit your sin, the better. That is Eliphaz's position, a wrong position. Over to chapter 8. Here is the second counselor. His name is Bildad. Chapter 8, verse 1, Bildad the Shuhite answered. He is the smallest man in the Bible, being the height of a shoe. Small man, but like some small men, he's got a lot to say for himself. And he speaks, and he says a lot. He gives the impression that he's got all of the answers. He's very judgmental kind of character, is Bildad. Notice what he says in verse 3 of chapter 8. "Does God pervert justice, or does the Almighty pervert what is right? If your son sinned against him, then he delivered them into the power of their transgression. But if you would seek God and implore the compassion of the Almighty, if you are pure and upright, surely now he would rouse himself for you and restore your righteous estate." The view of Bildad. Verse 7, "Though your beginning was insignificant, yet your end will increase greatly. Please inquire of past generations and consider the things searched out by their fathers." Again, obviously, Job is suffering because of his sin. That has been taught in past generations. That's the accepted wisdom. If you suffer in life, it means there is sin in your life, that God is not happy with you. So you need to confess your sin and get right with God. Then God will once again bless you. This is the view of Bildad. But we know, the scripture told us, in chapters 1 and 2, that Job had not sinned. And the fact is that in life, sometimes the wicked prosper more than the righteous. Isn't that true? Then there is Zophar, chapter 20. Zophar, the third counselor, chapter 20, verse 4. Did you not know this from of old, from the establishment of man on earth, that the triumphing of the wicked is short and the joy of the godless momentary? Though his loftiness reaches the heavens and his head reaches the clouds, he perishes forever like his refuse. Those who have seen him will say, where is he? He maintains that the wicked always suffer in life. Their prosperity and their happiness are brief and elusive. Well, that's true. But he believes, again, that the only thing that makes sense is that Job has sinned. His suffering is a result of sin. Now there is Elihu, chapter 33. He's a younger man, a rather angry young man, doesn't think much of the counsel of Eliphaz and Bildad and Zophar. And now he is going to speak, chapter 33, verse 13. Why do you complain against him? That's against God. That he does not give an account of all his doings. Indeed, God speaks once or twice, yet no one notices it. In a dream, a vision of the night, when sound sleep falls on men while they slumber in their beds. Then he opens the eyes of men and seals their instruction, that he may turn man aside from his conduct and keep man from pride. He considers that the other three counselors have not sufficiently defended God's character and God's justice. He rightly believes that God must be allowed to be God, but he believes it's clear that God wants to teach Job something. Haven't you experienced that? You've gone through some suffering and some well-meaning Christian comes by to you in the middle of your suffering and say, well, God is obviously teaching you something. Well, God is always teaching us something. That's true. But just because we suffer doesn't mean particularly that God has some particular lesson that he wants to teach us. Why is it that people can suffer with a disease for years or a heartache and we think, well, are they slower learners than the rest of us? It's not that simple, is it? But Job's comforters want to take the mysterious subject of suffering and give these rather glib answers. They speak, chapter 38, if you turn over there, chapter 38 to the end of the book, verse 42, God speaks. After Job and his counselors have asked their questions and given their explanations, God now speaks. You say, well, God is going to answer all of the questions. The question that why do the righteous suffer? The basic question, isn't it? Why do bad things happen to good people? Why do women get cancer? Why does a godly young woman have a husband who's cheating on her and who moves out and wants a divorce? Why does a godly woman have a husband that dies suddenly? Why do bad things happen to good people? Surely now God will answer. Well, in answer, God asks Job 70 unanswerable questions. Chapter 38, verse 1. The Lord answered Job out of the whirlwind and said, who is this that darkens counsel by words without knowledge? Now gird up your loins like a man, and I will ask you, and you instruct me. Job, it's time for me to ask you a few questions. Number one, where were you when I laid the foundation of the earth? Tell me if you have understanding. Who set its measurements, since you know? Or who stretched the line on it? Or what were its bases sunk? Or who laid its cornerstone? In effect, God is saying to Job, who are you and what right do you have to question me? Where were you when I laid the foundations of the earth? If you're so wise, answer this question. Tell me about how I created the world.
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4: You're listening to TWR Choice with me, Dave Piper, and it is 10 minutes past 11. We're almost out of time on the program for today, but we have still got Back to the Bible with Dr. John Neufeld and the team from Back to the Bible Canada. That's coming up at 11:35, just to round off our evening together. Now, though, as I said, it is just after 11, and time to join Alistair Begg for Truth for Life.

0: The Bible is no ordinary book. Not only does it continue to outsell every other book in the world, but as we'll hear today on Truth for Life, it's unlike any other book that has been written or ever will be written. Alistair Begg illustrates this fact as he introduces us to the long-expected messenger who prepared the way for the Messiah.
1: Mark chapter 1 and verse 1, the beginning of the gospel about Jesus Christ, the Son of God. It is written in Isaiah the prophet, I will send my messenger ahead of you who will prepare your way. A voice of one calling in the desert, prepare the way for the Lord, make straight paths for him. And so John came, baptizing in the desert region and preaching a baptism of repentance for the forgiveness of sins. The whole Judean countryside and all the people of Jerusalem went out to him. Confessing their sins, they were baptized by him in the Jordan River. John wore clothing made of camel's hair with a leather belt round his waist, and he ate locusts and wild honey. And this was his message. After me will come one more powerful than I, the thongs of whose sandals I'm not worthy to stoop down and untie. I baptize you with water, but he will baptize you with the Holy Spirit. Thanks be to God for his word. Father, we pray that as we turn now to the Bible, that you will enable us both to speak and to listen in such a way that your word comes home with conviction and compulsion to our minds, calling us to repentance and to faith and to obedience and to all the encouragement that is provided for us in thinking again of the good news. Help us to this end, we humbly pray,

Luke and John. Each of them begin from their own vantage point. Matthew beginning with Abraham and the genealogy that follows from there. Luke begins with Adam and Eve in the garden. John begins in eternity past, before the events of time have ever come to be. And Mark, as we discover here, begins with the prophecies of the Old Testament. And in each case, the gospel writers have the same purpose. Their purpose is not to provide us with a biography of Jesus, nor is it to provide us with simply an historical record. Their purpose in every case is to tell us the good news. Before Mark, there never was a gospel. If people had said to Mark, "What are you doing?" and he said, "I'm writing a gospel," they would have said, "What is a gospel?" And he would have said, "Well, if you read this, you'll know." And when we read it, we discover that it is the record of who Jesus is, how it is that he has come, what he has come to do, and what he is presently doing. And each of the gospel writers gives to us the story of the birth of Jesus, his life and his death, his resurrection, his ascension, and the promise of his return. They are not providing us, as the readers, with a program, a religious program to accept, nor even with a philosophy that we might care to adopt. But rather, they are introducing us to a person, and that person is Jesus Christ, the Son of God. And you will notice, if your Bible is before you, and I hope it is open before you, that this is how Mark introduces his gospel. The beginning of the gospel about Jesus Christ, the Son of God. Nobody should be in any doubt as to what the theme of this book is going to be. It's going to be about Jesus. The good news of Jesus Christ, the Son of God, begins here, says Mark. And I'm going to tell you all about him. Now, in these opening verses, I want to identify three factors. First of all, that we notice the promise of a messenger. Then we will consider the arrival of the messenger, and then we will consider the message from the messenger. All right? So, first of all, Mark tells us about the promise of this messenger. It is written in Isaiah the prophet. Actually, he collates both Isaiah and Malachi. "I will send my messenger ahead of you who will prepare your way." We're all familiar with the way in which heads of state, visiting heads of state particularly, are welcomed to our nation. It would be very surprising if they were to arrive unannounced, if there were not somebody who would introduce them and who would welcome them. And indeed, that is what happens. Our own president, when he enters a room or into a particular opportunity as the head of state, will often be announced not only verbally, but also musically in the playing of the piece, "Hail to the Chief." And we find nothing surprising about this. It's so routine, we would be surprised indeed if it didn't happen. And so, when we think in terms of God coming down to earth, God incarnate, Jesus Christ, stepping onto the stage of history at this point, it would be very surprising if he were to arrive unannounced. And so we're told he doesn't. When Luke begins his gospel, he gives to us the angelic arrival in the surrounding hills of Bethlehem with the news that absolutely startles the shepherds. Today is born for you in the city of David a Savior who is Christ the Lord. And this will be a sign to you. You will find the baby wrapped in swaddling cloths and lying in a manger. And when this angelic announcement dawned on them, they said, "Well, let's get off to Bethlehem immediately and see this thing that has come to pass." Mark, of course, doesn't begin with the birth of Jesus. He begins with the earthly ministry of Jesus. 30 years have elapsed since the beginning of Luke's gospel, but he tells us again that Jesus has not come unannounced, but rather that there is a special messenger, a prepared messenger, who is coming before him to announce the commencement of his earthly ministry. Now, what Mark is doing, of course, not too many years, but years after the ascension of Jesus, is writing down a record of all that took place. And for many of these early believing Christians who are wondering about all that they have entered into, this gospel record helps them. And he sets the beginning of his good news by taking us back to the words of the prophets.

0: And we might say that he goes forward by going back. Here is the beginning, and then immediately he goes back centuries before Jesus. It is written in Isaiah the prophet. Now, I want to pause here for just a moment, because some of us are very familiar with the Bible, and we're familiar with biblical terminology. And we're aware of the fact that God is described as having spoken through the Old Testament prophets. Some of us will know our Bibles well enough to know that Hebrews begins linking the old with the new, with the memorable phraseology, in the past, God spoke to our forefathers through the prophets at many times and in different ways, but in these last days, he has spoken to us in his Son. And because that terminology is familiar to us, we do not recognize just what a revolutionary thought it actually is. And if you've come here today and you perhaps are at the very beginning of considering whether this Bible is to be reckoned with, whether this Jesus is to be considered and so on, I think that you will admit that it is a revolutionary notion that God, who is himself spirit, speaks. That God speaks. In fact, the actions of God and the speech of God cannot be separated. The very beginning of the universe is as a result of God speaking. He said, "Let there be light." And there was light. Timothy Ward says, "The Old Testament assumes that God can and does speak in and through human words in such a way that those words can truly be said to be his words." Now, it's true that the Bible doesn't tease this out. The Bible does not even provide for us a theological or a philosophical explanation of this. It just says it. It just assumes it. And anybody standing on the outside looking in might say, "But I find that very, very hard to believe," and understandably so. But when a man or a woman begins to read the Bible, begins to consider it, they will find, if their hearts are open to it truly, that the Bible, in their endeavors to understand it, is actually proving to understand them. That this book is no ordinary book. That it isn't like any other book at all. Any other book we may take out and seek to understand it, but here when we read this Bible, it actually seems in some places to know us. It says things that just seem so apropos. It may uncover things in us that have lain dormant for a long time. It actually gets into the very core of our being. And we might find ourselves saying, "Why is this?" Well, the answer that the Bible gives is because it is the Word of God. That God, who created the universe, chooses to relate to us by means of human language. That God speaks in human language. Indeed, the mystery of the teaching of the Bible is that God chooses to use mortal tongues to convey the vastness of his being. And so we discover that when we turn to the pages of Scripture, we have not only communication from him, but as we trust his word, we have communion with him. This explains why we take seriously the teaching of the Bible. Because it is the conviction conveyed by the Bible that what has been written down for us, what has been recorded in the Old Testament and recorded in the New Testament, in the totality of the Bible, is in some way that is both mysterious and marvelous, the very Word of God. And that is what gives it its significance. It is not the personality of the one who conveys it, nor the ability of the one who communicates it, but the very truth itself as we have it in our Bibles. And so what we discover is that God had spoken to the prophets had in turn written it down, and now Mark takes up what Isaiah and Malachi have written down, and he says, "I want you to know that when John the Baptist came as messenger, he came in the fulfillment of the promises." Because you see, there had been 300 years, essentially, of silence between the ending of the last prophetic word And the arrival of John the Baptist here on the stage of human history with this dramatic announcement, generations had lived and died. People had gone to their graves saying, well, the prophets said there would be a messenger who would come, but I don't think he's come. They would have said, you know, there is supposed to be one who will bear away the sins of the world, but for the life of us, I don't think we've seen him. And many of them died in faith, believing that yet that would still happen. And out of the silence, or if you like, into the silence, comes the word of God again. And the days into which this word comes were dark days. There were days when the political structures were unfavorable, as you will discover if you want to read in Luke chapter 3. Now, what had happened was that the events in Bethlehem had stirred the expectations of some. The people who were reading their Bibles, that is, reading the Old Testament, when the events of Bethlehem unfolded, must have begun to say to one another, I wonder if there's something in these events in Bethlehem in these days. Because the news of the angelic visitation would have been there, the wise men would have been visible in the community, the things that they said in their departure from the community would have been known, they would have spread like wildfire, and the shepherds themselves were still living in the community, and people could have said to them, what really was it that happened that night when you went down there? Because as far as we can tell, the baby that was born there is now living in a carpenter's workshop in Nazareth. Apparently, he's the son of Mary and Joseph, and he's working in carpentry. And what about that other strange birth, the one where the husband was struck dumb? What was his name again? Zechariah, and his wife was Elizabeth. Whatever happened to that boy? And somebody must have said, he's grown up now. He apparently went in the desert somewhere. I don't know where he is. Who knows what he's doing? Apparently his mom and dad, they've lost track of him. He's off in the desert. I don't know. Maybe he'll show up someday. I haven't a clue. And then all of a sudden, here he comes. The forerunner appears in fulfillment of God's promise. You see, John the Baptist is not somebody with a bright idea about religion. John the Baptist is not somebody who has come up with a program. John the Baptist is not somebody who has invented a concept and he's managed to find a way to market it and to package it and great crowds of people are all excited about it. No, John the Baptist is there in the fulfillment of God's promise in the Old Testament. John the Baptist is written about 600 years before Christ. That's the significance. I will send my messenger ahead of you. It's a word from God to his Messiah, the Son, reminding him that there will be a messenger that will precede him, like a voice calling in the desert, prepare the way for the Lord and make the straight paths for him. The promise of the messenger. As I traveled down the east coast of Scotland on Thursday morning by train, I was reflecting on how much I enjoy railway travel, and it made me go down certain paths. And I also recalled from my history classes that there was, in the mid-19th century, an act that was passed called the Locomotive Act, which was the 12-mile-an-hour act. And that stipulated that no locomotive could weigh more than 12 tons, and it was not allowed to be driven at more than 12 miles an hour. 4 years later, in 1865, they passed the 2-mile-an-hour Act, which was also known as the Red Flag Act. And this determined that the locomotive could not go at more than 2 miles an hour through a city or a village or a town, and that a pedestrian carrying a red flag should precede the locomotive at a distance of some 60 yards. And as we went hurtling down the east coast of Scotland, I just had this picture of a little man with a red flag, you know, just trying to stay in front of the locomotive. You think he stayed 60 yards in front? You bet your life he did. You got 12 tons steaming and breathing and coming right up your tail. He had every reason to stay 60 yards in front. He knew what his job was. Hey, the train's coming. It's a joke, isn't it, really? Because you could hear the train more than you could see the joker with a flag. But that's what John the Baptist is doing. He has a flag, as it were. And he steps up on the stage of human history, and his sole responsibility is to wave the flag and to say, hey, the Messiah is on his way. Jesus is coming. I want to let you know this. Well, here we have his arrival in verse 4. We move from our first point, the promise of the messenger, to the arrival of the messenger. And so John came, verse 4. baptizing in the desert region and preaching a baptism of repentance for the forgiveness of sins. Now, I would encourage you to read the comparative treatments of John, as you find them in Matthew and Luke, and also in the Gospel of John. And when you put the pieces together, because remember, the Gospels are a bit like newspaper reporters. They all report similar material. Sometimes they all report the exact same stuff, but they report it from their own vantage point and from their own perspective. And in the same way that you find the same thing reported by the Washington Post, the New York Times, the LA Times, and so on, and the Wall Street Journal, the same information, but you just say, well, I wonder if these two people were at the same event, because it just appears that there are variations in the way it's recorded. And so it is here. But what you discover, without question, is that the arrival of this messenger was the arrival of a strange man. He was a strange man. He had a very interesting beginning. The details of his birth you can read in Luke chapter 1, verse 41 and following. He had a very strange beginning, but he was pretty strange by this point in his life. It's not usual for people to be identified by their clothes and their diet. Maybe the Old Testament prophets, but I can't think of many in the New Testament whose lifestyle is described for us in this way. And therefore, it must be of note. And verse 6, we're told that he wore clothing made of camel's hair, with a leather belt round his waist. Now, this is a kind of prophetic look that he had, if you like. People would have said, why are you dressing up like that? Do you think you're one of the Old Testament prophets? And he said, maybe. Because in one sense, he was. He was like the last of the Old Testament prophets. He bridged the gap over the intertestamental period and now stood at the end of the line and the beginning of the line before the one that he announced was to appear. He's not only a strange man, but he's in a strange place. And so John came, notice verse 4, baptizing in the desert region. The desert region. If you're going to start something, why wouldn't you start where the crowds are? Would make sense, wouldn't it? Why not go to the temple area? There are lots of people in the temple area. No, he goes to a desert region. One commentator describes it as a hot, uninhabitable depression. For the Jordan Valley started at a certain height below sea level and went down actually about 1,100 feet. And somewhere down in that Jordan Valley was where he had set up camp and where he was engaging in his ministry. In other words, when you think about the location, you say to yourself, no one will ever go there to hear him. I mean, shouldn't he be in a nice suburban location, visible from the freeway, with good access and plenty of parking? I mean, that's the only way you could get it going, isn't it? If he had any sense at all, if he is a forerunner, if he's an announcer, why wouldn't he go where there are people to announce to? What a strange place for such a strange man.
1: 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We'll hear the conclusion tomorrow. In the meantime, we have a special offer I want to tell you about. 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The book is called Pray Big, Learn to Pray Like an Apostle. And this book looks at the Apostle Paul's prayers for the believers in Ephesus to help us rejuvenate our own prayer lives. You'll often hear people say that prayer is powerful, but Alistair teaches that it's God who is powerful. Prayer is one of the means he uses to complete his purposes. So when we pray, we're given the privilege of taking part in God's great plan, and we're more attuned to his work and his glory. Often our prayers are for physical needs of others or for ourselves, for jobs or financial security, health, travel safety, things like that. And those aren't unimportant, but what about prayers for spiritual needs? When you read Paul's prayers, you find that he didn't pray for things like comfort or material provision. He prayed for believers to be strengthened by God and to have unshakable hope and certainty that God is always with them. In Pray Big, Alistair shows how you can pray like this for people you love. Download the free audiobook and study guide today. 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While some churches struggled to draw visitors in, vast crowds went into the desert to hear John the Baptist preach. What was the big attraction? We'll find out tomorrow. The Bible teaching of Alistair Begg is furnished by Truth for Life, where the learning is for living.
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3: It's 11:35. 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I'm Dave Piper, and you're listening to TWR Choice. It has been a pleasure to have your company over however much of the evening you've managed to spend with us. 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
4: 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We continue our series today, The End of the Beginning, with a message titled The Truth of His Promise. 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
5: I find the varied accounts of the resurrection of Jesus quite fascinating. You know, in just a little while, we're going to read Luke's account of the empty tomb. And if we pay close attention, we will find that the risen Jesus doesn't actually make an appearance until the next section. You know, the one in which Jesus appears to the two disciples on the road to Emmaus. You know, up until then, Luke focuses in not on the physical appearance of Jesus, bodily raised from the dead, which is what we would expect. But instead, he focuses on, well, we're going to examine that. But because Jesus doesn't make an appearance until later, and we know that according to the other Gospels, he did appear to the women, and he did appear to Mary Magdalene in particular, we have to ask, why does Luke craft his retelling of the events the way that he does? Why keep back the best piece of evidence, that is the physical appearance of Jesus, until later? What is it that Luke wants us to understand? And once we see that, it might help us, that is we who live 2,000 years later, and who have not seen the resurrected Jesus, as I, you know, for one, contemplate those things. You know, I remember years ago spending time with a group of underground church pastors in a part of the world where persecution was rampant. For their safety, I will not relate where I was, but I bring to mind, as I was instructing them from 2 Timothy, that we used to spend time in prayer together. And on one occasion, they told stories of how all these men had seen a vision of Jesus. And one of them then asked me to relate my story when I had seen a vision of Jesus. And I told them, look, I never have. And they were astonished. And one man said, but you're a Christian, right? And I had to remind them of Jesus' own words. John 20, verse 29, Jesus said to him, have you believed because you have seen me? Blessed are those who have not seen and yet have believed. And that, I think, is Luke's purpose in telling the story the way he does. He wants to confront us with the evidence of the resurrection, but he wants to hold back the best evidence until the end. We're supposed to contemplate why it is, I mean, for his readers, who may not have seen the raised Jesus, why it is that they should believe. So I think we're ready to read the account. We're reading Luke 24, 1 to 12. But on the first day of the week, at early dawn, they went to the tomb, taking the spices they had prepared. And they found the stone rolled away from the tomb, but when they went in, they did not find the body of the Lord Jesus. While they were perplexed about this, behold, two men stood by them in dazzling apparel. And as they were frightened and bowed their faces to the ground, the men said to them, why do you seek the living among the dead? He is not here, but has risen. Remember how he told you while he was still in Galilee that the Son of Man must be delivered into the hands of sinful men, be crucified, and on the third day rise. And they remembered his words, and returning from the tomb, they told all these things to the 11 and to all the rest. Now it was Mary Magdalene and Joanna and Mary the mother of James and the other women with them who told these things to the apostles, but these words seemed to them an idle tale, and they did not believe them. But Peter rose and ran to the tomb, stooping and looking in. He saw the linen cloths by themselves, and he went home marveling at what had happened. So let's break down this story into three parts. First, the discovery of the empty tomb. Second, the word from the angels. And third, the reaction of the disciples. If you think about it, it's really quite surprising. But let's start at the beginning. Luke tells us it was the first day of the week. The Sabbath is now over, and the women, being faithful to the law of God, had rested on the Sabbath. No one was going to the tomb on Saturday. No work was to be done. It was a day spent resting, reflecting, worshiping, just like these women had done all of their lives. the crushing weight of seeing Jesus crucified and the emotional trauma they themselves would have felt did not inspire them to abandon faithfulness to the law of God. And it's a great lesson for all of us when we encounter a major upheaval. Don't let the wheels fall off your life. Carry on as before. Don't neglect faithfulness to the Word of God. Continue in a life of piety. Let your devotion to your God be undiminished. In time, God will show you the way through. Your job is to be calm and carry on. The Holy Spirit will give you the power to know how you are to act. Just be faithful. And so these women rested on the Sabbath, even while I suspect it was difficult for them to do so. But then the first day of the week arrived, and they didn't wait. Luke says it was early dawn, and one would have to think there was no joy among them then. In that very hot climate, in a world where there was no embalming, they would know that the body of Jesus would already have begun to decompose, so that there would have been an anticipation of confronting the odor of decomposition, not a pleasant odor. The spices are prepared, and they're going to the tomb. None of the gospel writers, and not Luke, mention what these women planned to do with the stone that was rolled over the entrance of the tomb. But I don't think it was an insurmountable problem. I mean, after all, this was on the property of Joseph, and he was a rich man, and he had servants, and they might have been there and available to them, although Luke mentions none of that. But they have come to do the last loving act, to properly add spices to the body and to hide the stench of death. And so, how do we view these women? Well, for one, they are faithful to the law of God, and secondly, they continue to show their honor and devotion to Jesus to serve his remains at his death. By putting the four accounts together, it becomes clear that the women set out for the tomb while it was still dark, and in that while on their journey the sun rises. They no doubt timed matters that way. They would have needed light to see what they were doing, but they certainly did not want to anoint the body of Jesus when the sun was fully up, when the day had become hot. Then the job would have been suffocating. And so they come and do their last service for Jesus. But I would add, they have come in unbelief. In spite of the fact that Jesus had predicted his resurrection not once, but many times, they show no sense, any of them, that they thought that Jesus was going to rise. Luke says that the first thing they encountered, to their surprise, is the stones rolled away. Matthew, in his retelling of the event, tells us that the appearance of the angels had scattered the Roman guard that had been stationed there. And Luke mentions none of that, for the women would not have known anything about that. But the women are surprised. How is it possible that the stone is rolled away and the door is left wide open? Well, next, Luke tells us that they go into the tomb. Well, of course they do. Not just for curiosity as to what's happened, but because, after all, they have come to enter the tomb. Now, John, when he retells this event, says that Mary Magdalene did look into the tomb, but that she immediately left the group of the other women and she went out to look for Peter. But in his normal fashion, Luke gives us the edited version of all of that. He often collapses the account, and that's what he does here. He simply relates that the women went into the tomb and there is no body. The tomb, being a new one, is now completely empty. And what's the reaction? Luke says that they were perplexed. The word perplexed in the Greek gives us a sense not just of being puzzled, which is how we might understand the word today, but in Greek, the word also carries with it a sense of extreme anxiety. See, they're nervous now. They're confused. They're even fearful. What's going on? Alarm bells are ringing in their heads. I imagine they're visiting all of the possibilities. Whatever this means, the women are quite convinced this can't be good news. Instead, it must be very bad news. But exactly how? I mean, are the authorities involved? I mean, you can only imagine what they're thinking. They are anxious. And we have to imagine that they said things that Luke doesn't record here. But while all that's going on, suddenly two men appear and they are in dazzling apparel. That is, they are exceedingly bright. I have no doubt the women have to avert their eyes. It probably hurt their eyes to look directly at them. And of course, their response is as we would expect it to be. They're frightened. They're terrified, alarmed, even to the point of panic. No doubt their legs are feeling very heavy and weak. I suppose they might have run away at that moment, but giving the startling fright that they would have felt, I mean, they got no strength to do anything. Luke also adds that they bowed their faces to the ground. Well, on the one hand, that might be natural because, their clothing is so bright, it's hard to look at it. But on the other hand, it's also an act of submission. They're saying, by their entire body posture, we're not fighting you. Clearly you have the power over us, and so I suspect they're simply awaiting their fate. And yet, at this point, they are confused because they have no idea what's happening. The tomb is empty. And what do you make of these two men? No doubt, they concluded rightly, these are angels, and no doubt, because they understood what angels were, this is very terrifying. And what the angel says next would have been jarring as well. Why do you seek the living among the dead? You know, tombs are not a place to meet with your friends, to fellowship and talk and to celebrate. The dead are found in tombs. And so the question hangs in the air. What in the world are you doing here? And then comes the next phrase. Remember how he told you. You do remember, don't you? And what is it that he said? And did you believe him when he said that? Indeed, did you?
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5: In Luke chapter 24, verse 6, we get our first reason why Luke doesn't present us with the reality of Jesus alive and presenting himself bodily. Instead of doing that, Luke fixes our attention on the question the angels asked the women who have come to anoint the body of Jesus. Why in the world did you come to anoint the body of Jesus? Now, their answer could have been because he's dead. He's lying in a tomb. He's decomposing, and we want to give him the dignity that his remains deserve. And yeah, that is why they came with the spices. But that, although it shows, you know, loyalty to Jesus, it also shows their unbelief in Jesus. Did he not, asked the angels, tell you that he would be delivered into the hands of sinful men? That's the first question. He told you these sinful men would crucify him. And if he said that was going to happen, and it did, and it was the plan of God, why were you so shocked when that happened? Should you not have gone to Jerusalem following him, fully expecting all of this to take place? And of course, they had been so overwhelmed by the vitriol expressed against Jesus and the raw, unbridled hatred against him, the willingness to murder him, the willingness to bring the crowd on side, that the women were stunned. But why were they stunned? Given that he had consistently said it would happen that way, did they really not believe him? And if you didn't believe him, the angels ask, why do you continue to follow him and show loyalty to him? And of course, Jesus did so much more than simply say that. Did he not also say that he would rise on the third day? Yeah, he said that. Well, think about Luke 9:22. The Son of Man must suffer many things and be rejected by the elders and chief priests and scribes and be killed and on the third day be raised. Or how about Luke 18:31-33? And taking the 12, he said to them, see, we are going to Jerusalem, and everything that is written about the Son of Man by the prophets will be accomplished. For he will be delivered over to the Gentiles and will be mocked and shamefully treated and spit upon. And after flogging him, they will kill him. And on the third day, he will rise. Now, I know both of these quotes were given when Jesus said it to the 12. And we might excuse these women if the concept that Jesus had communicated so clearly to the 12 had only been vaguely understood by them. And so in, you know, some way I'm tempted to give the women a pass, because if the 12 hadn't gotten it, how did the women get it? But Luke is relaying this incident to help the reader focus on the promise of Jesus. He who cleansed the lepers and gave sight to the blind and caused the lame to walk and even raised the dead. The man who would calm the wind and the waves with a single word. The man who could multiply bread and fish in his hands. The man, as they had seen, commanded heaven and earth. Yes, that man. Not just any man, but that man said, I'm going to be crucified and I'm going to rise from the dead. And not just that, but for our purposes, since Luke as well as Matthew and Mark recorded Jesus' prediction that Jerusalem was going to be destroyed. You know, that was recorded in the Gospels before that event came to pass. And so I'm going to say something for all of us today. You know, we weren't there to see these things, but haven't we seen that everything that Jesus said would come to pass? So what is the only conclusion we can come to? If he said he was going to rise from the dead, why are you preparing spices for the body? See, Luke draws our attention to that and to those of us who are going to read these words later. Just like the women, we think dead people all remain dead. And I guess they do, except when the maker of heaven and earth said otherwise. And so as the first scene draws to a close, a new one opens up. You know, we read now of the women, and they remember his words. Luke doesn't give us any details as to how that panned out. I'm going to make some assumptions, and you can judge whether I might be close to the mark. But I think that it might have played out as follows. The angels leave, and then the women are left, and they talk. They repeat the words of Jesus, words that they haven't been paying attention to. Why didn't they pay more attention to that stuff? And yes, yeah, he did say that. And yes, we've exhibited remarkable lack of faith by showing up with burial spices, expecting to find a body when he specifically told us he wouldn't be here. Not one of us picked up on that. What in the world were we thinking? And then without seeing Jesus, at least not yet, they all come to the same conclusion. Perhaps one of them says it first and then a second and then all of them say it in unison. We have grossly misjudged Jesus. Of course he would rise from the dead. And that's why we're standing right now in an empty tomb rather than adding spices to a decaying body. Now, Luke does not add that we know from the other gospel writers that on the way back to tell the disciples, Jesus actually physically met the women on the way. So why doesn't Luke mention that? Well, I think because Luke says, don't you think the climax of the story is this? That when Jesus, the Lord of the universe, makes a promise, it always comes true. Is not the climax finally believing when he speaks? See, I know that in our world there's a very common saying. It says, seeing is believing. But you might remember Charles Dickens' work, A Christmas Carol. You know, it says that, you know, Scrooge first encounters the ghost Bob Marley, and the ghost says, do you doubt your senses? And Scrooge answers, and these are classic lines, he says, because a little thing affects them. A slight disorder of the stomach makes them cheats. You, Bob Marley, may be an undigested bit of beef, a blot of mustard, a crumb of cheese, a fragment of an underdone potato. There's more gravy than grave about you, whatever you are. Well, yeah. It's the ultimate guide to truth is really our senses? For how easy is it to fool our senses? Luke, while not denying the truth of the fully raised Jesus, wants us to concentrate rather on the integrity and authority of a Jesus who consistently spoke and performed every word that ever came out of his mouth. And you've got to think about that. See, in our day, especially in our day of social media, where you can fact-check everything a politician ever has said, how jaded we have all become of the promises that men and women of power make to us. Promises, promises, promises. In our day, promises come cheap and easy. Keeping those promises seem to be the proof of the pudding. But is that what we think of Jesus? Does he seem like a man who makes promises to get a following with no plan as to how to keep them, but knowing that as he makes a number of them, he's going to get a following? See, if that were true, don't you think he'd have made better promises than the promise that he was going to die on a cross? And so the women believe, and they're on the way to tell the 11 apostles what they have seen, knowing that these men are afraid and demoralized to quite a degree. And the women go to the apostles, and again, because Luke often abbreviates the account, he doesn't tell of the special meeting between Mary Magdalene and Peter and John. He simply says, the women went to the apostles. And with that, we find the third scene in this opening account. Notice the apostles have two reactions. And spoiler alert, one of those reactions is not, hey, that's what Jesus promised. Instead, notice the reactions. First is that the words seem to them like an idle tale. Now, the word translated idle tale, that's one word in the Greek. I personally don't like the translation idle tale. I mean, getting back to Scrooge and Dickens' work, A Christmas Carol, Dickens portrays this man, Ebenezer Scrooge. He has a favorite word. You remember it? Humbug, he says. Means nonsense, baloney, rubbish, crazy talk, not even to be given a moment of consideration. See, I have a feeling that these men may have so easily assigned this report to that reaction, humbug, because these were just women. And, you know, what do women know? I know that sounds harsh of them, but I think it best portrays the 11 as men beset by many of the prejudices that were so common in that day. And then comes the second reaction. They, says Luke, didn't believe them. Now, if we let the 11 off easily, we say, well, they didn't believe the women. Well, true enough, they didn't believe the women. You know, at that time, there were at least 5 women. All were saying the same thing, and they didn't believe what all 5 said, and perhaps more. But if we think about it, given what we've just read, in truth, these men didn't believe Jesus either, who had made a promise that he was going to rise. In effect, when Jesus said, I'm going to Jerusalem, I'm going to be arrested, I'm going to be crucified, on the third day I will defeat death, I will rise from the dead, their response to Jesus was to say to him, humbug. And yet verse 12 has Peter rising up, he goes to the tomb. And we know from John's account that John also went with him, even outrunning him to the tomb. And when John saw that, you know, the tomb was empty, you know, he believed instantly, but Peter did not. But Luke is right to point out that Peter went home marveling. He's utterly amazed by what he sees. He can't put it together, but he's astounded. And so there's a lesson here for those of us who have not physically witnessed the resurrection of Jesus. See, the place for us to begin is to evaluate the man Jesus. Is he, or is he not, a man of integrity? What have you learned about him? Is he the kind of person that is given to shading the truth, or is he the man of truth? Remember, it was the jaded Pilate who said to him, "What is truth?" Or do you disagree with Pilate? Jesus is truth, you might say, and he has demonstrated that multiple times, and if he has said that he would rise from the dead, he will. And if he has said that all of the dead in him will rise with him, they will. It all depends on whether Jesus is to be trusted.
4: Thanks, John. You know, I'm wondering, if I've never had a dramatic experience of Jesus, as some do and have, does that make my experience any less real or valid?
5: Yeah, and again, it will depend a lot on how we define the word dramatic. I mean, but, you know, I mean, it doesn't seem like, you know, there's been an experience of seeing Jesus or a vision or something else, or I was healed or, you know, some major thing happened. The answer is that once we understand, I think, God's providential care of our lives, that all things are ordered by God, and that they are ordered in such a way for my own long-term good, well, in that sense, I'm going to see everything as dramatic. You know what I'm saying? Everything will seem then ordered by God. Anything ordered by God is dramatic. So, you know, I will then see things from a different perspective. And so in that sense, I'm not worried about whether I've got a dramatic experience or not.
4: Thanks, John. And remember to join us again tomorrow as we continue our series, The End of the Beginning, right here on Back to the Bible Canada, where we teach the Bible.
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8: John 18:6. When Jesus said, "I am He," they drew back and fell to the ground. Judas had gone to the religious leaders and obtained a detachment of soldiers to arrest Jesus. The evening provided a cloak of darkness that would minimize any commotion. Judas led the soldiers to the Garden of Gethsemane. When they arrived, Jesus said to them, "Who is it you want?" They replied, "Jesus of Nazareth." And Jesus said, "I am he." Immediately the soldiers drew back and fell to the ground. This is interesting for at least three reasons. First, falling to the ground is a common reaction to deity. The prophet Ezekiel had a vision of God, and he fell face down, Ezekiel 1:28. The authority of Jesus Christ is so overwhelming that even professional soldiers couldn't remain standing. Second, the word detachment refers to a tenth of a legion, which could be as many as 600 men. Third, when Jesus said, "I am he," what he literally said in Greek was, "I am." This is the meaning of God's name. Another explanation may also be helpful. Since Jesus had followers who might be willing to fight, it probably wasn't unreasonable to bring hundreds of soldiers to arrest him.
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9: Chapter 6. One Sabbath Jesus was going through the grain fields, and his disciples began to pick some heads of grain, rub them in their hands, and eat the kernels. Some of the Pharisees asked, "Why are you doing what is unlawful on the Sabbath?" Jesus answered them, "Have you never read what David did when he and his companions were hungry? He entered the house of God, and taking the consecrated bread, he ate what is lawful only for the priests to eat, and he also gave some to his companions." Then Jesus said to them, "The Son of Man is Lord of the Sabbath." On another Sabbath he went into the synagogue and was teaching, and a man was there whose right hand was shriveled. The Pharisees and the teachers of the law were looking for a reason to accuse Jesus, so they watched him closely to see if he would heal on the Sabbath. But Jesus knew what they were thinking and said to the man with the shriveled hand, "Get up and stand in front of everyone." So he got up and stood there. Then Jesus said to them, "I ask you, which is lawful on the Sabbath, to do good or to do evil, to save life or to destroy it?" He looked around at them all, and then said to the man, "Stretch out your hand." He did so, and his hand was completely restored. But they were furious and began to discuss with one another what they might do to Jesus. One of those days, Jesus went out to a mountainside to pray and spent the night praying to God. When morning came, he called his disciples to him and chose 12 of them, whom he also designated apostles: Simon, whom he named Peter, his brother Andrew, James, John, Philip, Bartholomew, Matthew, Thomas, James, son of Alphaeus, Simon, who was called the Zealot, Judas, son of James, and Judas Iscariot, who became a traitor. He went down with them and stood on a level place. A large crowd of his disciples was there, and a great number of people from all over Judea, from Jerusalem and from the coast of Tyre and Sidon, who had come to hear him and to be healed of their diseases. Those troubled by evil spirits were cured, and the people all tried to touch him because power was coming from him and healing them all. Looking at his disciples, he said, "Blessed are you who are poor, for yours is the kingdom of God. Blessed are you who hunger now, for you will be satisfied. Blessed are you who weep now, for you will laugh. Blessed are you when men hate you, when they exclude you and insult you and reject your name as evil because of the Son of Man. Rejoice in that day and leap for joy, because great is your reward in heaven, for that is how their fathers treated the prophets. But woe to you who are rich, for you have already received your comfort. Woe to you who are well fed now, for you will go hungry. Woe to you who laugh now, for you will mourn and weep. Woe to you when all men speak well of you, for that is how their fathers treated the false prophets. But I tell you who hear me, love your enemies, do good to those who hate you, bless those who curse you, pray for those who mistreat you. If someone strikes you on one cheek, turn to him the other also. If someone takes your cloak, do not stop him from taking your tunic. Give to everyone who asks you, and if anyone takes what belongs to you, do not demand it back. Do to others as you would have them do to you. If you love those who love you, what credit is that to you? Even sinners love those who love them. And if you do good to those who are good to you, what credit is that to you? Even sinners do that. And if you lend to those from whom you expect repayment, what credit is that to you? Even sinners lend to sinners expecting to be repaid in full. But love your enemies, do good to them, and lend to them without expecting to get anything back. Then your reward will be great, and you will be sons of the Most High, because He is kind to the ungrateful and wicked. Be merciful, just as your Father is merciful. Do not judge, and you will not be judged. Do not condemn, and you will not be condemned. Forgive, and you will be forgiven. Give, and it will be given to you. A good measure, pressed down, shaken together, and running over, will be poured into your lap. For with the measure you use, it will be measured to you. He also told them this parable. Can a blind man lead a blind man? Will they not both fall into a pit? A student is not above his teacher, but everyone who is fully trained will be like his teacher. Why do you look at the speck of sawdust in your brother's eye and pay no attention to the plank in your own eye? How can you say to your brother, "Brother, let me take the speck out of your eye," when you yourself fail to see the plank in your own eye? You hypocrite, first take the plank out of your eye, and then you will see clearly to remove the speck from your brother's eye. No good tree bears bad fruit, nor does a bad tree bear good fruit. Each tree is recognized by its own fruit. People do not pick figs from thorn bushes or grapes from briars. The good man brings good things out of the good stored up in his heart, and the evil man brings evil things out of the evil stored up in his heart. For out of the overflow of his heart, his mouth speaks. Why do you call me Lord, Lord, and do not do what I say? I will show you what he is like who comes to me and hears my words and puts them into practice. He is like a man building a house who dug down deep and laid the foundation on rock. When a flood came, the torrent struck that house but could not shake it because it was well built. But the one who hears my words and does not put them into practice is like a man who built a house on the ground without a foundation. The moment the torrent struck that house, it collapsed, and its destruction was complete. Chapter 7. When Jesus had finished saying all this in the hearing of the people, he entered Capernaum. There a centurion's servant, whom his master valued highly, was sick and about to die. The centurion heard of Jesus and sent some elders of the Jews to him, asking him to come and heal his servant. When they came to Jesus, they pleaded earnestly with him, "This man deserves to have you do this because he loves our nation and has built our synagogue." So Jesus went with them. He was not far from the house when the centurion sent friends to say to him, "Lord, don't trouble yourself, for I do not deserve to have you come under my roof. That is why I did not even consider myself worthy to come to you. But say the word, and my servant will be healed. For I myself am a man under authority, with soldiers under me. I tell this one, 'Go,' and he goes, and that one, 'Come,' and he comes. I say to my servant, 'Do this,' and he does it." When Jesus heard this, he was amazed at him, and turning to the crowd following him, he said, "I tell you, I have not found such great faith, even in Israel." Then the men who had been sent returned to the house and found the servant well. Soon afterward, Jesus went to a town called Nain, and his disciples and a large crowd went along with him. As he approached the town gate, a dead person was being carried out, the only son of his mother, and she was a widow. And a large crowd from the town was with her. When the Lord saw her, his heart went out to her and said, "Don't cry." Then he went up and touched the coffin, and those carrying it stood still. He said, "Young man, I say to you, get up." The dead man sat up and began to talk, and Jesus gave him back to his mother. They were all filled with awe and praised God. "A great prophet has appeared among us," they said. "God has come to help his people." This news about Jesus spread throughout Judea and the surrounding country. John's disciples told him about all these things. Calling two of them, he sent them to the Lord to ask, "Are you the one who was to come, or should we expect someone else?" When the men came to Jesus, they said, "John the Baptist sent us to you to ask, 'Are you the one who was to come, or should we expect someone else?'" At that very time, Jesus cured many who had diseases, sicknesses, and evil spirits, and gave sight to many who were blind. So he replied to the messengers, "Go back and report to John what you have seen and heard. The blind receive sight, the lame walk, those who have leprosy are cured, the deaf hear, the dead are raised, and the good news is preached to the poor. Blessed is the man who does not fall away on account of me." After John's messengers left, Jesus began to speak to the crowd about John. "What did you go out into the desert to see? A reed swayed by the wind? If not, what did you go out to see? A man dressed in fine clothes? No. Those who wear expensive clothes and indulge in luxury are in palaces. But what did you go out to see? A prophet? Yes, I tell you, and more than a prophet. This is the one about whom it is written, 'I will send my messenger ahead of you, who will prepare your way before you.' I tell you, among those born of women, there is no one greater than John. Yet the one who is least in the kingdom of God is greater than he." All the people, even the tax collectors, when they heard Jesus' words, acknowledged that God's way was right, because they had been baptized by John. But the Pharisees and the experts in the law rejected God's purpose for themselves, because they had not been baptized by John. "To what then can I compare the people of this generation? What are they like? They are like children sitting in the marketplace and calling out to each other, 'We played the flute for you, and you did not dance. We sang a dirge, and you did not cry.' For John the Baptist came neither eating bread nor drinking wine, and you say, 'He has a demon.' The Son of Man came eating and drinking, and you say, 'Here is a glutton and a drunkard, a friend of tax collectors and sinners.' But wisdom is proved right by all her children." Now one of the Pharisees invited Jesus to have dinner with him, so he went to the Pharisee's house and reclined at the table. When a woman who had lived a sinful life in that town learned that Jesus was eating at the Pharisee's house, she brought an alabaster jar of perfume, and as she stood behind him at his feet weeping, she began to wet his feet with her tears. Then she wiped them with her hair, kissed them, and poured perfume on them. When the Pharisee who had invited him saw this, he said to himself, "If this man were a prophet, he would know who is touching him, and what kind of woman she is, that she is a sinner." Jesus answered him, "Simon, I have something to tell you."
10: "Tell me, teacher," he said.
9: "Two men owed money to a certain moneylender. One owed 500 denarii, the other 50. Neither of them had the money to pay him back, so he canceled the debts of both. Now, which of them will love him more?" Simon replied, "I suppose the one who had the bigger debt canceled."
10: "You have judged correctly," Jesus said. Then he turned toward the woman and said to Simon, "Do you see this woman? I came into your house. You did not give me any water for my feet, but she wet my feet with her tears and wiped them with her hair. You did not give me a kiss. But this woman, from the time I entered, has not stopped kissing my feet. You did not put oil on my head, but she has poured perfume on my feet. Therefore I tell you, her many sins

had been cured of evil spirits and diseases. Mary called Magdalene, from whom seven demons had come out, Joanna, the wife of Cusa, the manager of Herod's household, Susanna, and many others. These women were helping to support them out of their own means. While a large crowd was gathering and people were coming to Jesus from town after town, he told this parable. A farmer went out to sow his seed. As he was scattering the seed, some fell along the path. It was trampled on, and the birds of the air ate it up. Some fell on rock, and when it came up, the plants withered because they had no moisture. Other seed fell among thorns, which grew up with it and choked the plants. Still other seed fell on good soil. It came up and yielded a crop 100 times more than was sown. When he said this, he called out, "He who has ears to hear, let him hear." His disciples asked him what this parable meant. He said, "The knowledge of the secrets of the kingdom of God has been given to you. But to others I speak in parables so that, though seeing, they may not see, though hearing, they may not understand." This is the meaning of the parable. The seed is the word of God. Those along the path are the ones who hear, and then the devil comes and takes away the word from their hearts, so that they may not believe and be saved. Those on the rock are the ones who receive the word with joy when they hear it, but they have no root. They believe for a while, but in the time of testing they fall away. The seed that fell among thorns stands for those who hear, but as they go on their way they are choked by life's worries, riches, and pleasures, and they do not mature. But the seed on good soil stands for those with a noble and good heart, who hear the word, retain it, and by persevering produce a crop. No one lights a lamp and hides it in a jar or puts it under a bed. Instead, he puts it on a stand, so that those who come in can see the light. For there is nothing hidden that will not be disclosed, and nothing concealed that will not be known or brought out into the open. Therefore, consider carefully how you listen. Whoever has will be given more. Whoever does not have, even what he thinks he has will be taken from him. Now Jesus' mother and brothers came to see him, but they were not able to get near him because of the crowd. Someone told him, "Your mother and brothers are standing outside wanting to see you." He replied, "My mother and brothers are those who hear God's word and put it into practice." One day, Jesus said to his disciples, "Let's go over to the other side of the lake." So they got into a boat and set out. As they sailed, he fell asleep. A squall came down on the lake so that the boat was being swamped and they were in great danger. The disciples went and woke him, saying, "Master, Master, we're going to drown." He got up and rebuked the wind and the raging waters. The storm subsided and all was calm. "Where is your faith?" he asked his disciples. In fear and amazement, they asked one another, "Who is this? He commands even the winds and the water, and they obey him." They sailed to the region of the Gerasenes, which is across the lake from Galilee. When Jesus stepped ashore, he was met by a demon-possessed man from the town. For a long time this man had not worn clothes or lived in a house, but had lived in the tombs. When he saw Jesus, he cried out and fell at his feet, shouting at the top of his voice, "What do you want with me, Jesus, Son of the Most High God? I beg you, don't torture me!" For Jesus had commanded the evil spirit to come out of the man. Many times it had seized him, and though he was chained hand and foot and kept under guard, he had broken his chains and had been driven by the demon into solitary places. Jesus asked him, "What is your name?" "Legion," he replied, because many demons had gone into him, and they begged him repeatedly not to order them to go into the abyss. A large herd of pigs was feeding there on the hillside. The demons begged Jesus to let them go into them, and he gave them permission. When the demons came out of the man, they went into the pigs, and the herd rushed down the steep bank into the lake and was drowned. When those tending the pigs saw what had happened, they ran off and reported this in the town and countryside, and the people went out to see what had happened.
When they came to Jesus, they found the man from whom the demons had

0: gone out sitting at Jesus' feet, dressed, and in his right mind. And they were afraid. Those who had seen it told the people how the demon-possessed man had been cured. Then all the people of the region of the Gerasenes asked Jesus to leave them, because they were overcome with fear. So he got into the boat and left. The man from whom the demons had gone out begged to go with him, but Jesus sent him away, saying, "Return home and tell how much God has done for you." So the man went away and told all over town how much Jesus had done for him. Now when Jesus returned, a crowd welcomed him, for they were all expecting him. Then a man named Jairus, a ruler of the synagogue, came and fell at Jesus' feet, pleading with him to come to his house because his only daughter, a girl of about 12, was dying. As Jesus was on his way, the crowds almost crushed him, and a woman was there who had been subject to bleeding for 12 years, but no one could heal her. She came up behind him and touched the edge of his cloak, and immediately her bleeding stopped. "Who touched me?" Jesus asked. When they all denied it, Peter said, "Master, the people are crowding and pressing against you." But Jesus said, "Someone touched me. I know that power has gone out from me." Then the woman, seeing that she could not go unnoticed, came trembling and fell at his feet. In the presence of all the people, she told why she had touched him and how she had been instantly healed. Then he said to her, "Daughter, your faith has healed you. Go in peace." While Jesus was still speaking, someone came from the house of Jairus, the synagogue ruler. "Your daughter is dead," he said. "Don't bother the teacher anymore." Hearing this, Jesus said to Jairus, "Don't be afraid. Just believe, and she will be healed." When he arrived at the house of Jairus, he did not let anyone go in with him except Peter, John, and James, and the child's father and mother. Meanwhile, all the people were wailing and mourning for her. "Stop wailing," Jesus said. "She is not dead, but asleep." They laughed at him, knowing that she was dead. But he took her by the hand and said, "My child, get up." Her spirit returned, and at once she stood up. Then Jesus told them to give her something to eat. Her parents were astonished, but he ordered them not to tell anyone what had happened. Chapter 9. When Jesus had called the 12 together, he gave them power and authority to drive out all demons and to cure diseases. And he sent them out to preach the kingdom of God and to heal the sick. He told them, "Take nothing for the journey. No staff, no bag, no bread, no money, no extra tunic. Whatever house you enter, stay there until you leave that town. If people do not welcome you, shake the dust off your feet when you leave their town as a testimony against them." So they set out and went from village to village, preaching the gospel and healing people everywhere. Now Herod the Tetrarch heard about all that was going on, and he was perplexed because some were saying that John had been raised from the dead, others that Elijah had appeared, and still others that one of the prophets of long ago had come back to life. But Herod said, "I beheaded John. Who then is this I hear such things about?" Then he tried to see him. When the apostles returned, they reported to Jesus what they had done. Then he took them with him, and they withdrew by themselves to a town called Bethsaida, but the crowds learned about it and followed him. He welcomed them and spoke to them about the kingdom of God and healed those who needed healing. Late in the afternoon, the 12 came to him and said, "Send the crowd away, so they can go into the surrounding villages and countryside and find food and lodging, because we are in a remote place here." He replied, "You give them something to eat." They answered, "We have only 5 loaves of bread and 2 fish, unless we go and buy food for all this crowd." About 5,000 men were there. But he said to his disciples, "Have them sit down in groups of about 50 each." The disciples did so, and everybody sat down. taking the 5 loaves and the 2 fish, and looking up to heaven, he gave thanks and broke them. Then he gave them to the disciples to set before the people. They all ate and were satisfied. And the disciples picked up 12 basketfuls of broken pieces that were left over. Once when Jesus was praying in private and his disciples were with him, he asked them, "Who do the crowds say I am?" They replied, "Some say John the Baptist, others say Elijah, and still others that one of the prophets of long ago has come back to life." "But what about you?" he asked. "Who do you say I am?" Peter answered, "The Christ of God." Jesus strictly warned them not to tell this to anyone. And he said, "The Son of Man must suffer many things, and be rejected by the elders, the chief priests, and the teachers of the law. And he must be killed, and on the 3rd day to be raised to life." Then he said to them all, "If anyone would come after me, he must deny himself, take up his cross daily, and follow me. For whoever wants to save his life will lose it, but whoever loses his life for me will save it. What good is it for a man to gain the whole world and yet lose or forfeit his very self? If anyone is ashamed of me and my words, the Son of Man will be ashamed of him when he comes in his glory and in the glory of the Father and of the holy angels. I tell you the truth, some who are standing here will not taste death before they see the kingdom of God." About 8 days after Jesus said this, he took Peter, John, and James with him and went up onto a mountain to pray. As he was praying, the appearance of his face changed, and his clothes became as bright as a flash of lightning. 2 men, Moses and Elijah, appeared in glorious splendor talking with Jesus. They spoke about his departure, which he was about to bring to fulfillment at Jerusalem. Peter and his companions were very sleepy, but when they became fully awake, they saw his glory and the 2 men standing with him. As the men were leaving Jesus, Peter said to him, "Master, it is good for us to be here. Let us put up 3 shelters, one for you, one for Moses, and one for Elijah." He did not know what he was saying. While he was speaking, a cloud appeared and enveloped them, and they were afraid as they entered the cloud. A voice came from the cloud saying, "This is my Son, whom I have chosen. Listen to him." When the voice had spoken, they found that Jesus was alone. The disciples kept this to themselves and told no one at that time what they had seen. The next day, when they came down from the mountain, a large crowd met him. A man in the crowd called out, "Teacher, I beg you to look at my son, for he is my only child. A spirit seizes him and he suddenly screams. It throws him into convulsions so that he foams at the mouth. It scarcely ever leaves him and is destroying him. I begged your disciples to drive it out, but they could not." "O unbelieving and perverse generation," Jesus replied, "how long shall I stay with you and put up with you? Bring your son here." Even while the boy was coming, the demon threw him to the ground into a convulsion. But Jesus rebuked the evil spirit, healed the boy, and gave him back to his father. And they were all amazed at the greatness of God. While everyone was marveling at all that Jesus did, he said to his disciples, "Listen carefully to what I'm about to tell you. The Son of Man is going to be betrayed into the hands of men." But they did not understand what this meant. It was hidden from them, so that they did not grasp it, and they were afraid to ask him about it. An argument started among the disciples as to which of them would be the greatest. Jesus, knowing their thoughts, took a little child and had him stand beside him. Then he said to them, "Whoever welcomes this little child in my name welcomes me. And whoever welcomes me welcomes the one who sent me. For he was least among you all, he is the greatest."
1: "Master," said John, "we saw a man driving out demons in your name, and we tried to stop him because he is not one of us."
0: "Do not stop him," Jesus said, "for whoever is not against you is for you." As the time approached for him to be taken up to heaven, Jesus resolutely set out for Jerusalem, and he sent messengers on ahead who went into a Samaritan village to get things ready for him. But the people there did not welcome him because he was heading for Jerusalem. When the disciples James and John saw this, they asked, "Lord, do you want us to call fire down from heaven to destroy them?" But Jesus turned and rebuked them, and they went to another village. As they were walking along the road, a man said to him, "I will follow you wherever you go." Jesus replied, "Foxes have holes and birds of the air have nests, but the Son of Man has no place to lay his head." He said to another man, "Follow me." But the man replied, "Lord, first let me go and bury my father." Jesus said to him, "Let the dead bury their own dead, but you go and proclaim the kingdom of God." Still another said, "I will follow you, Lord, but first let me go back and say goodbye to my family." Jesus replied, "No one who puts his hand to the plow and looks back is fit for service in the kingdom of God." Chapter 10. After this, the Lord appointed 72 others and sent them two by two ahead of him to every town and place where he was about to go. He told them, "The harvest is plentiful, but the workers are few. Ask the Lord of the harvest, therefore, to send out workers into his harvest field. Go, I am sending you out like lambs among wolves. Do not take a purse or bag or sandals, and do not greet anyone on the road. When you enter a house, first say, 'Peace to this house.' If a man of peace is there, your peace will rest on him. If not, it will return to you. Stay in that house, eating and drinking whatever they give you, for the worker deserves his wages. Do not move around from house to house. When you enter a town and are welcomed, eat what is set before you. Heal the sick who are there and tell them, 'The kingdom of God is near you.' But when you enter a town and are not welcomed, go into its streets and say, 'Even the dust of your town that sticks to our feet, we wipe off against you.' Yet be sure of this, the kingdom of God is near. I tell you, it will be more bearable on that day for Sodom than for that town. Woe to you, Chorazin! Woe to you, Bethsaida! For if the miracles that were performed in you had been performed in Tyre and Sidon, they would have repented long ago, sitting in sackcloth and ashes. But it will be more bearable for Tyre and Sidon at the day of judgment than for you. And you, Capernaum, will you be lifted up to the skies? No, you will go down to the depths. He who listens to you listens to me. He who rejects you rejects me. But he who rejects me rejects him who sent me." The 72 returned with joy and said, "Lord, even the demons submit to us in your name." He replied, "I saw Satan fall like lightning from heaven. I have given you authority to trample on snakes and scorpions and to overcome all the power of the enemy. Nothing will harm you. However, do not rejoice that the spirits submit to you, but rejoice that your names are written in heaven." At that time, Jesus, full of joy through the Holy Spirit, said, "I praise you, Father, Lord of heaven and earth, because you have hidden these things from the wise and learned and revealed them to little children. Yes, Father, for this was your good pleasure. All things have been committed to me by my Father.
1: No one knows who the Son is except the Father, and no one knows who the Father is except the Son, and those to whom the Son chooses to reveal him. Then he turned to his disciples and said privately, Blessed are the eyes that see what you see. For I tell you that many prophets and kings wanted to see what you see, but did not see it, and to hear what you hear, but did not hear it. On one occasion, an expert in the law stood up to test Jesus. Teacher, he asked, what must I do to inherit eternal life? What is written in the law? He replied. How do you read it? He answered, Love the Lord your God with all your heart, and with all your soul, and with all your strength, and with all your mind. And love your neighbor as yourself. You have answered correctly, Jesus replied. Do this, and you will live. But he wanted to justify himself, so he asked Jesus, And who is my neighbor? In reply, Jesus said, A man was going down from Jerusalem to Jericho, when he fell into the hands of robbers. They stripped him of his clothes, beat him, and went away, leaving him half dead. A priest happened to be going down the same road, and when he saw the man, he passed by on the other side. So too a Levite, when he came to the place and saw him, passed by on the other side. But a Samaritan, as he traveled, came where the man was, and when he saw him, he took pity on him. He went to him and bandaged his wounds, pouring on oil and wine. Then he put the man on his own donkey, took him to an inn, and took care of him. The next day he took out 2 silver coins and gave them to the innkeeper. Look after him, he said, and when I return, I will reimburse you for any extra expense you may have. Which of these 3 do you think was a neighbor to the man who fell in the hands of robbers? The expert in the law replied, The one who had mercy on him. Jesus told him, Go and do likewise. As Jesus and his disciples were on their way, he came to a village where a woman named Martha opened her home to him. She had a sister called Mary who sat at the Lord's feet listening to what he said. But Martha was distracted by all the preparations that had to be made. She came to him and asked, Lord, don't you care that my sister has left me to do the work by myself? Tell her to help me. Martha. Martha. The Lord answered, You are worried and upset about many things, but only one thing is needed. Mary has chosen what is better, and it will not be taken away from her. Chapter 11. One day Jesus was praying in a certain place. When he finished, one of his disciples said to him, Lord, teach us to pray. Just as John taught his disciples. He said to them, When you pray, say, Father, hallowed be your name, your kingdom come. Give us each day our daily bread. Forgive us our sins, for we also forgive everyone who sins against us. And lead us not into temptation. Then he said to them, Suppose one of you has a friend, and he goes to him at midnight and says, Friend, lend me 3 loaves of bread, because a friend of mine on a journey has come to me, and I have nothing to set before him. Then the one inside answers, Don't bother me. The door's already locked, and my children are with me in bed. I can't get up and give you anything. I tell you, though he will not get up and give him the bread because he is his friend, yet because of the man's boldness he will get up and give him as much as he needs. So I say to you, ask and it will be given to you. Seek and you will find. Knock and the door will be opened to you. For everyone who asks receives, he who seeks finds, and to him who knocks the door will be opened. Which of you fathers, if your son asks for a fish, will give him a snake instead? Or if he asks for an egg, will give him a scorpion? If you then, though you are evil, know how to give good gifts to your children,
0: how much more will your Father in heaven give the Holy Spirit to those who ask him? Jesus was driving out a demon that was mute. When the demon left, the man who had been mute spoke, and the crowd was amazed. But some of them said, "By Beelzebub, the prince of demons, he's driving out demons." Others tested him by asking for a sign from heaven. Jesus knew their thoughts and said to them, "Any kingdom divided against itself will be ruined, and a house divided against itself will fall. If Satan is divided against himself, how can his kingdom stand? I say this because you claim that I drive out demons by Beelzebub. Now, if I drive out demons by Beelzebub, by whom do your followers drive them out? So then, they will be your judges. But if I drive out demons by the finger of God, then the kingdom of God has come to you. When a strong man fully armed guards his own house, his possessions are safe. But when someone stronger attacks and overpowers him, he takes away the armor in which the man trusted and divides up the spoils. He who is not with me is against me, and he who does not gather with me scatters. When an evil spirit comes out of a man, it goes through arid places seeking rest and does not find it. Then it says, 'I will return to the place I left.' When it arrives, it finds the house swept clean and put in order. Then he goes and takes seven other spirits more wicked than itself, and they go in and live there. And the final condition of that man is worse than the first." As Jesus was saying these things, a woman in the crowd called out, "Blessed is the mother who gave you birth and nursed you." He replied, "Blessed rather are those who hear the word of God and obey it." As the crowds increased, Jesus said, "This is a wicked generation. It asks for miraculous signs, but none will be given it except the sign of Jonah. For as Jonah was a sign to the Ninevites, so also will the Son of Man be to this generation. The Queen of the South will rise at the judgment with the men of this generation and condemn them, for she came from the ends of the earth to listen to Solomon's wisdom, and now one greater than Solomon is here. The men of Nineveh will stand up at the judgment with this generation and condemn it, for they repented at the preaching of Jonah, and now one greater than Jonah is here. No one lights a lamp and puts it in a place where it will be hidden or under a bowl. Instead, he puts it on its stand so that those who come in may see the light. Your eye is the lamp of your body. When your eyes are good, your whole body is also full of light. But when they are bad, your body also is full of darkness. See to it then that the light within you is not darkness. Therefore, if your whole body is full of light, and no part of it dark, it will be completely lighted, as when the light of a lamp shines on you." When Jesus had finished speaking, a Pharisee invited him to eat with him. So he went in and reclined at the table. But the Pharisee, noticing that Jesus did not first wash before the meal, was surprised. Then the Lord said to him, "Now then, you Pharisees clean the outside of the cup and dish, but inside you are full of greed and wickedness. You foolish people, did not the one who made the outside make the inside also? But give what is inside the dish to the poor, and everything will be clean for you. Woe to you Pharisees, because you give God a tenth of your mint, rue, and all other kinds of garden herbs. But you neglect justice and the love of God. You should have practiced the latter without leaving the former undone. Woe to you Pharisees, because you love the most important seats in the synagogues and greetings in the marketplace. Woe to you, because you are like unmarked graves which men walk over without knowing it." One of the experts in the law answered him, "Teacher, when you say these things, you insult us also." Jesus replied, "And you experts in the law, woe to you, because you load people down with burdens they can hardly carry, and you yourselves will not lift one finger to help them. Woe to you, because you build tombs for the prophets, and it was your forefathers who killed them. So you testify that you approve of what your forefathers did. They killed the prophets, and you build their tombs. Because of this, God in his wisdom said, 'I will send them prophets and apostles, some of whom they will kill, and others they will persecute.
1: Therefore, this generation will be held responsible for the blood of all the prophets that has been shed since the beginning of the world, from the blood of Abel to the blood of Zechariah, who was killed between the altar and the sanctuary. Yes, I tell you, this generation will be held responsible for it all. Woe to you, experts in the law, because you have taken away the key to knowledge. You yourselves have not entered, and you have hindered those who were entering. When Jesus left there, the Pharisees and the teachers of the law began to oppose him fiercely and to besiege him with questions, waiting to catch him in something he might say. Chapter 12. Meanwhile, when a crowd of many thousands had gathered so that they were trampling on one another, Jesus began to speak first to his disciples, saying, "Be on your guard against the yeast of the Pharisees, which is hypocrisy. There is nothing concealed that will not be disclosed, or hidden that will not be made known. What you have said in the dark will be heard in the daylight, and what you have whispered in the ear in the inner rooms will be proclaimed from the roofs. I tell you, my friends, do not be afraid of those who kill the body, and after that can do no more. But I will show you whom you should fear. Fear him who, after the killing of the body, has power to throw you into hell. Yes, I tell you, fear him. Are not 5 sparrows sold for 2 pennies? Yet not one of them is forgotten by God. Indeed, the very hairs of your head are all numbered. Don't be afraid. You are worth more than many sparrows. I tell you, whoever acknowledges me before men, the Son of Man will also acknowledge him before the angels of God. But he who disowns me before men will be disowned before the angels of God. And everyone who speaks a word against the Son of Man will be forgiven, but anyone who blasphemes against the Holy Spirit will not be forgiven. When you are brought before the synagogue's rulers and authorities, do not worry about how you will defend yourselves or what you will say, for the Holy Spirit will teach you at that time what you should say. Someone in the crowd said to him, "Teacher, tell my brother to divide the inheritance with me." Jesus replied, "Man, who appointed me a judge or an arbiter between you?" Then he said to them, "Watch out. Be on your guard against all kinds of greed. A man's life does not consist in the abundance of his possessions." And he told them this parable. A ground of a certain rich man produced a good crop. He thought to himself, "What shall I do? I have no place to store my crops." Then he said, "This is what I'll do. I'll tear down my barns and build bigger ones, and there I will store all my grain and my goods. And I'll say to myself, 'You have plenty of good things laid up for many years. Take life easy, eat, drink, and be merry.'" But God said to him, "You fool, this very night your life will be demanded from you. Then who will get what you have prepared for yourself? This is how it will be with anyone who stores up things for himself but is not rich toward God." Then Jesus said to his disciples, "Therefore I tell you, do not worry about your life, what you will eat, or about your body, what you will wear. Life is more than food and the body more than clothes. Consider the ravens. They do not sow or reap. They have no storeroom or barn, yet God feeds them. And how much more valuable you are than birds. Who of you by worrying can add a single hour to his life? Since you cannot do this very little thing, why do you worry about the rest? Consider how the lilies grow. They do not labor or spin. Yet I tell you, not even Solomon in all his splendor was dressed like one of these. If that is how God clothes the grass of the field, which is here today and tomorrow is thrown into the fire, how much more will he clothe you, O you of little faith? And do not set your heart on what you will eat or drink. Do not worry about it. For the pagan world runs after all such things, and your Father knows that you need them. But seek his kingdom, and these things will be given to you as well. Do not be afraid, little flock, for your Father has been pleased to give you the kingdom. Sell your possessions and give to the poor. Provide purses for yourselves that will not wear out, a treasure in heaven that will not be exhausted, where no thief comes near and no moth destroys. For where your treasure is, there your heart will be also. Be dressed, ready for service, and keep your lamps burning, like men waiting for their master to return from a wedding banquet, so that when he comes and knocks, they can immediately open the door for him. It will be good for those servants whose master finds them watching when he comes. I tell you the truth. He will dress himself to serve, will have them recline at the table, and will come and wait on them. It will be good for those servants whose master finds them ready, even if he comes in the second or third watch of the night. But understand this. If the owner of the house had known at what hour the thief was coming, he would not have let his house be broken into. You also must be ready, because the Son of Man will come at an hour when you do not expect him. Peter asked, Lord, are you telling this parable to us or to everyone? The Lord answered, Who then is the faithful and wise manager, whom the master puts in charge of his servants to give them their food allowance at the proper time? It will be good for that servant whom the master finds doing so when he returns. I tell you the truth, he will put him in charge of all his possessions. But suppose the servant says to himself, My master is taking a long time in coming. And he then begins to beat the men servants and maid servants, and to eat and drink and get drunk. The master of that servant will come on a day when he does not expect him, and at an hour he is not aware of. He will cut him to pieces and assign him a place with the unbelievers. The servant who knows his master's will and does not get ready or does not do what his master wants will be beaten with many blows. But the one who does not know and does things deserving punishment will be beaten with few blows. From everyone who has been given much, much will be demanded, and from the one who has been entrusted with much, much more will be asked. I have come to bring fire on the earth, and how I wish it were already kindled. But I have a baptism to undergo, and how distressed I am until it is completed. Do you think I came to bring peace on earth? No, I tell you, but division. From now on, there will be five in one family divided against each other, three against two and two against three. They will be divided, father against son and son against father, mother against daughter and daughter against mother, mother-in-law against daughter-in-law, and daughter-in-law against mother-in-law. He said to the crowd, When you see a cloud rising in the west, immediately you say, It's going to rain, and it does. And when the south wind blows, you say, It's going to be hot, and it is. Hypocrites, you know how to interpret the appearance of the earth and the sky. How is it that you don't know how to interpret this present time? Why don't you judge for yourselves what is right? As you are going with your adversary to the magistrate, try hard to be reconciled to him on the way, or he may drag you off to the judge, and the judge turn you over to the officer, and the officer throw you into prison. I tell you, you will not get out until you have paid the last penny. Chapter 13. Now there were some present at that time who told Jesus about the Galileans whose blood Pilate had mixed with their sacrifices. Jesus answered, Do you think that these Galileans were worse sinners than all the other Galileans because they suffered this way? I tell you, no. But unless you repent, you too will all perish. Or those 18 who died when the tower in Siloam fell on them, do you think they were more guilty than all the others living in Jerusalem? I tell you, no. But unless you repent, you too will all perish. Then he told this parable. A man had a fig tree planted in his vineyard, and he went to look for fruit on it, but did not find any. So he said to the man who took care of the vineyard, For 3 years now I've been coming to look for fruit on this fig tree and haven't found any. Cut it down. Why should it use up the soil? Sir, the man replied, Leave it alone for one more year, and I'll dig around it and fertilize it. If it bears fruit next year, fine. If not, then cut it down. On a Sabbath, Jesus was teaching in one of the synagogues, and a woman was there who had been crippled by a spirit for 18 years. She was bent over and could not straighten up at all. When Jesus saw her, he called her forward and said to her, Woman, you are set free from your infirmity. Then he put his hands on her, and immediately she straightened up and praised God. Indignant because Jesus had healed on the Sabbath, the synagogue ruler said to the people, There are 6 days for work. So come and be healed on those days, not on the Sabbath. The Lord answered him, You hypocrites! Doesn't each of you on the Sabbath untie his ox or donkey from the stall and lead it out to give it water? Then should not this woman, a daughter of Abraham, whom Satan has kept bound for 18 long years, be set free on the Sabbath day from what bound her? When he said this, all his opponents were humiliated, but the people were delighted with all the wonderful things he was doing. Then Jesus asked, What is the kingdom of God like? What shall I compare it to? It is like a mustard seed, which a man took and planted in his garden. It grew and became a tree, and the birds of the air perched in its branches. Again he asked, What shall I compare the kingdom of God to? It is like yeast that a woman took and mixed into a large amount of flour until it worked all through the dough. Then Jesus went through the towns and villages, teaching as he made his way to Jerusalem. Someone asked him, Lord, are only a few people going to be saved? He said to them, Make every effort to enter through the narrow door, because many, I tell you, will try to enter and will not be able to. Once the owner of the house gets up and closes the door, you will stand outside knocking and pleading, Sir, open the door for us. But he will answer, I don't know you or where you come from. Then you will say, We ate and drank with you, and you taught in our streets. But he will reply, I don't know you or where you come from. Away from me, all you evildoers. There will be weeping there and gnashing of teeth when you see Abraham, Isaac, and Jacob and all the prophets in the kingdom of God, but you yourselves thrown out. People will come from east and west and north and south and will take their places at the feast in the kingdom of God. Indeed, there are those who are last will be first, and first who will be last. At that time, some Pharisees came to Jesus and said to him, Leave this place and go somewhere else. Herod wants to kill you. He replied, Go tell that fox. I will drive out demons and heal people today and tomorrow, and on the third day, I will reach my goal. In any case, I must keep going today and tomorrow and the next day, for surely no prophet can die outside Jerusalem. Oh, Jerusalem, Jerusalem, you who kill the prophets and stone those sent to you, how often I have longed to gather your children together as a hen gathers her chicks under her wings. But you were not willing. Look, your house is left to you desolate. I tell you, you will not see me again until you say, Blessed is he who comes in the name of the Lord.

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1: Chapter 14. One Sabbath, when Jesus went to eat in the house of a prominent Pharisee, he was being carefully watched. There in front of him was a man suffering from dropsy. Jesus asked the Pharisees and experts in the law, "Is it lawful to heal on the Sabbath or not?" But they remained silent. So taking hold of the man, he healed him and sent him away. Then he asked them, "If one of you has a son or an ox that falls into a well on the Sabbath day, will you not immediately pull him out?" And they had nothing to say. When he noticed how the guests picked the places of honor at the table, he told them this parable. "When someone invites you to a wedding feast, do not take the place of honor, for a person more distinguished than you may have been invited. If so, the host who invited both of you will come and say to you, 'Give this man your seat.' Then, humiliated, you will have to take the least important place. But when you are invited, take the lowest place, so that when your host comes, he will say to you, 'Friend, move up to a better place.' Then you will be honored in the presence of all your fellow guests. For everyone who exalts himself will be humbled, and he who humbles himself will be exalted." Then Jesus said to his host, "When you give a luncheon or dinner, do not invite your friends, your brothers or relatives, or your rich neighbors. If you do, they may invite you back, and so you will be repaid. But when you give a banquet, invite the poor, the crippled, the lame, the blind, and you will be blessed. Although they cannot repay you, you will be repaid at the resurrection of the righteous." When one of those at the table with him heard this, he said to Jesus, "Blessed is the man who will eat at the feast in the kingdom of God." Jesus replied, "A certain man was preparing a great banquet and invited many guests. At the time of the banquet, he sent his servant to tell those who had been invited, 'Come, for everything is now ready.' But they all alike began to make excuses. The first said, 'I have just bought a field, and I must go and see it. Please, excuse me.' Another said, 'I have just bought 5 yoke of oxen and am on my way to try them out. Please excuse me.' Still another said, 'I just got married, so I can't come.' The servant came back and reported this to his master. Then the owner of the house became angry and ordered his servant, 'Go out quickly into the streets and alleys of the town and bring in the poor, the crippled, the blind, and the lame.' 'Sir,' the servant said, 'what you ordered has been done, but there is still room.' Then the master told his servant, 'Go out to the roads and country lanes and make them come in, so that my house will be full. I tell you, not one of those men who are invited will get a taste of my banquet.'" Large crowds were traveling with Jesus, and turning to them he said, "If anyone comes to me and does not hate his father and mother, his wife and children, his brothers and sisters, yes, even his own life, he cannot be my disciple. And anyone who does not carry his cross and follow me cannot be my disciple. Suppose one of you wants to build a tower. Will he not first sit down and estimate the cost to see if he has enough money to complete it? For if he lays the foundation and is not able to finish it, everyone who sees it will ridicule him, saying, 'This fellow began to build and was not able to finish.' Or suppose a king is about to go to war against another king. Will he not first sit down and consider whether he is able with 10,000 men to oppose the one coming against him with 20,000? If he is not able, he will send a delegation while the other is still a long way off and will ask for terms of peace. In the same way, any of you who does not give up everything he has cannot be my disciple. Salt is good, but if it loses its saltiness, how can it be made salty again? It is fit neither for the soil nor for the manure pile. It is thrown out. He who has ears to hear, let him hear." Chapter 15. Now the tax collectors and sinners were all gathering around to hear him. But the Pharisees and the teachers of the law muttered,